0: little bit harder, the scoreboard could get away from them in this quarter.
1: Yeah, and they are trying to exploit that one-on-one. And defenders hate going back, running backwards. It's hard to keep your eye on a man and, of course, the ball when you're in that position. Sorry, Q.
2: No, Jess has got some news from the boundary.
3: Yeah, just we were keeping an eye on Darcy Wilmot. He did play 100% of that first quarter, so excellent output from him. But he has been down at the rooms for the entirety of that quarter time, and I still haven't seen him come back up yet. So perhaps getting a bit of treatment to that ankle. But just a watch on him, because he's played 91 consecutive games since he made his debut in that 2022 final against Richmond. So he'd be hunting down that 100-game milestone. But, yeah, hasn't missed a match since he made his debut.
1: He's a tough kid, Jess. I bet you had the magic, you know, magic sponge used to bring out for the, you know, the soccer players.
0: Yep.
1: I bet you he's
0: fixed him up.
1: He'll be right. He'll be right.
2: Second quarter, here's Michael Price.
4: It's Darcy Ford who gets over the top of Pitnett, slaps it forward. It's gathered by Connor McKenna. Wheels around the left foot. Oh, going back with the flight. Zach Bailey took a beauty over Ollie Florent. And he's on a 45-degree angle to the left, well within his capabilities. He's only 50 from goal.
1: Connor McKenna, you don't ever think about his left foot. You don't think about his skill set. He's been in the AFL now a long time, but that was exquisite. Get it forward. And Bailey's catch was just running back on a 45. Not easy.
4: 21 disposals, 9 score involvements, 4 goals last week against Essendon. Zach Bailey from the arc of 50 starts left and doesn't come back enough. One behind. 4-6-30, plays 2-3-15. They've doubled the score. 15 points the margin early doors, second term.
2: So a couple of misses early on for Bailey.
1: Have a
2: two behinds.
1: Yeah. Set shots.
2: Set shot kicking, Jason. Short kick for the Blues. Wiedering marks in the pocket. Now a long ball to Mackay, who jungles on the wing. Just got a bit of separation from Andrews. Used his left hand to control and then two mitts to complete the mark. And Big H called to play on. Uses that left boot to drive Carlton towards half forward. Oh, two Blues spoil each other. Pitternet was in the box seat. McGovern came through and spoiled him. Road boy Joseph Brisbane. His kick, though, was out of bounds on the full. Back to halfway. Mackay quick to play on, though. Kicks it infield for the Blues to Smith. He marks, kicks, looking for Walsh. Didn't find the target. And taken away by Rayner of Brisbane. Hand passes to McCluggage on the wing. Hands it to McKenna. 60 out, right half forward. Long, deep entry for Draper. And Sam Draper marks it full forward, top of the goal square.
0: Oh. I'm not sure what Wiedering was doing. He had him goal side and he went up to outnumber the next contest, but the kick just went over his head. There was just those lapses in concentration, but when they go direct, they are looking super dangerous, Brisbane, aren't they?
2: Did Pitnett spoil McGovern or the other way around?
1: Yeah, they didn't. There was no teamwork there. They didn't see each other. He had the run too, McGovern. What about, I think it was your teammate, it's a runner over there for Carlton. Grab that mark. Straight back in, turnover.
2: Draper right in front. And he lopes in with a four-step approach. Kicks the goal and gives the double cobras. Oh, big flex from the big number two. And the Lions are out by 21 points.
1: That's a good song.
2: At Gala, Free From Desire.
1: Oh,
2: the most played Renaissance 90 dance track of sport in, you know, the 2020s. There you go, a bit of it. You cannot escape this song.
1: In Rome, I saw a guy playing this on the violin. No music, no words, just violin.
2: It's come back. It's come back harder than the German shoe brand with the three stripes. You know those shoes that all our teenagers want now that we wore in reunion
1: dance? OGs.
2: Yeah. So it's Brisbane 5-6-36 to Carlton 2-3-15.
0: I couldn't afford them, the white ones with the blue stripes.
2: But now all the teenagers are wearing them 25 years on.
1: You stole them anyway, Pricey.
4: Exactly. Thrown up, Pitnett gets it backwards, but it's towed off the deck there by McLuggage, nicely intercepted there by Williams. Takes the chest mark, then goes straight up the corridor, finds Ollie Florent for the Blues. Standing the mark, Ashcroft. Florent goes to the left of the mark, tries to deliver a pass, missed the target. Cut off by Coleman. Handball forward there to McLuggage for the Lions. He flares it to the right. Darragh Joyce, the Irishman, kicks it to right half forward, looking for Fort. Nicely spoiled by young Harry Dean over the boundary line at right half forward or left half back for the Blues.
0: You'd love them to go more direct there. They're playing too slow, which plays into Brisbane's hands. When they get a centre bounce clearance or a contested ball, they go long and direct to make Brisbane have to go at least the full length of the field if they do win it back.
4: Draper, a shallow throw in yet again, off hands, handball through McLuggage, back to Rayner, inside 50. Oh. Charlie! Or has he been paid? No, the umpire says he's dropped it. He's got time to recover. Gathers, centres the ball. Zorko through his hands, and well done to Ainsworth, who handballed it to Walsh. Long down the line, cut off by Ryan Lester, and that could be 50. The crowd want it, but no, incidental contact.
2: Zach Williams, who was potentially giving away the half hundred there, but not adjudicated as so by the umpire. Short pass marked by McCarthy into the centre square. Kicks to half forward. Dunkley marks uncontested 70 out. And he's kicks over the head of Bailey, who was unmarked in the forward pocket. Dunkley's kicked it out of bounds on the full. That's a letter for the Blues. And Dean's going to kick in for Carlton in the right back pocket. Tries to run around Bailey, got in trouble, but hand passes to Haynes. He's run down by Bailey. Haynes gets the kick clear. Intercepted, though, by McCarthy of Brisbane. Lions ball at half forward, hands it to Dunkley under pressure, turned over. Hollins wins it for Carlton. Hand pass from Cripps to the wing for Ainsworth. He's corralled near the boundary, so has to hand pass backwards to Mackay. Hands it to Cowan, who's at right half back. Cowan infield on the 45, good kick. Terra takes the mark, edge of the centre square for the Blues. Plays on by kicking across the centre square. Marked by Newman, just forward of the wing. He plays on and drives a deep left foot entry. Lester in front of Williams, spoils down. Hayward Rhodes, though, his hand pass looking for Williams, and Lester knocks it away. Oh, the Frogster.
0: Outstanding in them was Q. He had to defend two guys, and he did it brilliantly well.
2: Boundary throw in left forward pocket. Ryan Lester had only three games in 2022. He's only missed two games from round 7, 2023 onwards. He looked finished. But he has been a renaissance man.
4: Throw in left forward pocket. Pitnett got it forward, but it was cut off by McLuggage for the Lions. Measures a kick towards Bailey. Through the hands of Haynes behind him. Gathered by Ollie Florent. Back to Cowan. Cowan flares it to the right. Back to Haynes. He traverses the arc from 45. He has a flying shot. It's left and it's short. And it's cut off there by Darcy Fort.
2: That rhymed, Michael. Very well done.
4: That's why I stopped.
2: Dogs have got the first ball at the goal at the Adelaide Oval. Bulldogs one straight, Port yet to score. Call available on ABC. Listen, look for AFL Extra. As Carlton's kick towards the wing comes off the hands of Wietering and out of play. And just Stuart on the boundary.
3: Just a quick one. I can confirm it looks like Michael Voss has decided now he'll go up and coach from up in the box. So a bit of a change there.
2: Thank you, Jess. Boundary throw in on the outer wing. No clearance there as Walsh has wrapped up.
1: I think that's a good idea. I mean, when you're at ground level, you don't actually see some things that you do at this level. So good change up.
2: Fort and Pitternet tangle. Pitternet tips down to Cripps. Rush kick to half forward. Lester's there. Yeah, he has been unbelievably reliable the last couple of years when, as mentioned, back in 2022, could hardly get a game and he was sort of mid-20s and you thought, oh, he's done. Yeah. But now, two-time premiership player, absolute rock, chips to Dunkley. Dunkley marks, kicks to the wing and Neil takes the grab. Brisbane, piece by piece, moving it around the outer side boundary. Short pass to Zorko. Now the infield kick. Laterally on the head of McCarthy. Marks gets away from the attention of Ainsworth. Kicks it over the head of Curtin, who was the leading forward. And Wietering there in the best spot, as it turned out, to take the mark for Carlton at full back. It's Brisbane by 21 points Friday night footy on ABC Sport. Seven played, second term.
4: Curtin at 5 metres on Wietering then. Just overcooked the kick. Wietering goes out to the left. Good aerial work there by Haywood. Got it back. Now it's Newman. Oh, on the right foot was a really dodgy kick towards the logo on the outer side. Smith gave it to Walsh by hand. Then to Hewitt. Hewitt gets it in.

0: He goes backwards towards Fletcher. Fletcher now just held up as the Blues defence sets up. Now he takes off. He kicks it inside 50. Wiedering had the sit with it. Couldn't quite take it off hands. Jagger Smith puts a handball out, but it puts his teammate under pressure.
1: Tollins at full back. He was accosted by Levi Ashcroft, and as a consequence, the kick is wide. And there he is again. Lester's followed Evans all the way upfield to punch it out of bounds.
2: Leading possession winner also with 10. So he's doing everything, Lester.
1: A couple of years ago, we did a post-game interview with him, and he's like, this is the first time I've ever done a post-game interview. Ryan Lester, all the good things in life are coming to him later in his career. What a player. Boundary throw in, off Fort, clean possession. He got rid of Pitt, and then snaps on goal, gets a fortuitous bounce, and kicks a goal. Darcy Fort. Well, from 40 out, clean possession at ruck time, and the kick on goal pitched at the top of the 9-metre square, evaded the players, took a kind turn, and the Lions now lead by 28 points, 11 minutes, second term. Brisbane 6-7-43, Carlton 2-3-15. Meanwhile, Dogs have got the first two at Adelaide Oval.
0: Over, it's all over.
1: Western Bulldogs 2 straight 12 to Port Adelaide yet to score.
3: I wish I was coming back playing against Carlton. They've conceded 13 goals to Ruckman this year, Acker. Five more than any other team in the competition.
2: Don't worry about big dumb Ruckman.
3: That's their second. Draper is now Ford.
2: Is nothing but crafty and, oh, great bounce, mind you, but you love that. You love your forward line.
3: Know your opponent. They've obviously scouted it.
2: Kicking goals.
3: Conceding goals.
0: Game high, 28 points the margin. Back into the middle of the Gabba on this Friday night. Off the hands of the ruckman. It was Rayner. Just imposed himself on that contest at ground level. Shot the handball out. Lockie Neal was taken without the ball. Will get a free kick.
3: Yep, 9-1 in the centre bounce now, Pricing.
0: So, Neal flares it out to the right. Levi Ashcroft measures a pass into the path of Charlie Cameron. Takes a juggler in front of Saad. And 45 metres out, it's a tight angle to the right. Charlie will go back and have a crack at his second.
2: No chance. He actually had another two options inside of Charlie. Charlie had his opponent really up his backside, really. But that said, good kick, good mark. Saad, unlucky there, but this could go anywhere except the goals.
0: Okay. Charlie Cameron releases from 45.
2: Oh.
0: Country Roads gets another spin as the Lions go further in front. 7-7-49 to 2-3-15. A game high 34 points, 13 gone second quarter.
3: I was just putting his name there. He's the third person to see Acker next Thursday. That one out. He's got two booked in so far, mate.
2: Oh, you're going to get one occasionally. Great work, Charlie. If he's kicking them, they're going to be hard to stop.
1: Well, now the inside 50s this quarter. Brisbane 9, Carlton 4. 9 entries for 3 goals, 2 for the Blues. For the Lions, should I say.
3: The shots are getting out of control,
1: aren't they? Yeah, it's starting to look a little bit ominous here for the two-time champs against the Blues. Jason's already tuned out and has just gone to the sing-along. Hold on. Still a lot left in the game. But 3 unanswered goals to start the term for the Lions. Centre bounce. Hayward for the Blues. Acosta lost it. Picked up by Will Ashcroft out the back. Hands it to Coleman. Tips wide and Bruce takes the mark. So there's half a Bruce in the middle of a Country Road song. That's interesting. Different Gabba sound. Two iconic sounds blended together there. Kicked infield on the 45 to Neal. He kicks to the wing. McCarthy picks up for Brisbane. Has time to look forward, then look back. A conservative hand pass to Andrews. He'll kick it back to Dara Joyce, most offensive player on the ground, forward of centre half back. Completes the switch to the broadcast wing. Kick finds Neal on the logo. Neal plays on, kicks inside 50. Cameron leaps, couldn't mark. Hollins rose for Carlton, hands it to Wilson, and then Newman is tackled. Hollins, should I say, is tackled, but free kick goes the way of Hollins, illegally from Reville. Hollins with a high kick out towards the wing, looking for Ainsworth, but it's spoiled away by Rayner. Over the line for a boundary throw-in. 14 and a half, second term. Brisbane led by 14 points at quarter time. The lead is now 34 points at 7-7-49 to 2-3-15. Friday night footy on ABC Sport.
0: Throw-in. Let's see Draper versus Harry Mackay. Draper gets it down on Neal. Sublime roving, great tap in the ruck as well. The handball back to Link McCarthy. Well spoiled there by Ollie Hollins. And they'll throw it in right in front of the ABC Sport commentary box on the Vulcan.

0: to straight wing. It is the Lions by 34 points. We played 15 of the second quarter. They made their move. The reigning premiers. The throw in. Draper got it down. Cripps got there first. Tackled by Bruce Reville. Got the handball away, if you could call it that. Connor McKenna, he couldn't pick it up. Billy Wilson did. He tried to get through traffic. It's a really good tackle by Bruce. He dislodged the ball. That is holding the ball or illegal disposal. Bruce Reville chips it forward 20 metres. Nobody on Connor McKenna. He waltzes in with the right foot to the left forward pocket. And Lohman drops what he might have taken under a bit of pressure. Harry Dean's ball turned over. It's picked up by Cow and he shoots it. Well, was that deliberate? No, the crowd wanted it. He shot it towards Wiedering. It went over the boundary line. Throw in left forward pocket for the Lions.
1: Watch Draper and Mackay here. He'll have it all over. Harry, I would have thought Draper might try and grab it, handball it off, or kick it.
2: You're big on that stat, Matt. So Blues are considered more ruck goals than any other team this year. Here we go.
3: Free kick.
2: Oh, that is a free kick against Mackay over the shoulder of Draper. You are all over it, Matthew Plumbers. He dead set looked fish out of water there, Big H.
1: Yeah, he is. And even in the centre bounce, he's handballed the ball a couple of times instead of just getting it forward. He looks lost in that area there, rucking.
2: Now, Jason, calm yourself. He generally kicks the snap from here, Big Draper, as he takes the turn, puts his back to the pocket, and indeed sets up on the slight. He's sweating. His red face is matching his red hair at the moment. Here's Draper on the snap from 40. Okay, Jace, you can say it. He's missed it. He's hooked it. It's a point.
4: When are they going to realise? 45 metres out, kick a drop punt. It's way more accurate. This rubbish around the corner.
2: Do Brisbane 7-8-50. Carlton 2-3-15.
1: S. Draper.
0: I know Liam Reedy was, not exactly setting the world on fire, but dropping a specialist ruckman is probably looking pretty dodgy for Carlton. They bring it straight up the corridor, though. This is good movement. Oh, exploding on it was Ainsworth. Yep. Ran, had a bounce, handball to Hewitt. Now it came there to Cowan. Cowan confronted. I handballed it there into Frankie Evans, who's absolutely accosted by Lester and Rayner. Ball held underneath him. He had no hope after that handball. So it's going to be a ball up in the right forward pocket for the Blues underneath the scoreboard, which sees Carlton trailing by 35 points.
2: And no clearance from that first stoppage, so we'll try again.
4: This is where Cowan could have easily for Carlton come and just give a shepherd. His teammates running inside forward 50, take the pressure off him, do the team thing, but no.
2: Draper beats Mackay with the tap. Rove by Will Ashcroft. He's very close to the line. He drops it under pressure. It's out of play, and now they'll throw it in.
3: Trying to say.
2: Just underneath the scoreboard near the Queensland Cricketers Club on what is a brilliant Friday night for footy.
3: Agus Pocket, if you don't know where that is.
2: Two layers for the Brisbane fans that do feel the cold a bit more than others across the footy landscape. Mackay in front of Draper. Tap down, though. Stolen by Will Ashcroft. Clears the danger for Brisbane. And Lohman in a pack. Marks that hacked floating kick. Attacked it hard, and he takes the mark in front of Wilson.
4: He's got his jump back this year.
2: Lohman, beautiful pass around the boundary line to Reville.
4: Look at Draper. He is 5-6 metres in front.
2: Reville kicks towards attacking 50. Draper once. Oh. Couldn't complete the mark with the first hand. Rode by Saad, Carlton's ball. Hand to Chera, hand to Wilson, hands to Newman, hands it back to Wilson. They run through half back. Now the hands to the champ Cripps in the middle of the ground. Kicks deep to full forward for Kemp. And he takes a mark. That was better from the Blues. Kemp with a chest mark, 30 out straight in front.
4: Talk about not reading your teammate.
2: And there's just a little bit extra going on.
4: It was, yeah. I think Andrew's got him high. Just late, that's a bit lucky not to be 50. But he's telling his teammate, come at me, but he didn't. So he had to go long. It worked out, but they're the things that do make a difference.
2: So Brody Kemp, he's up and okay. And Harris Andrews has already had a holiday this year. I don't think there's any danger there. With a bit of late contact. They didn't give the 50. Blues desperately need a goal. Kemp with his right boot. And he sprayed it right. Misses.
4: Fossey's got my number as well. Can always go down there, help these boys.
2: Lions lead by 34 points at 7-8-50 to 2-4-16. That's Carlton's first score of the second quarter. It's taken nearly 20 minutes, Price, here to get a point.
0: Well, Wilmot played on. Kicked it to the right back pocket to Levi Ashcroft. Blues have set up reasonably well in front. He holds it up, Ashcroft, then goes long. That's a good lead from Charlie Cameron, a long way down the ground, but it was juggled over the boundary line. And it's going to be a throw-in. At left half forward for the Blues, right half back for the Lions on the Stanley Street side of the ground.
2: Dogs 3-2-20, Port 1 straight 6 early on at Adelaide Oval.
0: Draper against Pitnett. Pitnett got it down. Bailey tripped as he got the handball away. Well intercepted Haywood. Oh. Gave it to Jagger. Smith, who handballed it to Walsh. It's turned over now. They've got the run here, the Lions. It's Lohman, gives it backwards to McKenna, who kicks it to Logan Morris on the lead. It's a vacant goal square. Wietering stands the mark, barely a metre inside the arc of 50. He's more or less directly in front. He's got the distance, Logan Morris.
4: He does have the distance, and he's actually too quick for his opponent, Wietering. He's very good in the air, very strong, Wietering, but he's just got... Oh, you look second rate there once you get some speed up.
0: Well, when it's delivered like that, it'll make anybody look second rate. As Logan Morris saunters, he releases it from the edge of the goal centre square and puts it over the goal umpire's hat for three. Logan Morris, he's a fine young player, can kick a footy. 8-8-56, Carlton 2-4-16, game high 40-point margin, 21 gone, second quarter.
1: Yeah, no one cares. He's picked the there, isn't it? Okay, he was one-on-one. They had the whole 50 he did, so... And the ball just flowed out with easy handball. Tough to defend for Wietering.
2: Text from Annie on 2-5-17. 23 minutes, second turn.
0: Coleman played on quickly, delivered it to Bruce Reville.
4: Got the corn rolls, if you don't know, if you're just listening.
0: Yeah, got the Snoop Dogs.
4: Oh, yeah.
0: Going there, he puts it to left half back to Lester. Lester, possession number 11 for him. Back to Coleman. Beautifully delivered left footer to Hugh McLuggage, just forward to centre wing. And Reville kept running. The handball receive as three Blues pursue him. He handballs it to Lockie Neal. Gets it to the goal square off hands. Well, Rove Saad. Handball Wietering for the Blues. Forward to Ollie Hollins, who just dropped it cold. Now Connor McKenna toes it forward. It's picked up there by Lock Neal for the Lions. Gets it to Will Ashcroft. McKenna, the no-look handball to Charlie Cameron. Forward to Lohman into the pocket. He curls it around with the right foot. It's wide. It might bounce fortuitously for the Lions just inside the boundary line. Over the boundary line it goes, and we'll get a throw in. Right forward pocket for Brisbane, leading by 39 points.
2: Half-time's usually a good time for Carlton, but at the moment they need it.
1: Why?
2: Because the Lions are starting to freewheel here, Matt.
4: You're here we go again.
2: Boundary throw in with Brisbane in attack. Draper lays it down. No rover. Cameron tries to win it. Cripps gets it though for the Blues. Hand pass goes to the pocket. Oh, turned over. Jasper Fletcher picks up and has a flying shot. And he's missed it out of bounds on the full. But another the danger post. Signs are there.
1: They are. The way the ball's moving is similar to the second half last week. There's just no pressure. They're just doing as they want the last 3 or 4 minutes.
0: Free kick to Nick Haynes in the right back pocket for the Blues. Need to ignite something, and that's stating the bleeding obvious. He plays on, kicks it to right half back off the hands of Pitnett to Neal for Brisbane. Then Connor McKenna gathers, and he kicked it to the boundary. Well, the boundary umpire over the line, out of bounds on the full. So Nick Haynes will get a second crack at delivering outside of defence for Carlton, standing the mark.
2: That was a hack born of a young man who played with a round ball. Yeah. And that time he actually hit the outside of the oblong ball. Went totally nowhere near where he wanted it to go.
4: Unjust, this ball.
2: Has mastered the oblong ball, though, McKenna, but he missed on that occasion. Now, a deep fullback, Wilson's got it for Carlton. Long kick to right half back. Or Draper's the tallest in a 2-on-2 there. So he knuckles it out of play. And another stoppage with the Lions at left half forward. Brisbane led by 14 points at quarter time. And the hosts, the two-time premiers, have kicked 4-3 to Carlton's 2 points so far in this second term. 39 the lead to the hosts. Pitnett won the tap down. Front of the pack, Cripps wins the football for Carlton. Rush kick from right half back to the wing on the head of McGovern, spoiled away by Lester. Hewitt Roves is tackled by Reville, got a hand pass clear. Eventually Walsh comes through for the Blues. Under pressure, hands it to the corridor through Newman, back to Hewitt. He eventually gets a passage to chip a short pass back to Walsh. Marks it on the wing. Attritional stuff from Carlton. Walsh kicks the half forward. Hollins marks. Now there's some space. 60 from goal, right half forward. Kicks to the pocket. Hits the chest. And it's Hayward taking the mark. He'll line up for his third from 40 out.
4: It's a long way clear too for about 20 seconds. He was in the Ackermanis pocket. Had to come forward there. They're just not getting their hands on the ball, Carlton. And when they do, they're not just, even the handballs aren't firing as quick as they should. That

0: said Haywood has been their only goal kicker, I suspect. Has he got two?
1: Yep.
0: Yeah.
1: Two of two.
0: Isn't it great going at halftime? Good car, fellas. I've kicked the whole score. Three goals for the half.
1: Will Haywood. Nice right foot strike from 50 metres out. It's just across the face at the end, though.
0: Cool.
1: Slight draw across the face for a point. 38 the lead to Brisbane at 56 to 18.
0: A long left now, just over a minute.

0: takes it just short of centre wing. The handball was in between both McCarthy and Fletcher. They both left it, so Frankie Evans picked it up for the Blues. Handball Hayward through Chera, through Cowan. His handball was speculating, and it put his teammate Jagger Smith under enormous pressure. He's tackled into the ground there by Darcy Wilmot, who smiles as he gets up and releases, and the umpire will come in and throw it up. Draper gets in front, taps it down. Jagger Smith intercepts. Handball Hollins back to Smith, back to Cripps. Then it was Ollie Florent. Handball backwards to Billy Wilson. He looks for a kick wide. It bounces for Childersley, for Williams, but he's tackled. Froggy Lester with a beauty. And, well, oh, I think Williams might have twisted his left ankle there. He's just holding it and gets up. Jess Stewart on the boundary.
1: Yeah, that was a nasty one. He kind of got caught underneath him and he's really in pain. The doctor just waiting to come on safely to have a look at him.
0: Ah, he's had them before. They hurt.
2: So still just trying to run that ankle out as the ball is now off hands and out of play. Not far from Jess on that outer side. Again, good attendance at the Gabba. Not many games these days where you find too many spare seats. One of the best tickets in town. It's Title Town here. Whether you've got the Broncos in the NRL or the Lions in the AFL, a lot of fans wanting to come to footy. A lot of winning locals these nights at the moment. McCluggage Roves kicks inside 50. Draper wins the ball, but his hand pass stolen by Haynes of Carlton. That's the last action of the first half. And it's Brisbane going to the long break with a 38-point lead. So they've extended from 14 points in front at quarter time to 38 in front at half time. 4-3 for the Lions in that quarter. The Blues kicking just 3 behinds. Brisbane 8-8-56. Carlton 2-6-18. Logan Morris has kicked 3 goals for Brisbane. Charlie Cameron has kicked 2 goals. And the singles 4. Draper, Fort, and Levi Ashcroft. And the only 2 goals for the Blues were kicked by Will Hayward in the first quarter. So it's Brisbane 8-8-56, Carlton 2-6-18. Reminder, it's another one of those double up Friday nights. That's right, 2 games in the Friday night of round 9. Port Adelaide hosting the Western Bulldogs at the Adelaide Oval. And with about 2.5 minutes left of the first quarter there, the Bulldogs lead Port by 7 points. Dogs 4-2-26 to the Powers 3-1-19. Score available, a call available, should I say, on ABC Listen. Look for AFL Extra. 2 goals for Mitch Georgiades early on, so he keeps that stat rolling on as I think the man in the league with the longest streak of scoring a goal in games played. So

0: How has Brisbane established this handy six-goal-plus buffer at the main break?
1: They wore them down. They had the long kicks early, Carl, and I'm not sure if that was the territory game they wanted to try and see and then go one-on-one. But the turnovers and just some of the sloppiness of the Carlton skills outside of the amazing run that they had Brisbane in the centre square, they're not getting their hands on the ball. And when they do, they've got these rubbish sort of handballs that aren't going where they should. You and I know what we're talking about. Kicks that kind of, you saw at the end there. I mean, the back half of a quarter, fair enough, but the power and everything that goes with it and everyone that's marking and doing their job, they just started to wane. And when it starts to wane against Brisbane, they'll make you pay.
2: Yeah, no, it's spot on, Acker. And Brisbane's pressure's right up there. They're forcing Carlton virtually to go one kick, one handball. That's not the way they want to play, and that's causing a lot of the turnovers. And that resulted in 19 to 7 inside 50s in that quarter. And if Brisbane are having 19 inside 50s, they've got enough talent to kick a score. As you mentioned, the stoppage stuff is 24 to 11 in stoppages and 10 to 2 in the centre bound. So they're having a crack with the contested ball stuff, but it's just too much ball to Brisbane, too classy a team in all areas of the line. And, it's going to be really interesting because they're used to going in up at half-time, the Blues, and
1: then
2: finding themselves 38 points behind. How they're going to handle this second half will be a watch.
1: And what about, you know, the stuff we talked about? The Ruckman are having shots on goal again against Carlton in their opposite, well, in their forward line for Brisbane and their defence for Carlton. Like, is there anything else they can do? Can you leave Pitnek on all game?
2: Well, surely he's been around long enough. He'd have a decent tank to be able to at least play 80% of a quarter instead of coming off and allowing Harry to play more of a forward. And, you know, Harry, we know with the Mackay brothers, they're devoid of a bit of confidence, aren't they, at the moment? Their form is well down. So I'm not sure letting him run around in the ruck against Draper and Ford is helping get in the game either. So, yeah, there's work to be done there, but that's an issue for him. But they've got more other things. Trying to fix up their stoppage stuff would be number one.
1: I'd be throwing the magnets around, Q, if I was Fossey. You've got to find something else because you've got to just, you know, can he go forward? Can someone else go on the ball? Can Cribbs go forward? Can he give him a marking option? Something somewhere has got to give, and he's got to be able to get some young blood with some run and some carry in there.
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6: Hand passes to McCluggage on the wing, hands it to McKenna, 60 out, right half forward, long deep entry for Draper. And Sam Draper marks it full forward, top of the goal square.
2: I'm not sure what Wettering was doing. He had him goal side and he went up to outnumber the next contest, but the kick just went over his head. It was just those lapses in concentration, but when they go direct, they are looking super dangerous, Brisbane, aren't they?
6: Draper right in front, and he lopes in with a four-step approach, kicks the goal and gives the double cobras. Big flex from the big number two. Boundary throw in off Fort, clean possession. He got rid of Pitnett. Snaps on goal, gets a fortuitous bounce and kicks a goal.
7: Levi Ashcroft measures a pass into the path of Charlie Cameron. Takes a juggler in front of Saad. And 45 metres out, it's a tight angle to the right. Charlie will go back and have a crack at his second.
1: This could go anywhere except the goals.
7: Okay, Charlie Cameron releases from 45.
1: Oh.
7: Country Roads gets another spin as the Lions go further in front. Handball it to Walsh. It's turned over now. They've got the run here, the Lions. It's Lohman. Gives it backwards to McKenna, who kicks it to Logan Morris on the lead. Barely a metre inside the arc of 50. He's more or less directly in front. He's got the

0: Friday night footy comes to you from the Gabba in Brisbane and the Adelaide Oval. But here, you're with Quentin Hull and team for Brisbane v Carlton. And have we got a contest left here? Well, maybe not. Brisbane lead by 38 points at half time. They led by 14 at quarter time. The Lions kicking 4-5 in the first term and 4-3 in the second term. Carlton did not kick a second quarter goal. It's Brisbane 8-8-56 to the Blues 2-6-18. Logan Morris has got three goals to lead all comers in front of the sticks. Michael Price is calling with me. Matt Primus and Jason Ackermanis are your experts. Jess Stewart keeping an eye on everything down on the boundary. So here, half time, Lions by 38. At Adelaide, second term is just underway. Western Bulldogs 6-2-38, lead Port 4-1-25. 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But if you want to get on ABC Listen, look for the AFL Extra button. That's always the case if there's the overlapping games in the AFL. We've got them all for you. Just do your choice. Look at those red and blue buttons on ABC Listen, and you can choose which game you want. AFL Extra for Port versus the Dogs tonight. Two goals for Aaron Norton for the Bulldogs. Two goals for Mitch Georgiades there. Bulldogs 6-2-38 to Port's 4-1-25. Your thoughts welcome on the SMS 0437 774 774. Pete texts, g'day, I can't believe how disinterested some of the Blues players look. If I was Voss, I'd put Wiedering forward. He just looks like he doesn't care. Real morale problems. Maybe giving a bloke like him a real shake-up might change the mindset. Yeah. Maybe he needs to kick off the dew for a week or two. Mackay back. Wiedering forward, question mark. Show the other players that you're not going to put up with this interest. I feel for Voss, and I think the problems go much deeper than the coach. Thank you, Pete. 0437 774 774 is the number. That being said, most teams come to the Gabba and struggle. They are the two-time champs, and they are starting to get going.
1: 15 tackles to half-time for Carlton.
0: Yeah, well,
1: it's pretty ordinary.
0: Thank you, Pricey. That's one of the big statistical red flags. Here are the individuals, by the way. Neil, 16. Lester, 13. McCluggage, 13. Will Ashcroft, 12. That's the top group for Brisbane. Cripps, 14. Smith, 13. Walsh, 12. Hollins and Haywood, 11 each. Brisbane, 181 disposals to Carlton's 173. So only plus 8 there. But the kicks, Brisbane doing as they do, the keepings off. Plus 29 with the kicks. Marks, plus 23 for Brisbane. So there, again, it's the one wood for the Lions. We'll keep it off you and then we'll explode.
2: Yeah.
0: Clearances. Brisbane 24, Carlton 11.
1: And that's Carlton's one wood, which is broken.
2: Yeah.
0: Brisbane centre clearances at 10-2.
1: That's a whooping.
0: Hit-outs, Matt. Brisbane 25, Carlton 12. And the inside 50s plus 11 to the Lions. Both teams are back out there. The second half is about 3 minutes away.
2: So, if you're Vossi, you're seeing these numbers. It's not rocket science. You know where it's going wrong. Some of the entries, some of the disposals, they're not that far off. But when you can't hit the target, late in quarters or even early in quarters, it's mind-boggling. Brisbane are not playing this kick mark game that much this year. So they got a lot of issues at the moment, Carlton.
0: Just before, Matt, Jess Stewart on the boundary, we saw Zach Williams hampered with an ankle before halftime. What have you got?
3: Yeah, good news for the Blues. I can see him doing some solid run-throughs at the moment, so he no doubt would have had some treatment. I'm just waiting to hear from them as to what that was at halftime. Obviously, he's not been immune to some pretty serious injuries in his career. He's had an Achilles tendon rupture. He's also had an ACL just a few years ago. So always a bit of heart-and-mouth stuff when a player kind of twists his leg and looks in agony like that. But good to see him back out there for the second half.
0: Thanks, Jess.
2: How's your expunge?
0: Matt, what are we going to see in this second half?
4: Well, I'm not really sure, because we've seen the flip of this. Carlton have been a very good first half team, but I just read on the AFL app that their pressure factor was lower than last week.
2: Whoa. In the second half.
1: Was it just low the second half?
4: The whole game. Brisbane are doing it they want. Their chains are going easy. Their handball chains, their efficiency going forward. Their clearance work is easy. So you probably can't yell and rant anymore. So you might have to throw a few different plays in different areas to try and get a spike just purely in the effort stuff. Because if you don't get that, it doesn't matter. Throw Wiedering in the cage, Cripps in the cage, whatever you want to do. It's things like that going to work unless there's a heat on Brisbane to be able to turn the ball over. So that's going to be the watch here for 5 minutes. Same guys in the same, putting the same magnets in the same spots isn't going to do the job if their effort and intent to get at Brisbane's as poor as it was in that first half.
1: They just need their hands on the ball. They get their hands on the ball, Carlton, then they can break tackles, stand up and tackles, dish it off. They just don't even have that. That's not even funny. That they can't even show composure when little things like that happen.
4: Yeah, but it's the same three mids in the centre bounce, same ruck.
1: He's backing them in then, Rossi.
5: Well, it's either that or the definition of insanity. Which is to completely do the same thing over again, expect a different result. Jess Stewart on the boundary.
3: Rossi is back on the boundary this quarter. So he did first quarter on the boundary, went up in the second quarter, spent the entire quarter up from the box, and now he's back down at the boundary for the third quarter ahead of that. So
1: he's mixing it up.
3: Just say it seems to be all over the shop a little bit at the moment.
5: Well, one of the stats they are leading in, Carlton, is the 23.1% is to Brisbane 19. So in certain areas they're having a crack.
6: And we've got the bizarre circumstance of every player ready, and I can see the tick down, 7, 6. But the players have literally been standing for 30 seconds, waiting for the clock. 3, 2, 1. Okay.
5: Cue. Well played.
6: Play on. A third quarter here, Friday night footy on ABC Sport, Lions by 38.
5: Draper immediately down into the path of Lochneil, exploding onto it. Handball forward to Lohman. Lohman chips it inside 50. Hits Charlie Cameron. It took 8 seconds. To get from the middle of the field to Charlie Cameron lining up for his third.
1: What about that tap from Draper down to Lachie Neal?
4: It was a good tap, Acker, but Cameron's playing on Lachie Neal. You just don't let him get goal side. They're getting smashed in the ruck. Don't let him get goal side. Make him run the other way. But it was just a... Here you go. Here's the gate. Go straight through it.
1: Kevin Costner on the TV. He's having a look.
6: Kevin Costner's here.
5: Absolutely. As Charlie Cameron comes in, launches one from 50. Pulls it left. One behind. 57. Plays 18. 39 points the margin. Less than a minute gone third term.
6: There ain't no Robin Hood here. There's no given, taken from the rich and giving to the poor. Prince of Thieves could help for Carlton here.
1: McFarlane. Remember that movie? That was my favourite movie you did, McFarlane. Yeah, you remember that one?
6: No, I haven't seen that one.
1: Oh, I'll tell you about it.
6: Meanwhile, back at the football, Carroll nudged off it on the wing. Cripps has a go, hand pass. Doesn't really create much, and it's locked up on the outer side. So where's Kevin Costner sitting?
5: Well, he'd be in the chairman's circle, wouldn't he? You'd think.
4: Rock dancing with wolves. Can't go
5: far. Oh, Tatonka.
6: Pitnett with a hand pass, and... Cripps held on to Bodyguard. Jasper Fletcher at the stoppage. So free kick, Brisbane.
1: What about Bodyguard?
6: On the wing.
4: Bodyguard, Whitney.
6: I'll always love you, Jason. There's a free kick elsewhere. It's a turnaround.
1: Yeah, turnaround.
6: So somewhere that I was looking at Cripps and Fletcher, something's happened. Carlton free kick. Cripps gets the ball, hands it to Walsh, runs the wing. Stop and kicks it backwards to Newman, who takes the mark. Where was that, Jess? Did you see it?

0: It was Cam Rayner off ball. I don't know who he hit, but it was Cam Rayner off ball.
1: Yeah, thank you. Good eyes there. So Newman's short pass, and Cowan takes the mark. He's edge of the centre square.
2: No movement.
1: Cowan just drives a long right foot drop punt to the pocket. Andrew's got a hand in the pack. Mackay rose to Carlton, hands it off to Evans. He's tackled, dispossessed. Ball on the ground. Zorko picks up, gets tackled by Mackay, no prior. And it will be a ball up.
3: Field of dreams.
2: Field of dreams, yes. Oh. Build it and they will
1: come. Build it and they will come.
2: One of the great lines of all time.
3: What about Yellowstone? I just love that.
1: Oh, that's the TV series.
3: Oh, yeah, I love it. Draper slapped down to Lachie Neal. Handball now into Bruce Reville. It's a long kick beyond centre wing, but tracking back and doing well, juggling at mark was Nick Newman.
1: We take our chances with the ghosts or become ghosts ourselves.
3: Oh, we love it.
2: Forward to Nick Haynes. His handball smothered by Zorko. Handball to Fletcher. Fletcher sweeping one forward to Cody Curtin. Back to Fletcher. Now forward to Lohman. Lohman inside 50. The showman drills it. Well shepherded through on the line by Charlie Cameron. And Kai Lohman celebrates with the crowd and gives one to Kevi Costner. 9-9-63 to 2-6-18. It's now a game high. 45-point margin early in the third term.
4: Is that not a great example? I think it was Dean, Harry Dean. Handball, rubbish. It looked like it might have been Spud. It was just rubbish. But the sequence of the lines there from Zorko to Jasper Fletcher over to... Who got that? Oh, that was... Who was that? Cowan over. Ended up...
3: Who was that? Sorry. Oh, sorry. Cody Curtin.
4: Cody Curtin. Yeah. And then on to the showman himself, Lohman. That's what they're not doing, Carlton. You don't have to...
3: Skill level.
4: That's just skill level.
1: Kai Lohman, 17 goals for the season, and he, like Charlie Cameron, didn't have a great year until the back end. So only kicked 20 goals last year, Lohman. Pretty good in the grand final.
3: Getting a bit out of their two smalls this year, thank you.
1: Stoppage in the middle. Oh, Cripps picked up the ball. There was an advantage free kick going to Carlton, but no advantage taken in the end. So Jagger Smith, who was dragged off by McCluggage, he's got the ball. And McCluggage stands the mark as Smith kicks towards full forward. Draper with a knuckle in a pack of six. Ball at ground level. Joyce picks up for the Lions. Is tackled by McGovern. And we'll see a ball up.
2: Cool, lucky then, Carlton. They had played on. Umpire throws it up 20 metres out from the Carlton goal. Oh, nobody going through with Neil. He went straight through the traffic, gathered. Handball now to the run of Darcy Wilmot, who is off to the races. Two bounces. He gets outside defensive 50. Three bounces. Then a speculating handball to Will Ashcroft. Put him under pressure. Ashcroft flicked it back to Wilmot, who makes good. Handball now there to Zorko, just short of centre wing. He gives it to Bruce. Bruce back to Darragh Joyce. Harry Mackay snuck up on him, tackled him. The ball dribbles over the boundary line eventually, and it's going to be thrown in 70 from goal. Kevin Costner's in Brisbane because he's filming Honeymoon with Harry with Jake Gyllenhaal and Sarah Pidgeon as well. So there
1: well
2: you go.
1: Well done. Thanks, Pricey.
3: Good work, Pricey.
2: A little bit of star factor.
4: Look at
2: there.
4: That crap throwing. That's gone 4 metres.
2: Our spaghetti-armed boundary umpires are living the dream in southeast Queensland as the throw in is bouncing 2 metres in front of Draper, and four of them dive on it.
1: What's that movie again?
2: Honeymoon with Harry.
1: Honeymoon with Harry.
2: Doing it in southeast Queensland and the Wits.
4: Is he Harry?
1: Well, it's not Harry Mackay.
2: That's correct.
1: I'm sure. Here's reveal at the stoppage for the Lions. Hands it to Draper. Draper to Dunkley. Rush kick to halfway. Lohman parries it in front of himself. Will Ashcroft comes through. No possession. Picked up, though, by the Blues in the end. Florent got a hand pass out to Walsh. Kicked a full forward on the head of McGovern. Sport away by Lester. Ainsworth roves in the pocket. Outside of right boot. Hits post. Hits goalpost on a little trickery move in the left forward pocket. Blues are 2 goals, 7-19, trailing Brisbane's 9-9-63.
2: Boy, Brisbane brought that in quickly. Fletcher takes it at left half back, puts it forward to Cam Rayner. He's about 70 from his own defensive goal, close to the boundary line on the Stanley Street side. Held up, nobody really standing the mark, so he just saunters, and it's a long, high ball towards Curtin. Spoiled there by Wiedering. Front and square was Walsh. Gave it by hand to Jagger Smith, then to Cripps. The midfielders combining for Carlton. Cripps' handball was pretty ordinary. Gathered by Jasper Fletcher. Spinning through. He tried to get past everybody. Cripps made up for it. Good tackle. Holding the ball on the logo. The Carlton skipper has a free kick. Flares it out to the right. Nick Haynes, who's followed the ball down just forward of centre wing.

0: Kick and a half from goal has support in the run of Williams. Runs to 60 deep, kick to full forward. Oh, Leicester outmarks McGovern. He's the backman. He's making McGovern look a fool. That was brilliant from Froggy Leicester. Plays on, kicks to the corridor and McCluggage. Hand passes to Will Ashcroft, hands to Dunkley, hands to Bruce who runs the corridor. Chips to the wing for Cameron. Marks two kicks from goal. Runners everywhere. Hands it to Rayner. It's pretty to now. Don't ruin it, Cam. And he has by turning over the kick to the corridor. Straight to Carroll. That was a very pretty thing until the last kick from Cam Rayner as the Blues work it to the outer side.
1: He had Cody Curtin running to his right, I reckon. Could have flicked a handball over the top there, but too nicely marked. Too many options, Acker.
2: Confusing. Too many options.
1: That's what happened.
0: Ryan Leicester and Mitch McGovern have gone the opposite direction. One's got better as his age. The other has got worse.
1: Mackay gave it to Carroll. Carroll forward of centre wing and gives it over to George Hewitt back into the side this week. He central delivery into the corridor to Williams, back to Hewitt, confronted by Kitty Coleman, got around him pretty easily, chips it inside, nice pass, Frankie Evans takes it, he's about 40 metres out, he's a very tight angle to the right.
2: Well, they've made a couple of Blues Brisbane ball in hand, but they've had 9 tackles already this quarter, Pricey. They have 15 till half time, so their intent has certainly risen. And that's given them a few shots on goal. So they haven't capitalised, just given them a few shots on goal.
3: You have Sonny's on this guy. Where's his Sonny's gone?
1: He only needed them for a little while.
3: Why is that?
1: Well, some
3: pterygiums or something.
1: Procedure that he needed protection for his eyes. Right. Now he can wear his contacts.
3: Right.
1: So Frankie Evans on an angle. Will release it from 40. He delivers a nice drop punt. Though it's those slews to the right late. One behind. They haven't scored a goal since the 29-minute mark of the first quarter, Carlton. 9-9-63, the Lions, 2-8-20, the Blues.
0: Coleman kicks down the corridor, overhit the target, turned over, Blues ball, Holland's on 50, hands it to Hewitt, who has a fumble, drops it, lost it. Taken by Coleman, Lions ball, hands it to Will Ashcroft, chips to the wing, he's got McKenna marking, running. Oh, a little solo, he has a bounce and a solo. That's nice. McKenna. There's the Irish flower at the cover, and here it goes, Revelle. He's kicking it to full forward. Hey. It's intercepted, though, as Curtin leads out. Rayner kicks off the ground. It's into the chop. Still alive at full forward for the Lions. Levi Ashcroft's over it. Can't pick up. Now dribbled off the deck by McCluggage. He sounds Irish, but he's not. He's taken over the boundary line. It'll be a throw-in. Sorry, I lost her on the wing, but I saw Connor with a solo.
3: That was good. That was good. You're not watching a solo. You've got to kick it to yourself. Easy to do when you're running.
1: That's amazing. Just saw the replay of that. We thought we were at Croke Park for a minute there. That's fantastic. Throw in. Right forward pocket. It's Lions by 43 points. Well done to young Billy Wilson. Went through traffic. The handball put Walsh under pressure. He still got it to the run of Williams. Yeah. Straight down the corridor to Evans. Just beside the bullseyes. They kept running. Jagger Smith, the handball receive. Gave it to Cripps. Forward to Ainsworth. Tackled into the ground by Froggy Leicester. Allowed to get rid of the ball. Now Reville picks it up. Sweeping handball to Will Ashcroft. The dual Norm Smith medalist with two bounces. Approached by Florent. He puts it inside 50. Over the head of Curtin at the back. Bailey. Spin. Handball McLuggage. McLuggage left foot. Goal. Lions. They'll kill you on the rebound. 10-9-69 to 2-8-20. 49 points the margin, game high. 10 and a half gone, third turn. Jess Stewart on the boundary.
4: I'm just keeping an eye on Link McCarthy. He just came from the field about 5 minutes ago and looked to be kind of pointing towards his groin area. He's been receiving treatment for the last 5 minutes now, doing some run through. So I'll just keep an eye on that one because he's been huge for Brisbane since coming back with the double ACLs.
3: He's been huge. Groins aren't fun either. They deplete you of your speed and your jumping and your agility. Hopefully it's nothing major. That said, what about that? Can't look hot. Going to go inside 450. Too many handballs. Not enough skill set. Turnover. Lions are all... Everyone's out of position, but Lions are going to kill you. And they did. Suitcases. Great left-foot goal.
0: Jason Ackermanis with you. Friday night footy on ABC Sport. Stoppage in the middle. Will Ashcroft comes through. Couldn't pick up. Walsh tries for Carlton. He's on hands and knees, but is tackled. And we'll see another neutral next to the bullseye. Brisbane led by 14 points at quarter time, 38 at half time, and now it's out to 41. And we're 11 and a half minutes into this third quarter. Fort wins at ruck time. Rode by Neil. Brisbane ball. Handled to...

0: reveal. His kick smothered by Hollands. Now Carlton the chance. Picked up by Hewitt. High kick to half forward. Hayward comes out, presents. Got a hand but couldn't mark. Rode by Dunkley of Brisbane. Rush clearing kick on the head of Florence. And it's a Carlton mark. He plays on quickly with a hand pass to Haynes. Gives it to Walsh. Evades the tackle of Neil. Swivels and kicks a deep right foot kick to full forward. Mackay went down before the ball arrived. Ump says play on. Fort did the spoiling. Coleman roves and hacks it clear for Brisbane.
1: Oh! No! Logan Morris with the fly. Couldn't quite take mark of the year. It's kicked inside 50 on the rebound. And Ben Ainsworth takes a mark. Just looking at the replay of Logan Morris. Oh, if he takes that, that is one of the great marks in AFL history. And he's dropped it.
2: I don't think he knew what to do. He's up that high.
1: Got a nosebleed. But Ben Ainsworth will have a shot for Carlton. He's 25 out. Slight angle to the right. Haven't scored a goal since late in the first term. The Blues, they have now.
2: Finally.
1: 10-9-69 to 3-8-26. It is a... Oh, boy. It is a 43-point margin.
2: 43 now.
1: 13 minutes gone, third term. I got so excited with Logan Morris's leap, I turned my mic off.
2: You did.
0: Meanwhile, at Adelaide Oval, Bulldogs 8-4-52, Port 6-3-39. That's halfway second quarter. You can hear it on ABC. Listen, we'll take you there if you want to stick with us once we finish up here.
2: That's some hang.
3: Do you ever get that high, Manny?
2: Never, mate. Never.
3: Oh, you love that.
2: They've done well, though, Carlton. They're
3: better. They've more. 1-2 to 2-1 this quarter. Inside 50s in favour of their way. The clearance work has picked up. It's been a good result considering what their second halves, and especially their third quarters, have been this year.
1: So the inside 50s now 37 to 30 in favour of the Lions.
0: Fort taps down in the middle. Ainsworth roves though for Carlton. Nudged it to Smith. Smith hands it to Williams. Blues clearance. Short kick to the edge of the centre square. Ainsworth marks. Now kicks the Blues into attack. Doesn't reach the leading target of Hayward. Shunned off the deck. First to meet at Fletcher of Brisbane. He's wrapped up by the Hayward tackle. And we'll see a ball up at left half back for Brisbane. Right half forward for Carlton.
2: And that's the thing. They haven't had these beautiful passes to anyone. That was lucky into Ainsworth. They need some more connection, Carlton.
0: Ford again, first hand. Smith Rose for Carlton. Hand passes picked up by Chera. Rush kick to the pocket. Out of bounds on the full from Adam Chera. So a free kick for Kadeen Coleman in the left back pocket. It's Brisbane leading by 43 points. 15 minutes, third term, Jess Stewart.
4: Link McCarthy's back on for Brisbane, so a good sign for them.
1: So, Coleman flares the ball out to half-back. Lester was the target. It was Harry Mackay who got over there and smashed the ball over the boundary line, so it's going to be a throw-in.
2: Best on ground tonight so far, Pricey, is Lester for the Lions. He's been enormous.
1: 15 disposals, 100%. Kicking accuracy as well, the throw-in. Oh, Harry Mackay got Darcy Ford out of the way, grabbed it out of the ruck, kicked it forward. Kemp couldn't take it. Spoiled. Reville picked it up, broke the tackle. Handball straight up the middle. Fletcher beside the centre circles inside 50. Hits Logan Morris, who has put 5 metres on Wietering and taken the mark. 40 out, slight angle to the left.
2: You're a Brisbane fan, Matty. That run from Bruce Reville has finally seen that talent and confidence together.
3: And the power.
2: The power that he's got is using it finally.
1: Wow, Logan Morris just keeps growing and growing and growing.
2: Not height-wise.
1: In reputation.
2: That's all right, I thought we cleared that up.
1: He's off the long run. He's kicked 3 goals, 1 this evening. Comes in from 45. Boy, he strikes the ball beautifully. That is fluent. He's got 4. The kid is a jet. 11 goals, 9.75 to Carlton, 3-8-26. It's 49 points.
2: Not much you can say there, Matty.
3: No, just a really good rebound. Brucey just using his power and that backside to shrug off a couple of tackles, and then they got spin all night. They've been able to counter-attack really easy.
0: So that's a sort of 25-year-old late bloomer in Reville, giving it to a 22-year-old kid, slamming it down the throat of a 20-year-old who's now kicked 4.
2: That's what you know.
3: Not bad.
0: And they've won the last 2 comps.
3: Yes. Imagine when they get some experience in their team.
2: Boy. 100 games.
0: Boy.
2: Plus.
0: Brisbane by 49 points. The Premier's putting on a show on this Friday night on their home deck.

0: Draper over the top of Mackay at the centre bounce, but the tap pinch by Chera of the Blues. Hands it to Cripps. He dropped that under the tackle of Lohman. Given benefit of the doubt, Mackay scavenges. Hand pass is knocked towards Carroll, edge of the square. Blues eventually get it. Carroll's left foot kicked a half forward on the header, Hayward. He's spoiled off it by Lester. I'll influence. Is he near the votes? He spoiled that down. McGovern picks up, though. Kick to the pocket. Nice left foot dart. Half volleyed, though, and it's no mark as Durrett Joyce jumps all over the sliding target in Kemp. We'll see a ball up left forward pocket for the Blues. Draper way over Cripps. Taps it down beautifully for Neil. High right foot clearing kick to defensive 50. Pitches and bounces away from the waiting pack. Dean has it for Carlton. Hands it to Williams, who's on the wing. Turns and swivels and kicks inside 50 on the head of Mackay. Spoiled by Draper. Rode by Hayward. Hand pass gets to Walsh. His kick smothered by guess who? Lester, who follows up in a tackle. Hand pass comes clear. Kemp on 50 for Carlton. Kicks it across the arc. Marked by Smith. Near centre half forward, he plays on Jagger Smith. Right boot on goal, he got nailed after the kick. It's gone through for a goal anyway. No need for advantage or downfield. It's gone through for a goal. And young Jagger Smith with a highlight for Blues fans on this Friday night at the Gabba. Brisbane 11-9-75, Carlton 4-8-32.
1: He's been enormous this year. I'm sure everyone that barracks for Carlton, including you two, are happy to see him playing and playing some amazing footy. That said, I didn't think that hit was that late, but no, they did another goal and he got one. Mate, tough. That's tough work, Matty Promise, to get that goal, but good kick.
2: Yeah, beautiful kick. Good finish. He's very lucky, though. You choose to bump somebody and you're at the mercy of how you fall down there. He's lucky he just bounced up.
1: He looked a bit dazed. That said, he's the brightest of bright stars this year for Carlton.
3: So it's all Carlton fans for some
1: right,
3: of the...
1: He's right in there now. They're having a powwow, the Brisbane Lions midfield, and he's right there having a listen.
3: Well, their midfield now, Carlton. Cripps has got 21, Walsh has got 20, Smith's got 19. So they're starting to accumulate the possessions and get involved a little bit more. So that is taken down from Draper down to Neil. He's tackled. The umpire's going to ball it up again very quickly. This time Smith gathers down. As the umpire tumbles backwards. There was no contact from a player. Just needed to get out of the road quickly. Jagger Smith was taken either side by Lock Neil and Levi Ashcroft. So we're going to have a third ball up just beside the centre circles. Draper v Pitnet. Draper slapped it down. It was picked up there by Bailey, slapped out of his hands, and again Jagger Smith gathers, kicks it inside 50. Kemp in the front position was spoiled, picked up by Hayward. Hayward has a flying snap, going back with the flight is Kitty Coleman, takes the mark in the goal square, plays on quickly and hits Levi Ashcroft,
0: who kicks it to Neil. Marks inside defensive 50, hands it back to Levi Ashcroft, who runs to the defensive arc, shares it back with Neil. He looks backwards, it's a keepings off here. He hands it back to Levi Ashcroft. Now the chip to fullback for Coleman, who takes the mark, and the Lions, again, just keepings off in that defensive 50. Coleman's kick, marked by Joyce, near the boundary, left half-back. Joyce kicks around the boundary. Cameron nudges out Saad. Ball goes beyond them. Picked up by the Blues, Wilson. Hand pass goes to Hollins on the wing. Carlton with the ball. He's kicked, looking for Kemp at half-forward. No fingertip control from Brodie Kemp. It's out of play for a boundary throw-in. Right half-forward for the Blues. Brisbane 11-9-75, Carlton 4-8-32. 20 and a half minutes third term, Friday night footy on ABC Sport. I'm Quentin Hull, Michael Price calling with me, Jason Ackermanis and Matt Primus, your experts.
3: Throw in just between wing and half forward for Carlton. It's picked up by Ollie Florin. It tumbles it inside 50. Spoiling effort brings it to ground. Harry Mackay got their first bump buffeted out of the road. The ball spills to Ainsworth. He gave it by hand to Pitnett, then back to Ainsworth. Tries to deliver a spear into the path of Haywood. It was cut off there nicely by Dara Joyce. Through hands, Kitty Coleman. Handball to Levi Ashcroft. He kicks it into the goal square where Harris Andrews has the ball. Carlton trying to lock it in. Will Ashcroft made his way down into the pocket, receives the ball. They're very patient the way they use this, the Lions. And Carlton has set up okay in front of them. Now Will Ashcroft just jogs out, tries to deliver a lace-out pass, but he actually hit Zach Williams. He plays for Carlton in front of his opposite number, Hugh McLuggage. He takes it at left half forward. Wheels.

0: around to the right of the mark. He puts it into the pocket, misses the target in Kemp, bounces over the boundary line. Throw in left forward pocket. It is the Lions by 43 points, 22 gone, third term.
1: Close to halftime, Adelaide Oval. Dogs lead Port by 2 goals at 8-5 to 6-5. More details when we get to three-quarter time here. Boundary throw in. Rucks share it. Pitternet goes again on hands and kneels with Neil against him. It's locked up. And we'll go again.
0: Carlton are now in front in the inside 50s, 39 to 38, but they're trailing by 49 points.
2: Oh, the delivery into their force. Rubbish.
1: Pitternet sort of slaps it down, kicked off the ground by Hewitt out the back of the pack. Florent picks up for Carlton. Defensive hand pass creates space for Chera. All the way back to the middle. A hand pass to Haynes. Now a kick towards half forward on the head of Haywood. First grab couldn't mark, but follows up Will Haywood. Hands it backwards to Chera. Right half forward, 60 from goal. Chera's kick towards the leading Mackay. Chopped off by Coleman, but rode by Kemp of Carlton. Hands through Mackay to Smith. Smith chip pass to Cripps. Marks, plays on, snaps, goals. That's a ripper from Cripper.
2: That's better.
1: And the Blues have kicked 3 of the last 4 goals in the game. They're stemming the bleeding a little here.
2: Yeah, just purely off contest and stoppage. Prices just brought there. Plus 10 in the contest, 11 to 5 clearances, so they've just tipped that right on its head. It was the other way around, virtually, and 3 to 1 in the centre bounce, which has given them the inside 50s, and yeah, some of their entries have been as rubbish as Acker mentioned, but if you get enough in there and keep it away from the other end, you're going to be able to hit the scoreboard better.
1: Brisbane 11-9-75, Carlton 5-8-38, 23 minutes third term, Jess Stewart on the boundary.
3: Zach Williams has just come from the field in grimacing in pain, hobbling once again, so he's getting some treatment, but that doesn't look good.
2: The sponge must have wore off. It happens.
0: I reckon that's a career highlight. You said Smith chips past the Cripps. I think that's fantastic.
2: That is.
0: Did you mean that?
1: Like the fortuitous bounce for Fort. No, I didn't mean that one either.
0: There's another clearance to Carlton. Kick to the centre-half forward position. It was Zorko who spoiled. Handball back to Link McCarthy, back to Darcy Fort. The satchel-footed one kicks it straight up the corridor. That's a really good contested mark by Cowan. He's just behind the centre circles. Now he runs out to the outer wing, chips it. Ollie Hollins made some ground there. Got into space away from Fletcher. He took the mark. Now they're playing the chip mark game, Carlton. He kicks it to the pocket. That's a well-weighted kick, I reckon. Oh, poor Jagger Smith got in the way of Brody Kemp. I reckon Kemp had his name written all over that. But if they're bumping into each other, at least you know they're having a red-hot crack. It bounced off the pair of them. It's going to be a throw-in 40 metres out in the right forward pocket for the Blues.
1: Ball tossed high into the night sky. Pitnet and Fort. Pitnet tips down. Hewitt taps it to the advantage of Walsh, hands it out the back to Williams. From 60, yeah. He kicks to Ainsworth in the pocket, marks it 40 out, and another Blues shot on goal coming up.
2: Yeah, another clearance, 21 inside 50s for the quarter. Outstanding. Brisbane, sure, fake to be filthy on the bench with their intensity. A lot of everything else, their intensity dropped off, but Carlton taking full advantage of it. Hopefully Benning kicks the goal.
4: And to their credit, they are winning the ball. Exactly. Absolutely. What we said they need to do. And that just little options like that come up.
1: Slight angle there. This would make the margin 31 points. Ben Ainsworth on the approach. He'll kick from 40 metres out. Nice right foot strike. And the Blues have got a bubble about them in this third term. That's 2 goals for Ben Ainsworth and Carlton with 3 in a row and 4 of the last 5. Brisbane did get out by 49, but the margin is now just 31 at the 25-minute mark of the third term. Lions 11-9-75, Blues 6-8-44. On the Blue supporters.
4: Cacophony.
1: Finally making themselves heard at the Gabba on this Friday night on ABC Sport.
4: Cacophony right there.
2: Who are the fellas dressed up in the suits, Q?
4: The Blues Brothers.
0: Blues Brothers.
2: Yeah, they're having a great time in the pocket down there. They're enjoying it.
4: I don't know even if they're serving alcohol over there, but
2: they're finding some alcohol, okay?
4: Can I say, though, it's like this is the opposites. Second half, Carlton, for the first time for a long time, are playing well.
0: Well, the Lions have kicked 3 goals, 1 to the Blues, 4 goals, 2 in this quarter, and they win another clearance, Carlton. Flick forward for Walsh. He breaks the tackle of Dunkley, if you don't mind. Kicks long. Haywood spoiled late there by Lester. He gathered Haywood. He had a dribble with the right foot. It bounces to the left one behind. 75 plays 45. 30 points the margin now in favour of the Lions. 26 and a half gone third term. Blues fans saying, where's this been all my life?
2: They just crossed the Fags on the bench and they've done it again. Jess, I don't know if you get too close to him, but I reckon he's muttering a few things under his breath there, or maybe not muttering.
1: Kicking down the corridor. Leicester marks at centre half back, hands it to Neil. Neil kicks to the wing for Rayner. So now Rayner roaming 60 from goal at right half forward. Deep right foot kick near the point post and punched away by Jacob Wiedering, out of play for a throw in.
4: That's a poor kick. He had Kai Lohman, who was just waiting for those two players just to move out of the way, and he's gone so deep it's too easy for the opposition to knock it out of bounds.
0: Throw in, right forward pocket for the Lions. Draper got there first. Neil overran it, towed forward there, picked up in the end by Dunkley. Got it back to Rayner. Went through 1, 2, 3. Gave it back to Dunkley. Oh. The outside of the right shoe is to the right of the goalpost. One behind 76. Plays 45. It's back to 31 points. The Lions lead. Jess Stewart on the boundary.
3: Brody Kemp has gone down to the rooms for Carlton. Not sure what that one is. And also still no sign of Williams making any light of that he's going to come back on at the moment. Just sitting on the bench still. So, yeah. And Chris Fagan can confirm he was blowing up a little bit before.
1: Hewitt with the kick in. Short pass, Cowan marks it. 30 from the goal, he's defending for Carlton. Now ranges into a long right foot kick to a one-on-one. Carroll against Levi Ashcroft. Carroll did well. He's got a couple against him, and eventually the numbers went out as Coleman swoops on the loose ball for Brisbane. Kicks to Rayner, marks edge of the centre square. Hand pass to Zorko. Bullet entry to the pocket. Wiedering spoils, knocks it out of play. Throw in right forward pocket for Brisbane coming up.
4: That's what they had to do, Carlton. They had to keep winning those little one-on-one battles. That said, that was a pretty good cough-up in the end, and Brisbane nearly made them pay. Not the best kick going in. They've got to work that out, Brisbane.
1: That's a very good throw-in. Draper hitting it, share it. Foot soldiers, Chera wins it for Carlton. Hand passes to Cowan, hand pass to halfback. Intended for Carroll, didn't find him. Stolen by Fletcher of Brisbane. Hands to Lohman, hands to McKenna. 40 out, left foot snap. Is juggled on the goal line by Curtin, but juggled over for a point. Don't think he controlled it anyway. Brisbane 11-11, 77. Carlton 6-9, 45.
0: They bring the ball back in quickly, the Blues, and they've got it straight up to centre half back now. The kick comes out beautifully, weighted to Haywood. He's got a man over the top there. It's Carroll. Handball to him. Gets to left half forward. Kicks it to the goal square. It's a one-on-one. That's a great kick. And that is a really good mark by Mitch McGovern. Finally takes a grab against Darragh Joyce.
4: It's a good kick, Pricey, to the advantage of his forward, finally. They've had some shockers kicking to their forwards on their head most of the night, but that was a good kick.
0: Nice mark taken by McGovern. He's directly in front. He'll kick this from about 20 metres out.
4: Tough to miss this one.
0: They've outscored the Lions this quarter. And Mitch McGovern comes in and reduces the margin. All of a sudden, it's only 26 points after the Lions were out by 49 late in the third term.
1: I'm going to do it. Brisbane was 46 in front in opening round 2 years ago. So they got out by 49 tonight. Matt?
2: They've come alive, the Blues.
4: Finally.
2: It's great to see the game, because we were all apprehensive of what was going to happen in the second half. But outstanding fight back, purely just getting at the ball, winning the ball, sharing, outnumbering and out-toughing Brisbane in the clinches.
4: Working hard.
2: Yeah, that's simple footy.
1: That's four goals in a row, five for the last six for Carlton. 49 points the deficit, 11 minutes third quarter. Now 26 the deficit at 30 minutes third quarter.
2: Great.
1: Stoppage in the middle. Beautifully swooped upon by Neil, who nearly tumbled over, but he kept his balance. Hands it out the back to McCarthy. Kicks wide to half forward. Haynes reads the drop, wins it on the half volley for the Blues. Hands through Jared Walsh. Surges through the middle of the Gabba. Shins his kick inside 50. Clean bowl Andrews. Kicked up the ground by Leicester. But Hollins is there. First for Carlton. Two kicks from goal right half forward. High entry for the Blues. Mackay meets the pack. Had a juggle, couldn't mark. Ricochet to McGovern. Shimmy's right. Snaps on his left. Good enough.
4: Champagne football.
1: Two in a row for Mitch McGovern and five in a row for Carlton. 77-57. It's the Lions by 20 points.
4: I haven't seen him jump out of the seat like that against any other.

0: the side, Matty Promise. Q is finally seeing his side actually play some footy that you want to call.
1: I'm cheering for the contest, Jason.
0: So am I.
1: Always do.
0: So am I. Absolutely. We love it.
2: Brisbane just can't handle Carlton's heat. That's what's coming. They are making blues and simple dropping marks and tentative around the ball just because of the pressure that Brisbane are, that Carlton are forcing upon them.
3: They had fantastic 15 tackles up to halftime.
2: Great response.
3: They've had 13 this quarter. Yeah. So that
2: it's
3: is
2: a simple game sometimes, Pricey.
3: Oh, mate, you've got to take it as you can see it. Oh, there's another one. Now this clearance again with Carlton. Cripps gave it forward to Pittenhead. He shot the handball backwards and missed the target. Lohman kicked it forward in there. But that applause you're hearing is probably the Carlton fans here. The Lions fans stunned. They led by 49 points earlier in the quarter. Carlton fought back to trail by only 20 at three-quarter time. That's after the Lions led by 38 at halftime, 14 at quarter time. It's the Lions 11-11-77 to the Blues 8-9-57 for the Lions. Goal scorers, Logan Morris has got 4. Charlie Cameron's got 2. Singles to Draper, McLuggage, Ashcroft, Levi, Darcy Fort and Kyle Lohman. And for the Blues, Will Haywood with the first couple in the game. Mitch McGovern just got 2 in a row late then. Ben Ainsworth with a couple. And Jagger Smith, Patrick Cripps are the single goal scorers for Carlton.
1: So Lions by 20 at Adelaide Oval. It's halftime there. And the Dogs lead Port by 3 goals. 9-5 to 6-5. Western Bulldogs 9-5-59. Port Adelaide 6-5-41. There, 2 goals for Norton, 2 goals for Lewis. For the Dogs, only multiple for Port is Georgiades, who's got a couple. So it's halftime there, repeating Western Bulldogs 9-5-59, Port Adelaide 6-5-41. Once we finish here, we will take you to the back end of that game with the time differential about 40 minutes behind here. So most of the last quarter coming your way. You can send us a message on the SMS 0437 774 774. Quick around the grounds in the NRL. 2 games this evening, repeating the Roosters beat the Titans 28-12 at Gosford. Late on in Townsville, about 15 minutes to play. North Queensland 24, lead Parramatta 22.
0: Told you.
1: Okay. Close game there, Jason. North Queensland 24, Parramatta 22. Green button on the Listen app if you want to hear it. And on ABC Sport Extra, Zeno's finished across at Lang Park and the Reds are done for the night. The Chiefs beat them in the Super Rugby. Chiefs 31 beat the Queensland Reds 21 after earlier the Crusaders beat the Blues 36-20. Three-quarter time at the Gabba on Friday Night Footy on ABC Sport.
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0: Logan Morris with the fly, couldn't quite take mark of the year. It's kicked inside 50 on the rebound and Ben Ainsworth takes a mark. He's 25 out, slight angle to the right. Haven't scored a goal since late in the first term, the Blues, they have now. Spoiled, Reville picked it up, broke the tackle, handball straight up the middle. Fletcher beside the centre circles inside 50, hits Logan Morris, who has put 5 metres on Wietering.
5: You're a Brisbane fan, Matty. That run from Bruce Reville has finally seen that talent and confidence together.
0: He's kicked 3 goals, 1 this evening. Comes in from 45. Boy, he strikes the ball beautifully. That is fluent. He's got 4.
1: Kemp on 50 for Carlton, kicks it across the arc. Marked by Smith. Near centre half forward, he plays on Jagger Smith. Right boot on goal, he got nailed after the kick. It's gone through for a goal anyway. Towards the leading Mackay, chopped off by Coleman, but rode by Kemp of Carlton. Hands through Mackay to Smith. Smith chip pass to Cripps. Marks, plays on, snaps, goals. A ripper from Cripper.
0: That's better. He's got a man over the top there. It's Carroll. Handball to him. Gets to left half forward. Kicks it to the goal square. It's a one-on-one. That's a great kick. And that is a really good mark by Mitch McGovern. And Mitch McGovern comes in and reduces the margin.
1: Collins is there. First for Carlton. 2 kicks from goal right half forward. High entry for the Blues. Mackay meets the pack. Had a juggle. Couldn't mark. Ricochet to McGovern. Shimmy's right. Snaps on his left. Got another for the Blues.
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1: Welcome back to the Gabba. It's Friday Night Footy on ABC Sport. My name is Quentin Hull and we've got

0: Well, ahead of a contest here, Carlton doing a reverse blues on themselves. They were behind at three-quarter time, and they've come to, at half-time, but they've come to life in the third turn. They're still behind at three-quarter time here. Brisbane lead by 20 points, but the Blues have kicked the last five goals in the game. Lions 11-11-77 to Carlton's 8-9-57. Repeating half-time at Adelaide Oval. Doggies by three goals over Port. But as the huddles break here, Jason Ackermanis and Matt Primus are your experts on ABC Sport. How did that happen?
1: Oh, it's a miracle, isn't it, Matty? They got their hands on the ball. They held themselves up in tackles, delivered better handballs, better kicks. Their teammates ran in numbers. All of a sudden, you're able to create momentum. And your forward line actually had some movement, also creating momentum. Bit of chaos. Oh, what do you know? Chance after chance, kicking goals. It was good to watch.
2: It was, and you get goals, you get energy, and when everyone gets energy, you get up and about, you come back to the next centre bounce, the mids feel like they're on top, the forwards are reacting and getting in front and playing their role, and all of a sudden they kick, what was the score in that quarter, Q, sorry?
0: So Carlton kicked six goals three to Brisbane's three goals three.
2: And Brizzy kicked three in the first, you know, 3 or 4 minutes. So an outstanding quarter. Obviously, Fakes would have read, no, he wouldn't have read the right act, but he would have said, give them a couple of numbers, we'll see what response here. But hopefully Carlton can continue that. It starts here in the centre bounce. It was 5-1 their way in that third quarter. Better, they turned that area on its head.
3: Well, they got out to 49 points at the 16-minute mark of that third quarter, and then Carlton kicked five straight.
1: Why does my screen have the wrong game?
3: Oh, there you go. We'll put it back to the other one. Oh,
0: that's because I was giving the details from Adelaide Oval. There you go. You're looking at some stats there, Jason?
3: Yeah, that's better. So we're back into the middle of the Gabba. 20 points the margin. Who'd have thought that at the start of the last quarter?
0: Maybe Kevin Costner has inspired the Blues. He's in attendance at the Queensland Cricketers Club.
3: Well, there you go. In town for honeymoon with Harry.
0: Slap could be an down.
3: Omen. There could be an omen too. but the Lions win the first contest as McCluggage toes it forward. In turn, socket back by Adam Saad. Teddy Coleman was down on the ground, but he went at the legs of Ben Ainsworth, said the umpire. So Ainsworth with the first clear touch of this final turn. He chips it forward to the lead of Sam Walsh. Walsh now up to 24 disposals coming up. Gets onto the right foot from the wing. Kicks it inside 50. Oh, it's a clunk. It's a one-grabber. Honeymoon with Harry Mackay. 45 metres out. Slight angle to the right. Could this be part of a Hollywood script, Acker?
1: Oh, he'd be enjoying it, Kevin, if he actually has any idea what's happening. Great mark, Dave. Isn't he a different guy? Isn't he a different player when he's got some confidence? I hope he doesn't kick it around the body. He should just kick a drop punt, but great mark.
3: He traverses the arc of 50. Harris Andrews stands the mark. Harry Mackay drills it. The Blues' sixth goal in the row. The entire squad get around Harry. 77 plays 63. It's down to a 14-point margin, 11-11-77 to 9-9-63. We've played a minute and a half of the final turn at the Gabba. The crowd is stunned.
1: Cacophony of sound coming from the Carlton people, Matty Primus. That's an unlucky. Well, that's a free kick every day of the week. Kitty Coleman taking the legs.
0: Yep. So the centre stoppages, which were absolutely dominated by Brisbane early, still lead that 13-8, but Carlton starting to get a bit of generating of the footy out of the bullseye.
2: 10-2 at half time, it was Brisbane's way, Q. So outstanding return.
0: It's fought against Pitternet in ruck. And the umpire just with a pregnant pause before he tosses it in the air, and Pitternet slipped across the halfway line, gives away the free kick. To Fort.
1: Coach killer.
0: So across the line, and Fort with a long, deep entry for Brisbane. Getting back with a flight, courage shown from Cowan. Ricochet, won by Levi Ashcroft, hands it to Lyman. Lyman kicks a much-needed settler for Brisbane. And Kai's got two. Brisbane 12-11-83 to Carlton's 9-9-63. So that ends a run of six goals on the bounce for the Blues.
1: And I'm not saying dumb ruckman, but you know you can't go across the line. Your team's just come back into the contest. You make such a silly error. It's an easy ball inside 50. You never know what's going to happen.
2: No, you're right. It's just giving away territory.

0: Yes.
1: For no reason at all, isn't it?
0: Oh, great goal from Kai. Always love seeing him kick goals. No panic there from Levi Ashcroft as he moved his way through traffic.
1: Yeah.
0: He was steeplechasing. He jumped over three or four blokes. Very calm. Could have just flicked the ball away, but he waited for the right option. Now back in the middle as the Lions chant goes up at the Gabba. It was Draper in the ruck, got it down to McCluggage. McCluggage to Levi Ashcroft, back into the corridor to Dunkley by hand. It's a long kick inside 50. Darcy Ford. There's a one clunker in front of young Dean. He takes it 25 metres out directly in front.
2: What, you can't do much about that. Win the centre clearance, inside Ford 50. Darcy Ford, the resting ruckman. What a clunk. That's you, mate. You promise every day.
1: He's a big lad compared to the young defender, isn't he? Strong grab, though.
0: Yeah. Good set of hands. He's kicked three goals straight for the year. You don't want to put the mozzer on him.
1: Oh, I see. You just have.
0: No, he's a very accurate kick. He's got four of the year. He's second for the night. Darcy Ford kicks another one for the Lions. 13, 11, 89.
1: Hang on,
0: have a review.
3: Did it hit the post?
2: It looked like it might have. It was pretty close.
4: Pricey might have jinked him.
0: Well, the arc is having a red hot crack at it.
3: We need the wavy lines. Oh, there's a complete.
5: Look at these angles. We can see a spike when edge as the ball passes the post.
4: Got him, Pricey.
0: I stood the mark. Put me on the mark.
2: Kick at the edge.
0: Oh, dear. So it's going to be a behind. It has hit the post. There was a little spike. Oh, dear. 84, play 63. 21 points the margin. And many apologies to Darcy Ford.
3: Jess on the boundary.
6: You just mentioned, Pricey, the crowd was stunned moments ago when Carlton roared back into this one with Harry Mackay. But I can tell you the crowd's certainly lifting at the moment.
2: Behind that jacket.
3: Saad receives in the pocket. Runs the half back, long left foot kick from Saad to the wing. Mackay presents, spoils the pack. Walsh roves to the Blues. Hand pass to the boundary is the last disposal free kick against. He was hacking out in Hayward's direction, but it missed him. Rolls over the line and Zorko will pick up and take the free kick for Brisbane. Called to play on. Rush left foot kick to attacking 50. Draper at the front of the pack. Can't mark, but Fort Roves. Hands to Lohman. Looking for another. He's kicked towards the goal mouth. Wiedering there to smother it away from danger. Picked up by Saad. Gave to Wiedering by hand. Hands it backwards to Chera. Chera's kicked to half back. Marked by Pittenet. Hands it to Hollins. Hollins kicks to half back and beyond. It's Mackay marking between half back and the wing for the Blues. Hands it out to the wing. Hollins next link in the chain. Gives it to Hayward over his head. Looking to link up again with Evans, but missed him. And a free kick goes Brisbane's way as Zorko was there getting in the way. He stopped the flow and wins the footy. Defensive side of halfway for the Lions.
0: It comes through to Lester. Chips it into the corridor to Coleman. Coleman onto the bullseyes to Hugh McCluggage. He takes off straight down the middle. McCluggage fires it at his target. Lohman spoiled at ground level. Charlie Cameron taps it to his own advantage, then overruns the ball. That allows Nick Haynes for the Blues to get involved. He tapped it towards the arc. Well done by Hewitt, who got it back to Jagger Smith under pressure. He handballed it back to Evans. His kick, well accepted. Nice bit of work there from Will Hayward, just short of centre wing on the outer side.
1: Keep playing quick. They've got to keep going quick, Carlton.
0: He goes long towards a one-on-one. Darragh Joyce did beautifully against McGovern. Got rid of him and took a great defensive mark, the player from County Kilkenny.
3: Kicks defensively to Wilmot, who's just forward of the right back pocket. And he's just taking a moment to slow things down for Brisbane here. Lions leading by 21 points. Very short pass. Neil receives right half back for Brisbane. Kicks it to Reveal. A precise kick. Bruce takes the mark, edge of the centre square. It's just defensive side of halfway, and Reveal doesn't know where to go. Eventually, kicks it over the head of Charlie Cameron at half forward. Picked up by Dean of Carlton. Or jumped on by Cameron immediately. And a ball up, no prior. So Charlie missed but followed up, and young Dean got squashed by Chuckles.
2: He let him know about it too.
3: Ball tossed up.

0: It's Brisbane 12-12-84, Carlton 9-9-63. Friday night footy on ABC Sports. Got some life about it, Pricey.
1: Yeah, the Gabba crowd's getting involved now. Slap forward to Zach Bailey. He's tracked by Williams. Can't quite pick it up. Just tracks it over the boundary line, 30 metres out, right forward pocket. There will be a throw-in.
0: And repeating, the Bulldogs lead Port by 3 goals, half-time at Adelaide Oval.
1: Right here, it's 21 points the margin, the Lions lead after they led by 49, 16 minutes into the third term. Off hands, Lohman gathered. Lohman tackled into the ground. He wanted a high tackle and the umpire said nothing doing. He's going to give it back. So it'll be a ruck contest, 35 from goal, Fort versus Pitnett. Pitnett smashed it clear. Jagger Smith versus Lock Neal, the master and the apprentice. As it, they both overrun it, picked up there by McLuggage. A flying left foot snap. Oh, beautifully taken. Harry Dean, reminiscent of Dad Peter, and takes the defensive mark.
0: Kicks it to Hewitt, who ran hard to halfback. Hewitt marks. Newman, should I say, marks and kicks infield. Newman for Carlton, kicks it to Williams. Marks at centre half back, kicks the corridor, misses the target. Gathered on the half volley by Ryan Lester. He runs from the bullseye, kicks wide, marked by Dunkley. Hands it on to the running Levi Ashcroft. Has a bounce on half forward, has a second on 50. Backs his pace to run away from Florett, but his kick on goal is across the face. Shades of Akermanis in 2002 there.
2: That would have gone through, though.
0: It's a point for Brisbane. 12-13-85 to 9-9-63.
1: He has a point. Same shade of hair.
2: Yes.
1: Maybe a little longer. As Adam Saad has the ball in the goal square for the Blues. Peels off to the left back pocket. Then chips it to just short of centre wing. Monster spoiled by Darcy Fort. Punched it inside 50. McLuggage to Neal. Neal hits the post. Third poster for Brisbane tonight. Fourth. One behind. Fourth, in fact.
2: One was out of bounds.
1: 86 plays 63, so it's a 23-point margin.
0: So 3 points in a row for Brisbane. Just
2: see a goal here.
0: The margin, you know, forget the form lines. Look at the clock and the margin. Still, you know, you could suggest a contest maybe. Fort knuckles the pack from the inbound, but rode by the Blues as Evans passes it on to Hewitt. Gave it to Walsh, got rid of it just. Got it to his boot. Smith takes it, hands it to Evans. Middle of the ground for Carlton.
2: Oh, yes.
0: Kicks to attacking 50, and Kemp takes the mark. 45 metres out. There's a swarm of players running forward. He thinks of a short pass, but now thinks better of it.
3: He's kicked it poorly tonight, hasn't he? I think he's had two shots, one on the four,
2: yes,
3: one sneaking, from behind.
4: What about the ability to stand up in the tackle? I think it was Walsh, and then deliver a handball. That's what they weren't doing in the first half. And that creates all this momentum and these players running forward.
0: Brody Kemp to make the margin 17 points. From outside 50. Goes hard and deep. He's given it a good whack with the right boot. Will come down in the pocket. Knuckled over the boundary line by young Curtin in defence for Brisbane. So a boundary throw in next to the point post.
2: That was a horrible effort.
0: Carlton deep in attack. Brisbane 12-14-86. Lead the Blues 9-9-63. 11 minutes final term. Here's Michael Price.
1: Throw in. Pack of players around this one. Harry Mackay versus Darcy Fort. Fort got it down. Overrun by Haywood, smacked towards the boundary line. It's going to be escorted over there by Fletcher.
4: It was Cribs then. He got a hand in when he's got Ainsworth, who's he's a sharp goal shooter. He's about to pick it up, chuck it on the left slipper. Just got to know a little bit more teamwork there from Paddy.
1: Throw in 40 metres out from goal. Harry Mackay in front, double-handed it down to Cripps. Tackled without the ball. The ball spills in front of Lock Neal. He smacks it outside 50. Williams picks it up. In traffic, he launches a big right footer towards the goal square. Massive pack. Kitty Coleman bashes it through for one behind. No, it's hit the behind post, so it will be a throw in. Right beside the behind post in the right forward pocket for the Blues, trailing by 23 points.
0: Dogs lead by 2 goals at Adelaide Oval.
4: Forget that game.
0: 9-6-7-6. I just got to do due diligence, Jason, and provide the information. Stoppage. Here's Florent kicking it into the pack. It comes back to him. Hands it to Kemp. Carlton still in attack, but going backwards. Hands it to Carroll on 40. Under pressure. Up and under kick. At the back of the pack, Fletcher doesn't get much on his kick for the Lions. Picked up by Cripps of Carlton. Oh, hand pass to Chera. Great smother. Levi Ashcroft. And he wins his own crumb in the left back pocket. Hands it to Curtin. Hands it to Coleman. He's accosted by Williams, but runs away. Fended off him, and then he bounced it into his head, felling over. Then gets the ball, gets back up. Kick smothered out of play. Bit happening there, boundary throwing.
4: Oh,
0: so Kitty shrugged the tackle and then in running.

0: away. He bounced the ball into his own head because he was falling over from the shrug.
1: That falcon.
0: Yep.
1: That was a good
0: self-inflicted. Eventually over the boundary line for a throw-in.
2: Oh, boy, this game's surprised us all since halftime. Throw-in. Around centre wing, Vulture Street side. Off the hands, Chera. His handball intercepted there by Will Ashcroft. Towed it off the deck. Beautifully picked up Nick Haynes. Handball to Billy Wilson straight through there. It came through by the hands of Newman. Then to Jagger Smith. Ollie Florent into the pocket, the one-on-one. It's the mark. Oh, juggling effort from Haywood against Lester. Brought it to ground. Haywood battled for it on the ground. Bruce Reville picked it up, scooped it out to Fletcher. Fletcher's kick smothered. There's a flying shot at goal. McGovern in there against Darragh Joyce, and a good contest between the pair of them. Knocks the ball through for a rush behind. 86 plays 64. 22 points the margin, 13 and a half gone, and final term 13 and a half minutes.
1: Yes. It's not pretty. It's not pretty, Matty, but they are playing some good footy, Carlton.
0: Wilmot, short kick in down the corridor to Bailey. He'll play on. Kicks wide to Levi Ashcroft, who's had a prolific night. Takes the mark at left half back on defensive 50. Stat 18 coming up for Levi Ashcroft. It's a high hoper to the wing. Fly from the hind from Hewitt. Couldn't take the mark. Rode by Lester of Brisbane. Tackled. Got a hand pass free. And a high tackle going to Dunkley.
1: Yeah, Dunkley.
0: He's got the same haircut as Lohman now. Both got the...
1: He's a little bit different
0: short
1: body shape there.
0: Yes,
1: Dunkley.
0: Yes.
1: It's very broad.
0: Yeah. So Dunkley with the free kick. He was squashed, though, by Florent there. That's why he got the kick.

0: kick it across the centre square. Dangerous kick, but it comes off, marked by Newman. Plays on, kick to half forward. Hayward marks it. 65 out. Chips Carlton to full forward on the head of Cripps. Brought away by Andrews. Drove by Draper. Hands to Will Ashcroft. Hands to Wilmot, and the lines are clear.
1: Well, it's a one-on-one, and it was Newman who had the contest against Charlie Cameron. Cameron held. Newman gets the free kick on the logo, out of side. Chips it forward to find Saad, who's drifted down the field. Wheels around to the left of the mark. Then loops a handball over to Nick Haynes at left half forward. It's a sky ball inside 50. Mark that and play fair. Draper punches it forward. Carlton with a chance. Haywood at ground level. Handball backwards. That's a magnificent tackle by Cam Rayner. Oh, boy, he absolutely buried his opponent.
0: Ollie Florin it was.
1: Well, I couldn't tell because Rayner was all over him like a cheap suit. So it's thrown up 45 out. Draper got it down to Lock Neal. Neal extracting kick in the Logan Morris direction. Fisted forward by Wiedering to Ollie Hollins. Back to Newman. He chips it down the line and finds Chera, 70 from goal.
0: And Chera.

0: Throwing with the Blues in attack, Jess Stewart on the boundary.
1: Zach Williams has come limping from the field for the third time this match, so he's really trying to push through that ankle concern, but it doesn't look good at the moment.
0: Meanwhile, the Dogs are only a goal in front of Port now at 9-6 to 8-6 mid-third quarter. So we will take you to that game once we wrap up here. You can hear it on ABC. Listen, look for the AFL Extra button. Boundary throw in, it's Draper and Mackay. Carlton in attack. Draper taps down. Coming across though, Smith had it, lost it. Play on, says the umpire. Now Cripps, he fumbles it over the line. And the Ashcroft brothers are saying, is that deliberate? The umpire says, Levi, no. Wilt, no. Throw it in. Both of them are there. Give us the free kick. But
2: stats are very even here, but Carlton are just pressuring the hell out of Brisbane and making them panic out of their back 50. Great 5 minute period.
3: Throws it in. Harry Mackay behind Draper. Draper got it down. There was an uncustomary fumble there from Wilmot. Slap forward and Bruce Rebell is on the end of it. So that kick out of the pack there, I think it came from Froggy Lester, just hit Bruce Rebell. So relieves some kind of pressure. He kicks it to the outer wing. Newman got there, did well. Fisted it over the boundary line into the Carlton bench. There'll be a throw in on the Stanley Street wing. It's the Lions by 22. Jess Stewart is over there.
1: Just been watching Link McCarthy. He has not come on this quarter. He's been trying to go with that groin, but it looks like it's a real concern for him.
0: Thanks, Jess. Ruckman Sherrod on the wing. Walsh first to meet it at ground level for Carlton. Dispossessed, though. He placed tackle on McCluggage, who got rid of it. Umpires play on reveal, tackled by Smith. Free kick. The tackle lingered. It's going to be a Brisbane free kick. And Bruce Rebell will receive. Just forward of right half-back for Brisbane. Kicks around the wing to Will Ashcroft. Marks and chips it to Neil. Neil with space to roll on the half-forward flank. Runs to 60. Deep entry. Lyman with a fly. Couldn't mark from behind. Rode by Mackay of Carlton. Hand pass doesn't find a teammate. Picked up by Bailey of Brisbane. Hands to Lyman. Hands to Rayner. That's holding the ball. Frankie Evans got him.
4: Sure.
0: The umpire does not agree. Ball up.
4: Wow.
2: I say Link McCarthy, must be his right groin because he can only kick the left foot when he was on. But anyway, let's get back to it.
3: Umpire throws it up. Draper got it down.
2: That was on the ball.
3: Carroll in front. Oh, Ashcroft tackled high. He was going down to collect the ball. An errant arm has got him across the face. And he lets Ben Ainsworth know about it too.
2: No justice there. If you're a Carlton's fan, they should have got a free kick on the ball. And then that one, Ainsworth has been enormous. He's had such a good half. A little cheapy there, a little bit high. Wouldn't have paid it in now, they. Matty, would have been head knocked off.
3: Would have been play on, wouldn't it? So Levi Ashcroft, the younger of these fabulous brothers, he's got one tonight. Will shoot 35 metres out directly in front, and he absolutely spears it. They get around two. There's a bit of stink on after it.
0: I reckon
3: there's another kick coming here. I reckon they've given it to young Levi. I reckon he'll get a second kick.
2: Said, yep.
3: The umpire said, yep. Come back and have another one from the same spot. 25 metres out directly in front. So that lead that extended out to 28 points will go even further.
0: What was that for?
3: Well, there was high contact. There was remonstrating after Ashcroft gave the kick.
0: So he ran straight into Ainsworth, and then someone's obviously
4: given him a clip after the cue.
3: Well, I reckon he sold the umpire a pup there to some degree. But regardless, the high contact was there, and you can't give the umpires any excuse to give those free kicks. They will give them.
2: This is one of those rules, though. It should always go back to the middle. This is a rubbish rule. Go back to the middle, give the free kick. It's outside of play. Get it back in play. Has to go back to the middle. But anyway.
3: So Ashcroft kicked his second only seconds ago. Given another free kick directly in front after the high contact. Comes in and misses. Carlton fans are saying footy gods.
4: There was a rubbish free kick. There was just a jumper, a bit of jumper punching back and forward.
3: 93 plays, 64. It is a 29-point margin.
0: Blues move it quickly. Long kick from left half back to the wing, and Chera takes the mark. Newman with a long kick, and he found his man. Played on, got it to Evans on the wing. Hand pass to Walsh.
2: Yes.
0: Quick entry, Carlton Mackay on the end of it.
2: Got no
0: big
2: chance.
0: H marks in the pocket. Left forward pocket, 30 out.
2: Got no chance of kicking this, but do they need it? What a transition.
4: They have moved it well. I love the speed they've played with in the second.

0: half.
1: But don't you love it? Never went back to the centre.
0: Yep. Yes.
1: Makes no sense. Greg Swan, maybe have a chat to about the rules.
2: Harry Mackay to give optimistic Carlton fans hope. His left foot drop punt does not deviate from trajectory over goal umpire's hat.
1: Outrageous.
2: And Big H has got his second. And 21 minutes final term. Brisbane still 23 points to the good at 13-15-93 to Carlton's 10-10-70. Jess?
3: I think the Blues are going to run out low on the bench, down on men, because what I can tell you is that Ollie Florent has come from but also limping, so they've got no Zach Williams at the moment. Ollie Florent came off and pretty much said, I can't run, so he's in strife, so they'll be down to three to finish this match out.
1: Why can't he run? Is he injured or did he get cramp?
3: No, he was limping as he came from the field.
1: Oh, okay. Well, for a guy who can't kick it 2 metres out some days, that's a brilliant goal.
0: I'm left footer on that side.
1: Yes.
0: Great finish.
4: Just seemed to work himself into a bit of better form in the second half, Harry Mackay.
0: Big second half, Pricey, you're right.
4: Few big grabs. Pitnett slaps it down, cut off by Dunkley. His kick semi-smothered. Jagger Smith had a great game. Kicks it towards left half forward. Evans in front of Kadeen Coleman, then gathers at ground level, does Frankie Evans, dribs a pass. Straight down the throat of Harry Mackay.
1: No chance. These two blokes to my left who love Carlton, you'll be praying he kicks this, but this is even harder. It's way on the boundary. Left footer. He's not going to pass it off either. Now, you would kick this. I'd back you in, Matty, but
0: no chance.
4: He's just kicked one from almost exactly the same spot. On the boundary line with the left foot, Harry Mackay leans back and pulls this one to the left, Acker.
0: Yeah.
4: 93 plays 71. 22 points the margin, 23 gone final term.
2: Well, Brisbane holding the Blues at arm's length, but, well, usually the second half's been the embarrassing part for Carlton. It's been the redeemer so far this evening. They fought back and showed something here as the lines through Zorko, then Levi, and then Will Ashcroft, and sharing it. Levi's got it in the back pocket. Will now play on with a high exiting kick on the head of Andrews, who's got two to beat. Harris can't mark. First to meet it, Cowan for the Blues has a fumble, harassed off it by Lohman. Haynes taps it to the advantage of Walsh, but Walsh is tackled over the line by Andrews, and we'll see a boundary throw in. Story of the night here, Brisbane by 14 points at quarter time, 38 at half time. They got out by 49 mid third quarter, and we thought it was a demolition on the cards, but the Blues kicked the next six goals in the game, and they made it somewhat of a fight. 22 points the lead.
1: Very
2: shallow throw in right in front of us. Jason has fallen under the desk. Meanwhile, Coleman's got it. Left half back for Brisbane off that stoppage. High kick. Bounces in between Walsh and Hollins and bounces out of play. And that'll be a last disposal free kick against Kadeen Coleman to be taken by Oliver Hollins for Carlton, wearing that famous number four of Stephen Kernahan.
4: He chips at 45 degrees to find Sam Walsh, then goes past for the handball receive. Gets it back into the corridor, aggressive kick, nicely accepted by Haywood, gives the handball now to Hollins. Hollins inside 50, 25 metres out, Brody Kemp takes the mark.
1: He's not kicking this.
4: 45 degree angle to the right, he's marking where he wants to release the ball, which is around 40.
1: He has not even looked like it. My golden retriever could kick straighter than Kemp tonight.
4: He's had eight disposals, kicked the one behind and one out of bounds on the full. Brody Kemp for the glimmer of hope for Blues fans. Lucky to hit foot. Gets it across the face of goal. McGovern couldn't quite take it inside.
1: That's a mark.
4: Has he been...
2: Paid it.
4: Eyes, or was it a chop of the arms or did he pay the mark? Okay, so Mitch McGovern has it in the left forward pocket.
2: I don't know whether Jason's being flippant or just prognosticating with brilliance. Sometimes both at the same time.
4: McGovern plays on, curls it around, kicks the goal. He's got three.
0: Hang on to your seats.
4: Blues within 17 points. 25 gone, final term at the Gabba. Kevin Costner's here. Is this a Hollywood finish for the Blues?
1: And I would have said, couldn't get a word in, but I would rather McGovern, if you're one of those Blues brothers up there, they're chanting at the moment, they've had 10 beers or something, then... Oh, my goodness, what a terrible kick. But anyway, I suppose they won't be kicking to him again.
2: So there's 3.5 minutes to go, and going by your old coach, Jason, what did he say, Lee Matthews?
1: There's more minutes to goals.
2: 3.5 minutes, 3 goals, the difference, or thereabouts. 16 points the lead to Brisbane.
1: Still a chance.
2: Ball up in the middle. Foot and Pitternet. Cripps will pick up off the decks. Clearance, Carlton hands it to Walsh. Tackled by Bailey, but he got rid of it. Hands it out the back as Hewitt hands it to Carroll. 55 out. Bullet pass to the corridor. Marked by Hayward. 40 out directly in front. And Will Hayward's already kicked 2 goals tonight.
1: This is a guy that can kick goals. Known goal kicker in Sydney. Came here to Carlton. Do it again.
2: Needs to kick it for the Blues to be any chance. Margin is 16. Hayward, right foot kick, straight kick.
1: Great goal.
2: It's 10 points the difference. And there is 2 minutes and 52 seconds on the clock. Will Hayward with his third, Carlton 3 in a row. Brisbane 13-15-93, Carlton 12-11-83.
1: They are standing up in tackles. They're doing everything right. They've got the runners. And when you can't hold those tackles, Matty, and you can give it to a teammate, it just, the whole defence of any opposition just crumbles.
5: Marking the ball inside 50. I think they were bottom two or three for marking the ball inside 50 tonight. I'm not sure how many they're taking. It'd be 15, I reckon.
1: Kick another one here.
5: Great kicks.
1: Yes, much better.
5: Big centre bounce.
4: 19-10 in favour of Carlton, marks inside 50, Matty.
5: Yeah.
4: 10 points the margin. Who'd have thought this? Draper smacks it forward for Brisbane. McCluggage, handball forward to Ashcroft, then over to Reville. They're at the arc. Handball to Charlie. Charlie from 50. Charlie Cameron gets touched on the line, one behind. 94 plays 83, 11 points the margin. Blues bring it back in.
2: And importantly, a Carlton ball. Long kick in. Reville, though, takes a great mark. 60 from goal. That's not play on. Lockie Neal tried to can't play on from a mark. Wiedering with the long kick in, but Reville with a mark. And he just needs to take his time here, Bruce Reville. There's 2.5 minutes left in the game. Carlton coming hard, but the Lions lead by 11. Reville chips it to the pocket, but Sard's in the way to mark for the Blues, and he's off. Oh, his hand pass stolen by Neal. The champ can seal it. The champ seals it with a snap from the pocket. Ultimate executioner on the mistake in the back line from the Blues. Number 9, L. Neal, Brisbane. And the Premiers will win it. They're 17 points clear. Neal's first goal of the night, and they crack the ton with that snap from the champ. 14-16-100 to 12-11-83.
1: Ah, Saad trying to get the game going. Took a great mark and then just completely stuffed it up. Tried to give it to a teammate. Lucky Neal's too smart for that. Just picked it off. Great goal, though. Good snap.
4: How about Lockie Neal's game? 31 disposals, 9 clearances, 15 contested possessions, 7 score involvements, now 1 goal 2.
1: Outstanding.
4: First to 100. That's the other Lee Matthews rule, isn't it? Lions leading by 17 points. Smash forward by Draper.
5: There's a great tackle there from Lockie Cowan on Cam Rayner. 2 tough nuts, and the umpire will come in and throw it up.
4: Adjacent to the centre circles, Draper v. Pitnett. Pitnett got it down. Fletcher got in front of Walsh, but Walsh got him. We'll do it for a third time as the umpire comes in. Just beside the centre circles. Draper in the front position, got it down. Cripps pinched it. Quick handball out to the wing. Chera fumbled. Keeps following it. Gathers. Gets semi-tackled. Got dacked. His pants are around his ankles. He's still got the handball away to Saad. To Cripps. Now gets to Hewitt. Hewitt from 50. Kicks it inside 50. And then it's punched onto ground level. Evans at ground level can't pick it up. Haywood can. Dribble the handball out to McGovern. There's a snap from Ainsworth. Oh, marked on the line. Darcy Wilmont saves the day, goalkeeper style.
2: Kicks it to Bailey in the back pocket. And there's less than 100 seconds left in the game now. Bailey with a short pass to Neal. And Lockie Neal just calmly marks and is about to dispose of the ball for the 32nd time. to equal the man who's got two Charlies and wears number nine as well. Both Cripps and Neil, two Charlies, 32 possessions. Synergy there. Kick to the wing. McCluggage gathers and then shins it out on the full. There's no one in attacking 50.
1: Suitcases. Kicking like he was kicking a suitcase.
2: Excess baggage there, Jason.
1: Very much so.
2: As Hollands kicks in to Wiedering.
4: Wiedering in defensive 50 as Ollie Hollands, who's tried hard all night, goes past for the handball receive, has a bounce, brushes off Logan Morris, goes into the corridor, then long. Oh, went for Cripps, but beautifully spoiled by Dunkley. Well roved Hewitt, long one from 55. He kicks it in the right forward pocket. Oh, nice mark from Harry over the top of Harris Andrews. He takes the mark in the right forward pocket. He plays on quickly with the left foot, and he kicks his third. Brings it back to within 11 points at the death of the fourth term. The Lions 14-16-100 to Carlton's 13-11-89.
1: He has looked like a different player this second half, Harry Mackay. He's jumping at everything. He looks like he's got his some kind of, I don't know, just purpose to just jump at it and make a contest. Whatever they said at halftime has worked. That has been a stunning second half. That said, those couple of little free kicks, niggles here and there, they've had their chances, Carlton.
2: Well, the Lions fans have been given a little bit of a scare at the Gabba on Friday night after being 49 points in front, 16 minutes third term. Less than two kicks in it, but only 15 seconds to play. And the reigning premiers, well, they'll make it three wins in a row and they'll register their sixth victory of the season. Centre stoppage, high ball goes towards half forward for Brisbane. Newman punches it clear. Taken by Rayner of Brisbane though, hands to McCluggage. Kick inside 50, knuckled away by Haynes of the Blues. It's on the deck, 50 from the Lions goal. Dunkley's kick off the ground is the last action of the game. And Brisbane has won

So now 6 wins from their last 7 games for the two-time champions, and Brisbane take their season 2026 record to 6 wins and 3 losses. The Blues slump to 1-8. Brisbane led by 14 points at quarter time, 38 at half time, and got out, as mentioned, by 49 points halfway through the third quarter. But Carlton kicked the last 5 goals of the third term. It was a 20-point lead at three-quarter time. Harry McKay kicked the first goal of the last quarter back to 14 points. And that's pretty much as close as Carlton got until they kicked 3 in a row late in the term. 3.5 minutes to play, it was... or 2.5 minutes to play, it was a 10-point lead to Brisbane. But Lachie Neale with that late goal, only to be answered by Harry McKay. But in the end, Carlton kicked 5-2 to Brisbane's 3-5 in the last quarter, but the Lions run out winners by 11 points, 14-16-100. Carlton 13-11-89. Now, just before the goal kick, as a reminder, this is a double up Friday night. We've got more footy to come, and it's tight at Adelaide Oval. So stick with us. We'll wrap things up here and get you to the back end of that game. Only a 5-point lead for the Bulldogs there. They're just about to start the... oh, no, there's a minute left in the third quarter. Dogs 9-6-60, Port 8-7-55. So just a 5-point lead to the Bulldogs.

0: Stick around on this Friday night of footy on ABC Sport. We'll get you there shortly. Here are the goal kickers at the Gabba. Logan Morris kicked 4 for Brisbane. 2 goals for Kyle Lohman. 2 goals for Levi Ashcroft. 2 goals for Charlie Cameron. Single goals for Sam Draper, Hugh McCluggage, Lockie Neal and Darcy Fort. For Carlton, 3 players kicked 3 goals each. Mackay, McGovern and Haywood all kicked 3. 2 goals for Ben Ainsworth and singles for Jagger Smith and Patrick Cripps. Well, the Blues were looking like roadkill halfway through the third quarter, but they showed something of what substance. Matt Primus and Jason Ackermanis, what have we seen the last quarter of a half there and a half there?
1: Well, they just flipped the game on its head just with fundamentals. Contested possession, stoppage work, pressuring. Yeah, in that second quarter, Brisbane, as we called a few times, were just doing as they wanted. Kicking, marking, going through the middle of the ground, inside 50, scoring at will. And then just a mindset change, but a completely different to what it's been all year. It's been a first half, poor second half. And that second half was as good a footy as you'll see from any team playing in the competition and against the two-time premiers who are in red-hot form. So probably more the disappointment and the frustration has got to be building, because a half all year. It's been a half over 9 rounds, and yet their best footy is good enough to challenge anyone in the competition. But in the end, another disappointing loss for Brisbane fans and their players.
2: Carlton fans, I mean, yes.
1: Carlton fans.
2: Yeah, Brisbane, they won, so we won again. We get used to winning occasionally, but they have been in red-hot form. Can I just say, they just stood up in tackles. They won the footy. It was amazing.
0: Thanks, Jace. More from you in a moment, but the presentation of the Robert Walls Medal.
3: Player who best embodies the values Walls upheld throughout his distinguished career as both a coach and player. Presenting the medals tonight are both Robert Walls' granddaughters, Sienna and Tara Perry. The winner of the Robert Walls medal is Lockie Neal.
0: 33 disposals, 19 kicks, 14 handballs, 16 contested disposals, 9 clearances, 7 score involvements, 5 inside 50s.
2: Some game.
0: And this deciding
4: thanks
0: goal.
4: Thanks very much for the Blues. Competitive game. Thanks to our fans for coming out every week. It's very special. And thanks so much to the Walls family as well. Thinking of you guys, and well done to our boys. Hard fought win. We'll take the points. Thank you.
0: Lockie Neal claims the Robert Walls medal. Both teams assembled and now will be summarily dismissed.
2: Who's voting on these things?
0: Who would have you? Does he get a vote in your 3-2-1 tonight?
2: Probably.
1: Yep.
2: That's a yes.
1: Well, that's
2: I'm not arguing.
1: In mine, not Ackers, mate.
2: I'm not going to argue with him. It's a bad move.
0: While we're doing stats, so Neil led all comers with 33. McCluggage, 25. Reveal, 24. Will Ashcroft, 23. Levi Ashcroft, 21. They're top 5 for Brisbane. For the Blues, Cripps had 32. Walsh, 29. Smith, 25. Hollands, 23. And Chera, 23. But are they just the numbers?
2: Yes. Lots of goals.
0: What do we go away thinking after this game? Is this just one of those sort of we get the mid-season result decided by halfway through and we got a little bit of a cheap thrill as far as footy? Is there any meaning to Carlton getting close here?
2: No, I just feel like you're a supporter of Carlton when you ask that.
0: No, I'm not. Trying to get substance out of the context, Jason.
2: That was promising and awesome what they did in the second half.
0: Now, but is it a cheap thrill? What does it
2: that's
0: mean?
2: All it is, yeah. But, you know, if you play footy like that, no matter what team you are against an opposition like that, you're going places. But that said, they can't even do that. They've been playing half a game here and there and getting flogged everywhere else. So they're just pretenders. That's all they are. They pretend, they play good, can't play good, get beaten, and now they're 1-8, and then they just pretended again that they are a team that, you know, they got a rhythm at halftime, they played some great footy, they won the ball. Oh, it's a miracle. They are A-grade pretenders at the moment.
5: So pretenders for half a game?
2: That's all they are. You can't play half a game. You can play. You got to play 4 quarters, and the opposition will have patches. They will get momentum. These guys, they just—they're like a tease. They just got to tease you all year. It's awful if you're a Carlton fan.
0: Matthew,
1: what else needs to be said by that? but it is. It would be driving everyone at that footy club absolutely nuts, because it's not as if it's a. a team like Richmond that have got a lot of kids playing in there and, you know, have the ups and downs. They've got enough experience and good players in their team for the seesawing nature of the way they played not to be going on like that. And then to turn that around. So you think there's a... Everyone's probably saying there's a fitness issue up till tonight. Then they come out in the second half and run Brisbane off their legs and dominate them at their style of the play. So, yeah, that's some head-scratching stuff that we've seen tonight.
5: They won the possession count overall. So 392 to 347. They won the contested possessions plus 20.
0: Now,
5: I just need some clarification on that.
0: I'll throw this at our gents. So Brisbane have got the grand final rematch with a six-day turnaround. Mm. So you're 50 points in front halfway through the third quarter. They're human.
1: There's a bit of that, absolutely.
0: Do you reckon it got into their heads?
5: They know.
1: Yeah. Yeah, because the first 10 minutes was Carlton were doing as they pleased and they were still thinking at halftime and probably sharing Joe, whatever it is, they're off. And, but then you give a team a sniff and then all of a sudden, hey, it was game on, wasn't it? And then they couldn't get going again. So, yeah, there was a little bit of that. Absolutely.
5: Of course. So, conversely, so you don't think Chris Fagan would have, you know, gone off his crew at a three-quarter time or anything like that? He just would have pointed out a few numbers and just said, come on, lads?
1: I think that's Fagan's way, isn't yelling and ranting, but it's saying, being pretty poignant, hey, we've dropped off massively in these three areas. But they weren't able to get the momentum swinging back, you know, to Carlton's credit. They kept on going.
0: The Lions are still out there handing out flowers for Mother's Day, which is Sunday. They regularly do that. Brisbane's won by 11 points here, 14-16, 100 to Carlton's 13-11, 89. We're going to stick around here for about 9 minutes, then take you to Adelaide Oval for most. If you want to hear it, you can go now on ABC Extra, or if you're on News Radio and going back to Network, that call is available on ABC Listen. Just give you the score there. Dogs in front by 7 points, so it's a tight one. 9-9-63 to Port's 8-8-56. So game still in the balance there. Okay, votes, please, Matt and Jason.
2: Matty's doing them today. I did them last time.
0: Okay.
2: That was fantastic, can I say, but Matty actually, with telepathy, we had the exact same idea. Maybe a different order. We had the same three players.
1: We did, Acker, didn't we? Well, yes.
2: Got to have Leicester, can I say?
1: Well, I'm going
0: to... I tried to get him in the votes halfway through the second quarter.
1: Will Haywood, one vote.
0: Okay.
1: I thought 21-odd touches, 10 marks, 9 score involvements, 3 goals. The only guy who looked like trying to keep Carlton's ability to hit the scoreboard in the first half and still had a strong second half. Yeah. Leicester.
0: Yes.
1: 2 votes, 20 touches. But even in the last quarter, I didn't call it because there was a lot going on, but he defensively did some amazing efforts when Carlton were coming at them and be able to bring the ball to ground, halve the contest, keep Carlton away from scoring. He was terrific and out on his legs towards the end and probably for the way the whole game went, as he always does. I know Lockie Neal finds a ball, but there was some really class stuff in there. You know, not just the numbers, but 9 clearances, had 3 shots on goals, leading contested possession winner in the comp, and they also had the 4th most inside 50. So 3 to Neal, 2 to Leicester, 1 to Haywood.
0: Yeah, that's a pretty good assessment, Jace.
2: Well, I thought so. That's why ruckmen are not all big and dumb. It's an absolute credit to Matty Primers to disprove all our small midfielders who make them look good, that that is not the case.
0: Geelong next week here for Brisbane, and then they go to the showground to play the Giants, and then back here to play Frio. Oof. So the next 2 home games are pretty big, aren't they?
2: They're going to be hot.
1: Yep.
0: Yeah, so that's the Brisbane run for the next 3 weeks. The Blues, well, they play the Bulldogs at Docklands next week, then go to Adelaide to play Port, and then Geelong at the MCG. So, you know, this is a season now where, you know, the storyline will just continue to trail into the depths of winter. And will we get to spring before things have changed? Who knows?
2: Hey, but it solves lots and lots of problems, Q.
0: Yeah. And a bit of concern as well, Ollie Florent and also Zach Williams finish the game on the bench.
2: They're in trouble.
1: Carlton and McCarthy too, as you're saying, didn't play the whole last quarter, so didn't come up with the colour on the champion stats, but one to keep an eye on for next Thursday.
0: Yeah, that'll be a big game against Geelong. So Look, we may struggle to get an interview here. We'll try our best because we've got to get to Adelaide Oval. But Jess is in the Lions rooms. We'll at least get the song. Jess, down to you as you can welcome them in after another Gabba victory.
6: Yeah, a massive contingent of family here, about six rows deep of family welcoming.

0: welcoming them in for the team song, of course. Very much used to hearing the team song at the Gabba in the last, you know, half decade under Chris Fagan, if not longer.
1: It's been 9 years, 10 years, isn't it?
0: Yeah, nearly a decade. They're getting their kids in for the song. The funny thing is, Ryan Lester's son's got a mouth guard. He's got the full kit going,
1: oh,
0: mouth guard
1: boy.
0: And everything. So
1: it must get ugly down there, does it?
0: But they're just about to come in for the song now. Just one more player to come in. All right, here we go. Kai Lohman immediately, very quickly.
2: Yes, Jess, we've got 5 minutes, Jess, so okay. Yeah, go for your life down there.
0: I've managed to jag him quite quickly because I knew we had a pressing time, but firstly, Kai, a bit scary there at the end. You were on your way to a comfortable victory, but then the Blues fought back.
3: Hey, Jess. They come in pretty hot, and they got a bit of a streak in the end, but I think they won in the contest, and we struggled to maintain that, but they scared us a little bit in the end. It was a bit nerve-wracking down forward.
0: The boys were just mentioning upstairs, you've got the grand final rematch next week against Geelong. You're obviously well ahead going into half time. Does this team ever get a sense of thinking about next week, or is it just a matter of trying to play it out?
3: I think just trying to play it out. We just need to keep our pressure and contest up all game, but just need to drop away at that third quarter and then sort of got it going again in the fourth quarter. But we're really pumped for next week against Geelong, and it'd be a great grand final rematch. Pretty excited for it, actually.
0: What were you pleased with tonight, especially in that first half?
3: Yeah, I think, again, just the multiple goal kickers we have, avenues to goal. Ryan Lester and Harris Andrews held really strong down there in the back line, and, the boys in the midfield, and, our pressure was really good early, so that's a really good positive for us.
0: I guess just lastly, at 6-3, I think it's 6-3, if you correct me if I'm wrong, are you feeling happy with how the season's kind of started out?
3: Yeah, I think so. We've had some adversity with injuries and stuff, but I think we've held it very strong, and, we've played our best football at times, and the last probably month we've looked like we did later on that year, which is really exciting, and we just got to keep our pressure and contest up, and hopefully we can keep winning.
0: Hi, Lohman, 2 goals for you tonight. Thanks very much for the chat. Appreciate it always.
3: Thanks, Jess. Cheers.
2: Yeah, well done, Jess, and nice to hear from Kyle Lohman, who... Yeah, now up to 18 goals for the season and kicked only 20 last year. But
1: moving well.
2: And those ankles seem to be better. He didn't have the spring in the heels in 2025.
1: It was so painful for him. I could see it in his face every time I talked to him. He just couldn't jump, and he loves to jump, loves to run.
2: Now, kick-to-kick is taking place out here. I just wish that Kevin Costner went out and had a kick. So that was among the storylines of the night.
1: How old do you reckon he is? Could you guess?
2: Kevin Costner?
1: Yes, how old do you reckon?
2: Oh, I'm reckoning. Yes, I'm with Matt. Yeah.
1: I reckon he's in his 70s.
2: Hold on. Pricey, who Googled the name of that movie. What was it? Honeymoon with Harry?
1: Honeymoon with Harry.
2: He's filming Honeymoon with Harry.
4: With Jake Gyllenhaal as well.
1: Drum roll.
4: You wouldn't believe it. He's 71.
1: Yeah. 70. Okay.
4: He's a good-looking rooster for 71.
5: I'd be out there having a kick. Yeah.
2: Well, I will tell you this. We did have Beth Mooney, the Australian cricketer, on pre-game, and she was in the Cricketers Club.
1: Yes.
2: Mentioned that I do have mutual friends with Beth. I got spammed with a photo of said Australian cricket star and friend with Kevin Costner in the background.
1: What?
2: So... Here's one of the best cricketers in the world, starstruck, having a night at home before she goes and tries to win the World Cup for Australia and getting a selfie with the famous Hollywood actor.
1: Hey, that's life.
5: It's a big get for the Queensland Cricket Club too.
1: I wonder how he got in. He probably just wandered in.
2: It's not quite Carl Rackerman holding court, which is generally their headline out there.
1: Yes, yes.
2: But Kevin Costner is pretty good. Okay, not long before we head to Adelaide Oval, any last thoughts, Matt? Acker, so Lions 6 of their last 7. Can't wait for that Geelong game next Thursday. They're 6-3. Blues are 1-8. Dogs next week at Docklands. Thanks, Matt. Thanks, Jace.
1: Thank you,
2: Pricey. Thanks, Peter Scott. Thanks to Jess and Pepper down in the room.

0: rooms. Thank you to Kevin Costner for coming to the football tonight. Thank you for your company.
1: James Valentine.
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1: His final journey with Trademark Courage and Humour.
3: I have lived a good life, you know. 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
6: Welcome to Kicking Back, the show where we go behind the curtain with Australia's greatest athletes, revealing their personalities, interests and sporting views. My guest today is already one of the AFLW's most successful players with a rich list of accolades, a two-time AFLW Premiership player, three-time All-Australian, a club best and fairest, a rising star winner and the Adelaide Crows' first ever draft pick. I speak, of course, of Ebony Marinoff. Welcome to the show, Eb.
7: Thanks for having me.
6: It's an incredible resume that you've got. What's your favourite moment from the collection?
7: Definitely both premierships, but I feel like the 2017 one probably just gets it, just given the fact of the whole build-up of how the Crows got their licence into the AFLW and then, yeah, the first inaugural year, like it's just incredible. And, yeah, looking back now, we've been in the league for 5 years, you look back and you go, we're the inaugural premiers of the league, which is, yeah, pretty incredible and amazing. So that's probably my favourite one. Just always comes back to me, the moment of the inaugural year. And, you know, you look back at that in 50-odd years and we'll have our name of Adelaide Crows as inaugural AFLW premiers. So, yeah, I mean, the 2019 one, like you said, with the story behind the 53,000, that's a almost pinnacle moment of women's sport for the whole country. But, yeah, the 2017 one probably just hits home a little bit more.
6: And I guess for you personally, 2017 was a breakout year. You won the Rising Star Award at 19 years of age. Let's have a listen to you accepting the award.
8: What were a couple of the personal highlights?
9: Well, definitely the one on Saturday, winning the Premiership Cup with the Adelaide Football Club alongside, you know, a fantastic group of girls was definitely my highlight. And, can't talk, sorry. But honestly, thank you to NAB, you know, for having this award. I'm sure there'll be many superstars that come up and win this award in the next few years. I'm excited to see where this league takes us and, you know, thanks to the Adelaide Football Club.
6: So a rather shy, awkward 19-year-old on stage there, Ebony. It sounds like at the moment from what I'm hearing inside the Adelaide Football Club is that you are the life of the club. You've got a really bubbly personality. So was it that football developed you personally and brought forward this new character, or was it always there?
7: I'm not quite sure if I was shy in 2017. I'm not quite sure if you know, but Sabrina Frederick-Traub, Taylor Harris, Lily Mithen and myself were going in as kind of favourites. I was one of the favourites for the Rising Star, but I was literally in shock and couldn't speak because I couldn't believe that I had won. Like, I was actually in shock and, like, I had no words. And usually that's not me. So I think that interview, yeah, actually probably isn't the true reflection of what I was back then. I reckon Aaron Phillips won the league award that night and I crashed their interview on live TV in Fox. So, no, I was just lost for words. Like I said, some incredible players in that first year. And, yeah, I was actually 18 and I think Taylor Harris was probably 19 and Sabrina Frederick-Traub 19 as well. So 1 year older than me. But, yeah, just such a tight race for the Rising Star. And, yeah, I was really shocked, actually, that I just won it.
6: It's clear that you guys have bonded so well as a group over the past few years, which is why you've been so successful. But there is so much talent in this list. Is there any sort of competitive ego? Do you have a bit of banter about trying to outdo each other when you're working out and when you're on the field?
7: Not really out on the field. We are a competitive bunch. God, if you ask my teammates, they'd probably say I'm the most competitive and I don't always have too many friends wanting to be my partner, but I always train the way I play, so I'm a bit of a lunatic on the training track, but it's always the way I've been, but more so in the gym. We've got a lot of girls that love to lift, and when we get a PB, we ring this bell, so it gets pretty competitive in the gym, but yeah, we're a competitive bunch.

0: on the track. But, yeah, we've got pretty good girls, so we don't really have too many egos, and that's probably why we've been so successful for so many years. I mean, we fell short this year, but we've been up there for the past 5 years, and that's a credit to the girls and, you know, the environment that we've brought into the club of no egos and just let's all train our best to be the best as a team.
1: I love the word lunatic to describe how you are on the field. So you've got the record for the most tackles in AFL and AFLW history. You are a competitive beast when you are out on the field. And I guess I wanted to come back to the fact that you touched on how important training is and training hard to play hard. And it's something that starts in the juniors. Everyone always gets told, you know, you can only perform as well as you train. But when you go to the gym, what do you focus on? Because you're aerobically, you're one of the best in the league as well, and that's how you can get around the ground and rack up so many touches. But obviously your core strength is quite a key area as well.
0: Yeah, and funny you mentioned core strength, because I've actually probably, even in 2018, and I had a pretty bad back that just needed a lot of rehab and core strength built into it. 2017, I feel like everyone kind of just rode the wave, and I think we only played 7 games that year just because of that's how it started the league, and you find yourself, you know, training loads, ramping up, more hours are brought into the program, and yeah, it gets really demanding on the body. And yeah, 2018, probably that just got me, and I really had to focus on my core strength at the end of 2018 season. Wasn't able to play a heap of footy in the winter and just focus on that core strength. I still have to do it to keep my back in check, but yeah, core strength and hip strength is so important as a contest player. It needs to be up there, and you need to have that strength to, I guess, get away from stoppages as well as get a really nice ground ball and drive your legs out. So it is definitely important, I guess, for all players. Definitely for me, being a contest player, you need to have that strength, you know, to beat your opponent one-on-one, or sometimes you might have two opponents on you. So, yeah, I focus on a lot of things, because you don't want to focus on one thing, but there's definitely things you focus on a bit more.
1: For young juniors coming through and for players as well who are still currently playing at amateur level or even just coming into the AFLW, how do you train core strength? What's the best drill to improve it?
0: Yeah, so I'm actually really lucky. I've been doing Pilates for probably a couple of years now, and just a year ago, a few of the boys and I were pretty lucky. We've been with Form Pilates at Glenelg, and we've got a coach, Klanger. She's absolutely incredible. So I do that 2 or 3 times a week, and that's been massive for my improvement over the past year. But before then, it's just the deep core muscles that sometimes you think, you know, people will look at you and think that you're not doing much, but it's the deep core muscles that get activated, and then you can go on and do other things. And it's all quite different to what you see other than your bench press or, you know, your squats and whatnot. But it's fine-tuning deep core tissue muscles to make sure that the layers on top are activated to work.
1: I guess the best part about your work-life balance is that your work at the moment is at the football club. So I did want to ask you at the moment, the Crows in the middle of looking at a new headquarters, possibly the Brompton Brickworks site. What are your thoughts at the moment on Westlakes as a club? Do you like where it is at the moment, or do you feel like it is a little bit too construction heavy? Or do you understand why they're looking to move?
0: Oh, yes. I would love to move. We've obviously been at the club for 5 years now, and I think the boys have been there. I remember going to the Crow Shed all those many years ago, but it's definitely time for this club to, I guess, move to more of a state-of-the-art facilities. We're very lucky at the footy club that it is just ours and we don't have to share our facilities. We've just got the AFL men, the AFLW, and then we've got our Stanford boys who actually can't train them at AAMI anymore because there's no light, so they actually base down at Feverden. So just those small things that even we'll spend a month of our pre-season at Norwood because AAMI doesn't have lights and we train at night time. So things like that, you want to just be able to be at your club 12 months of the year, have light, have, you know, separate training room facilities for the SANFL, the AFL, the AFLW. So I think it's really big stepping point for the club. I think we're not too far away from hopefully getting a site for the build to be able to begin. I'm sure it won't be finished for a few years, but yeah, it's definitely time for our upgrade at the footy club.
1: At least you're still young into your career, so I'm sure you'll be there by the time the move does eventuate. In terms of overall, why the decision to stay at Adelaide for so long, considering the money that's, I guess, limited in the league at the moment, the fact that I imagine you've had some big offers come from the likes of Geelong, North Melbourne, St Kilda. I know you're an SA girl at heart, but was that the sole reason as to why you stayed with the club?
0: Yeah, I'm an Adelaide girl, and I feel like sometimes, you know, you might get caught up in wanting to go to Melbourne, and I'm a footy head, so sometimes I think, would it be good to be over in Melbourne in a footy state? And yeah, it's funny because every time, I just come back to the club, and I just really don't think that there's anywhere else I'd want to play my footy. I'm a bit of a realist, the understanding in this league that people do need to be on the move, and you've seen over the past 5 years, big household names have swapped clubs, and that's just reality of elite program that we're in, but it's not full-time. We're not a full-time athlete or a full-time sport, but it's definitely heading that way. That, yeah, I love the club. I'm so lucky to have so many great relationships throughout the whole footy club. I am a Crows girl at heart, and yeah, it's just always been home, and I've been there for so long, and it really does feel like a second home, and it has since the day I walked through the doors.
1: Two-time AFLW Premiership player Ebony Marinoff is my guest on Kicking Back on ABC Sport. Eb, I think we've talked enough shop for a little while, so let's take a break from footy and learn a bit more about you. Earlier in the week, I asked you what your favourite song was and why, and we have the chance to play it here on the show. But firstly, I'll let you give the introductions.
0: Well, so we've got All Stars, and it's funny. I would love to have got a little video from my friends, because I get addicted to one song and I'll smash it for 4 weeks, and then I'll get a new favourite song. I'll tell my friends I've got a song and they hate it because I'll play it so many times and I don't even know the lyrics, but I'll just sing it like I do. I've got All Star here.
1: And it was released in 2017 as well, so I imagine it's got a fair few rotations on your playlist. Ebony Marinoff's favourite song, All Stars by Martin Solvig.

0: That's All Stars by Martin Solvig. Ebony Marinoff's favourite song on the Kicking Back podcast on ABC Sport. Eb, I love this song choice for you personally. I guess firstly because you are an All-Star, you're a three-time All-Australian and one of the best in the league at the moment. Secondly, as we touched on a bit earlier, just have such a bubbly personality that I think this song perfectly encapsulates who you are.
1: Yes, no, it does, and it kind of got a little bit pumped up when I was listening to that.
0: I want to go back to when this song was released. So 2017, you're fresh out of high school, a 19-year-old in the league. Can you take me back to those days? And was this the song that you had at all the parties and you were out on the town with?
1: No, not really. So I'm actually pretty lucky. I was drafted it was October 2016, and I was actually 17. So when I look back, I kind of just pinch myself because previous to those years, I'd look back and, you know, you'd see guys drafted. They were literally in their exams. Some of the boys would have to miss schoolies. So I just feel like I'm so fortunate to have started my career like they do. You know, many of the women who came into the league are 24 when they began. So, yeah, I feel very privileged and lucky that the league started when I was so young. And yeah, I can hopefully have a career start to finish leaving school. I wasn't really a huge party animal. Footy became a big focus of mine probably from the age of 16. I've played since I was 5, but it was only, those last couple of years of high school that I started to really believe and train hard to, become better. The years before that, I probably just relied on my talent and let that get me through. But, yeah, it wasn't a huge party animal, focused on my footy and, yeah, had a really good bunch of girls that probably did the partying for me. Grew up in the western suburbs of Adelaide and, yeah, a lot of my friends were party animals and partied for me back in high school.
0: So was it really challenging then that your friendship group obviously had a life outside of football and you had to be so driven to achieve your goal?
1: No, it wasn't really because it was something that I wanted to do myself. I was never pushed to, do something I didn't want to do. So, and I'm a bit like that. I only do something if I want to do it. So I wanted to train hard and put all my eggs into football. And, yeah, it's definitely paid off. And I don't regret the things that I missed out on. I've still had a pretty great life. And, yeah, I live the dream of having a pretty good balance. Then, yeah, I wouldn't change anything for the world.
0: I've got to be a bit of a negative, Nancy. You touched on the fact that you don't really have any regrets from your career. I imagine that the losing the grand final is obviously one of the low points of what you've been able to produce so far, but at the same time, probably exciting that once again, the Crows were able to get to the big dance. But how difficult is it actually losing a grand final? Because we always talk to players when they win one, but you never actually experience the losing side's rooms. And I was there for the 2019 AFL grand final and saw the Giants when they went down to Richmond and how emotional it was in there. Can you take us into the rooms of the Adelaide Crows last year?
1: Yeah, I mean, I feel like I have always been one to say that everything happens for a reason, and it hurts to say that because, yeah, I feel like we definitely were capable of winning the grand final, and it hurts that we didn't because I feel like, you know, sometimes you look at teams, and I look at Western Bulldogs back in 2016 in the men's, and they obviously just got momentum in the final series, and I don't believe that they were the best team that year. You look back at Crows in 2017, and they were the best team, and they lost. And the Doggies in 2016 weren't, but they just found momentum and then just won it. And it was amazing to watch, but I feel like I kind of put our shoes in that. I'm not quite sure where we were this year. I think we really just had a really bad day on grand final day, and it hurts. Because we'd done so well the week before against Melbourne. But you almost go, Brisbane just had so much more to give. They'd lost against us in 2017, and then they lost against Western Bulldogs in 2018, and they've, you know, been pushing and grinding. They've had Gold Coast come in, and they just had, they had more to give, and we went in.

0: into the change rooms, and I actually had to go get drug tested, so I missed about an hour of the change rooms. But yeah, it was really disappointing, and it was we actually had a room booked over at the new casino, and it was pretty sad for a couple of hours, and you almost just felt like you had to make sure that we celebrated something, because it was a really good season for us. And I think sometimes, because it hurts so much, you forget what an achievement it is to make the grand final. And when you lose, I almost feel like that's taken away of a good season. And Doc was really good to reiterate that we should have been really proud of ourselves to get there, and a credit to Lions for getting it done. But yeah, it will definitely hurt. And like I said, everything happens for a reason. So hopefully that makes us hungrier than ever for next season.
1: So you've experienced the best and the worst of playing football then, in terms of winning grand finals and losing them. What's harder to get back up from? Because I know there's obviously the premiership hangover of winning a flag, but there's also the harsh reality of losing one. Is it more difficult to pick yourself back up after a loss or a win?
0: To be honest, I really think it's a loss. We played against Melbourne in round 5 this year over in Melbourne at Casey Fields, and we got absolutely annihilated across all 3 lines, and we lost by multiple goals. And we came back to Adelaide and we reviewed it, and we played Western Bulldogs the next game, Collingwood the next, and then we meet Melbourne again, and we had 3 of our best games we'd ever played from learning from that Melbourne loss. So we actually reviewed the grand final on the Wednesday night. Sometimes I feel like girls just get their exit, but Doc was really strong on reviewing the game, and we've done that. And we haven't spoken about it since, which I think is really great, and we'll come in and give it our best shot in pre-season to make sure our 30 girls, we have a 30-strong squad to get the ultimate success next year. But I definitely feel like losing can bring you up, and I hope that's the case.
1: Me too as well. Just before I let you go, Eb, I did want to ask about the criticism that the AFLW drew in its inaugural year. I know it's so exciting at the moment that the league has gotten to where it is now and it continues to expand, and I imagine you get asked a lot about the improvement of where you've gotten to. But when you look back on the origins of this league, was it frustrating to hear the criticism, and do you still get a lot of it now?
0: No, I actually feel like the past 18 months, it's taken a little bit of a big backflip almost. I'm not quite sure if that's because I find that there's not as many reporters actually having jobs through COVID. So that might be a positive thing for our league. I'm not quite sure. But I feel like even the reporters or that you would have found 3-4 years ago, having quite negative words to say about the comp, I feel like they've kind of realised that we aren't full-time, and a lot of the girls don't have the flexibility to train as much as they would have liked because they're all juggling another job to the side. But I feel like we've kind of got a little bit more credit for the skills improving, tactics of coaches that you can see evolving throughout teams. So, I think it's been a big improver.
1: One part that's I've always questioned is the 16 aside footy. So does that actually have a pretty big impact on how the game plays out, not actually having traditional wingers?
0: No, because we

0: just opens up the forward 50 a little bit, as well as it does with the defensive 50.
1: Ebony, thanks so much for your time on Kicking Back, and we wish you the best of luck in the upcoming AFLW season.
0: No worries. Thanks so much for having me.
1: That's two-time AFLW Premiership player Ebony Marinoff, my guest on Kicking Back. We wish her the best for the upcoming AFLW season. Thank you so much for your company as well on the show. If you'd like to hear any previous episodes or any of the other content we produce here at ABC Sport, you can jump on the ABC Sport website. 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
1: Why aren't journalists allowed to tell you everything they see in court cases? 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
5: AFL Sunday on ABC Sport, Matt Clinch alongside Cameron Ling and the Geelong captain Patrick Dangerfield joins you on this Sunday. Paddy, thanks as always for your time. What was the occasion like to be a part of it last night?
6: Hey boys, thanks for having me. Yeah, it was wonderful. It was a special night of footy, obviously. Pendle's equaling the record and his resume speaks for itself. And Tom, for Geelong people, what he's brought to the club since arriving in 2017 at AFL level, but earlier in the VFL, he's been a really special player for us.
7: Paddy, thanks for joining us. You're recovering this morning. You're one of the older players on the list now. No doubt the morning after a game is hard work. When you think of Pendles, have you got another 100 games in you? That's how much you need to get over the top.
6: Not a chance in hell, Lee. Although my recovery is different now. I was kicking with my son for, I reckon, 40 minutes this morning. In the end, I had to say, mate, I think I'm going to pull my hamstring off the bone here if we keep kicking. Never ending.
7: I'm going for a surf. You tell him that one.
6: Yeah, exactly.
7: It was on last night's game. It was you head into half time and it's pretty evenly poised. They threw a fair bit at you in that second quarter. What little adjustments were made, or what allowed you guys to have such an impressive second half?
6: I think we managed field position out of centre bounce a lot better than we did in the first half. I think there were probably moments in the second half that turned into 12 point plays where, you know, we made some fundamental skill errors across half back and in areas really shouldn't turn the ball over, which led to Collingwood scores when we were out ahead of the ball. So there were some little manoeuvres and some little adjustments that we needed to make, taking what's available, not trying to bite off too much in terms of how we moved the ball forward, that we improved in the second in the third quarter. And I think we played the game a bit better. We're a bit more clever with our ball movement compared to the first half.
5: Patrick Dangerfield with you on AFL Sunday on ABC Sport. The multi-pronged sort of attacking forward line, Paddy, and Ollie Henry had a great night, kicked four goals, but the ability for Shannon Neal to be isolated inside forward 50, Jeremy Cameron get higher up the ground and help with some of that delivery inside 50, and your role in it, how are you sort of seeing the forward line progressing this season?
6: Yeah, I think probably, I think it's only been our second week where we've had the continuity of not changing that mix-up forward. So you add in Jack Martin, Brad Close. It had been somewhat disjointed for the first sort of 8 weeks. So I think the continuity is important there. And what we want when we go forward is to be unpredictable to the opposition, predictable to our teammates. So I feel like we're improving in that space. It hasn't been perfection. Our season certainly hasn't been perfection, but I feel like we've been building, whether that's the forwards' needs or defence. The game feels like it's growing for us, which I think is a positive thing.
5: Can you give us a bit of an insight as to how you've approached this season? We spoke about Scott Pendlebury, the fact that he won't play against the Sydney Swans at the SCG, will break Boomer's record against the West Coast Eagles on a Saturday in a fortnight's time at the G. Is there conversations you have about managing you throughout the season, how many rests you might have, and I guess ultimately trying to make sure you're at your best come the pointy end of the season?
6: Yeah, it was sort of a funny one for me because I had interruptions with repeated calf injuries that were really minor in the scheme of things, but just disruptive to training and any ability to sort of hit top speed. So it's sort of been a bit of a rare adjustment for me in that respect. So I'm four games back now. There'll be time when it comes to rest, but it's probably more on a week-by-week basis rather than, you know, specifically outlining certain games where, you know, you take the full rest. And I think, you know, if you look at what other teams have done and you take lessons there, there's probably an ability to play a really disconnected forward. We see that with Jack Gunston and how Hawthorn have played him. I wouldn't have thought Jack would be nailing the GPS numbers, but he's super effective to the way that they play. So there's more ways than just missing games to sort of manipulate load. But, you know, as the sort of season progresses, there'll be times the rest at the right time, whether that's myself or other players that are, you know, into their 30s.
7: Paddy, one of the most impressive things about yourself is not just your ability to play that great football on the field, but you've often been able to take a step back and look at football as a big picture thing, and obviously through your role with the AFLPA, you're no longer the Prez, but no doubt you still take a real keen interest in the entire game. How are you seeing it? How are you seeing, even from the rule adjustments that we've seen this year, the stricter stand rule, the centre bounce ruck stuff? Are you happy as a player and as one of the leading voices in the player community that the game's in a good spot at the moment, or is there a bit of work to be done?
6: I mean, the hard part about our game is it is subjective when it comes to the interpretation of rules. And there's a clear framework that the AFL will coach their umpires with, but it's still very much interpretational. And because it is so, it's complex in an umpiring sense, there's always going to be commentary around that. So, you know, when that commentary gets heightened and that overshadows the games that are played, I think that's when we've sort of got to internalise as a competition at times and go, how can we, you know, improve what we're doing, the mechanisms around it, and make sure that the, you know, the number one coverage on the game is the great games, the high-scoring element of it, and the highlights that we see in the ads, and we want obviously more of that throughout games. So I think, you know, the first 8 weeks in any season when there's been some significant changes when it comes to rule interpretations or rule adjustments, there's always a bit of a patch, I think, where you're sort of feeling out how it works, and there's always commentary around that. And I don't think the AFL should be apologetic for trying to improve the game. There's going to be certain things they'll get right, and there'll be things they get wrong, and I think that's okay. I think that's one thing that we need to be aware of as a footballing public, that these rules are never changed to make the game worse. They're always in the spirit of improving the game. Now, does every rule change improve the game? No, of course it doesn't, but I don't think we should be fearful of making mistakes in order to improve the game.
7: Great call, great call. Can I suggest one, though, that the ruckman who gets out of the way and tricks the other ruckman should have a free kick paid against him, not the other way around, Patrick?
6: I reckon if you ask ruckman around rules, they will have a very different answer to what mine is.
5: Yeah, we all have our own hobby horses in terms of the rules and the interpretation that does drive us bonkers. Patrick Dangerfield's with you on AFL Sunday on ABC Sport. Geelong fifth on the ladder, 6 wins and 3 losses. Paddy, after featuring a grand final last season, how do you try and pace yourself throughout a year to make sure you're there come the pointy end? And what are the metrics you look for in terms of Geelong's game to try and ensure that you're building in the right direction?
6: It's an interesting one. Like, I feel like we're building as a side. We've had some really tight games. We've been on the, you know, the winning end of. We've had one where, you know, we've fallen agonisingly short with that Hawthorn game. And then we've had a couple where we've been just really outperformed by the opposition. So I feel like we're an improving team. We understand what it takes to win. And, you know, there's an element of, you know, getting yourself right for the most important time of the year. But that can't be at the expense of winning now and chalking up the wins, because you, by the end of the season, the games that you've forgotten, you don't forget the points that you accrue and the position that you're in. So we want to finish as high as we possibly can. So, you know, and with that, continually refine our game and improve it. So I feel like at the moment we're an improving team. I feel like, you know, the ceiling for us is a fair way off. So there's plenty to go after for us. But we've got a bit of work to do to bridge the teams that have been really consistent this year. And, you know, we're fully aware of that.
5: And I guess the other talking point, just putting on your former president's cap of the Players Association, has been the conversation around what happened with Elijah Hollins and each club bringing in a psychiatrist full-time to the club. Without giving too much detail, how much contact does Geelong currently have with a psychologist each week and each game day?
6: Yeah, we have, we've got Big Cat Willow. He's an absolute star, and I would see him every day. Now, I don't know if we've been paying him as a full-time employee, but he's certainly there a huge amount. He loves the club. He loves our players. I think it's an area we invest a lot in, as well as the PDM space, and we recognise the, you know, the huge benefits that you can get as an athlete. You know, we'll have, not every week, but every few weeks, we'll have sessions around performance, and sometimes that centres on anxiety. And we try and open up the conversation to normalise it, that, you know, everyone goes through those different troughs in terms of form and how you're feeling about your own game, and that's okay. And then the mechanisms to try and help you combat and deal with that. I think so much of the game is between the ears, and you know, the game is covered in from more angles than ever before now. So we see that as a worthwhile investment. So it'll just, you know, we're probably going to pay the big fella what he's actually worth rather than the extra hours that he's been putting in.
5: Do you think it's important that should be outside the soft cap though?
6: Yeah, I think it is. I think, you know, my view, I would do the same things with player development managers. I think that's a really important space that is swept up into the football cap. But I think when it comes to the servicing of the players in that area, you know, transition is a huge challenge for our players, I think. You know, you have this incredible environment that you get to experience, and then when your career is done, by choice or not for the vast majority, you know, it can be a pretty abrupt end. And our PDM's job doesn't finish once, you know, a player is listed. That service continues. So if I had the keys to the building, you know, one thing I would certainly look at is changing the structure of the PDMs and how that could roll out outside of the cap. I don't think that's necessarily something that should be controlled via the mechanism of footy cap department spending. It should be something that you can provide for your players and isn't limited to how much you can spend in that capacity.
5: Yep. Yeah, no, you give us great insight as to how it all works behind the scenes. Paddy, thanks so much for your time. Enjoy your Mother's Day, and thanks for chatting to us on ABC Sport.
6: Good on you guys. Thanks for having me.
5: Geelong captain Patrick Dangerfield with you on ABC Sport.
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10: The NRL continues. It is the Parramatta Eels heading to North Queensland. Grant Bell is on the sideline, and Dean Halitau and Brett Sprigg are your callers. Spriggy, it's all yours.
11: Thank you, Glenn, and thank you, Louis and Gibbsy. Look forward to Gibbsy's reaction from Gosford later on in our post-game wrap-up. It's all still ahead of us here for Game 2 NRL Friday on ABC Sport here tonight. But the North Queensland Cowboys have a place in the top four in the offing for them on a night they will celebrate. Jason Tamalolo, 295 games means he overtakes Jonathan Thurston as the most capped Cowboy, a man who has captained this team, won a premiership, won Dally M Player of the Year, and I'm sure will always endure in the hearts and minds of North Queensland Cowboys fans. But can the Eels spoil the party? There's no doubt that Jason Rolls' men have been heavily hit by injury and are desperate to turn around this form line, which has seen them lose five of their past six. They are sitting third last currently. Is a situation for the Eels of Parramatta. Your texts remain welcome for the remainder of this evening. 0467 920 222. Former Tiger, Bulldog and Kiwi Dean Halitau is alongside me once again. Hello, Dino. We did just see a nice little presentation in the Cowboys sheds between the JTs, Thurston and Tamalolo, for what is essentially a club milestone game.
12: Yeah, good evening again, Spriggy. And it's a huge milestone for Jason Tamalolo. And obviously he's a terrorising player when he's at his best. And long-term deal, like at the time when he signed that long-term deal with the Cowboys, it was a big show of confidence from the club in his ability and where they've seen him in terms of their club. And it's turned out to be, obviously, 295 games tonight, and he'll keep going. But, what a good stint he's had so far. And I think this year he's returned to that, you know, that devastating form that we know he's capable of. He's pumping out really good minutes and he's adapted to the way the game's being played really well. So hats off definitely to Jason.
11: In his 17th year in the NRL, and he'll be that club's first, as you say, 300-game player in just a handful of weeks. A couple of changes. Since my last update, the Cowboys will start Thomas McKayley in the front row wearing jersey number 16. Cohen Hess to the bench, joining Sonny Luke, Griffin Neame, Matt Lodge, Kyle O'Donnell and Rob Derby. And for the Eels, Charlie Guymon, number 17, will also start in their props with Junior Barlaw now on the bench. Otherwise, it is the same 19 players, just that little change to each side's forward pack. So my apologies for missing those team changes a little earlier on during my previous cross. It is the 50th meeting between these two sides. The Cowboys 22, the Eels 26 with one draw, and it was nearly a draw last time they met. Mitch Moses was the hero with that winning field goal in round 23 last year at Western Sydney Stadium. And Mitch Moses leads out this team now. Fullback Joash Papali, wingers Brian Kelly and Josh Adokar, centres Jordan Samrani and Sean Russell, fullback Ronald Bachman, and halfback and captain Mitch Moses. Lock forward Jack DeBellum. Props are back rows, I beg your pardon, firstly, Tuolungi and Williams. Props are Moretti and Guymer. Bench, hooker is Talon De Silva. Bench is Junior Barlaw, Dylan Walker, Saxon Pryke, Tony Mataele, Appa Twiddle, he plays his second game, and Tiancum Brown rounds out the Parramatta Eels bench on a very warm Friday evening in Townsville as the home side and the home fans await. First seed is Jason Taumalolo in game number 295, becoming their all-time games record holder. And a nice embrace there again from Jonathan Thurston on the turf at North Queensland Stadium. So out come the team. Fullback Scott Drinkwater, wingers Braden Burns and Zach Labor, centres Jackson Purdue and Tom Chester. 5'8", Jack Liberton, good touch, isn't he? Halfback and captain Tom Dearden, lock Ruben Cotter, and also, of course, co-captain. Back rowers Helam Lukey and Sam McIntyre. Props are Jason Taumalolo and Thomas McKayley. The hooker is Reid Marnie. The bench is Cohen Hess, Sonny Luke, Griffin Neame, Matt Lodge, O'Donnell and Robert Derby. Their coach, of course, is Todd Payton. The 6 wins and 3 losses, North Queensland Cowboys. Let's get back to the touchline. Grant Bell, inaugural Cowboys coach, is stationed there for us. You mentioned it was warm, Belly. What is it, chilled to about 23 degrees now?
13: No, it's still held pretty strong there, 24 degrees, 70% humidity. So certainly, whilst the temperature's down for the locals, I think people will still feel it. The breeze has dropped away that was here earlier, and the humidity's just sort of kicked up a little bit to 70%. So be a bit challenging.
11: Underway in Townsville, ref Liam Kennedy gets us underway. Touch officials, Splinter Sharp and Nick Pelgrave with Chris Butler in the bunker. And they have first use, the Cowboys, out of their own end. Northern end in front of the Jonathan Thurston statue. It's taken down there, Thomas McKayley. Roll it back now for Marnie. Open side left, he finds the first carry there for Jason Taumalolo, the milestone man tonight. It's all about him as far as these Cowboys fans are concerned. On that left edge, they go now for Sam McIntyre. Big opportunity for him in the absence of Jeremiah Nane. 30 out, 20 in eastern side. Through hands it comes Cotter. It's been lost by Dearden. And knock on Cowboys. First error inside the first set of the game. Dean Halitau inside these first 45 seconds.
12: Yeah, that certainly didn't go to plan for the Cowboys. Obviously looking to shift the ball from one side to the other early in the game out of yardage. So high risk. But no doubt something that they've practiced, and the execution a bit off there from Ruben Cotty. Throws the pass out the back to Tom Dearden on the sweeping line, and fortunately the ball just goes behind him, and the error gives Parramatta some early good ball.
11: Yeah, scrum feed, 30 out from that northern line, which the Cowboys are defending. The Eels in their prominently yellow strip. That's the jersey and shorts tonight. And right-hand side run there with Jordan Samrani, one of their inclusions. They get a set restart two here, the Eels. So first set restart and their first carry here. It is with Luca Moretti, taken down 20 out centre field as it comes from dummy half to Silva. Now back on the inside, Moses links up with Jack Williams. He's collected now, 13 out from that northern line in front of the uprights. Across there from De Silva, to Moses, to Papali. And almost there with the finish from Tuolungi. He's dragged down desperately there. It was brought down by Purdue and Drinkwater, who play it five out, right-hand side of the post. On play four here for the Eels. Almost there for Luca Moretti. And he's taken down now, six out, right-hand side of the uprights. They come open side left. Back to Moses. Engineers a pass. No, he dummies. He's taken high there by Helam Lukey. but it was just legal. It's last play Eels as the kick comes from Volkman. Up it goes, land about five out. Through the air, Samarani. They get it wide here, out to the corner, and diving and scoring is Brian Kelly. So the Eels make good with their first set of the game. They pounced on the Cowboys' error with a scrum fee. They got the set restart too, and now it's 4-0. Para, kick to come inside the first 2.5 minutes.

0: 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Dean Hallettau.
1: Yeah, well, you nailed it, Spriggy. It was the error, very costly error from the Cowboys through Tom Dearden. Bad pass that leads to good field position for the Parramatta Eels. And on last play, they actually shifted the ball around a lot throughout that set and really challenged the edge defence of the Cowboys. But on last play, a kick goes up out to their right. A really nice touch fight by Ronald Volkman. And then Sam Rani does a great job to get up above the pack, grab the ball in both hands. And as he lands, he's got enough wherewithal to get the ball out the back with a shovel pass out the back hand. Goes along the ground, but it's an easy pickup for the Eels to tip it onto the winger, and Brian Kelly comes up with the first points.
0: Only his second try for his new club. Grant Bell, you mentioned, well, what happens if the Eels are on the back foot? It's the Cowboys on the back foot early in this game.
2: Yeah, it is, and certainly that's going to give them a little bit of a spring in their step. Saramani did particularly well there. His ability to not only grab the ball, but to push it out and get it out through to the right-hand edge. But a bad error. We're blaming Tom Dearden for it, but it was a poor pass from Reuben Cotter. Open up the opportunity for Parramatta. Be disappointing for the coach.
0: Mitch Moses, 27 out, meter in from the eastern sideline. His kick swings around, comes off the upright, back in the field of play. No goal, you heard it there. So it remains the Eels 4, Cowboys still. NRL Friday on ABC Sport. You're with Brett Sprigg, Dean Hallettau and Grant Bell watching this game in Townsville. Earlier in Gosford, the Roosters 28 beat the Titans 12. In case you missed it, Luke Lewis gave his 3 points to a former Cowboy in Reece Robson, two for Siwa Wong, and one to Roosters fullback and captain James Tedesco in the ABC Player of the Year. So the Roosters affirm their place in the top four. And of course, I mentioned the Cowboys can do likewise here tonight, albeit they've conceded the first try of the evening to Brian Kelly and the Parramatta Eels. So the Cowboys kick us back off, and the Eels have possession in their first yardage set of the game out of their own end with Mulready. Hits it up there off Tamalolo and Cotto. He'll play at 12 out, 20 in from the eastern side. Dummy half run from De Silva with the break. Over the 40, halfway. They're chasing him. 30, needs some support. Slips over, took on drink water. Gets up, still going De Silva. Feeds it back now for Sam Rani. He's pounced on with the fullback drink water and Cotto as well. 20 out, play two here for the Eels. Comes open side left onto Geimer. He shoves out the offload. Batman out for Volkman. What is this coming? A team. Unbelievable start for them. As it's now back here with the Eels and Williams. Who'll play it. 15 outs in the field. De Silva finds the Bellin. It'll shake and bake there on McKaylee. He'll play it now. 5 out left-hand side of the post. De Silva to Moses. Pass went nowhere. In front. In fact, behind Tuolungi and pounced on there by Laybutt of the Cowboys. They go back on the attack. Dean Hallettau, remains the Eels 4, the Cowboys nil after 5 minutes.
1: Yeah, disappointing end to that set there for the Eels with a mistake from the pass of Mitch Moses. But Talon De Silva, he heard the call from the referee that Thomas McKaylee was offside or out of play, so he just pins it straight towards him. And, geez, I've got to say that Drinkwater was a fair way back as defender at fullback. It must have been 40 or so metres before we've seen him appear in frame.
0: Here they go again, the Cowboys. This time through Tom Chester. Turns 25 on Monday, Tom Chester. Inside the Eels half they go with a run from Marnie, who of course began his career, played the first 101 games of his career at Parramatta. From dummy half, Dearden, 30 out. Kick comes up from Clifford, high in the air. Drinkwater comes through, colliding in the air down there with Papali. Comes back here now, still the last of the North Queensland Cowboys, who trail 4-0. Fed back by Tamalolo. All the way back now for his fullback and Drinkwater. 30 outs in the field. Little chip and chase here. Ends up with De Silva. And he will start the Eels' next set inside their own red zone. They lead 4-0 here to Parramatta Eels after 6 minutes on ABC Sport. You're with Brett Sprigg, Pete Hallettau, and Grant Bell on the sideline. Down to Belly shortly. Here is a run now from Sean Russell, who's off to the Perth Bears for a four-year deal next year. And now Brian Kelly, only try of the game so far inside those first couple of minutes. So, centre field run now gaining 10 is Moretti now for the Parramatta Eels. Now it comes to Moses, the captain, ends the set with a high kick downfield. It'll land on the 10-metre line there with Drinkwater. And he brings it back into a swarm of Eels defenders. 20 out, 20 in from the eastern side in Townsville, where the Eels still lead. They waste no time here on tackle two with Zach Labor. His only try was in round six against the Broncos. Centre field run now again as they're 30 out. As it's come back now for Tom Chester. Chester.

0: Gets away from De Bellin. Tackle didn't count, so he's still going Chester. Over halfway now before he's wrapped up by Charlie Geimer. And he'll play it. 5 metres inside Parramatta territory. Now back Tamalolo. On in turn here. It comes from Clifford to Drinkwater. And he takes on the edge defence there of Mitch Moses. 35 out, 20 in. Clifford puts up the high kick to win the set now for the Cowboys. Leaping up, Papali does well. Put it on his back, 20 out from his own line here. It's still the Eels 4, Cowboys 0. 8 minutes played, first half. NRL Friday on ABC Sport coming your way from Townsville. But earlier in Gosford, the Roosters 28 beat the Gold Coast Titans 12. Now Jordan Samarani mentioned his role tonight in the absence of Will Bensony. Across that 30-metre line now, Taulagi hit a clash of bodies there as he was met heavily by Ruben Cotter. Play out 35 out. Flat ball comes wide here for Parley. And now Josh at O'Carr gets up out of the Tom Dearden tackle. And now he is claimed 40 out centre field. Roll back here to Silva, finds Moses. Probing kick downfield. It'll bounce out there for Scott Drinkwater. And he'll trot 20 out from his own line before he is met down there by Charlie Geimer. Cowboys go back on the attack. It's fast, end-to-end stuff in. Townsville didn't hell a towel. And it's Eels 4, Cowboys 0. Off we come to Dearden. He explodes away. De Bellin gets him. Oh, yes, did get him. Come back and play it here, Tom. 7 metres short of the halfway. On tackle two now for the North Queensland Cowboys. Now McKaylee in his 97th NRL game. Goes up over halfway inside Parra territory. Marnie dummy half off the Tamalolo. Runs headlong there in the Moretti. And now he'll play it. They get a set restart here, the Cowboys. They trail 4-0 at the hands of the Eels early on in Townsville. Back to McKaylee. And he's ripping the turf down there by Jack De Bellin. And he'll play it 25 out centre field. Comes across here, dummy half, and a scooting run there from Marnie. And now he'll play it. 19 out from the outside and upright. Comes left-hand side, Clifford off here again. Kicker throws a pass out wide for Labor. Comes back infield, Purdue. Shapes the kick, holds the footy. It's play three here for the Cowboys. He slips over Purdue. Shares the pass back for Chester. He can get through, not quite. Papali is there. Five out in front of the goals. Comes across now from Marnie to Dearden. Offloads McKaylee. And he's dragged down here. Again, desperate stuff by the Parra defence. They come short side right. Dearden on this last play and through the gap. Hulam Luki scores the responding try for the North Queensland Cowboys. Well, it was slowly building upfield. But it's Cowboys 4, Eels 4. Kick to come, North Queensland Cowboys. 10 minutes played here in the first half on ABC Sport. Dean Halitau.
1: Yeah, well, there's so much excitement when the Cowboys start to play open-style football, or they see some opportunities through some weak defensive lines. And Tom Dearden kicks things off with a strong run. He gets pulled back because Jack De Bellin rightly had a hold of his foot when he's on the ground. And good play from the referee just to reset play. But immediately, the Cowboys go on the front foot. They get into some set plays. The connection between Purdue and Chester, two centres like connecting in the middle of the field, almost get through themselves. It's great to see those two playing such free-flowing footy, but on the last play, they go out to their right, and Tom Dearden, he shapes up to throw the long ball. He's got numbers on the outside. The defence is spread, so he just finds a short pass there to Hulam Luki, who's a quality edge back rower, finds the space and gets their first try.
0: Takes a few steps to improve the angle as well. Touchline we go, Grant Bell.
2: One of the challenges, I think, for both sides, we're talking about the speed of the game, but it's allowed to happen because both teams' defensive lines, yeah, really need to increase their speed, particularly Parramatta. They came up there in staggered lines, and you mentioned, Dean, there about the combination of the two centres. What happened with Chester going down in the tackle? Purdue came straight across the right-hand side and he ended up with both centres across on the same side, which increased the numbers and really threw a challenge to Parramatta. And Hill and Luki went through on a good line.
0: And Jack Clifford adds the two more as well. Thank you, Belly. So it's the Cowboys 6, the Eels 4 early on in Townsville. The second of our two games, NRL Friday on ABC Sport. You are with Brett Sprigg, Dean Halitau and Grant Bell. We've seen Brian Kelly score after 2 minutes. And now Hulam Luki in the ninth minute for the North Queensland Cowboys, who lead 6-4 here. 0467 920 222. Dion says, hi, Brett, Dean and Grant. I'd love to hear you three on the show. Have fun calling from the boardroom. Thank you, Dion. We are. Billy's lapping it up there, of course. Beautiful Friday evening conditions up in far North Queensland, as per usual. And Tristan is listening from the game in Townsville. I love ABC Rapid. Go Cowboys. This game's quite rapid, I reckon, so far. Shop. 12 minutes played. Cowboys 6.

0: Parramatta 4. As it comes wide here again for Thomas McKaylee. And he is taken down by Moses. He stands here for a second. 20 out, 20 in. Dummy half Barney across to Cotter on a jinking run here before he's met by De Silva and also Moretti. And he will be playing it now in centre field, 35 out. Early kick from Marnie, dummy half. Does it have the angle? Not quite the carry for the 40-20. It'll sit just inside the in-goal area. Papali tracks it back now, the Eels fullback. In the meantime, a bit of push there on Josh Adokar from Scott Drinkwater. The fans have realised the penalty's not going their way. It looks somewhat obvious, as Liam Kennedy informs Scott Drinkwater of.
1: Yeah, so Drinkwater thinks he's innocent because Josh Adokar kind of ran across his line to run a little bit of interference. The ball was well behind him, but then Drinkwater shoves him in the back, which we see often on kickoffs and other kicks downfield. If you push the defensive team that's retreating to try and collect the ball, then you more often than not will get penalised. And I can see what Scott Drinkwater was thinking, but the penalty comes and gives the Eels an opportunity to get out of their own end.
0: First penalty of the game going the Eels' way. They tap 30 out from their own line. Cowboys 6, come out of 4 to score. And they drag them all the way back here. So nice effort there from Braden Burns, dragging back the ball carrier, Talon De Silva. And now it is just desperate defence. I think they're a long way from home. The Cowboys making these tackles on the Eels 30 metre line. North Queensland with a 6-4 lead early on here. Played here 40 out centre field. De Silva feeds De Bellin. And now midway through the count, tackle 4. 5 metres short of the halfway is where the Eels roll on upfield. Already spins out of a tackle here. With the last play now just inside Cowboys territory. Moses does kick high and long downfield. Drinkwater will launch off the 10-metre line and now driven back there by Brian Kelly, who was the first try scorer in the game. They waste no time here, though, with Purdue from dummy half still going. And away he goes here for the Cowboys, and he's collared 40 out from his own line here. So we've seen fast breaks, fast footy, low scoring so far. Cowboys 6, Eels 4, and I'll find out on ABC Sport. They get a set restart here, the Cowboys. So a full set inside para territory. Dearden, they get off to Lukey almost through the gap. He was dragged down by Josh Adokar. Play there now for Chester. Open side left, Dearden. Off now for Clifford, his halves partner. And he darts on the inside there before he's taken down by Kamatuolangi. Now 25 out, Dearden shares it again with Drinkwater. Look a bit forward there for Purdue. Ref didn't call it. Tackle 4, make it 5 now for the Cowboys. 12 out from the Parramatta line. Dearden back now for some of the big hit there from Jack Williams. And it slows him down. He'll play it 5 out. Dummy half Marnie off to Clifford. And the pass goes wide. It was a little too hot there for Zach Lay, but and goes out over the eastern touchline. It remains North Queensland 6, Parramatta 4, 15 gone first half, NRL Friday on ABC Sport.
1: Oh, well, you're calling it spring. It's fast football from the Cowboys, and they are finding plenty of holes in the Parramatta Eels' defence. It started all the way up the other end of the field. Purdue with another strong run, and then on last play, you could see what Scott Drinkwater seen. There was a bit of an overlap. The winger had some space. Brian Kelly had made a decision to try and come up and pinch the ball, but the pass doesn't find hands. It's a turnover to the Eels.
0: It's with Jordan Samrani on his own 10-metre line here for the Parramatta Eels. We'll play it now to Silva. Open side left he comes. I mentioned the Silva playing, of course, because of the Riley Smith injury to his sternum. It looked nasty last week. Adokar involved here, and now a little run through centre field from Luca Moretti. In his fourth year as a first grader. Off to Jack De Bellin. Speaking of experience, one thing Parra don't have along large chunks of their roster. De Bellin certainly provides that. Now Tuolungi is dragged down. Meter short of halfway. De Silva on this last play. Short side right to Moses. And he kicks. And then up that eastern side of the North Queensland Stadium in Townsville. Purdue. 25 out takes on the tackle of Volkman and Williams. And will play it now. 35 out from his own line. Comes back now. Clifford, dummy half, had nowhere to pass it to. Or no one to pass it to. So he gains a quick 6 or 7 here. He'll play it 40 out. He's slow getting up here. Jake Clifford. There was a break in play coming. We roll on here, Dean Halifax on ABC Sport. Cowboys 6, Eels 4. And now it's played now by Zach Labutt on halfway. Coming half, Marnie almost through the gap, Braden Burns. Play it 40 out now. Tackle 4 now. Marnie goes himself from dummy half. And stopped now by Volkman. Play at 25 out, 20 in Western side. Dearden up goes a little chip and chase, but Papani launches off the last line here for the Parramatta Eels and brings it down. He'll play it 8 out from his own line. And the Cowboys lead 6-4 against the Parramatta Eels. NRL Friday on ABC Sport. Touchline we go, Grant Bell.
2: They're dominating the speed part of the game, and that's giving them field position. They're spending plenty of time down in the Parramatta end, and that's causing a lot of challenges for the Parramatta side.
0: They made their first change the year, so Junior Barlaw comes on the field here as the Cowboys defending this next set from Parramatta as again Jordan Samrani gains another quick 8-metre run up that right-hand side of the field. Play at 40 out now. That's the end of the set now as Moses drills the kick downfield. High and long, right across now again for the wing of Braden Burns. And he's met solidly there. 20 out, 20 in from the western side of the ground. The Cowboys running away from the Jonathan Thurston statue at the northern end of their home ground. Play three, Dearden from dummy half. Feeds it right across here again for Zach Labor. Play at 30 out. Back now again for McIntyre. Do I hear six more in there somewhere? No, it's still play four now for the Cowboys. Marnie dummy half. Short side left now again, Purdue. Off out wide again for Zach Labor. And he's claimed only a few steps in from the eastern side, just over halfway. End of the set now for the Cowboys who lead 6-4. Up goes the kick from Jake Clifford. That's a task now again for Papali. Keeps his feet planted. Shrugs a tackle of Cotter. And now he meets his demise eventually in the form of Sam McIntyre. 20 out. 10 in from the eastern side. It remains the Cowboys 6, the Eels 4. 18 gone. 22 left first half.
1: Yeah, well, Grant Bell nailed it. The Cowboys really making their way downfield quite comfortably with some really good ruck speed. Finding some space in behind to play the ball to get those metres. And then on last play, they're able to put up those attacking kicks which they can challenge with chases. So Papali did a good job to catch that ball, get around those chasing defenders and gain some metres.
0: Over halfway they go here again, the Parramatta Eels in their bright yellow strip tonight. Played there by Williams. They come short side left. The kick from Volkman on six. Up it goes. Oh, it comes down here for Drinkwater. Deflected back in his favour. And the Cowboys will go back on the attack now. 20 out from their line northern end. And they lead 6-4 here as we approach the midway stage of this opening 40. You're with Brett Squigg, Ben Halitau and Grant Bell. Purdue tried to show some pace there on Moses, but the Parramatta captain brings him down. 15 out from his own line. Cowboys on tackle two. Oh, it's been lost. Big hit from the silver down there on Labor. The ball comes loose. And that will be a Parramatta scrum feed. Very similar to the opening set of the game where the Cowboys made the error, which resulted in the Brian Kelly try. It's still the Cowboys 6, the Eels 4. Touchline we go. Back to Grant Bell on the sideline.
2: Yeah, best combination of three sets from Parramatta. They really managed to control the Cowboys on their last set and then came up with a good set themselves and have now set themselves up well.
0: Yeah, De Bellin and De Silva it was in that last tackle, which dislodged the ball from Zach Labor.
3: Just stay back here, I'll let you know when.
0: And referee Liam Kennedy just resets the scrum here. Para, 20 outs in the field. They trail 6-4 at the hands of the Cowboys. On the attack, they go the Eels with Sean Russell. Brought down by Dearden and also Hillam Lukey. Play at 20 in from the western side of the ground. Now Junior Barlaw gains a half a dozen now. Backs his way to Tamalolo. It's a clash of the Titans there. To heavyweights of this competition, Barlaw and Tamalolo. To silver dummy half here. Volkman to Moses. Inside ball for Tuolungi. He's not quite there. Desperate tackle made by Reid Marnie. Play 2 minutes out now for the Eels. They get a six more as well. So a full set. Only about 10 out from the Cowboys. Line all at end. And Barlaw again taken down by Bacali. Sends it off right out here. De Bellin goes back to retrieve it. And now shares it with his fullback in Joash Papali. Taken down. 9 out right-hand side of the post. Play it there for De Silva. He goes short side right. Back in the direction of Tuolungi. Almost scored the try a short time ago. And he's stopped now a few minutes shy of the Cowboys' line. The sewer open side left now, Moses to Volkman. They go for the corner now. Oh, big hit from Burns on Russell. The ball comes loose and goes out over the western side. They'll argue last touch.
3: Yep.
0: And the flag was up favouring the... You're saying it's the Cowboys that came off last.
1: I think you're right. It's going to be the Eels.
0: Yeah.
1: Just watching, Spriggy, this tackle by Reid Marnie. on Tuolung. You're right, he nearly got to the line. It was a great unders play that he cut back on, but Reid Marnie does a great job to get across and grass his legs. Braden Burns on the shift there, comes in to shut it down. He had to make that move because he felt the threat of the overlap.
0: Let's go. So, play the ball, Eels, 20 out. They come open side right. 19 left in this first half. Cowboys 6, Eels 4 the scoreline. Earlier, the Roosters 28, beat the Gold Coast Titans 12. Moses, inside ball back to Junior Barlaw, and he runs headlong there into Thomas McKaylee, and he's getting up to play it now. 7 out, left-hand side of the post. So back to the Bellin. They say it's Ford. Ref didn't say it was Ford, though, as the Bellin's flicked it there on play 2. Now De Silva from dummy half goes himself. He weaves past 1-2 and scores left-hand side of the post, and the Eels hit back. Parramatta 8, North Queensland 6, kick to come Eels, 18 and a half left in this opening, 40 NRL Friday on ABC Sport, Dean Halitau.
1: Yeah, well, this would have been on the Cowboys tip sheet. Talon De Silva loves to go from dummy half when he's near the line. He backs his running game. Watching a replay there, and that suspicious pass that went to Jack DeBellin, you know, probably... a chance to be called, but Talon De Silva, he jumps out, and Helam Lukey actually did a good job to get out of the line and recognise that he was going to go, but he overcommitted and he ran past him and really just gets the arm out. It's a bad miss by Lukey, and Talon De Silva makes the most of it once he gets on the outside, pins the ears back, shows that pace and elusiveness that he's got and gets away from Tom Dearden to get the second try of the evening for the Eels.
0: Back to Grant Bell on the touchline in Townsville.
2: It just shows the importance of getting off square from your line, and Helam Lukey comes off square and then pushes in. He probably nails De Silva, but as you say, Dean, it really is an important part of his game. But Parramatta have set themselves up in this position through a change of effort and a change of attitude and a couple of good sets.
0: Off the SMS, Dave in Nara says, go Eels. I love Dave's very succinct tips and texts. Here's Moses. Slight angle left-hand side. None from one. Make it one from two. And the Eels lead here 10-6 over the Cowboys with still 17 minutes left in this first half. Alan Diamond Beach says, looking forward to this game. I hope it isn't as embarrassing as the previous game with refs and bunker calls. Thank you, Al. Thank you, Gear Stewart from Kalinga. Tristan's there at the game, as he mentioned, listening on ABC Rapid, which you have the commentary with no delay. Actually, I'll get back to Belly if I can. I had a text here from Christopher from Shoalwater in WA acknowledging the divots on the ground. Belly, can you see the divots there, which look like quite a few of them there on the ground at ground level?
2: It's something that we've talked about in the last few games here. The turf is really lifting. I know the Cowboys are working on it, or the ground staff here are working on it. The field itself is very close to the water table. The creek runs right behind the field, and I think that's got something to do with it.
0: Okay, thank you, Belly. Eels 10, Cowboys 6, the scoreline here. Thank you to Derek and Anne, of course, our top shed friends in Howard, Queensland. 0467 920 222. Around the grounds in Super Rugby, first half, Chiefs 10, Queensland Reds 7 at Lang Park, as the Parramatta Eels go back on the attack. They lead 10-6. Geimer, tackled, plays it now. 20 out from his own line. Here's a run from Junior Barlaw. He's wrapped up centre field by Clifford. And also in there is Sam McIntyre. So now a right-hand side run. Up they go here for Jordan Samrani. He's been busy in this game so far, Jordan Samrani. In the yardage set for Parramatta Eels. Now on halfway. Playing it now, Jack DeBellin. It's fed wide for Moses, who can kick to end the set. Down to that 10-metre line now, where they pile into Braden Burns. He'll play it now. 13 out from his own line of the end. The North Queensland Cowboys. It's the Eels, though, who lead 10-6 with 16 left in the first half.
1: There's a really good set after points there from the Eels, that they really are growing in confidence as this game goes along. Even though they've had their deficiencies in defence, once they get the ball in hand, they're showing that they've got the ability.
0: Dearden gets tackle 4 underway here with a pass wide to his fullback and Drinkwater, of course, bound for the Dragons next year. 3-year deal. Starts 27 for Scott Drinkwater.

0: Josh receiver Dearden. He tumbles a kick. It was a little dicey there for Joash Papali, who does recover it. And the Eels go back on the advance, the 10-6 lead, 15 left in the first half. So, Jason Tomoyo's having a spell. He's 295th first grade game. He breaks the club games record for the North Queensland Cowboys, surpassing Jonathan Thurston. And now again, Sam Rani gains a quick 7 metres. Under to Clifford. Play at 5 short of the halfway. Pass comes to Jack Williams. He's inside Cowboys territory. This is the second last Moses. Back on the inside for Barlaw. Dragged down from behind by McIntyre. They go on the attack from dummy half. Moses kick in the air. Tries to catch. Trinkler out position. He sort of fumbles the footy over the dead ball line. Gets a little nudge there from Mitch Moses for his troubles. So it will be a line dropout North Queensland, and the Eels lead here 10-6 with 14:40 left in the first half. Dean Halitau.
1: Yeah, well, Drinkwater was thinking about trying to catch that ball on the full in the in-goal so he'd get that 7-tackle set. Unfortunately, thinking about where his feet were or where he was in position compared to the line, just probably took his concentration off the ball, and he comes up with a clumsy error.
0: Eels 10, Cowboys 6, the scoreline. Short dropout taken. It just goes to required 10. Batted back here for Burns. Off to his teammate inside their 10-metre line. It'll be played down there by Helan Lukey, who's the Cowboys' sole try-scorer so far tonight. Now a run from Griffin Neame. Play at 12 out from his own line. Cotter straightens his run there into Tuolungi and Barlaw, and taken down 25 out centre field. Dummy half Marnie. I mentioned the former Eel and Bulldog. Now the North Queensland Cowboys going from dummy half here on tackle, second last play here, Drinkwater. He gains 15, almost 20 and a halfway before he's dragged to the turf by Junior Barlaw. Play it now, Marnie, across to Dearden. He will kick down towards that last line for Joash Papali. He escapes sword. No, he doesn't. Got away from Cohen Hess. And he was run down there as well by Ruben Cotter, who was looking very agile there for a 13, Ruben Cotter. As the Eels go back on the attack, play two. 20 out, 20 in eastern side of North Queensland Stadium in Townsville, where it's the Parramatta Eels 10, North Queensland Cowboys 6. 13 left first half, played by Sam Rani. De Silva off to his left now again, this time for Tony Mataele. He debuted last year in round 11. An example of one of the less

0: Close the set with a kick from Volkman. It goes down towards the 10-metre line. Again, this time for Scott Drinkwater. Fires the pass all the way across now for his winger in Laybutt. And Samrani gets him. 15 out, 20 in from the eastern side. Still Eels 10, Cowboys 6, 2.5 to go. As Burns got the pass down there from Purdue. Pops out the offload now for his fullback Drinkwater. De Silva, Parlor, and Matele grab him. 40 out. It's going to be six more here. So a set restart. Cowboys from their own 40-metre line. Can they power it away here quickly with the first carry of that set restart with Cohen Hess? On halfway, flat for Marnie. Off to Cotter and now Griffin Neame. Will back his way into De Silva. And the defence there is with Tuolungi. 40 out, 20 in. Tackle three comes to Cotter. And he is tackled by Jack Williams. And also Matele will play it now. 30 outs on the field. Still Eels 10, Cowboys 6. Inside ball, Dearden finds Chester. Takes a few tacklers with him. And he's now 17 out, right-hand side. Marnie finds Dearden. On the run there of Clifford, who slingshot his way forward. And with pace, beat the line. Slides in, scores a try. Left-hand side of the post. And the Cowboys hit back. 10 all, kick to come, Cowboys. 11:20 left in this first half. NRL Friday on ABC Sport with Dean Halitau.
1: Yeah, well, Spriggy, every time the Cowboys have the ball, it looks like they're going to make a break on almost every play or every other play at least. And it's through those outside backs that are so sharp through the middle of the ruck. They're looking for some spaces around tired forwards, and they're getting their opportunity to get down and play the ball quick. And it resulted in a six again through the middle of that set. They're able to get right into attacking territory. And Tom Dearden, and he's been really on the ball tonight. He's swinging both sides of the ruck, as he loves to do. He gets out to his left on this occasion. They have a set play, and it's typical. It's a lead runner with the sweep line, but the outside defence of the Eels, had rushed up to try and shut down Clifford as he's coming around the corner, and unfortunately, it's too far from Mitch Moses, and the space between him and Tuolungi allows Clifford to shoot through that hole. And you're right, Spriggy, he's been great this year.
0: Seven try assists and now five tries himself. He's having a great year, Grant Bell. Jake Clifford.
2: It just shows the importance of speed there, and the Cowboys turned up the speed of the game. But you come back, it could have been the other way around after the error from Drinkwater. Great work from Burns to tip the ball back in off the dropout. And they managed to work their way back down, and that field position is so critical to success.
0: At the half-hour mark of the game.

So trying to find the ABC Rapid, having some troubles. Sorry for that, Jimmy. We might follow up that issue for you. Peter in Goulston. Cowboys are dusty. Eels are slippery. Thank you, Peter. Get to your text shortly. 0467920222. As they bring the footy back here, the Cowboys from the kickoff. And tackled and playing it down there is Cohen Hess. And I think that comes for Griffin Neame. Kiwi International, 25 out. It's with McIntyre. Recently passed 50 club games. The ex-Tiger and Titan, Sam McIntyre. Well, 15 short of halfway on tackle four. Drinkwater across from left to right now. Dearden on to Helam Lukey. Dragged towards the western touchline by Josh Adokar and also Sean Russell. 40 out from that northern line. This is second last play for the Cowboys. And with 9:20 on the clock to halftime, it's played by Burns. So we'll come here to Clifford. A high spiraling ball in the air out there on that wing for Brian Kelly. And the former Gold Coast Titan is playing it now. 20 out, 20 in from the eastern side. And there is Sam Rani. Only gets as far as Griffin, then that 30-metre line. We'll play it now. Comes back for Kelly. He scored the first try of this game tonight. And with 8:50 left in the game, it's still Cowboys in the first half, I should say. Cowboys 12, Eels 10. As this looks like the first carry of the game for Dylan Walker. Play it there for Parramatta Eels, 40 out. On the second last play, kind of a dozen here for Mattiele. And now it comes from the silver dummy half to Moses. Up goes the kick to end the set. And taken 15 out from that northern line on that left wing by that man in Zach Laybutt. Has a contract for next year, Zach Laybutt, but of course

0: now for Tom Chester, and he's set a pond down there by De Silva. Platt 35 out from his own line. Straight run here, this time from Matt Lodge, who steamrolled Walker. Platt 5 shot a halfway. Drinkwater off here again to Clifford. And he's collected by Moses. On last play, Cowboys. 12-10, nearly against Parramatta Eels. It comes from 8 and a half across to Dearden. And high and long down towards that 10-metre line. And brought back again for the Eels by Joash Papali, their fullback. They'll start their next set. 15 out from their own line. It's been end-to-end stuff. It's you score, we score, as Andrew Moore would say, on warm conditions on this Friday night in Townsville. It's been lost. So
1: I think it's in one-on-one at the time he touches the ball. It's a knock-on. Where do you want it?
0: So, yeah, one-on-one steal successful and left behind there by Brian Kelly. So it will be, with 7 minutes left, just seeing here the hand from Griffin Neame. Ooh. So
2: he's called a knock-on by the Cowboys, Griffin Neame. So he said that he raked it out.
0: Yeah,
2: but
0: okay.
2: If you watch the slow-mo, it looks like there's another Cowboy.
0: It does.
2: Somewhat attached to the tackle.
0: Cowboys 12, Eels 10, 6.50 left. So it will be scrum feed for Parramatta.
3: Clock off, hold for the break, Jake Holt.
0: Hear the voice there, referee Liam Kennedy. 25 out. Comes left-hand side now as left-hand side of the scrum. Sean Russell is run down. And now Charlie Geimer starting in the front row tonight. That late switch route saw Junior Barlow back on the bench. Moses. And there is Kelma Tuolungi. Stands in a three-man tackle. Clifford gets him first. And also McIntyre. So here we go for the Eels. Midway through this set as Walker dummies here. Tried to fend off Hillam Lukey in the process, but he's stopped now. 40 out, 20 in, western side. Boltman gets involved now for Parramatta Eels. And Neame hits him strongly in concert with Hillam Lukey. Last play for the Eels, who trail 12-10 at the hands of the Cowboys. Up goes the Moses kick. They compete down there. It was off labour. So he's deemed knock-on Cowboys again. So scrum feed Parramatta, and it will be with 5:40 left. That labour's slugging the point here. They're going to challenge it.
2: That's a bad challenge, right,
1: Chris,
2: I think.
1: We have a captain's challenge.

0: will come down to the perspective.
1: Cleared Eels kick chases onside. It's a genuine contest. Just need to see who gets the first touch.
2: So it seemed pretty straightforward in the hands of Chris Butler in the bunker. Nothing there from Sam Rani.
0: I don't think so either.
1: Zach Labor knocks the ball on. There's no offside as he goes past Jake Clifford. Captain's challenge is unsuccessful.
2: On-field call remains here. So
3: challenge is unsuccessful.
2: Cowboys 12, Eels 10. Shout out to Pod or POD from Cecil Plains. Waiting for 15 mils of rain to get the winter crop in. Enjoying the coverage in the meantime. Thank you, Pod, and all the hard-working farmers around the country. Cowboys 12, Eels 10 here. So scrum feed Parramatta in front of the uprights, northern end.
3: Wait there, Jake. Right, ball in. Hold break.
2: At the base of it, the silver comes back right-hand side for Brian Kelly. And ball dislodged by Drinkwater and retrieved, though, by Sam Rani. So it's going to be a full set now for the Eels. 10 out. Open side right they come. Off to Moses and now Barlaw. And Barlaw bats his way into Lodge and also Cohen Hess. Going to be set restart for the Eels here. 12 out, middle of the park. Moses goes back on the inside to find Mateele, and he straightens his run toward the post now. Nathan De Silva on tackle two. Walker to Moses to Papali. Shrugs one tackle of Labor. Still going, Papali. Shrugs away Dearden. The fullback's still going, and he's met there head-on by McIntyre. 10 out, right-hand side of the post. Dummy half De Silva. Off to Moses. Low ball there for Walker. Was awkward. Tackle three now for Parramatta Eels. They trail 12-10 at the hands of the Cowboys in Townsville. Dummy half De Silva. Off to Volkman. Moses tipped on here. Went behind his teammates, and Josh Adokar dives to keep it in but can't do so. And as I said, it remains with 4.5 left in the opening half. Cowboys 12, Eels 10. Let's go back to the touchline in Townsville. Grant Bell.
4: Yeah, I think it was a poor challenge there. Interestingly, I think Labor was saying he was never trying to catch the ball. He only had a hand coming through my catch site. And I reckon he was calling for a disruptor. But the Cowboys lucky to get off the hook there. I think Parramatta were really pressing, and the Cowboys under pressure coming into the closing minutes.
2: Maybe a couple of weeks ago, Shot would have been had a case with the disruptor. The given how, you know, we've reimagined that rule since a couple of iffy ones a few weeks ago. So maybe just a few weeks late there, Zach Labor, with that challenge. 12-10, 3:45 left. Short side left they come on this third play in the set with Lodge. No real gain for him. Dragged down by Tuolungi. Marnie wastes no time at dummy half. Now it comes through hands. Dearden off to the right-hand side now for his fullback and Drinkwater on the NRL logo western side. Just inside Parramatta territory now. Now 40 out. It's back with Cohen Hess. It's already last play. It's just been a very fast ruck speed. Fast game. Dearden kicks up in the air. Papali will launch here. Both of them missed it there. He was competing in the air with Jake Clifford. And it bounced back here into the path of Mitch Moses. So he'll play it 7 metres out from his own line, southern end. And it's still the North Queensland Cowboys 12, Parramatta Eels 10, with 3 minutes left in this first half.
5: Yeah, just on that kick, it was Papali goes a little bit early, I think. And that's what, it's almost a reverse disruptor. He gets into the attacking player coming through and turns the body. It's a collision in the air, and Parramatta retain possession. But you know, this game has been to and fro quite a bit. I feel like the Cowboys have looked the better for most part, but the Eels have certainly hung in.
2: Second last in the set here, the run from Dylan Walker, and he's slung to the turf down there by Helam Lukey. And Mitch Moses, on that last play, will angle a kick high across from the 40, the opposing 20. And off the wing, Labor back to Drinkwater, back to Labor. But all over him is Brian Kelly on that right edge Parramatta defence. And now they'll play it. 15 out from their own line here, the Cowboys. Almost with a bit of dash to open space there from Jackson Purdue. What an impressive player he is. 30 out. Open side right here again now for Braden Burns. Can't get the flick pass out there. And on his knees here as he's held by Sean Russell. Take a tackle three now for the Cowboys. Off to Dearden. He left Walker in his wake, but Adokar gets him on the NRL logo western side. Dummy half Marnie, all the way across now for Drinkwater. Clifford, right to left, they shift it now. Purdue to Labor. He chose some toe here. Steps on the inside there of Mitch Moses. Needs some support, takes on Papali. He'll play it now, second last for the Cowboys.

0: There's 15 out. Kick from Drinkwater. It goes in the in goal and is started dead. There was a reach there from Jackson Purdue.
1: Christian.
0: And he's deemed here, Liam Kennedy, that Jackson Purdue did in fact infringe upon his the other Eels chaser there in Papali, I think it was, the fullback. So it'll be penalty Parramatta. And it's still the Cowboys 12, Eels 10 with 70 seconds left on the clock.
2: They're really sick play with down their left-hand side. The Cowboys and Zach Laybutt gets into broken field. Nice cover by Papali. The shove there coming from Purdue, was it, that was coming through? But, yeah, Papali, he's shadowing the ball. Gets shoved in the back, so the penalty comes.
0: So, second penalty of the game goes the way of the Parramatta Reels. So, penalty count 2-0. Scoreline 12-10, the way of the Cowboys in this seesawing opening half as the visitors find touch on the eastern side. Certainly the crowd in full voice on a very warm and not as humid Friday evening in Townsville, as Grant Bell mentioned. Only, I think, 6% humidity, he said, so nothing crazy. No chance of rain tonight. Pleasant conditions, I'm sure, if a little warm, but nothing that North Queenslanders aren't too used to. As Mataele for the Eels, he's stepping over halfway before he's met by Lodge. 18 seconds left. Last look here of this first half for the Eels, who travel that two-point margin. Barlow play at 40 out centre field. De Silva off to Moses. Shaped for a two-point field goal. Goes by hand, though, across to Alungi. And now in these last few seconds, Clifford puts the tackle on Samrani. And Moses will line things up here. I think it was a whistle. There was a whistle coming from Liam Kennedy because he did warn... I don't know if it's stiff there, Para, because he did sort of warn the defence to let him go, and then it didn't happen, and then it's just second stick down to a tough time.
2: Yeah, I think he blew a short whistle to signify the end of the half, and then he waits for a bit of time before he calls. So that's that time in between was when Mitch Moses gets the ball. Okay. They're claiming for a penalty of delay of play the ball, maybe, and I don't know if that ball that Mitch kicked went near the crossbar, but half-time.
0: Either way, it remains Cowboys 12, Eels 10. An intriguing, enthralling, end-to-end and very fast first half, Dean Halitau. We saw tries to Brian Kelly in the second minute for the Parramatta Eels. Helam Lukey did respond for the Cowboys in the ninth minute. Then it was Talon De Silva in the 21st. And Jake Clifford in 28th. So it has been you score, we score. Jake Clifford has two from two conversions tonight for the Cowboys, and Mitch Moses has the one from two. Your prevailing thoughts on the opening 40 minutes?
2: Yeah, look, it's been a weird sort of a game. Parramatta obviously get the great start, the error early from the Cowboys' first set. Parramatta score straight away through Brian Kelly, so it was a bit of a shock, no doubt, to the home team. They've been playing really good of late, and you would have expected them to have a really strong start and to be dominant. For the most part, they look really good through the centre of the ruck, and Grant Bell mentioned it, the speed with which they were playing, the way they were getting down the field was really comfortable. It almost looked like they were going to make a line break every set, and you know the missed tackles for the Eels, 20 missed tackles and 9 ineffectives, so a bunch of offloads against them sort of signifies that, but Parramatta hung in there. They're able to obviously fight back, get another try in that you go that you mentioned before. And, you know, the Cowboys, they look really good when they shift the ball around. They play their set plays and they bring the likes of Drinkwater into it. Purdue and Chester, as we know, are real strike weapons. But sometimes you can get caught up trying to go to it too often. And when you sort of set it up with some good plays through the middle and then you go chasing, you know, the fancy play out wide, you can go away from a set game plan, which can probably produce you more points. Sort of seen a bit of that from the Cowboys. I think they've looked better. They're obviously in front. If they can refine things in the second half, I think they'll go on with it.
0: Possession 52% for the Eels in that first half. Completions 87% for Para, as against 76% for the home side. Line breaks 4-3. Tackle breaks are 19-13. You mentioned the missed tackles there for the Parramatta Eels. And penalty count is 2-0 the Eels way. There were a total of 3 ruck infringements for either side in that first half as well. No other reports to make there. North Queensland 12, Parramatta 10, the halftime score there in Townsville. Grant Bell, your thoughts on the first half from close range there on the touchline?
3: Yeah, it's a game where the Cowboys look like they're going to break the game open. The speed of their centres, of Dearden, of Drinkwater, really troubled Parramatta, but at times they scrambled themselves, the Cowboys, to really settle themselves into the game after that.

0: And that, I think, opened the door for Parramatta to come back into it. Once Parramatta got some field position, they really looked like they were quite in control and looking threatening themselves. So I think we've got a game in the balance. I think Moses is going to find some opportunities for his team. And the Cowboys are going to need, I think, to work down the field through the middle a little bit more before they play east and west.
1: Thank you, Belly. I might see something similar to last week's shot, where I think it was 12-6 half-time in the game against Canterbury, the Cowboys. Was it one stage 12-all? Did they score the first try, the Dogs, in the second half? So it was that tight contest for the first, I don't know, 50-odd minutes or so, or an hour, and then the Cowboys got away from them. But the Eels are showing some good fight in that first half as well.
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1: It's last play Eels as the kick comes from Volkman. Up it goes, Leonard up and five out. Through the air, Samarani. They get it wide here, out to the corner, and diving and scoring is Brian Kelly. So the Eels make good with their first set of the game. Comes across now from Marnie to Dearden. Offloads McKaylee, and he's dragged down here. Again, desperate stuff by the Parra defence. They come short side right. Dearden on this last play and through the gap. Hulam Luki scored the responding try for the North Queensland Cowboys.
8: Seven out, left-hand side of the post. So back to the Bellin. They say it's Ford. Ref didn't say it was Ford, though. As the Bellin's flicked up there on play two. Now to Silva from dummy half goes himself. He weaves past one, two, and scores left-hand side of the post, and the Eels hit back. Dearden finds Chester, takes a few tacklers with him, and he's now 17 out, right-hand side. Marnie finds Dearden. On the run there of Clifford, who slingshot his way forward, and with pace beat the line, slides in, scores a try, left-hand side of the post, and the Cowboys hit back.
1: This to be two from two and give the Cowboys the lead. Again, and he does just that. So, it's Cowboys 12, Eels 10.
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1: There you have it, our halftime scoreline in Townsville. North Queensland 12, Parramatta 10. You're with Brett Sprigg alongside Dean Halitau and Grant Bell on NRL Friday on ABC Sport. Mentioned earlier at Central Coast Stadium in Gosford, the Sydney Roosters 28 beat the Gold Coast Titans 12. Luke Lewis giving 3 points to Reece Robson, 2 to Siwa Wong, and 1 to James Tedesco in the ABC Player of the Year, a game in which Daniel Tupou scored his 191st try, which makes him now outright third on the podium, alongside, of course, Alex Johnston and the late, great Ken Irvine. So that little milestone ticked off there for the Roosters veteran winger as well. I mentioned in one of the previews, Shop, that the last five games they've had, these two sides, average margin 5.6. Close one so far as well.
9: Yeah, it's tracking that way, isn't it? And obviously, with the second half and 2 points of difference, the first half really, like I said, felt like a dominant Cowboys half, but the Eels certainly hanging in there.
1: Brian says, he sent a comment regarding guide dogs earlier, talking about reffing and the missing of the forward pass and all sorts of stuff, and meant no offence. Brian just clarifying. Thank you, Brian, for your text. No offence taken by at least us here. Cowboys 12, Eels 10 here with the second half only precious moments away. And your text, welcome, 0467 920222 throughout the rest of the evening. So second half underway in the Super Rugby, Chiefs 17, Reds 7. There's a call of that available via ABC Listen on ABC Sport Extra. I'll update the AFL scores shortly as well. Expectations, predictions for this second half in Halitau?
9: Eels need to stiffen up their defence, particularly through the middle third of the field. And for the Cowboys, their error rate was pretty high in the first half. And we've seen what happened when they did give away possession closer to their line. It resulted in points.
1: We're going to hear from Reece Robson post-game as well, who spoke to John Gibbs in the middle of Central Coast Stadium after that 28-12 win for the Red, White and Blueses. Cowboys kick off. He'll still get back from that northern end of Townsville Stadium where the Jonathan Thurston statue is. And here is a run.

from the kickoff out there with Tony Mataele. Only his fourth career game. Played one last year in round 11. They were against Newcastle. Now he's played three in a row as it comes to a set of hands, centre field, and now ends up with Kelma Tuolungi, former Tiger and Seagull, in a contract year for the back rower. 30 out now on this angled run. Taken down, ball and all, is Jordan Samrani. Junior Barlaw now. He straightens his run there into Matt Lodge and Sam McIntyre. Griffin Neem comes through as well. Play at five short of the halfway as Moses does end the set with a high kick down towards that 10-metre line. Scott Drinkwater waits for it. Flares the pass across now for the man who's stationed at the more conventional fullback position. And Braden Burns does play it now. Comes right-hand side. Off here now

0: At the more conventional fullback position, and Braden Burns does play it now. Comes right hand side off here now for Tom Chester. Play the drink water. Gain of 10 here as Walker makes the tackle on the ball carrier, Braden Burns. Tackle 4 now for the Cowboys as Matt Lodge runs into the silver. Also there to Alungi. 5 short of the halfway again here. Second last play as Cohen Hess gets over the halfway stripe in Townsville. And the Cowboys will close this set. Their first of the second half with a 12-10 lead. Kick comes from Marnie. Up it goes now for Papali. And the Parramatta fullback is now met there straight away by Griffin Neen and Sam McIntyre. Get to Grant Bell on the touchline for his thoughts and a word out of the rooms very shortly as well. But the Eels have the ball in hand with Brian Kelly, who scored in the first couple minutes here tonight. 20 out, 20 in is where it's with Sam Rani. Come across here for Josh Addo-Carr. 13 tries in 11 games against the Cowboys for the Fox. 4 tries from 8 games this year. Play at 35 outs on the field. Second last play here. Going to have a dozen now from Tony Mataele, and he'll play it just inside. In fact, just shy of the halfway line as it comes now back for Mitch Moses. He was felled quite late. Kick goes up in the air and it will fall there again. On the wing for Zach Laybutt, and he's met 20 out from his own line. Let's get the touch line, Grant Bell.
1: Yeah, contrasting comments from both sheds. Todd Payton really liked what they were doing in yardage defence. He wanted them mentally to play through them and really think about working through the middle. They need to be more patient with opportunities and have to start the second half with real intent. For the Parramatta side, they needed to control the Cowboys coming out of yardage. They needed to tighten up their defence through the middle and shut down the Cowboys' offloads and passing game.
0: Great stuff, Belly. Cowboys come downfield here. Moses stuck in the ruck there, so it's a set restart now for the Cowboys. 35 out where Din dummies the pass. Now goes wide for Chester. And he's dragged down there by his opposite number in Sean Russell. So play it here for the Cowboys. 30 out, about 10 in from the eastern side. Back through hands, Burns. And now Helan Lukey, 25 out centre field. Marnie wastes no time from dummy half. Another good dash here again for the Cowboys and Braden Burns. Play it now as Marnie W's left-hand side goes back to find Tom Dearden. He eyes the line and he's held up just shy by Papali et al. Play it really shy now. Marnie off now to Lodge. Inside ball back to his hooker. And now it's tipped back. Oh, it's sort of awkward there from Clifford and bounced out. He's looking for his teammate McIntyre. It's pounced on by the Eels and Sam Rani. And now a run for Kelly on tackle 2 for Parramatta. So it's the Cowboys 12, the Eels 10 inside these first 5 minutes of the second half on NRL Friday on ABC Sport with Brett Sprigg alongside this man, Dean Halitau.
2: Yeah, I mentioned this a little bit earlier, and the Cowboys, when they get some fast play, the balls are able to leave some players on the ground. The Parramatta Eels get a penalty, which will certainly help them coming out of their own end. But the Cowboys get trapped into trying to find a try or a fast break on almost every play, and they got a bit disjointed through that set. They were in good field position, but come up with an error.
0: So penalty count 3-0 the way of the Parramatta Eels in this second half. Into your text shortly, 0467 920 222 as the Eels find touch on the eastern side. Harper from Wongawilly says, thanks for the call, Springy. I don't mind Springy or Springy. Up the Cows. Thank you, Harper. 0467 920 222. I think Springy autocorrects the Springy. So
2: you are quite Springy.
0: Yeah, I can be quite Springy, especially in games like this. 30 outs on the field. Comes right-hand side to Alungi. And he's on the red paint of the 20 where Marnie tackles him. De Silva waits at dummy half for Parramatta. It comes across to Moses. Back on the inside now again for that man. Is that Mataele again? It is. Play at Fipe now. De Silva across to Walker. Right-hand side for Papali and now to Alungi. Drag down now, 7 metres short of the southern goal line. It's not quite a set restart. Now comes the junior Barlow crawling towards that line. He's a metre shy. Last play, Parra. They trail 12-10 at the hands of the Cowboys. De Silva across for Moses. Engineers the kick. It bounces here. Fielded by Drinkwater. And now taken down that southeastern corner of the ground. It's still the Cowboys 12, Eels 10. 6 minutes played, second half on ABC Sport.
2: Yeah, it's a good option from Moses to go for the kick in behind the line because the outside defenders of the Cowboys had moved up. And again, another error from the Cowboys coming out of their own end. It's Braden Burns this time.

0: time.
1: You try to get up too quick. Where do you want to
2: hook on?
0: No question coming from the Cowboys. So this will again give the Eels an opportunity. And we spoke about before about the first half when errors happened. In good ball for the Eels, they're able to convert that to points.
3: Mark from Central Coast says, Spriggsy, am I wrong? I always thought Scott Drinkwater was from Cairns. I heard he was from the Central Coast. I think he's Central going to the Coast. Dragons. He is a Central Coast boy. Born in Penrith and grew up in the Central Coast. Terrible Sharks.
0: His brother Josh, I played with him at the Tigers.
3: There we go. Yes, he's Dragons bound next year. So the question is, who plays number one for the Cowboys? With Jackson Purdue or Tom Chester or someone else? They get someone else in. Comes to Sam Rainey here from the Eels scrum. He's only a few metres shy of that southern line. Cowboys 12, Eels 10, the scoreline. Inside ball, Barlow. It's a set restart here for the Parramatta Eels. In their bright yellow strip tonight. Yellow socks as well to boot. Most of them pulled up. Moses off here. Another set restart as it comes now across to that man in Geimer. Who will play it there for the Eels. Nine away from the Cowboys line. Moses back on the inside for Mattiele, and he'll play it now. 2 metres shy, left-hand side of the upright southern end. So set restarts 5-4 in this game going the Eels' way. Moses rips it right-hand side now for Papali. He's taken down. 10 out from that southern line, 20 in western side. Still Cowboys 12, Eels 10. Flat ball from dummy half finds Walker. Little pump here comes left-hand side to Moses. Bolton kicks, and it is there for the Fox. Josh Adokar pounced on that ball. Liam Kennedy says, yep, no worries there. And the kick came in behind the line. Geimer was already well up ahead, so he couldn't touch it. But Josh Adokar burst.

0: Bursting off that wing, rounds the footy, and the Eels go back ahead. The You Score, We Score continues. Para 14, North Queensland 12, kick to come Eels, 8.5 gone, second half, NRL Friday on ABC Sport with Dean Halitau.
1: Yeah, and again, an error from the Cowboys invites the Eels into attacking territory. They're able to come up with a pretty decent set, and on the end of it, it's really just a clever play from Ronald Volkman. Again, he spots the space in behind the line on the edge. The defenders had come up and numbered pretty well. Tom Dearden got a little bit tangled up with the lead runner, but the space in behind and a chaser like Josh Adokar on the outside. If you nail the kick and sit it in the in-goal, there's a good chance of some points coming.
0: Let's head to the touchline. Grant Bell.
2: Yeah, just errors lead to tries for both sides. And Scott Drinkwater, I'm not sure where he got caught, but it's part of this fullbacks defending in behind the ruck. They need to move and need to move swiftly. And it was certainly read by Volkman. A little pop over the top. Great work there. But, you know, the Cowboys are guilty of playing, and Dean Halitau, you talked about it, of trying to play left, right, and moving it rather than saying we've created some space, let's stay there now and work them over.
0: So, this game of real momentum shifts continues. Eels 14, Cowboys 12. Kick will come here from Moses. 21 out and 11 in from the eastern side of the ground. And he comes, right foot kick, starts it right, brings it back. Over it goes. Eels 16, Cowboys 12, the scoreline here. And that is how things sit inside these first 10 minutes of the second half on ABC Sport. Joy in Ipswich says, Cowboys will be sorry to let Drinky go, I'm telling you. I think a few Cowboys fans, he's certainly been a standout for them, even when they haven't been going so well. But they're going okay. Now, all is not lost. They trail by 4 points with still half an hour footy left in the game. And, of course, I mentioned if they win, they'll be in the top four tonight. So it's been a hell of a turnaround from Todd Payton's men. They've won six of their past seven starts from what was a shaky start. I think a lot of Cowboys fans themselves thought that Todd Payton wouldn't be here at this stage of the season, but it's been a sharp turnaround. Alas, they find themselves behind at home. The Eels 16, the Cowboys 12. Back with the set after points. Mattiello runs it there in to Cohen Hess and Helam Luki. We're going to cross that 10-metre line here for Charlie Geimer. Signed an extension of his contract last month. Another couple of years, 2028. And now back to Tuimalangi. Dragged down by McIntyre and also Sonny Luke, so he's out there. Offload comes for the Eels. Keeps play four alive. Walker only gains a few more before Lukey and Neem greet him just shy of the 40-metre line. Junior Barlaw, he steamrolls Sonny Luke. Now he'll play it on the last, just short of the halfway line. 45 up from their own line. Moses' kick comes down towards the wing, where it's taken by Zach Laybutt, and he straightens his run. 20 outs in a field where...

0: He is collected. And we now play it, Dearden.
1: Right across to his right-hand side now for Braden Burns. Tries in his past couple of games. Some pace on the outside here now for the North Queensland Cowboys with Chester. Takes on Papali. Papali collars him 30 out and almost rolls him towards the eastern line. He's all of a sudden, he's 20 out.
2: Be the number one next year, and I think that's the thing that they like about him. If you look at the progression of some of our great sixes, you look at Darren Lockyer spending time at one, go back away for those who remember Brad Godden spent time at one before he became a great six. It's a really good progression and pathway for those players to come through, and I think people who are worried about Drinky leaving won't be disappointed with what they get with Jackson Purdue at fullback.
1: That was a taste of what may come next year. Jackson Purdue, of course, a bright young talent he is. Now signed until 2030. Here's Jake Clifford, slight angle right-hand side, and he smashes this through and does put the Cowboys ahead. So, 18-16. We've played 13 minutes in this second half on ABC Sport with Brett Sprigg, Dean Halitau and Grant Bell, who's there in Townsville. 0467 920 222. Henry and Ballina says, Scott Drinkwater's journey prompts me to wonder who has played for the most different first grade clubs. Blake Green played for seven, didn't he?
3: Blake is pretty high.
1: That takes some beating.
4: When you're ready, let's go, mate.
3: Phil Blake played for a few, another Blake.
1: Yeah.
3: Surname, but
1: I can't have a definitive answer.
3: Aaron Woods played for a few.
1: Not while I'm calling the game, but I've got a few more texts coming as well. Bipping out from that southern line is where it's returned there. The kickoff by Cohen Hess. So Cowboys 18, Eels 16. This game of just rollicking momentum shifts continues, and the Cowboys, the home side, find themselves in front once more. Matt Lodge straightens his run there into Walker, and play at 35 out. Sonny Luke at dummy half gains a quick dozen himself. So they've used Sonny Luke, Griffin Neem, Matt Lodge off the bench so far, the Cowboys.
4: Sonny four.
1: Sonny Luke is just clutching his left leg as ref Liam Kennedy blows time off. They've used, the Parramatta Eels have used Dylan Walker, Tony Mataele, and that's all. And Junior Barlow off the bench. And in fact, Cohen Hess also off the bench. So I missed those two guys who were late. What happens here? Just
3: gets his leg trapped underneath Junior Polo there. Sonny Luke. Looks like a medial mechanism, but he's getting to his feet now with the trainer. He's going to take him off. So he recognised it straight away, did Luke, and the trainer was immediately out to him, time off, as they wait for replacement, which no doubt will be Reid Marnie coming back on.
1: So just to recap, Cohen Hare, Sonny Luke, Griffin Neem, Matt Lodge all being used off the bench. That's the Cowboys' confirmed bench tonight. And the Eels have used Junior Barlow, Dylan Walker and Tony Mataele. Still with Saxon, Pryke, Apatwitle or Tiancum Brown still to come. So Sonny Luke trots his way towards the sideline, which is where we'll find Grant Bell very shortly. It's the Cowboys 18, the Eels 16. Around the grounds in the Super Rugby in Brisbane, the Chiefs 24 leads the Queensland Reds 21. AFL third quarter, Brisbane Lions 75, Carlton 26. Second quarter in Adelaide, Port Adelaide trails the Western Bulldogs 52-39. Here we go. So according to online sources, Blake Green, Tyron Smith and Darian Doherty have played for seven different NRL teams. Up goes the kick. To win the set now for the Cowboys, and Papali, a ricocheted away there for him. There was that contest. It'll come back as it had come off the Cowboys. So it'll be Parramatta play the ball 13 metres out from that northern line. Cowboys 18, Eels 16. 14 gone, 26 left in this second half. NRL Friday on ABC Sport. Come on, Jake Clifford. And the Eels, again, wasting no time. So Brian Kelly has it, 30 out. Feeds it across here in that right-hand side third there for to Alangi. All the way across now, Moses to the left. Adokara sees a pass from Botman. Collared there by Chester. Good post-contact run there from the Fox. And he's tackled now. Five short of the halfway and five in from the eastern side in Townsville. Geimer taken down there by Hilum Luki. He scored the Cowboys' first try of the night in the ninth minute. Moses on this last play.

0: will kick very long down towards the wing out there. In fact, the fullback is Scott Drinkwater, who's positioned himself out there out wide, and brings it back in field here for Saxon Pryke. So he debuted a few weeks ago, Saxon Pryke. He's played every game since, so his fourth first grade game, and he is indeed the Eels' last bench player used tonight. It's still the Cowboys 18, Eels 16, Purdue dragged back there by Jack Williams. And Purdue will play at 25 out, 12 in from the western side. Opportunity now for Ruben Cotter. He only gains 5 or 6 here. Second last play, Cowboys. Dummy half, Marnie. Across now for Dearden to Drinkwater. Through the gap. Opportunity now is Lukey. Gets it back on the inside for Dearden. 20 to go. Pass on the inside for Reid Marnie, who slides into the post and scores a try. And for the first time tonight, a team has scored back-to-back tries. The Cowboys get some breathing space in this second half. Reid Marnie makes it 22-16, kick to come Cows. 24 left in the game, Ben Hallitau.
1: Yeah, well, really nice movement to their right-hand side again this time, the Cowboys, and they opt to go for the lead run. So Dearden out the back finds Drinkwater. Drinkwater, he doesn't really engage the line, but he does enough to hold up the outside defenders, create a bit of space. And I think Sam Rani gets hung up. He finds Helim Lukey running that short line off his hip. Doesn't go out the back to another sweep runner, and he's able to break through immediately. Helim Lukey, and it's actually Geimer coming across, and then Volkman who misses from the inside. So gets the defensive structures all at sea there. And then Helim Lukey sums it up well. I thought he had Chester on toast on the outside, but then he finds his way back to the middle to Tom Dearden. And then Reid Marnie does well to back up through the middle and earn himself a four-pointer.
0: Only his second try as a Cowboy. And, of course, scoring against his old side, the Parramatta Eels. Touchline we go, Grant Bell.
2: Yeah, first of all, we've got a medial tear. Will not be back. Of course, Reid Marnie coming in for that. It's interesting, just the speed, and whilst Drinkwater didn't need to come into too far into the line there, he just caused that hesitation because of the speed around him. But, yeah, Sonny Luke, torn medial, will not be back. And that, I think, should have been a hip drop.
0: OK, thank you, Belly. From directly in front here, Jake Clifford, 3 from 3 tonight, make it 4 out of 4. He kicks that ball into the scoreboard at that northern end of North Queensland Stadium, and it is the Cowboys 24, Parramatta Eels 16, 17 gone, 23 left in this second half. So as I said, we had this, the lead had changed how many times? What? 1, 2, 3, 4, 5 times at this point, and the Cowboys at last score back-to-back tries.
1: Yeah, well, we spoke about how good they've looked in finding opportunities through broken play and, you know, almost coming up with line breaks, really good footwork, poking their heads through, getting quick play, the balls, all that sort of thing. And they've sort of turned that into some execution over the last couple of sets, and it's resulted in points.
0: Off the SMS, 0467920222. Catherine Kingaroy says, I've loved watching Jackson Purdue from the very first game that I saw him play on recommendation of a friend of mine. Any team that he plays against, except for my Eels, he is my favourite, says Go the Eels. He's a great fellow to chat to as well, Jackson Purdue. We've had him on a few times on the show with Maury and the crew, and he's always got some great things to say. He is Griffin Neame. 30 outs in the field here for the North Queensland Cowboys. They lead by an 8-point buffer now as we approach the midway stage of this second half in Townsville. And as Grant Bell said, medial injury, MCL for Sonny Luke, will take no further part tonight. Dearden, that's a loose ball here for the Cowboys, and the co-captain is collected there by Saxon Pryke in defence. Play at 5 short of the halfway, 10 in from the western side. Clifford just sort of stabs this kick downfield at the 10-metre line there for the Eels fullback Papali. Swing it across now for Brian Kelly, who skips into the welcoming committee there of Ruben Cotter, Reid Marnie and Griffin Neame. 25 out centre field. Josh Adokar. He bounced off Tom Dearden and now stopped here. Tackle 3 coming up for the Eels. They come short side left. Across now for Sean Russell, who's Perth Bears bound next year. Bit of a dash now as it's received by Charlie Geimer and taken down half a dozen metres inside Cowboys territory. Back now for Jack DeBellin, so he's back in the action as Ruben Cotter stops him in concert with Cohen Hess. 35 outs in the field. Last play for Parra, Moses. Kick goes high down to the corner. Was it touched there by Sam Rani? It'll bounce out there for Drinkwater. And the Cowboys will start their next set.

0: 15 out, 5 in from the Western side. They lead 24-16, 19 gone, 21 left in this second half on ABC Sport.
1: Yeah, that really high kick that was let to bounce. The Cowboys did the right thing there. There was a lot of space behind them and the try line, so they let Parramatta try and get it. Unfortunately for Parramatta, they don't really have an attempt at it, so it gives the Cowboys back the ball, and both teams kind of settling back into that, you know, really conservative football, not throwing the ball around too much.
0: Back on comes Jason Tamalolo as well, and his 295th first grade game. He's got the special red writing on his jersey, which signifies he is now the outright games record holder for the North Queensland Cowboys. He was on a run here as well, Tamalolo, and he stopped eventually, metres short of the halfway by DeBellin. Now on second last play here, no, intercepted by Josh Adokar. Shrugs away one tackle. Over halfway, 40, 30, 20, 10. You won't catch the Fox as he slides in to score in the corner.
2: I want it.
0: There we go. Well, the Eels are not done with yet. Josh Adokar scores his second try tonight to close the gap, 24-20. Kick to come, Parramatta. With 20 left in the game, Ben Hallettau.
1: Yeah, again, it's more of the same from the Cowboys. That you know, looking to play some, you know, high-risk football. They move out to the right. It's the right place to go from Tom Dearden. They've got 3-on-2, a quick play of the ball. Parramatta's not set defensively. So Josh Adokar has to try and get up in the line and shut things down. And he's standing there for a little while. And Dearden kind of picks him out perfectly. He's in probably two minds where to go here. He wants to throw on the outside, but then he sees the space on the inside of Adokar, so he goes to throw it short. Unfortunately, Heelan, looking at it, sort of skipped out to try and go around Josh Adokar. So the wrong line, I think, in the end by Lukey, but the pass didn't have to be thrown, and then Josh Adokar scoops it up and it was shut the gate.
0: What a game this is. Touchline we go, Grant Bell.
3: Yeah, it's just that, having in your mind, what do we want to achieve out of this set? It's a set there where they want to get forward, get to a good kick, and look for the next set of defence against Parramatta. They're trying to get too much out of every set that they're playing, and they're paying a price, and you don't roll the dice with the Fox too fast.
0: Thank you, Belly. Mark from Brisbane says, pardieu, that Purdue is an almighty talent. Now, I must admit, my French is not that great. Here's Moses, 22 out, and about 8 metres in from that eastern touchline. Moses, 2 from 3 so far tonight. Just to make it a 2-point ball game. Starts it right, swings it back, and through it goes. Cowboys 24, Eels 22. Pardieu is like to express disbelief, like, good Lord, or, you know, oh my gosh. Thank you. There we go. Thank you, Mark. Yeah, Matt Elliott actually let me know, because he's our resident Frenchman here on ABC Sport. G'day, team. Great call tonight. Says go the Cowboys. Joseph Townsville. Panther fan from Bundaberg mentioned those three players that have played for seven teams. Blake Green, Tyron Smith and Darian Doherty. Lachlan points out Matt Lodge. He's played for six clubs, so he only needs one more to join the record holders. Thank you for that. Thank you, Kath from Kingaroy. Harry Ray from God's Country. I think he's from Gerringong. That's his God's Country there, Harry Ray. Thank you. Mum goes to the Eels. I need them to win so that she can have the best Mother's Weekend ever. Oh, that's fantastic, Harry Ray. Thank you for that. 0467920222. Cowboys kick us back off here. Earlier, Roosters 28, Titans 12 in Gosford. And this is the close one. 19 minutes left in the game as DeBellin brings it back into Tamalolo. 15 out. The Eels on play 2 with a run from Kelma Tuolangi. Play at 25 out. So the Cowboys have been... the Eels have had better completion in the second half. They haven't dropped the footy in attack so far. 24-22. The Cowboys still lead. The silver dummy half here on tackle 4. It's fired across now for Jack Williams, a former Shark in his second year at Parramatta. 35 out now. The silver feeds it on to Saxon Pryke. And this will be last play. Moses kicks from just short of the halfway. It'll angle down here on the 10-metre line for Scott Drinkwater. And the Cowboys' fullback is tackled by DeBellin, who'll play at 15 out, southern end. Dummy half Clifford off for his right-hand side for Braden Burns. Tackle 3 already in this set now for the Cowboys as Chester tries to thrust them forward. 40 out, 20 on eastern side. Now goes Zach Labor. Quick dozen for him. And this will be now second last play. Marnie across for Tamalolo. And he angles his run there before he's met by Tuolangi and also Saxon Pike. Flick pass from Tamalolo.

0: a drink water. Off to Dean and 20 out. He explodes away. Papali's chasing. The Fox is chasing. Dean's a metre and a half shy. Oh, he's still on the ground here. Tackle fight, Tom. Let's have a listen.
1: Yeah, he got caught really awkwardly there.
2: Take your time, mate. Take your time.
0: He's still down, Tom Dearden.
1: He's a very tough player too, Tom Dearden, so he wouldn't stay down for much.
0: Leg.
3: Oh, he almost got there. It was all because of that break from Jason Taumalolo.
1: Great flick pass.
3: He busted a couple of tackles into the flick pass, and then Tom Dearden, see the mechanism here as he sort of falls. Addo Carr falls into the back of him. As his legs were bent there, Tom Dearden. So Papali gets in first. Addo Carr comes in. They both grab the collar and they drag Dearden down awkwardly. Who's at fault here, Shop?
1: It is awkward to your point. It's a fast break. There's a number of players reaching from a distance. And it's not the twisting action we see in a lot of hip drops. Josh Addo Carr walking over to check on Dearden now. It feels as though this has been cleared by the bunker.
3: So,
2: tackle five.
3: If nothing else, I'll have tackle five. A metre out from that northern line. Tom Dearden still limping in back play. Belly down to you quickly.
4: Yeah, it's a low ankle strain, I think, and he's going to try and run it out. It's just one of those awkward ones, trying to run down a quick player who's about to score a try.
2: Tackle four.
3: He's going to play it here for Reid Marnie. Metre out, northern end. Liam Kennedy hadn't blown time back on.
1: Well, they know where they're going now.
2: Mitch!
3: Yeah.
2: Just wait.
3: But they go the other way now.
2: Hold! Go,
3: Tom. Find the gap out wide. Now, open side left, they do go again. Two and quarter. On to Clifford. Back here again now.

0: for McIntyre. And that will be changeover. Didn't know it was last play, McIntyre.
1: Had all that time to think about it.
0: Yeah. So changeover here. Parra's ball 10 out from their own line now. It's still the Cowboys 24, Eels 22 with 17 minutes left in the game. You're with Brett Sprigg, Dean Halitau and Grant Bell in Townsville tonight for the second of our two games, NRL Friday on ABC Sport. After earlier, the Roosters beat the Titans 28 points to 12. So, here they go again, the Eels. 30 out, 20 in, Western side. De Silva dummy half to De Bellin. Good combination. De Silva, De Bellin. Here they go again. Back to De Silva from De Bellin. Moses skips toward the halfway. Volkman explodes away here. Got the inside of Lukey. And now still going at Okar. He puts in the kick, Volkman, and Okar was bursting up. Chester was Polak's, lost the ball. But as Din comes up with it, anything doing? No, it's just Cowboys ball. 80 out from that southern line. So Cowboys 24, Eels 22. The Eels defence dumps them all the way back. Dearden is still poppy in back play, mind you, with the trainers.
2: Charlie release, telling
0: so Voltman's kick, I've seen the replay. So they bounced off
1: Scott Drinkwater.
0: Hold that thought here as they go on the attack here, the Cowboys. 20 outs on the field. Played by Labor, dummy half Marnie. Back to Tamalolo. He made light work down there of a couple of those tacklers.
2: A lot of concerns for him. No way. That's five, Jason.
0: So.
2: Five. Jonah.
0: He's going to assess Charlie Geimer. So straight away, as soon as Tamalolo connected with Charlie Geimer, as he was in attack. So he's
2: concerns. I want you to have a look.
0: He's saying, have a look at Charlie Geimer here. He might have just copped the full wrath of the attack of Jason Tamalolo.
1: It might have been a big looking impact. Thumbs up from the trainer. It just makes it difficult on last play here for the Cowboys.
0: It does at least take some time out of the game. Or some of the pace out of the game. 24-22, the Cowboys lead the Eels. End of the set. Clifford kicks downfield. It'll bounce there again for the Eels and their winger in Brian Kelly. Play it 30 out, 20 in from the eastern side of the ground.
2: Jason.
0: 15 and a half left in the game. Back it comes now, Kelly. Through centre field. Wrapped up on that 40-metre line now by McIntyre. De Silva off the deck here to his right-hand side now for Samrani. And Clifford is tackling him as well on the Western logo. Back now, Moses across to Voltman. Pass that way out of the car. And it was a Hutteridge pass which sort of slowed him down. It came all the way across and Burns wraps up Josh Adokar. Tap inside of halfway. Moses puts up a kick. High spiraling ball. Catch that one. And Drinkwater does so successfully here for the Cowboys. Across now for the Cowboys and Laybutt dragged down from behind by Tuolungi. Play to North Queensland, Purdue. Back here for Clifford. And on halfway, he's tackled by De Silva and also Jack Williams. 20 in Western side on play three. Dummy half Marnie finds Cotter. Still the Cowboys 24, the Eels 22 here on ABC Sport. Cotter will play it now. Marnie on tackle four. Tamalolo straightens his run here. Gains 13, 14, 15. Big Jason Tamalolo. And now Marnie on second last. He's 25 away. Off to Din, still out there in the action. Drinkwater run down by Charlie Geimer. 20 out, 20 in, eastern side. Marnie comes blindside right now. Din on here. It was left behind by Chester. And that'll be Cowboys error. Para scrum free. 20 out from that northern end. The JT statue end. It's the Cowboys who lead by 2 points, as you heard, 24-22. 13:50 left in the game. Touchline we go, Grant Bell.
3: Yeah, better control on the set there from the Cowboys, but last play option could have been a lot better there from the Cowboys. Both sides looking exhausted out here.
0: Four tries all so far, just 2 points the diff. Here is Saxon Pryke. Play it now for the Eels, 25 out. Tackle three. Cross now for Tuolungi, and Purdue greets him. Fifth of the other half of the sandwich there in defence. Open side left, they come. The Parramatta Eels, and again it's Jack Williams, who's 7 metres short of the halfway. De Silva across now, second last to Volkman. Moses, great tackle from Chester, running off the line there to get the Parramatta captain. Play at 6 short of halfway now. Volkman kicks to end the set, and chasing it back with the flight there. Drinkwater

0: deep in that southeastern corner of the ground. Well, it's the Cowboys 24, the Eels 22 with 12:50 left in the game, Dean Halitau.
1: Yeah, possession is key here at the moment for both teams. The Eels, we know, have been able to score points tonight, so there's still points on offer for them if they can work through their sets, but they haven't been down attacking the line for a while.
0: Clifford receives a pass on the halfway. Goes to port on the inside now. Chester almost coughed it up and it slowed him down. He shrugs one tackle, gets up, still going Chester, and he's in to score. Oh, Tom Chester made it look hard there in the end, but he scores a much-needed try for the home side, the North Queensland Cowboys. Tom Chester's third try of the year makes it Cowboys 28, Eels 22, kick to come with 12 minutes on the clock.
1: Yeah, really nice connection here from Laybutt and Clifford on the edge. Nice pass, just lazy defence from the Eels. They clocked off on the edge, expecting a pretty straightforward one-out play, so they went to sleep. But the pass, a short tip on, gets Clifford into space. He does a really good job to tempo his run. He slows down, gets Papali involved at the back, and then throws that pass back on the inside to Chester, who, as you said, almost came up with the error. That gave Papali enough time to come across for the covering tackle, but Chester keeps rolling. Papali doesn't have a hand on him as he gets up. He breaks through and gets across the line, and the Cowboys look a little bit more comfortable.
0: Back to the touchline. Todd Payton doesn't know. He looks very stressed. Back to the touchline, Grant Bell.
2: Yeah, that exhaustion in defence is really showing from both teams. They seem to find a spring in their step when they get that opportunity at the opposition's end, but certainly there is some pressure on defence, and Parramatta really feeling the pinch at the moment. It was probably exhaustion as much as lazy, just looking at it. They came through down on my side here, and really just intent was there, but ability to get there was not, and speed in the end was the quality the Cowboys had.
0: Thank you, Belly. She just saw a vision of the Cowboys coach's box. I mentioned Todd Payton and Blake Green, of course, the aforementioned there alongside him, a veteran of seven NRL clubs. So here is Jake Clifford, who's 4 out of 4 so far tonight. He'll kick from a slight angle right-hand side to push it beyond a six-point difference, and he does just that. Cowboys 30, Eels 22 with 10:59 left in this second half. NRL Friday on ABC Sport. 30 plays 22 here. Around the grounds in the Super Rugby, it's just gone full-time in Brisbane. The Chiefs 31 have beaten the Queensland Reds 21. AFL fourth quarter in Brisbane. The Lions 77 leads Carlton 57. Halftime in Adelaide, where the Western Bulldogs 59 leads Port Adelaide 41. And then Super Netball full-time. Adelaide Thunderbirds 65, beating the West Coast Fever 45. We'll recap the earlier game in Gosford with Van Lauder, Luke Lewis and John Gibbs, and also Reece Robson, who joined Gibbsy post-game. All part of our wrap-up, and look ahead to tomorrow and the rest of round 10 as well here on ABC Sport. Cowboys 30, Eels 22. Walked back from the kickoff here by the Cowboys, and it is Thomas McCailey. So now, as they penetrate that 20-metre line with 10 and a half minutes left on the clock. 25 out. Lukey Platt now. I mentioned Lukey's out there. Sonny Luke is not, due to a medial injury he suffered early in the second half. So Thomas McCailey taken down by Barlaw. Marnie sets up at dummy half on second last play. Comes across now Clifford. Wants to get McIntyre involved, and Williams got him strongly on that right edge defence. Logo Western side, Marnie finds Clifford. Up goes a high kick on last play. And again, Papali is brought down by Cotter. And the reinforcement comes there with Reid Marnie. So Papali will play at 20 out. 20 in Western side of the ground. Brian Kelly, 9:50 left in the game. As De Silva waits at dummy half here for Parramatta Eels. Josh Adokar, 2 tries tonight. Can he make it 3 and keep the Eels in the hunt in Townsville? Warm conditions on this Friday night. Moretti back in the action now for the Eels. 5 short of the halfway. Second last here for the Eels. They come short side left. And Geimer just covered there by McCailey and also Dearden. 40 out, 10 in now. A little show and go across the line now with Papali. To the right-hand side, Moses. Now the kick from Volkman, who's also...

0: different play, the kick. And the kick was retrieved first by Jackson Purdue. It was deemed to be knocked on. So the Parramatta's ball.
1: 50. Clock on.
0: Parramatta scrum feed here. Taking that southern goal line, Dean Halitau. It's still the Cowboys 30, Parra 22.
2: Yeah, and Purdue's protesting here, and you could see the ball bobble around after he covered it up, but, you know, there was a call. It did look like he eventually gathered it. I feel as though it may have touched the ground on the way through there as he's going back in the tackle.
1: Heads in, let's go.
0: Scrum feed here. 20 out from that southern line. Possession with Parramatta. Double by 8 points. Comes to Samrani. Options in the corner here. He takes on Purdue and also during quarter. And now he's 17.

0: now brought down by Marnie and also McKaylee. 7 metres shy, left-hand side of the post. Falkman goes to his left here with a dummy. Dragged down by Dearden. Second last coming up here for the Eels. Running here with a shy of the Cowboys line. Moses, inside ball. Barlow, like a wrecking ball. Not quite there. He's 3 metres shy, Junior Barlow. Play there in front of Drinkwater. The silver dummy half across to Moses to the right-hand side now. It's been lost. Lost by Papali. Pounced on by the Cowboys. And they'll bring it away here. They keep an 8-point lead. McIntyre wanted to go to make the break all the way himself from about 80 metres. Cowboys 30, Eels 22. North Queensland has possession here with Chester, the game's most recent try scorer. As they press towards halfway with Braden Burns. Offload untidy there for Purdue. Might work out though. Purdue's pass knocked down by Williams. And so it will be... Is it team scrum feed Parramatta?
1: Yes.
0: Cowboys, okay. So he threw the pass into Williams. I thought Williams knocked it down, but in any case, it will be a scrum feed for the Eels. Right smack bang on halfway. Just off the SMS, Jen in Swansea says, so thanks again for the great call. Is it just me or is the field bigger this match? Seems to be so much space for these fast teams. Same size field, but it's a very fast game. Neil asks, sorry if you've already mentioned it, but I was wondering if Maury's okay, as he usually calls one of the Friday matches. Yeah, it's Janine's 50th tonight, so milestone birthday as Josh Adokar takes on Ruben Cotter. So Maury's doing all the... He's a family man at heart. Everyone knows that. So Estate did the first game in Gosford. And I'm here alongside Dina Halitau in the boardroom with Grant Bell on location in Townsville as Moretti will play it now. Metre short of the halfway. Cowboys 30, Eels 22. Inside ball back now for Williams. Still going Jack Williams before McKaylee gets him. Play at 40 outs on the field. Tackle four for the Eels. Barlow gets involved again. And only gains about 8 metres. De Silva across to his left now for Moses. Pass to Falkman, dummies, and now steps in there on Dearden and Lukey. 22 out. This will be last play power. Off the deck, De Silva from dummy half to Moses. Pass goes in centre field for no one in particular. And it's dived on there by the Cowboys, McKaylee. Dived on back at zero tackle. So it came off McKaylee back to the Eels. So it's a full set now for the Eels. 10 out from that Cowboys line. And Samrani! Dummy steps, goes himself, and keeps the Eels alive with 5.5 minutes left. Oh, goodness me. 30-26, 5:14 left in the game. Dean Halitau.
1: Yeah, excuse me. A mistake around halfway brings the Eels back into play. And again, Talon De Silva's had a great game tonight, jumping out of dummy half when there's he's got good ruck recognition. So he's seen that there's either a marker down or no marker set, which is what happens on this occasion. He finds support in Mitch Moses. He throws a bit of a loose pass, but McKaylee can't pounce on it. So it goes back to the Eels through Geimer, and then immediately do what you should do on a fast break, and that's get the ball through hands to the width, because the defence is usually struggling to get themselves set. They've had players pull back to the middle, which happened on that occasion. Gets to Joash Papali. He gets it out in the hands to Williams, who finds Samrani, cuts back off the right foot to that space that I was just talking about, and strolls over to keep the game well and truly alive for the Eels.
0: Touchline. Oh, hang on. Wait for the kick here for Mitch Moses. So Mitch Moses is 21 metres out here and about 13 in from the western side of the ground. They get a two-point game. He misses. His second miss of the night. Alas, they are still within 4 points. So 4:16 left on the clock. Touchline we go. Back to Grant Bell.
2: Yeah, exhaustion played its part there again. McKaylee just couldn't get himself down to the ball. And it left the ball available back for Parramatta and six to go. And that field position combined with fatigue resulted in a try. And the Cowboys have also used all of their 8 interchanges. They were looking at trying to get Tommy Yeadon off, but they used their 8 interchanges, can't get him off, and he's struggling apparently with that ankle.
0: What a game it's been so far. 5 tries all, 4 points the difference, 4 minutes and 16 seconds left. I mentioned the close games these sides have had. The Eels have won 6 of their past 8, but the past 5 encounters have been by average margin of 5.6. So another close one here for the Cowboys and Eels. NRL Friday on ABC Sport. Fed back here now to Moretti. Back from the kickoff. So 11 out from that northern line. Off the deck it comes back now for...

0: Charlie Geimer, and three Cowboys greet him. 20 out, 20 in, Eastern side. Looking a bit, again, sort of cramping up in back play, Charlie Geimer. Moses pass, untidy, mopped up though by Brian Kelly on the right wing. And now he's still charging here, Brian Kelly, in a post-contact run, 25 out from his own line. Tackle three, now four for years. Short side right, there they go. It's with Sam Rani over halfway. Who's chasing him? He's got Brentwood to beat. Pass back to Papali, and he flies into the corner and scores the try. The Eels level things up with 3:20 left in Townsville. Oh, one bloke's tearing his parrot jersey, Hulk Hogan style, in the crowd. 3:20 left. It's the Cowboys 30, the Eels 30. Para kick to come. Sideline conversion.
1: Well, how quickly can things change? And the shift out to the right from the Eels was a bit loose, and a ball from Mitch Moses goes to ground. But Brian Kelly, when he scoops it up, he makes the most of it. The effort to push through defenders, keep trucking forward and kind of skittle them, gives him the opportunity on the next play to go down a short side of Mitch Moses, who does a wonderful job to draw in probably a mismatch. You get McIntyre and also Clifford out of position defending a short side against much faster men. So Mitch Moses ties them both up and finds Sam Rani on the edge. He's able to position himself on the cover defence, and Drinkwater coming through to find Papali on the outside, and they level things up. It's a tough kick to come for Mitch Moses, but the Eels, they're staying swinging.
0: Joash Papali, his second try of the year. Very important on that one. So 30 points all. I mentioned last time these sides met, round 23 last year at Western Sydney Stadium. The Eels won that. Mitch Moses, the winning field goal in regulation time. Here he is with the game on his boot with a sideline conversion. Western side of the ground here. 3 out of 5 so far tonight, Mitch Moses, the Eels skipper. Seconds tick down here. We're inside 2:45 to go. You hear the chorus of boos, the crowd getting involved. 25 out, metre in, Mitch Moses, in he comes. Hits it pretty well, it's coming back, not enough, he misses. 30 points all, Cowboys, Eels with 2:29 on the clock. Touchline we go, Grant Bell.
2: Yeah, exhaustion is here for both sides, so it's going to favour the team that has the football. At the moment, that's going to go down Parramatta's end. The Cowboys need to just find something defensively in this set and put some pressure on and look for a turnover, because that was a terrific bit of work from Mitch Moses just to keep that ball going down the short side, find the athletic mismatch and put his side in with a chance of winning this game.
0: 3 out of 6 for Mitch Moses. North Queensland 30, Parramatta 30. NRL Friday on ABC Sport. Cowboys Eels. So, as Grant Bell mentioned, energy-sapping conditions, a warm Friday evening in Townsville from the kickoff. Boltman back here again now to Moretti. And hits it up off Jason Tamayo. Platt now 15 out. 2 minutes and 12 seconds left. It's with Saxon Pryke. Play two here for the Eels. Play at 20 out. The Silver, low ball for Junior Barlaw. And Cotter gets him low. And up top, it's McKaylee. So just shy of the 30 here as Williams goes pressing upfield, takes on Marnie. And also in there is Sam McIntyre. 40 out, 20 in. Dummy half to Silver. Back now for Saxon Pryke. Collected by Tamalolo, centre field. 5 short of the halfway. Moses will send it deep here. Minute 40 on the clock. Down towards Scott Drinkwater. And the Cowboys fullback is brought down 20 out from his own line. Comes across open side right. Again now for the Cowboys and Burns. Minute 20 left. Tackle 3. Dearden dummy half. They're still 30 out from their own line here, the Cowboys. Can they get upfield in a hurry? And now bringing it back for the Cowboys. Chester brought down 35 out. 30 points all the scoreline here. Cowboys, Eels on ABC Sport. McKaylee goes ploughing into Geimer and Williams. Will play it now. 5 short of the halfway. Tamalolo runs straight into to Junior Barlaw. 40 outs in the field. They're too far away here. Marnie finds Clifford. Long range field goal on its way. Jay Clifford. It's bounced off the post and gone out. No, he missed.
3: Touch. Goal line.
0: So.
3: Touch.
0: It was touched, says referee Liam Kennedy. 48 seconds left. I reckon it came off the post.
1: It did, yeah. It was touched by Junior Barlaw in the pressure.
0: So, and it is shaved off the right-hand upright. It is a game of inches, nay, millimetres. And Junior Barlaw might have just affected that kick into the wrong side of the post. So, 30 points all, 48 seconds left. Line drop out, same matter.
3: Come on.
0: Moses goes deep here. Needs to make the Cowboys work. 43 seconds. How close can they get for a field goal attempt? Back here again now. It's been lost. Been lost by McKaylee. He's saying it was raked. He's lost it. So Parra have ball here. 30 seconds left. 30 points all.
3: Timeout. Stay in your position. Don't go anywhere.
0: No, he's blown timeout. Liam Kennedy, you can hear him talking to the players there. So 26 seconds on the clock. Talk to me, Grant Bell, on the sideline.
2: Well, it's a great opportunity now for Parramatta. They're 40 out from their own line. They've got probably the best part of five tackles, so they're going to be able to get within kicking range.
0: Can Mitch Moses be the hero again? He feeds the scrum. Now they come left-hand side of it. De Silva off now for Sean Russell. 20 seconds left. Still 7 metres short of the halfway. They get over halfway through Luca Moretti. Inside Cowboys territory now. Metres four and a half way. And now Saxon Pryke tackled. Plays it 40 out. 5 seconds left. Moses gets set here. It's been charged down. Deflects back for Marnie. And that'll be it for full time. After 80 minutes, Liam Kennedy.
3: There's no challenge. It's accidental. It's not on purpose. So, you can challenge, but the time's out. I've called accidental offside. Game time has expired.
4: I want to challenge offside.
0: So here we go. 80 minutes complete in Townsville. Cowboys 30, Eels 30. We've got Golden Point.
1: Wow. What about the end of this game? It's been that way all night, isn't it? It's gone either way. Both teams getting their chances and, you know, executing well when they needed to score points. And the Eels, and they never went away. We expected them to come up here and get done by a team on the rise in the Cowboys. But from the opening whistle, they've given it their all and they've come with a belief that they could win the game. And, you know, I've said this a number of times. The Cowboys have looked really sharp throughout the course of the match in terms of their ability to break through tackles and give themselves a chance at scoring tries. And they just look like they're going to score on every set. But the Eels have hung in there. They've earned themselves extra time. And, I mean, millimetres you mentioned before on the miss from Jay Clifford. But now we'll see extra play.
0: Let's watch the toss before we get back to Belly on the touchline. Ruben Cotter and Mitch Moses.
3: Heads is the core. Dad, do you want to kick? Do you want to receive? Which way are you going?
0: So, Eels, no surprises, will receive.
3: All right, Cows kicking
0: and
3: the
0: touch. Attack back towards that southern end of the ground. Let's head back to the touchline. Grant Bell.
2: Yeah, Cowboys kicking off. Reed Marnie, Mitch Moses winning the toss there. But going back, Mitch Moses was arguing for a penalty just before full-time was called, saying that Reed Marnie was intentionally offside, whereas the referee called him an accidental offside. There was quite a discussion going on there before he blew the full-time whistles.
0: I was going to say, we've seen teams penalised before for those kinds of infringements, albeit, as Liam Kennedy said, no, accidental offside. It wasn't deliberate. Of course, we have seen games decided by those kinds of decisions when they have been deemed to be penalties on the kicker. So, Cowboys 30, Eels 30.
1: So they finally got Tom Dearden off the field because you can have an extra, you got the extra interchanges in extra time, and you could noticeably see him limping around. Grant Bell mentioned how much he was struggling on that ankle. So a really big effort there from Tom Dearden to get through the game since that injury, and he gets his rest now, and hopefully for him, his team can do a job.
0: Scores level, 30 points all after it. Halftime, it was 12-10. By the way, AFL fourth quarter, Brisbane 86, Carlton 64. In Adelaide, it's Bulldogs 60, Port Adelaide 54 in the third quarter. But all eyes on what's happening here in Townsville. You're with Brett Sprigg, Dean Halitau and Grant Bell. NRL Friday on ABC Sport. Cowboys kick off, Eels to receive. You get the first opportunity for a look at breaking this deadlock. So, already charging back into the fence. 10 metres out from his own line. Well, there to Silva. Off to Junior Barlaw. He takes on Cohen Hess, and Reed Marnie is in there down low in the tackle. 20 out. In that centre third here, the Parramatta Eels are now back for Tony Mataele. He hits the deck and the tackle of McKaylee. 30 out, 20 in Western side. The Silver on tackle four gets it going here off to Jack Williams. Still not quite there, the Eels. 40 out from their own line. Still inside their own half. Barlord and Moses. Left-hand side shift now. Botman steps on Perdue. Takes him on and he still has the footy. Out of a car on the outside. Botman brought down now. Good game though. He's 27 out. They come wide. Moses, 30 out. Field goal attempt on its way. And it is good. It's Moses, the hero again.
3: Just like check
0: a
3: it.
0: Golden win for these Golden Eels in Townsville. Parramatta 31, North Queensland 30. Mitch Moses in back-to-back games against the Cowboys. The Eels skipper is the hero. Okay. What a game of footy in Hallertau.
1: Well, he had an opportunity to ice it after their last try. He misses a conversion from the sideline. He gets a reprieve in extra time. The pressure's coming and it's, you know, maybe it's a question mark over the contact in the wash-up, but the effort from Mitch Moses to position himself there under that pressure and strike it as well as he did. It went straight through the centre of the post and cleared it by a mile. And
3: so just wait.
1: There's still some deliberation here.
3: Yep. Buck, is that it? Just a penalty? Come here. All right. You've gone through the kicking leg. It's on report. And it's a penalty goal kick in front. On report, penalty goal kick in front.
1: So he gets the field goal and also a kick at front because it's a penalty on a scoring play.
0: So, okay. So as a formality, they get two more points here, potentially, the Parramatta Eels.
3: It's a penalty. Okay. So let someone else kick. 2 points.
0: It's he's thinking, what's the point? That's okay. As you say, it's a penalty, so they have to at least be awarded the kick.
1: I mean, it's as he said it. He kicks the ball, the dangerous position.
0: Yeah, drink water
1: trips penalized. Him up. Yeah.
3: Let's go. Let's finish it. Yeah.
0: He fell across the right leg of... Yeah, that is the stock standard penalty there. As it turns out, Moses nailed the field goal anyway.
1: He's in pain, but then he's elation.
0: Oh, pounced on by 11 of his...
3: Let's go.
0: Oh, yeah, 11 or 12 of his
3: just on the line,
0: very
3: boys, on the line.
0: Golden-looking Parramatta teammates. So this is a bit of an anti-climax, this game. The Eels have won it off the boot of Mitch Moses.
3: I understand. That's the rules of the game, mate.
4: I know, but I kicked the field goal.
3: I know, but now it's an extra 2 points.
0: So take it, mate. Take it. It's an extra 2 points. I'm not sure what Moses is blowing up about.
3: Let's go, mate.
0: Anyway,
1: it's very obscure.
0: So is Ronald Voltman directly in front for the extra 2 points here to make it Para 33, the North Queensland Cowboys 30. And that is where we leave things tonight. So that puts the exclamation point on a mighty win for the Eels. So have battled injuries for several weeks now. That's a huge road win. It improves their record to 4 wins and 6. So from, you know, potentially 3 and 7 to 4 and 6 to climb up from third last on the table. It is a full-time score of the Eels 33, the Cowboys 30. Dean Hallertau, your thoughts?
1: Yeah, well, I mean, it was a seesawing affair, and it was high energy, high pace. Obviously, when you're scoring as many points as both teams did, you kind of question the defence, and there was definitely moments where both teams were let down by poor defence. A number of offloads from the Cowboys got them in good field position, some strong carries through the centre third as we went on about through the game. Their outside backs, obviously electric and connecting, but their errors invited the Eels back into the game on several occasions, and they were able to capitalise, and they hung in there all the way to the death. You know, a couple of late tries to pull them within reach and then go to extra time. You've got to admire the courage from a really understrength Eels side.
0: Yeah.
1: Obviously, this season, slipping away from them, it's going to be very difficult for them to get that to the end of the year.
0: Let's hear from the Cowboys firstly. Cohen Hess is with you, Grant Bell.
2: Yeah, Cohen, tough game in the middle. Certainly the heat built up and the energy was sapped from both sides.
5: Yeah, definitely. That probably better suits us, though, so we get a whole pre-season into it. So, didn't pay off tonight, unfortunately.
2: A lot of movement from the ball east and west. It sort of took a bit of the go forward away from your boys.
5: Yeah, thought they did well. Probably just attacked our edges a bit. Probably a bit easier to defend in the middle, like not having to make so many tackles. But, yeah, as you touched on, just travelling from across the field. But, yeah, I think they're just too good down the edges tonight.
2: All right, thanks for chatting with us.
0: A word there from Cohen Hess of the Cowboys, beaten at home tonight, 33 points to 30. We get some reaction from the Parramatta Eels with Belly and wrap things up here from both the Townsville game, what a thriller it was, and earlier in Gosford where the Roosters 28 beat the Gold Coast Titans 12. They scored 6-5 in the end, the Parramatta Eels. A couple of those second-half tries to Josh Adokar and then Jordan Samrani and Joash Papali made things very interesting. And Mitch Moses, the hero once more. That penalty at the end, kicked by Ronald Volkman. 33-30, the full-time score in Townsville. And a big win for Jason Ryles and his depleted Parramatta Eels. From 12-10, the halftime score in the Cowboys' favour. 30 points all up full time after 80 minutes. And then the Eels winners here, 33 points to 30. So keep your text coming, 0467920222. As the Eels, as I said, got the better of things in that the warm conditions in Townsville and a win that's putting smiles on plenty of their players' faces as well. Mitch Moses hobbling around at the middle of North Queensland Stadium. But a win for the Eels before we head to Magic Round next week in round

0: 11. So we'll get some reaction very shortly if we can from Grant Bell. I mentioned that Brian Kelly scored the first try of the game in the second minute. It seesawed. The first five scores of the game, or the first five tries of the game, scored alternately between these two sides. Brian Kelly, then Helam Lukey, then Talon De Silva, then Jake Clifford. 12-10 halftime scoreline. Addo Carr, then it was Purdue and Marnie back-to-back. That was the first time in the 50th and 55th minutes that the team had scored two tries in succession. Then it was Josh Addo Carr, Tom Chester, Jordan Samrani and Joash Papali. They get it back from an 8-point buffer in the Cowboys' favour. They scored the last 11 points of the game. The Parramatta Eels, and the skipper is with Grant Bell.
1: Mitch, tough game. Seesawed all the way through, and you found some opportunities on the edges against the Cowboys.
2: Yeah, we just wanted to fight. And the fight from the boys, we've got a lot of kids in our team at the moment, and they just kept fighting to the end. Young boys coming up with some big plays towards the end of the game, and Ronnie coming up with a big play down the sideline there, just massive efforts.
1: Yeah, open the opportunity up for yourselves. It's not the first time that you've broken the hearts of the Cowboys.
2: Yeah, honestly, I was having flashbacks. I think I kicked the field goal last year, exact same field spot, like exact same scenarios. Like, it was really weird. I was just, I'm just happy it went over.
1: And, mate, for the team, you say there's a lot of young boys, which there are in there. How does this do for the momentum? It's been a tough start for a team that's a bit of a new-look unit.
2: Yeah. We just wanted to fight tonight and to show the fight that these kids are showing with the experience that we've got off the field at the moment. It's enormous and, we just wanted to keep fighting, and we did, and come up with some plays at the end from kids who have played 10 less games, 20 less games, and it's just what we needed.
1: You got anyone due back that you know of?
2: Not sure, mate. I don't think so. Yeah. We're hanging on, but the boys keep turning up, so it's what we're going to keep doing for the rest of the year.
1: Well, congratulations. Well done.
2: Thank you, mate.
0: Mitch Moses there with our own Grant Bell, and great to hear from the winner there, the man of the moment there, Mitch Moses. And as you mentioned, look, the guys that are missing. So Riley Smith, of course, with the sternum injury. There's Isaiah Yonge, of course, with the ankle. He's due back in probably a few weeks. Will Benson, he has the groin injury, the OP. Of course, Jane Hopgood's done the ACL. He's not due back anytime soon. Likewise, Matt Dury, Bailey Simonson, Sam Tuivasa, also on the injury list. So all those guys missing. Jonah Pezzett, that's a curious thing there, that 6-7 combination with Jonah Pezzett, of course, you'd think being the preferred number six. He played

0: New South Wales Cup last week, got suspended, and that's why he's not there. And Ronald Bachman, who was instrumental in those key moments there towards the end. Might get one last comment there from Grant Bell if he's set to go with us here, Belly. But just a summarising comment from you there on what was obviously a heartbreaking night for the Cowboys fans in Townsville.
1: Yeah, I think the Cowboys were their own worst enemy at times. I think they tried to work around and play east to west, and they really needed to go back and be punching through the middle. When they did that, they were really effective, and I think the game missed the guys like the Cohen Hesses and the Jace Taumalolos a lot of times, and they worked to the edges, and I think that opened the opportunity for the Parramatta boys to explore some opportunities, and sometimes when you've got a group of young players out there, they're prepared to try a few things that others might step away from.
0: Hey, great stuff, Belly. Great to work with you as always, and we'll hear from you again very soon.
1: Yeah, thanks, boys.
0: Grant Bell with us, inaugural Cowboys coach and beloved member of the ABC Sport Rugby League team up there in Townsville. A few of you have asked what the crowd figure was, which I don't have handy. I've asked Belly for it to see if we can relay that back down the line here, but I'll bring it to you when I do see what the crowd was at North Queensland Stadium in Townsville. The Eels 33, the Cowboys 30, the full-time score there. A few more numbers just to sort of roll through those. It was 55% possession the Eels' way. Look, Belly mentioned the errors and being, you know, the Cowboys being their own worst enemy. 70% completion across the game for the North Queensland Cowboys. 28 of 40 complete sets, whereas the Eels were completing high at 91% across the 82 minutes of the game. Line breaks 9-7. Tackle breaks were +9 the way of the Cowboys. They had twice as many offloads, 10-5, the North Queensland Cowboys. Penalty count finished up 4-0 Parra's way. There were 5 more set restarts for either side, and the player on report with that very last action of the game, Scott Drinkwater, for jumping across the legs of Mitch Moses in the act of that game-winning field goal. So then, Dean Halitau, who gets your 3 best in the ABC Player of the Year?
2: Yeah, it was. I found it hard to sort of identify the top players for this evening, but I'll go for this. One point, I'm going to go Talon De Silva. Obviously got across the line, but he was dynamic at a dummy half when he was on the field and really created some opportunities for his team. And it's probably one of the best games I've seen him have this season. 2 points, I'm going to go for Ronald Volkman, the stand-in.
0: Yeah.
2: Half there or six. I think he's probably, you know, giving some questions to Jason Riles on whether or not he should stay in that jersey when Jonah Pezzett's fit and back on the field. But

0: try. He looked dynamic all night, and I know we sort of were jumping around Jackson Purdue, Chester, Drinkwater, obviously out the back there. There's all these dynamic plays for the Cowboys, but I love the way he carries the ball. He's not the biggest guy, but he throws himself into the line, pokes his head through regularly, breaks tackles regularly, and he was a really good platform player for the Cowboys, and his numbers are extremely good. So he gets my 3 points.
1: There's an audition there for, you know, it's he and Jackson Purdue for the number one jersey next year when Scott Drinkwater departs for the Dragons, and certainly he was good tonight. So 3 to Tom Chester, 2 for Ronald Bachman, and 1 to Talon De Silva in the ABC Player of the Year. Let's get back to the man of the moment. Is with you, Belly.
2: Yeah, I've got Jace Tamalolo with me. Jace, tough game to not come out with a result, but how does it feel now being the most capped player for the club?
3: Yeah, obviously a special moment. It's a huge privilege and honour to be able to play for the club, play 295 games, obviously. Jono is always going to be a hard record to beat, especially for how the game's going and you know, all the injuries that... that obviously that comes with playing and the speed and physicality of the game these days, but it's just we were in it for most of the match and then just fell asleep towards the back end there.
2: Mate, you came to town as a young boy. I think you were 14 or 15 when you moved to Townsville. You were 17 when you got your start with the Cowboys. Looking back over it, did you ever imagine that that was going to be an opportunity for you?
3: No, not at all. Obviously, you come here, you know, with nothing but a dream, and obviously you've got to work hard to get for it to come true. So, you know, come here as a kid. I've enjoyed my time here in North Queensland, and yeah, the people here have been unreal since day one. And you know, it's safe to say that this is pretty much home outside of Auckland. So, yeah. Always a privilege to put on this jersey and play for the people of North Queensland.
2: The next step will be 300, and not too far away for Ford to make 300 is huge.
3: Yeah, obviously, to be able to play 300 games for the club and be the first one to do it would be a huge milestone. And yeah, obviously, fingers crossed, come away with the 2 points in that game. So, yeah, obviously a tough one to swallow tonight, but... No, then I know the boys will bounce back and work hard next week.
2: Mate, you're playing some great footy at the moment. I've got to say congratulations, and congratulations on becoming the most capped player, and very proud to watch all of those games with you.
3: Thanks, Belly. It's always great. See you again, mate.
1: I love that. Mutual respect there. Thank you, Belly, for that bonus chat with Jason Tamalolo, of course. 295 games tonight, and as you said, only a handful of games away from the first ever Cowboy to reach 300. So great to hear from Grant Bell, who lets us know, by the way, the crowd was 17,827. That's an approximation. They're not 100% on numbers, but if you're a crowd numbers nuffy, that might not satisfy you, but 17,827 was the number that we received as far as that the crowd there in Townsville. So thank you to those who have asked that question. And I'll get to some of your texts shortly as well. Just close the screen down. Sorry. 0467920222. AFL full-time in Brisbane. The Lions 100 have beaten the Carlton Blues 89. Well, in Adelaide, three-quarter time, the Western Bulldogs 60 leads Port Adelaide 55. So a couple of close games there in the AFL. Off the SMS, 0467920222. Lucas says, is that the first ever three-point win in Golden Point?
0: Yeah.
1: That's the thing. So a blind Mark and Morris says, I agree with the Cowboys. Actually, no, it was, to be fair, it was Mitch Moses arguing the point, I think, about why they had to kick, because he said, Golden Point was... 31-30. There should not have been any penalty go after that because Golden Point is a Golden Point.
0: Yeah, but where it might come down to is for and against at some point. If it gets really neck and neck and it's, we're splitting hairs at the end of the year for top eight finishes and whatnot, it could make a difference. It's a scoring penalty. It's a scoring play. The penalty's awarded. Similar to an 8-point try where a player's fouled in the act of scoring a try. So they take the kicker goal, then they move and take the kicker goal from in front to get the 8-point try, right? So in a similar fashion, it's very rare and obscure.
1: I dare say it's the first ever 3-point win in Golden Point.
0: Yeah, I'd agree. I can't remember it ever happening before.
1: There we go. On this NRL Friday on ABC Sport, Beck, who's one of

0: our loyal social media followers. And I'll mention that our ABC Sport family follows us everywhere, and they are multi-sport, multifaceted sport lovers. Beck is at the Gabba, the Brisbane Lions home game. She's got the headphones on, listening to ABC Sport, switching between the AFL game there, which is Quentin Hull on duty, the Queensland Reds, which they lost to the Chiefs tonight. Zane Bojack was doing the call there. And the Cowboys game, where, of course, we were here in the boardroom with Grant Bell in Townsville. Thank you, Beck, for following us right across that fantastic ABC listen among a variety of sports. That's what we pride ourselves on here on the national broadcaster. Brian says, great call to the team. The better side won. The JT interview with JT. Jonathan T summed it up, not enough direction in the end, meaning who is doing the yelling. I've been to a few home games and, yeah, not enough talk. Oh, as far as leadership, like communication on field.
1: I've said at the end there, Tom Dearden's off the field, so you lose one of your generals in terms of structure and organisation. Watching the Cowboys play, it seems as though they've got a bit of a licence to use their strengths, which is like that free-flowing open football, a lot of striking dynamic players on the edges. So I'm not sure if that's a direction from their coaches to play to that strength. But often when you need to sort of bolt down and go through structure and get set and follow instructions, it can be difficult to switch back into that mode, which no doubt Tom Dearden being on the field would help.
0: Para 33, North Queensland 30, the full-time score tonight in Golden Point.
2: Siwa Wong goes straight through the middle. He's got on the inside Hugo Savala, but what a recovery from Jaden Campbell. Savala gets up, goes again, and they bring him down 11 away from the line. What a run, Siwa Wong. Quick play the ball, Robson, they go right. Walker gets it away to Wong. Wong gets it away to Toya. Toya has a double from coast to coast. The Roosters get a third.
3: Final play, Robson goes left, Walker kicks to the corner. Tupou goes high. What a grab from Daniel Tupou. Scores the try. It's a beautiful catch and put down from Daniel Tupou. Here's Radley. Victor Radley looking for a way through, but the gap closes and it's the final play. Three away from the line. Robson left, goes short. Crichton with the wraparound. Back to Robson. Grubbing through. Roosters fans are celebrating. Hugo Savala is celebrating. He got his hand on the ball as it grubbed through the in goal. He scores the try, Hugo Savala. And the Roosters, they're really on top now, full time. The Roosters have beaten the Gold Coast Titans despite giving away the first try. 28 points to 12. It has finished.
0: It's last play, Eels, as the kick comes from Volkman. Up it goes, land about five out. Through the air, Samarani. They get it wide here, out to the corner, and diving and scoring is Brian Kelly. So the Eels make good with their first set of the game. Comes across now from Marnie to Dearden. Offloads McKaylee, and he's dragged down here. Again, desperate stuff by the Parra defence. They come short side right. Dearden on this last play and through the gap. Hulam Luki scores the responding try for the North Queensland Cowboys. Seven out, left-hand side of the post. So back to the Bellin. They say it's Ford. Ref didn't say it was Ford, though, as the Bellin's flicked up there on play two. Now De Silva from dummy half goes himself. He weaves past one, two, and scores left-hand side of the post, and the Eels hit back. Dearden finds Chester, takes a few tacklers with him, and he's now 17 out, right-hand side. Marnie finds Dearden. On the run there of Clifford, who slings on his way forward, and with pace beat the line, slides in, scores a try, left-hand side of the post, and the Cowboys hit back. Second last play, Cowboys, dummy half Marnie. Across now for Dearden to Drinkwater, through the gap. Opportunity now as Lukey gets it back on the inside for Dearden. 20 to go. Pass on the inside for Reid Marnie, who slides it on the post and scores a try. And for the first time tonight, a team has scored back-to-back tries. The Cowboys get some breathing space in this second half. Second last play here. Dearden, no, intercepted by Josh Adokar. Shrugs away one tackle. Over halfway, 40, 30, 20, 10. You won't catch the Fox as he slides in a score in the corner.
4: Water.
0: There we go. Well, the Eels are not done with yet. Clifford receives a pass on the halfway. Goes to port on the inside. Now Chester almost coughed it up and it slowed him down. He shrugs one tackle, gets up, still going Chester, and he's in to score. Oh, Tom Chester made it look hard there in the end, but he scores a much-needed try for the home side, the North Queensland Cowboys.
4: This will be last play, Parra. Off the deck to Silver from dummy half to Moses. Pass goes in centre field for no one in particular. And it's dived on there by the Cowboys, McKaylee. It's zero tackle, so it came off McKaylee back to the Eels. So it's a full set now for the Eels. 10 out from that Cowboys line. And Samrani! Dummy steps, goes himself, and keeps the Eels alive with 5.5 minutes left.
0: Tackle 3, now 4 for the Eels. Short side right, there they go. It's with Samrani over halfway. Who's chasing him? He's got Brittwell to beat. Pass back to Papali, and he flies into the corner and scores the try. The Eels level things up with 3:20 left in Townsville. So here we go. 80 minutes complete in Townsville. Cowboys 30, Eels 30. And we've got Golden Point. 27 out. They come wide. Moses, 30 out. Field goal attempt on its way. And it is good. It's Moses, the hero again. A golden win for these Golden Eels in Townsville. Parramatta 31, North Queensland 30. Mitch Moses in back-to-back games against the Cowboys. The Eels skipper is the hero.
5: 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We asked the self-described queen of banning things, retired Supreme Court Judge Betty King. 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
7: Well, the Newcastle Knights inside the top eight after yesterday's resounding win in Wollongong, beating St George Illawarra comfortably enough, 44 points to 10. And this Knights team is starting to look potent again, isn't it? With Kalen Ponga back, Dylan Brown back, and Dylan Lucas, their second rower, is back and playing good footy. He's on the line. G'day, Dylan. How are you going?
8: Hey, lads. How are you? I'm good.
7: Must be nice to be back and everyone starting to fire again after a couple of down weeks, but with so many star attractions out of business. Bradman Best was another one I failed to mention, so it must be feeling good to get the band back together, I'd imagine.
8: Yeah, it's nice to have all the boys back on deck again. We had a few weeks there where we had a bit of a rough run with the injuries, but yeah, it's good to have everyone out there now.
7: Often with a new coach, it can take time for teams to adapt and new playing styles or new messages, all that sort of thing. You boys clicked almost immediately with Justin Holbrook. How has he changed things in your view?
8: Yeah, he's been really good for us. I think that shows with our footy and the style of footy that we're playing at the moment. He's just installing a lot of confidence into the boys and just encouraging everyone to play their style of footy and what works for them, and sort of just giving the boys confidence to go out there and do their thing.
7: What about yesterday down in Wollongong and you race to that lead 32-0? How hard is it then as an elite player, and I often speak to Louis about this, to maintain the focus and keep doing what you're doing? Because it's easy to look from outside in and think, oh, they've gone off the boil. How hard is that mentally to stay as up as you were at the start of the game when you've got the game in the bag?
8: Yeah, I feel like that is a big talking point at halftime when you go into the sheds and you have started the game well. And I thought yesterday we actually missed the jump coming out after halftime, which can happen. And to the boys' credit, I thought that we wrestled back momentum and then we finished the game pretty well. But yeah, it can be difficult to keep everyone up and on task. But I thought, yeah, we probably didn't start the second half great yesterday, but we worked out a way to get it done.
9: Dylan, congratulations on your form, mate. I love watching you play. But talk to me, as a lover of the game, I love watching it, but obviously not out there anymore playing it. What is the biggest difference in the game at the moment? Are you finding as a player out in the field?
8: Yeah, I think the speed of the game, obviously you can see that from watching. And momentum is playing a big part in the game at the moment. And when you've got it, you want to find ways to hang on to it. And then, when you're on the other end of it, it can be a pretty lonely place, and you got to try and find a way to wrestle back that momentum.
9: Is there things that you work on at training when you know that you've lost the momentum that you could say, okay, well, we've lost the momentum now. What do we do to wrestle that back?
8: Yeah, I think you've just got to be able to identify that and when things aren't going great. And it's not like it used to be where you might get it back with one play. It's usually going to take 5 to 10 minutes the way the game is at the moment. Then you got to sort of just dig your heels in. And I think you got to, at the moment, it's got to be a defensive play or a few sets where you're really starting to muscle up and wrestle that momentum back.
9: And, mate, what about the six agains? I get frustrated when I see it. What's it like as a player when you're on play 4 or 5, your mate gives away a set restart? What's going through your head there? Is it something that you've worked for a trainer, or is it something that you go, oh, this is frustrating?
8: Yeah, it was frustrating to start with, but, we've sort of identified it now that you can't change that and it's going to happen. So being able to react in a more positive way and sort of just move on from it, because if you dwell on them, you're going to be dwelling on it for a while, because there seems to be a few of them at the moment.
10: Dylan, being a South Coast boy, you've cut your teeth in that Wollongong area because that's where you played your junior footy. It must have been nice to play your first grade game at the Gong.
8: Yeah, I was excited to get down there and play in the Gong, actually. I had a fair bit of family and friends there yesterday, and yeah, I always like to try and get one over them when we head down there.
10: And also, you got the best seat in the house, Greg Marshew, a club record equaling with Edric Lee, did it a few years ago, but 5 tries. That left side, you are priding yourself, Bradman Best, Fletcher Sharp, and Greg Marshew on the end of it all.
8: Yeah, Greggy was on fire yesterday. I wouldn't want to be one-on-one trying to stop him in the corner either, because he's a hard man to tackle, and he was on fire yesterday.
10: Just from a Dragons perspective, did you glean anything? Was there much talk? Was it quiet? You boys are obviously, you know, doing your thing. You were strutting your stuff brilliantly. But did you find any talk among the Dragons, or was it a bit quiet? Did you notice anything different from, say the week before when you played South?
8: No, I don't think there was any difference. Them boys are ripping in. They're just not getting results at the moment. And, yeah, I wouldn't say there was a real difference there.
11: Can I just pick up on that point? Because, Dylan, you've been there with the Knights in the last couple of years where things have gone ordinary. You've been battling constant injuries. How tough is it to remain motivated each week when the season appears lost and it appears for a while like there's nothing you can do to win a game? How do you keep going?
8: I think it comes down to having a bit of pride in the jersey and who you're playing for. At the end of the day, it's bigger than us. Fans turn up week in, week out, whether or not we're winning or not up there in Newey. So, yeah, it's not too hard to stay motivated up there, because they are always turning up, and, yeah, you just got to remember why you do it. And a lot of the boys just love playing footy, and I know I'm one of them fellas.
10: Yeah, there's great optimism in the Newcastle area now, and that crowd that you get at Newcastle is fantastic, but it must seem like it was just a couple of weeks ago. But you're going to play your 50th game next week at Magic Round, and this is you play the Gold Coast, I think. It's a good opportunity for you boys to sort of charge up the ladder.
8: We got a pretty good run coming up, and we just got to take it week to week at the moment, and yeah, hopefully keep stacking some wins, because we know how quickly the comp can change when you lose a few in a row, and confidence is a big thing, and momentum as well at the moment. So yeah, just trying to take it week to week at the moment, and yeah, just keep putting in good performances.
11: You've been touted as an Origin player for New South Wales for a few years now. I know you've had some injuries along the road too, but now that you're back feeling fit, playing good footy, is the prospect of that on your mind? Can you just keep bashing it away, or are you starting to think, now's my time?
8: I think I'd be lying if I said I don't think about it. It's obviously a goal of mine, and it's somewhere that I want to be, but at the moment, if I just keep doing my job for Newey and we keep winning games, then I feel like I'll give myself the best chance to get into that arena at some point. But, yeah, at the moment, I've just got to focus on playing some good footy and staying on the field.
11: Well, you guys are doing that, and hopefully the latter as well, staying on the field. Dylan Lucas, really good to catch up with you today. Well done on the form. You guys are so fun to watch at the moment. And we'll see you up in Brisbane for Magic Round. May continue. Thanks for joining us.
8: Thanks, lads. Appreciate it.

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5: Hello and welcome to the Sporting Witness podcast from the BBC World Service with me, Rachel Naylor. I'm going to take you back more than 20 years to the only match in English professional football history to have been abandoned due to a shortage of players. I've been speaking to the referee. It's the 16th of March 2002, a drizzly Saturday, and we're at Sheffield United's ground, Bramall Lane, in the north of England. They're playing West Bromwich Albion in the First Division, and it's half-time. It's been a fairly unremarkable first half, and there's nothing to suggest to referee Eddie Wolstenholme that this game would go down in history.
6: After about 9 minutes, I sent the goalkeeper off, Simon Tracy, for a handball outside the penalty area. So that wasn't difficult at all. Obviously, when West Brom took the lead, the fans got a bit rowdy. The Sheffield United fans, because they were losing at home.
5: But that's all about to change. In the 63rd minute, West Brom captain Derek McInnes scored their second goal with a powerful shot struck from outside the area. Sheffield manager Neil Warnock responded by making two substitutions, bringing on midfielder Jorge Santos and striker Patrick Sufo. Within seconds, Eddie sent Santos off.
6: It were a tattle, but it were a pretty easy tattle to send off.
5: Specifically, a high and poorly timed lunging tackle by Santos on West Brom midfielder Andy Johnson. And it was this that was the small spark that meant it all kicked off. Tempers were frayed, players were losing it, Sufo was furious, but Eddie was his typical unflappable self.
6: And there was a mass confrontation with players around. Everybody got involved. I think we stopped the game for about 2.5 minutes while it settled down. It was like a brawl because they were incensed with the tattle on the player, Johnson. So they had told Johnson down as well. West Brom were having to hold Darren Moore back from getting involved. Then I was stood at side of McInnes and I saw Sufo coming towards us. So that was the only time I thought, Christ, is he coming for me? But he didn't, which was a bit, what's going to happen next? McInnes was at side of him and he just headbutted him.
5: If you can't keep up here, understandably, it was Sufo, the other Sheffield sub who had just come on, who headbutted West Brom captain McInnes.
6: And then it caused another confrontation, so that went on for, I bet in total it was about 4.5 minutes before we restarted play. So it was quite a long time.
5: By the time play resumed, West Brom were down to 8 men, thanks to 3 players being sent off. And crucially, they had none of their 3 substitutions left. It wasn't a nice atmosphere for Eddie, and he received constant abuse from players and fans.
6: For 30 minutes, non-stop, that's all I got. Obviously, it was a tense atmosphere because it was 11 against 8. It was a bit toxic, the atmosphere at the time. In fact, a lot. I knew I had a game on my hands then for the rest of the game, and my mindset was I'm going to get this game finished, which is what I tried to do.
5: But the Sheffield players weren't going to make it easy for him.
6: Michael Brown pulled McInnes back on the touchline in front of the benches, who was a definite second yellow card. McInnes asked me not to do anything, and I was thinking about finishing the game and everything, and I thought, well, I don't want the headline to be me, so I left him on. Then I gave another yellow to Keith Curl. His was a challenge, and that was bordering if I should have sent him or not, but I decided the best thing was to yellow.
5: In the 77th minute, West Brom added a third goal when Scott Dobie tapped in his second of the match from close range, bringing the score to 3-0. It was not looking good for Sheffield, who are now 3 goals as well as 3 players down. 2 minutes later, Sheffield's Michael Brown limped off with a suspected groin injury.
6: Then after that, on 83 minutes, Rob Ullathorne went down injured and stayed down injured, so he had to have treatment and go off, so we hadn't enough players left on pitch. I knew the laws, and you can't play with 6 players against 11. And the first thing when I stopped the game was everybody's booing and cheering, the noise. All the players come to me, they were bothered about the result, West Brom, obviously. I gets in the dressing room, there were phone calls coming thick and fast. I got a newspaper ring me offering me £10,000 for a story on the game, and I said, no, I'm not interested.
7: But the controversy proper hadn't even started. First, Warnock called...
6: I got a phone call off the FA about what had gone on, so I had to put all the reports and everything into the FA. And then Gary came out, Gary Megson, in the press and said there is no way we will be replaying this game.
5: Here's West Brom boss Gary Megson saying as such in the post-match press conference.
8: If this result didn't stand, any game that we're 2-0 down with 10 minutes to go, just bring them off. It's got to stand and it will stand. The people at the Football League are sensible people.
5: And the drama wasn't over for Eddie when he left the ground.
6: And I get home about 10 o'clock at night. I thought somebody burgled me. The lights were on and everything. And I opened the door and it was just a mess in my house. But my daughter and son had been left at home for 2 weeks and they were both out. And then a friend of mine come round saying, are you all right? Are you all right? I said, yeah, I'm fine. Why? I didn't feel I'd done anything wrong. But if I'm being honest, the only thing, I didn't apply law correctly because I wanted to finish the game.
9: And so how did you feel that night then with all the attention and everyone checking on you?
6: Strange, really, but I don't know, really. Your adrenaline's going and pumping and you think, Christ, what's just happened to me? But at the time, you just do it. Everybody said, like, oh, that must have been difficult, it must have been this, and it wasn't. It wasn't difficult. Anybody sees the footage in that game, they will know it wasn't difficult.
5: After an investigation, the Football League decided the match wouldn't be replayed. West Brom were awarded the 3-0 win and the 3 points.
6: What are you going to do? It's 3-0, there's 7 minutes to go. West Brom said they wouldn't replay the game. So where do you go with that investigation? It's obviously we're going to win. So I think there'd have been more trouble if the game would have been replayed. So I thought they made the right decision.
5: Sheffield manager Neil Warnock was accused of cheating by West Brom boss Gary Megson. He claimed that Warnock was telling his players to find a way to come off the field, which Warnock denied. Brown and Ullathorne's injuries turned out to be legitimate, however, as Brown missed the rest of the season.

0: table, while West Bromwich Albion finished second and were automatically promoted to the Premier League. The match was nicknamed the Battle of Bramall Lane, and Eddie became famous in football folklore.
1: It's strange because I've been going to Tenerife for 40 years now and nobody ever knew me in Tenerife before. And because of that night, there was so much publicity all over about it. You go there now and quite a lot of people always just come, "How are you, Eddie?" And as though they know me. And it's quite bizarre, the games you're doing 20, 30 years of football, the games people all talk about, that one, nobody ever talks about finals or anything. So football's that way. I've no hard feelings with anybody over it. Like I said, it's just one of those things that happens in football. Well, happened in football that day. Never happened before.
0: Eddie Wolstenholme, who now coaches referees after retiring in 2003, was speaking to me, Rachel Naylor, for that episode of the Sporting Witness podcast from the BBC World Service.

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1: Matt Stanton's hilarious new series, Duck, from the world of Funny Kid.
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4: In the last 2 years, Alexa Leary has broken world records, won gold medals at the Paris Paralympics. She's released music and as of this week is now a published author. Talk about an overachiever. Her book Sink or Swim is out now and it documents her second life after the cycling accident that changed her life. Alexa, firstly, congrats on the book release. How are you feeling about it?
5: Yeah, I'm feeling really good. I'm really happy that the book is finally out. Like it's been a year or so now and I'm like, yes, it's out.
4: I always imagine the coolest bit is when you get it, you get to see it, it's in your hands, you can smell the pages.
5: Yeah.
4: What was it like when you got that first hard copy?
5: Oh, I couldn't believe it. I had like a little tear in my eye because I was like, I'm so happy this is finally out. Like it just made me so happy and proud for how much it's taken and time like that. It's amazing.
4: And what about the hardest part? Because I kind of think that's the cool bit, but the hardest part is the actual writing.
5: Yeah.
4: What was the toughest bit?
5: So like to get it out all on the paper, like to get it all out, to say the truth, to just put out the truth of my accident and even before and after. It was just so much to say that. And also the biggest thing is like, you know, bringing in about a traumatic brain injury. There was just a lot of factors in there that it was hard for me to talk about, but I wanted to share it in the book. So it was really incredible putting it on there.
4: Did you have to make a commitment to write something down or to someone to be like, I'm going to be, you know, an open book. All the good bits and all the bad bits are going in.
5: Yeah. So like I didn't want to put some bits in it, but then I got to terms of going, you know, Lex, it's a good thing to do that because it's going to help a lot of other people. So that's how I felt upon doing it.
4: Was that the goal? Did you have something from the start that it was about helping other people?
5: Yeah, of course. And also bringing awareness of traumatic brain injuries because it's something that I suffer with for the rest of my life. And, you know, it's going to bring out so much awareness.
4: You wrote it with Ali Pascoe. The book features not only your voice, but lots of people close to you. So your parents, your brothers and sisters, doctors. For people who don't know, you had that cycling accident age 19, resulted in your traumatic brain injury, which is

0: a lot of what the book is about. Reading those early parts, parts that you don't remember, you say you don't remember anything about it, anything before it, really tiny snippets, but now it's down on paper. What was it like to, I guess you would have heard bits and pieces and you were taken back to the scene, but what was it like to see it written down by these people who experienced it, you know, firsthand?
1: Yeah, no, it was a lot because, you know, after the accident happened, my parents had to like fully sit me down and talk to me and tell me because I wiped all my memory and everything from the day of the accident. Like the neuro doctor said, I won't have 4 to 5 years prior, like any memory. So it was really hard for me to process the accident. And yeah, that was just like a hard factor to actually even see the photos and things on paper. It's really hard. Even reading it in the book, it got me. Like I did cry because it was like hard to read.
0: Did your parents, had they sat you down to talk like lots of times before, or was this the first time where it all was done in such detail?
1: Yeah, so like when I was out of the accident, that's like when my parents had to, you know, actually tell me exactly in details of the accident because my brain, I was so bad in the accident. Like in the hospital, I couldn't walk and talk. So I was gone. My brain was out. But in rehab, I had to come to terms with it. I'm living a second life, Lex. Like you've got to realize this. And that's why my parents had to sit me down and tell me exactly the story.
0: It's reading it and knowing you from like an outsider's perspective, someone who's seen the videos of you as this like bubbly, fun person, this who's full of life, you know, the way you talk about music and living your life. And then reading the book, it was really eye-opening. Do you think that's what your reaction, or you want people's reaction to be, is to see the entire spectrum of what you live with?
1: Yeah, because like people just think, oh, she fell off a bike. Oh, that's it. It's like, oh, no, I'm living a full second life. Like I have severe traumatic brain injury, like damage in my brain. It's changed my whole life. And so that's like, it's difficult. It's really hard living with a TBI. I have to be honest with you right now. It's so hard.
0: The heightened emotions is mm-hmm. one thing that you hear
1: yes.
0: about. Tell us day to day where that shows up.
1: Yeah. So my behavior is like very, very hard. Like, so my emotions go insane. I get sad, happy, angry, depressed in a day, in a second. It's like insane. And my emotions is just, oh my goodness. Like I can't even explain to you. That's why I have a behavior coach to help me guide me into the right direction of my behavior. But honestly, oh, when I wake up, I don't even know who I am sometimes from the memory. It's just, it's really hard. I have to be honest with you right now. It's so hard.
0: How are you doing today? Well, like, this is a stressful day, you know, telling people about your book and about these hard parts of your life.
1: Yeah, it's actually been a very busy day. And sometimes I don't remember, but it's okay. My brain's like 51st dates, but it's fine.
0: So when you say you wake up, does it take a second to work out what mood am I in? Like, what is my brain giving me in this moment?
1: Yeah. And like mostly every night before I go to bed, I do write out my notes of what I'm doing the next day. So I'm on board with what I'm doing. So I know that to try tame my emotions, to not make them so heightened. So that's a big thing that I have to do, which is, it's hard personally. It's really hard.
0: Yeah. So after the accident, how long was it before you were again swimming? Because doctors said to your parents, they said a few times, be prepared to say goodbye. They said you mightn't walk or talk again. Yet it wasn't that long before you were swimming again and competitively.
1: Yeah. So like when I got out of the hospital, the neuro doctors literally said to my mum and dad, like, we want to get Lex's right side because I'm physically damaged from the brain. So I destroyed my left side, which made my right physically damaged. And so now I'm left-handed, weirdly to say. I was always right, but now I'm lefty.
0: Really?
1: Yeah, I'm left-handed now.
0: Okay.
1: My right is really hard. I'm always at physio and things like that, but it's hard. Anyway, so the neuro doctors were like, get in, swim, and we want to get her to try work the right side. And that's where it all started. And literally, it was just, I had passion and I was like, I want more than just, you know, rehab. I've had a massive accident. I've got to go out there and do something good for myself. So that was the biggest goal. And I don't know, look where it's got me. I'm like, yes, Lex, you did it. Hey.
0: Your dad talked about in the book, like channeling that anger that you had, so that emotion into swimming. Was that how you saw it when you got in the pool? You were able to harness all this energy?
1: Yeah, 100%. Like, you know, because I was frustrated. Like, I'm living a whole second life. I was just always like, I want my old life. But if I think about it, I go, no, I don't. I love who I am now, where I'm learning to accept her and understand her. But yeah, no, it's just, I don't know, life is just hard.
0: Yeah.
1: It can be. Like, honestly, it is difficult.
0: And making the Paralympics is extremely hard. It's beyond just living a hard life. So how does your TBI affect training? That those tough sessions in the pool, which you have to do if you want to be a gold medalist like you are.
1: Yeah, like, honestly, it's tough because, like, especially with, like, my behavior, like, every morning at training and I'm training my little heart out and stuff like that, but it's really debatable on my emotions and behavior, to be honest with you. It's difficult, but, like, I get through it and it's like, I don't know, I'm a very determined and passionate person. When I want something, I'm going to fight for it. And that's what I've done since getting out of the hospital. Even in the hospital, I fought to walk and talk again, but I just have that mindset.
0: You fought all the way to the Paris Paralympics, world records, a couple of golds, a silver. Like, that is crazy. Are you able to fully comprehend just how wild that journey is in the space of 3 or 4 years?
1: I know, it's incredible. And I'm so proud of myself for how far I've actually come. But it, like, took me a bit of time to process when I won, because, like, with my brain, it's like the process of things, it takes a long time. And I was literally like, when I won and tapped the water, everyone was like, I won. And I was like, a shock. I was like, what? Like, what? And then I got out and everyone's like, you've won, Lex. And I just couldn't believe it.
0: Yeah. Is it the heightened emotions of joy go wild as well?
1: Yeah. I was out having the best time of my life when I got home.
0: In Paris, did you have a fun time?
1: Oh, yeah.
0: Yeah.
1: I still had a great time.
0: Yeah. What does the joy do compared to, say, the anger, the hard bits? Is the joy, you know, exponentially better? How do you experience it?
1: What was that? Sorry.
0: Like, how do you experience the joy? What does that feel like in your body when that heightened emotion happens?
1: Oh, it just, like, it makes me just feel happy. Like, and I've done all the hard work. So I'm just like a little relief off me going, like, you've done your hard training. You've worked so hard at it. Like, look what you've done. Like, that's just a relief to be so happy. That's what it does.
0: Have you heard from other people who live with a TBI who are inspired by what you do?
1: Yeah, I have actually, and it's incredible. And I love meeting them because I'm inspiring them as well to get, you know, the help they need. And that's the biggest thing I want. I want there to be a day. So the day of my accident, the 17th of July, I would love that to be Traumatic Brain Injury Awareness Day. And I will fight for that because I feel like we all need to be recognized and known, because we all struggle with a TBI and it's really hard. It is really, really hard.
0: So there's not a day currently for
1: No,
0: it?
1: No, there's not a day. There's Brain Injury Day, but I want there to be a Traumatic Brain Injury, because that's what, you're born with a brain injury. With traumatic brain injury, you have it in life. Like me, I was 19 and I got it. So that's what the difference is, yeah.
0: So sport was such a huge part of your life before the accident, mm-hmm. before this second life. You're a triathlete, you were cycling, you were training when the accident happened. Do you know, have you heard from people about how sport is now for you compared to what it used to be? Is there a difference, or is it still, you know, what it was for you as always?
1: Look, I can't ever ride a bike again, which is fair, because, like, that was not a good day, the day of the accident on the bike. It's just not going back there. Yep. But, sport has been the biggest part of my life since a little kid. I've just always been that little go-getter, like, you know, ADHD. I just go out and get it. I'm like, wow. I just loved it. It's just been the biggest thing in my life, sport. It 100% is. And I just got so much passion for it, especially swimming. I just love it.
0: And then why do you want, because everyone, well, a lot of people love sport, but to take it to that next level and compete, where's that come from?
1: Oh, my mindset. I've got a good, strong mindset. When I want something, I'm going to fight for it.
0: Yeah.
1: So I'll make sure I get it.
0: Okay. So how are we getting this day on the 17th of July? Who have you talked to? Who are the powers that can make that happen?
1: I don't know, but don't worry. I'll push it. Yeah. I'll go. I'll get it.
0: Yeah. Congrats on this book. I do want to ask you before we finish about music. It's a big part of, you know, you love sport, but you love music. I know it gives you that joy. I saw that footage of you literally learning to walk again. Like your right foot, your right leg wasn't really moving, but you were singing a song. How is it that that was in your memory and in your brain, that power of music?
1: Yeah, it's actually it's incredible personally, but like at the back of my brain, so like your music side and your creativity sit in the back.
0: Okay.
1: So I destroyed mode, like my whole brain, very, very badly. But some of it down the back, I didn't, where the music sit, it heightened. So music, even in the hospital, I couldn't walk or talk, but I knew every word to every song. And everyone was like, what? How is this possible? Like, it was incredible. I see videos and I'm like, wow.
0: Yeah.
1: Wow. Yeah. So then, I don't know, music is the biggest part of my life, like personally. I love it more than anything.
0: When you think of your Paralympic gold, when you think of that crowning moment in Paris, is there a song that comes into your head?
1: Oh my goodness, I won't forget it. When I got my medal, I had to sing it. I'm sorry, there was about to be the next event was about to happen, but I literally had to have a little stage and I had to get up and sing la la la. I fully was enjoying it. I didn't even care about the medal. I was like, this is going off.
0: You get the anthem. It was Kylie.
1: Yeah.
0: Have you met Kylie?
1: No, but I want to. I really do, and I have to dance. Like, she has to sing. I just want to dance in front of her.
0: And it's Coachella at the moment. What are you into music-wise right now?
1: Oh, hey, that's pretty cool. Hey, I don't know, everything. I love everything. Music's just such a big thing in my life.
0: Yeah. Before I let you go, it is the next couple of years leading into LA. There's Brisbane on the cards. Is that something you like to think about? Is that something that's too big to dream of? Where do those bigger goals sit for you?
1: Oh, no, 100%. Like LA, yeah, 2028, that's definitely on the go. Like I'm 100% all for that. Mm-hmm. And I'm very excited. But like my next song, I'm really, really excited for that too. And my book, just, you know, there's lots of fun things happening and I'm excited, but I'm locked down into training. I'm locked down.
0: All right. Well, Alexa Leary's new book, Sink or Swim, is out now. Alexa, you should be not only super proud of that, but all of your achievements. So thank you so much for putting yourself into that book. It's an amazing read and for joining us here today.
1: Thanks.

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0: ABC News. Good afternoon. I'm Noni Edwards. The federal government has started to sell tonight's budget, painting the decision to make changes to negative gearing and capital gains tax as a necessary step to level the playing field for young Australians. Political reporter Adam Langenberg has more.
1: In a video posted to social media, Prime Minister Anthony Albanese has finally confirmed he will make controversial tax changes following more than a week of rampant speculation. The final details of the changes will be unveiled in Treasurer Jim Chalmers' speech this evening, but he says they're necessary to help young people who feel locked out of the housing market.
2: Tonight, we're changing Australia's tax system to level the playing field for them.
1: The opposition will attack the changes as a broken promise, given Mr. Albanese's resolute insistence that he would not tinker with the twin policies.
0: Young people say they hope the federal budget will introduce reforms that will reduce their sense of hopelessness to enter the housing market. Adam Noon from the Multicultural Youth Advocacy Network of Australia says people from migrant backgrounds are especially struggling to get on the property ladder.
3: I think for a long time, young people have felt a large sense of hopelessness with entering the housing market. Specifically for our migrant and multicultural background, they feel additionally stressed as to how they would enter the housing market.
0: Defence has released details about the death of an Australian Army soldier yesterday during a parachute training exercise on the New South Wales south coast. Defence says Warrant Officer 2nd Class Lachlan Muddle from the Special Air Service Regiment was assisting a specialist parachute training activity at the ADF Parachute School in Jervis Bay when he collided with another paratrooper mid-air. Special Operations Commander for Australia Major General Garth Gould said it happened several hundred feet above the ground after both paratroopers had opened their parachutes
4: whilst they were manoeuvring towards the drop zone. After the collision, both soldiers fell from height. One soldier survived the fall with minor injuries. The second soldier, Warrant Officer Lachlan Muddle, received fatal injuries as a result of the fall.
0: The Federal Health Minister Mark Butler says repatriation flights for cruise ship passengers exposed to hantavirus are still being arranged. The five Australians and one New Zealander are currently in the Netherlands after being transferred from the Canary Islands overnight. Once a flight is arranged, they'll fly into an Air Force base in Perth before spending 3 weeks in a COVID-era quarantine facility in Perth's north. The Royal Commission on Anti-Semitism and Social Cohesion has been presented with new data showing more than half of Jewish Australian women have changed their behaviour due to ongoing vilification. The National Council of Jewish Women Australia surveyed 668 Jewish women and found 54% of respondents have made significant behavioural or lifestyle changes due to anti-Semitism since October 2023. The Council's Vice President Shirley Leader told the Commission many Jewish women have described withdrawing from public life.
5: I have to say that we are exhausted. We are exhausted by the attacks and we are exhausted by the hypervigilance that is required for us to make our way through our daily lives.
0: Good character references will no longer be able to be used in sentencing perpetrators of sexual offences after the government

0: support doing so for sexual offences. The government says while the amendments gutted their bill, they wouldn't stand in the way of change for sexual assault survivors. It says it's determined to extend the reform to all other offences and will introduce a separate bill tomorrow. So Keir Starmer's biographer, replacing the British Prime Minister now, says replacing the British Prime Minister now would be an irresponsible move by the Labour Party. Pressure has been mounting on the PM over his party's disastrous performance in local elections across England, Scotland and Wales last week. Now, over 70 Labour MPs have urged him to resign. But former Labour Party adviser and Keir Starmer biographer Tom Baldwin says the timing could not be worse, with Britain on the edge of a recession, fuel shortage, a war going on in the Middle East and Ukraine.
1: I think it looks quite odd for Labour Party to be considering a leadership election with all the posturing and pandering to different sectarian interests that you're going to get in the Labour Party. I think that looks irresponsible and may actually end up doing the Labour Party more damage.
0: And briefly in sport, West Tigers winger Sunia Taruva's signed a 3-year contract extension with the NRL club. It was originally until 2027. You're up to date with ABC News.
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8: Yes, kia ora to all our beautiful listeners across the Pacific. 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
9: for
8: your mother?
9: I just want to thank you, first of all, for saying, oh, it's Mother's Day on Sunday for the Friday show. And I was like, oh, I actually genuinely forgot. So,
8: how'd you go?
9: Yeah, killed it, as always. Did a little cheeky breakfast, cooked it myself, and that's all she got. And she spent the day at the footy, which is perfect.
8: Is this your wife?
9: This is my wife.
8: Yeah, I was thinking over the weekend, what's the rule
9: What's the rule around this?
8: Like,
9: I actually cooked it for her mother.

0: £10
1: to give to.
0: They couldn't even get out of the car to come to the shop to buy the gum for their mum. But then, then I.
1: What is the rule around that? I'm not too sure, but just to stay on the safe side, just get something just in case or do something. But it was a great day. Ate too much again. And here we are, ready to rip into a big show. Man, plenty on for rugby league again.
0: There's always plenty on there.
1: So round 10 in the books. Super Rugby Pacific, the draw had the bye, but as I said on Friday, the Crusaders and Blues game, that was the game to watch, and that certainly delivered. And we have a guest today that you have got on for us.
0: Yes, on today's show, Nijan Footy, Sammy, we have a friend of mine called Nathaniel Petiru, so a.k.a. Nate. Nate played in the NRL and the Super League. He represented the Gold Coast Titans. Here's a great story about his transition and the businesses that he runs now. Yeah, he loves a healthy lifestyle. He also helps support the young youth, but has some great ideas in what he wants to do in the future in helping our rugby league players as well. But then also what are some good habits for all our people to create great lifestyle habits. That Nate is coaching young men.
1: Nice, looking forward. And we've also got Gimme Three, and this one's going to be special for you, T. At the end of the show, where we like to have a bit of fun and games, you're going to love this one. It's going to bring back some memories.
0: I'm sure I will, mate.
1: You will love it. I'm sure I will. Let's rip in.
2: Moment of the week.
0: Yes, Sammy, there was a huge moment for a huge man and huge Tongan man that has made a huge impact for Pacific Rugby League, and his name is Jason Taumalolo. He becomes the most capped player for the North Queensland Cowboys. What I love about this moment, and over the weekend, the North Queensland Cowboys showed on their social media the boys putting together the Tonga necklace.
1: The Kahoa. So the whole team got involved in it.
0: I'll push play on their social, on their Instagram post, and then I'll read the captions that were attached to it. Earlier this week, the Cowboys Football Club, as well as a couple of Jason's former teammates, came together to make a Tongan Kahoa ahead of his record-breaking match. So it's got images of his family members, players, past players. In Tongan culture, a

0: And the way that the whole team and family came together to do something like that for Big Jace, I thought that was unreal, man. And, you know, the Kohoa is a symbol of, you know, someone success. You get the flowers and you put it over. And the reason why you have lollies is because of the colourful flowers that you probably don't get here, say, in Australia or whatever. So they replicated it with lollies. That's what I got told.
1: Also, the Kohoa is just the name of the Tongan name for the necklace.
0: For the necklace. And then Kohoa Lole is the necklace, lolly necklace. So lolly means lollies.
1: Did you see one over the weekend?
0: I did see another one. I'm glad you brought it up. I saw the great man Wayne Bennett wearing one after the game in his press conference.
1: Yeah, the South Sydney Rabbitohs head coach. What colour was it?
0: It was red.
1: Red.
0: So that means that he's all for Tonga.
1: Just trying to think. Who would have put it on him?
0: I'm trying to think. I was trying to think what milestones were with the South Sydney game.
1: It would
0: game.
1: Have been a debut or something.
0: Yeah.
1: Special.
0: Oh, it was a debut. Was it for Latrell? The other Latrell?
1: The younger Latrell, yes.
0: The younger Latrell. There we go. So I think everyone must have got one for the South Sydney Rabbitohs.
1: Have you ever had one put on you? For your successes and achievements? Why are you looking at me like that?
0: Oh, I've never had one. For all I've achieved, the influence I've
1: really?
0: Had in the Pacific, my family have not gone above and beyond to give me one.
1: Ah, it's all right. Let's get on with the show, mate. You'll be all right.
0: Ka kite.
2: Kia rana. I'm Ruben Rennie, Cook Island I2 player. You're listening to Nijin Footy. Just a quick bonjour. Je suis Ruben Rennie. Je joue pour les îles Cook. Merci pour votre temps. Merci pour votre soutien. Allez.
0: Yeah, merci beaucoup.
1: Ruben Rennie. Looking forward to seeing him represent the Cook Islands in the upcoming World Cup. And shortly we'll have Nate Petteru, who has also played for the Cook Islands and has Cook Island background, that we will be. He'll be joining us here on Nijin Footy. But a lot to get through before then. We have NRL Round 10 that was kicked off last Thursday. We covered the Bulldogs versus Dolphins. Dolphins out to a big win last Thursday night. And we covered that one on Friday.
0: Yep.
1: But I thought there were a few other games that really caught my eye. Now, the Newcastle Knights, they took on the St. George Illawarra Dragons. And Newcastle won this one 44 points to 10. But the cool thing about this game, a Samoan winger goes by the name of Greg Marju, scores 5 tries. Not 1, not 2, not 3, not 4, but 5.
0: That's how many tries I scored in my whole Super Rugby career. 14 years to get 5 tries, and this guy does it in 80 minutes of football.
1: It's insane. And these tries, they weren't, you know, just catching it in...
0: Putting over the line.
1: Over the line. He had to defend at least... break at least one tackler. And, look, I just think... When it comes to state of origin, is he eligible?
0: Is he?
1: Is he? I don't know.
0: We should check that out. Yeah, we should check it out.
1: But great try scorers. Ones where, we have AJ, we have Alex Johnston, the greatest NRL try scorer of all time. But when you, in your mind.
0: The streets won't forget top of segment here.
1: When you see a player get the ball and they have to beat another defender or two defenders close to the line. To score a try, who are you giving the ball to?
0: I thought about someone, and then I was like, that was 100% it. Like, I thought it was Sitiveni Sivivatu from the Chiefs, played for the All Blacks, Fijian winger. I thought 100% it was him. But
1: What kind of, was he like a power run
0: just
1: over?
0: Real goosey, had a solid fan, so he really still good needs in support. A bit of space. Yeah, a bit of space. But the one that came to me after that was like, this guy doesn't need space, doesn't need, just needs the ball in his hand. Is David Smith. Do you remember David Smith from the Hurricanes? Short Samoan winger. Right, that
1: what
0: got,
1: year?
0: This, he would have been from 2008 to probably 2011 because I played with him at the Western Force.
1: I was watching Zero Rugby Union.
0: Okay, but he's from Wellington. But anyway, he used to go when it was a viral thing on social media because he used to do English is his second language.
1: Yep.
0: And he used to sing these songs on, English songs on Instagram, like Backstreet Boys and all that. So that's what he was sort of known for, those type of moments. But he was a freak finisher. And that guy, he will probably go down for me as probably like the streets won't forget.
1: Davey Smith.
0: Yeah.
1: I'm going to go the OG, Jonah Lomu.
0: That's a no-brainer.
1: You can't go past Jonah.
0: It's very hard.
1: And I was going to save it for you today, but last Friday I showed you a

0: photo.
1: Oh, yes. That is one of the best things you've ever shown me.
0: And I had no idea. I forgot all about it, but I had saved on my phone a photo of my mum, my two sons, and it would have been about 14 years ago, and the great man, Jonah Lomu.
1: As soon as I saw that photo pop up and I saw his face, I was like, no way your boys have a photo of Jonah Lomu when they were babies. Love it. But anyway, that's my Davy Smith is my finisher.
0: Yeah, so the Knights get the job done. 44 points to 10. The Dragons still remain winless.
1: Youngie, do you reckon he's regretting his coaching decision?
0: No.
1: He's having the opposite time compared to Kieran Foran.
0: I think he started on the back foot anyway. Yeah, so it's just more about how can they build and start looking forward to next year and put principles and, you know, maybe build a squad together. But at the moment, I just don't know where, like, what team they are going to beat in the NRL.
1: Are there any positives coming out of their camp where you could go, if we can just focus on this bit and have more of this for over 80 minutes?
0: If I knew, you could be a fly on that wall. And I still wouldn't want to be in there.
1: The reviews. Oh, stop it. The circle of trust, all of it.
0: But we'll move on. The Storm, they break their 7-game losing streak with a huge win over the Tigers, 44 points to 16. Now, Sua Fa'alongo, he has been their best player this year so far. And he scored in the opening minute, the first 2 minutes. He scores a try. Unfortunately, later in the game, he got an injury to his face. Suspected fractured cheekbone, but hoping he pulls up sweet from that because he'll be a huge loss if he's injured.
1: He'll be someone up there with those great try scorers the way he finishes.
0: And then the Storm, they'll have like their big three all stepped up. And I thought Cameron Munster, he really played well. Harry Grant played well. It's like they just know State of Origin is just around
1: the corner.
0: Selections
1: around the corner.
0: But you lose those two, and if Saw's out, during that origin period, you know, might be a tough one for them.
1: Okay, perfect. And then so, you know, for the Tigers, Tyrell May missed the game because of the arrival of his baby. They had some key players out.
0: Taylor May still played well, scored a couple.
1: Do you think that's worrying signs for the Tigers since probably the announcement of Jerome, or is it just once those key players come back? Because you take six key players out of any side, they're going to struggle. But for the Tigers, once they come back, you think they're going to be sweet?
0: Yeah, they'll be fine. I think injuries, there are a lot of clubs suffering from injuries. And I don't know whether it's because of the rule changes or the change, the pace of the game. Now, I want to mention this one because I want to send a lot of love out to Siwa Taukihaho, who plays for the Manly Seagulls. So Manly, they win 32 points to 4 over the Broncos. But while scoring a try, he got a hip, well, it was a hip drop, and it's suspected that he's broken his leg in two places. Huge injury. Feel for the man. But comments from Kieran Foran, his coach, he said he's not done yet. So he knows that he'll come back.
1: Yeah, okay. I hope so, man.
0: Like, I hope so.
1: He finishes on a high. Man, the big man, he's given a lot to rugby league, and hopefully he has a successful recovery and returns to play very soon.
0: But, Sammy, we also have our magic round that all teams will be playing other than the Raiders. I'd love to know how they're feeling missing out on this week's magic round where all the teams will be playing in Brisbane, but Raiders miss out. And then to kick us off for magic round, we have the Women's State of Origin Game 2. The teams have been announced, and I know Tiana Benetani will be... wouldn't be the happiest lady knowing that she's not able to play in this game.
1: First time since 2019 she's missed out on a
0: State of Origin
1: camp. State of Origin camp. So she's got a patella tendon injury, so hopefully she's only going to miss maybe 4 to 6 weeks. But, yeah, first time, and she's so used to being in that team, and I could tell that she was pretty down that she won't be part of this team moving for the State of Origin series.
0: Yeah, I think it's going to be a big one for Queensland to save the series. I think Shante...
1: Even at home?
0: Yeah.
1: Yeah, okay.
0: Shante Kiriaratu keeps her spot at the sixth position. Although she's got a lot of potential and still a lot of growth, I think if she can put her footprint in this game, it'll go a long way into winning it. But
1: so, you know, when you say put her footprint, are you saying that
0: get
1: she
0: the ball in her
1: run
0: hands,
1: first?
0: Get the ball in her hands and run. And you look at the teams like Newcastle Knights, Melbourne Storm, their sixes like Dylan Brown, Cam Munster, they're ball runners.
1: Yeah.
0: Get the ball, run, attract defenders, everything opens up after. Hey,
1: just on that, a six, you know when you say take the line on, what's the, for the players, so forwards on the either side of them or outside of them, what's sort of the best way that sixes can get into the game where they like their forwards to help them open up space for them in the line? Is it like two on the outside or do they like one inside and one outside of them? Yeah, what type of pitches do they like?
0: For their support carriers?
1: Yeah, for their support runners.
0: They just want them to hit holes.
1: Oh, okay. So if you hit a hole and then that way, if it's on, they'll give it. And if not, you've done your job and I'm going to run myself.
0: Yeah, it also depends on what kind of six. There's some sixes that can get, you know, can beat two defenders. And as a ball, as a support runner, you have got to know, okay, it's not that hole. I've got to run to the next hole.
1: Yep.
0: I remember Rangi Chase used to tell Jesse, get outside the halfback, he'll get to the halfback. So it means that he's to beat the back row, he's to beat the halfback, and then, you know, he'll push to the next hole, whereas usually they run inside the half. But I'm thinking just hit holes. And then for Shantae, just think run first.
1: Okay.
0: Think run first, get in the game. Actually, why am I even saying I'm a Blues player? I'm supporting Blues.
1: I forgot you even supported the Blues. I was actually really... zoned in on what you were saying, that because, mate, your outside players are so crucial at opening up space for you to run. So it's not like you're going just run into brick walls. You don't want to be doing that. But yeah, as long as they're outside support runners, give us some options.
0: Well, there was a play where for the Panthers, Nathan Cleary gets the ball, and there was a guy, I believe it was Casey McLean. He hits a hole, but it was like three holes away. And he just hits it like, didn't need to. He just knew Nathan would. If he sees him, he's getting him the ball.
1: Yeah.
0: And Nathan throws this short cutout ball, lands on Casey McLean's chest, and he runs through.
1: He scores. Yeah.
0: Just by hitting
1: so
0: that
1: just
0: hole.
1: Hit holes. Everyone just hit holes.
0: Be genuine good. And push
1: genuine
0: through.
1: Options.
0: I think the Blues, hopefully, I'm hoping they win, but I think the Maroons for game two to make it a big game three in the coming weeks. But that's me for Rugby League, Sammy.
2: Hi, my name is Mata Mata Ele and you're listening to Nesian Footy.
1: Yes, we have Rugby Union. It was a pretty decent outing for the weekend of Rugby Union. No draw, they had the bye. But I said at the start of the show, the Friday clash between the Crusaders and the Blues was going to be the match of the round. And, man, packed house. It was actually cool watching a game of rugby and just seeing a full stadium for once. Like, it actually looked like a genuine first class.
0: In Christchurch.
1: Like, first class, you know, visuals coming out of Christchurch. So I thought, you know, from that point of view, it was awesome. And then the game itself... awesome run in rugby. You saw Caleb Clark in space. You saw AJ Lamb in space, you know, for the Blues. But the one person I want to talk about was Lester Fainga-Anuku. He was the big reason that the Crusaders went on to win this game, 36 points to 20. I've talked about him the last 2 weeks since he's crossed over from an outside back into the number 7 jersey. And when it comes to centres, a lot of times they get pigeonholed into saying that these are their skills. You know, are they a triple threat? Can they run, pass, and kick and be a genuine threat for those three areas of the game? Lester had that as a center. He's got that as a back rower now.
0: As a seven.
1: Because as a kick threat, he's set up two tries with his kicking game. Put it in behind for had the ball in his hand, defense came up. Grubbed it in behind.
0: As a forward.
1: I kicked it over in behind.
0: Yeah,
1: And several Reese goes and scores. He did that twice. So, like, it just was just amazing just watching someone play with that freedom, and his skills as a back has really transferred over as a forward. And then when I think about the way he, as a running threat, mate, he beat the most defenders in that game. 6 clean defenders, just line break into then a passing threat, was able to throw balls to be able to set players up on his inside and outside. And then I just think about the other passing threat from set piece, you know, his detail around his line out. There was a move where at the line out he went in and they went to do a maul, but he pulled out, stepped to the blind side and passed it back inside to George Bauer Fijian, who scored on his 100th game for the Crusaders. It's quite incredible that he's been able to make this transition so easy. And I'm thinking,
0: and make it look
1: seamlessly. Like he's been there forever. Like he was world class. He's a world class centre. Mate, he's arguably probably the best seven in the world at the moment.
0: So no other sevens are playing like he is?
1: Nah, traditional sevens doing the same thing. Not like doing anything bad.
0: Just getting in the rucks and doing all the dirty work.
1: Doing all the dirty work.
0: But he's reading the game. He's a kicking threat. He sees space out the back.
1: Yeah.
0: He sees holes to pass the ball or even manipulate the defence to step one way, then pass.
1: He's got it all.
0: And he's a runner.
1: And when the Crusaders had a yellow card in the outside backs, guess who stepped into the back line to defend off scrums and that, because they needed someone in the back
0: line. So they got a man down in scrums. They go down to seven. And he's the guy that has to go outside.
1: He just goes outside.
0: And he's like, I've been here before. I've seen it.
1: Nothing new. So when I was thinking about the way the Crusaders and the way the All Blacks prepare, nothing's by accident. I reckon he has been prepping for a very long time and training in the seven jersey. And it was a matter of time where they've gone, okay, you're ready. Because I look at some of the other people that have crossed over and played different positions. So George Smith did it in Japan. So that was probably out of like, oh, they had injuries. So yeah, just go and play in the back line for a little bit.
0: And so then he went back from to seven. Forwards to back.
1: Yeah. We had Fotu Alua on the show before. He did that as an experiment in Toulon when he played over there. You know, they just wanted to see it because they had other guys that they wanted to see in the back row. I've seen wingers and halfbacks interchange, but it was more out of a reaction and more out of, oh, let's just see.
0: Are they mostly forwards going to backs that we've seen?
1: Yeah, mostly forwards going to backs.
0: Not backs coming to the forwards?
1: Yeah, mainly that way. David Pocock did it for us in Aussie Schoolboys. He went from the forwards into the back line, but that's because, again, we had injuries. So I just think the way the All Blacks are and the way probably the game of rugby union is at, this could be like a very pivotal moment on how they start selecting their teams. Like if you can think, if you've got Lester, Ardy, Wallace Atiti or someone else like that in your back row that can do all of that, that's a pretty lethal back row that other teams will be going, okay, who's our Lester? Because we're going to need that.
0: And it's also one when you look at the how to stop a team.
1: Yeah.
0: The threats. It's like, oh, well, you've got that threat to cover, but then you've also got the threat on the other side. So they got threats right across the board. So you look at that Newcastle Knights team. And I'm not going back to the league, but you've got Fletcher Sharp on one side, Dylan Brown on the other, and you've got Kalen Ponga just floating. When you go and do a review against a team like that, you can't put all your eggs in one basket and say he's the head on the plate because you've got three of them right across.
1: Yeah, because you're looking at the ball playing threats that are out there. So when you're defending, okay, if you see a forward group in front of you, as a defender, I'm probably going, oh, sweet, I'll be able to get up on this bloke, be able to make my tackle, get into it. But now it's like, oh, Lester's in front of me. Okay.
0: And Ardy plays similar to a...
1: For Moana, he did.
0: Yeah.
1: Yep.
0: So the All Blacks could have that threat.
1: And they're going to need that against teams like South Africa. When they come up against South Africa in this big 8-week tour that they've got, South Africa rely heavily on their big bodies.
0: So you're not going to go through the front door?
1: Not always. So you're going to have to find ways to create space. It's not that you're avoiding the contact. You just need to find ways to create space through other means. And man, I believe that Lester's going to start in the seven jersey for the All Blacks.
0: Yep.
1: So anyway, I think for the Crusaders as well, they're going to go on a run here. Man, it will be interesting to see if they can go back-to-back because that's not too far around the corner.
0: Moving on to the Moana, any trick plays?
1: I didn't see any this week, but it was 50 points to 17. I didn't see any trick plays this week, but when I think of, you know, the respect that the Hurricanes captain showed Du Plessis Corifi after the game in his post-match interview, man, he just put a heartfelt message out to the public, to the players, to say, we're all thinking of you. Love the battles and hopefully they can still keep going. But and then from there, it also got me thinking, like just watching the boys go out and play for a lot of pride, you know, just doing their best, playing with the weight of what's happening on their shoulders. I just think it's probably worth mentioning again the hole that this will leave in the pathway system and what it will mean, like the hole that they'll leave in Super Rugby with Moana Pacifica not being there.
0: And what's the reaction like after the games from the players? Do they look deflated, or is there some kind of like energy there where we are trying?
1: Yeah, I spoke to Kevin Senior, and we'll get to a bit of a clip from him in a second, but he was saying that the boys are very positive, like trying to keep upbeat, a lot of music, a lot of laughter, like probably so many Pacific Islanders do in tough times, you laugh at the situation. And then after the games, you can tell it hurts. Like, you can definitely tell it hurts. It's like, that's another loss. We're feeling like we're letting everyone down again. But at the same time, you've got boys picking each other up, going, we go again. We still got another few more games. We're going again. So it's pretty cool to see that. And then when the opposition, you know, shows and pays their respect, you know, the boys are in a good place to be able to pick themselves up and go again next week. So, but I just want to let's have a listen to this clip that I had a chat with Kevin Senior last week on Fresh Off the Field. And he was talking about the pathway system and what's going to happen to them, to the pathway system, when Moana goes.
3: We have a minimum of 25 players that are either playing for Samoa or Tonga. That's kind of the total number. So at least those players are playing regularly in a professional environment, playing in a competition against the Wallabies and the All Blacks on a week-to-week. Besides, obviously, the likes of Ardy, which are the obvious, to have ventured away. And that's normal. We're not going to keep everyone, because naturally a lot of those players via the pathway of Moana are going to go up and earn big dollars, and we want them to. So that will stop for a period, eh? And you're not going to get those numbers. You're not going to have that platform for a little while. But a platform for Pacifica needs to be in professional rugby. And ideally, whether it be here or Australia, it needs to be somewhere, eh?
1: Yeah, that was Kevin Senior there, head of talent and ID at Moana Pacifica. And, you know, he's saying that average of 25 players a year have been representing Tonga and Samoa, the national team. And he said as soon as Moana's no longer here, like, that pathway system is going to stop. And they're going to go into the conventional pathways that happened beforehand, you know, with Australia and New Zealand and probably overseas. So it is going to impact the national teams for Tonga and Samoa. But, you know, when you think of where league is going, you know, like, what's your thoughts around, you know, this as something where it is going to leave a big hole for Moana and the Pacific around opportunities in rugby union?
0: Yeah, I think when rugby union seems like it's already struggling, especially for our Pacific nations. And although the team like the Moana can become a stepping stone, I mean, you're still seeing these players being able to step into greater teams and represent teams like Tonga and Samoa. Comparing it to the league space, I feel like sometimes it's the opposite problem. We're like, they're probably like, oh man, these teams are getting too strong.
1: Yeah, absolutely.
0: Whereas,
1: well, you're right.
0: In
1: you're
0: union, right. They're going the other way.
1: Yeah. And I know there's comments saying that, oh, look, rugby union's still strong in the island. It is. It's still played in the schools. Don't get me wrong. That's there. But it's, where do they want to go with their rugby union after school? Because it's getting harder and harder to go, which are the pathways? Where am I going to go? Rugby league's going to have 20 teams in there where you're free to move wherever you want. Hey, come over here. We've got something for you. So, yeah, some interesting conversations to be had. Some, hopefully someone like Kevin stays in that space and helps out the pathway system, but it's going to be a lot harder without a team like Moana Pacifica. But anyway, T, that's us for today in Rugby Union until we head over to Rugby Union on Friday. I thought we were talking to Nem soon, but that's our Friday show.
0: We're going to head over to Nate Petulu to join us on Nijan Footy.
4: Hi, everyone. I'm Anita Puri in Oasala, and I'm listening to Nijan Footy.
0: Well, Sammy, we do have a special guest with us today. And, yeah, he's got a great story around transition, but also, you know, the journey to his rugby league career. Now, this man, Nathaniel Petulu, he played for the Gold Coast Titans from 2015 to 2017. He then moved over to England to represent in the Super League, representing the Leeds Rhinos, Hull KR Rovers, Lee Centurions, and also the Huddersfield Giants. Collectively, over 100 professional rugby league games, and he's doing some great work with some special companies, or some great companies that he's worked with. And What I want to do is we'll dive into that shortly, but welcome the great man, Nathaniel Petrou. Nate Dogg, welcome to Nation Footy, Dogg, brother.
5: Yeah. Appreciate the invite and the intro as well, T.
0: Well, let's kick it off. Let's speak about your culture. You know, where are you from?
5: So a bit about myself, boys. Grew up in Auckland, New Zealand. I was your typical half-caste kid back in the day. Had an identity crisis. I'm sure you might relate on that one, Sammy.
1: Absolutely.
5: Yeah. I grew up on my mother's side, single mother household, and I grew up in the Samoan way. So church, culture, I was just in this world where it was all about faith and family. And growing up with my mother, obviously she taught me a lot of values, but I also had to learn a lot of values. And I'm very grateful that I ended up playing rugby league because I wasn't doing too well at school. I was a C-grade student at best. I got suspended. I got kicked out of multiple high schools. I went to high schools in NZ and Oz, experienced different cultures. But there was one thing that I was very fortunate to have and probably kept me out of prison, was sports. I had a lot of great mentors and coaches back in the day. I know you boys come through the same generation. It was all about earning your stripes. And I was very fortunate to have a lot of male role models in that sense.
1: So is your mum Samoan?
5: Yeah. My mother's Samoan. My dad, mainly white New Zealand European. Grew up on that Samoan side, that Polynesian side. I was very fortunate to be able to understand culture, faith and family, all the values through there. But going back to my sporting career, I was very fortunate to have played in the NRL and Super League. And it's something that it taught me a lot of values, and it taught me a lot of good morals and ethics that I have been fortunate enough to take into the next stage of my career.
0: When you moving from New Zealand to Australia, what were those first initial thoughts, or how did you feel about, you mentioned trying to earn your stripes. How did you find your way in earning your stripes?
5: Earning my stripes. So I think that was probably more a sense of coming through. I got scouted when I was about 14, to the Brisbane Broncos Junior. So I was very fortunate to come up in a system where they taught a lot of young athletes around nutrition, training, good values, good morals, and I learned a lot coming through that Brisbane Broncos system. So that's what I meant by I was very fortunate enough to be in a system that was all about excellence and high performance, and it gave me a lot of good standings later in life.
0: Yeah, like I said, you played over 100 professional rugby league games, both NRL and Super League. When you reflect over your playing career, what's the biggest lesson that you think that you learned during your professional rugby league career?
5: I'd say teamwork and communication. So for me, I've been able to take those principles that I learned in the sporting environment and transition them into business. So I've really learned that business, a lot of people talk about business being all about systems, operations, procedures, and some people even talk about it like a family, but the way I run business, I look at it like running a team. So I think that's what sport really taught me, was how to structure an organization and make it as efficient as possible. And it all comes back to everything that I learned in those environments. So having strategy, having execution,

0: space.
1: Yeah, I definitely think so. I think one thing I've really learned in business tea, if you don't speak up and you don't communicate, closed mouths don't get fed. And that's one thing I really learned, especially with our people. We're very respectful, we're very humble, and I know you two would really relate with this, and we're not as forthcoming. And that's probably one thing I really learned was when you're running a business, no one's going to give you anything. You have to really go out and look for it. So that for me to be able to step into that, I really had to get comfortable being uncomfortable. And in terms of our Pacific players, that's probably one thing that it's really drilled into us is honor, respect, family. I think in this day and age, you've got to be able to go outside of your shell and look for opportunities that way when you're running business, as you guys would know.
2: Hey, before we get to the transition and where you are now and that retirement and finding out what you want to do after footy, if you had your time again, what would you change about your footy journey, knowing what you know now?
1: I would double down on the education, the off-field opportunities. When I was in the under 20s, Sammy, I just went to uni just to stay busy. There was some essence behind it. I was interested in nutrition. I'd done personal training certificates, but I wasn't 100% all in on it because I was so determined to play NRL. And as you boys would know, when all you want to do is play first grade, you don't want to do anything else. You're not thinking about 5, 10 years down the track. You're thinking about this year. You think about the next contract. But that's one thing I'd really do is take advantage of the opportunities for education, upskilling yourself with other courses, doing more RTO-based courses, but also going out and even networking and building relationships with sponsors. I think for me, I've always kind of been naturally good at it, but that's one thing I would really double down on if I was to go back and do it again.
0: I wish I could have done a lot of things during my career and changed a lot of things.
1: I will say that the sport has really given me so much opportunity outside of the game. Like I was able to grow this company with not much knowledge in the NDIS or youth sectors just because I was that former rugby athlete. People could trust me. It opened up so many doors and it really attracted, we created our niche around being an athlete to mentor. So I was really able to leverage that. So the game of rugby league, I was never the highest paid player, but it's given me so many opportunities outside of the game that I'm always grateful for.
0: I love that. When you got to your end of your playing career, was it that decision of retiring professional rugby league? Was it a hard one for you? And did you have things in play, or take us through that them emotions or what that moment was like for you?
1: I like that too. It's a pretty deep question. It took me about good 6 months to come to terms with my body wasn't doing what I wanted to do, and the value I had in my mind wasn't what other clubs saw. If you guys understand, so as you know, when your market value, you think you're.
2: I'm $1 million. We're only going to give you $100,000. Hey, just meet in the middle.
1: And for me, the hardest part was because I had my best Super League year my last season, and I had two clubs. I was at Lee, they call themselves Lee Leopards now, and Huddersfield Giants. So I probably had my best season there in my last season, but I was 30. So it was a bit of a psychological barrier where I was like, nah, come on, I just come up my best year. But at the same time, it's like next one up. So as you boys know, when you're overseas, there's quota systems, there's all sorts of variables. Once I come back home, I come back to Brisbane in March or February, March of 2022. I come to the realization that it's time to move on. I reconnect with a lot of my former teammates in NRL clubs, the Titans, and I really surrounded myself with people that I was aspiring to be like, essentially. So guys that had transitioned out of the game, done really well. I just started hounding them. I was like, bro, I need to catch up. I need your advice. I need to get my life back in order. And yeah,

0: I went broke as well. So everything was just crumbling. So I had to sink or swim. So yeah, I hope that answers your question to you. It's a bit elaborated, but it's a story where, looking back 4 years to this day, I'm, a little bit proud of it, but hopefully I can share some inspiration, especially to our people as well. So
1: When you talked about some mentors, and obviously you're in a space now where you're coaching men, I believe. Like, what's I guess when you think about those roles, like how much of an impact can a coach or a mentor have on a player, like away from the field, positive and negative? Like, how much of an impact do they have, and is there a reason why that you decided this is what I need to do? Because you're seeing there's a lack of that in our game.
0: yeah, massive, Sammy. One thing that's really drawn me back to the health and fitness scene was seeing a lot of players in particular around my age right now and your guys' age, when they get over 30 years of age, they don't have any structure. At the moment, I've kind of started to, I've focused on working with men who live similar lives and careers to myself because there's that relatability. But I do work with, obviously, ex-NRL players, ex-rugby players who need some structure, and it's all very much a similar problem where we tend to lose sight of our why and how important our health and fitness is. So nutrition, lifestyle, sleeping. I've always been passionate about it. As I mentioned, I studied nutrition, health and fitness, personal training. I've done all of that in the background, but I never really knew how to utilize it. And that's something that I've really driven as well with PSM is basing our supports and our mentoring services around health and fitness and nutrition. So it all intertwines. Yeah, Elevate is it's a startup business. It's an idea that I'm looking to bring to life as well at the moment.
2: So Elevate is the specialist coaching for men. You mentioned PSM, Pacific Sports and Mentoring. Can you talk us through, the growth of Pacific Sports and Mentoring and, how you have been able to create this business and what it does?
0: Yeah, for sure. So when I was at the Titans, probably back in 2016, 2015, 2016, we used to go and do work placements. And back then, the NDIS wasn't around. It was all about youth work. I'm sure you would remember this was before the scheme was created. And so in my mind, when I was coming back from the UK, I thought, all right, I need to do something that involves personal training and youth work. So I've come back to Australia, and there's a bit of a story around PSM where my son, he was diagnosed with ASD, so autism, and that caught my interest when we were looking at services coming back home. That led me down that rabbit hole. And yeah, ever since, probably we've been operating for about two and a half years now. But before that, it was, I worked for another company. I went independent. I had failed partnerships. Got burnt. So it taught me a lot of lessons around business, how to structure a entity, cash flow, all the things that we weren't taught, especially when we're playing pro footy, how to run a business. So I had to learn pretty quickly around structuring an organization that's going to stand the test of time as well. So Pacific Supports and Mentoring, obviously it comes back to my roots, but being able to empower and work with young people across Queensland and Northern New South Wales. So we had some great success stories, employed a lot of NRL, NRLW players, created some great relationships with Queensland Cup teams as well. Got some AFL players. So yeah, I love helping the athletes, the semi-professional ones in particular. We've had some great success stories. Gemma Shibasaki, he was with us. He went on, obviously, to have a career that's gone pretty well playing
2: Huge
0: for
2: year, bro.
1: Australia. Do you know how important is that AT? And now that you're doing it, that when you're navigating your journey into professionalism, you've got to have income coming in. You've got to balance and work. And many times when I couldn't get a job is because the boss wasn't flexible or didn't have that flexibility. And rightly so, because he's trying to run their own business. But like when you have someone like Nate,

0: understanding your journey and go, okay, I can be flexible with your timetable. Let me know when you're training and this is the space I've created where you can still put food on the table but also chase your dream. Like that's an important space I don't think that gets talked about enough to help young players through their footy journey. So I think, man, that's unreal that you've got that there.
1: 100% Sam, and that was my advantage in getting our services up quickly. So, for example, in Townsville, got a great relationship with the Cowboys. We've been able to bring in players from NRL, NRLW, and the academy. I think they call them the young guns. So, I've really developed a good understanding of the semi-professional aspect. I was lucky enough to always be a professional, but for the majority where they're semi-professional, where they're playing State League, the NRLW or the Academy, we've been able to really provide a lot of employment and develop some great relationships with the NRL clubs, so the Broncos, the Titans, and the Cowboys in particular, across the state, as well down to the Queensland Cup team. So, yeah, being that employment provider, referring partner, has been a blessing as well because we've been able to create so much work for players. You know, if they're coming off a train and trial, if they've moved interstate or from overseas, the WEM seem to like calling PSM up and saying, how can we help? And it's a good stopgap, employment for a lot of players because there's a lot of transferable skills, but also it gives them peace of mind that they've got some type of income coming in.
2: Love hearing about the PSM and also the coaching. What else or what's next on the radar?
1: Well, I can't say too much about this, but at the moment I'm working on giving back to the game that's given me so much off the field and looking at ways to create a pathway for players that are currently in the game and in particular that are transitioned out of the game. So helping them understand business, how to start a business, and identify business plans, all of that at the moment. There seems to be a need for it, but at the moment, nothing's formalized. It's an interest of mine that I really want to be able to help players understand. So they want to, if they have some type of business idea, being able to articulate it and develop a plan, because I've seen a lot of people go broke trying to start up a business because they don't have that type of guidance or advice. So, that's something I'm really passionate about, boys. And, there's nothing worse than seeing players go broke after footy because they don't have that structure and guidance transitioning out. And, for myself, by the end of my career, I was tired of being told what to do and yelled it. So, that was me. I always wanted to start a business. I always had that business mindset. I just didn't know what exactly I wanted to do, but I love helping people, love empowering people, and that's something that I'm really looking at doing with the game. That's given me so much. I wasn't a star player or multi-million dollar player, but I was a player that I think majority can resonate with.
2: No, we'll definitely stay tuned and we wish you all the best in that journey. Last question from me, speaking to our Pacific audience, I know you give some good advice around healthy lifestyle and healthy habits. What are the top three bits of advice that you'd give to our Pacific people?
1: It's a good question, T. I think for me, it would be nutrition. The first and the most important one is your nutrition. For the general Pacific population, I think there's a lot of missed education and information around how to eat, what to eat, and how much to eat. That's something I've really had to understand since retiring was, how can I fuel my body for performance that is mentally taxing? Whereas when I was playing footy, it was all about fueling for your performance on the weekend and recovery. I'm sure you two would really understand that, but no one ever taught us how to fuel for life, how to fuel for all the stresses and everything that comes with running a business. So I think for me, just to the general Pacifica population, would be nutrition. That would be the number one. And I think secondly would be activity. So just doing something for 30 minutes per day. I've had so many injuries after sport that I've had to manage ankles, knees, And I found the best actual form of activity is obviously strength training, but walking. So trying to walk as much as possible. I know you love a good long road run too. Up those hills. But for me, it's all about just being consistent, not doing anything too wild. And also sleep. I think sleep is a massively underrated marker. For myself, I get asked a lot about optimizing men's health, but a lot of the time men are just missing the three key fundamentals. So movement, nutrition, and sleep recovery. If you can nail that, you can really obviously take your health to the next level, but potentially your career as well.
2: Love that, bro.
0: Awesome, bro. Great bits of advice there.
2: Great advice. Hey, I appreciate you here. Appreciate you for jumping on Knees and Footy. Appreciate your
0: time. Much love, bro.
2: And love seeing your work, and I'm keen to support you in any way possible. So we'll touch base soon.
1: Appreciate it, boys.
0: All right, guys. Take care.
1: Thanks, Sammy.
3: Give me three answers for this one.
2: Yeah, what do you got for me today, Sammy?
0: Yeah, keep going with it. What it is, because I'm just trying to find my notes here.
2: Well, let me do a quick intro.
0: Yeah, do the intro for it, Bus.
2: Give me three. It's our way of competing at the end of every Monday show, where one of us will ask the other, give me three questions, a game of categories, and we keep a score. The loser at the end of the year has to buy the winner a jersey of their choice.
0: Yes,
2: and I am
0: is up. The one.
2: I am winning 17 points to 13.
0: 17-13.
2: Yes, Sammy's got to ask me, and I bet you they're just going to start getting harder and harder as I break away.
0: You'll like this one. You will like this one. So this is my give me three for today. I'm going to give you three famous movies that our Pacific Islander community know of. Okay. Movie quotes.
2: Okay.
0: Three movie quotes.
2: Yeah, nice. And I've got to name the movies.
0: You've just got to name the movies. All right?
2: All right.
0: Simple one. Okay. First one, right? That's because they love you. Yeah, why not? I'm a lovable chap.
2: If you didn't say it in that accent, I would have been like, what? Yeah.
0: But
2: as soon as you've done the Jack the Musk.
0: Why not? I'm a lovable chap.
2: We're going, once we're warriors.
0: That is, once we're warriors. Yes, that's because they love you, man. Yeah, why not? I'm a lovable chap. Oh, that's one of my favorite lines.
2: Out of all the lines in that movie, you choose that one.
0: Yeah, why? Because of that movie's pretty violent. But anyway, the next one. You told me you were a size 14. I am. Your feet, maybe.
2: You told me you were a size 14. I am.
0: Your feet, maybe.
2: Your feet, maybe. Size 14, your feet, maybe.
0: You've seen this movie.
2: Have I seen it?
0: Yes. You know it.
2: I've seen it. Sione's Wedding.
0: Sione's Wedding it is.
2: Oh, wow.
0: Yes.
2: What a guess.
0: That is Sione's Wedding. Can't remember what scene it was, but it was in there. I remember it.
2: Okay.
0: Okay, there's two.
2: I'll take the two.
0: All right, here's the last
2: Make
0: one.
2: Make this one a hard one.
0: Nah, well, it's going to be probably even easier. I thought the Sione's Wedding one would be the hardest one. Ready? Here we go. Nets, Cruz. Who here has nets?
2: Yeah. Is that Boy?
0: It is Boy.
2: Boy.
0: Three from three.
2: The Crazy Horses.
0: Yes. There we go. Have you seen my Michael Jackson dance moves? Anyway.
2: Great movie, that one.
0: That is a great movie. But hey, that was enjoyable.
2: I'll take
0: it?
2: The three. Yes, the three. I'm jumped up to 20. You're on 13. I won't be here on Friday, so you can't get me back on that. I'll be here on Monday, though.
0: It's your turn on Monday. So, mate, keep it
2: Yeah,
0: keep
2: we'll going. Keep the theme. We'll keep the theme.
0: Keep the theme. Keep it going. But that's us for today, T. I thought it was very informative, bit of fun, bit of mixed reviews.
2: Who have you sorted to replace me on Friday?
0: The great man, Will Hopperwhite, there will be with us on Friday. So make sure you tune in for that one.
2: Beautiful.
0: It'll be good. But that's us for today. Make sure you tell your footy-loving friends about Knees and Footy, wherever you get your podcasts or on the ABC Pacific websites.
2: I'll see you all next Monday, but Sammy and Will will see you on Friday. Ka kite.
0: Yo. This show was produced on the lands of the Gadigal people of the Eora Nation.
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0: ABC News. Hello, I'm Noni Edwards. Finance Minister Katie Gallagher says significant tax reform in tonight's federal budget will result in a better deal for younger Australians. Government forecasts estimate negative gearing and capital gains tax reforms would help 75,000 people buy their first home over the coming decade. The full details of the reforms will be announced by Treasurer Jim Chalmers this evening, but Senator Gallagher says they're aimed at making negative gearing less attractive.
1: What we're trying to do here is ensure that younger generations are able to buy their own home. And we know that that's been harder and harder year on year. And the decisions we're taking really aren't about pitting one group against another.
0: The federal government has handed down its formal response to a parliamentary inquiry that called for a gambling advertising ban. It outlines a package of reforms already announced by the Prime Minister during a speech to the National Press Club last month, including a partial restriction on radio and television gambling advertisements, but ignores a key recommendation for a national regulator. Speaking in Question Time, Anthony Albanese said the reforms would make a meaningful difference.
2: These reforms get the balance right. Yeah. So children don't grow up thinking sport and gambling are inextricably linked, but letting adults have a pun if they want to.
0: The Australian Defence Force has paused all parachuting operations involving people as investigations continue into a fatal army training exercise on the New South Wales south coast. Emmy Groves reports.
3: Warrant Officer 2nd Class Lachlan Muddle, a Special Forces sniper, died after a mid-air collision during a low-light, high-altitude parachute descent at the Jervis Bay airfield yesterday. The other soldier received minor injuries. Australia's Special Operations Commander, Major General Garth Gould, said the experienced paratroopers were instructing an advanced military free-fall training course. After jumping from an aircraft, both soldiers opened their parachutes and were manoeuvring to the drop zone when they collided. Major General Gould says quick initial investigations will determine when it's safe to resume training, while other lines of inquiry will take longer.
0: The federal court has awarded traditional owners from Western Australia's remote north $150.1 million in compensation after mining magnate Andrew Forrest's company Fortescue dug up hundreds of millions of tons of ore from their lands without their permission. It's the biggest native title compensation payout ever awarded in Australia. The mines and the lands of the Injibundi people have generated an estimated $80 billion in revenue for the company since production started in 2013. Justice Stephen Burley has ordered $150 million to be paid to the Injibundi Nurra Aboriginal Corporation people for cultural loss and $100,000 for economic loss. Northern Territory Senator Jacinta Nampajipa-Price has delivered a stirring speech about the passing of her niece, 5-year-old Kumanjai little baby. Senator Nampajipa-Price delivered the speech as part of a condolence motion in the Senate for a little girl who was allegedly abducted and murdered in Alice Springs last month. In her speech, Senator Nampajipa-Price says Australia needs to properly confront some of the realities in the town camps and communities of the NT.
4: We need stronger accountability across organisations responsible for town camps and service delivery. We need child protection systems that prioritise safety above ideology, and we need leadership prepared to speak honestly about these realities. Most of all, we need courage.
0: The chief of the World Health Organization says he disagrees with suggestions that passengers on a hantavirus-stricken cruise ship should have been quarantined on board the vessel. The 4 Australians and a New Zealander who were aboard are being flown to Perth, where they will spend at least 3 weeks in a WA quarantine centre. WHO Director General Tedros Adhanom Ghebreyesus says it would not have been okay to keep them on the ship.
5: To be honest, some people say, well,

0: They could have stayed there and, you know, isolated, and I think it's cruel. I don't think that should actually be considered as an option.
1: Figures released by the United Nations say that more than 400 civilians have been killed in Afghanistan since October in its cross-border conflict with Pakistan. The UN says the majority of the deaths occurred in a single Pakistani airstrike in March when a drug rehabilitation centre in Kabul was hit. Pakistan rejects the allegations. 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
6: Now, late yesterday, news came through that Hockey ACT chief exec Rob Sheakey had decided to, well, I don't know what to say here. He's not really hanging up the sticks. He's not necessarily taking off the boots, but he's making a big decision in terms of what comes next for him. He joins me this morning. Hello, Rob.
7: Hi. Thanks very much for having me.
6: We can't say you're hanging up the sticks, are you? Because perhaps you'll still play here and there.
7: I'm still playing, so yeah, no hanging retirements in the game for me. I've got to umpire this afternoon, so still heavily involved, but yeah, time for me to move on and find some new work challenges, and I'm really excited about it.
6: Well, congratulations on this decision. We are marking the end of an extraordinary chapter of leadership and service to the ACT hockey community as their leader. Take us back to when this all started. How different did hockey in the ACT look when you took up your role here?
7: Look, it's changed a lot, and I guess even it's hard to think back. I started Hockey ACT 24 years ago as an intern, and now I've got 20-year-olds working for me. So, email didn't exist. We didn't have mail outs. We sent everything out by post. Things were very different, even just the way we operated the sport and communicated it. Social media didn't exist, which is now obviously a heavy part of it. So, AI didn't exist. So, there was a lot of things that we did very differently back then. A lot of the things we sent out all went out by post. So, our post bills have come down dramatically, but things are certainly a little bit easier these days.
6: Rob, under your leadership, hockey in the ACT has hosted multiple national championships. You've built the Canberra Chill into a force in the national competition and been able to send elite teams to national championships year after year. How much support have you had through this time from the hockey community in Canberra, and how much willingness has there been for people to really put their hand up and get involved?
7: Look, in modern sport, the volunteers are still as important as they ever were. We have an incredible amount of people who put in an enormous amount of work. You know, rep teams, they're not just what you see on the tournament. They take months to prepare, and they're all volunteer-driven still. All their coaches are volunteers in that space for us. So, it's just an enormous amount of work that still goes in from the community. I've been really fortunate. Hockey ACT is a really, really wonderful community. They look after one another. They're very family orientated. They're really driven to succeed and see the sport grow. And they're great circumstances for anyone to be able to be in. And I've been fortunate to have the opportunity to work with so many incredible individuals, both volunteers and employees. But you know, we're still very much reliant upon the volunteer workforce, and the Canberra community and the Hockey ACT community. They've been really incredible, and the support they've given me has been amazing. So I'm truly humbled by them, and I'm really grateful for everything they've done. And they've helped me look good at times, so I really appreciate that aspect of it as well.
6: Rob, in the time that I've been here sharing stories of local sport and connecting with Hockey ACT, what I've really noticed about hockey in this community is the elite level is equally valued as right through the age groups, even into the vets. For hockey players that want to continue to catch up socially to play, the commitment to those groups of people is equally as important to those that are competing at a national level. Is that something you've been driving? Where does that come from?
7: Well, look, I think sport should be for all and for all ages, and hockey is one of the really fortunate sports where you can play it well in. Like, we've got people in their 80s still actively participating. We're sending masters teams away at over 75s level now to national championships. So, look, that's one of the great things about our game, is that you're not just in it for a short period of time. I played a bit of football and rugby union. It's not something you can continue to play into your late 30s, even in your 40s. And hockey is very different from that. It's a sport that you can remain actively engaged with.

0: We want everyone to be able to participate for as long as they can in ways they can. We've tried to change formats so it makes it easier for people to play and find ways to do. One of the proudest moments I think any CEO can have is, you know, we've got an over 80s comp that happens on a Thursday afternoon of gentlemen that gather to and females that gather to play just in a social. They're all over 80, all retired. It's a really strong social connection. And when COVID happened, those were probably the people that were affected the most through all of it, because it was such an important part of their connection to the outside world. So when you see programs like that happening, you know you've got something done something right. And we have kids as young as 3 playing, and we've got people in their 80s playing. So it's a really great cross dimension. They're all equally important to us. They're the lifeblood of our sport is everyone who plays, and they make the high end of the game happen for our Canberra Shield players. So I think any organisation that's built on really strong membership is in a really strong position, and we're really, really very grateful for everyone who chooses to play hockey in any format, whether it be competition or social.
1: Rob, massive congratulations. Thank you for always taking the time to share all of those stories with us on ABC Canberra across all of the programs, and all the best for whatever happens next for you.
0: No worries. Thanks very much, Hannah. I really do appreciate it.
1: Good on you, Rob. Rob Sheakey there. He's the outgoing Hockey ACT CEO and announced this week that he'll finish up in that role after a substantially long time there, more than 2 decades, with contribution to the organisation there.

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1: I don't think there are any rules, HG. I think it's just a feel thing. You know what it's like.
0: Bludging on the Blind Side with Roy and HG on ABC Listen.
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3: 11 scoring shots to 1 in the final quarter. Fremantle's way. They trailed by as many as 21. They get home by 15 in front of the Purple Army back on Thursday night. And their senior coach, Justin Longmuir, joins us on the program with his team top of the tree this Saturday. Justin, appreciate your time. Thanks for being with us again on ABC Sport.
4: No worries, Corbin. G'day, lads.
3: How about that the other night? How do you reflect on it now that you've had a couple of nights to sleep on it?
4: Oh, like every game. look at the positives, look at the negatives. Thought we played some pretty good footy. There's probably a couple of aspects of the game that were letting us down at halftime. But once we got the game in our terms, especially back into the third quarter and in at the start of the last, I thought we were one goal away from breaking it open. And once we got that one goal, the sort of floodgates opened and the dam wall broke, so to speak. So the last quarter was extraordinary. I don't think we could have played much better, to be honest. Up until the last two chains of the game, every chain that we had went inside forward 50. So we gave our forwards a lot of supply, put Hawthorn under a lot of pressure. So once we got that goal, and we got on a run.
3: Nearly 55,000 in the house. It felt like Matthew Pavlich's famous quote all those years ago about put on your Superman capes, it's Wharfie time. Basically, Wharfie time's become this great expression, obviously, in the Fremantle Football Club over the last 20, 25 years or so. But it started flashing on the screen the other night, and it felt like the noise in the place was as loud as you've ever heard it. I wasn't lucky enough to be there, but you could hear it sort of pumping through the radio and the television sets. Who controls when that sign goes up, and what kind of alter ego comes over this group as it feels like they go from Clark Kent to all of a sudden some kind of superhero power in that particular moment? Now, who decides when Wharfie time flashes on the screen?
4: Not me. I would have had it going halfway through the second quarter to try and give us a lift. So don't trust me with that button. The timing's a unique one. And we've used it a little bit over the last probably 3 years. And it's usually when we're getting on a run and we just need the crowd to get a little bit more involved. It's a great concept. I don't know whether it won us the game on the weekend. I thought we were coming and we thought we had a lot of the game looking right. We'd sort of started our run. But what it does, I would imagine, is spook the opposition a little bit, because the noise level goes to another level. And our crowd's always pretty boisterous anyway, and passionate and in the game. But it goes to another level, and I would imagine the oppo who haven't seen it before would maybe get a little bit spooked or caught up in it, and therefore it gives us an advantage in that shape. So it's been a good concept, hopefully we don't play in too many tight games where we need it, but it has been helpful, yeah.
5: Justin, well done on so far. Just a couple of things. I was going to ask you about Darcy and Cox v Cox. It just seems Jackson now. I mean, you talk about capes. If he didn't have one on all night, if he hasn't picked up multiple votes over the last few weeks, he's been extraordinary for you. And probably the greatest thing he did would have been right in front of you with that smother in the last quarter. I mean, for a big bloke to get down and do that. But he's outstanding. So just one thing, if you can say, where do you see Darcy with the new rules and Cox? So I guess you can't have both in the same side. And the other one was, this might be a negative, just watching the game, I thoroughly enjoyed the game, but I thought your side in particular were very, very poor in your tackling. I just thought, and I've noticed it over the last, I'd like to say it's not a West Australian thing, because the grounds are so cherry ripe generally that the game is not exactly closed up, and it's when you get to Melbourne, the games seem to get closed up. But that game's, Hawthorn want to close it up, and I was amazed at how many times they broke your first tackle. Is that being too harsh?
4: No, I think that's fair and accurate. And some of them, there's been probably a little bit of an issue the last couple of weeks, if not three weeks. Hawthorn are very good at standing up in the tackle. I thought we tackled well at stoppage, but
6: Once they got into open play, we missed a lot of tackles. We lost our feet in a lot of tackles. And that had contributed to them going through the corridor on us, which is probably our major problem. We led them through the corridor way too easy, and Gunston had the whole 50 to work in, and we hung our deep backs out to dry with that, and it definitely our tackling played a big part in that. It was actually something I mentioned to the players at three-quarter time. It might sound really simple, lads, but keeping our feet in our tackles is going to be important, and spending time over ground balls is going to be important. I don't know whether that had a say in it, but we definitely tackled a lot better in the last quarter, and ground ball was elite. So it's a good observation, Mick. And on your first point, I back into last year when Sean was in really good form and fit, and we were using him in limited game time in the first half and keeping him fresh in the second half, and he was coming on and having a real impact and being able to use his strength in the second half, which was giving us a real bonus, and it was allowing us to use Luke as a midfielder. But since Coxie's come into the team, we've been able to spread his game time out through the ruck, and it's been probably purely a second ruck aspect to his game, even though he started in the ruck in the last quarter on the weekend. It's been a second ruck role, but he's been able to go forward and give us an aerial target. And just with his height, he really challenges the opposition. And I've been a bit disappointed that he hasn't got a couple of free kicks that he's got, because when he gets a run and jump at it, it's very hard to stop. And opposition defenders have to slap an arm or they have to put their tallest defender on him, which frees up an opportunity for JT to get the second defender. So it gives us another option in the forward line. I've been really happy with his contest the last 2 weeks. He dropped a few marks in his first game, but his contest has improved a lot in the last couple of weeks as a forward and aerial all over the ground. And he's just given us a different aspect, yeah.
5: Yeah, sure. No, I can see that. Now, this has put you on the spot. Which one do you take in?
6: Yeah, well, there's still probably a month to go until Sean's available.
5: Okay.
6: So
5: right.
6: It's going to be on Sean to get his form up to a level that pushes Coxie out of the ruck, out of that role. So that's on Sean, and it's on us to make sure we get him fit and give him best opportunity to come back and perform.
5: Yeah, well done,
7: Justin. You play with a lot of good players in your time at Freo, and I'm sure you've coached a lot as well, both in your build up to becoming a senior coach. Have any had quite the impact over their first year and a bit as a young Murphy Reid?
6: Oh, it's hard to answer that. Apart from to say, I can't think of anyone off the top of my head that has come in and had the impact. He's just a super kid, great attitude, has wanted to improve all parts of his game. He's happy with whatever role we put him in. Clearly, we want him transitioning into the midfield, but in his words, he's in no hurry and he's happy playing whatever role the team asks him to. He's just such a competitor. He just wants the ball in his hands, and there's no moment in the game which is too big for him. So he's had a big impact on us on the field, but off the field as well. And, I can't speak any more highly of him. He's got some aspects of his game that he knows he needs to work on, but he's working on them really diligently. But his work with ball in hand is, up there with the best we've got.
7: Unbelievable. I think he's only 19, a partner in crime, someone you gave a little bit up for, but you must be really pleased with the output from Shea Bolton in particular this year.
6: Yeah, absolutely. Yeah. He played some unbelievable games for us last year, and his best footy was really good. What he's done this year is he's become more consistent week in, week out. And like I said, with Murphy, he's just happy to play whatever role the team needs. He's splitting his time between midfield and forward. And him, Murph and Youngie are working really well together, because they're all playing 50-50, probably about 50-50 mid-forward at the moment. And they're working really well together to throw some different things at the opposition. Bolts has been terrific.
3: Justin Longmuir, the coach of the Dockers, with us on AFL Saturday on ABC Sport. Just before you joined us, Justin, we were chatting about that the AFL's mandate during the week to have Sykes at all of the footy clubs in the fallout to the Elijah Hollands episode and Carlton's internal investigation. Angie Bain, who's worked at your football club for a long period of time, can you tell us a little bit about her and what she does in and around the Fremantle group?
8: Yeah, she does work across the whole footy club, across wellbeing of staff and players. Probably more closely aligned with the AFLW players at the moment. Outside Joe Ayres and before that Neil McLean have probably been the main Sykes that have dealt with the AFL team. And it's, I'm not 100% across the mandates that the AFL have proposed, but it's something that we take really seriously at the club and have also always invested in the well-being of not only our players but also our staff who do an amazing job and sacrifice a lot throughout the year as well.
3: Are your Sykes there on game day?
8: Yeah, they are. Yep. Yep.
3: And is that beneficial to have them there? And I guess where would they be when the game's going on? Are they on the bench? Are they upstairs? Are they pre-post game? What does that actually look like in practice?
8: So I actually sit in the coach's box. And it's probably more of a performance. Well, it's clearly more of a performance thing than a mental health thing on game day. Because, the Elijah Hollands situation is a unique one and one we don't see very often, if ever before. So it's mainly a performance thing and, our Sykes might, or Joe might just give me a tap on the shoulder at a break and say, I've noticed this about this player or noticed this about the group from a mental skills point of view and that might help my messaging at quarter time or half time.
3: And would they chat direct with the players in game?
8: At times. It's probably more through the coaches during games. Pre-game, they would talk directly to the players and maybe at half time, but in the game and at the quarter time breaks in particular, it'd probably be messaging through the assistant coaches.
3: Team's humming, Justin. We're all jumping aboard. Don't worry about that. We love what you're doing with the Dockers at this stage. Appreciate your time, as always, on ABC Sport. Good luck the rest of the way. Hopefully we chat a little closer to the spring.
5: Well done, Jess.
8: Thanks, guys. Appreciate it.
3: Justin Longmuir, the coach of the all-conquering Fremantle Dockers, on top of the tree at 8-1.

0: 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We asked the self-described queen of banning things, retired Supreme Court Judge Betty King. 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
3: Yes, well, as you just heard during the promo, Lucy Braden will be there at Bellerive, drive presenter, running out the 6K event for the Mother's Day Classic. I'll be alongside her doing it as well. Bluff Beach in Devonport, Inveresk in Launceston, and of course Bellerive in Hobart, as mentioned there. The Tassie locations for this year's Mother's Day Classic. It's a Mother's Day fun run, raising cash for the National Breast Cancer Foundation and Ovarian Cancer Research Foundation. It's a big deal, this event. Been going for a long time now. Zara Lawless is the CEO, and she joins me on the line now. Hello to you, Zara.
4: Good morning.
3: Great to have you on. 29th year of this event. What's the secret to its longevity?
4: It really is extraordinary. You've got to go all the way back to 1998 when the run was first held, and it was actually at a time when you didn't see the number of fun runs and walks that we know we have today, charitable fun runs and walks. And, you know, I think the secret, the magic really is it's that human connection. It is actually, you know, for anyone that's done it before, and I'm sure there's many of the listeners there will know what I mean, it really is a feeling. You know, it's such a beautiful way to start your Mother's Day with community and with hope. And that really is the way you feel when you're there, surrounded by all of that love and hope and joy on Mother's Day, is why we've been going for so long.
3: How have you seen the event grow over 29 years? Because as you mentioned, you're spot on. Back in 1998, there wasn't a fun run for a cause sort of every, you know, 2 weeks or every week, it would seem. But you guys are right at the forefront of this. How have you seen it grown as, you know, the running boom has taken over in more recent years?
4: Yeah, it really, really has. And, you know, it seems there's new ones popping up, you know, all of the time. You know, the first event really was, we only had it in two locations, in, you know, Melbourne and Sydney, and there were about 3,000 people across those two locations. And then you fast forward to today and we've had around the country over 1.8 million people, and they've now donated, and we've donated that to research for over $50 million. So, and the Mother's Day Classic just keeps getting bigger and bigger. And I think it is because, you know, Mother's Day is, it can be a really difficult day for so many people. And, you know, it's a day where people often are, you know, remembering a loved one. They're approaching Mother's Day without a mum. They've, you know, been through breast or ovarian cancer diagnosis or treatment, or really any cancer or other challenging circumstances. And so I think, you know, like anything, when you're approaching a difficult day, the best way to fill it is to fill it with community and to fill it with people. And the Mother's Day Classic sort of mixes that sometimes struggle, but also brings it together with joy and hope and a lot of fun. So, you know, that's what we've been doing so well for 29 years and what we're going to keep doing because on Mother's Day, people need people. And I think that's really been the magic.
3: Yeah, and you've kind of answered it. But my next question was just sort of going to be around what makes, you know, fun runs and running in particular such a good vehicle for causes like yours?
4: Yeah, and that's it. I think, you know, there are so many of them because they're really, you know, so successful. I think a lot of the time, and we've even found with the Mother's Day Classic, you know, we actually have, you know, asked a lot of our participants over the last few years, and some of them, this is the only fun run or walk that they'll do. Sometimes they're not, you know, they're not always avid runners. We definitely are putting the fun into a fun run. And, you know what, they're so successful, I think, because we live sometimes so much in a digital world now, and there's, you know, so many different digital and online fundraising campaigns and things. But at the heart, people love to connect. And when you get out there and you're walking or running and, you know, you're chatting along the way, you're having, again, for us, you know, having conversations about women's health. That's part of what we do as well, is really talking about, you know, women having those conversations.

0: make sure they're advocating for their own health. And there's no better way to do that than coming out with your community and walking or running. So I think they're so successful is because at our heart, you know, we all love to connect, and getting outdoors and doing that with your community is a really great way to start your Mother's Day.
1: And what a visual spectacle it is too, the Mother's Day Classic with the sea of pink and teal as well, which yeah. must just really hammer the message home, I suppose.
0: It's a lot of fun. There's certainly, we have some wonderful costumes. I'm always blown away when I see, you know, we're in over 90 locations around Australia. You see some of the costumes that flood in. People love to get dressed up. You know, sometimes it's also people, you'll see a lot of people wearing T-shirts of a loved one that they're there remembering. But, you know, you'll often see them wearing that T-shirt, but they'll be wearing a pink or a teal tutu and a headband. So I think it's bringing that joy. It's a combination of those things, and but it sits so beautifully together, and that's what, you know, we're all about. And we just, the photos just are incredible. You know, tomorrow the social media will light up with all of the different ways that people are coming together, and so incredible. You know, three events in Tassie this year, which is truly extraordinary. The Hobart event has already, we've already had more people register than we did last year. It's just growing, and everyone, it's going to be a beautiful day. The sun is shining, so, you know, get on down there. It's just going to be fantastic.
1: I'll be there. I'll be leaving my tutu at home, but I will be there doing the 6K event at Bellerive. There's a couple of others.
0: You running or are you walking?
1: I'm running the 6K very slowly and gingerly, of course, but I'll be plodding my way through it. Bluff Beach in Devonport, Inveresk in Launceston are the other two. Zara Lawless, thanks so much for jumping on and having a chat on Grandstand.
0: Thanks for having me, and have a great run tomorrow.
1: I will. Zara Lawless there, CEO of the Mother's Day Classic.

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4: Hello and welcome to this Sporting Witness podcast from the BBC World Service with me, Rebecca Kesby. And today we're going back to a moment that revolutionised para sports, the invention of the first carbon graphite prosthetic running leg in 1984. The strange-looking curved designs became known as blades and are now commonplace in elite and amateur para sports. I've been speaking to the man who first invented them.
5: There's something about when you lose a body part, it's different from any other experience because it's gone. It's just gone. You take a bath, you look down, there's the space where your left foot was. That was the hardest part, knowing that it was irreversible. It's a hard feeling to describe, but every amputee has gone through this.
4: This is Van Phillips. In the mid-1970s, he was a sporty young student in Arizona, hoping to build a career in the media or advertising. But the tragic events of one water skiing trip would change his life path.
5: I had my accident in the spring of 1976, and I was 21. Winter had just broke, and it was now time for spring water skiing.
4: As he was skiing behind a friend's boat, a fire broke out on board and abruptly stopped the engine. As another boat swerved to avoid the smoke, its driver didn't see Van, who'd been left sitting low in the water behind the stricken vessel.
5: Our boat started smoking. Smoke was coming from the engine, which was kind of in the middle of the boat. I had just taken a big cut to the left, and the boat quit. And so I'm sitting there in the water going, oh, darn. And so then all of a sudden over my right shoulder, I turn around, and another boat came right at me, and the boat just ran right over. And the lake at that point is probably 400 yards across, 400 meters. And so the odds are that my ankle's that wide, that's what it hit, the propeller. When I came to the surface, I screamed for help. And I already looked over my shoulder and saw basically that my foot was gone. It was just a very dark moment. Hadn't I had a wetsuit on, I would have bled out. There's just no way. Major arteries were cut. But my knee was bent, the wetsuit was tight, and it just stopped the blood flow.
4: Van's long road to recovery, physically and emotionally, was just beginning. Like many amputees, he suffered a lot of pain in those early days.
5: They put a cast on your stump, and then on the bottom was a pink rubber foot. And so I'm sitting there looking at my pink foot, and you just feel like your life is gone. 6 days later, you're home, and they're telling you to walk, you know, with your crutches and kind of condition your leg and get on your feet again. I remember stepping on a pebble about this big and almost falling, tripping, you know, losing my balance with my crutches and thinking to myself, I will never learn how to walk again.
4: You told me before, Van, that this left you feeling pretty depressed.
5: You see yourself spiraling down and then you realize, I got to pull myself up. There's that point for every amputee. And then you start taking bigger breaths, doing what it takes, and accepting little bit by little, you know, what your fate has done.
4: The prosthetic leg Van was given was probably one of the better ones available at the time. But as an active young man, used to playing sports and running, he found it clumsy, rigid, and even several years after his accident, at times excruciatingly painful. Unwilling to accept that this was as good as it got, he started thinking of ways to improve it.
5: You know, just several years prior, they had just put man on the moon. And I go, what I'm wearing as a prosthetic device, this block of wood encased with just rubber, is not it. This is not right. So I didn't know what to do, where to go, how to start on this, but I had pole vaulted in high school as an athlete, grew up swimming on spring diving boards, and so I just knew, you know, intuitively there was a better way, and it had to do with there's got to be some way to incorporate some spring.
4: Van focused on trying to get more flexibility in the artificial foot, hoping that it would improve his mobility and add a bit more bounce.
5: You know those little insoles that you put inside your shoe? Well, that was my first concept. Let's build one of those out of something that will spring. There'll be a heel section and a toe section. Those early ones were actually, they weren't too bad. I had a little block of foam on the toe and the heel. So those were my early attempts. But then I got really blessed. I met a man called Dale Abelskalf. Dale was one of the world's leading aerospace graphite engineers.
4: Dale suggested that the leg, as well as the foot, needed to be bendable or springy. It was a breakthrough moment.
5: This is almost unbelievable, and I have to really check my memory when I tell the story, because I met Dale that night. We drew up the drawing of what the leg was to look like, and within 2, maybe 3 weeks, I built a leg and I attached it to my socket. 3 weeks to the day that I met Dale, I ran down his condominium hallway. There were two divorced guys, and they had, you know, roommates in the condominium in downtown, and I ran up and down his carpeted hallway. I mean, fast. So that was freedom. That was real inner freedom.
4: Dale and Van's original design replaced the traditional section of the artificial leg connecting the stump with the foot with a carbon graphite flexible curve. Over the next couple of years, the pair developed the idea.
5: I probably built 50, maybe 60 more legs, different types, different arrangements, broke them, fell down, experimented, did all kinds of testing, till we finally launched our first foot.
4: But could they design a leg that allowed para-athletes to run almost as fast as elite able-bodied athletes? They looked to nature's fastest animal for their inspiration.
5: The cheetah's leg is basically, you know, it attaches at the hip and it goes backward. Well, the back of that continuous C-shaping looking design is a massive tendon that's connected to massive muscles. So when the cheetah is running 65 miles, 70 miles an hour, and stretch them like a big taut rubber band. What that rubber band wants to do is go back to its normal residual shape, and it does that in terms of releasing that energy. So if you look at the graphite composite structure, it's millions of tiny little hair-like fibers, and those fibers stretch just like our tendons do. And so that energy can be stored in those fibers. And that's how we came up with the C-shape cheetah foot.
4: By the early 90s, Van and Dale had lost the conventional foot element completely from their designs. The running prosthetics now had just a toe and no heel, and were curved and blade-like. They looked nothing like a human leg, yet ironically, probably performed more like it. Van had been their test athlete, but how would the new blades perform in proper competitive racing? They needed to experiment, but it wasn't easy to persuade athletes to

0: try them. Eventually, they found Amy Mullins, now a famous actor and model, but then a student at Georgetown University, a competitive athlete, and a double amputee.
1: She was the first amputee who ran without a heel, which means she was literally running on her toes. None of the other guys had done it. Courageous.
0: Van, who'd been wearing versions of the design for years, helped teach Amy Mullins how to use them. In her case, on both legs.
1: It's like a kid riding a bicycle. Dad, let go, I think I got it. And then you let go and they're just pet and they go on and they go on. Amy was like that. She's running alongside me and I go, go for it, Amy. And then she just puts her tension into one foot after the other and she starts running. So yeah, I was really proud, but it's also really inspired by their ability to really push forward into something that had never been done before.
0: The carbon graphite C-shaped design began a whole new industry in high-performing prosthetics, transforming the world of para sports. But in recent years, Van has turned his attention to other amputees, not elite competitors, but ordinary folk, holding down jobs and supporting families.
1: In the United States, the majority of amputees, they're diabetics. But the majority of amputees worldwide have stepped on a landmine or lost their leg in some explosion in war. And they have to go to work. You know, they're laborers, they're planting fields, they're doing things on their feet, construction, whatever. They don't have the luxury of sitting down. So we've come up with a means to mass produce a design that has increased function, decreased weight, and increased strength.
0: Van hopes his team's new design will improve the comfort and mobility of thousands of people.
1: You know, when we think about designing legs for Asia, a lot of people work in rice paddies. You can't wear a standard foot in water. They rot. If you're talking about amputees in Afghanistan or Iraq, they're on rocky hillsides going up and down mountains. The foot has to be able to endure all kinds of different climates. And when I think of all the amputees in the world and what they've had to suffer, that I can actually share that and bring a lot of joy back to people's lives. There was never a greater joy than that for me.
0: Inventor Van Phillips. He was speaking to me, Rebecca Kesby, for this edition of the Sporting Witness podcast for the BBC World Service.
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0: ABC News with Noni Edwards. Making housing more affordable for younger Australians will be the centrepiece of tonight's federal budget. Political reporter Monty Bovell has more.
1: While the full details of Treasurer Jim Chalmers' fifth budget won't be known until tonight, the government has confirmed it will include significant tax reform. Government forecasts estimate changes to negative gearing and capital gains tax will help 75,000 people to buy their first home over the coming decade. Prime Minister Anthony Albanese is already selling the plan on social media.
2: This is about doing the right thing to help more young Australians buy a home of their own.
1: During the election campaign last year, Mr. Albanese ruled out changing capital gains tax or negative gearing settings.
0: Disability advocates say the federal government should look to stamp out fraud from the National Disability Insurance Scheme instead of kicking people off the scheme. The government's flagged major cuts to the NDIS in tonight's budget, which will see more than 160,000 people unable to access the scheme's services. The CEO of Children and Young People with Disability Australia, Skye Kokoschke, says the government is looking in the wrong area to save money.
3: I think top of the list should be eliminating fraud from the scheme, building it in such a way that it's not possible for low lives and fraudsters to see it as a place that they can make a quick buck.
0: Independent federal MP Kate Chaney's condemned the government's response to a parliamentary inquiry on gambling harm, released more than 1,000 days after it was handed down. The review, chaired by late Labor MP Peter Murphy, made 31 recommendations, including a comprehensive ban on gambling advertising and the establishment of a national regulator. The government's formal response, handed down on Budget Day, ignores the recommendation for a regulator and largely focuses on reforms already announced by Prime Minister Anthony Albanese. Ms. Chaney says the response falls flat.
4: It is really disappointing that not only is the government avoiding scrutiny, but it is putting forward this pathetic attempt at getting out of gambling reform with a package that is clearly in the interests of the gambling industry.
0: Former Federal Defence Minister Joel Fitzgibbons expressed sorrow over the death of a soldier involved in a parachuting training incident on the New South Wales south coast yesterday, 2 years after his own son died in a parachuting-related death. Warrant Officer 2nd Class Lachlan Muddle from the Special Air Service Regiment was assisting a specialist parachute training activity at the ADF Parachute School at Jervis Bay when he collided with another paratrooper mid-air. In a statement, Mr. Fitzgibbons says his family offer their condolences to the Muddle family, and those that were close to him can draw comfort from his heroic service to the nation.

0: keep up with today's risks and future threats. Members of the British Prime Minister Sir Keir Starmer's Labour Party are calling for his resignation, and his own cabinet is split on whether he should go. The BBC's Rob Watson has more.
1: On the one hand, there are those in the Labour Party who think, look, Sir Keir Starmer's position is utterly unrecoverable. You cannot come back from being this unpopular. Whereas the other camp, if I could put it this sort of crudely, of two camps, just thinks that, look what happened.

0: The ABC in Sydney. Winter's starting to set in, though it's not freezing. 16 degrees you can manage. And I guess the cricket story of the moment is the BBL, potential sale. Will it or won't it? At the moment, it's a stalemate. They need five of the six states.
1: Restricted tournaments across two venues only, but how good was it to have a crowd for that final?
2: Yeah, I think it was absolutely amazing. It was exactly the need of the hour because, you know, when you talk about the HPL PSL, it's all about the crowds and the fans. It is something that goes hand in hand, and we've seen some brilliant turnouts in the past, in these last 11 years. So it felt like there was almost like a void when we didn't have crowds. And although we got some quality games in between, but it did feel like something was missing. So it was just great to see that they did open up crowds towards the end. It was very much the demand of the fans, and also, you know, to end it off on a high note. So I think it was great to see.

0: entire season. And more often than not, you see a lot of teams who start off winning, and then somewhere in the middle they lose their way, or we often talk about, oh, it's the law of averages. There's that one game that will come at a crunch moment, whether it's the eliminator or the playoff, and they lose and then suddenly be out of the tournament. But full credit to them, because I think it starts from the auction, the kind of team and setup that they put together. And I'm talking about not just the team, but also the management that was behind in terms of the support staff, the people that were working behind the scenes, and then the combination that they had, bringing on, really some good players. Mendes was in great form. Babar himself was doing really well. Aaron Hardy, and a lot of other players as well. Just the combination that they had, that they were able to have a really good balance of bat and ball, some really good players in their lineup, and the consistency. So a lot of the times you see an underdog winning in the final, or someone who's just picked up momentum at the right time. But if there were any worthy winners in this competition, it has to be Peshawar Zalmi, just for the way, the kind of brilliant cricket that they've played throughout the season.
1: And Hyderabad Kingsmen, one of two new franchises into the PSL this season, along with Rawalpindis.

of hitting those cover drives, and it was all about his timing. I think we kind of missed that, and we lost a bit of that because there was a perception about his power hitting, and suddenly a lot of shift and focus in terms of developing a power game, which was never really his game, so to speak. You know, he was always a touch player. He was always a great timer of the ball. And so for him to be able to have those brilliant partnerships with Kusal Mendes, there were a few that we saw in the HPL PSL. And he seemed like he was completely in the driving seat. And you know, glimpses of the old Babar that we've seen, you know, using his feet really well against the spinners and sort of going over the top of the fielders and hitting those cover drives and basically scoring big hundreds, which is what you expect from someone like him. So he had a huge role to play in terms of why Peshawar Zalmi was in the final.

0: haven't really seen a lot of him, but to have a left-arm wrist spinner, you know, exhibit that kind of control that we got to see from him, and being able to pick up wickets and, you know, subtle variations with his flight and pace. And it was good to see because he was almost operating like, or well, thinking like a fast bowler. So, you know, here's a guy who's a spinner, but he's got that aggression in him. So I think Hunain and probably Sofyan were the picks in terms of bowlers. And then with batters, like I said, Sameer Minhas was outstanding. There was Shamil, there was Maaz Sadakat. A lot of the guys have played under 19, and Farhan Yusuf. I think the biggest change this time for me, at least, was the batters. The batters coming forward and delivering when it matters the most.
1: Well, we could use these new stars in international cricket for Pakistan as time goes on, particularly, of course, in white ball cricket. Now, the next one's a little difficult to answer, Zainab, because there must be so many highlights in a way. And it's a pity that a lot of the public couldn't quite get to see most of the PSL. But what would you consider to be a standout moment for you?
0: I'll go with Hunain's performance in the eliminator, because remember, they were playing against a very solid Islamabad United, a franchise that has already won the title a couple of times. And they always seem to get their combination right, in terms of just, you know, having a great balance. And they always find a way to reach the playoffs. And full credit to their management and everyone who works behind the scenes in forming a good combination. So they were up against Hyderabad Kingsmen, and Hunain had the opportunity to defend 6 runs. And, you know, it's unheard of in modern day T20 cricket on flat wickets to be able to defend 6 runs. Because he said that, you know, he was going to be bowling 6 Yorkers. And he spoke about it, and he did. You know, he actually did, and he managed to get away with it. Because he said that he'd been working on it the week prior to that eliminator. And it's something that he specifically spent hours and hours and hours developing that skill and managing to execute it. But it's one thing to develop a skill, but to be able to execute it under pressure. Because at that point, most people or the crowd and everyone that was following perhaps thought that this is a lost cause now. You know, they're going to hit a 6 or a boundary and get away with it. And, you know, they'll, Islamabad United will be in the final once again. Yeah. But the kind of bowling that we got to see, you know, he's somebody who bowls quick, and his ability to, you know, bend his back and bowl those Yorkers. And the fact that he said that, you know, he went to Manas, his captain, and said that he's going to be bowling 6 Yorkers. So the kind of confidence that we got to see from a youngster, and for him to be able to do that and take his team that was completely written off at the start into the final is definitely the story of HBL PSL.
2: It was an excellent exhibition and demonstration of skill, wasn't it? One of which we saw a lot of during the PSL this year. Zainab, thanks so much for coming on Stumped. Great to hear from you and to see you as well. I hope to see you around international cricket somewhere again soon.
0: Thank you so much, Ali, for having me. And thank you to everybody else as well.
2: Cricket broadcaster and PSL presenter Zainab Abbas with us on Stumped from Lahore.
3: 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On last week's programme, we heard from photographer Gareth Copley, who told us what life is like following the England men's team through a lens.
4: We're really lucky with the cricket. There's not really the distance with cricket when we're all on tour. You know, everyone sort of mucks in. We're all sort of staying roughly in the same hotels. We go for dinner in the same restaurants. So you see a lot of each other, and you can get those pictures away from cricket. And it's not always people taking wickets and the action out on the field. It is the pushing of the side screens.
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2: Well, next on Stumped, the upcoming Women's T20 World Cup is a bit of a last dance for 3 New Zealand greats, with Susie Bates, Sophie Devine and Leah Tahuhu all announcing that they'll retire from international cricket following the tournament. The trio have been the backbone of New Zealand's side for the last 15 years and won the T20 World Cup together

0: last time round in 2024. I've been speaking to Susie Bates, who's had 20 years at the top of the game and is the world's all-time leading run scorer in women's T20 internationals. And she told me it feels like the right time to bow out.
1: It's funny because I've always, you know, when you get into your 30s, late 30s even, you know it's coming, but I just never thought I would know because I just love it so much. And yeah, I love every part of it, the touring, the competing, the challenges, where this group's heading as well has kept me really motivated and inspired. So it was tough, but I knew it was the right time for me and the group. And so it was kind of made a bit easier. I hadn't really looked past this World Cup. I wasn't sure when I got injured over the summer back home that I was going to make it to this World Cup, but then decided to get the rehab and see what happens. So once that was sort of confirmed, I definitely knew it was the right time for me. But yeah, when you make the announcement it's final, you're sort of like, oh, this is it. And yeah, you sort of reflect on those 20 years and it's gone so quickly and it's just changed so much. It's unrecognizable from when I started. And there's just always something exciting that's coming up that I've wanted to be a part of. And that's the same with cricket, like the Olympics, there's a Champions Trophy. So it's always kept me motivated.
2: I was going to say an Olympic must have been an enormous carrot, although you have already, of course, been at an Olympics back in 2008 for basketball. So you know what it's like, but all the same.
1: Yeah, that probably helps in the back of my mind, knowing that I had the opportunity to do that. And yeah, I just think it's the timing of when players are coming through and there's young, exciting talent with the bat as well. I guess you don't want to hang on just for those moments. You want to be holding your spot on the team and performing at your best. And I've found it difficult with injuries and things in the last couple of years. It does take its toll. So I sort of had that break and was really excited for this short stint, but past that, it seemed a bit of a hard ask mentally and physically.
2: So if I take you back to 2006, you mentioned just how far the game has come in that time. I mean, how can you even sort of compare from what was going on then to what's on offer now?
1: Yeah, you just can't. It's sort of crazy. It feels like a different career, like almost a different sport of, you know, I was playing and we had maybe two tours a year, a home tour and an away tour if we were lucky. And there was a World Cup only every 4 years with the 50 over. And yeah, you had amateur athletes who were doing other vocations. I remember we had Rebecca Rolls was a police officer. We had teachers. We had a vet. We had people working full time, and cricket was almost their hobby that they put a lot of effort into. So it was a hobby in terms of its profession, but the amount of time and hours that I guess the woman had to put in before work hours, it was what it was. And then all of a sudden it became a professional, probably around the world first, where there was franchise opportunities. And I first played in WA, where it was still, you weren't paid a lot of money, but I was the first overseas, I think, to go over there and play. And then the Super League happened in UK and it started to grow, and it enabled me to be a professional playing globally before we were professional in New Zealand. So now to look at it with, I think, nearly every team at this next World Cup would have a form of contract and professional players. So to have 10 teams that on a level playing field, I always used to say I'd go to, I guess, franchise cricket and I was a professional playing against amateurs. So there was always going to be a gap when there should have been. But now, yeah, when I came to England last year playing in the county system and everyone was professional, it's exciting to see where the game can go, because that's still pretty new. And that's the step New Zealand needs to take to get domestic players professional. But yeah, to think these girls now have every opportunity to train as much as they can, get paid pretty well for it, got really good resources and coaches around them. It's so exciting. And yeah, probably something I never thought in my career it would get to, but it's happened reasonably quickly. And yeah, it's sort of, yeah, you pinch yourself to think that you've been part of that transition and that you're still a part of where it is now.
2: You've achieved that goal of a T20 crown. We'll come to that in more detail in a moment. Any things that you would have wanted to do in your career that you haven't slightly loaded question, maybe.
1: Because of how I started my cricket, 50 over cricket was the pinnacle, and obviously the game's changed so much, and 20 over cricket has become a huge part of the diet of international cricket. But yeah, I always felt the 50 over World Cup was the pinnacle in terms of the best team over a tournament. You played everyone, and 50 over cricket was our biggest test because we didn't play test match cricket. So I sort of had the goal of going to India because I hadn't ticked that off, and that didn't go to plan. But yeah, probably the only other thing was after COVID, there was the IPL exhibitions, and I would have loved to experience the IPL because I just love playing cricket in India. And
2: do you think you still could? You're not retiring from domestic,
1: are you? No, we'll put that out there. I've only retired. those are probably the two things that I sort of think, I'd love to experience that.
0: Can I take you back to the 2024 T20 World Cup and get a view of the tournament through your eyes? So no moment more crucial than when the final wicket falls. What happens in that moment and in the aftermath?
1: Yeah, I remember that last over. I was at extra cover and Sophie was at mid-off and Eden was bowling, and we were in the, I guess we were in front of the game, but you sort of don't want to celebrate before it's over. But I think after every ball of that over, I just sort of was glancing at Sophie like, this is going to happen, but then concentrate, but then, oh, this is even closer to happening. Just kind of giving each other the side eye, is this really happening? I think this is going to happen. And then that last delivery just ran straight to her because, we've played a lot of cricket together. We've failed a lot at World Cup tournaments. We've got close. And just through the leadership as well and what she, I guess, had given to that group, I know what it took out of her, and to have that final moment, to just know that we'd done it finally. And yeah, I guess there was a point in our career where we thought we might never be World Cup winners. So yeah, I remember that last over so vividly, and that we'd finally done it. It was just a weight had been lifted off our shoulders and we could move on with the rest of our careers with that monkey off our back.
2: Is there any chance, do you think, of New Zealand ever playing a test match? And if so, would that tempt you out of retirement?
1: I did joke to Leah, to Hoo-Hoo, that we've joked about just retiring from white ball cricket.
2: Keep that option open.
1: Yeah, keep it open. But I don't think it's impossible, just with where the game's going and how other nations are pushing it, and the likes of India and South Africa are playing more. It's definitely not our priority. We've been told by New Zealand Cricket that, the white ball tournaments are what we are aiming to, I guess, be in the top four of every World Cup white ball event. So that's where they want to put the resource. But I'd like to hope that one day you'll see the New Zealand team in whites, because although I say 50 over is the pinnacle when you watch men's cricket, and now when I watch the women's Ashes, I'm like, I get envious, and I've said that before. It's like, I wonder how a test match would test me mentally and physically. And yeah, it's a shame that we haven't experienced that, but I also understand with the global landscape why we've prioritised white ball cricket. And actually, he won't like this, but our old CEO said if we'd won a white ball tournament, we could talk to him about test match cricket. So we did that.
2: The conversation's got to start.
1: Yeah.
2: I mean, look, Susie, a successful defence of your World Cup title would be an incredible way to bow out, wouldn't it?
1: It would. And, we love those fairy tale endings. And I think the fact that we won it didn't feel like this was too far around the corner. So I think being part of that and having that winning feeling, it sort of spurred a couple of the senior players on to see if we could make it to this one. And I think when you win one, that you do feel like that defence just makes it even better. So I'd love to bow out like that. But it's going to be a really close tournament, and we've got some big games coming up against England to prepare us. And I just love playing cricket in England as well. The crowds they get bums on seats. And I've always felt like we've had really good support over here. And going back to Southampton, where I spent sort of 5 years playing cricket for Hampshire, being able to come back to Durham, it's sort of been a home away from home for me in the winter. So it's going to be special to finish my cricket on this side of the world where I've got really good memories.
2: And with your great friends as well, because not only you, but Leah Tahuhu and Sophie Devine have confirmed that they'll be retiring as well at the end of this T20 World Cup. It's almost as if you planned it.
1: Yeah, we've had conversations over the years.

0: begging her to stay available. And yeah, Leah's obviously showed so much resilience to get back from injury, and as a fast bowler to play this long is really special. So yeah, we've talked about it, and I think we kind of knew probably after the 50 over World Cup that we'd give this one last crack. And yeah, I guess it's a little bit of changing of the guard for the White Ferns. We've had a lot of, you know, senior players over the years bow out, and now it's with Meili Kerr in charge, there is sort of that new generation coming through. So it's going to be really special to share that with those two players. But I know as well, someone like Meili, she's been a huge part of my career. So to have her as captain and I guess sort of be able to play a few more games with her is pretty cool.
1: And in this series, you've got immediately ahead of you against England. There's a bit of a doubt. Well, Nat Sivabrant not featuring in the ODIs at all. Do you think that's a big worry for England ahead of the World Cup?
0: I think it's obviously probably pretty precautionary knowing what they've got coming up. I think they'll back all the players that they bring in. It's, you know, a bonus for us to not have a world-class player like Nat Sivabrant playing. She's got a truckloads of runs against us in the past, but yeah, look, they've had such a big preparation, and I know with the players that they've got and the likes of Heather Knight and Charlie Dean, they've got strong leaders. So yeah, she's a huge loss to any team she plays in, but they've got a lot of depth over here in England. I saw it last year with the county setup. So any player that comes in from their setup is well prepared for international cricket.
1: What about you then, Susie, in terms of what will be next? Have you got some ideas about what you will do when you're not playing international cricket?
0: Yeah, I feel like I've almost had the last 8 years to think about it. I think when you get to 30, you start thinking about the end, and I've hung on for 8 more years. But yeah, I've always been passionate about coaching and sport and the coaches that I've had. And I've been really lucky to pick up a job with Sunrisers Leeds immediately after the World Cup to, I guess, see how I go in that space. So that's an exciting opportunity. I haven't retired from domestic cricket, but I'll see after the 100 when I get back how I'm feeling mentally and physically. But the goal is to turn out for one last season with the Otago Sparks. So if you think I've played a long time for the White Ferns, add another 5 or 6 years onto my,
1: exactly.
0: It's been over half my life. So yeah, that's a special team for me. And yeah, I do think coaching's in my future, but I also, when you've been in the game for so long, there's part of me that just wants to give myself a little bit of space from the game and see what other opportunities are out there, and I guess develop in other areas. So I'm trying to just be as open-minded as I can. I know it will involve sport at some level because that's what I'm hugely passionate about. But yeah, there's a few things on the cards, but also just trying to be open.

0: BPL one day and maybe internationally.
1: Yeah, never know. And I think that's what I need to sit down with my coaching. Like, I've always been passionate about that, but it's, yeah, actually working out what type of coach I want to be. There's franchise coaching, international coaching, or in the development space back home where you can make a difference to younger players. So, yeah, I just want to figure out what it is, what type of coach that exactly I want to be, and not say yes to things too soon and overcommit myself. So, yeah, that's sort of going on in the background, but I'm trying to also not look too far ahead and be present with these next few months, because I know it's going to go very fast and I'm going to miss just being a player first and foremost.
2: Well, that's New Zealand legend all-rounder Susie Bates retiring from international cricket at the end of this T20 World Cup. I did ask her at the end of that interview what she did with the prize money, because if you remember, the ICC had upped the prize money and they won it. New Zealand the year had gone to $2.3 million to be split between 15 of them. She said, for starters, we won the right tournament, given it was such a boost from the tournament previously. And then she said, you know what? I bought a sauna. So every time she sits in the sauna, she thinks of winning the World Cup. And I said, well, given the heat in Dubai when you won it, it probably really does take you back to that World Cup. But Jim, I mean, what a player she has been, and just your reflections of listening to her there, and you know, how can you sum up really the difference she's made to the game, to the sport?
3: Well, she's got a phenomenal record, over 10,000 international runs, and I think you sensed listening to her that she's very organised, composed in what she does, and that's reflected in her extraordinary record over 20 years. And she was sort of at the vanguard, I guess, of the women going professional, because there wasn't a scrap in the game, as she referred to some of the people she played with when she first came in who didn't stay in the game because they had to go and earn a living. But the world's changed dramatically, and she's been around all that and in a phenomenal way. It was interesting. I noticed you didn't get on to the other part of her sporting life with the Olympic Games and basketball. You had enough to cover, but I mean, I think that gives you an idea about the quality and versatility of her as a sporting person. But her record in cricket is just phenomenal, and also leading New Zealand on 150 occasions. So she'll be a big loss. But, 38, it's probably time to be moving on and thinking about what else you're going to do other than lounge around in a sauna every day of the week to fill in your time. But I'm sure she'll have something useful to do in the game.
2: Yeah, I mean, Elise Perry is the other dual international you think of with cricket, don't you? That she represented Australia in soccer. And it's hard to think, well, it's almost impossible now for a cricketer to be a dual international, because you go pro in those sports, don't you? Not in the Olympics. But yeah, if you're going to be a cricketer, how can you also be an international in another sport? So sort of Susie, almost the last of that breed, I suppose, with her and Elise Perry. I mean, when you talk about her being missed, Jim, I mean, there will be younger players coming through, but it is a big hole, isn't it, that losing all three of these senior players in one go, that's what will be the challenge for New Zealand.
3: Well, they'll want to go off with a bang in this tournament, won't they, and at least get to the semi-finals. But, it'll be interesting to see what the quality is of the next generation. But opportunities there, and she's been a trailblazer, as so many of these outstanding players have been in women's cricket. And that's why women's cricket's going to have an extraordinary profile from here on. It started when it went professional.
2: Charu, I mean, going out at a World Cup, she obviously wants to win it, get to the semi-finals at the very least. But she seems very at peace with this decision now that it's the right time.
4: Yeah, well, during that chat, Alison, she sounded like such a pioneer. I think Jim touched upon the fact that, growing up at a time when it was completely amateur, having to work at different things, and then, of course,

very long. So it's going to be a very emotional moment for her. I think she knows her body best, although it did seem that she kind of kept a slightly open window somewhere for test match cricket or perhaps even for the WPL. We'll see about all of that. But yeah, what better way to go out than to do so with all the excitement that surrounds World Cup. It's the English summer. There'll be a lot of media around it. And of course, if they go on to win, and why not? Because they're a fabulous team. Then it would be

0: they were already on the pitch, as it were. They all raced on.
1: Everybody was so happy, jumping in the air, and there was a lot of shouting. I can remember that. They were so excited, you know, and we'd all got muddy feet as well because the pitch was in such a condition, terrible condition. And it was no use trying to stop anybody. We'd done a giant killing act, which is never going to be surpassed.
2: For a club like Hereford United, a knockout competition like the FA Cup means everything. In 1972, Hereford were mainly part-timers, fitting in their football around their day jobs. But they managed to fight their way to the third round. That meant fans like policeman Grenville Smith would see their team play the best professionals in the country.
1: We're only a very, very small club, a minnow, in fact. We would get probably around about, for a local derby, say Worcester or something like that, we may get about 5,000 or 6,000. But we were a good side. We were knocking on the door of getting in the Football League. When we pulled out Newcastle, I was sort of ecstatic about it. I thought, well, we'll certainly give a good account of ourselves. Most of the policemen were football supporters, so there was a lot of excitement in the police station.
2: When match day came, Grenville Smith was on crowd duty for the biggest game ever played in Hereford.
1: It was a very cold day, very bleak, but all around the ground, we had people setting flags and...

0: rafters, you know, and there's a set of trees all at the back of the stand, and people were up in the trees, hanging from the trees. There was some on the pylons or the floodlights. They'd put bales of straw around the inside in front of the stands, and people were sat on bales of straw. They were everywhere.
1: For the Hereford players, it was a chance for one moment of glory. They'd already played Newcastle away and managed to get a thrilling draw. But ahead of the replay, the dressing room was on edge. Winger Ricky George was then 25 and a part-time salesman.
2: It would be ridiculous to say we weren't nervous, because I remember the dressing room before the game and it was very, very quiet. There wasn't a lot of banter. Normally, you'd have a few players like you, and I think I was regarded as one of those that would be chatting all the time before you went out and making the players laugh, you know, just to relieve the tension. But I remember that day at Newcastle, it was very quiet.
1: Player-manager Colin Addison left Ricky George on the bench. Like the fans, he watched nervously as Newcastle's superstar striker Malcolm McDonald got a host of chances.
3: And McDonald's in space now, and he's onside. There's a chance here for McDonald. The defenders are running back, and he's missed it.
1: Eventually, Supermac hit the back of the net.
3: McDonald coming in. That's it. 8 minutes from the end. Newcastle break the deadlock. They've held out for so long.
0: Newcastle are a very good side, and there was always that feeling Newcastle are going to score and we're going to go out. But the lads fought and did ever so well. But eventually, Mr. McDonald got his goal and they went in front.
1: Ricky George came off the bench with only 10 minutes to go to try and help save the game. He won the ball and it eventually came to part-time carpenter Ronnie Radford.
2: I could see from where I was out on the left that Ronnie was going to shoot. And I can tell you to this day, and if I'm watching a football match and somebody shapes to shoot from 30, 35 yards, you think to yourself, no, don't do that. Don't do that, because that's not going to go in. And I thought, what's Ronnie doing? Christ, he's surely going to shoot from there. And of course, he whacked it. And like an arrow, it flew into the top corner of the net.
3: Radford. Radford again. Oh, what a goal! What a goal! Radford the scorer. Ronnie Radford. And the crowd are invading the pitch. And now it will take some time to clear the field.
0: I was sat on a bale of straw. It was an absolutely fantastic shot, and I ran on the pitch, you know, and I shouldn't have done it. I was in uniform, but the crowd all ran on behind me, and I realised what I was doing, turned round and then, come on, you lot, and they scored him back off the pitch. But there was so much excitement, the pitch that was covered in fans.
2: Of course, Ronnie was engulfed. Before I could get to him, or the players, the crowd had got to him, and, you know, he was being mobbed. I will love Ronnie Radford till the day I die, because, you know, his goal gave me another half an hour.
1: The wonder goal took the match into extra time and gave substitute Ricky George the chance of his career. In the brief team huddle, the Hereford manager urged his players on.
2: There may have been a minute before we actually kicked off again, but Colin said, look, we've knocked the stuffing out of them now, but we've drawn with them at Newcastle, we've played 90 minutes and we've drawn with them again. Obviously, we know that we can do this.
1: The part-timers were now full of confidence, running Newcastle ragged on a pitch which had become a quagmire. Then Ricky George got the ball on the edge of the box.
2: It's almost in slow motion, as I think about it now. It flew at me, straight at me, on the deck, but it came very, very hard. I controlled it with my right foot, turned into the penalty area, and, you know, you think to yourself, just experience, that you're going to get tackled. But incredibly, as I turned, no tackle came. So I had that space. So I whacked it as hard as I could. As I struck it, I just looked up and I thought to myself, where's the keeper? You know, you'd expect him to perhaps dive out, pick it up or something, but no, he didn't seem to be there. And it flew into the corner, hit the bottom of the net, and again, bedlam.
3: George has done it! What a moment for Hereford!
0: And I'm on again, and this time my helmet's in the air. And I caught it and realised, hello, I'm not only a fan, but I'm a policeman on duty here. But I tell you what, it was absolutely euphoria. then it's nail-biting time.

0: for the last few minutes. And Mr. McDonald then goes and hits the woodwork a couple of times, but our luck survives.
1: He must blow any second. It's all over. They've done it.
0: I think I stayed on till duty till about 10 o'clock at night. And
2: what was Hereford like in the evening? It must have been unbelievable celebration in the town.
0: Hereford was absolutely buzzing that night. The pubs were buzzing and everything. There was so much excitement. There was a few drunks around, I can tell you.
2: Hereford.

0: lost in the next round, but their cup victory over Newcastle is still fondly remembered 40 years on. And for Ricky George, it's the highlight of a career which never quite fulfilled his dreams.
1: I'd spent, by then, 10 years as a professional footballer, and most of it had been in abject misery, going from one club to another and not succeeding, not fulfilling any ambitions at all, not fulfilling what potential I thought I had. And that somebody had said, well, we'll give him this moment. This will be his moment to remember, and that will banish all the other bits of this career which really had gone so wrong. And I thought, this is my moment, this is what I've been given, and that's it.
0: Ricky George is still working as a businessman and sports writer. Policeman Grenville Smith is now a director at Hereford United.
2: Simon Watts reporting. 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
8: Matt, how are you?
9: Good, Keith.
8: Going all right. I got the text message. I'm intrigued.
9: Well, look, after talking about Altunga last week,

0: And perhaps a surprise to many that that's where the first Aussie Rules football games were played in Central Australia. I thought, well, let's have a look at some of the other more sort of isolated and lesser known locations that sport has been played throughout history. Because, I mean, one of the great things about the territory is the landscape and just the amazing place that we are. But you think back in time and what some of these places would have been like at the turn of the 20th century. You know, these days we've got relatively good roads and we've got airplanes and it's not so hard to get from point A to point B. But when you're on the back of a horse or you're on a bicycle, which is one of the ways people used to get around, or on foot, it's a long way to anywhere. So I thought I'd just start with here in the top end, there was any number of mining communities that are long gone, but each of them had their own history and indeed sports history. So between Palmerston, or as it was known at the time of the turn of the 20th century, and Pine Creek, there was nearly a dozen mining towns at different times that each had their own sports history. I'll just read out some of the names, because you might see signs on the road from the Stuart Highway to these places and think, what's out there? Brock's Creek, Fountainhead, Burundi, Sandy Creek, The Union, Yam Creek. Southport's an interesting place, right at the top of Middle Arm. There are people living there now, but it was actually one of the territory's first sort of communities outside of Palmerston. It was the beginning of the road to the goldfield. So in about 1880 or thereabouts, Southport was a relatively large town, and it had its own sports history. And indeed, they used to have cricket matches, Kenny, where you'd get on the steamer in Palmerston, Darwin.
1: Southport, like Berry Springs.
0: Yes, Southport, okay. At the top of Middle Arm, right, yep, at the very top, because that's as far as you could get in on a steamer.
1: Yeah. Okay.
0: And so you get off the steamer to get to the goldfields. You know, you'd start walking from there to get to the goldfields. But at Southport, for the cricket games, of course, you'd get on the steamer in Palmerston down at the wharf, and you'd take the steamer, nice sort of couple of hour trip up Middle Arm, and you get off. There's a hotel at Southport. You'd play the cricket on the cricket ground outside the hotel, and that sounds like quite a nice afternoon's sport to me, Kenny.
1: Now, they had the Strauss cricket and airstrip cricket, and then they have the one resurgence out of Berry Springs, I think Australia Day, is that Southport? Because there'd be no infrastructure out there.
0: No. Well, Southport, yeah, it was actually a surveyed town.
1: Yeah.
0: And there are, I believe, people living on what would have been the community. But indeed, Southport, once the railway went in after 1887, Southport sort of lost any meaning, because people were going by train down to Pine Creek. But all of those mining communities, generally the sports that they'd have, there were three main sports you'd find in these communities, and there's pretty obvious reasons for them. Athletics, horse racing, and then if they were there for any length of time and got organised, there'd be cricket. But you've got to imagine these mining communities. I mean, you know, hard work all week, digging in the dirt, incredibly difficult climate and temperatures to be working in. Athletics carnivals were generally on public holidays, and the reason you could always have an athletics carnival is because basically you don't need anything. You know, as long as you've got some cleared land, you can have a 100 metres race, you can have a high jump, you only need a few sticks and whatever. So athletics was always something that you could have as a community of event. And this is the other thing that's so important about sport, is how it creates community. You know, all these people are out there working and trying to make their fortune digging up gold. They probably were quite competitive in that field. But if the opportunity came up to get together socially, this is where sport became so important. And that's where the horse racing came in. So again, lots of horses at the turn of the 20th century. That's how most people got around. The horses did a lot of the work for people. But you also had quite a keen interest in horses and horse racing. Again, you've just got to clear a field of some kind, and getting a horse race up with just two or three or four horses is not a difficult thing in the day.
1: If you just joined us, we're talking to, you're listening to our regular sports historian, Matthew Stevens, unusual events and locations in NT sporting history.
0: There were some occasional swimming events at these mining communities, so that makes you think it's got to be during the wet season in a billabong. But just to give you a sense of what these sort of community events, these sporting events meant to people, I found an interesting excerpt about the MacArthur River Turf Club. Now, the MacArthur River Turf Club, very grandly named, was at Borroloola. Now, Borroloola is another one of these places where at the turn of the 20th century or in 1887, when I'm talking about, it's a long way from anywhere. And the only way really to get there was by steamer or a very long overland journey. And a couple of the policemen there got involved in the horse racing. That's not what I'm going to talk to you about. Inspector Folsch, that people might hear a little bit about, he was a long-term police inspector in charge of the police here. He heard about his constables being involved in the racing, and he wasn't too keen on that, thinking that gambling was improper behaviour. And Constable Donegan wrote a letter to Inspector Folsch explaining why the horse racing was so important. I'll just read you a small excerpt for it from it. This is Corporal Donegan. "I have a natural love for horses and I race more for sport than gain. I do not gamble or let racing in any way interfere with my duties as a police officer. A horse race is the only source of amusement we have in a place where we live in a chronic state of fever and ague and suffer occasionally from famine."
1: Oh, that's the nicest
0: fight back. He's saying, look, it's a tough gig out here,
1: yeah,
0: boss.
1: What are you doing?
0: You know, all we're doing is having a bit of fun at the races. If people aren't aware of what the chronic state of fever and ague is, an old-fashioned name for malaria. No. So, you know, he's basically saying on a good day we've got fever, malaria, and we're suffering from famine, but geez, just give us some horse racing once a year. It's not asking too much. One of my favourites, I'll do a great Aussie Rules incident here. So this is probably the most isolated football game I came across. And this is actually from the 25th of August 1959. This was reported in the NT News. So that's not that long ago. It's living memory. There might even be some listeners out in the communities that I'm going to mention that might know about this. The headline was "Dugouts Converge for an Odd Arnhem Land Rules Match. Canoes from Milangimbi and Elko Island are converging for Australia's strangest rules football match. The two parties of Aboriginals will meet somewhere along the 100-mile stretch of the lonely Arnhem Land coast. When they do, they will go ashore, choose an area of flat ground for an oval. They will cut down tall, straight trees, trim them, erect them as goalposts. The teams will then play football, have a big feast, and paddle home."
1: Sounds great.
0: Well, this
1: really
0: is,
1: does.
0: This came from Reverend G.J. Simmons from the Methodist Overland Mission. Now, I hope I'm not wrong, but I think both these communities, Elko and Milangimbi, may have been Methodist missions. And he just wanted to let people know that there were things going on out in Arnhem Land. Fellows were quite happy to get in their dugout canoes, go for a paddle, build their own oval, make their own goalposts, have a game of footy, have a feed, and then go home. I mean, what's more natural in Outback territory, Ken?
1: Well, you need some downtime and some enjoyable time. It's a sense of a really, for me, I know it was tough. When you romanticise, if that's the word, around what a great time would have been, but living it would have been just pretty tough, horrific.
0: Well, it's quite interesting in the 60s. So we've talked about this before, but Australian rules football was only entering most remote Aboriginal communities in the 60s, late 50s, early 60s. So it's quite interesting to think that perhaps one of the very first football games you'd ever had, this was your experience. We'll get in a canoe, we'll make our own oval, and we'll go and play footy. Another interesting one I found, this is a cricket one, Kenny. So as I said, cricket's one of those sports that when people set up a community anywhere, cricket's very often one of the first games played. Now, people know a little bit about Clyde Fenton, Catherine's flying doctor. I'm not sure so many people know that Clyde Fenton

0: served during World War II, and he had his own. He joined the Air Force, and he had what was known as Clyde Fenton's Number 6 Communications Unit. Now, the whole point of the unit was to fly special aircraft into remote locations. And one of those remote locations was the Perrin Islands. Now, people might think of the Perrin Islands as a great place to go fishing, but there was a radar unit out there. And it was Clyde Fenton's Number 6 Communications Unit's job to provide the supplies out there. And on at least a couple of occasions, Clyde Fenton flew out cricket teams to play cricket on the Perrin Islands, and the Perrin Islands specialised in beach cricket. And I'll just read you a little excerpt from the radar history. In August 1945, they described it as a truly historic occasion. The match was recorded for posterity with a photograph from the day. Fenton's radar story also observed that the team travelling by plane to a game on the Perrin Islands was fully 10 years before the Australian test team used aerial transport to fly to England. So wow. Another first for the territory, Ken, flying cricket teams to remote locations for a game of cricket.
1: It just amazes me what people did to have recreation sport, and how it links still, you know, about that vehicle to engage and be part of the community, but also that huge downtime, which always included a few beers, a few frothies and whatever, but a social gathering. There's a text from Malcolm in Barunga. Ken, is Matt aware that the Clyde Fenton School Oval in Katherine is called the Doug Walters Oval?
0: Indeed, I am aware of that. It's quite an interesting story in itself, how that came about, because I was trying to track down turf wickets in Katherine at one stage or another. So I came across the Clyde Fenton Oval. So that's an interesting sort of little piece of history. We can talk about that some other time. I've got a suggestion for Paul at the Pine Creek Gold Rush Festival, because I forgot to mention this before, but it is an interesting point of history, and they can recreate this if they want to. The first game of Australian rules football in the top end, having talked about Aotunga previously, in 1914, the Pine Creek Workers Amusement Club held a fancy dress football game. So it's the first Aussie rules football game in the top end. Curiously, it happened at Pine Creek, where they played quite a bit of sport, cricket, tennis. There was a tennis court at Pine Creek. But they played the very first very first Aussie rules football game. There were men dressed in women's clothing, which is something they might want to recreate in the football game. But the reason I know this is there's actually a couple of photographs of this game. That's how I came across it. I found the photograph and thought these people are doing some fairly unusual things.
1: Interesting characters though. Like I've grown up always hearing around opal miners, like, you know, that South Australian area. What's the area? You know, like
0: Cooper Pedy.
1: Yeah, that's it. Cooper Pedy. Down there, you know, like, don't ever stop there. Get fuel and keep going. Don't want to disappear down a hole. But it was all like the people who, I get it now, as I've got older, I have great friends who, they can't work for anybody. They've got to work for themselves and those sort of things. And there's a lot of those people in those areas. Because you are chasing a dream, aren't you? Like gold, opals, whatever. And being in the middle of nowhere, I mean,
0: People certainly know how to enjoy themselves in such locations, because as we were saying before, it's a fairly rare event that these social events were occurring, which is basically what sport is. Also down that way, heading towards Katherine, having talked about the Doug Walters Oval, Emungalan, which was actually the town on the north side of the river as they were building the Katherine Railway Bridge. Emungalan itself became quite a community, bigger than Katherine itself, but it's just on the opposite side of the river. The Northern Territory's very first golf course was at Emungalan. Again, I don't know how that came about, but I do know that it did come about because there are photographs of it. The first course here in Darwin was about 1930, so it was several years before that. And again, hacking a golf course out of the bush in Catherine's a bit of a job.
1: Do you play golf, Matt?
0: I play it very badly. That's a

0: best.
1: You know, I've just my son's got right into it. You know, he's in his young 30s, and he's bought himself clubs, and he's playing a few times a week. And I said, you know what? Once a week, I'll go and play golf. Play 9 holes, public gardens. Mm-hmm. I think I'm averaging 2 or 3 a week at the moment. and with the buggy, we were like done an hour, 15 minutes, hour, 20 minutes. And then, but it reminds me, golf is so hard. Look, everybody said, oh, you're a cricketer. All the cricketers, great golfers. I just stayed away from it because, you know, one little movement, it goes miles by the way. And I was just so frustrated. And I said, I don't need to have my off time from cricket still critiquing myself and being frustrated. But I've just started playing literally the last 2 months. And I'm really enjoying it, the nature of it, and I'm hitting some good golf balls.
0: Yeah, no, it's great fun golf, although it's incredibly frustrating. The level of exactitude is what gets me about golf. You know, you put your wrist just in the wrong place, or you don't get the angle of the club, and instead of sort of lobbing one beautifully onto the green, you know, 6 inches from the hole, you've put it into the drain, and you can't find it.
1: I just want to make it clear, if I played at Morara, a real golf course, I would be in a bit of trouble.
0: Well, yeah,
1: there's a lot of big shots that end up on the other fairway, and I'm like, that's a pretty good lie for the other hole.
0: Well, imagine what the course was like at a Mungall and Kenny. Another sort of quite famous cricket venue in an out of the way place that I'm sure there's many listeners out there would have spent some time there or at some stage or another. The Wave Hill Cricket Club in the 1980s at Kalkaringi was quite an institution. And I recently met with Frank Dalton to do an interview with him about the cricketing exploits of the Wave Hill Cricket Club, and it was a great conversation. Frank's got some fantastic stories. But what was interesting to me was that from the Wave Hill Cricket Club, there were quite a lot of spin-off cricket games where fellows that had played and met at Wave Hill decided, well, they'll get together and have games in other locations. And that included Mataranka. I think Frank said that they played at Borroloola at one stage or another. And this was completely outside the bounds of organised cricket. You know, it had nothing to do with
1: Project Alice versus Tennant. Those sort of games, matches going on.
0: Walk-up Hotel used to run quite a regular cricket match, an annual cricket match. And early in the, it would have been just after World War II, Aileron, which people might recognise as one of the roadhouses on the Stuart Highway, Aileron used to have quite a number of sports carnivals there. Some of the very earliest Aussie rules football carnivals were held at Aileron.
1: So a good meeting point.
0: Yes, well, so if you're out bush and you've got to drive somewhere, you know, instead of having to drive all the way to Alice, Aileron was somewhere in between. And it's, again, as a social occasion, good for the business at the roadhouse, you know, they'd get a few people there and people loved getting together.
1: You know what it reminds me of is when you go to UK, I mean specifically, you know, England, and you go and play cricket, all of a sudden you're like, you get a tap on, you know, I'm playing professionally, you get a tap on the shoulder like, hey, you've had a couple of pints in my pub, we play Tuesday nights. I was like, what? And then all of a sudden I'm playing like for one pub on a Tuesday night, the next pub on a, they have all these different pub leagues, different competitions going on, but it's all around that, you know, this is my pub, but it's just about a social thing and enjoying it. And I can really see that English influence. Oh, the pub, well, why not have a team?
0: Yeah, absolutely. Look, our whole sports history is a translocation of British culture to this nation. And that's why the sports that we talk about so often are specifically those very English sports. Cricket, for example. One unusual one that I haven't mentioned yet. Cape Don Lighthouse in 1916 had an aquatic carnival. Now, this was another big day out. People would get on the boat in Darwin. They'd travel around to the Cape Don Lighthouse, which was quite a big affair at the time in terms of lighthouse keepers and the staff out there. They had various swimming races. They had a gig race, which is a rowing race. But again, just that opportunity to get people together, go somewhere, and the sport gives you a reason for being there. It's not terribly important about the quality of the sport or the nature of it. It's just coming together, giving the people, very often it's an opportunity for the people in those locations, so those working at Cape Don, for example, to get together with the people from town. It doesn't happen that very often in those days. You know, you might get visitors once a month on a supply boat. In some of the locations, some of the stations that people worked on, the horse races was the one time of the year that you would even meet people from other stations and beyond. So in that sense, sport remains and always was a really important sort of social glue that keeps us all together. And today people will be going out doing exactly that.
1: Yeah, brilliant. That's fantastic. That was Matt Stevens, our sports historian. What are we going to get on to next week, Matt?
0: I don't know. I just mentioned if there are people out there that have an interesting sports history story that they'd like to share with us, that'd be great. And if there's sports that they want to know more about that we haven't talked about recently, if you get in touch with Ken and let him know, I'll do my best to do some research and tell you about it.
1: Yeah, thanks very much. Really appreciate all your time and obviously your efforts and researching the topics. I look forward to every Thursday, Matt, what are we talking about this weekend? And it really intrigued me. So well done and thank you again.
0: All right.
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7: ABC Cricket Podcast time. My name's Corbin Middlemass, and there's no Ed Cowan today. We have a very special guest and a more than suitable replacement to chop up everything going on in Australian cricket. He's the man in charge, the chief executive of Cricket Australia, Todd Greenberg, joins me. Todd, appreciate your time.
8: My pleasure, Corb. Thanks for having me on.
7: Is there much going on at the moment in Australian cricket? Have you been busy?
8: Well, I mean, it's the middle of footy season, but feels like talkability for cricket's on the rise. I remember when I first joined cricket, people were saying to me, there needs to be more talkability is the word they use. So we've delivered on that, if nothing else, that's for sure.
7: There's no doubt about that. We've got so many things that we'd love to pick up and chat about with you, obviously, yeah, all centred around the privatisation stuff. Ben Horne's piece in the weekend paper, I might just start there, given it's the most recent and most current. So he wrote about the fact that there's five holdouts when it comes to Cricket Australia contracts at the moment over essentially pay disputes, and 12 BBL stars that were part of a WhatsApp group that are also unhappy about the finances in the game. Now, the premise of the piece was talking about the fact that they were disgruntled about privatisation and the lack of money that's going to come into the game and the money that went to overseas players as opposed to the local guys. But no name, no pack drill. And this process the whole way through feels like whatever side of the fence you're on, there's been sort of lots of scaremongering, lots of ambit claims. Is that your understanding? Do you know who the players are? Are these players out there? Who are they? What can you tell us about in relation to that piece?
8: Well, I don't know much other than what you've read as well. So it caught me a bit by surprise over the weekend. But, I mean, as you'd appreciate more than most, we certainly won't comment on player contracts or negotiations. I mean, there's always, as you would appreciate, back and forth with players, maybe more so with their agents more than players directly in the modern game. But, I mean, what's clear to me, whether there's names apportioned to it or not, is that players are being presented with lucrative alternative offers right now, and we're not going to sit on our hands or try to kick some of these decisions down the road. Those challenges are real. We're trying to find a model in Australian cricket that we think pays the players fairly on the revenue that we generate, but also protects the broader sport as well. And that's a fine balancing act.
7: So it is at odds, particularly the BBL stuff, in relation to what the ACA's saying publicly. So the ACA have essentially come out and said, hey, we're not anti-privatisation, but we're not absolutely for it either. We're not for privatisation at any cost. It has to be the right deal. We have to sit down and obviously work that out with Cricket Australia at the appropriate time. Is it unusual that you've got a number of star players going against their union, essentially, which obviously in the not-too-distant past, Todd, you were in charge of as the CEO of the ACA?
8: Yeah, it's a unique time in Australian cricket's history. I do think that you know, do we have a model that's fit for purpose? And what I mean by that is we've had a model that's generated the primary amount of its revenue through bilateral cricket, you know, country versus country cricket. And our modern day players now generate enormous amounts of income from other parts of the world in other leagues outside of that bilateral arrangement. And I suppose an open question for us, the ACA and the broader cricket ecosystem is our model fit for purpose? Will it serve us in the next decade as it's done in the previous? And that's a hard question to answer as we sit here today, but part of a job like mine is collating the data and the inputs, talking to people, being an active listener, but then ultimately making some recommendations for the system to consider.
7: Can I just talk to you about the premise of the BCG report? So my understanding was the premise of the report was essentially to reset the BBL. Is that correct?
8: Yeah, first blush at the BCG work was, are we maximising the BBL in its current format? What would need to be true in order to take the BBL to the next level? That was sort of phase one of that piece of work, yes.
7: And it feels like the conversation, though, has evolved somewhat from, you know, how do we best reset the BBL and make that the best competition that it can be, to all of a sudden the conversation's kind of moved over here a little bit, where it's now all of a sudden this is for the future finances of the game and for Australian cricket more broadly. It's not just about the BBL. It felt like at least a lot of the conversation from New South Wales and Queensland's point of view is centred around, well, are there other ways we can go about resetting the BBL? And now it feels like, you know, that the conversation, at least, you know, from some of the reporting around it, has been very much this is actually for the life of Australian cricket, that without this, essentially, that the game's not going to be able to function.
8: Yeah, I think that's fair and accurate that the initial recommendations of the BCG review went further, and certainly went further because it was at the same point that I joined in this role at CA, and I had the opportunity to get right under the hood of the game's economic model and what the future forecasting looks like. I don't think you have to be Einstein to have a look at the way that our game's economic model works. We've got long-term future broadcast, domestic broadcast locked in till 2031. And the open question on all of us is, what does the future look like beyond that, in a world where we're a relatively small economy sitting in a small island here of, you know, less than 30 million people competing on a global stage? Can we continue to sustain ourselves like we have done? And we've done a very good job of this over a long period of time. Is our model fit for purpose into the next decade or two? And so that's sort of the advent, if you like, of moving from just considering what an initial injection of capital into the Big Bash has been to a broader consideration of the future of Australian cricket.
7: Why was that report not made public?
8: Well, I think, to be fair, there's some very sensitive commercial forecasts. The documentation talks a lot to the value currently of our broadcasting revenue and a lot of our commercial revenues. And then it obviously looks at what the forecasting would look like. So, you know, there was some commercial in confidence information. It's in every data room for every state. So every state has had access to that. The leadership of every one of our members has had deep analysis and an opportunity to look at it. But providing it more broadly, I think, was a step too far. In saying that, though, it is incumbent on us as the governing body at some point to articulate some of the recommendations as part of this project. And I think that time is coming shortly.
7: What does that look like?
8: What's that, the recommendations?
7: In being able to, I guess, sell that more broadly.
8: Well, I think on reflection, you know, we probably could be talking a little bit more about the benefits of what we think private capital brings to cricket, as opposed to some of the, maybe I'd call it slight hysteria about what that would or would not look like. You know, I've heard some of the commentary and the narrative that it's taking over cricket and all these sorts of things. I mean, at its most principal level, this is an injection of capital into BBL clubs, not into the league, not into Cricket Australia. The concept is it would create additional value in each of those clubs, bringing another level of capability and expertise, whether that is in a cricket sense or it's in a business and commercial sense. And ultimately, the concept of bringing private investment in is at the behest and at the decision of each of the states. They choose who they think would be a suitable partner, who might be value accretive for their business. And every single state, I think, will have a very different view of what that looks like. Some states are very, very interested in a certain partner, and some states aren't interested in partners at this point in time. And I'm a realist. I understand the model which we work in, Corb. It's a federated model of member states, and creating unison and unanimity amongst that group is damn difficult, as is evidenced by the last couple of months.
7: Does that mean that you need to review the governance structure top down as to how we best do it? I mean, chatting with Ed last week on this podcast, you know, he spoke about, you know, maybe we should have a state board member on the Cricket Australia board. And immediately I thought, well, how's that going to work? Like, we're never going to be able to get a deal done. And I guess the counter argument would be, well, you can't get a deal done anyway, really, without the agreement of all the states. So maybe we're no worse off. Does it need a different approach, all of cricket, not just Cricket Australia, but cricket in Australia, with the, you know, your seven major stakeholders, which are obviously the six states and the players?
8: Yeah, I think, look, the governance conversation's probably for another day, probably a longer podcast. But, yeah, we've got our own unique challenges in the way the game's governed. In saying that, though, that's the hand we're dealt, so we have to do the best we can. It's like trying to land a very big jumbo jet on a very skinny runway. So, you know, but that's incumbent on us. I'm not using that as any level of excuse or anything other than that's the demands of the job. So we have to listen carefully. I'm looking for a mandate from our members on what the next step is. And clearly I've got some members in our states who are very, very interested and keen to progress. And I've got some others who have some reservations. And I'm a realist. Probably wasn't hard to figure out that might be the end point, but that's where we find ourselves. And we're trying to find a path forward that will appease and also is the right decision for the future of Australian cricket. That's not an easy balance to find.
7: Would you progress with a hybrid model?
8: Yeah, I think we would, and that's something we're actively looking at the moment. But we'd have to be satisfied on a couple of fronts. First and foremost, we'd have to be satisfied that our members, you know, that the effectively the six states would be happy to participate in some level of hybrid model. And I get a sense that there's an open willingness to explore that in my conversations over the last few weeks. It effectively, the sovereignty of some states who'd like to proceed and some of those who don't want to proceed. So finding a hybrid model that impacts everybody. But I'd also have to make sure that we'd satisfy ourselves that we could operate a league in a hybrid model into the future, and that we could still generate the type of returns for the investment if we went with some and we held back with others. So those are open questions that we're doing some deep work on as we speak.
7: What were the biggest concerns of the no voters as such? What were the biggest concerns that you guys got?
8: Look, I think Corb, the best way to describe it is there's an active engagement from every single person in Australian cricket that we need to reinvest in both the Big Bash and the game. So that's a tick. So I've won there that everyone's in fierce unanimous agreement. So that's a good starting position. The reality is we have different views on how we get there. And so the states who aren't supportive at this stage, who I've been in very good dialogue with the leadership of both those states. We've maintained good relationships. No one's thrown their toys out of the cot. I don't think, you know, the tone, the discourse has been helpful.
7: How to get here? Like, there's so many things that obviously need to be worked through, whether it's, you know, the payment plan as it is at the moment, that the MOU obviously needs to be, you know, torn up and redrawn. You know, as I said about, you know, whether you change governance, you know, whether you allow your players to actually play in the BBL. I mean, at the moment, we don't even have a setup that allows our best players to play, let alone best players from around the world, because of the clash with obviously the test matches. And yet it feels like we're putting selling the teams first before we've worried about any of those things that are actually inside cricket's control as it currently sits at the moment. Should you have ticked all those boxes before you went to market?
8: Look, I mean, there's a number of different ways you could have structured this, but I do think that, in essence, it must start with the support of the members. It must start with the support of the states and those who are currently in control of the licenses of the clubs. You know, those active conversations have talked a lot about the things you've just raised, the schedule. Do we have the right schedule? What would that look like in the future? You know, alongside of that, we've been in active conversations with the ACA and the players. So I don't think it's a linear journey. It never was going to be. But I think we're pretty close, and I'm pretty proud of the work that we've done over the best part of 12 to 18 months, the quality of the work, the level of detail that sits inside the data room that's available to the states. I think is first class and answers a lot of questions when you're prepared to do the work to get underneath the skin of the project. But we still have some work to do in order to find a path forward.
7: There's been a lot of talk about, you know, whether you go to the highest bidder or whether you get the right partner for the game.

0: And I think you're going to sit here and say, look, it's about the right partner and everything else. But what protections can you put in place under a private ownership model where, yeah, clearly they own the players, they own the asset, to be able to say, hey, if we need them for national duties, we need them for this, we need them for that, basically that you still have the key asset, which is obviously the labour, at critical times that obviously Australian cricket needs it.
1: Yeah, I think this is a really important point, Corbyn, in relation to where is the investment coming in. It's not coming in at the league level. The league will continue to be run and operated by the governing body, as you'd expect. That's the league that sets the rules, the governance, the schedule, the salary cap, those sorts of things. What we're talking about is investors coming in to individual clubs and franchises, looking to make them better. And, you know, I mean, who wouldn't want an investor maybe that's not related to cricket but could bring in a commercial lens, a fan-focused lens, data, insights, AI, these sorts of people who are looking to invest in sports rights all over the world. You know, this might feel slightly new in our country, bringing private capital into sports, but certainly not new globally. And I said this last week and I'd stand by it, and I think a lot of people in cricket would say it as well, that the concept of bringing private capital into cricket is inevitable at some point. The question will remain about when that time actually happens. And will it happen in your or my lifetime? Will it happen in a short period of time, or will it happen later on? My view is that it will happen. What we have to make sure is, to answer the question you started with, is the levels of controls are in place. And you're not just taking the biggest check, you're looking for the right partner. And I think all the states are actively involved in that level of consideration right now.
0: I get the feeling that you feel like the global threat of not doing it now is basically, you know, now's the time, that we're at breaking point. If we don't do it right now, we're going to be in trouble, even if it's 2 years, 3 years down the track. Is that fair?
1: Well, I've heard lots of people say, why don't we just sit still for a couple of years and watch what happens? You know, my view is that that's not the greatest strategy in the world when the global cricket landscape is moving, and it's moving at speed. The open question remains, and it's a question for you, for me, for many of us to answer, is our model fit for purpose in the next decade? Can we continue to attract and retain the best players playing both for Australian cricket in bilateral cricket, and can we retain them there? Can we retain them and attract them to the BBL in a market where we're up against private capital all over the world in T20 leagues? Now, I think we've done a brilliant job in the BBL. In fact, I think we're punching well above our weight considering where we are and what we have. My open question is, can we continue to do that if we don't make decisions now that will impact the next media rights deal? So my landscape is very much on what does 2030 beyond look like, and how are we positioning ourselves today for that period of time when we go to market and when we have our commercial offerings up for availability. And the decisions we make today will impact that in the future. If we hang around and wait 2 and 3 and 4 years, I think we've missed the boat. Other people will suggest that if we hold on, we may extract broader value back there. I've got a view that the time is now, but that's a personal view. It's certainly the view of the CA board, and it's a view of 3 of the 6 members. So, but we're not there yet. It creates, we need a bit more to in order to take the next step.
0: Yeah, it feels almost like a religious view, though, that it's like we believe that this is the case, but we haven't actually really heard from anyone as to why or how. There's no sort of scientific data to suggest that, you know, now is absolutely the time, and if we don't, we're going to miss the boat. Is that an important thing to be able to sell to the general public, to say, hey, these are the reasons as to why we feel this way?
1: Well, 2 points on that. One is, there is a lot of data, and there is an enormous amount of data that sits in the availability of the project, which the states are looking at deeply. And I know they've all looked at them deeply about what future forecasting of both revenues, salary caps are competing with the rest of the parts of the world. But when you talk about the Australian public, and I've been talking to a lot of fans over summer, the primary objective, I think, for Australian cricket fans is twofold. One is, they want their very best players ensuring they play for the baggy green and representing their country. And two, when they watch the Big Bash, they want to see the best players playing in the Big Bash. And if we can achieve both of those objectives, I'm unsure whether Australian cricket fans have much concern outside of that. Now, of course, there will be measures and controls in place with who comes in, but they're the primary objectives that Australian cricket fans want.
0: And you feel like there's no other way to achieve these measures? Like, as you said, I feel like everyone's got the same premise. Everyone feels like the guys in the BBL should be paid more, that's behind market forces. I think that the hub of the argument is, are there better ways to achieve that that doesn't involve selling an asset that once you've sold it, that's it. You can't sell it again, essentially. You don't feel like, you know, running the business more efficiently at Cricket Australia or across cricket across the board, you know, changing the payment or the MOU with the players to basically, you know, maybe distribute the funds differently that's more in keeping with global forces. Is that not an answer that involves, you know, putting this on the back burner for the time being?
1: They're definitely options. So let's go through them one by one. The first one, definitely running the business more efficiently. That's something that we're doing, and we'll wake up every day trying to grow revenues and look at our cost base and create a more efficient CA. And I should say, also a more efficient Australian cricket system. So where there's any level of duplication, where there's any level of investment that we don't need, where we can pull that back and use it in other areas and be more nimble. So that was already in place. I do think there is merit in the conversation about, can we generate the revenue ourselves to invest? But there's also a conversation that says, is there alternate ways to do both? I don't think they're mutually exclusive. We should be running the business as hard as we can, generating as much revenue as possible and creating efficiencies. But there does feel like an opportunity. And ultimately, this project's next step is only to test that valuation, to test that market, to test that market to tell us if the hypothesis is actually correct or not. So I genuinely don't know what our valuations will be. But that's the next step of the process. The next step of the process is, if we're open for business, what does that look like? And if you don't attract the right numbers, then clearly you don't proceed to the next level. But there are some people who are very interested to see what the market would generate and would value at this particular moment in time.
0: There's been a lot of leaning on the SA20 and the 100. The 100, it feels like there's such a small sample size, we really don't know yet. There's buyer's remorse, whatever it looks like. I mean, clearly, I think it hit the people of Manchester hard when all of a sudden their logo changed, everything else that comes along with, obviously, private ownership. But the SA20 is a fascinating case where the TV money hasn't, or the TV viewership hasn't been there in the same ways that they had hoped. And as a result, the revenue, there's talk about, you know, the TV partner looking to try and get themselves out of that particular deal as it sits at the moment. What does your study show you when you look at those leagues around the world that have been referenced here? Does it paint a pretty picture for a privatised competition?
1: Well, it paints an interesting picture in that can all of these leagues survive and can they all thrive? I have a view, and we've demonstrated this through our project, that I think what the future looks like is global T20 leagues will have, and I use this term loosely, you know, a concept of a grand slam, where there'll be three or four major T20 global leagues participating around the world. And clearly the IPL has already found its niche. I think the 100's anchored itself into a slot. And unashamedly, we want to ensure that the BBL sits in that apex and also owns and controls a period and a window of time, which we currently call some part of December and the primary part of January. And we do not want to lose our primacy is a tier one global league. But if we can't pay the players the right amount and we can't generate salary caps that can compete, then the fear is that window will be provided somewhere else. And that's an open question on us. You know, at the moment, as I said before, I think we're doing really well. The advent on top of that is, what happens if you're in those key leagues? Do the winners then play each other in some form of Champions League? And are there other incremental revenues available for those leagues and those teams and those

0: you can imagine that in a seat like Mindcorp, we're privy to lots of conversations with owners of other leagues. We spend an inordinate amount of time, Mike Baird and I, overseas at ICC meetings, and those conversations are fruitful and they're interesting, and they're moving really quickly. And as I said to you, we're a small country competing on a global stage. We want to make sure that the primacy of Australian cricket, which has been so strong for so long, is not next 10 years will be as strong as the last. I feel like change is on the horizon. We've got to make sure that we have an ability to influence that level of change.
1: What about our own players getting the best guys to play in the competition? So Pat Cummins has, you know, reportedly just restructured his deal. There's big bucks attached to it. Does it involve a component of him playing in the BBL?
0: Yeah, ultimately what we want is our best players playing in the BBL first and foremost.

0: But the short answer is, yeah, we want our best players playing both for their country and bilateral cricket, but we want them playing in the Big Bash. We unashamedly want our best players playing in the Big Bash. And, you know, if you look around at every sport, in every league, in all over the globe, there's one thing they all have in common. The EPL, the NFL, even here, the NRL and the AFL, they have one thing in common. The best players play in those leagues. And ultimately, that generates the great outcome for fans, but it also creates value for broadcasters. So we're doing exactly the same thing. We're trying to ensure that the very, very best players, both here and abroad, want to play and can be remunerated to play in the BBL.
1: I mean, largely when it comes to sports, I've always spoken about, you know, I'm a Labor guy. You know, they're the guys that put on the show. They should be remunerated. I get the feeling you put your finger in the wind and you talk to people in cricket that it feels a little bit like this current crop of modern day players, that they want their cake and they want to eat it too. They want the national contract. They want the comfort that comes from having the ACA support behind them in a way that we don't see unions in, you know, big money leagues around the world, for example, representing the players. And it's certainly guys in the SA20 aren't getting central contracts, you know, anywhere near the money that obviously our guys are getting. But then they also want the chance to be able to go out there and make money when it comes to franchise cricket as well.

0: back to my premise that there'll be a smaller number of really high quality T20 tier one, call them tier one leagues, with big remuneration opportunities for players, then they're going to have to pick and choose where they play and try to balance that out against the bilateral schedule. I mean, the ICC is doing a deep piece of work at the moment too about can we actually have well-articulated windows for both T20 franchise leagues, ICC events, and then bilateral cricket. And that's trying to unscramble an egg. It's not easy. And we've only got 12 months of the year and 52 weeks. So players have to make distinct choices. And in a job like mine, what we have to do is make sure we give players the very best opportunity to make the choices we want them to make, because that's important for us.
1: Do you reckon they're fearful about public backlash? That they don't, that they also want to be seen in a position, at least publicly, that, hey, we're not turning our back on Australian cricket?
0: Well, I'd answer that question by saying I think the current crop of players are acutely aware of exactly what you've talked about and have a deep appreciation and love for playing for their country. The question that I have is, what's the next generation of players going to do? And will they have the same level of stickiness to play for their country and to play bilateral cricket while there are such significant financial opportunities available to the rest of the world? And what I have to do is just give myself all the ammunition possible to retain our best players and keep them in our marketplace to ensure those revenues continue to grow. And remembering that those revenues ultimately pay the rest of the playing cohort, who are the pathways and the system which creates Australian cricket's secret sauce. That's our success. So trying to keep that flywheel in motion, we may be at a difficult point in our history. So that's why these decisions feel so difficult and they're being debated.
1: One of the proposals put forward as a way to raising more money for the game has been gambling. And essentially Cricket Australia have said through multiple channels that that they're not keen to explore that any further than they currently do. I guess the counterpoint would be, if you're in it at all, aren't you better off maximising the amount that you get out of it? Or if you don't believe in gambling, why don't you get out of it completely and essentially, you know, just rid yourself of any kind of gambling partnership?
0: Well, let me make a couple of comments there. First and foremost, wagering is being purposeful and deliberate in that we absolutely leave money on the table in order to make clear, considered strategic decisions at the CA board level. What I mean by that is we have deliberately decided not to put wagering into the Big Bash. That's been a clear and considered reason. Now, if we were to change that decision, we would generate significantly more money. But that's a decision that's been deliberate and purposeful. There are, though, ways for us to look at product fees, and we're doing that work. And is there more to be gained from that? There may be. It's not a material sum, but there are more opportunities available to us. The real decision, though, is that even if cricket decided that there was no wagering and no gambling, that's only part of the solution for us, because people will still bet on cricket. Venues and stadium operators will still have their level of signage and opportunity, as will our broadcast partners, who will do that without us anyway. So effectively, what we've got to make sure of is we take what's owed to us when people are using our IP, but we use our voice and our profile wisely. And I think that's the thread of where we are on wagering as we speak. We could make significantly more money, but we understand that we have a social license in this country and legislative change is on the horizon. But we're open to the conversation, but we do have firm views on why we're protecting the sport in certain areas.
1: We got a heart out and appreciate you being so generous with your time, Todd. Quick one to finish. Has the BBL draft been scrapped for the imports?
0: No, it hasn't been scrapped as far as I'm aware. But it's, again, one of the things we're looking at deeply. I think in all the research we see, fans want to see the best Australian players. But equally, if we're going to grow the sport and we're going to grow our revenue base, we have to have the best international players continuing to visit our competition. So that's open to us on how we do that, whether that's through the form of the draft or simply as we generate more interest in the competition with other investment.
1: Todd, your time's always greatly appreciated. We've always got plenty of questions for you and you handle them all beautifully. So I appreciate your time jumping on, and all the very best on what is a busy period, I'm sure, as the CEO of Cricket Australia.
0: My pleasure. I'm sure it won't be the last time we have this conversation, Corb. So we'll keep in touch, but appreciate your support of the game.

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4: This is Stories from the Sideline, the best place to hear the stories of our Pacific athletes making waves in the sporting world. On the show today, an interview from Nijin Footy, our rugby league and rugby union obsessed show, hosted by Sam Wags and Tinerau Aruna.
5: Oh, I see. We've been talking about Moana Pacifica for a very, you know, long time now, the past few weeks. It's been a tough few weeks for Moana Pacifica after the news emerged that they may not feature in Super Rugby Pacific beyond this season. You know, across the Pacific, you know, communities are hoping for a miracle that our team can survive and continue representing the Pacific in Super Rugby. Right now, we have a group of people who believe they can play a role in saving Moana Pacifica and securing their future. And they join us right now. We have Tracy Artinga, Sam Duitupol, Ben Artinga. We've got Matthew Artinga as well. So thank you so much for joining us. You know, all of you being on here, man, it must mean something to you around having Moana Pacifica in Super Rugby.
6: Hello, Lily. Lovely to be on board. Thanks for having us.
5: Yeah, all good. When I think about who you guys are at the moment, is it the Kunalua group? Is that what you're still operating under?
6: Yeah. We're still Kunalua crew. So we're technically Kunalua Pacifica, and we operate under the Kunalua.

0: or Pacifica Holdings company. So that's us in a nutshell. We're still all together, same original crew from 6 years ago.
1: Yeah, this show, Nation Footy, is a half rugby league and a half rugby union show. And you know, in the recent times, recent weeks, I've been paying out Sammy because it feels like Sammy and Lima Sopoonga are the only two people that are really trying to keep the Moana Pacifica hopes alive on social media. And you know, we've seen over the news over the last couple of weeks. But in regards to the Kalanoa Pacifica, you know, what is it and who is it that you guys are?
2: So basically, obviously, we're a group of boys who have been together now for quite a few years, back in 2000, even before we became professional rugby players. Tracy and Maddie were part of, we came together doing a bit of coaching, coaching kids in the community in there and just giving back. And then obviously just moving on, we all went down our different paths in terms of being professional rugby players. And Tracy and Maddie carried on doing their stuff as well. And then just eventually we just, we kept in touch, kept on doing our things and that. And then 20 odd years later, we've come together again. Well, we've stuck together and now we're a bit more mature and a bit more knowledgeable and, well, I'd like to think so. And like Tracy said, 6 years ago, we put in a bid for the Super Rugby team, and but unfortunately we missed out, and we're hoping, and now we're back again 6 years later, hopefully to do the same thing
3: Oh,
2: again.
3: hopefully our audience can recognise that voice, Sam Tuitupoa, the hitman OG of the Auckland Blues. Also Ben Artinga there as well. I was a big fan as a kid, watching you guys play and run around. So it's a pretty cool moment actually to be on here with you guys. Well, I'll just throw to, I guess, the forum here around. Obviously, we are here to talk about the ownership of Moana Pacifica, and if I think of, in Super Rugby, we've had the Melbourne Rebels collapse under private ownership. Now, highly likely, Moana Pacifica. We see in England, London Irish, Wasps, Worcester Warriors, they've all collapsed under private ownership. It's not an easy thing. There's a lot of money that needs to be involved in this. What gives you guys the confidence that you're the right group of people to own a Super Rugby franchise like Moana Pacifica?
0: So I think that's a sort of a commercial question. So I'm happy to take that one. We've been around for in total 22 years as a company, and as a group and as a collective doing our bits and pieces. And we've each gone on, as Sammy said, to do leadership roles in our own right. Myself, I've been a GM, a CEO, a governing body, chair and trustee. Maddie started his career quite young. He was a high performance manager for Tonga Rugby at 28 years old, and he's done other leadership roles, coached international teams, etc. Benny's up in Edinburgh. He's spearheading the player welfare piece, and he designed that piece from 2018 onwards. He was the person that led that piece for, especially for Pacifica players going into contracts abroad. And then Sammy, I mean, Sammy is a business owner. Multiple businesses actually, and one of them specifically in relation to this group is that he has a player agency. And we could go on with the other guys as well who are in our group, but essentially, collectively, we've got over 150 years of experience leading these types of organisations at professional rugby level. So on that front, we're really qualified, but at the other end of the spectrum, we've also been delivering in the Pacific Island nations for the past 20 years, from Tahiti to Hawaii to Cook Islands, Samoa, Fiji. So we've done our bit in the community for many years. So we've been championing change for so long, and I think that's why we bring a different model. It's community embedded, and community can keep franchises alive. It's not just money. You need to have a fan base. You need to have people that are behind you. Look at the Warriors. They're in a, an amazing franchise, and they are global, and their jersey sales alone could keep that entity afloat, because they've got the highest jersey revenue of all clubs across the globe, So there's just other ways of doing it. And just really quickly, we also we bring our own innovations with us. We have a digital platform that we bring with us that is unique, and we wanted to implement that 6 years ago, but I think it was probably just a bit scary for any entity that hadn't been part of that. But there's other franchises across the globe that do that. They operate out of a digital model that works, and so we want to bring that to New Zealand Rugby. We want to bring that to Pacific. It's the way it's got to be. Just think differently, innovatively.
1: Yeah, I love how you mentioned as well those specific coaches in those spaces, and it's something that me and Sammy spoke about a few years ago about being in the media space and, you know, being Pacifica and, you know, leading the way. And I love to see, you know, you guys stepping into the space, or, you know, because I don't think we see enough Pacifica people in those rooms. And when you think about owning a Super Rugby team and it coming from our Pacifica people and owning a team like Moana, you know, I think it would be quite special. But we'll come back to that. But when you look at the, like I've always wondered, and our listeners are probably wondering as well, you know, what is the process to putting your application in to own a Super Rugby team? What does that process look like from start to finish?
4: I guess the start point is there a tender out? What are you tendering for? And usually that'll come from whichever sport is offering to put that license or that something to attain for that sport. In our case, obviously, rugby union. So 6 years ago, New Zealand rugby, and alongside obviously Australian rugby as well, put out tender for a Pacific team. So what you would have to do is get all your, I guess, all your ducks in order. We're talking about a business case. And within the business case, you're talking about development programs, right, from its infancy to beginning through to its, I guess, high performance, you know, pathways and into the team. That's the kind of on-field sort of stuff. And the off-field stuff, you have your training facilities, your stadia facilities, and your logistics around that, which is the big one, elephant in the room. We want to speak of where you're going to be based. So that was a big part of the tender. There's also the financials as well, in terms of, you know, how you're going to finance the team, not just the start of it, but also to carry it throughout its life that you have, you know, with it until you move on to other things, or you keep it in perpetuity. But then there's also the support of the people that you represent within that business case. So in this case, being Moana Pasifika, the Pacific Island representative. So, you know, having the endorsement of Samoa Rugby, Tonga Rugby, Cook Island Rugby, Niuean Rugby, et cetera, that within the Pacific, so that they support or endorse, you know, the team, because according to the tender, was supposed to be set up to develop Pacific Island players who would then, in return for that endorsement, return to play for Tonga, Samoa, Fiji, obviously in the higher tiers, rather than the Wallabies and the All Blacks. There are other bits and pieces that come into the play, and most people would see that as the politicking of it. So, you know, you've got to be, I guess, compliant and in line with how New Zealand Rugby Australia might see it, which means that you have to get some alignment with New Zealand Rugby Players Association in this case. And it's really important that we put that out there, because they were the ones that put up Moana Pasifika. They were the ones that endorsed this team alongside a feasibility study that was done by Deloitte. And so based on the feasibility study and the case for Moana Pasifika, that's how this team was put together. So our business plan matched up against the feasibility study, for example. There were two different ways of doing it, and they went with Moana Pasifika, and hey, that's how business goes. We were happy with them. We didn't believe 6 years ago that plan would work, and it's not to say, hey, here we are six years later saying, hey, we told you so. It's more or less to say that, look, why don't we try something new, something different, and within that start to process, finish what you're asking, long-winded, sorry, but it's similar to the Fijian draw. And you can kind of see that part of, a private equity way, which is the majority of professional rugby clubs are run, it can be done properly. So, yeah, there are clubs that have fallen over. It can be quite hectic out there and at the moment within sort of the world and global sports. But there are also good examples within private equity and business cases where they've been successful as well. And we just believe that from following all those processes from start to finish, that we can actually take this thing forward by a different opportunity.
3: Just on that with the feasibility side of things, it's definitely not cheap to run a football club. I've got no doubt. Like the Western Force are losing $10 million a year at the moment. They've had to move to a non-for-profit model. When I think of how the PNG Chiefs are now going to be set up, there was significant government investment to be able to sustain this team, as well as broadcast deal. Like Super Rugby is shrinking, so there's not much money around broadcast deal compared to the NRL or AFL. I understand jerseys could sell through the roofs, but, man, that's a lot of jerseys you need to sell to keep a team afloat. like, where else is the revenue going to come from then? Because it's such a big ask. If you don't have a home base, if we don't have a stadium in Samoa or Tonga to be able to sell tickets, like, where else does it come from? Or is there a broadcast deal?
4: It comes from a number of things. There are different pros. There's different ways of obviously, you know, within your business case that you would do certain things. Ticket sales and that stuff is the traditional way, right? Filling stadiums and all that stuff is the traditional way of what most clubs would do in terms of their main revenue thing. But obviously, we're in a new world these days as well. And there's eyes on screens. There's different sort of digital platforms and different all sort of things that are not necessarily on the field base that can help, you know, derive the income needed to sort of, I guess, grow clubs, but also grow the product of what you're trying to sell. And I think that from a traditional lens, that's all we understand or what most people do. But from, I guess, a new way of looking at it is that we're coming from a position of, well, there's a new market, there's a new wave of people that are under 30, under 20, and they see it very differently of how they consume their sports, consume their entertainment, and what have you. And so we believe that we're at the forefront of that. And we've done a lot of research and also been doing a lot of business outside of the football that we believe can, I guess, light a fire for rugby that seems to be on the decline, because I think that the model that they look at the moment is a traditional way. And yeah, I guess we would be a mover and shaker in that way. But I think that's what rugby needs. It needs a breath of fresh air. It needs something different, because the young ones that we are trying to take, the new market, the new monies that are coming in, they see it differently. But you can't give them the same thing that they don't want to watch. And that's essentially what seems to be the pattern. You can look through other cases of different sports, and you can see within the NRL and rugby league, gee, what a vibrant sport. Everything is going right for them. They're making all the noise. But also, you know, the numbers stack up to what they're trying to achieve. And there seems to be some real good alignment, you know, there with rugby league. Most of the story.

0: series that are coming up.
1: Can I ask
0: good
1: what
0: rugby
1: that,
0: league
1: sorry, can I ask what that new look is? Because I went to sit in some of the R360 stuff around, like, it sounds very similar in terms of how they wanted to be innovative and move to that digital sort of platform, attention is the new currency top model. But then if I look, and they wanted to go down similar to LIV Golf. Now, LIV Golf is now going to be no longer because the Saudi money's now dried up. They're not doing that anymore. They're not funding it anymore. So what is it that you're saying is a new way to help generate revenue here?
2: So we've actually championed this piece before in basketball. And basketball at the time was sitting at 18th fastest growing sport in New Zealand. And within an 18-month period, we ended up being the fastest growing sport in New Zealand. And so you could actually look at the model that's still there now as a good example of the types of revenues that we'd bringing in, or the types of technologies that we'd introduce, because we were part of that formation. But essentially what you're doing is you're starting to involve community sport as a revenue maker as well. So you start including your members as part of the wider Super Rugby franchise. So it's not just about the players on screen playing for the team. It starts to infiltrate into young people and children and families, and bringing them into the story as well. And people love to support financially every level of rugby, from the top tier to the grassroots. And in fact, I was really excited to sort of share this part about Matt. Was part of bringing a small mini ball basketball league to the cameras, and we put that live across just our own network on Facebook and any of our social handles. One of the facts that we can present is that we got 9,000 views from the Philippines for an under nines game. Now, if you just convert that with a dollar fee to jump on and watch that game, you know, you've got $9,000. If you multiply that, and you keep multiplying that over and over again to the sort of breadth and depth that you need, you know, you end up in the multi-millions. And that's the kind of innovation that we're talking about. You know, it's not just focusing your energy on the top team. It's about looking at the entire piece where Pacifica Rugby can inspire, and that takes you right down to grassroots level. And it's about generating revenue platforms across all of those pieces. You know, we also had, at the beginning, we had 660, and they still sit with us. You know, they still champion with us. So 660, the band, you know, their way of coming on board with us originally was that they were going to do a concert, you know, and regular gigs at our games, you know, and New Zealand Rugby knew this. Then we've got this really good piece about how New Zealand Rugby knew we had this exciting opportunity to bring 660 to the game. You know, so when you watch the most recent Mate Matonga game and you see, you know, we've got our Pacifica artists performing after the match and people hanging out for another 2-3 hours, look at the amount of revenue that was generated through that alone. You know, so we as a people know how to do this. The problem is that we just need people to believe that we can. And if we're not able to afford the opportunity through the channels of a New Zealand Rugby Super License, then we go back to the drawing board. We don't give up. We work through World Rugby. We work with our Pacific Island Nations, and we figure out another way to make this happen.
3: Yep. I agree with the grassroots and the storytelling. You know, we've had Miracle Failangi on our show, and, you know, just to hear his story and the pathway of him playing in Tonga and then all of a sudden being the captain of Moana Pacifica, I just feel like there's not enough platforms telling them stories and, you know, be able to create that, generate that revenue on the back of all these genuine stories that each player and each family member would have as well. You spoke earlier, Matt, around the gathering the support from all the Pacific nations. You mentioned Cook Island, Tonga, Samoa, and, you know, aligning everyone. Have you seen a shift in that support and alignment to, you know, jump on board so it creates, you know, more power, more of a voice together? Because I could only imagine, you know, as being involved in the rugby league world, although we're from the same Pacific Islands, everyone has their own, everyone's got a lot of pride, but also understands, you know, they represent their own nation. Have you seen some alignment there in your space?

0: Yeah, absolutely. The alignment, particularly in for this piece, there has been a good alignment. The Pacific Island nations, they want a team. They want to be in control of making sure that the endorsement that they're getting, comes back and is on the field. That team that's established for Pacifica, those players should be available. Tonga, Samoa, Fiji, Cook Islands, anywhere in that. The players in that team should, not that it shouldn't be, but New Zealand and Australia already have five franchises each. There's more than enough opportunity for New Zealand-born or Australian-born Pacifica to make those teams. There's only one team for the Pacific, and that was supposed to be Moana Pacifica. So there's absolute alignment. They know that it sits within their pathway of where they need to get to, because they're going through a transition now, where they will be entering into the Australian Super development. That is part of their planning, and that's public knowledge. And this would then sit within that as probably the next tier up, and then into their national teams. So, yeah, there is good alignment there. We've had really good conversations with all of them. So we've had good conversations with Samoa. We are talking currently with Tonga. We've had great conversations, obviously, with the Cook Islands and with Niue Sports Minister as well. So we're making inroads into that to make good. And we've got great relationships with them, so we understand that, because we have delivered into the Pacific for the past 20 years via our programming, and there's receipts for all of that stuff. And so it's not just about the stuff that's at the top. It's actually at the grassroots where we have built the foundation for this team.
1: Ben, where do you think the best home base is for Moana Pacifica? Because it just seems like with Auckland, it's probably not the place, even though there's high representation of Pacifica communities in Auckland. But it just seems like, yeah, the Auckland Blues have just got their imprint in there. But Benny, what's your thoughts around where Moana should be based at?
2: Yeah, like everyone has said this before, and about building a Pacific-based professional team within the Pacific Islands, and that is something that us as a group have been have put in within our business model, and looking to kind of spread that across the nations. We've been talking around, spending. Separating it into, separate months, where guys will be spending a month within, Samoa, Tonga, Cook Islands, and then looking at, again, trying to, looking at, I guess, stadium builds as well, looking for a permanent, stadium to be playing home games. So that's been within our conversations. But there's also, the opportunity to potentially based out of Hawaii as well. So we're still in discussions around that, but that is something that, we deeply believe needs to happen. So I think, the narrative around it is right in what everyone's thinking about, looking at those areas as potential bases.
1: What about long
3: Yeah, I
1: term? I
3: think
1: mean, what
3: that.
1: about, sorry, what about short term with that? Like, say long term, would love to have, those stadiums built, but they take a long time. But for in the, say, for next year, we're talking about for next year for Moana, where should they be based if they were to be still in for next year?
3: So that's the hard part. We actually have a meeting later today with New Zealand Rugby because we're not too sure where they want this team to be. And there are a few things that you have to kind of meet in the middle on. And I believe that the stadium, so for home games, I know that we're sort of like frowned upon to go back to the islands because the broadcasting capability is not there. And also it's very expensive exercise to travel teams around. And also the home base for this particular team, they had already moved from Mount Smart Stadium, which is actually Rarotonga Stadium. They'd moved from there to North Harbour Stadium. And in speaking with stadiums yesterday, they advised that, it was because they couldn't afford to be at Mount Smart Stadium. We wanted to go back there because that was our original pitch, was to be based at Mount Smart Stadium. And that was purely because that was within the remit of what this super team needed to be based in New Zealand. They weren't going to accept our proposal to be based in Hawaii. So when we went back to stadiums, they advised that unfortunately, even if we did want to come back to Mount Smart, they're now full because AFC's there as well as the Warriors. So now they don't have any capability to fit in an extra team. So we would probably have to look at what New Zealand Rugby want in that regard to finish this season. To look at next season, and what we'd do is find a way to start incorporating

0: moving our operations offshore because it works in Fiji. It's worked with the Drua, so it can be done. It just needs to happen. And for it to happen, we need to reduce some of those controls. But this is New Zealand rugby's game. It's their competition. They have it's at their jurisdiction that the way that they develop this piece. So sometimes you kind of have to play the game to be in the tent and to be part of it and to then champion change through that process of being inside the tent with them. And for now, it may be that we just try and continue operations as is at Harbour. And I know that we can get the numbers there, especially if Heidi comes back.
1: Oh yeah,
2: Yeah, the
1: 100%.
2: saviour.
1: I do know a lovely place in the islands called Rarotonga that I know a lot of the players would love to live and train in. And there's a nice field there called
2: We'll take over that rugby league field.
1: The
2: Perfect.
1: Ngātangia Rugby League field on Moree Beach. That would be perfect for the boys.
0: Well,
1: Sorry.
0: it's a beautiful place, we all know,
1: Yeah.
0: and our conversations with Cook Islands Rugby Union is, even though we've got the Edel brothers who do their thing at the league, and they're going to be based there hopefully one day, they would love to have rugby there too. And we, all of us, I think, put our hands up this morning to volunteer to be part of that fiscal.
1: There's
2: There's a few hands
1: there's
2: up there.
1: plenty
2: Yeah,
1: of
2: I've got
1: room on the
2: hands.
1: island.
2: Media, perfect.
1: But
0: Take me now, put me in, coach.
1: it's such an honor to have all of you here and to be able to have this chat. And I know, when I said earlier about having Pacifica people in these spaces, it's important to for our people. And I live out in Western Sydney. We call it, the area, and we've got a saying, for the area, from the area for the area. And it's, a real close community. So all the work that we do always gives back to our community and our kids. And I feel like this is something that yous are trying to create, from the Pacific for the Pacific. So, my last question, what would it mean to each of you to, have that impact and that legacy to, one day, hopefully own the Wana Pacifica?
3: We spoke in a previous interview around this and around representation, and how that, over the last 30 years of professional rugby, that's been done through our players. But representation without leadership doesn't really shift outcomes. It just creates visibility. And leadership is crucial because, it brings decision-making power, and it means Pacific people, are just not just part of the system, then they're now shaping it, from player development to culture to long-term strategy, if Pacific people are leading or governing, they don't control their, if they're not doing that, sorry, then they don't control their pathways or their future in the game. And that's where leadership changes that, it turns representation into real impact. And so, leadership is, as a group, we've discussed leadership is that difference between being seen and then actually being heard, and even more importantly, being able to act. So it's a huge thing for us.
1: Love that, bro.
2: Yeah, love that, man. And when can we expect an answer around Moana's future?
0: That's not in our hands, unfortunately. We don't even know what the small window looks like for us. We will find out later today. We'll probably have a little bit more of an idea about that. And we do know that 31 May is the unfortunate demise of the existing agreement between PMA, Pacific Medical Association, and NZR. We're kind of thinking that that window's probably there for 2 weeks. So we probably will have an answer in a couple of weeks, 3 weeks max.
2: Okay, so
0: Certainly do our best.
2: yeah, fair enough, man. It's a short window to get things sorted like this, but hey, we really appreciate you jumping on with us to share your insights and see where this goes. It sounds very innovative, and I'm looking forward to see how it does shape, our communities for the future. So thank you so much. Malo pito and ofalahi atu.
0: Maloa pito.
4: Thank you, guys.
1: Thank you all.
2: Take care. See you later. Thank you.
0: Appreciate you.
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1: Ka kite.
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5: Hi, my name is Rachel McGee and I'm in Rockhampton, where 41-year-old mother of three, Simone Offord, has just taken out her second Australian kickboxing title. I spoke with her recently about how she got into the sport. When did you first start kickboxing?
6: I think it was about 8 or 9 years ago now. Yeah, I was actually a little bit depressed in my life, and someone mentioned to me that maybe I should try doing some exercise to help make me feel better. And a friend of mine gave me a free pass to a Muay Thai class, and I started. And the rest is history. I just was so addicted to it, and I just loved it. And it empowered me. It made me feel so strong and powerful, like I could tackle my problems in the world. And then I just haven't stopped since. It just makes me feel so strong, and mentally and physically, to just to tackle life's challenges. Yeah, when you think about it, it's really just a hobby for me. I've got kids, I work full time. I'm very lucky I have a desk job, so physically I can train as hard as I do. If I was sort of on my feet at work all day, I don't think I could train as hard in the afternoon or morning. But yeah, full time mum. And I just love it. It's just a hobby that's sort of gone a bit extreme for me.
5: Her coach, Ferdy Galgira, teaches Muay Thai and Jiu-Jitsu at his gym in Rockhampton and has trained Simone since she first stepped inside his premises 8 years ago.
7: One day she just rocked up and said, I think I want to fight. And I said, well, okay, you're going to have to start coming to sparring. You're going to get punched in the face. You ready for that? And she just nodded her head and said, yeah, I'm cool with that. And then it just went from there.
5: He says he's taken on a few boxing bouts in his time, but considers himself a much stronger coach than fighter.
7: I've always been a sparring partner for the kickboxers and the Muay Thai fighters. Mm. And I got beat up enough being a sparring partner. And I think there's something innate that's in them which I don't have. I think when I tell everyone this, I'm like, I think my strength is in coaching. I enjoy coaching. I enjoy being around like-minded individuals. But to jump in the ring and do that to someone else, it's the business of punching people and kicking people as hard as you can to try and get the win. So I think you've got to have something in you that wants to do that.
5: When Simone Offord gets in the ring for a fight, she's often faced with an opponent 10 years younger. Despite this, she doesn't let herself get nervous.
6: I used to get ridiculously nervous. I mean, and you're only human, anybody gets nervous. But now it's more of a mental game for myself. I try and tell myself if I get nervous, I've just given her some of my energy. I sort of try and stay focused. I have a brilliant trainer and person who's in my corner down in Brisbane, and he just gets in my head and he just makes me feel so strong and, like, you know, tells me that I've got this and what I need to do and gets me so focused. So I'm a lot better with the nerves now. I feel if I get nervous, I've just given my partner one round. Yeah.
5: And what about during the match? Does that all kind of disappear? It's just you and her?
6: Yes, pretty much. Once the first hit is thrown, that's it. It's just pilot mode. Your body, it feels like there's no one else in the room. It's just you and her, and you just get done what you know needs to be done. Yeah, it's kind of like a bit like a game of chess. You know, if you throw your jab, I can slip it and throw my cross. You know, like, it's a bit like a puzzle that you sort of have to piece together. It's, believe it or not, it's very much a mental game. Yep.
5: That was Simone Offord, two-time Australian kickboxing title holder and mother of three from Rockhampton.

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5: You're listening to the Sporting Witness podcast from the BBC World Service. I'm Josephine Casserly. This week, I'm hearing about one woman's battle to change the rules around sex testing in women's sport. On the 29th of January 1986, Maria Jose Patino woke up to find her picture splashed across the front page of the newspaper. The headline read,
6: La mejor ballista española.
7: Spain's best woman hurdler, i.e. me, has male chromosomes.
5: This most personal information about Maria's body was out there. It was reported in Spain and across the world.
7: It was so terrible that it was hard for me to go out. Everyone recognised me. I had to explain that I was a woman to the papers, on television.
5: 2 months earlier, doctors had told Maria that she had XY male chromosomes as opposed to XX female chromosomes, and therefore she wasn't eligible to compete as a woman.
6: Eso fue devastador.
7: It was devastating. I wanted to die.
6: Pensé que lo mejor era morirme. Tenía que estar continuamente...
7: I had to keep smiling all the time and keep explaining my condition, that I'd been a woman since I was born. I have always been a woman. I am a woman. And I've never changed.
5: Maria grew up in a small town in Galicia in the northwest of Spain. She loved running and jumping when she was a child, and she soon realised that she was really good at the hurdles. Elite sport in Spain was a very male world at that time, which Maria felt she had to fight for her place in.
7: When I started in high-level sport, I wasn't the tallest, the fastest, or the best. But by working hard, I managed to get to the first ever Athletics World Championships in Helsinki in 1983.
5: In athletics, it had been standard since the late 60s to carry out sex testing on female competitors.
6: Yo no tuve problema ninguno.
7: I had no problems passing that sex test, which was a saliva sample from my mouth. You got a femininity certificate saying you were eligible to take part in women's athletics events.
5: This femininity certificate, as it was called, was a card with a photo on it and an official stamp declaring that the athlete could compete as a woman.
6: Y mi sorpresa...
7: The surprise came 2 years later. I was at the World University Games in Kobe, Japan.
5: When Maria arrived, she realised that she'd forgotten her femininity certificate.
6: El equipo de Japón.
7: The medical team in Japan did another sex test.
6: Todo mi ilusión y todo...
7: And all my hopes of success in sport came crashing down. Because they said that in their view, I wasn't a woman because I had XY chromosomes.
5: Maria got this news the night before her race.
6: Yo creo que fueron los peores momentos, la peor noche.
7: I think it was the lowest moment, my worst night. They'd done a very thorough blood analysis, and they told

0: me I couldn't compete under the current rules. I didn't have anyone to talk to. I felt frightened, afraid. I didn't know what was happening. I was by myself, thousands of kilometres away from Spain.
1: Her team doctor urged her to fake an injury.
0: I had to watch the race from the stands. They could see I was a woman, so why couldn't I compete?
2: Fueron momentos terribles.
0: It was a terrible experience for me as an athlete and as a human being.
1: When Maria got back to Spain, she underwent more tests. She attended the appointments alone because she couldn't yet bring herself to tell her parents. 2 months later, she received a diagnosis.
0: I'll try to explain it simply. Medically, I have what is called complete androgen insensitivity. Although the chromosomes of women with this condition are XY, we have a genetic mutation, so testosterone doesn't work in our bodies.
1: So although Maria has XY male chromosomes, her body doesn't respond at all to testosterone. It's a syndrome that affects around 1 in 20,000 people.
2: Nuestro desarrollo es como cualquier otra mujer.
0: Physically, our development is like any other woman's. Our development is completely female. Our skin is super soft, and I had no competitive advantage. This was the crucial thing.
1: When Maria first got this diagnosis, she was hopeful. The doctor she spoke to said the rules were out of date, her condition didn't give her an advantage, and she should be allowed to compete. But the Spanish press didn't report it that way. After her results were leaked to a national newspaper, photographers followed her down the street. She got recognised everywhere.
0: When the Athletics Federation saw the headlines in the paper, they told me to retire. I had two options, to retire and never do athletics again, or to fight.
1: It's thought that many women with differences of sexual development, like Maria, over the years have feigned injury and just silently dropped out of sport.
0: But I decided to fight. I knew I was right, that I was a woman and that I had to fight for my rights. I was banned from training on the official athletics track. I had to jump a fence to get into the stadium at night. I lost my scholarship and I had no financial support. I was on my own. Nobody would listen. Everyone said I was mad, that it was impossible to change the rules.
1: But Maria campaigned tirelessly to persuade scientists and experts across the world.
0: Little by little, things began to brighten up. I was getting letters from the International Athletics Federation saying the rules could be changed, that I was right, and I began to slowly get my hope back.
1: And then, in October 1988...
0: It was the happiest moment of my life when I got a telegram which said, in the light of new evidence, we determine that you are eligible to take part in women's events. I spent 2.5 years on that battle, 2 very tough years of deep loneliness and hard work. But in the end, I achieved my goal because I was right, personally and scientifically.
1: Maria had succeeded in changing the rules. Women with her condition would no longer be excluded. But her victory was bittersweet. She trained desperately to try and qualify for the 1992 Olympics in Barcelona, in her home country.
0: But I felt I couldn't get back the time I'd lost.
1: She missed out at the trials by 0.1 of a second.
2: Yo sé que fui pionera y tuve que pagar.
0: I know I was a pioneer and I had to pay the price for that, but I'm very proud of the path I chose.

0: By 1999, chromosome testing was no longer required. It was recognised that a woman can have male XY chromosomes and still be a woman. But that wasn't the end. Maria's condition is just one example of a difference of sexual development, and controversies continue over many other cases.
1: Semenya was a virtual unknown in South Africa until her times began to improve dramatically lately. A gender test has been ordered officially.
2: I've talked about Caster Semenya on many occasions. It's completely different to my case, but she's done nothing wrong. Because of her natural condition, she's developed advantages for sport. I say we can't do more damage to sportswomen who've been born different, who've been born with different hormones or hormone levels or different chromosomes. It's time for people everywhere in all societies to open their minds to the idea of genetic variations as a natural phenomenon.
0: Maria is now a professor at the University of Vigo in Spain. She researches natural variation in sport and she advises the International Olympic Committee.
2: Looking back, at the time I thought I was fighting for myself, but now

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5: Eddie, thanks so much for joining us today on the ABC. Can you just take us back to that insane, incredible run? When you think back to the day, what strikes you? What do you remember from that moment?
6: Oh, man, what I remember is, like, days before the race, Coach and I had been talking about, like, just focusing on execution rather than time. And, like, that's all we've just been focusing on. It's just seven quality steps from the blocks. It's just, like, don't think about anything else. Just seven quality pushes, head down, and just after those seven quality pushes, just go. And, like, that's what I've been emphasizing and just trying to get my conscious, like, into it as well. And, like, that translated over into the race. And, like, after the seven steps, I just, like, went and, like, just put my head down. And, like, around the 30 to the 40, that's when I started going. And I just, like, just kept relaxed, just moved my arms as fast as I can. And just until the 90 meters, I ended up swimming. But, like, after when I turned my head around and, like, running at 9.84, I was, like, shocked. Like, the best time situation I can say is just very shocking to run that time, especially, like, I never thought that I was capable of running a time like this in my life.
5: It must have felt quick because, as I said off air, in the vision, your head, you're snapping around to see the time. Was there a sense, hey, I've executed this perfectly?

0: name sprinters as well. So it's like, oh, it's gotta be like a great time. And like when 984 just popped up, it's just, then when I look at the win rating, I was like, ah, it's bugger. But like I was just still like shocked that I actually run that fast.
1: Tell me about the reaction from people in your life, but also maybe people you didn't know, but you know, you knew about. Were there sort of surprising people reaching out who were obviously very impressed and excited by what you just done?
0: Honestly, actually, a lot of people, but like there is like a lot of names and like keeping up. And like, but like from here on out, after the 984, I ran like something that, like, I mean, after the 984, like so many messages has came across, like from internationals from different countries, and like it's just so hard to keep in tabs. But like Lachlan Kennedy and Gal Gal like sent me some messages, and like I just said thank you so much, and I appreciate it. And it's like it's pretty good to like get like messages from these top sprinters as well, like telling me that I'm doing a good job.
1: Sprinting's such an individual pursuit, but Australia feels like it's got such a special team vibe and space right now. The men's 4x100 just equaled the national record over the weekend and then finished fourth in the world in Botswana. You talk about Gout and Lockie. Is there something, a sense of something really special building in that sort of overall Aussie team component right now?
0: Actually, over the years, when I've seen like Australian sprinting have been developing over the time, it just got me like thinking like we came a long way, man. Like who knew that like now we're becoming a powerhouse in the world, and it's like it's good to see like everybody's like finally like developing and like running like great times in the world stage, and it's like it's only gonna get better from here on out. And like this, us running fourth in the world relay, I mean them running fourth in the world relays is like awesome. It's just signals that like in world championships to come, like we got this, like we can start like podium and like running like great times and like also building history and a foundation for the next generation to come.
1: Why were you not involved in that meet over the weekend? I think a lot of Australian athletics fans would have loved to have seen you involved. I'm sure that, you know, it's a complicated thing to get to Botswana. Can you help us understand there?
0: Okay, so there's two things. We had the dual meet over the weekend. It was USC versus UCLA, and the other thing was like Coach and I were discussing like that we just want to put our focus onto the NCAA commitments. As like if I flew to Botswana, then like it'll just mess up the training and it mess up the schedule, and it will make me like not perform well the way I want to perform in the big stage in the NCAAs in a few weeks' time.
1: So you're taking a real, you know, big picture, long-term approach. I think there's a lot to be said for that. And, you know, it sounds as though in an Australian sense, you guys are really lifting each other up. Is there a healthy rivalry there as well? Because as I say, ultimately sprinting, it's about as individual as a sport as it can be at times as well.
0: Yeah, absolutely. Like it's just healthy. Like even though like on the track, like we may be like intense and like maybe like intense and like bitter rivalry, but like at the same time it's all love, but like we're just trying to run good and like run fast. But at the same time it's just like we just push each other, and like at the end of the day, like after our races, we're just boys and like we're just like having a laugh and like just love and just loving life again and just being boys.
1: Is there a bit of friendly banter, you know, in the, I don't know, the Instagram DMs, the texts from guys like Gout and Lock, I guess winding each other up or G-ing each other up?
0: Oh, there is like some of that, but like at the end of the day, it's all friendly and love between all of us, man. And that's at the end of the day, that's all we could be doing.
1: It's crazy to think that not that long ago you were representing New Zealand, you know, Kiwi born guy, lived in Canberra, went back to the NZ. Now you're in the green and gold. Why did you make the switch to Australia? For those who aren't as familiar with your story, Eddie.
0: I appreciate my time with Team New Zealand, but I am looking forward to the future with Team Australia.
1: Oh, that's low key, man. You're keeping it tight.
0: Yeah, just there is a lot of like information behind the doors that like I don't feel comfortable sharing, but
1: Is it
0: yeah,
1: hard?
0: I'm just.
1: Is that part hard for you to have, you know, people, you know, they're obviously sort of asking that because we're all sort of familiar with the sprint scene, and then you have a someone like yourself who's we see doing incredible things across the ditch in New Zealand, and you burst onto the scene, and there's just a natural curiosity there. Is that a challenging thing?

0: for you to have to reckon with?
1: Honestly, it's like it's tough at times, like because like I just don't want to like spill the full story because like of what happened behind the scenes. But like honestly, I just try to give it like the, I mean like the shortened version and like the obvious version of like of why I switch over to that, switch over from New Zealand to Australia, but instead of like getting into full detail because like it could get very messy.
0: It must be hard for you. For the more casual fans who have seen you sort of burst onto the scene, I'm interested as well in your choice to go the US college route. It looks as though it's working so well. Brent Emanuel, your coach there, seems to have unlocked something in you. How has he and the program in the United States helped you sort of flick the switch?
1: Honestly, being in a college like University of Southern California has like unlocked so much potential of me. Like from like sticking for finally having a structured system and like having things that I should focusing on. Like we have dietitians, we have trainers, and like we have strength and conditioning coaches, and it's like it's very helpful. And it's just like, and also we have sports psychologists as well, which also puts my, which is the reason why my mind is the way it is. But like we're using all these resources, it actually helps us to like become the best athlete that can be. And but once when I'm always listening to my coach and like always put full trust in him, like all eggs in the basket, it's like the thing now, look at me, I'm just performing like the way that I'm actually performing, all because I just put trust in the whole system of University of California, and I'm appreciated to be here. Fight on.
0: Sprinting comes in the family. Your dad, Gus, raced for Ghana, held the Kiwi record until you broke it. What was that like, taking the national record off dad? And what's maybe the best piece of advice that dad has given you over the journey?
1: Honestly, when I broke my dad's record in 2022, it was amazing. Like it just felt like the record has been there for like 25 years, and like for his own son to beat it is like something that nobody would ever believe if I just like say it. But like when I pull out the sources, they're like, holy, that's insane, man. And it's like, it's crazy, man. It's like honestly crazy. But like the advice that my dad always have to, that he always gives me, especially to this day, is just like, just don't worry about others and don't like focus on the outside noise. Just focus on yourself and focus on like what you gotta do and just be locked in and like ignore the haters and just run, man. Just run. Just relax. Just have fun with it.
0: You talk about just running, but there's been times where you've looked at other sports as well. As I understand it, you've pursued or dabbled with rugby, American football. I believe that you were thinking about being a wide receiver at the University of Hawaii, I think. What can you tell us about your time thinking about potentially being something, you know, athletically involved outside of sprinting?
1: Well, honestly, it has been a tough path, man, because like ever since 2017, I've been missing games left, right, and up, from like outside circumstances to like ridiculous policies. It's just like, it was just frustrating. So like playing these other sports just like was like a, or like was like a back door from sprinting, because like if just in case sprinting doesn't work out because of like the policies and like everything that's been going through it and the lack of exposure that I've been experiencing, rugby and football were like the two sports that like I thought that like with the speed that I can translate, it can like, and I developed skill, it can like make me into a great of a rugby or football player. But like instead, it just, with football, it's like it's much harder than it looks, rather than like a speed. Like it's just all about positioning. It's about where you at in the football field, and it's like also football IQ, because like if you haven't played for a long time, it's like super hard to pick up, especially the older you get.
0: I guess the question on every Australian sports fan's lips, I guess we're impatient, we're greedy, is how much faster do you think you can go, Eddie? Like to run 9.84 in all conditions, you know, that is obviously the fastest any Australian has ever run. Is there a sense that you can get even quicker?
1: Yeah, I believe I can get quicker. Like this is only my second year back, and like I'm feeling like I haven't even hit my peak yet. So like, it's only going to get faster from here. And like, I don't want to put a projected time out there, but like, I just feel like

0: could like hopefully be in the top list of all time for the World Athletics. Like, it'll be amazing to be a top 10 one day, but like for now, I just gotta like work on my mechanics and just try to get bigger, stronger, faster, and just go from there and like just run as fast as I can. And I believe I can do it, man. Just believe I can like hit crack the 9.7s.
1: Wow. How big has Australian athletics been for your evolution? Do you feel like they're helping you get the best out of yourself?
0: Oh yeah, like ever since I've been in Athletics Australia, everybody has just been helpful and like everybody has been caring, and like from the athletes to the coaches to the trainers to the dietitians, like they've been playing a big role. Like they've been like investing in us very, very well, and like it's paying off. Like the world relays, like we had 6 out of 6 teams that made the Beijing World Championships, and that's like very special. That's like showing how we're progressing, and that's what I love to see. And like it's gonna just build a bigger generation. One day, like we're just going to be a powerhouse like the US and the UK when it comes to the Olympic stage and the World Championship stage.
1: It's absolutely thrilling to hear you talk about running 9.7s, to see you buying into Australian athletics and wanting us to be competing with those absolute superpowers. I assume the Olympics is logically the next huge goal on the horizon, LA 2028. You're in California right now. What do you feel like you need to do in the next 2 years? And are we going to get to see you competing in Australia, Eddie? Like the idea of you, Gout, Lockie running at like a Murray plant meet or something like that, that is absolutely mouthwatering for Australian athletics fans.
0: Well, the thing is, like, it's just NCAA commitments. But like, once when I like this after the NCAA championships, well, I'm gonna make a decision whether I'm gonna go pro or if I'm gonna go back to college for another year, and we can go from there. But like, I'm hoping, like, if things goes well, hoping by next year I'll be back racing in Australia, doing the circuit, and like racing Lachlan Kennedy and Gal Gal, which I'm looking forward to it. Like, it's just something I've been looking forward to, is racing those guys. And it's like I'm just grinning ear to ear. Like, I just can't wait to just verse them. Like, it's gonna be something special. And I believe like we're gonna run something crazy, not just in the 100, but in the 200. But like, yeah, can't complain one bit. It's just like just gotta see what happens in the NCAAs. And if I can finish the job, then yeah, hopefully by next year.
1: Mate, we're enjoying the show from a distance. We hope to see you on a home track sooner rather than later. Thanks so much for sharing your story with us today and sharing your time. We appreciate it, man.
0: No worries, man. Thank you for having me on board.
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0: ABC News, good evening, I'm Noni Edwards. Tonight's federal budget has revealed sweeping changes to the way investment properties are taxed in a move the government says will drive away investors and get more young people into their first homes. Political reporter Evelyn Manfield reports.
1: From next year, only new builds can be negatively geared, but homes currently under that arrangement will be exempt. The current 50% capital gains tax discount will be gone for mid-next year too. Instead, the tax will apply to gains minus inflation with a minimum 30% tax rate. As part of a transition, the current discount can be used for new builds and on the gains made up until July next year. It's a broken promise, but Treasurer Jim Chalmers says it's needed to help young Australians into the market. The budget also features a new $250 tax cut for workers. The $6.4 billion pledge is 2 years away in a move the government says helps to avoid an inflationary impact.
0: Treasury forecasts show inflation could hit 7% under a worst-case scenario if the Middle East war continues. Here's political reporter Romy Stevens.
2: The budget papers show Treasury expects inflation to peak at 5% this year before dropping to 2.25% next year, which is within the Reserve Bank's target band. But there's a risk of inflation peaking at 7.25% if the conflict escalates and the price of oil doubles. Growth in the economy is forecast to slow due to higher inflation, but Australia is expected to avoid a recession even under a worst-case scenario. The war's also seen the government's income increase, with GST revenue $1.7 billion higher than forecast this financial year, and the petroleum resource rent tax also up $400 million.
0: Savings have improved the federal budget bottom line, with this year's deficit slightly lower at $28 billion. The government has cut $36 billion from the National Disability Insurance Scheme and saved $3 billion through axing a private health insurance discount for over 65s. Treasury forecasts the budget will remain in the red over the forward estimates, with a surplus expected in a decade. Net debt is forecast to hit $767 billion by 2030. Shadow Treasurer Tim Wilson says the Coalition isn't supportive of the major housing reforms in the budget.
3: They're not propositions on improving housing access. What they're putting forward is new taxes on Australians, whether it's through capital gains, through trusts, or negative gearing, and we won't be supporting those.
0: Some economists doubt any of the federal government's housing and tax reforms will do enough to bring down property prices. But Dr. Martin Duck, a postdoctoral research associate at the University of Sydney, says the skyrocketing sales figures might gradually settle in time.
4: I think there are strong structural reasons the housing market will keep going up. But if we pull a little bit of pressure out of it by tilting the balance of favour back toward first home buyers and owner-occupiers and away from investors, that might just see house prices go up a little less quickly than they would have otherwise.
0: In other news, a 24-year-old man's been refused bail after he allegedly caused the death of his two young daughters when he crashed his car in the Perth suburb of Vivesh. Jean-Adrien Nathaniel Lacoux faced the Midland Magistrates Court on two counts of dangerous driving causing death and one of dangerous driving occasioning grievous bodily harm. The police prosecutor alleged Mr. Lacoux was under the influence of nitrous oxide, or NANGs, when the vehicle crashed on the 17th of April with his partner and their two children inside. Outside court, supporters of the accused and his family clashed with the media. A woman approached a male photographer who grabbed her by the neck. A spokeswoman for WA Police says no complaint has been received. A Eurovision expert says the boycott over Israel's participation in the song contest is significant this year. National broadcasters in Spain, the Netherlands, Ireland, Slovenia and Iceland, which are responsible for sending performers and televising the contest, are boycotting the event in protest to the war in Gaza. Australia's preeminent scholar of the Eurovision Song Contest, Associate Professor Jess Carnell, says the fact broadcasters are boycotting is quite substantial.
5: The boycott has mainly focused on, you know, artists and fans expressing this idea that we ought to either kick Israel out or other the broadcasters themselves should withdraw. So for five broadcasters to withdraw is really quite significant.
0: And Netflix has been sued in Texas over claims it collects data belonging to children and adults in the US state without their consent and uses addictive advertising designed to keep them hooked. ABC News.
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12: After 103 games in charge of Carlton, Michael Voss is no longer the senior coach, handing in his resignation, parting ways with the club after a 1-8 start the 2026 season. The coach, who appeared to be on the hottest seat in the AFL landscape, couldn't survive any longer, making the decision on Friday to tender his resignation to the club bosses. And today, that news coming out this morning, confirmed by Carlton at a press conference. Confirmed by Michael Voss as well, of course. Chatting later, we'll hear a bit from Michael Voss very, very shortly. But the Blues coach is no longer a second tenure at a second club. Brisbane originally, he was sacked in his fifth season there. And now in his fifth season at Carlton, Michael Voss has decided to part ways with the Blues. Two finals campaigns in his time there. Four finals in total. He made a preliminary final with this side in 2023. But Josh Fraser will step in, the assistant coach, the former son. He will take over and coach the Blues for the remainder of the season. So officially, the first job hunt is on, and it is very, very early. We don't often get coaching roles vacated this early into an AFL campaign, but we have so far. We'll chat plenty of Michael Voss, the fallout from Carlton. Love to hear your suggestions. If you are a Blues fan, you've been waiting around and thinking, who do I want to coach the side? Let us know. 1300 22 1025. 1300 22 1025. That is the number. 0437 22 1025 is the text line. If you want to join the conversation here on Extra Time, you can. Mitch Turner here with you as always on a Tuesday. We'll hear from Malachi champion West Coast Eagle to join us very, very soon, ahead of Sir Doug Nicholls round, or rounds. It is round officially, although it's split across 2 weeks now. We'll hear from him shortly. Olivia Wilkinson from The Fever as well, coming up a little later on. Of course, alongside me as always, senior sports writer at The West Australian, Glenn Quartermain joins me. Quarters, I tell you what, 9 games in, very early for a coach to be departing, but we thought it was probably a matter of time, and it turns out the time is the 12th of May.
13: Evening, Mitch. Evening, listeners. Well, Carlton's true to form, aren't they? They do what they do best, and that's sack coaches. There have been a few in the last 40-odd years, but 20-odd years, but that's what they do. Look at 8-1. I don't like coaches going mid-season. I've never been an advocate for it, but it's pretty hard to argue against a 1-8 record. Been competitive in most games, Carlton, but just the second half fade-outs and really, I think it was the right time. They can put a caretaker in now and go to work with a bit of an open mindset. But I have my own theories on what they should do.
12: It's a long search. Like, we don't see searches this long now because they've got so much time.
13: And also ahead of Tasmania. So it gets them in to the conversation, and they can go and look, certainly look at everyone. There's a lot of good assistant coaches out there who are untried at senior level, but there's also some pretty impressive tried senior coaches out there who are available. Now, Carlton, it's up to them to go out and convince them that it's the place to be.
12: Fresh, untried v. experienced is always the debate, or recycled, as some people like to call these coaches who have been at other clubs in the past. Would love to hear your thoughts, not just if you're a Carlton fan, but if you're a football fan, who do you think would be a great fit for the Blues? 1300 22 1025. If you want to give us a call, of course, give us a text. 0437 22 1025. There'll be a lot of fallout from this as well. So they were 4-5, as I mentioned. Now, they made a prelim in 2023. They were 4-5 after round 9 last year. So after 9 games last year, they were 4 wins, 5 losses, just behind the ledger, but not out of it by any means. They went 5-9 from that point onwards to finish 11th, and of course started 1-8. So 6-17 since this point last year.
13: And Mitch, you mentioned made a prelim. not only made a
12: pretty, five goals
13: ahead of Brisbane
12: yep.
13: in that preliminary final. So had they won that game, you never know.
12: So it took them to the finals after a 9-year drought, their longest finals drought in club history, even longer than that really tough period they went through in the early 2000s with the salary cap issues that led to them winning a few spoons and getting a few number one picks in. But 9 years out took them back. But it has been a coaching, I guess, roller coaster and roulette wheel and merry-go-round for the Blues in the last 25 or so years. Of course, Dennis Pagan, he was gone. Brett Ratton, Mick Mouldhouse, Brendan Bolton, David Teague.
13: Brett Ratton really stiff, in my opinion.
12: Yes, the Traralgon Tiger has texted and said this all goes back to when they sacked Brett Ratton, who had a win-loss percentage of 50% at the time. They had the Holy Grail with stars in their eyes. According to the Traralgon Tiger, they appointed Mouldhouse, and then since then it's been a bit of a mess. You'd agree with that?
13: I would, apart from that 1 year that Voss got them into a prep.
12: Yep. Yep.
13: That's a pretty...
12: Five goals up in the first quarter of a prelim. What could have been. However, it's been downhill.
13: Foreshadowed what's happened in recent times, yep. hasn't it?
12: Fade outs. It's been downhill since then. If you want to give us a call, though, let us know your thoughts. 1-300-221-025. Krampus in East Fremantle now said that he's very sad for Vossi. Would like to know who we would pick for our next coach. I'll get your thoughts on that in a moment, Quarters, because I know... that you have a few ideas on how they should go. Here's a little bit of Michael Voss, who today, after the initial announcement by

0: the football club and Graham Wright and the leadership at Carlton. Michael Voss, now this is an unusual thing actually. He sat down with Damien Barrett from the AFL and afl.com.au pretty early on after the announcement, sat down for half an hour, and this is just a little bit of what he had to say about his decision to leave and where he sees the group at.
1: All I'll say is that if they're going to blame me for the bad, then they better blame me for the good as well. So, but you know, I've been really privileged to coach his football club. There's no animosity here. There's no anger. I'm at peace with the decision, and it now gives an opportunity for the club to do, and for the players first and foremost was, you know, okay, we are where we are. The results haven't tipped in our favour. The playing group is in a great place right now. They are in a very, very good place. So, I don't know, maybe does this just give a little bit of space for them to be able to move in, give them a bit of freedom where they can play with that sort of without just the outcome in mind, which has no doubt impacted us at times.
0: So there you go. So he sounds like he sounded kind of bullish on where they're at and some of the talent they have. But
2: more
0: he's
2: bullish
0: obviously
2: than I am.
0: More bullish than I am too, but they've clearly he's taken them as far as he could regardless of the talent on the list, and sometimes that happens with a side on the up and sometimes it happens with a side on the way down. Of course, he's not in too dissimilar a position in some ways to what Adam Simpson found himself in. The club stuck by them at the end of the previous year, hoping things would turn around, didn't turn around for either of them, then basically said, look, if I'm not going to be here going forward and this is not working, let's just cut ties now. Obviously, Simpson did it much later in the year and Jared Schofield took over before Andrew McWalter was appointed. But you would like to see the caretaker system.
2: Oh, look,
0: talk me through what Carlton should do in your mind, given they've got some time now,
2: where they should go. Yeah, where the list is at. So there is some youth. There's Harry Dean. I think he's going to be a very good key defender for them. You've got Cody Walker, who will be a father-son this year. He'll be an exceptional player. Jagger Smith is a ripper. Missed a year, but he's shown already what he can do. Perhaps the Camporeales. But
0: Sam Walsh still young.
2: Sam Walsh still young enough. So there's plenty there. But where the list is at, I think they need to address certain areas of it. Clearly, they're a stoppage team, not a transition team. Interestingly, Graham Wright used the term, we're a list in transition today. They're also transition being the operative word because they can't do it very well. But
0: good call.
2: I think it wouldn't be great for a untried coach to go in with this list right at the moment. I really like the way succession's plans have worked. Ruse to Longmire, Ruse to Goodwin. We don't know Hinkley to Carr yet. So Mouldhouse to Buckley was messy. Clarkson to Mitchell, messy. But they were both relatively successful. Buckley got them into a grand final. Sam Mitchell's got Hawthorn playing pretty well at the moment. So I like it. You go out and you handpick the very best assistant coach as we speak, and there's plenty of them that have got a lot of ability, perhaps one that you could think might be able to coach straight up.
0: Yep.
2: But no, let's put the experienced coach in there as far – and it's a –
0: I've got a left field one for you. Yeah. That's just come to mind, but you keep going.
2: And the coach, look, I'm happy any of the, you know – Adam Simpson, Ken Hinckley, who's the favourite for the Tassie job at the moment.
0: Nathan Buckley,
2: Simon Goodwood. If I'm Carlton, I'm going hard after John Longmire. Now, he's still involved with the Sydney Football Club, wants to coach again. So if I'm Carlton, I'm going to him and I'm saying, I'm convincing him it's the club to be at.
0: Why would he do it? If he still thinks he can coach.
2: And remember,
0: his last year in charge, he took Sydney to a grand final.
2: Yes, he did. It was an ugly loss, but yes.
0: Still took him to a grand final.
2: Still got him to the –
0: It was better than 16 other coaches.
2: 12 of 14 seasons he was at the helm of Sydney, they made finals.
0: Yep. So why would he go and say – this is my thing. Why would John Longmire or Adam Simpson or Ken Hinckley or Nathan Buckley – I'm putting the names of the experienced coaches out there. Why would they go take a role somewhere where – they know that they're not going to be the guy to actually get the success of the club when they think they can still coach.
2: Because they can still have an impact.
0: But they can still...
2: Over a short to medium term. Yeah, but you can still have a massive impact. Maybe get a flag.
0: I'm going to throw another name at you.
2: Yep.
0: Leon Cameron.
2: Okay, there you
0: go. Who's working at the Sydney Swans, who's experienced, not sure if he wants to take another head coaching role. He's certainly been less prominent out there in those conversations, but it's just a left field one that come to mind.
2: Throw them all into the mix. Do your due diligence.
0: Did well with the Giants.
2: Talk to look at all of them. I think they have to do this now. Yep. The beauty of it is they've got a bit of runway now, which is why they've made this announcement.
0: Because I'm thinking Paul Roos, when he took over the Melbourne, obviously they transitioned him out of Sydney, been there a while, and it kind of taken them as far as they could go. But with Melbourne, when he went to Melbourne, he was never, ever going to stay there until the period of 2021. Mm-hmm. Like, he was always, help us set this program up, help us fix some of the cultural things, get the guys going, and then let Goodwin take over. That was always the plan for him. And he was at the point he was at in life and his career, he was happy to do that. So that's why I'm thinking you need someone who doesn't quite have the hunger to get to the last day in September yet, because they will not be there if you do a transition.
2: The only warning I'd have for them is don't get romanced by the Stephen King experience. Stephen King has Melbourne. Most people, including myself, had Melbourne towards the bottom four. But if you really look at Melbourne...
0: We're not in the top 10.
2: Yeah, it's very different.
0: And now they're a chance.
2: Because of the absolute elite talent they have at the pointy end.
0: Yep.
2: And a lot of youth there that is really...
0: High picks.
2: And he's actually got the maximum value out of them. But I guess that's an argument for an untried coach. And it's hard to argue against it. But I just think with where their list at, I think it would be more prudent to go the other way.
0: Dean actually said, people and commentators say a side like Sydney could be scarred from their big grand final losses. Do you think a team like Carlton can be scarred by a preliminary final loss or their last final loss?
2: Oh, I don't think so. I mean,
0: does that weigh on your mind at all if you get there and you stuff it up? What would, like, would a Fremantle, do they have a little scar from Gold Coast last year? Will they go, gee, no, we lost a game we shouldn't have lost?
2: I don't think so. It was a very narrow loss.
0: Shouldn't have lost at home.
2: I think Carlton would be more scarred at their second half this year than they would be at the preliminary final.
0: Good question, Dean.
2: But it's a good point. But, yeah, I think it's absolutely true that clubs are scarred by grand final performances when they cop a hiding.
0: Yeah, I don't mind the caretaker coach transition kind of thing, given you have the right person in the front of it. I don't think most of the experienced, recycled, if you like to say, coaches that are out there want the, hey, fix it up. And then, like, you don't ask James McDonald to ride track work so that Hugh Bowman can jump on the horse. You know what I mean?
2: You might if he's a bit older.
0: Yeah, he's still. You're not going to someone who still thinks like you're not asking Craig Williams. If you're a horse racing fan, there you go. You might understand. You're not asking Craig Williams to ride track work for James McDonald.
2: Well,
0: he'd be like, hang on. He'd be like, hang on. Let me ride the horse in the race, which is basically what they're doing. They say, get it ready, get a cherry ripe, and then give it to this bloke to go hold up the Premiership Cup in September. That's why I think Longmire. I think he might still. When he gets there, he might still have value to actually be the head coach of a club, like a, you never know, a West Coast. It's not.
2: Well, he still will how long be the head coach.
0: And I also think, before I move on to the next thing I want to ask you about, there are some roles that could come up in the next year, not just Tasmania. How long does Chris Scott have left at Geelong? Because he started to take a step back. Like, he's taking longer breaks in between. He's been a little more absent in the off-season, later the pre-season. It's been there since 2011. Like, there'll be a point probably not in the not-too-distant future where he might say, you know what, I reckon I'm about done here. And then all of a sudden, what an attractive job that becomes. How long does Ross Lyon have at St Kilda?
2: Well, he has.
0: He doesn't last that long at football clubs.
2: No, but right now he has as long as he wants because he runs now, that club.
0: But he doesn't last because he wears them out. And I know they don't seem as attractive. St Kilda are a tough club and they struggle in a lot of areas. But if he was gone in 2 years, you're like, hey, by the way, we've still got Nasai Wang and E. Miller, Tom De Koning. We've got a fair bit of talent here. Mateus Filippo coming through, these youngsters, Marcus Windhager, like some good footballers. You might turn around and go, you know what, that's actually not a bad little list I could try and do something with the different style of footy. So there might be some other jobs that in 18 months, 2 years, they might just start to open up. Brad Scott might be under pressure. Like, is Essendon attractive?
2: Might be under pressure. He is under pressure.
0: Well, people say that, but he gets a lot of excuses, Brad Scott. Mm. I think he should be under more pressure than he is. But I think maybe Michael Voss has taken the pressure from a lot of the football world.
2: Well, the Ross Lyon question is interesting because, as I said, I think he runs that club, but he should be under more pressure because they have gone all out this season. So 1.8 million for De Koning. They have gone all out in their recruiting.
0: Hold him on.
2: Which you'd probably pay, by the way.
0: Oh, no, fair. He's out for 3 weeks.
2: I'm not paying 1.8 for De Koning.
0: The injury update, he might be out for up to 3 weeks with a calf issue, which means he would miss the game against Fremantle on Friday night in a couple of weeks.
2: The big fantasy team coaches. scrambling crazily for changes.
0: No, Fremantle fans.

0: Oh, yeah.
1: They're thinking, hang on, St Kilda coming here in a couple of weeks to play a Friday night fixture against the Dockers. I tell you what, wouldn't mind not having Nasai Wanganeen Miller on the other side, given he's one of the best players in the competition. But, yeah, you've also got, as a cash point, Andrew McWalter, you know, not under too much pressure right now in terms of his job because
0: shouldn't be
1: there was going to be pain. But give it 18 months.
0: Yeah, yeah.
1: And if they win three games next year, four games next, and they're still kind of struggling.
0: That's fair. He's had 3 years.
1: And you have other coaches available. Is he under pressure? Adam Uze the same. Like, there's the talk about the slow build at Richmond. You know, all these young players, the picks. Can we get them out on the park? What if they get them back and they don't take a step forward? Two big clubs, West Coast and Richmond. So, you know, a couple of clubs there. North Melbourne, they got a lot of young talent. Is Clarkson going to get the improvement? They have been improving lately.
0: He has this year.
1: But how much more do they need to improve before Clarkson's also like, hang on, maybe he can't take him the next step. And maybe he has become the transition, the bridge of the coach into the next one.
0: Chris Scott's the really interesting one because there goes. See, my argument that 10 years is about the length that a coach should be at a club. And of course, there are outliers there. And Chris Scott is one of them. He, I regard as the best coach of the current crop and has been for a long time. Interesting with him because if you look at Geelong now, I'd have three clubs at the top. I'd have Sydney, Brisbane and Fremantle.
1: Yep.
0: And I'd have Hawthorn and Geelong grouped together just below that.
1: Yep.
0: And then there's a bit of a gap.
1: Yep, agreed.
0: But to have Geelong back, it was only 2-3 weeks ago we were saying, oh, they've fallen off the cliff again.
1: Yeah, I never write them off.
0: Yeah, well, you can't with him.
1: I also think they've got two blokes called Max Holmes and Bailey Smith.
0: Oh, yeah.
1: And you've got a bit of run and pace and flair.
0: A few
1: like
0: others
1: that.
0: As well.
1: But those two that can run. They can keep the ball moving. Mm. So valuable. Before we get to a break, and we'll chat to Malachi Champion in just a moment, just wanted to play you this from the Carlton captain, Patrick Cripps, who spoke today about his future at the football club after the decision.
2: Mate, I'm contracted in the next year. So, like I said before, I'm really committed in terms of this season. Like, it's, you know, I'm not just going to wave the white flag and waste a year. Like, there's a lot for me to play out this year. So, The privilege to play AFL, any game of AFL, is a massive honour. There's so many people in the world that would love to play any game of footy, and that never gets lost to me, and especially for this footy club. So I'm going to lead it the same way I've been doing it, you know, for the last sort of 6 to 8 years, and you know, wear the jump with pride and keep going for it.
1: Does today open up the possibility of Patrick Cripps coming to West Coast Eagles next year?
0: Yes, yes. And can I just say, thank goodness, Pat, he has been at Carlton.
1: Oh,
0: a great leader. Without him...
1: Held them together.
0: Yeah, and so has Voss to a point.
1: Yeah.
0: But I think he could be, because a new coach might look at Patrick and think, let's try and get some early draft picks in. Let's see what we can do.
1: Yep.
0: Let's clean the list out a bit. I still rate him highly. I think Patrick Cripps, he's never been overly quick. That seems to be the critique on him now. He can still get the footy and put him in Brisbane's midfield right now. He's a superstar again.
1: I did this name will frustrate people. Kane Corn said the other week, actually, he said, does anyone's deficiencies get highlighted more than Patrick Cripps across the game? Like, for a guy who's won 2 Brownlow medals for many years.
0: No, they don't.
1: We have spoken about his lack of speed. And he's won 2 Brownlow medals and been, you know, the best or top 3 players in the comp for the last decade. He's been right up there.
0: Great leader, a great West Australian. So it would make a lot of sense.
1: If Carlton went to him, because he is loyal.
0: Yeah, you would have to.
1: Not putting out the white flag. But if Carlton had a conversation, said, maybe we need to move forward.
0: Mm.
1: Maybe.
0: So how long?
1: Maybe we need to do it.
0: What sort of, could, 2-3 years?
1: I can get 2 years out of
0: minimum
1: Paddy.
0: Minimum two. I reckon you could get 3. Change of environment. Back
1: here's
0: home.
1: The other bit.
0: Yep.
1: If Patrick Cripps, if this is, and I'm only theorising the hypothetical.
0: I know where you're going.
1: If Carlton go to Weedery and Cripps go, look, it might be give Walsh the keys, and we're gonna try and move on. See you later, Mitch McGovern. If you can find
0: really?
1: Somewhere.
0: I don't know about Mitch. Is having not a bad year.
1: Mitch is 32 this year.
0: Yeah, he's so still having a good year.
1: I'm looking at age as well.
0: Yeah, okay.
1: But you go to Paddy, who's 31 this year, and you say, do you want to go back home? You know, we'll sort something out. We'll get you back home. I know you got a year left to run after this, but like, this is only if they go to Paddy and they suggest it and he might be on board with it. The Eagles would be better with him. I don't want anyone to tell me they wouldn't be.
0: Of course they would.
1: Leadership-wise, ability-wise, everything that Paddy comes with, a terrific person. You then open the door for Lachie Neale.
0: Now you're talking about a super midfield, aren't you?
1: You then open the door for Lachie Neale, who is very good friends with Patrick Cripps. They're very close, good mates. Lachie Neale will not be going to a Melbourne Football Club.
0: He'll
1: be staying
0: here.
1: At Brisbane or he'll be coming to Perth.
0: Where his family
1: is. He would like to come to Fremantle, you'd imagine, because he still has a love for Fremantle as a football club and is still very close with Andrew Brayshaw, Caleb Sarong and a lot of the Dockers there.
0: How are they fitting him into the
1: But if they can't right? fit him in...
0: They can't fit him
1: And in. He's not willing to take a pay cut like many do. You know, Nat Fyfe took a huge pay cut at the end of his career because he knew, hang on, I'll make the money somewhere else and I might get some success. Would he go to West Coast to come home, you know, for the personal reasons that he would like to, not home, but back to WA where he was previously for family reasons and personal reasons? This could be a big moment.
0: So let's
1: could be a big moment.
0: Let's let West Coast fans just digest that for a moment. So you're talking Cripps, Neil, Harley Reid, Elliot Yeo,
1: another
0: Jim
1: first
0: Kelly,
1: rounder this year,
0: Jack Graham,
1: Jake Waterman.
0: Jeez, that midfield.
1: Cooper
0: though.
1: Duff, Tytler.
0: Midfield. Presenting at Job Shanahan.
1: Yeah, very.
0: Just got to address that back line. But
1: just putting it out
0: absolutely.
1: There. Malachi Champion from the West Coast Eagles coming up in just a moment. If you want to give your thoughts on that, though, 0437-221025 or give us a call, 1300-221025. You want to join the conversation here on Extra Time. Eagles, would you like to see that combination, Eagles
0: well, yes,
1: fans?
0: I bet you they would.
1: I'd like to hear from you. Mitch Turner, Glenn Quartermain here. It is 28 minutes past seven.
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1: Great to have your company here on Extra Time on Tuesday night. Time now to talk West Coast Eagles. And unfortunately, West Coast went down by 32 points to the Demons on Sunday. They put up a fight. Not the worst showing. Signs of improvement for sure for the Eagles. One of those players that showed plenty of signs out there was Malachi Champion. Malachi joins us on the line now. Great to have you with us, Malachi.
5: My pleasure, man. My pleasure.
1: Not the result you were chasing, of course, but... You know, 5-goal loss to Melbourne on the road. They've played some pretty good footy this year. You must have been, you know, semi-happy with the performance that the side put in, at least the effort.
5: Yeah, for sure. Obviously, it's probably been our whole thing for the years, our first quarters. But you think about it, we were down by 27 in the first and then lost by 32. So from the second quarter to the fourth, our numbers were, you know, with Melbourne, we had more scoring shots, beat them in the contested area. But, all positives after the first quarter.
1: Was that the message from Andrew McWalter post-game that, hey, look, second half, we could have really fallen away there, but we fought back and didn't really get on top exactly, but you certainly held your own with Melbourne for the whole second half.
5: Yeah, for sure. That you know, probably about a year ago or 2 years ago, we probably would have just let the game go, but we still fought and trusted our system, and our system is starting to look really good. Just the consistency of it. We'll be with the good teams, I reckon, if we just stick out our system 100% of the time and rely on each other and trust each other.
1: Glenn Quartermain is with myself, Mitch Turner, here on Extra Time. Malachi Champion from the West Coast Eagles is joining us. Quarters.
0: Malachi, did you get a good look? You're a small forward. There's a couple of handy small forwards in that Melbourne side. Two of them, Latrell Pickett and Cozzy. Cozzy obviously playing a bit more midfield minutes now, but
5: yeah.
0: What was it like playing against those two?
5: Obviously, I've played footy with Cozzy and known Cozzy for a while now, and Latrell coming into the pictures, yeah, pretty cool to see them two go really well, and Cozzy's someone who I base my game off of, so... I want to be that type of player he is, who can roll through the midfield sometimes and get clearances and just run all over the oval. And, yeah, he's someone I base my game off, especially with his pressure, skill set and goal sense. But same thing I told Bakes. I said, Bakes, if Latrell gets the ball and he sees a bit of space, mate, be prepared to run. So, and that's the same with Cozzy. But, yeah, it was great to see them too. And I'm happy for them boys going well.
0: Just on that, it's amazing what can happen when you get a bit of continuity. You've had three games back now. How important is that for you with your confidence and just that continuity of game after game?
5: Yeah, I'm starting to get, wouldn't say scared, but just more comfortable now. When instead of just rushing with the ball or scared to pick the ball up, just know that we're protected now. You're probably not going to get your head taken off like in the 90s or the 80s. So that's my motto, just going in, you're protected, just protect yourself. Obviously, the first game back was against Sydney, and it was a hard game, and their pressure was freaking like elite. So that's mum just always reminded me that I have a lot more time than what I think, and happy to play three games in a row and get my confidence up, and I'm happy at the moment.
1: Malachi, Sir Doug Nicholls round this weekend. Your first Sir Doug Nicholls round. You must be so excited to get the chance to go out and represent your community, your family, your football club. It must be such an exciting time for you.
5: I hope it is my first one. We're not certain yet if it's my first one, but as a little kid watching it, the Buddy Franklins, the Cyrils, Uncle Eddie, just watching them boys playing the Indigenous round, you always think that they're going to win goal of the year on the certain round because it's, the round of the people. So, super honoured to represent all my mob, especially from Cow, watching the footy and, even my teammates at the club, Tyler, Rocky, Williams, TK and Tyrell. So, means a lot to us boys and we're so happy that we get to have it. Two games of it, eh? Two games and our name is even the traditional ownership name. So, so I hope, like we said, I hope it is my first, but super, super honoured.
1: To
5: be wearing this jersey, yep.
1: Walich Murrawa, the name, of course, of the club. The next two games across the Doug Nicholls round. You mentioned Kalgoorlie there. Of course, you're a great Kalgoorlie kid, Malachi. We love everyone from Kalgoorlie. Yep. Good Minds Rovers boy. The champion names are very well known through the footy circles in Kalgoorlie. You mentioned playing with Cozzy and some of the other Indigenous boys around the league. You spent a lot of time playing Indigenous footy carnivals in Kalgoorlie and around the place. Tell everyone about that because being Sir Doug Nicholls around, it's a great thing to highlight, those carnivals that some people haven't seen in the country where you still get current and former AFL players coming together in the community. Yep. Tell us, how important they are to you as a young guy growing up chasing your dreams.
5: I remember watching the footy carnival from a young age. I remember Marlon Picker was running around playing for my team and even the likes of Matty Parker. Eddie even came back and played a few carnivals there. Just watch all of my uncles play and the level they play out. It's just they should be playing AFL, but I still say it to this day, probably the hardest games of footy I've played were some of the carnival footies, but obviously the AFL game is much harder, but just the intensity and the pressure you feel when, you have probably, real good AFL talent players there, but probably just didn't have the opportunities they should have had. But yeah, mate, I always look forward to go watch the carnivals now. Obviously, we're not allowed to play anymore, but watching the carnivals now is just, great, man. I love it. It's one of my highlights of the year, going to watch my family, watch all these young and upcoming boys and also just footy players who were Indigenous who haven't got their chance but just, probably would beat me out there. So that's why I just stay out of it because I'll probably get beaten by a lot of the boys out there.
1: Quarters.
0: Yeah, you mentioned your better effort after quarter time last week. You did so under a bit of duress. Of course, you lost Harry Edwards quite early in the piece, and then playing in the waffle, Cripper unfortunately went down with a knee injury, which we now know it's not an ACL, it's not season ending, but he is going to be out for a bit of a stint. What's it been like at the club this week? You boys have got around them a bit, and what's the feeling?
5: With Cripper, I love him like he's my own uncle. So I have so much respect for him and what he's done, for his whole career, the work ethic, the unselfishness, the 1% he's always done. So I always look up to him in his game. I always watch, a bit of vision with him. Always just want to have a little chat with him and pull the yarn with him. And same with Big Hakes. He's one of the cult figures at the club and we all love him. And we're all spewing that this is, his third concussion this year in a span of probably about, 30 minutes of football, which sucks so much. So, we'll get around them, boys. Wrap our hands around them and especially be there for Harry at this hard time of his career and Uncle Cripper, I would say.
0: Yeah, you mentioned Uncle Cripper. Why do you think, it's my estimation that he's been a bit underrated by anyone outside WA, at least, over his career. He's been at it a long time. He's a premiership player. Just explain to us what he brings to a game that other players don't.
5: Oh, he's, probably more of a quiet bloke off the field, but, on the field, he's always a step ahead reads into his vision a lot, and he just does the things that make you just want to play with him on the field. So just, you know he's going to chase, you know he's going to get up the ground, he's going to link through, and he's just, reliable. You know he's going to, kick the goals from the boundaries if he's going to try. And, like I said, he's done it for 277 games of footy, so I'm pretty sure you don't fluke 377 games of footy, especially as a high forward, small forward, so...

0: he's done it for a long time, Crippen, and that's why he's definitely got the most respect from anyone at the club currently playing.
1: Well, let's hope he can get out there for a few more. And you feel like you're close because GWS have not set the world alight this year. They're pretty gettable this week.
0: Well, we go into every game, you know, wanting to win and knowing what we need to do to win and execute our game plan. So, yeah, definitely going into this game, as we do with every game, trying to win the game of football. But, yeah, just ticking the small boxes and, you know, that's it.
2: Malachi, I want to ask you a couple of quick questions. It's great to have you on the program. Malachi Champion from the West Coast Eagles joining us here on Extra Time. Mitch Turner and Glenn Quatermain with you. Malachi, I want to ask you about this moment, if I could.
3: Bolton got the fingertip down to Yeo. Oh, going by Champion, receives the hand pass and kicks his first. First in his history, by the way, Malachi Champion.
2: Malachi, I want to ask you about your first goal because you kicked it 2 weeks ago. You kicked two goals so far, back-to-back games you've got on the scoreboard. But a nice moment where you pointed to the sky after you kicked that goal. You've had a tough run throughout your life already before you've gotten to the big stage. But talk us through kind of the message you were giving then after you kicked that goal.
0: Just pointed to the sky for my dad. Lost him when I was 15 years old and, you know, it's still a pain. Still a pain now. I'm nearly 20, actually, in 20 and 5 days, and it's nearly been. It was his birthday, you know, last week on the 7th, and it's just. I was just happy to get one and celebrate my first to him. I probably won't celebrate any more to him now because the first one is always the best one. So yeah, to my dad, but even not to my dad too. To my dad's brother, my dad's dad, my grandfather, my uncles, you know, my great grandfathers on my mum's side, and. Yeah, Paul Baird, probably 6 funerals before I turned 18, so mainly for Dad, but yeah, for everyone I've lost, I've celebrated that goal pretty happily for them. So I was happy with that goal, and it was a nice one too.
2: Yeah, it was a very nice finish. It was a nice moment for your family. I know for everyone back in Kalgoorlie, or your friends across the entire Goldfields region, and of course at your football clubs. You've been involved in Mines Rovers Football Club, Kambalda Football Club.
0: Yep.
2: You've been involved in a few football clubs there, the Champion family. So it was a lovely moment for you. I want to ask you because you've just jumped off the driving range or the golf course, I think, having a bit of a hit. You've gotten into golf by the sounds of it. Is that because one of your great mates, Robbie Hanson Jr. from the North Melbourne Football Club, got himself a hole-in-one last year? Are you just trying to chase him down so you can beat him or beat his old man?
0: Oh, his old man is a legend, old Robbie Hanson Sr., you know, in the golf fields. And I just... Robbie's too good. Little Robbie, he's better than his dad now, and he's trying to still chase one of my uncles, Michael Boyden. But I reckon I trust myself. I reckon give me 6 months, and I reckon I'll be better than senior. But junior's level above. He knows every little shot, and golf is just another little therapy thing. You know, you're happy when you know you've got 18 holes booked or 9 holes booked after during the day. So. Yeah, Robbie, I'll probably be, out of all the boys, like all the boys from Calgary, I reckon I'll be second. So go Robbie, me, Tyrell third, I reckon. So
2: I've seen Tyrell out there. I've crossed paths with him on the course before. He's shocking. He's working his way there.
0: He lost my 60 degree. I trusted him with my clubs, and he said he chucked it in the bush in Kalgoorlie after he did a shocking shot. So there's probably a 60 degree sitting in the bloody golf course in Kalgoorlie. So
1: what? What do you reckon you're off, Malachi? And just on that, is there anyone at the Eagles who are off like low single figures?
0: I think Noah Long. I haven't played a game with him, but I know he's good. Like Luke McGregor cheats in golf. Gossie's pretty good. But I reckon off the stick, I'll probably be 17, I reckon. I'm no good, man.
1: That's nothing. I'll take that.
2: You're coming in, Malachi, and we like to get to know the players a little bit better, so it's nice to share some golf stories, and not everyone would know that you played a game of senior football before you were drafted in Kalgoorlie with Robbie Hanson Jr., Tyrell Dewar, Malachi Champion, all running around, and all three of you have ended up in the AFL, so it's great to relive it.
0: One of the most memorable games ever, probably that one. knocked off Railways when they were undefeated. So
2: yeah, I'm just indulging Malachi in the good memories. So it's been great to chat to you. You've been so good with your time. We appreciate

0: played probably his best game for the club over the weekend, and nice to get a bit of an insight into Malachi's journey, into his golf game, and into the relationship he has with Jamie Cripps. Unk, he was calling him, which
1: what
0: was
1: a great story
0: term
1: about
0: of respect.
1: The Indigenous boys in the Kalgoorlie
0: in the carnivals, and
1: great story.
0: Yeah, it's awesome. So he's a great young man, Malachi. Good Kalgoorlie boy, and as I mentioned throughout the interview, the Champions are a well-known family throughout the Goldfields region. And, grew up watching a lot of Champions play football back in my younger days quarters. So hopefully that long continues into the future as well under Malachi, and he can continue to prosper. I ran into him watching the Origin training this year when we went out there and we watched WA and Victoria train. And
1: what
0: he
1: a treat that was.
0: Eagles day off, and they were kind of hanging around the club or doing what they needed to do. And he was recovering from a bit of a knee injury, and he came over and watched, and he was just standing there and he went, gee, how good's this? And he's still only 19 years of age. He's looking at Bontempelli to Dacos to Dangerfield. And he just turned around and said, how good is that? And he was getting excited. And this is a guy who's still playing AFL football. But even he went, gosh, it's pretty cool to see these guys run around.
1: 5-6 years down the track, Malachi.
0: Exactly what we said to him. Yes. He said, Mally, you keep working and you might be there. We have been chatting about Michael Voss. We'll get to Olivia Wilkinson very, very soon from the West Coast Fever. But a couple of other updates around the Dockers. Not too much to report out of their injury report released today. Jager O'Meara, about a week away as he's coming back from that facial surgery quarters. Brandon Walker in concussion protocols after another knock in the waffle. Sean Darcy listed as 3 weeks away from a calf. Alex Pearce, as Justin Longmuir told Sports Talk here on the ABC, told yourself, Clint and Sharon on the weekend quarters, 1 to 3 weeks. I'll see how that goes, but we already knew that. The Eagles confirmed Harry Edwards in concussion protocols. We already knew that. No time frame on him. That'll be a very, very slow process, you would imagine, but they did say it's pulled up really, really well. So it wasn't as big a knock as he's copped in the past. He actually looked okay out there.
1: It looked more superficial.
0: He got up and he looked more disappointed with a cut on his head that wouldn't stop bleeding. But they have confirmed that pulled up really well. He's just, we'll wait and see. Jamie Cripps, as we know, no timeline on Jamie Cripps.
1: Great news for Jamie Cripps. Yeah. No ACL, deserves to go out on his terms. It's his final year of his contract. 14th year at the Eagles?
0: Yeah, 261 games for West Coast, 277 in total.
1: So 2 years at St Kilda, people forget that. It would be great to see him go out on his terms.
0: One Cripps out, one Cripps in.
1: Yeah, wow.
0: Get the Northampton people happy up in the...
1: We'll give him one more year and have two Crippers.
0: There you go, the northern region. So that's the latest out of our WA clubs. Already mentioned Nasiah Wanganeen-Miller up. He'll miss the next few weeks with a calf strain, likely to miss three after he was a laid out in St Kilda's game against the Suns in Darwin. So that is it's good news for Dockers fans who might not have to face him, the Fremantle Dockers, in a couple of weeks. And, of course, we'll keep you updated with everything else. The bit of Wildcats news we'll get to after we have a chat to Olivia Wilkinson as well, because bit of an interesting off-the-court coaching administration signing today quarters, which might have some ramifications on the hottest free agent or acquisition target. That might be the name, but it's a good time to chat West Coast Fever in just a moment. Disappointing loss, once I get my words out, on Friday night, but we'll check in with Olivia Wilkinson, because it is time to, on a Tuesday night, bit of night fever. Tuesday night fever quarters. What do
1: love
0: you reckon?
1: It. Love it. Any Tuesday night. Night play fever. This any night.
0: Unfortunately, though, for the West Coast Fever, as I mentioned, 20-goal loss on Friday night to the Adelaide Thunderbirds. Olivia Wilkinson, great to have you on the program again. Not great about the results on Friday night.
2: Yeah. No, it was super disappointing. And, you never want to lose to a team in general, but by 20 goals, it was disappointing. But we've taken a lot of learnings out of it and are ready to sort of play our next game, I guess, and make the next one a good performance.
0: I'm sure, given the time that has passed and the disappointment of what happened on Friday night, Dan Ryan has spoken to you at least once or twice, but he described it post-match as an awful performance. Is that a fair summation? Has it been a pretty brutal review for the team?
2: Yeah, as I said, it's disappointing and it was a poor performance. We were

0: pretty like disjointed, and full credit to the Thunderbirds as well. They're a really quality side, and yeah, they got on top of us quite early in the game and then just, yeah, held that and then, yeah, pushed on. But yeah, like you got to take the learnings and out of it and just continue on, because yeah, it's already round 10 next week. Like you've just kind of got to get on with it. So yeah, we're definitely looking for a response this week.
1: Where do you start though when you pull that sort of a performance apart? And there were some penalties and turnovers in there. Is that an indication of you as a team being sloppy, or perhaps the pressure of the Thunderbirds that they put you under?
0: Yeah, I think it's a little bit of both, but I think, yeah, as I said, like they were a clinical side in attack and defence, like put heaps of pressure on us. But I think it's also how you handle that. So, yeah, like we were sloppy, and like our penalty count, I think was, I don't even know what it was. It was up in the high 60s, which for us is like very, very rare, that we're usually quite a low penalty side. So, yeah, it's interesting to see the stats come back, and you can kind of see where, you know, yeah, we were really struggling in some areas. But, yeah, as you said, sometimes it's hard with a 20-goal loss, because obviously that probably means a lot's gone wrong. So we kind of just pull the things that we really want to focus on and have sort of a simple focus for this week, and really just focus on ourselves and getting ourselves better rather than the pressure that they put on us, if that makes sense.
1: So what will be the key to turning it around against the Swifts on Sunday, I think, at RAC?
0: Yeah, well, I think for in attack, it's literally just scoring our own, and we really struggled against the Thunderbirds to do that. So just being clinical in attack and in really crafting out our goals, and even if it takes us 20 passes to get down to the circle edge, like it doesn't matter. We've just got to get it there. And then I think in defence, just tidying up, and that's for us attackers as well through court, like tidying up our penalty count and such, so that we're actually in play and able to be in the contest.
2: Olivia Wilkinson from the West Coast Fever joining us here on Extra Time. Mitch Turner and Glenn Quatermain with you after a tough loss to the Adelaide Thunderbirds, but a big game this weekend against the Swifts, because there's a big milestone, Olivia. Romelda Aiken-George will break the all-time games record in the top level in Australia, game number 255, breaking Catherine Cox's mark, passing that. Are there any plans to celebrate this achievement?
0: Yeah, look, the girls are so excited to celebrate it. And I think Dids is trying to keep it a little bit more low-key, but, like, you just can't. This is, yeah, a huge milestone for her and for our sport in general. And, yeah, we've got some surprises in store for her as a team that we're really excited to share this really special moment with her and be a really small part of her incredible netball journey. So, yeah, we're all super excited for it.
2: We won't ruin the surprises then. You can keep those to yourself, live better. I want to ask you, you're still very early in your career, do you consider yourself extremely lucky to be able to learn from Janelle Fowler-Nembhard, Romelda Aiken-George, like two of the all-time greats to play international netball and, of course, in this country as well? Like, what a lucky position you are in to try and learn from them.
0: Oh, 100%. And I think when I first moved to the club and I was playing with the likes of with a Janelle, and now I'm playing with Romelda, like it's incredible, and not a lot of people get to do it. So, yeah, to learn from two of the greatest players that we've seen in that GS bib is just incredible. And the mentoring that they've given me over my 3 years at Fever, I'll carry with me for the rest of my career. So, yeah, I'm so appreciative, and again, like, so happy and lucky that I get to be a small part of their long journey so far. And yeah, super excited again to celebrate Romelda and her 255th game. Like, I can't even fathom it in my short time being playing. 19 seasons is crazy. So yeah, we're super excited for her.
1: Yeah, well, we probably should ask her this question, but what do you put her longevity down to? Because put this into context, 255 games, it's not like she plays 25 a year.
2: 19 seasons.
1: It's ridiculous longevity.
0: Yeah. Oh, I don't even know, but I feel like her determination, her will to always want to learn, like as a senior player, she's, you know, asking us questions. She's curious even what we're doing.

0: on the centre pass and she's back in goal shooter. Like, her curiosity always to learn to be a sponge but also to then give us feedback is incredible. And I just also think that her skill, like, she's incredible at what she does, and why wouldn't teams want to keep her on for as long as she has? Because yeah, she's incredible, and I pester about it all the time. I was like, Dibs, you've probably got 3 more seasons in you. You should just keep going. You're playing some of your best netball. And she laughs at me. But yeah, hopefully we keep seeing Romelda out there, because she's incredible.
1: I tell you what, you've got some experience, you've got some talent around the team at the moment, Olivia. Of course, Janiel is still very much in touch with the club, but Romelda's about to break the all-time games record. Shani Leighton is there as well, coaching, of course. Dan Ryan's an incredible coach. Fran Williams is an international quality. Like, you've got quality all over the place, and I know it wasn't the result you wanted on Friday, but it couldn't have dented your confidence too much. This group must be ready to bounce back and just keep pushing towards another final series.
0: Oh, 100%. And I think, since I've been at the club as well, been a pretty successful club in the last few years. And that's our brand. That's the standards that we demand from each other. So, we want to be in that premiership position again, and we want to make grand finals every year, and that's our goal. And we're just looking for a response this week, and we'll take it game by game. But yeah, that's definitely always the goal, is to be in finals contention. So we'll take it game by game, but that's always sort of the end goal.
1: Olivia, maybe one day you'll get to Romelda Aiken-George's level of games. It's a long way to go. It's a big achievement, but it's a wonderful one. We appreciate you coming on the program. Result against the Thunderbirds, but hopefully better against the Swifts and moving forward. We always appreciate chatting on a Tuesday night.
0: Perfect. Thanks so much for having me.
1: Olivia Wilkinson there from the West Coast Fever, as we always do on a Tuesday night. As I said, not a great result against Thunderbirds, probably the worst game the team has played in years, really. It was a bit of a shocking result, but they can bounce back. And it is a big effort, and crazy to think two massive sports in Australia in terms of participation and what it means to us in Australian rules football. Scott Pendlebury, of course, will break Boomer Harvey's record in 2 weeks' time and go
2: against the Eagles.
1: Against the Eagles and play game 4-3-3. And this week, Romelda Aiken-George breaks the record for the top competition here.
2: Are you a yes for the gold number on the
1: back? I don't actually care.
2: No, I don't either. I'm a yes.
1: Yeah.
2: I think it's something that should be celebrated. Initially, I thought, don't know about, but I think go for it.
1: Yeah, I get the arguments against it. It's a team sport, and it's a little bit individual to have one player with a number rather than wear a collective Guernsey to celebrate. But also, the points here made by a few people, it's all about, we don't celebrate people enough. Then we celebrate them, and hang on, you're celebrating too much. So,
2: there's a me.
1: There's a little sad element that it's become very commercial, this game. Like, really, really commercial. Numerous Guernseys to be worn to sell off, and it's about the money and about the. Should be about the fact that this man is playing his 433rd game.
2: Incredible achievement. Yeah, I think he deserves to be faded however he wants to. That's okay with
1: me. I think so. It's just like, can we make it about the game? Make it about the game of Australian rules football at the top level. You can have your VFL, AFL, waffle, sample, all the conversations, but he's played 432 games so far in the one competition that we've had in his lifetime of the AFL. So
2: and
1: it's a remarkable
2: I would suggest that not many bad ones. I can't recall one.
1: And I believe Brent Boomer Harvey will be on the ABC coverage. So he'll be on the coverage during the game. You can tune in, and he'll be there to watch Scott break his record that he didn't hold for as long as Tucky did, but he was happy to hold it at all. So, yeah, I don't mind.
2: KB before that, Kevin Bartlett before Tucky.
1: The Guernsey is what it is. The Guernsey is what it is. I don't mind. It's all about celebrating Scott Pendlebury. Oh, I mentioned just before quarters, before we spoke to Olivia Wilkinson about netball, talking about basketball. So the Wildcats have added Junior Varanatulo, Junior Varanatulo to their staff as Team Operations and Logistics Manager. Now, he is part of the Mills Foundation. He is part of Paddy Mills' setup. Now, Paddy Mills, of course, is the most talked about target and acquisition prospect for the NBL across the league.
2: So there's one smaller little step
1: So just a little piece of the puzzle.
2: Oh, nice.
1: So they're trying to build around the fringe before they circle in and go for the signature of Paddy.

0: Mills, who, you know, he's a bit on in life, Patty Mills, in terms of his basketball career and his age, but coming to the NBL would be a huge
1: NBA superstar,
0: huge get from a commercial standpoint. And I'm sure even at 38 years of age, he could play a role in the NBL. And he's, the good thing is he's a great shooter. So when you get a little bit older, you can still play a bit of a role. Whether he's the same Patty Mills that led us to a rose gold, a bronze medal at the Olympics or not, it'd be a huge get. So just another piece, Quarters, just falling into place. I did hear Danny Mills on chatting to Craig O'Donoghue through the West channels, and they still don't want to quite admit
1: that they're in.
0: That they got it wrong with Bryce Cotton. They're still a bit like, well, at the time it was the right call. You know, hindsight this and hindsight that, but at the time, you know, it was the right call. They're still not fully ready to accept full responsibility of messing that situation up. But it's been a bit chaotic time in the NBL. Dean Vickerman has left Melbourne United.
1: Yes, yeah, it has been.
0: Mike Wells has left the Adelaide 36ers. Like, there's a lot of change going on. So you never know. Trevor Gleeson could be back in the NBL with the Adelaide 36ers. So a lot going on, Quarters. We'll watch this space with Patty Mills. I was waiting for this text. Sally in Parkwood, always a big fan of the Fever content, said, well said, Olivia. Onwards and upwards. Sally's a big fan of our Fever chats on a Tuesday night. Just a quick one for everyone as well who is looking forward to the football this week, because on Thursday night there's a massive game of football. Brisbane v Geelong. It'll be on Sport Digital and ABC Listen at the start of the coverage, because the federal budget reply will be going to air. So as soon as the federal budget reply is over, it'll be on your local radio dials and then through the usual channels on 102.5 ABC Perth and ABC WA. But before that, if you jump on Thursday night and you're looking for that game and you're wondering why it's not on the radio, we are calling it. The team will be there, Brisbane v Geelong, but it'll be on Sport Digital here in the West. And on the ABC Listen app as well, on the ABC, on the AFL button. So just a heads up ahead of time for that.
1: Good grand final rematch to see where both teams are at.
0: Yeah, that's probably what it is. And there's no such thing as redemption from a grand final, because you don't get the medal, the cup, but it'll see where they're at. Of course, tomorrow, Ash Nelson and Chris Waterman are on. They'll preview the game, the state game between the WAFL and the SANFL this weekend. Quarters, you'll be back on Sports Talk this weekend.
1: I will be.
0: We'll chat to you then. Everyone else, for me, bye for now.
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3: Hello and welcome to Sporting Witness. 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This is the story of when Italian football club Perugia shocked the world by signing Osadi Gaddafi, the son of Libyan dictator Colonel Gaddafi. In 2020,

0: 1981, Robert Nicholson spoke to the former Perugia players, Jay Bothroyd and Jelko Kalats, about their experience of playing with him.
1: It's the summer of 2003, and Italian top flight side Perugia are starting their pre-season summer camp. The team is preparing for their annual fight to survive relegation. But this year they have a strong team. There's a healthy mixture of veteran players with a wealth of experience in the Italian game, and young breakout stars looking to prove themselves and perhaps earn moves to more prestigious clubs. Jay Bothroyd was a forward for the team. He had just moved from England as a 21-year-old.
2: There was a lot of good players there, but it was really kind of like a family-orientated club, which was nice.
1: Jelko Kalats was the team's respected Australian goalkeeper.
3: We were a team that was all about playing for survival, so for us, surviving in the Serie A was like winning the title.
1: But one of the players training with the side that season was not like the others.
4: This is the newest recruit to the hyper-competitive world of Serie A football. Sadi Gaddafi is a young man rich beyond belief.
1: In one of the most unusual episodes in modern football history, the club had acquired the services of Al-Sadi Gaddafi.
4: His father is Colonel Gaddafi, for three decades oil-rich Libya strongman. Now he's supposedly a reformed character, striving to put behind him world condemnation for terrorist outrages.
1: Al-Sadi, mostly known just as Sadi, was known to be deeply passionate about football. He made a quick and perhaps surprisingly positive impression on his new teammates, including Jay Bothroyd.
2: Obviously, I don't condone what his father done to their people. I can only talk about my relationship with Sadi. He was just like really soft-spoken, really calm. You know, he was very generous.
3: We were somewhere in the Alps. I think it might have been Bolzano. When we were doing pre-season, we were getting battered day in, day out. Sadi was just sitting there and, I don't know, I must have been tired or grumpy. And I sort of said to him, mate, what are you doing here? Why are you getting treated like this? A couple of hours later, I got a knock on the door from his bodyguards and basically said to me, Sadi wants to see you in his room. And I thought, oh, mate, that could be the end of my life. I could be dead here. I had a chat with him and he just said, mate, it's the first time someone's really spoke to me so honestly and openly. And from there, we just become really good mates.
1: The new signing was not a true athlete, but he was working hard to improve.
2: His dream was to play football. You know, fair play to him because he don't have to do nothing. He's a billionaire. I mean, he wasn't good enough to play.
3: Sometimes in training, things get heated. And if you're in someone's way and you get kicked, but you move on. And he accepted that. He didn't want to be treated any differently, but the players weren't stupid. They weren't going to double foot him or anything like that because the bodyguards were waiting in the car park. You know, for him, I think it was the freedom of being out of Libya and being able to enjoy his life as a normal person.
5: A normal person with absolutely unlimited money.
3: Yeah, well, that makes it a lot easier, doesn't it?
1: Where Sadi made the biggest impression was off the pitch, with an extraordinary lifestyle bankrolled by his family.
2: He called me one day and he goes, do you want to go shopping? I was like, yeah, okay then. Anyway, we end up at the airport and he's like, oh, I thought we'd go to Milan today and do some shopping there. We get on his private jet and we fly to Milan. We end up staying. One of his friends had a birthday party. And at that birthday party, I met my wife. The way he did things was kind of, I don't know, if I was to buy a pair of trainers for someone and just gift it to them, he did that with crazy amounts of money. And it was always cash. Like, he always had his guy there that had a suitcase, like, locked to his arm. It's just, like, full of cash.
3: We had our last game before the Christmas break, and we were playing in Arezzo. And he says to me, after the game, we'll go to Milan for a couple of nights out. We had 10 days off after that. So we end up flying to Milan and we have a night out. And the next morning, he says to me, let's go to the Bahamas. I said, no, I can't go to the Bahamas. I've only got the clothes that I've got on me. And he says, oh, don't worry, we buy everything there. And that was the type of person he was.
2: He came to my wedding. That was an event in itself because even some of our wedding pictures, you can see the security cards in the background. Like, you wouldn't know any different because they're just dressed like they're at a wedding, but they're security guards. They're holding guns. He ended up paying for my honeymoon and everything as a wedding gift for us.
1: But while Sadi was training with the side, he hadn't had a chance to play. That would change in a huge game in 2004 when Perugia went up against Juventus, a team in which the Gaddafi family owned shares and who were heavily favoured to win the tie.
3: They had some percentage in Juve, so for him it was a very big match.
1: Perugia went ahead 1-0 before Juventus had a player sent off. Then Jay Bothroyd picked up an injury, giving the manager the perfect opportunity to bring on Sadi.
2: It went like that. You know, I got injured and obviously I came off and he came on.
1: With Sadi on the field, Perugia hung on to their slim lead and came away with a famous win.
3: It meant a lot to him that he'd come on for that match, and obviously it meant a lot to him that we won as well, and being a part of it. As a footballer, for him, he will treasure that moment forever. As a footballer, not as Sadi Gaddafi, as a footballer of Perugia.
1: That cameo was Sadi's only ever game for Perugia, though one that came with a great bonus for his teammates.
2: When you make your debut, normally you take the whole team out for a meal. Sadi made his debut. He wanted to buy everyone a Mercedes, everyone at the club, an A-class.
1: Sadi's dream of being a professional hadn't quite been realised, but it was as close as he was going to come. He stuck around for a while with other clubs in Italy and played one more competitive game, but ultimately returned to Libya in 2007. The fortunes of the Gaddafi family rapidly reversed in 2011, when the regime was toppled in the Arab Spring after a bitter civil war.
6: Where the Libyan rebellion began, and when they thought they'd roll out their revolution across the rest of the country.
1: The full scale of the family's corruption and human rights abuses in Libya were being put under an international spotlight, and a BBC Panorama investigation in 2011 found evidence that during the fighting, Sadi himself may have been responsible for an order to gun down hundreds of protesters.
6: Did Sadi Gaddafi give the order to shoot?
7: When he came that day, he didn't give the order to shoot. He said to give them one more day, and then if nothing changes, fire on them.
1: Paul Kenyon, the reporter, spoke to Sadi himself, who denied the allegations.
8: They started attacking the Katiba and the police stations, and then they took the weapons, so then I have to leave, you know, because it's very unsafe. And
1: For those who had played with him, what was now coming out in the news was a very far cry from the Sadi they had known. They were footballers, teammates who had taken him at face value.
3: I don't know the full story. Like a lot of us don't know the full story. I only know him as a person and how he was to me. For me, he was a friend. For me, he wasn't a dictator. For me, he wasn't all of that that was held in regards to his family name.
1: But now the world was seeing Sadi in a very different light, as the son of a brutal dictator, part of a regime with a horrific record.
2: You know, but when you look back now, obviously, and you know about it, and you know where that money's coming from and stuff, yeah, of course, it's not nice, you know, it's not nice to read about it, you know, to know that things were happening to his people, and then obviously he's there flaunting the cash and all this kind of stuff. And looking back now in hindsight, yes, of course, you know, if you said that to us back then, of course we wouldn't have accepted nothing, but we didn't know any different.
1: For both Jay and Jelko, playing with Sadi remains a unique and memorable chapter of their careers.
3: Very, very surreal, you know.
2: These kind of things, they just don't happen. Not many people would experience these kind of things, and it was definitely the most surreal experience I've had in my life.
0: As the Libyan regime fell and Muammar Gaddafi was killed, Sadi Gaddafi briefly escaped Libya but was extradited back to the country in 2014. He was imprisoned until 2021. Robert Nicholson was speaking to Jelko Kalatz and Jay Bothroyd in 2021 for Sporting Witness.

priest led it. Fate in a pleasant mood, playing on the deck.

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2: 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Even things they knew nothing about, they'd frame the market for them.
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5: Well, we live in an age of incredible fullbacks in rugby league, and it seems like no matter which era you want to look at, there have always been great fullbacks in Australian footy. I'm not sure there have been too many better or tougher than Gary Jack. He played his whole career with the Balmain Tigers in first grade. Actually, that's not true. He came from Wollongong straight into Western Suburbs, but snapped up by the Tigers at a very early age, where he became a great player for New South Wales in State of Origin and also for Australia in International Rugby League. I've had the pleasure of working with Jimmy Jack way back when as my co-commentator for a year, but probably better known for his footy stuff. He's got a book out called Jumping Jack, Gary Jack, written with the help of Adam Hawes, and it is a very interesting tale. He's on the line. Hello, Jimmy. How are you going?
6: G'day, mate. How are you? It's great to talk to you. It's great. Thank you, Andrew, for that great introduction. That's probably the best you've ever given me in 30 years.
5: Well, I feel like now you've got a book out and you're an author, I've got to suck up a little bit more.
6: Well, yeah, I'm smarter than what I look, put it that way.
5: Well, we can debate that as we go along. You're smart enough to get Peter Volandis to write you forward, though, Jimmy. How did that relationship between you and Peter Volandis come about?
6: That's a very good question, mate. Look, I grew up with Peter. He's from Wollongong, and just by chance, you know, life's funny how it works out. His best mate when he was a young fella was a guy called Ian Millwood, and who's Bobby Millwood's son, and he lived right next door to my pop.
5: Yeah, right.
6: So of a Friday night, I'd always go and see my pop from when I was born. And Peter, when he got to about 10, he was over there. They'd have like a bit of a trot guide, which is they put their money on for the horses at Harold Park that night. Peter would always be there of a Thursday night. Sorry, Friday night, putting his 20 cents in and putting his tips and talking to my pop. And the beautiful thing of it was that he would turn up and pop would talk about his footy days because he played back here in Wollongong and back with Mount Keir in the 1920s. And Peter's love of rugby league and his love of horse racing actually started from being in my pop's presence. And I would go along and I'd be there too and I'd listen to pop stories as well. And we've been mates ever since. You know, we did play together under 18s.
5: Yeah, right.
6: He was a very good player. He's a very good sprinter, actually, Peter. He was maybe a state sprinter but a rugby league player. He's a back rower, so we just sort of not all the time. We sort of kept in touch, and that's how we first met. You know, it's incredible. And Peter often says that Jimmy Porter was inspiration in his love of horse racing and rugby leagues, and now he's the chairman. It's fantastic.
5: Yeah, no, great story. Now, in terms of your book, I've only had it in my possession for a few days, and it was a confronting start. Chapter 1, The Day I Died, and I,

0: I guess this is something you and I have in common, Jimmy, probably not something we want to be joyful about, apart from the fact that we're still here having this conversation. But take us back to that day. It was January, wasn't it, in 2021?
1: Well, I went training. I've done jiu-jitsu for about 20 years at Castle Hill. I just went to training, just warming up with the rest of the guys, and I just collapsed. And little did I know that I'd suffered a cardiac arrest on the training mat. And luckily that I had people around me, that Simon, who'd never done it, Simon Farnsworth, who was a head instructor, he jumped straight on me straight away and started giving me CPR. We called the paramedics and they turned up about probably 10 minutes later, but he gave me that CPR for 10 minutes and that's what kept, well, it kept the blood going to my brain. I didn't wake up or anything, like I was dead for 10 minutes, but the fact that he did CPR kept the blood going to my brain. And then when paramedics got there, they tried to revive me, but if not for Simon, I wouldn't be. So, you know, that's how it all came about, and I'm very lucky to be here, mate.
0: Did it change your perspective in life in any way when you got through the other side?
1: Yeah, when I got I was a lot more emotional than what I was before.
0: Yes.
1: And I wanted to come home. I wanted to come home to Wollongong after it. Once I sort of recovered, got out of hospital, I just felt I didn't want to stay in Sydney. I just wanted to come home. But obviously a lot more emotional too with just anything. I'd sort of start crying and that sort of stuff. And I recovered, and I don't think I suffered any mental effects from it. Or Donna probably wouldn't agree with that, but I got through.
0: They were committed well before this.
1: They were committed. They were already there. They were already ingrained. So yeah, that was it. And I was just so lucky that when I had my cardiac arrest, and then you find out that 33,000 people in Australia have cardiac arrest, and less than 10% survive. That's the most scaring statistic of all. And I said, really? Only less than 10% survive? I said, wow. Look, and yeah, I did. When I wasn't with us, I was in a dark room and I was looking down at myself and I had this vision of myself falling over and trying to get up and I kept falling over and falling over and I said, I can't stay here. I have to get out of this room. I can't. That's all I kept saying. Like, I have to get out. I have to get out. It's amazing how you, and I was just watching myself with this light looking at myself. That's all I can remember, Andrew. So, pretty scary days, but we got through.
0: Well, thank goodness for that. Goodness. Now, the book itself, so you cover that first up, and then we hear about your career and your nickname and coach blow-ups, all that sort of thing, and some of the exciting and dramatic times in your playing career. I notice it's 61 chapters. This is like James Pattinson-esque. How did you decide on a format of, it's almost like short and sharp hits.
1: Yeah, they are. Exactly what they are. They're short and sharp hits. Some chapters are a couple of pages or one page. Some chapters are half a dozen pages. You know, it's an easy read. That's the beauty of it. There's lots of chapters there. Lots of stuff happened in my career. That's not until you sit down and go, I did this, I did this, so that happened there. What about this? What about Balmain, New South Wales, Australia? You go kangaroo tours. You go, oh well, there's a fair bit there. So it's an easy read, and it's back cover to cover footy. So people, if they love their footy, they'll really enjoy reading.
0: Well, one chapter I went straight to. Back on Friday night at the Sydney Football Stadium, I was sitting down having to a shared mate of ours, Stephen Blocker Roach, and I went straight to chapter 4, Growing Up with Blocker, because you're both from Wollongong, and you start, Steve Roach and I played 162 first-grade games together at Balmain between 1982 and 1992. That's the most of any partnership in Tigers history. We also played together in many State of Origin games for New South Wales and Test matches for Australia, all up. We're alongside each other for an incredible 211 games at the top level. Not bad for a couple of boys from Fig Tree and Mount St. Thomas. It is extraordinary tale because you're two very different characters and obviously played two very different positions. And, you know, he's mad as a cut snake or used to be. What's your favourite Blocker story?
1: Oh, look, we used to go to the toll when they used to pay 40 cents for a toll. And me and Blocker were like 19 and 20 and no one had didn't have much money back in those days. And if I drove up there, Blocker would pay the toll. So anyhow, I was driving up there one day and I got to the toll. And as I was going down the hill, Blocker started patting himself down. I've gone, oh, this is not good. what

0: He hasn't got his wallet. And so I said, what's up, mate? He said, Jimmy, I haven't got, bought me bloody wallet. I said, mate, you know the story. If I drive, you've got to pay the toll. He goes, oh. I said, what are we going to do? He said, don't worry, Jimmy. If he doesn't let us through, I'll bash him. All right? I'll bash him. No worries, mate. It'll be okay. So he gets the toll. And I said to the bloke, sorry, mate. We come every day. We haven't got any money. You know, and it wasn't going too well. The bloke, he really wasn't listening. And I said, well, mate, look, if you don't let us through, this bloke's going to bash you. And Rock Blocker leans over and goes, rah! Off you go, mate. You can go straight through.
1: Very good decision by that person, I've got to say. Now, I thought you were going to say you were so worried about having to fork out 40 cents because you address this in the book, your reputation of being one of the tightest people that, ever lived. Do you plead guilty or not guilty?
0: Unfounded. Look, I did win the Big Spender Award at Balmain 11 years in a row. So,
1: But is that like calling a redhead bluey?
0: Well, it was the awards night, and I won it 11 years, 82 to 92. I can't believe I won the Big Spender Award. Diamond Jimmy Jack, the hardest substance known to man, is what they said. I used to hold a $2 coin that tight, and the coin would wince with pain. still had me first dollar. Peter, actually, when I played with Peter Tunks, what he'd do was he said to me before the game we played Origin, he said, Jimmy, what I'm going to do is I'm going to put a $2 coin behind the dead ball line on either end. If Queensland don't score, you can keep it.
1: Best you've ever tackled?
0: Career best. I never scored.
1: Yeah. I may have witnessed it once or twice in the day. A really dramatic moment in your life occurred in your playing career when you were playing against Manly Warringah. And I remember when we worked together, Jimmy, and came over to your place, you and Donna and the kids for dinner, and you were showing me a photo album and of when you were in hospital after that incident with Ian Roberts. How have you addressed that in the book? Because that was, I know that had a major effect on you.
0: Yeah, it did. It was a very dark period in my life, Andrew. And look, what happened with Roberts was it was never about the money. It was about proving that I didn't start it and that I didn't vilify him, you know. That's what it was about. The game's officials had let, I reckon they let every player down the game. That type of act of thuggery from Roberts should never be accepted on the field because they did nothing. They did nothing about it. They left it up to me to hold them accountable for what they did. You know, poor old Jimmy Comins, who was the judiciary chairman at the time, you know, it's in the book. He said the sight of my bashed up face made him ill. That's how bad it was. And he said if it happened on his watch, when he was in charge of the judiciary, Roberts would have got no less than 12 weeks. And yet the league said no case to answer for. And he went on to say, Comins, that, you know, Roberts couldn't appoint himself as judge, jury or executioner, which was exactly what he did. And it was up to me to make him accountable for what he did. And that's why I took him to court.
1: Yeah, no, again, I know the profound impact it had on you, but there were happier times. You played in a great era at Balmain. You played in a couple of grand finals. Mate, I'll always remember the sight of you after the 89 loss to Canberra in extra time. And my heart bled for you when you dropped that ball early in extra time because that's not the player you were or should be remembered for. I had a forum in the studio a few years ago with Blocker, Ciro and Benny Elias, and it was on the theme of, this is the best team ever not to win a premiership. Would you agree with that?
0: I would. I'm obviously a little bit biased, but I'd say with what we had anywhere from 3 to 5 players in the state side or the Australian side. So we had some great cattle in our team. You know, Parramatta had won premierships, Canterbury won premierships. We were certainly as good as them. But we didn't. We were in 2 grand finals and didn't win 2, and we were unlucky in 85 and 86 not to make the grand final. So, yeah, I would agree with that. Benny was a fantastic player. He changed the game, how hookers played. Blocker was a great, just like Arthur Beach, and Ciro was an absolute beast on the field. You know, we had Bruce Maguire as well there, and myself.
1: Wiz, that was a great team.
0: Wiz was a great team. And, you know, if there were just, in my opinion, Andrew, there were some crucial decisions there that Bill Harrigan got wrong and towards the back end of the game, and they just went against us, and it really cost us. Which I do address that in the book as well.
1: You also address Ellery Hanley in a chapter entitled "Electric Ellery," with some mixed thoughts, right? I mean, he was a major reason you guys made the finals in the first place. Went down on the Terry Lamb tackle that everyone talks about in 88. Tell us about your memories of Ellery.
0: Ellery, he only played, I think he played 8 games and scored 6 tries for us. I played against him when he played for Great Britain. He played lock, but he played centre for us. I just did not realise what a great sense of awareness of where the ball was and how strong he was through the hips. He could go as quick sideways as what he could going forwards. Yeah. It was just, and he had a fend that he just couldn't get through that fend. He scored a try against Canberra there in 88, and he went sideways for 30 metres and beat 6 blokes going sideways and scored in the corner. He was an absolute incredible player, probably the best Pommy I played with, Gary Schofield in that category as well. He won crucial games for us against Cronulla, against Manly. He got us into the grand final. Yeah, without him, it was a great foresight by Barnsley to buy him for only for that 2-month period.
1: Yeah,
0: and he just took us to another level. And yeah, it was that belief. I think we won 10 from 11 or something, and you had that momentum that, geez, we've got a side that can really win this competition. We had Warren Ryan. Was his first year at coach, but the kicker for us was Steve Roach got a 4-week suspension for a punch in back play with Chris Mortimer,
1: and where his defence was, I got there as quick as I could.
0: No, it wasn't, Andrew. You know that wasn't his defence.
1: Yeah, but it's a good story that he tells.
0: Yeah, I know it's a good story. But then you reference that with, you just mentioned about Ian Roberts there earlier. Ian Roberts threw about a dozen and got nothing. Blocker threw 1 and got 4 weeks. You're like, how do you reference that? I mean, it's just incredible, the hypocrisy of the league at that time. But so Blocker wasn't playing, and then Ellery got taken out by Terry Lamb. Now, I saw that during the week. I hadn't seen it for a number of years. Terry Lamb should have been sent off straight away on the spot where he hit Ellery around the jaw with his forearm. But Mick Stone never saw it. You know, he never saw it. Touch judge never saw it. Quayle never saw it. From the league, he said no case to answer. And we lost Ellery for the game.
1: You might have been a bunker decision away from winning the premiership. Now, we're running out of time. A special guest, Gary Jack, he's written a book called Jumping Jack, written with Adam Hoare's excellent journal. He's been around the traps for a long, long period of time. You talk about coaching blokes. Now, you work with some tough coaches like Frank Stanton and Warren Ryan, but in this chapter about the biggest blow-up, I was surprised at your answer. Tell us about who and how and why.
0: Oh, well, Laurie Fryer. He was a powder keg. it was his days at the Tigers. He was reserve grade coach, and we were there, and one of the guys chipped in his own quarter, and they picked up and they scored a try and was right on half time at Mirrors. Wayne Innes was the guy's name. He's up there probably listening in Ballina. And Laurie had a chat to the players at half time that you don't chip and chase in your own quarter, and he picked up poor old Mirrors by the shirt and banged him into the wall and broke the tiles at Leichhardt Oval in the dressing shed and said, don't do that again. It was one of the most ferocious blow-ups I've ever seen on a footy field by a coach, and that's why it's down there.
1: Wayne, let us know whether you ever did do that again. That would have shown some ticker, that's for sure. Finally, Gary, what was your favourite thing to write about that you remembered and with either cathartic or just a really fun memory? What was the chapter that gave you the most joy?
0: Probably the one when I spoke about Laurie Nichols. He was a Tigers legend. Got on really well with Laurie. He's a great fella. And one night there, he stayed at my place as a young fellow. My dad was there as well, and I didn't have a bed for Laurie or my dad. All I had was 2 bean bags, and they both slept in these 2 bean bags out in my lounge room. And they chatted all night. They chatted all night together about footy. And then after that, whenever I saw Laurie, he would always refer to my dad as Beanbag. He'd say, how's old Beanbag going? How's he going? All right, old Beanbag. He's a great fella, old Beanbag. And dad just loved it too. And that was a really special moment. And for the next 17 years until Laurie passed away, that sort of friendships. You know, there's Laurie, there's Shorty Hextall, there's Scrubber Brazier. Guys that just make up footy clubs is what you need. And so I decided there's a few chapters on those guys as well that just make footy clubs work.
1: Well, we've only covered about five of the 610 chapters in this book, so I encourage people to go... Oh, 61, I'm sorry. I encourage

0: people to go and get it. Also, if you do wear reading glasses, you're going to need them. The print is very tiny. It was a challenge for my pathetic old eyes. But it's well worth it. Jumping Jack, the Gary Jack story with Adam Howes. So good to catch up with you, Jimmy. Love to Donna. And we'll catch you somewhere soon, mate.
1: Thanks, Archie. Great to talk to you. And thanks for giving the book a big...

0: Thanks for downloading this edition of the Sporting Witness podcast with me, Hunter Charlton. Have you ever invented a game to pass the time while on vacation? Well, what if that game became a global sensation? I'm taking you back 50 years to the fashionable suburb of Las Brisas in the seaport city of Acapulco, Mexico, where news is spreading that a glamorous model and her millionaire husband have just bought a holiday home in the neighborhood. They're called Viviana and Enrique Corcuera, and their new racket sport is about to take the world by storm.
1: I never imagined it would be such an extraordinary thing. I never envisaged this, and neither did my husband. He never believed that his game was going to become so popular all over the world. The wonder of how the world has become taken over by paddle. It's unbelievable.
2: Increíble.
0: The initial idea for this new game took root when Viviana and Enrique were staying near the city of Guadalajara in Mexico.
1: What happened is that we had a sugar plantation in Guadalajara with a sugar mill, a very nice sugar mill. And there we had a swimming pool and a fronton court,
0: which is used for another type of ball game called Basque Pelota. Viviana and Enrique soon found themselves scratching their heads, wondering how to pass the time.
1: My husband was bored out of his mind. He said to me, well, what do you think if we go to the fronton court and throw a ball at the wall? And there at the fronton, he said to me, what if I call a bricklayer and tell him to put a wall behind us? Then when the bricklayer arrived, he told him

0: Move very fast, and the game became fast, and I mean very fast.
1: Muy, pero muy rápido el juego.
2: Some say necessity is the mother of invention, but for Enrique and Viviana on holiday in Guadalajara, it was boredom. Before they'd even realized, they had invented a rudimentary form of their new game, Paddle. Enjoying this newly imagined game so much, Viviana was adamant they should create a court in the garden of their new home in Acapulco.
0: Enrique called an engineer and I told him, look, this land I have behind the house, I want to build a court here.
2: Enrique wasn't so sure at first, so Viviana issued an ultimatum.
0: If you don't make a court in Acapulco, I'm going back home to Argentina. No paddle court, no Viviana.
1: No Viviana.
2: Enrique complied and the bulldozers rolled in. So, high above the crashing waves of the Pacific Ocean, surrounded by fig trees, papayas and marigolds, the builders began paving paradise in service of a dream.
1: Tiraron todas las piedras, tiraron...
0: They removed all the stones, they took down the trees, and the land was more or less 20 metres long by 10 metres wide.
2: Curiously, it was Enrique's unpleasant memory of boarding school, which inspired a crucial design feature.
0: He told me, look, I went to Stonyhurst School in England, and in that school they had a ball court. It was freezing cold. All the balls constantly fell outside the court. So he says, I suffered so much from the cold and from going to look for balls all the time that I want a closed court. He asked the bricklayer and the engineer to close the sides completely with wire fences and we started playing. That was at the end of 69.
2: So what exactly is paddle? Following the same scoring conventions as lawn tennis, but taking up around a third of the area, paddle is a racket sport mostly played in doubles. Courts are enclosed with perspex walls, and players use paddle-shaped rackets with the option to play off the walls, as in squash.
0: It needs very little space because the court is 200 square meters. It has no maintenance because it's just cement. It's swept clean and very easy to maintain. It's a game of knowing how to place the ball gently on the side.
2: With the new court operational, Viviana and Enrique began inviting their neighbours and friends to try out the novel game, originally naming it Paddle Corcuera.
0: All our friends came, all the nieces and nephews and all the children, everybody was there.
2: The beauty of the game was that players needed very little time to start rallying, but mastering it required the right combination of technique, strategy, athleticism and dedication.
0: There was also a certain agreement that everybody had to be ready at 12 o'clock every day. Even if they had gone to the nightclub the night before, not a chance, you had to be there because it was everything.
2: It might have meant everything to Viviana, but there were still a few teething problems in the early days.
0: We had a huge fig tree which started to creep inside the court. So when the ball touched the tree and fell to the ground, we replayed the point.
2: The homemade nature of the game also meant that the rules could be fluid at times.
0: Enrique, my husband, wasn't getting any younger, so he changed the rule to win matches. He was the inventor, so we couldn't complain.
2: An interesting quirk of Acapulco at this time was its association as a major holiday.

0: It was Dr. Henry Kissinger,
1: who at the time was the Secretary of State to the US President, Richard Nixon, and also a well-known ladies' man.
0: I organised a dinner in honour of Dr. Kissinger. There was music and all of our friends all eating, and suddenly he disappears. His security were all surrounding the house telling me, "Ma'am, Mr. Kissinger is not here." I said, "How is he not here?" "Well, we were all scared that he'd been kidnapped." I said, "Look, what you can do is go to the garden, turn on the court lights so you can see who is out there." So they turn on the paddle court, all the lights, and there was Dr. Kissinger with the lady who was at the party.
2: Huh?
1: Busted. Mixing with Acapulco's jet set, the game began to spread. First among neighbours, then internationally. After vacationing with the Corcueras one summer, Prince Alfonso of Spain built two paddle courts in Marbella in 1974. The following year, paddle crossed the Atlantic again, arriving in Argentina, where it exploded in popularity. But there was still one small problem. There was no official rule book.
0: There was a great need for rules. I made the first regulation, but I did it with my husband Enrique and with Manuel Arango, who made the second court in the world.
1: In the 80s and 90s, the sport continued to grow and advance at pace. Suddenly, with the introduction of transparent perspex walls, spectators, commentators and cameras could view the whole court. These walls could also be transported and assembled anywhere in the world. Paddle began to flourish through hotels and tourist networks. But soon, tournaments began springing up too. In 1991, the finest players from around the world met in Mexico to take part in the world's first international tournament, called the Corcuera Cup.
0: It was a real spectacle, and that's how it started.
1: Spain then hosted the first World Championship the following year. But away from the spotlight of elite tournaments, perhaps the reason paddle took off so quickly was the way in which it integrated everyday players, whole families, the elderly, and players with disabilities.
0: It brings the family together. We can all play. The grandfather can play with the grandson, the father with the son. That's the best thing, that we can all play.
1: Paddle is enjoyed by people from all generations and is also popular among celebrities like David Beckham, Serena Williams and Emmanuel Macron. But what aspect are you most proud of?
0: I'm very proud to have been part of the invention of this game with my husband, making the first set of rules, going from a wire fence to glass, everything, all the advances.
1: In 2005, the Paddle Pro Tour was born, allowing international players to compete for world ranking points and positions, eventually giving way to the World Paddle Tour, which we know today. With upwards of 25 million regular players based in 110 countries, paddle has truly been embraced around the world and has even tipped for the Olympic Games in Brisbane 2032. But never in a million years did Viviana and Enrique suspect their game would become so popular.
0: My husband died many years ago in 1999. It's already around 25 years ago that he died. What I would have given for him to be able to see how far the sport has come. The truth is, it's magical how this sport spread around the world. There are so many of us, and we all play, and we're all happy. I'm already in my 70s, and I continue to play and win for my grandchildren.
1: Viviana Corcuera was talking to me, Hunter Charlton, for Sporting Witness from the BBC World Service.
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8: I want you to think back for a moment to when you first learned how to swim. It was all about the kicking. It was all about the stroke. Most sports rely heavily on arms and legs. But what if you are born with limb difference? Or what if you, like me, acquire limb change, limb loss, later in life? Can you still play sport? Within reason, yes you can. Today you'll hear from three people who love sport. Two are Paralympians, born with limb difference, though one also went on to have an amputation. And the other is someone who had a terrible bus crash a few years ago, but who loves golf. First up, Liz Wright.
9: When I was about 2 years old, we had a pool put in our backyard. And one of the family stories we have is that one day when I was 2, I disappeared and Mum couldn't find me and she was freaking out and she went out the backyard and there I was at the bottom of the pool.

0: pool, no water in it yet, thank goodness.
1: Oh, God.
0: But there I was in the bottom of the pool, like I'd climbed down the stairs and gotten in there somehow. And I always see that as that was a sign. How could that not have been a sign to my parents that swimming and the pool was going to be something really important to me? And I think ultimately from the moment that our home pool was filled with water and I was in it all the time as much as I could, to then going through to learning how to swim, to competing at my school swimming carnival and all of that stuff, is that swimming just felt so natural to me. And the way I described it to people is like in water, I feel freedom because the water supports my body so much. And it just, I just love, even till today, I just love being in the water. So there's just something really nice that compared to walking around on land.
1: Elizabeth is a colleague of mine at ABC Radio. She's also a Paralympian. And when I first had my own limb loss a couple of years ago, she reached out and said, "G'day, if you want to talk about it, I'm around." Like I said, she's a Paralympian in swimming, and she loved swimming from a very early age.
0: My teacher just wanted me to learn to swim like the other kids. So she would just try everything with me in the same way that she would teach the other kids. And obviously it worked. I mean, it got to the point where from a really young age I could swim freestyle, backstroke and butterfly. And I was remarkably good at butterfly. Which everyone says is the hardest stroke. But I still to this day cannot swim breaststroke. I think that is actually the most difficult stroke out of all four of them, certainly the most technically difficult stroke. And I just really struggled with that one, I think because of the nature of my disability. So I may have missing limbs, but I think there's things going on inside in terms of my bone structure and all of that stuff, which just makes the stroke, breaststroke, particularly hard. But in terms of my swim school teacher, she just, I literally threw me in the deep end to just try everything, and it just seemed to work.
1: So when did you become serious about swimming?
0: I tend to tell people that it was when I was 13 and I got up really early that morning that I'll never forget, where it was announced, I think it was like 3 a.m. in the morning, it was announced that Sydney had won the right to host the 2000 Olympic and Paralympic Games, right? I don't know if you got up that early.
1: I did actually, yeah. I was working.
0: Oh, wow, yeah. Amazing. All I remember is that it was an early like start in the morning, and it was after that announcement, I turned to my parents and I said to them I was going to swim at those games. I still think the idea for the Paralympics was still there. It was just at the age of 13, Sydney gave me a really solid goal to aim for because, you know, I remember swimming at my first school swimming carnival in year six, and I was the only disabled kid at my school. I was the only disabled kid, obviously, swimming at the carnival. And because of my age group, I was one of the oldest kids in my class, in my year. There was only me and one other girl competing in this race. So they put us in with the boys' race of the same age. And oof, I beat my peer, Leslie, poor Leslie. I'm so sorry. It's like I kicked your butt. But if I had been racing the boys out of the five boys, I would have come third. And I think at that point, me up against non-disabled kids and actually beating, especially the boys, you know, beating the boys, I think it really gave me that impetus that I could do something with this, that actually it's something I'm really good at. It's a sport that I've discovered that I'm really good at. And I think, so it was probably more when I was about 11 or 12 that I really got that solid idea of, yeah, I could do something like this. I could do the Paralympics if I really tried.
1: And you, in fact, did go to the Paralympics in Sydney in 2000, but you also went to the one earlier, Atlanta, I
0: yes.
1: think it was. And I've seen an article where you said there were quite different games.
0: Yes. I think in the 90s, especially between Atlanta and Sydney, there was a real, I guess, change coming for the Paralympic movement. I think up until kind of the Atlanta Games, or up until I should probably say the Sydney Games, the Paralympics had problems in terms of its image and what it was seen at. I mean, I know that the wonderful Karen Tai was covering the Paralympics from Barcelona and onto Atlanta and so on and so forth. And I you know, I'm forever grateful for people like Karen who really kind of shared the Paralympics and what they were about and making sure that we were getting some attention. But I still think, you know, into Atlanta, there was this real idea that the Paralympians were second rate, were not, you know, not deserving of the attention that the Olympians got. And we really felt that in Atlanta. You know, we kind of rocked up after the Olympians left and there was garbage everywhere. And, you know, it was August, so absolutely stinking hot in Atlanta. So all the plants were dying. I remember walking from the athletes' village into the pool, and we used to walk under the stands. And during the Olympics, obviously, a lot of the kind of supporters had shoved their rubbish down under the stands, and that hadn't been cleared out, and it stank. And, you know, we just weren't treated with the respect that we 100% totally deserved. And it wasn't really until Sydney where I think, like, the Australian Paralympic Committee worked so well with the Australian Olympic Committee. And there was that commitment from both sides that the way that the Olympics were run and the way that the athletes were treated would translate over to the Paralympics, that it would be the same. And it was. And it was just amazing. I'll never forget, you know, you go from Atlanta where there was hardly anyone in the stands watching you swim to going to the Sydney Games, where I remember the first night of finals walking out onto pool deck and I almost cried because the stands were absolutely packed to the rafters. And everyone was screaming and shouting and applauding and was so excited. It was just so incredible and so different to the 4 years previously. And I just, it makes me really proud that not just to have represented my country, but the fact that Australia really was the first country that really stood up and said, no, we are proud of our Paralympians, we are going to support them, and they deserve the same respect and treatment as our Olympians.
1: So for people with limb loss or limb difference, is swimming a good sport?
0: Oh, 100%. I think you even ask any occupational therapist or physiotherapist and they will tell you that swimming is probably one of the best sports that you can get into, whether you want to get into it competitively like I did or whether you just want to go just to keep fit and healthy. Because essentially, you know, the water, don't ask me the science about this. I know there's all science behind it, but essentially the water will support your body. So, you know, you're not going to end up with any pressure sores or backaches or all of that stuff that can happen when you may be doing walking or running or playing basketball or whatever it may be that you're kind of doing. Swimming, it can build your aerobic fitness, it can build your strength, but just in a really gentle and supportive way. So, yeah, I think swimming is one of the best sports that disabled people can do.
1: So is it core strength you need to work on, or what sort of strength do you need for some of these things?
0: I think any stroke that you do is it's going to build core strength, as well as kind of just building your aerobic strength as well. I think it's, you know, obviously specific strokes like butterfly will really build your core strength if that's what you want to do. But, you know, I think every stroke would have an impact on because no matter what you're doing, it's all about balance and the way that you pull yourself through the water. So.
1: Hmm. Now, when you swim, you don't use prosthetics.
0: No.
1: But some people do, I believe.
0: They do. I don't know whether it's more a recent thing or because I know certainly now that there's a lot more waterproof prosthetics out there available, whereas when I was younger, there was no such thing as a waterproof prosthetic that I'm aware of. But for me, I guess, like, yes, I never ever swam with a prosthetic when I was a child, so it's just something that I'm not used to anyway. But also when it came to the Paralympics, so if you're a Paralympic swimmer, you can't swim with any assistive devices. Like, so in my case, it'd be a prosthetic or you know, whatever it might be for any other swimmer. So for me, I just got used to swimming without any additional prosthetics. But there's something kind of nice about that because, you know, for me, sometimes the best feeling in the world is getting home and taking that prosthetic off.

0: I mean, I love my prosthetic leg and it gives me mobility. It's amazing and I love it and it is my right leg, but sometimes nothing beats like taking that prosthetic off for a while. And I feel like in the pool, it's a bit like that. You just get to take your prosthetic off for a while and just be in your body as it is.
1: So for anyone thinking about going back into swimming now after an amputation of some sort or limb loss or limb difference or whatever it might be, what tips do you have?
0: I think definitely get some advice, I think, to begin with from your medical team just to make sure, especially if you've acquired your disability. I'd just double check, triple check everything that it's A-okay for you to get in the water at that stage. Once you get the okay, I think definitely if you're confident in the water, I think still maybe go with someone, go with people as you kind of reintroduce yourself back into swimming and back into the water. Maybe if you're not as confident in the water but you want to give it a try, maybe see if you can get some private lessons with some teachers. And I know now that there are a lot more people out there who can cater to people with disabilities and teaching them how to swim. So I think it's just do your research, make sure that you've got the support in place for yourself. And as much as I do say challenge yourself, maybe just ease into it. I know certainly like when I haven't been swimming for a while, I'm not going to dive in and swim like 1 kilometer immediately. I might only be able to handle 500 meters that day. So just ease yourself back into it, I think.
1: That's Paralympian Elizabeth Wright. ABC Sport. Today on ABC Radio, a look at some of the sports being played by people born with limb difference or who became amputees later in life. Jeremy McGrath is a bit of both. He was born with limb difference, but at the age of 15 went on to have an amputation. He loved soccer. But post-surgery, he wondered whether or not he could actually still do it.
2: I really loved soccer growing up before the amputation. Like I said, I had lots of straps. So I was able to belt the soccer ball. And after the amputation, the prosthetic legs I had were better for running and going to the gym and fitness, but it wasn't quite so good for belting the soccer ball. I mean, sometimes I would kick the ball and my leg would go flying further than the ball. So I did initially have a bit of a struggle of, well, where do I go? I know I love sport. I played soccer for 10 years. I played a bit of tennis. I kind of lost that for a little bit. It took me quite a bit of time. I was in high school and I think the London Olympics was going on at that time, 2012, in my last year of high school. And I was kind of reflecting on watching the sports and going, I used to be so into sport. I went to the 2000 games here in Sydney and I was 6 years old and I had, you know, little dreams there of going to the Paralympics. And I think I was very reflective in year 12 when you're kind of finishing your study and thinking about what you're going to do the rest of your life. And I was like, oh, I let that go. I don't know why I did. So I was watching a whole bunch of sports and I just looked at rowing. And then at that time, I thought it was an upper body sport, which most people think it's mostly arm and back, but it's actually mostly lower body. I didn't know.
1: Was it really? Tell us about the sport. Yeah.
2: Yeah. So it's... because most of the strength comes from your legs through the initial drive phase of your rowing stroke. And then by the time you get to the end of the stroke where your back and arms are, you've already got the momentum. So you're really pushing just the last little bit on your arms. But the actual, what's getting the movement is mostly your legs. I might not have chose rowing if I knew that at the time. But I love the sport. I thought it looked cool. I thought it was an upper body sport. I've just looked up some local clubs that had para rowing and I found one close by. Found out very quickly that it was a lower body sport, but I just fell in love with being by the water. People in my local rowing club were very supportive. Just a beautiful sport. So I fell in love with the sport then and that's what kept me going.
1: And it took you to the Paralympics?
2: Yep. So I had a very quick kind of rise into rowing. I found the right people and I just, like I said, I fell in love with it. I was doing it 6-7 times a week, waking up at 4 a.m. I just became a bit fanatical about it and found the right people, right training partners, right coach. So I was very fortunate that it kind of all worked out for me. But went to my first world championships in Amsterdam in 2014. So after 2 years of rowing, I went to my first world champs, which was incredibly quick. And then went to the Rio Paralympics in 2016.
1: What was that experience like?
2: The Paralympics itself was amazing. I mean, going out there and seeing all the different people

0: living their life and exceeding with disability of different kinds and being able to network and meet each other and be inspired by each other is amazing. But at the same time, I've told a lot of people I easily could have not made the Paralympics. And I think the main thing I got out of that whole experience was, like I said, the confidence, the fitness, being able to feel confident in my body and myself again. Even if I didn't make the Paralympics, I think growing and building all of that and growing as a person was probably more influential in my life than necessarily the Paralympics.
1: So is it a good sport, do you think, for an amputee?
0: Yeah, it is. It's got its own challenges. Like I said, don't think it's not going to be a lower body sport. But I think I have used being a kind of lower limb amputee. I've always been like, well, I'm not going to use that for an excuse for not be strong or not, you know, do really heavy squats. So I thought it actually is really good to build up that strength where necessarily I might not have that strength. So it, in many ways, I think it's really good for someone who might have a leg amputation. Just you shouldn't, you know, not look to build that strength and mobility in your lower limb. So it might be a challenge to start with, but I think the benefits of continuing to build strength in your lower limbs, even though you have that limb loss, I think is really important.
1: You still row now?
0: I wish I did. I've moved down towards Wollongong. And there's no rowing clubs close to me anymore. So if there was, I would. But no, not anymore.
1: That's Jeremy McGrath. From the water to the hockey pitch and also to the golf course. And you're about to hear the story of Kath Tanner from Tasmania and her life-changing experience about 15 years ago when she was involved in a bus crash and lost part of her leg.
2: So we got in this little airport bus, 20-seater, and off we took. And we're going up the M25 and a car apparently behind, her car blew a tyre and she managed to go across the lanes, wedged herself underneath the bus. The bus flipped, my seatbelt broke off and I was churned around like a bit of a concrete mixer inside. And next thing we know, the bus is on its side. Apparently, my foot was scattered all over the M25. I was pretty quick to want to get back into life. I was back on the hockey field in March after that.
1: So less than 12 months.
2: Less than 12 months. And I think I had to change my mindset as well in terms of how do I play the game. I knew I couldn't sprint up and down the course. Fair enough. So don't play a position that you're expected to do that in. I was playing third grade. So third grade isn't up there with the, you know, whack, whack, whack, ding, those types. Third grade is a lot of older women and beginners as well, coming in as well, which was great. So I felt quite comfortable. So I played down in the defence. And that was fantastic because she'd get down the defence and I'd just move as I could. I couldn't move very far. I'd have a stick, I'd put it out here, poke there. Or if these young things, the young beginners, were running down with the ball, I'd just stand there with my stick and I'd put on this face and I'd just plant myself.
1: She's tough.
2: That's it. It was like, come on, you know, come and get me. And they just stop and look because I think they were frightened that they'd hit, you know, that they'd hit me. So I just played a different thing, a different way and a different mindset and just being out there with all the girls and having fun, laughing, singing, all that sort of thing. That was what was more important to me.
1: Okay, so that's hockey. What about golf?
2: Golf. Well, I realised with going back to hockey, I wasn't a spring chicken. Can I just tell you this much, you know? So I knew that my body was going to eventually, was already starting to break down anyway pre-accident because I'd played pretty hard, not only hockey, I was also a lacrosse player and a cricket player prior to previous chapters of my life. So my body, and I was a dancer. So my body was already, had been under stress. So I had to be practical about this. And so going back to play on a prosthetic, the energy that you need is a lot more than just if it's not, you don't have a prosthetic. I suppose the pressure you put on your other joints with having a prosthetic also impacts everything. So I realised very quickly, got to find an alternative.

0: My husband has been a golfer all his life, and it took 25 years and one leg less, and I said, I might try that. So I went and tried it at our local golf course that Steve was a member at, and he got a family membership, and I started to like it. I thought I could do this, and I got involved with the, playing comp there with the women at the course, and wow, I thought, this is great. I'm outside 4 hours in the sunshine, I'm breathing fresh air, I'm out with a great bunch of people, we laugh, we enjoy it, we miss a ball, we hit a ball, we swear.
1: It's social.
0: It is the best thing. And I knew this, I'd found my the sport I wanted to do next, and I'd found a great community there too in the women there. And then from there, someone said to me, I can't even remember who told me, that there was amputee golf.
1: How is it different or the similar?
0: Oh, it's golf.
1: It's golf, yeah.
0: We've all got handicaps.
1: Yeah. Good point, yeah.
0: The difference isn't, it's not about the golf. And I suppose it's about being with people who've had lived experience that we can all relate to each other in some way. We've all got bits missing. The other thing is it also provides an opportunity for talking. You don't always talk about your prosthetics, but it actually does provide a bit of an opportunity. You see something on someone, you go, oh, is that new? What's that? So it's that engagement on that level as well. You actually,

0: finding out things that you didn't know otherwise. So that's been really good. But the more important thing about it is I call my amputee golf people, they're my family, they're my tribe. And in that family, there are people there I would never, ever have dreamt in my whole life of ever calling friends, you know?
1: Hmm.
0: But I tell you what, they are fantastic and they give you your right leg if you needed it,
1: yeah,
0: type thing.
1: So in terms of the game itself, though, is it different? For example, I have recently tried some adaptive standing tennis where you allow an extra bounce, that sort of thing. So it's still golf, is it?
0: Hey, I wish I'd known about that bounce because I went back to playing tennis at the beginning of the year and then ripped my calf muscle.
1: Oh, okay.
0: Anyway, no. Look, there are some rules that the RNA, which is the Royal and Ancient Golf, have in relation to what you can call an unplayable ball. So if you can't get into a bunker,
1: mm-hmm.
0: you can have the ball taken out, put on the side. It's still a penalty shot because it's unplayable. And there are some other things in terms of if you use what's called a paragolfer. So a paragolfer is a seated apparatus
1: mm-hmm.
0: on wheels that you can roll around the course in, and then it will stand you up and it will sit you down. So mm-hmm. particularly for those people who might have some sort of paralysis in the legs, it's really good there, or if your prosthetics don't work very well and you need something to help you stand and maintain your posture, it's terrific. So if you use a paragolfer, you can have people, there are rules that say that you can have people place your ball on the tee and things like that. But other than that, all the rules apply throughout golf.
1: So what does this open up to you as a world now that maybe you didn't know would exist?
0: Oh, I think it's I can play anywhere in the world and I can play anywhere in the disabled golf games or the inclusive golf games throughout the world. And there is a big organisation, the European Disabled Golf Association, and you've got rankings. And dependent upon, you know, you play in all these competitions. And here in Australia, specifically for amputees, we have a Queensland Open, a New South Wales.

0: be specific. So you can go along and play, have a great time. And then on top of that, there's also what we call the all abilities golf. Now, all abilities encompasses all disabilities. And so if you have been assessed as having a disability in the golf, under the golf umbrella, then you can play in these as well. So once again, there are competitions, all abilities competitions throughout Australia as well. So all of those opportunities have happened in that regard as well. And I suppose that one of the good things for me has been I'll travel to these. My partner will come sometimes, depends. But I'll go on by myself. And so it's allowed me or enabled me to feel...
1: Independent.
0: Yeah. Because previous to my accident, I was really independent and I'd travel anywhere in the world by myself if needs be. After my accident, I felt very vulnerable. Vulnerable in a sense that, physically vulnerable. So little things like I don't wear any jewellery. Because of that vulnerability, I can't run a sprint away or whatever. Yes, I've got a leg that I could probably kick someone with, but that vulnerability and age is another thing. But also, carting bags and things like that. But with the golf, I feel really safe going to these events, and they're very male dominated. I am the only female at this point in time playing amputee golf competitively.
1: So plenty of room for others.
0: Oh, I dream of having others. I've just did a come and try clinic in Melbourne, hosted a clinic down there for women who are amputees, and we got, I think it was 14 women. So there's hope.
1: Yeah.
0: There is hope for more to come out. So it's very safe environment and a very happy, very fun and, just delightful people.
1: That's Kath Towner and her many sports experiences after an accident about 15 years ago caused the loss of part of a leg. Now, whether it's the pool, the rowing boat or the fairway, the message from Liz, Jeremy and Kath is quite clear that if you're an amputee, give it a go. Within reason, you can still play sport. Now, if you'd like to know more about some of the different ways in which you could do that, check in with an organisation like Limbs for Life or some of the state-based sporting organisations. My name is James O'Brien. 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
5: Hello and welcome to Stumped, your intercontinental hit of news, features and debate from the quirky world of cricket. I'm Alison Mitchell in Leeds, where I was at a dinner with Joe Root last night, England's all-time leading run scorer in Test cricket, and of course second only in world history behind the great Sachin Tendulkar for a number of Test runs. So really good to just listen to his reflections on the Ashes winter, where England go from here, and just overall reminded of what a good guy he is and a great ambassador for the game.
6: Hi there, Jim Maxwell for the ABC in Sydney. Winter's starting to set in, though it's not freezing. 16 degrees you can manage. And I guess the cricket story of the moment is the BBL, potential sale. Will it or won't it? At the moment, it's a stalemate. They need five of the six states to say yes, and at the moment, only four are saying yes.
7: Stay independent, Jim. We'll see how it goes, though. I'm Charu Sharma for Akashvani in Bangalore. I've returned to some pre-monsoon rains, which kind of interfere with our golf and tennis plans. But I've just returned from Nagpur doing their T20 league auction. Their first, by the way. So all good for many of the leagues that will come up after the IPL's over. But of course, that juggernaut is continuing to trample everything in front of it.
5: Yeah, it rolls on, doesn't it? Good to see you both. Now, coming up on the programme, we'll be hearing later on from New Zealand legend Susie Bates about why the time is right for her to retire from international cricket after next month's Women's T20 World Cup. But first, our focus on Stump this week is on the Pakistan Super League after Peshawar Zalmi beat Hyderabad Kingsmen by 5 wickets to win the 2026 final in Lahore. Australian all-rounder Aaron Hardy starred with bat and ball to help the franchise to their second title 9 years after their first. Now, most of the tournament was played behind closed doors due to the fuel crisis, but the final did take place in front of a packed crowd at Gaddafi Stadium, watched also by cricket broadcaster Zainab Abbas, who was part of the TV team, and she joins us now. Zainab, great to have you on Stumped. A restricted tournament across two venues only, but how good was it to have a crowd for that final?
8: Yeah, I think it was absolutely amazing. It was exactly the need of the hour because, you know, when you talk about the HPL, PSL, it's all about the crowds and the fans. It is something that goes hand in hand, and we've seen some brilliant turnouts in the past, in these last 11 years. So it felt like there was almost like a void when we didn't have crowds. And although we got some quality games in between, but it did feel like something was missing. So it was just great to see that they did open up crowds towards the end. It was very much the demand of the fans, and also, to end it off on a high note. So I think it was great to see a full house. Lahore is a city, and Gaddafi Stadium is a ground which is very receptive in that sense. You always get a great crowd in. People love their cricket here. So Peshawar Zalmi was in the final, and that's Babar Azam's team, as we know. And he has a huge fan following here. So whenever it comes to Babar Azam, he has this ability to bring in the fans. And, you know, we knew that it's going to be a packed house. There were people literally lined up outside. A lot of people were actually stuck. They couldn't even get in because it was a full house. So in terms of the atmosphere, I think it was just incredible. And there was deafening noise, so to speak. So, yeah, it was great in terms of a sporting spectacle. It was fantastic.
5: Yeah, I did a lot of series during the COVID lockdowns when test matches and one day is behind closed doors. It's such a relief, isn't it, when the crowds suddenly return. So Peshawar Zalmi winning, did the title go to the right team in your view?
8: Absolutely. So, you know, they were pretty much undefeated. They had one loss in the entire season. And more often than not, you know, you see a lot of teams who start off winning and then somewhere in the middle, they lose their way, or we often talk about, oh, it's the law of averages. There's that one game that will come at a crunch moment, whether it's the eliminator or the playoff, and they lose and then suddenly be out of the tournament. But full credit to them, because I think it starts from the auction, the kind of team and setup that they put together. And I'm talking about not just the team, but also the management that was behind in terms of the support staff, the people that were working behind the scenes. And then the combination that they had, bringing on, you know, really some good players. Mendes was in great form. Babar himself was doing really well. Aaron Hardy, and, you know, a lot of other players as well. Just the combination that they had, that they were able to have a really good balance of bat and ball, some really good players in their lineup. And the consistency. So a lot of the times you see an underdog winning in the final or someone who's just picked up momentum at the right time. But if there were any worthy winners in this competition, it has to be Peshawar Zalmi, just for the way, you know, the kind of brilliant cricket that they've played throughout the season.
5: And Hyderabad Kingsmen, one of two new franchises into the PSL this season, along with Rawalpindis. Rawalpindis rather struggled, but Kingsmen obviously made the final. Is this a good sign of growth in the league?
8: Oh, yeah, I think that was, you know, like a fairy tale script written for a new franchise. Because remember when they started the competition, they lost four games in a row. And suddenly, you know, there was speculation with regards to, oh, they're a new franchise. They're not aware of how things work, the familiarity aspect. They couldn't get their combination right. And just the fact that they're a new franchise. So they're still trying to, like, find their feet and find a way to win games, basically. But again, full credit to them, because they actually managed to really light up the PSL. And it was just brilliant to watch, because it was just a great story for the HPL PSL that you've got a team that started off poorly and has now made it to the final. And of course, you know, you've got to give credit to the leadership, because it's about how captains are able to motivate their sides when they are down and under. So I feel full credit to them. And, you know, they were definitely the team that brought a lot of spark.
6: Hi, Jim Maxwell here in Sydney. Zainab, the rejuvenation of Babar Azam. Can you tell us a little bit more about that? Because he was captain, leading run scorer. It must have been a tonic for everyone to see such a fine player return to form.
8: Yeah, I think it was the need of the hour as well. If he was to lead his franchise to a win in the final, and, you know, we needed contributions from him. We needed him to get back into form. And it was just great to see, because it was almost like watching the old Babar, because, you know, he was very much in his groove, hitting those cover drives, and it was all about his timing. I think we kind of missed that, and we lost a bit of that, because there was a perception

0: question about his power hitting and suddenly a lot of shift and focus in terms of developing a power game, which was never really his game, so to speak. You know, he was always a touch player. He was always a great timer of the ball. And so for him to be able to have those brilliant partnerships with Kusal Mendes, there were a few that we saw in the HPL PSL. And he seemed like he was completely in the driving seat. And, you know, glimpses of the old Babar that we've seen, you know, using his feet really well against the spinners and sort of going over the top of the fielders and hitting those cover drives and basically scoring big hundreds, which is what you expect from someone like him. So he had a huge role to play in terms of why Peshawar Zalmi was in the final. And I think he's just got such fan support behind him and you know, so many people to guide him and give him that kind of confidence that I think we were fortunate to see him back in form.
1: It's wonderful to see him in form because he seemed to be missing out for quite some time. He appeared to go off in a huff from the BBL. Is there any word on whether or not he'll be playing in the BBL next year?
0: The thing is, A, it depends on the national duty. If there is anything that comes up last minute, then of course he would have that as preference. But if there is an offer on the table, if there is, I'm sure that that's something that he would consider. Because remember, it's all about learning. When it comes to all these leagues, it's all about learning and adapting in different conditions. And we know that Australia is completely different to the subcontinent. And so I feel like it's always a learning experience for any player to be going out there and being able to express themselves. His last BBL perhaps was not that great. But of course, he is very much a confidence player. So maybe, who knows, this is what he exactly needed, this HPL PSL. And hopefully he can convert this success going forward into international cricket, or if he plays other leagues and adapts to different conditions. So I think it'll be great if he gets an opportunity. And I mean, I don't know for certain if he is going to consider it, but I would like to believe that if he has that time, I think he would definitely be putting that under consideration.
2: Zainab, hi, this is Charu Sharma from Bangalore. Thanks so much for joining us. The best part of these leagues is not only seeing the established stars do well, but new people coming through and playing a starring role. Who, in your mind, do you think would be the breakout stars of the 2026 PSL?
0: The good thing about this HBL PSL was that a lot of the times in the last few years, whenever we've had emerging stars come through or players that have sort of left a mark, they've been bowlers mostly. And this time it was a little different because we saw a lot of young batters come through, leaving a mark, some kind of, you know, having an impact on the game. So Sameer Minhas is definitely someone to watch out for because he was opening for Islamabad United and he managed to score a lot of runs this season. But it was also the way he scored those runs. You know, he just comes across as a very solid, compact, technically sound player who's got all the shots and plays pace and spin equally well. So he was definitely the standout performer when it comes to batting. There were others as well, Farhan Yusuf, for Peshawar Zalmi, Shamil Hussain, you know, scoring a couple of 50s here and there and leaving a mark. But I think when it comes to the bowlers, Hunain Shah, who is Naseem Shah's brother, actually, he was outstanding because managed to, well, save the day for Hyderabad Kingsmen in that eliminator when he managed to defend those 6 runs. And just his contributions in terms of picking up wickets. And then Sufyan Mukim as well, another bowler that we saw that did really well. We've already seen him on the international stage, but remember, he's had his fair share of injuries and struggles with fitness. So we haven't really seen a lot of him. But to have a left-arm wrist spinner, you know, exhibit that kind of control that we got to see from him and being able to pick up wickets and, you know, subtle variations with his flight and pace. And it was good to see because he was almost operating like, or well, thinking like a fast bowler. So, you know, here's a guy who's a spinner, but he's got that aggression in him. So I think Hunain and probably Sufyan were the picks in terms of bowlers. And then with batters, like I said, Sameer Minhas was outstanding. There was Shamil, there was Maaz Sadakat. A lot of the guys have

0: played under 19, and Farhan Yusuf. I think the biggest change this time for me at least was the batters. The batters coming forward and delivering when it matters the most.
1: Well, we could use these new stars in international cricket for Pakistan as time goes on, particularly, of course, in white ball cricket. Now, the next one's a little difficult to answer, Zainab, because there must be so many highlights in a way. And it's a pity that a lot of the public couldn't quite get to see most of the PSL. But what would you consider to be a standout moment for you?
0: I'll go with Hunain's performance in the eliminator, because remember, they were playing against a very solid Islamabad United, a franchise that has already won the title a couple of times. And they always seem to get their combination right in terms of just, you know, having a great balance. And they always find a way to reach the playoffs. And full credit to their management and everyone who works behind the scenes in forming a good combination. So they were up against Hyderabad Kingsmen, and Hunain had the opportunity to defend 6 runs. And, you know, it's unheard of in modern day T20 cricket on flat wickets to be able to defend 6 runs, because he said that, you know, he was going to be bowling 6 Yorkers, and he spoke about it, and he did. You know, he actually did, and he managed to get away with it, because he said that he'd been working on it the week prior to that eliminator, and it's something that he specifically spent hours and hours and hours developing that skill and managing to execute it. But it's one thing to develop a skill, but to be able to execute it under pressure. Because at that point, most people or the crowd and everyone that was following perhaps thought that this is a lost cause now. You know, they're going to hit a 6 or a boundary and get away with it. And, you know, they'll, Islamabad United will be in the final once again. Yeah. But the kind of bowling that we got to see, you know, he's somebody who bowls quick, and his ability to, you know, bend his back and bowl those Yorkers. And the fact that he said that, you know, he went to Manas, his captain, and said that he's going to be bowling 6 Yorkers. So the kind of confidence that we got to see from a youngster, and for him to be able to do that and take his team that was completely written off at the start into the final is definitely the story of HBL PSL.
2: It was an excellent exhibition and demonstration of skill, wasn't it? One of which we saw a lot of.

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2: I'm Alison Mitchell, and you're listening to Stumped on the BBC World Service. 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And if you go to the BBC World Service YouTube channel, you can watch segments of the show as well. On last week's programme, we heard from photographer Gareth Copley, who told us what life is like following the England men's team through a lens.
3: We're really lucky with the cricket.

0: sort of reflect on those 20 years, and it's gone so quickly and it's just changed so much. It's unrecognizable from when I started. And there's just always something exciting that's coming up that I've wanted to be a part of. And that's the same with cricket, like the Olympics, there's a Champions Trophy. So it's always kept me motivated.
1: I was going to say an Olympic must have been an enormous carrot, although you have already, of course, been at an Olympics back in 2008 for basketball. So you know what it's like, but all the same.
0: Yeah, that probably helped in the back of my mind, knowing that I had the opportunity to do that. And yeah, I just think it's the timing of when players are coming through and there's young, exciting talent with the bat as well. I guess you don't want to hang on just for those moments. You want to be holding your spot on the team and performing at your best. And I've found it difficult with injuries and things in the last couple of years. It does take its toll. So I sort of had that break and was really excited for this short stint. But past that, it seemed a bit of a hard ask mentally and physically.
1: So if I take you back to 2006, you mentioned just how far the game has come in that time. I mean, how can you even sort of compare from what was going on then to what's on offer now?
0: Yeah, you just can't. It's sort of crazy. It feels like a different career, like almost a different sport of, you know, I was playing and we had maybe two tours a year, a home tour and an away tour if we were lucky. And there was a World Cup only every 4 years with the 50 over. And yeah, you had amateur athletes who were doing other vocations.

in hours that I guess the woman had to put in before work hours. It was what it was. And then all of a sudden it became a professional, probably around the world first, where there was franchise opportunities. And I first played in WA, where it was still, you weren't paid a lot of money, but I was the first overseas, I think, to go over there and play. And then the Super League happened in UK and it started to grow, and it enabled me to be a professional playing globally before we were professional in New Zealand. So now to look at it with, I think, nearly every team at this next World Cup would have a form of contract and professional players. So to have 10 teams that on a level playing field, I always used to say I'd go to, I guess, franchise cricket, and I was a professional playing against amateurs. So there was always going to be a gap when there should have been. But now, yeah, when I came to England last year playing in the county,

0: system and everyone was professional. It's exciting to see where the game can go because that's still pretty new, and that's the step New Zealand needs to take to get domestic players professional. But yeah, to think these girls now have every opportunity to train as much as they can, get paid pretty well for it, got really good resources and coaches around them. It's so exciting. And yeah, probably something I never thought in my career it would get to, but it's happened reasonably quickly. And yeah, it's sort of, yeah, you pinch yourself to think that you've been part of that transition and that you're still a part of where it is now.
1: You've achieved that goal of a T20 crown. We'll come to that in more detail in a moment. Any things that you would have wanted to do in your career that you haven't? Slightly loaded question, maybe.
0: Yeah, no. Because of how I started my career, 50 over cricket was the pinnacle. And obviously the game's changed so much, and 20 over cricket has become a huge part of the diet of international cricket. But yeah, I always felt the 50 over World Cup was the pinnacle in terms of the best team over a tournament. You played everyone, and 50 over cricket was our biggest test because we didn't play test match cricket. So I sort of had the goal of going to India because I hadn't ticked that off, and that didn't go to plan. But yeah, probably the only other thing was after COVID, there was the IPL exhibitions, and I would have loved to experience the IPL because I just love playing cricket in India. And
1: do you think you still could? You're not retiring from domestic,
0: are you? No, we'll put that out there. I've only retired. yeah, those are probably the two things that I sort of think, oh, I'd love to experience that.
1: Can I take you back to the 2024 T20 World Cup and get a view of the tournament through your eyes? So no moment more crucial than when the final wicket falls. What happens in that moment and in the aftermath?
0: Yeah, I remember that last over. I was at extra cover and Sophie was at mid-off and Eden was bowling, and we were in the, you know, like, I guess we were in front of the game, but you sort of don't want to celebrate before it's over. But I think after every ball of that over, I just sort of was glancing at Sophie like, this is going to happen, like, but then concentrate, but then, oh, this is even closer to happening. Just kind of like giving each other the side eye, like, is this really happening? I think this is going to happen. And then that last delivery just ran straight to her because, yeah, we've played a lot of cricket together. We've failed a lot at World Cup tournaments. We've got close. And yeah, just through the leadership as well and what she, I guess, had given to that group, I know what it took out of her, and to have that final moment, to just know that we'd done it finally. And yeah, I guess there was a point in our career where we thought we might never be World Cup winners. So yeah, that was, I remember that last over so vividly, and that we'd finally done it. It was just like, yeah, a weight had been lifted off our shoulders and we could move on with the rest of our careers with that monkey off our back.
1: Is there any chance, do you think, of New Zealand ever playing a test match? And if so, would that tempt you out of retirement?
0: I did joke to Leah, to Hoo-Hoo, that we've joked about just retiring from white ball cricket.
1: Keep that option open.
0: Yeah, keep it open. But I don't think it's impossible, just with where the game's going and how other nations are pushing it, and the likes of India and South Africa are playing more. It's definitely not our priority. Like, we've been told by New Zealand Cricket that, you know, the white ball tournaments are what we are aiming to, I guess, be in the top four of every World Cup white ball event. So that's where they want to put the resource. But I'd like to hope that one day you'll see the New Zealand team in whites, because although I say 50 over is the pinnacle when you watch men's cricket, and now when I watch the women's Ashes, I'm like, I get envious, and I've said that before. It's like, I wonder how a test match would test me mentally and physically. And yeah, it's a shame that we haven't experienced that. But I also understand with the global landscape why we've prioritised white ball cricket. And actually, he won't like this, but our old CEO said if we'd won a white ball tournament, we could talk to him about test match cricket. So we did that.
1: The conversation's got to start.
0: Yeah.
1: I mean, look, Susie, a successful defence of your World Cup title would be an incredible way to bow out, wouldn't it?
0: It would. And, you know, we love those fairy tale endings. And yeah, I think the fact that we won it didn't feel like this was too far around the corner. So I think being part of that and having that winning feeling, yeah, it sort of spurred a couple of the senior players on to see if we could make it to the

0: This one, and yeah, I think when you win one, that you do feel like that defense just makes it even better. So I'd love to bow out like that, but yeah, it's going to be a really close tournament, and we've got some big games coming up against England to prepare us. And yeah, I just love playing cricket in England as well. The crowds they get bums on seats, and I've always felt like we've had really good support over here. And going back to Southampton, where I spent sort of 5 years playing cricket for Hampshire, being able to come back to Durham, it's sort of been a home away from home for me in the winter. So it's going to be special to finish my cricket on this side of the world where I've got really good memories.
1: And with your great friends as well, because not only you, but Leah Tahuhu and Sophie Devine have confirmed that they'll be retiring as well at the end of this T20 World Cup. It's almost as if you planned it.
0: Yeah, we've had conversations over the years. Yeah, obviously Sophie with 50 over retirement, and she wasn't too sure if this was on the cards, but she's been playing so well. I think we were sort of begging her to stay available. And yeah, Leah's obviously showed so much resilience to get back from injury, and as a fast bowler to play this long is really special. So yeah, we've talked about it, and I think we kind of knew probably after the 50 over World Cup that we'd give this one last crack. And yeah, I guess it's a little bit of changing of the guard for the White Ferns. We've had a lot of, you know, senior players over the years bow out, and now it's with Meili Kerr in charge, there is sort of that new generation coming through. So it's going to be really special to share that with those two players. But I know as well, someone like Meili, she's been a huge part of my career. So to have her as captain and I guess sort of be able to play a few more games with her is pretty cool.
1: And in this series, you've got immediately ahead of you against England. There's a bit of a doubt. Well, Natsivabrant not featuring in the ODIs at all. Do you think that's a big worry for England ahead of the World Cup?
0: I think it's obviously probably pretty precautionary knowing what they've got coming up. I think they'll back all the players that they bring in. It's, you know, a bonus for us to not have a world-class player like Natsivabrant playing. She's got a truckload of runs against us in the past, but yeah, look, we've had such a big preparation, and I know with the players that they've got and the likes of Heather Knight and Charlie Dean, they've got strong leaders. So yeah, she's a huge loss to any team she plays in, but they've got a lot of depth over here in England. I saw it last year with the county setup. So any player that comes in from their setup is well prepared for international cricket.
1: What about you then, Susie, in terms of what will be next? Have you got some ideas about what you will do when you're not playing international cricket?
0: Yeah, I feel like I've almost had the last 8 years to think about it. I think when you get to 30, you start thinking about the end, and I've hung on for 8 more years. But yeah, I've always been passionate about coaching and sport and the coaches that I've had. And I've been really lucky to pick up a job with Sunrisers Leeds immediately after the World Cup to, I guess, see how I go in that space. So that's an exciting opportunity. I haven't retired from domestic cricket, but I'll see after the 100 when I get back how I'm feeling mentally and physically. But the goal is to turn out for one last season with the Otago Sparks, who, if you think I've played a long time for the White Ferns, add another 5 or 6 years onto my,
1: exactly.
0: It's been over half my life. So yeah, that's a special team for me. And yeah, I do think coaching's in my future, but I also, when you've been in the game for so long, there's part of me that just wants to give myself a little bit of space from the game and see what other opportunities are out there, and I guess develop in other areas. So I'm trying to just be as open-minded as I can. I know it will involve sport at some level because that's what I'm hugely passionate about. But yeah, there's a few things on the cards, but also just trying to be open to what opportunities might pop up, and yeah, trying to say yes to things that put me out of my comfort zone.
1: So if you haven't played at the WPL, we could find you coaching at the WPL one day and maybe internationally.
0: Yeah, never know. And I think that's what I need to sit down with my coaching. Like, I've always been passionate about that, but it's, yeah, actually working out what type of coach I want to be. There's franchise coaching, international coaching, or in the development space back home where you can make a difference to younger players. So yeah, I just want to figure out what it is, what type of coach exactly I want to be, and not say yes to things too soon and overcommit myself. So yeah, that's sort of going on in the background, but I'm trying to also not look too far ahead and be present with these next few months, because I know it's going to go very fast, and I'm going to miss just being a player first and foremost.
2: Well, that's New Zealand legend all-rounder Susie Bates retiring from international cricket at the end of this T20 World Cup. I did ask her at the end of that interview what she did with the prize money, because if you remember, the ICC had upped the prize money and they won it. New Zealand, the year had gone to $2.3 million US dollars to be split between 15 of them.

0: She said, for starters, we won the right tournament, given it was such a boost from the tournament previously. And then she said, you know what? I bought a sauna. So every time she sits in the sauna, she thinks of winning the World Cup. And I said, well, given the heat in Dubai, when you won it, it probably really does take you back to that World Cup. But Jim, I mean, what a player she has been. And just your reflections of listening to her there. And, you know, how can you sum up really the difference she's made to the game, to the sport?
1: Well, she's got a phenomenal record, over 10,000 international runs. And I think you sense, listening to her, that she's very organised, composed in what she does, and that's reflected in her extraordinary record over 20 years. And she was sort of at the vanguard, I guess, of the women going professional, because there wasn't a scrap in the game, as she referred to some of the people she played with when she first came in, who didn't stay in the game because they had to go and earn a living. But the world's changed dramatically, and she's been around all that and in a phenomenal way. It was interesting. I noticed you didn't get on to the other part of her sporting life with the Olympic Games and basketball. You had enough to cover. But, I mean, I think that gives you an idea about the quality and versatility of her as a sporting person. But her record in cricket is just phenomenal, and also leading New Zealand on 150 occasions. So she'll be a big loss. But, you know, at 38, it's probably time to be moving on and thinking about what else you're going to do other than lounge around in a sauna every day of the week to fill in your time. But I'm sure she'll have something useful to do in the game.
0: Yeah, I mean, Elise Perry is the other dual international you think of with cricket, don't you? That she represented Australia in soccer. And it's hard to think, well, it's almost impossible now for a cricketer to be a dual international because you go pro in those sports, don't you? Not in the Olympics. But yeah, if you're going to be a cricketer, how can you also be an international in another sport? So sort of Susie, almost the last of that breed, I suppose, with her and Elise Perry. Yeah, I mean, when you talk about her being missed, Jim, I mean, there will be younger players coming through, but it is a big hole, isn't it, that losing all three of these senior players in one go, that's what will be the challenge for New Zealand.
1: Well, they'll want to go off with a bang in this tournament, won't they, and at least get to the semi-finals. But, it'll be interesting to see what the quality is of the next generation. But opportunities there, and she's been a trailblazer, as so many of these outstanding players have been in women's cricket. And that's why women's cricket's going to have an extraordinary profile from here on. It started when it went professional.
0: Charu, I mean, going out at a World Cup, she obviously wants to win it, get to the semi-finals at the very least. But, she seems very at peace with this decision now that it's the right time.
2: Yeah, well, during that chat, Alison, she sounded like such a pioneer. I think Jim touched upon the fact that, you know, growing up at a time when it was completely amateur, having to work at different things. And then, of course, now with all the prize money you mentioned, it's a legitimate career for all the young people coming through, particularly. The World Cup is obviously very special. And to go out during a regular bilateral series, or even if it were to be at home in New Zealand, I don't think it's a patch on playing a World Cup. And that too, as she said earlier, in a land she knows so well, in an area she knows so well, and she's been there for very long. So it's going to be a very emotional moment for her. I think she knows her body best, although it did seem that she kind of kept a slightly open window somewhere for test match cricket, or perhaps even for the WPL. We'll see about all of that. But yeah, what better way to go out than to do so with all the excitement that surrounds World Cup? It's the English summer. There'll be a lot of media around it. And of course, if they go on to win, and why not? Because they're a fabulous team, then it would be fabulous, not icing. It would be the cake itself. But I think they've chosen well. She, 20-year glittering career for Susie. And what more than to do well individually too at the World Cup? I wish her that.
0: I'm sure she's not going to be lost to the game at all. You could hear that passion oozing out of her. It's been her life, hasn't it, for over 20 years. I think it's so important that people like Susie Bates are retained in the game for her knowledge, for her passion, her ideas and her influence as well, because she's got so much respect. So congratulations to her on an outstanding career. And yeah, we wish her all the best for this upcoming tournament and the other two are retiring as well. Well, that's it for Stumped for this week. So thanks to Jim and to Charu and to all of you for listening. We'll see you again next time. Until then, bye-bye.
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0: are journalists allowed to tell you everything they see in court cases? 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
2: There's nothing that you can't do if you decide and put your mind to it. Hi, I'm Emma Pedler, ABC Breakfast presenter based at ABC Eyre Peninsula in Port Lincoln. Have you ever had a goal and stuck to it, seen it all the way through? That's what 45-year-old bodybuilder Anthea Thomas of Coffin Bay did. She decided to take her fitness journey to the next level and train for a bodybuilding competition. I met up with her and she explained how she'd turned her life around from being a marijuana-addicted young woman with mental health issues and body dysmorphia

0: to taking back the reins and making a real positive change in her life. On the weekend, Anthea competed in and won her first bodybuilding title.
1: I competed in the ICN Australia, which is I Compete Natural, physique, model, bodybuilding, bikini and fitness competition in Adelaide in the season A. I've been training for, 3 years with CrossFit On Air and 24 Fit Port Lincoln and around Coffin Bay, just, trying to become the best version of myself that I can be. It wasn't a huge class, so that win I was not up against. There's not a lot of over 40-year-old women in that class, just let me make that clear. So,
0: but you still won.
1: You know, I did win, and when I look back at the images, I am so full of self-satisfaction. I don't think I've ever felt such a positive connection to my body image as what I did last night. That's the first time coming from a background of everything from eating disorder to depression, panic attacks, all the different pressures of social media to be perfect. I wasn't just doing it for myself. Obviously, it was myself against myself, but it was for leadership. The business is 100% vegan and plant-based. I get a lot of questions in a fishing farming community about how do I get protein. There's no shame and guilt towards me now, as people are more informed with the internet about, you know, health and keeping a healthy balance. But the leadership for the youth being so influenced by social media, I feel like they are more stressed than ever to be perfect in the pictures, you know, with the filters. And I worry. I see them coming in every day for quick fixes, peppermint tea and different things for panic attacks. And, you know, that's suffering. That's community. That's the community is suffering. That's our youth suffering. I used to be a nurse and I'm an empath. And I just figure I want the community to feel better. You know, you're interested in raising, you know, mental illness issues, raising positive awareness for the community. And I feel like I have a position in Air Imports to be able to be aligned with health and fitness and wellness. And I thought, you know what, if I can stand there and they're glancing at my muscles and they're feeling my vibe, then what better way to influence the community in a positive? So, yeah, that was the grounding of it.
0: There was a lot of people, Anthea, there was a lot of people in the community who were really questioning whether or not you could do it. As you said there, you're vegan. So to be a vegan bodybuilder and to get enough, like you were saying, to make sure that you have enough protein in your diet to build lean muscle, you know, that challenge must have just been incredible.
1: Where do gorillas get their protein and where do the cows get theirs? Gee, they've got good muscle mass, you know, and they only eat plants. In our community now, we only have the information that was available to us through each generation. So we just do the best with what we've got, no shame or guilt thrown at each other. You know, my grandparents, they served me lamb chops, and my mum, she fed me mince. So, you know, we're Australian. At the end of the day, our culture's Australian, and bloody proud to be so. And I changed my diet many, many years ago for not just the ethical reasons, but because I wanted to have that change. I have felt such acceptance from the community over the years, even in the transition

0: business going 100% plant-based. So at the moment, you know, vegans are getting a lot of slack with the, you know, trespassing on property is separate issues. It's like any radical thing that happens in politics. You know, there's always a radical group. I don't come under that banner. I come under the banner of feeling amazing. There was a lot of guilt shaming when we first, when we, the farmers would come in, you know, and or not come in and meet me in the community and label me. So through love language and through non-violent communication and through understanding, respect has been established. Everybody, we're families on the peninsula, and we step in together when it comes to, you know, not suffering and to be positive to each other and sending out, there's enough hate, you know, on the internet, these young ones, I'm super stressed about it. And so it's our influence that as we think we become, your dominant thoughts of the day are going to rule your behaviour. So it is all about that holding hands and stepping forward and just making it work for the youth. That's the honest way I feel.
1: Anthea, you've got two young daughters. How proud are they in their mum for winning this achievement, this award?
0: It's awkward with Aisha, just moved to Adelaide. It's awkward for her. You know, she's a teenager. When I was a teenager, I wouldn't want my mum strutting her stuff on in a bikini on stage. Or would I? Depends on the kid, you know. But she's a teenager, but she did have a little cry, sorry, Aisha, and say, "Mum, you know, such and such thinks you're hot and it's embarrassing." And I'm like, because they're younger, I was like, you know what, Aisha, I'll take that. If that is it, that's what you got, I'll take it. And my 10-year-old, she loves, she's a gymnast and she does that dancing. And, you know, look how full of champions Port Lincoln is. You know, we've had weightlifting Olympic champions. We've had Olympic swimmers. We've had, you know, we've got champions left, right and centre. But I do ask, what's your sense of purpose? When you are a champion, what are you going to do with that title? Are you going to hold it above your head and say, oh, look, I reached it? Or are you going to step forward and say, you know, it can be very lonely at the top. So how about you all come with me? I want my daughters to come with me. And they're my guiding light. They're my sunshine. So if they can see that I break through and make changes through the awkwardness of, and confidence that a 45-year-old has, then hopefully that leadership will lead them. I just wanted to set a good example.
1: When did you decide to get into bodybuilding?
0: I've been in dark places, Em. I really have. Body dysmorphia. I've been very skinny in an unhealthy way. I had an addiction to marijuana when I was a young teenager. I had sat in a room in the darkness, and I know the pressures of peer pressure and all those different issues that come with being a teenager. And I've had mental health issues. I've studied those things and got into uni and battled through that and risen through very, very dark places. I think when I decided that I could change one thing, put something positive, like breathing in smoke was bad for my lungs, so hey, if I can change one small thing, no more breathing in smoke. It was really that simple. And then so that spiraled from, okay, well, if I can quit sugar, and it really was just one little change, and then starting to think, I love me, and that feeling of one little step, and then just seeing the changes in the mirror and also feeling the energy of it, you know? And really, I don't have a partner. I really have a small family, so small. Just always thinking that I've got to be a chief of my own tribe, and then seeing the results, you know, looking in the mirror, just believing. And, you know, social media, there's positive aspects. Like, even people in the community that don't know me very well came in and said things to me that were lifting, and the amount of messages I got, I'm like, who is this? Oh, just someone who watches your stories on Instagram on the Air Imports page.

0: blew me away, Emma. Really, I'm still super emotional on my trip home today, I have to say. I feel blessed.
1: Anthea, as a 45-year-old woman, to take that strength back and to say, I'm going to do this for myself to make me feel good. Congratulations to you. We're so proud of what you've achieved. Well done.
0: Oh, lucky, aren't I, to be able to be Australian and

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Yes, it sounds like they're ready for the War Twins self-inflating old baggy green bum ring. This cricket marvel for the senior set comes with a built-in five-star funeral plan. If you ring 1900 Run Out today, you'll also receive at no extra cost a tea set made of willow, plus the ACB cricket rug for those autumn nights when the weather turns chilly. Yes, with the War Twins baggy green bum ring kit, you'll see your loved ones safely into the big pavilion in style.

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3: Hello and welcome to Sporting Witness from the BBC World Service with me, Ben Henderson. Diehard fans may want to skip forward now, but for the uninitiated, on Sporting Witness, you'll hear sports history told by the people who were there. Episodes are just 9 minutes long and come out every week, so hit subscribe and you'll never miss out. Today, we've got one of the most incredible football stories you'll ever hear. When a reality TV show called Football's Next Star catapulted a schoolboy from England's lower leagues to the pinnacle of European football in just one season.
4: It was just loads of drills with cameras there, which we found a little bit odd. Had to write in our details, which is a bit odd as well.
3: This is Ben Greenhow. In 2009, he was 16 years old and desperate to be a professional footballer. He signed for 6th Division club Welling United and represents his county. Then one day, his manager takes the team to this unusual training session.
4: We were doing things in the certain games and challenges and shooting, and people had pointed me out. People said, look, let's get him in the final game. I looked over to the side and saw Inter Milan badges, which I felt was a little bit odd. Why would there be Inter Milan badges in London?
3: Ben is identified as a top talent, and a few months later, he's flown to Como in northern Italy to compete in Football's Next Star, a reality TV show on Sky One in which young players are eliminated at each round. The prize at the end of it all, a six-month contract playing for Italian champions Inter Milan.
5: It's every young footballer's dream, being signed by one of the biggest clubs in the world. 7,000 boys apply.
6: I could easily be the next Theo Walcott.
7: I am football's next star.
3: After a grueling competition, Ben's fancy footwork takes him to the final round. In the last scene, he's standing side by side with the other finalists. Both of their families look on as the winner is announced.
8: After 5 weeks of observation, we have decided that the winner of the football's next star is Ben.
4: It was unbelievable at that time. It was just everything was on top of the world. But then you start sort of thinking and going, oh, hang on a minute. Yeah, I'm actually playing for Inter Milan. I don't really know how I took it in my stride to go and move to Italy just like that as a 17-year-old to a different language. Couldn't speak the language at all. I practiced, but when you practice in England, it is nothing. You need to be chucked in the deep end. And there were moments where I did start to miss being at home and things like that.
3: In early 2010, Ben is in Milan attending his first training sessions. He's in the youth teams, but from time to time trains with the first team players, some of them legends of the game.
4: Patrick Vieira is the one that I will always mention because he looked after me as a young person. He always said hello. He'd always put his arm around you and he's always like, how is it going? Which is a big thing because, like we're saying, as a younger player at a world-class football club, you know your chances are limited. But he was there to always check how you were and he was asking about how my Italian was going. So just very much thoughtful questions. So he is the one that he almost became a little bit like a mentor.
3: As well as father figures like Vieira, Inter Milan had the best teenager in the world at the time, Mario Balotelli, who was renowned for his unusual behaviour.
4: Balotelli was

0: And one that I remember while we were top of the league with Inter Milan, and we were winning everything that year. And he's going into Milan in an AC Milan shirt and getting everyone to take photos of him.
1: And that's obviously Inter's city rivals, the worst thing he could possibly do.
0: And that probably is the one of, maybe, if not the biggest rivalry in world football.
1: And what was he like behind the scenes, Balotelli? Could you chat to him easily?
0: In the change room, if he's not starting, yeah, there'd be a reaction. In terms of how the game's gone, there'd always be a reaction. But actually, as a person, really funny. Really funny guy. I just don't think he ever thought about his actions. I don't think he ever thought it through. I remember we had a reserve game against Kiev, I think it was, and their team coach was coming up into Interrello, which is where we played the academy games. And he's parked his Lamborghini right in front of the gate, sideways, so they couldn't get in. And he's got out of the car, walked and sat in the stands. And everyone's like, Mario, can you move your car? And he was like, no. But he was just laughing about it. And it was one of them, look, brilliant character, but you could look at it two ways. He still had an unbelievable career. And he's probably been himself the whole way through, which is fair play.
2: Inter's team was full of big names, but nobody was above the manager, also known as the special one.
0: Jose Mourinho was the man in world football at the time, where everyone was in awe of him. Everything he said was like gold dust. And because he had that aura about him is why the players were so good for him. So much respect for him. I've never, and I don't think I ever will see, a team respect their manager in that way. He would always say hello. He was a bit more relaxed himself, I guess, because they were winning. But he always gave good advice. And the one advice for me was, your passion can never drop for the game. Like, things will happen, and things do happen. He said, your passion can never drop. You need to keep going. And I'm not saying I've lived by that because Mourinho told me, but I definitely have lived by a statement like that.
2: Ben couldn't have joined Inter at a better time for the club. In Italy, they won the league, Serie A, and the Coppa Italia. Then, in the Champions League, they brushed aside England's league leaders, Chelsea. Then toppled a great Barcelona team, spearheaded by Lionel Messi. The only thing that stood between them and a historic treble was Germany's biggest club, Bayern Munich, who they played in the 2010 Champions League final in Madrid. But all that success meant Ben never played a single game for the first team.
0: There was always a moment where it's like, when am I going home? Am I getting a new contract? What is going on? And it was sort of just running with it.
2: Then, on the eve of the final, a stroke of fortune.
0: We got flown out as the reserve squad, or the under-19s, which we were classed as at the time. And we were there. We were there. We felt it all. We felt we were behind the players. And to be fair to Mourinho at the time and all the players, they made you involved.
2: Things went exactly as planned on the pitch. Argentine striker Diego Milito scored twice to crown Inter champions of Europe. It was the greatest season in the club's glittering history.
0: It was unbelievable to be part of a football club in that manner, and just to see them winning and knowing that you see these players on a day-to-day basis, so you feel a bit of a relationship with them. But I think the funniest bit was they were Champions League medals and I managed to get one, which I probably didn't deserve. But more of a, here you go, lads, you've travelled with us, we've got these, here you go. And it was only as time sinks in a little bit more, you go, hang on, this is a Champions League medal. Maybe because where I wasn't out there on the pitch and things like that, you don't feel like you've earned it. So you're not that sort of mesmerised. But to be fair, yeah, I'm unbelievable to be able to say that nowadays.
2: Ben had gone from England's sixth tier to earning himself a Champions League winner's medal. After that night in Madrid, Ben's contract was extended and he played well on loan at Italian third division side Como. By 2012, though, he was back in England at his old club, Welling United. He went on to enjoy successful spells in England and Scotland, both on the football pitch and the golf green.
0: 3 or 4 years after the Champions League, I played a lot of golf. Probably over the last 10 years, it's become quite modern to have a fancy something there to mark your ball with. Medallions have become a thing, or big poker chips and things like this. And so I thought, you know what, everyone else has got these golf medallions, I'm going to drop a Champions League medal. So I think I finished the golf round, and there are times when you might leave your marker down, might have fallen out of my pocket, and I remember just going home like normal. And then it got to the point of thinking, where's my Champions League medal? And I remember I was ringing the golf club up, it was shut. And I've gone in the next day and I've said, have you had anything handed in? And he's saying, yeah, we've got your Champions League medal. And I think, luckily, I got along with the pro really well, because I think had that been someone else, I think they're probably taking your Champions League medal. and it's going elsewhere. But no, I was very grateful that they looked after it for me, and that was a lesson in itself to stop trying to do stupid things with your mates.
2: Ben Greenhalgh has managed to keep hold of the medal, thankfully. He's now player manager at Margate FC, where they still sing about the night he won the Champions League. He was speaking to me, Ben Henderson, for Sporting Witness from the BBC World Service. I hope you enjoyed it.

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2: I have lived a good life, you know, I've been happy.
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4: It's February 1998 and a farmer from Kenya is about to become his country's first Winter Olympian. Philip Boyt is competing at the Nagano Games in Japan as part of an experiment to see if African athletes can excel at snow sports too.
5: You know, I used to run 800 metres and 1500 metres. Nike, the big company for sports, they wanted to try a Kenyan. I say, yes, why not? Let me go and try. And it was a bit challenging because it is very cold. For me, it was so much cold. I've never gone through such a cold weather like that. Because in Kenya,

0: We are not that lucky to have snow.
1: Philip specialised in cross-country skiing, not the kind where you speed down slopes, but a tough endurance sport where you push yourself up and down long courses using poles. He did most of his training in Finland or on roller skis back home in sunny Kenya. In 2 years, he became good enough to try and compete with the best, the Norwegian Bjørn Dæhlie.
2: Olympic skiers, yeah, they were pop stars in Norway. Cross-country skiing, it's at least as big as the biggest football clubs in Europe.
1: So are you comparable with David Beckham for Norwegians? Are you the one skier that they will all have heard of?
2: Maybe.
1: In 1998, Bjørn Dæhlie was the favourite to win gold in Philip's event, the 10-kilometre classic race.
0: When we were at the warm-up area, and then my coach from Finland was telling me, oh, do you know that guy? Have you been following television? I think I've been showing you guys Bjørn Dæhlie. And then I say yes. And then he said, now, today, you are on the track with him.
2: The whole cross-country team of Norway had heard about this strange guy from Africa, Kenya, who tried to participate in the Olympics. Of course, as Norwegians, we thought that was quite interesting, and we were eager to see how he will succeed.
1: But the race started in chaos. The skiers were soaked with unexpected heavy rain. Most scrambled to change the wax on their skis to stop them sliding in the slushy snow. But not Philip.
0: For me, it was the worst because I don't know to handle that situation compared to others. Myself at that time was only 2 years experience. When I tried skiing, it made me fall down so many times. Going uphills was a problem because already the skis were collecting snow and it was like I was putting on the high heel shoes.
1: And even the great Bjørn Dæhlie struggled in the wet weather.
2: With these conditions, it was quite difficult to get the grip of the skis. So I was really, I was almost collapsing in the last kilometer, and I was lucky and felt really good to go over the finish line. And to see that I was winning the whole race was fantastic, of course.
1: With his victory, Bjørn became the first person in history to win 6 Winter Olympic golds. He was supposed to head straight to the medal ceremony, but he realised the race wasn't over and asked if he could stay to wait for the last competitor, Philip Boyt.
2: We heard on the speakers that he was announced nearby the stadium, and I felt really impressed that he was even able to finish the race in these conditions. I just wanted to wait these minutes to have him over the finish line. African brave skier.
0: The whole stadium, when I was coming down to the last meters, I could see and I could hear a lot of cheering. Oh, the crowd was going wild. And for me, and then I was, you know, getting a lot of energy after being so tired. Everybody was waiting for me and they were shouting, Kenya ko, Philip ko. Oh, that was like I was winning a medal even though I was alone. When I just finishing and then I saw somebody with skis and the poles waiting, and then immediately when I returned, and then I said, it's the same guy, Bjørn Dæhlie. The guy coach was showing me and I've been seeing him in television. And then he was just running towards me and then like trying to stop me and then holding me because at that time I didn't have good technique to break. So I was going and then he was trying to stop me and then I realized he's the same guy, he's the top guy, and I couldn't believe it myself when he was holding me.
1: Bjørn Dæhlie's gesture made sporting history. Pictures of the two skiers together went global. And by the time Philip arrived back in Kenya, he'd also become a star.
0: The villagers, they escorted me from the airport all the way to my home area. There was a lot of singing, and I'm not good at singing, but I can just sing a bit about how they were singing. Yaninga to me, yani yani je biosok, yani asai, yani yaninga to me, yani. Yaninga to me, yani yaninga me se, yani. They were telling me, You don't say I came last, because all the time when

0: I was talking to them. I said, I was the last one. They said, no, you should say you are the champion. There's no other Kenyan who was there. So you won the Kenyans and you won the African continent. So it was a big day for me.
1: Philip Boyt continued to ski internationally until 2011, although he never won a race. But following his pioneering performance in Nagano, a new generation of Africans were inspired to take up winter sports.
0: All of them, they are saying, we came to like this sport because of you. You are our mentor because we saw television 1998 and we tell our people, if Kenya can do, also us we can do. And they are our hero because without you, we couldn't venture into winter sports.
1: And as for Bjorn Dahle, he continued to play an important role in Philip's life.
0: Everybody were asking if we were friends before. They were asking me, have you been so much friends with that guy? Do you train with him? Do you stay with him? All the time I answered no, but they couldn't believe that. They were telling me he has to be a dear friend and he has to be a very good-hearted man. And they told me you should keep that name at your family. Also myself, I thought a lot and then I said, okay, if we shall be lucky enough to have a boy, and then I'll call Dahle.
2: I think he phoned me and told me that, Bjorn, I got a son now and I want to name him after you. I'm going to name him Dahle Boyt. And wow, so you're going to use my last name as his first name. Yes, I will do that, Philip told me that. And that was a big thing in Norway, and he was invited to a TV show and he brought his wife and this young Dahle Boyt.
1: The two skiers have kept in touch and still meet up regularly in Europe. And Philip is hopeful that after 16 years, he's finally getting a return visit.
0: He was to come to Kenya so that we can train roller skates with him and doing a bit of running and hiking in the forest. But he was scared of lions. He was telling me, but I told him, there's no lions, no snakes. You can come to Kenya. You can train high altitude training. Yeah, I've been visiting him all the time. I need him also to visit my family and visit Kenya and enjoy with him. He's a dear friend.
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5: Welcome to an ABC Grandstand Sports Special. Recorded live on the 21st of July 2015 at the Menzies Centre for Australian Studies at King's College in London, this is a cricket conversation titled Culture Wars, the Ashes and National Character.
6: Welcome, my name is Dr. Ian Henderson. I am the director of the Menzies Centre for Australian Studies. I'm here just to start simply to introduce to you the principal and president of King's College London. He's a former Monash man and Australian, so I think we can give him an extra rousing welcome. Professor Edward.
7: So the title of the event tonight is Culture Wars, the Ashes and National Character, and it's co-hosted by Australian Business and King's College's Menzies Centre for Australian Studies. It's an absolute delight to have the Honourable John Howard here.

0: Prime Minister of Australia for a long, long time. But in his own words, and I remember this, a cricket tragic, so we couldn't have anybody better tonight. Sir Howard Davies, a colleague, former head of our neighbour, the LSE, chairman of the Royal Bank of Scotland, but more importantly tonight, he still plays cricket for Barnes Common and Powerstock and Hook Cricket Clubs, and I think his captain may be somewhere in the audience. Gideon Hay, English... Australian, right. Gideon Hay, English-born Australian journalist, author of numerous books on cricket. I well remember reading his book, The Summer Game, years ago. Wonderful book. Jim Maxwell, AM, of course, well-known to all of us who listen to cricket on the ABC, frequent member of the BBC's Test Match Special. He's been editor of the ABC's cricket magazine since 88. Is the author of Ashes from Bodyline to War and many other contributions about cricket. I'll now hand over to our moderator, Jackie Magnay, and thank you all for coming tonight.
1: Good evening, everyone. My name's Jacqueline Magnay, and I'm the European correspondent for the Australian newspaper. Now, when I was researching this topic of culture wars in cricket, I googled, of course, cricket and culture, and up popped 40 different subheadings. There was Shane Warne, of course. Now, his contribution to culture is mind-boggling, to say the least. The Beige Brigade, which I thought was an endearing reference to the very much loved Richie Beno until I realised it's actually a colloquial term for New Zealand cricket fans. And, of course, Peter the Cat, the famous Mog of Marylebone who preened before the cameras in 1960s. And he's a worthy cultural emblem, too. But, of course, some of Australia and Britain's greatest prime ministers have been cultural ambassadors too. And I can immediately think of Sir Robert Menzies and John Major. But we have here John Howard. And your famous tagline is not the highly prestigious Order of Merit as bestowed by the Queen to only 24 people in the world, but as CT, cricket tragic. Now, tell me, how did you get that official title?
2: Blame Mark Taylor. What happened was when Mark got his magnificent 334 at Peshawar in 1998, Col Allen, then the editor of the Sydney Daily Telegraph, put on a lunch to welcome him back. He asked me to speak. I got up and said Mark was terrific and all that sort of stuff you'd expect, and which he was, and his graciousness in retiring at 334, of course, same score that Bradman had got. Mark got up and said, "The Prime Minister is the sort of person who in our dressing room we describe as a cricket tragic." What that really means is that his ability to play the game varies in inverse proportion to his passion for it. And, of course, in relation to me, that's right. Look, this subject is endless. I'm interested that with some of the examples you threw up from your Google. When I think of the cultural impact of Australia on cricket, of course, I've got to declare that I come at this subject as a very unreliable witness in that I was born and bred into a family that loved cricket. I can assure Jim that I started hearing and loving cricket courtesy of ABC Radio in 1946 when Wally Hammond led the MCC, as they were then generally called, to Australia. For the first post-war series, and it commenced a love affair with the game. And over the years, I think of the contest between Australia and England as a marvellous sort of a metaphor for that ambiguous relationship that our two countries have. I have never seen in sporting contest more spectator venom than I've seen in English, England and Australia contests, not only incidentally cricket, but years ago when I was much younger, I stood on the Sydney Cricket Ground Hill when it existed in a rugby league test in the 1960s between Australia and Great Britain, at a time when Great Britain could field a decent rugby league team, which of course you can't now. And the vitriol and the venom was quite extraordinary. And of course, we all know from the history of our game the passion that was generated in the 1930s because of the Bodyline series. I don't think it's an exact

0: exaggeration to say that part of the genius of Bradman was the extraordinary cultural lift that he gave to our country, and that was magnified because he became such a hate figure to the doyens of English cricket, which is why they invented Bodyline to try and restrict him. And of course, in more recent years, one of the things that has struck me is that some of the cultural differences between our two countries has certainly come out in the performance of the teams on the field. We recently mourned the loss of Richie Beno. Now, Richie Beno was probably the best-known cricket name in Australia after Don Bradman, and arguably in many other parts of the world as well. I think Beno's greatest contribution to cricket was the spirit he brought to the captaincy of Australia when he took over in 1958. 1958 was a series, of course, when Peter May brought the MCC to Australia, and one of the opening batsmen was Trevor Barnacle Bailey. And I think to get 150 runs in a day, the spectators felt they were being very well treated. And it was just quite funereal. And Beno, I think, was responsible for the... Now, the practice we just take for granted now that when somebody gets a wicket, everybody races up and hugs the bloke and kisses them on the cheek or whatever and carries on as though something like that has never happened before. I think Richie Beno started that. And, of course, his contribution and to the lifting of the game in Australia during that famous tour of Australia in 1960-61 from the West Indies and the camaraderie between him and Frank, the late Frank Worrell, was quite remarkable. Because another character that has done so much for cricket and did it in such an Australian way was Kerry Packer. I mean, Packer had a remarkable impact in the hostility towards Packer, not only in English cricketing circles, but also in Australian cricketing circles, was quite amazing. But when you look back on the contribution that he made, it is quite amazing, and he brought a particular Australian character to it. I remember one of the things that I felt I should do as part of my portfolio of responsibilities as Prime Minister, that whenever I went to Adelaide when I was Prime Minister, I would call on Don Bradman while he was alive and have a chat inevitably about the world and about cricket. And I remember him saying to me in his very considered way what an extraordinary boost 50-over cricket had been to Test cricket, how it had altered the attitude of the players, the fielding skills had been enhanced, and it had made an enormous contribution. And he said, now, as a result of that, we have a lot to sort of thank one day cricket for. I think deep down the passionate rivalry between our two countries is one of the most endearing things about the Anglo-Australian relationship. And I don't think it's dimmed, it's altered over the years. I find, though, whenever I come to this country, a special resonance in the rivalry that does exist between our two countries. Now, do we play cricket differently? Yes, we do, but not so differently as to alter the the basic continuity of the game and the contribution the culture of the two countries has brought to it. I'm obviously coming off four marvellous days at Lord's. Coming off, and but of course I needed four marvellous days at Lord's because the last time I'd been at Lord's, they were three dreadful days, and so it is just a reminder of all of that. But in case we take the vitriol and the venom too seriously, let me remind you that a few months ago, the Lowy Institute, a think tank in Australia, founded by that great man, Frank Lowy, conducted its annual warmth poll. And this is when you ask people in the survey to say whether they have a warm, very warm or cold attitude towards various countries, and believe it or not, and it must mean that no cricket followers were included in the sample, the last time that poll was conducted, it showed that New Zealand and Britain were still the two countries in the world that Australia's felt the warmest about. So perhaps that is a nice way to end my comments. Thank you.
1: When I was at Lord's, the linguistic nuances are quite extraordinary, I find, in that ice blocks are lollies, lollies are sweeties, chips are crisps. And I thought, do the two countries talk a different language? Now, we've had Mr. Howard here say that we have an endearing relationship, Sir Howard Davies. Do you think that's an endearing relationship between Australia and England?
2: Well, first of all, since we're supposed to be in a cultured environment, good evening. Or for the Australian listeners, g'day, in case that wasn't understood. I think that John must be right that the two countries still have some affection for each other, though I recall, and here one of my sons who is here will immediately start to seize up with embarrassment, but when my two sons were small, we didn't at home give them military toys. It wasn't a big thing about it, we just didn't happen to. So they had no facility with playing with tanks or planes. But we were around when they were about 5 and 8 with some other friends who had children a bit older. And after lunch, you know, they dug out a box and it was full of toys, of tanks and planes and whatever. And they, fine, they disappeared off into another room, they got all this stuff out. And when we were about to leave, I was there, they were engrossed in this. And they were playing themselves against some imaginary enemy, was the way they did it. And there was a fleet all destroyed quite clearly. You know, they'd made a real mess of this. And I went in and I said, oh, I said, you know, you've done a job on the German fleet, haven't you? And they looked at me sort of blankly. I said, well, who is it? And they said, well, it's the Australian Navy. Because they had been brought up to think that they were the natural enemy. I'm proud of the way I brought up my children. Mm. But as I walked in this evening, Ros Kelly said it was good of you to come. And normally, of course, as an English word person, one would say, oh, no, no, don't think of it. But actually, I think it is. In two ways. One, as Ed referred to, I used to be the director of the LSE. The LSE and King's have a certain dogs and cats kind of relationship. We always regarded this place as Strand Polytechnic. So it's pretty decent of me to slum it over here for an evening. But I was asked to talk about the Ashes and national character. Some might say that the phrase Australian national character is an oxymoron. I wouldn't be among them. But I looked for ways of defining Australianness, and let me quote you from one intelligent, thoughtful, and rather objective observer. That Australians themselves are extraordinarily sensitive to criticism is a fact which any visitor to their country will have discovered for himself. Unlike most Englishmen, the Australian, while impatient of criticism from without, is not given to criticising either himself or his country. Australians would do well to remember that there are other standards of behaviour beside their own, and that it's possible that there is much to be said in favour of those other standards. Now, not every English captain has been as clear-sighted as Douglas Jardine was after his last series there. But, of course, just as you did, I consulted also Professor Google and looked up Australian character and discovered that there is, if you wish to go and live in Australia. I note, of course, that most Australians actually live in London now, but if you did wish to go and live in Australia, there is something called a character test. And one feature of it, and I quote absolutely accurately from the Australian government's website, an individual who is seeking entry into the country is not automatically disqualified from entry into Australia if they have been imprisoned in the past. There are many well-established Australian families who have reasons to be grateful that that dispensation was available in the past to their ancestors. But I thought perhaps it would be more useful.

0: in, since we're in an academic institution of sorts, to look at what scholars have said on this subject. And there is, in fact, a book called Cricket and the National Identity in the Post-Colonial Age by somebody called Stephen Wagg, and you can find a helpful summary on the Macquarie University website. And he does discuss, in particular, what I call the leg theory series, and refers to the creation of the notion of the Aussie battler surrounding the image of Bradman in that series, the notion of the kind of underdog who triumphs over the imperialist identity of the English, as it were, and identifies that as a kind of continuing feature of the way in which Australians think about themselves. And of course, as Bradman, my other son recently dug out some statistics which talked about the normalising tendency of cricket averages, but identified that Bradman's average is 4.4 standard deviations away from the mean of cricketers who play more than 50 tests.
1: We can tell you're an economist.
0: of sorts. But this sort of image born out of cricket and a particular cricketer, but also expanded into the way Australians think about themselves, is in fact the Stephen Wagg thesis. But interestingly, there's a contrasting thesis about the role of cricket in the English identity in a book called Globalising Cricket, Englishman, Empire and Identity by somebody called Dominic Malcolm, who argues that cricket has been annexed in the service of a particular definition of Englishness and empire, a game which is to be spread around the world, but also a rather exclusive game in which participation is highly valued, but not indiscriminately shared. And when we talk, he says, about cricket as the quintessential English game, we refer to the way cricket is an expression of the national consciousness, in other words, a sense of superiority, is his argument. And he says it supports the idea of the English as a civilizing, peaceable people, and refers to the persistence of the view that the English, and thus their sport, are distinguished by their peaceable nature, which of course is a particular reading of English history, which not everybody would support. And indeed, in King's they have a rather distinguished Department of War Studies, which makes a living looking at the wars the English have perhaps wisely and unwisely gone in for. But this notion that cricket was part of the kind of civilising mission of the English around the world, and part therefore of an identity of Englishness that other people took on as part of this colonial mission, if you like, is one which I think persists. Though we, of course, have a view that we play the game in a slightly different way. And to quote two other distinguished academics, Flanders and Swan, who in their book, in their song, The Song of Patriotic Prejudice, the last verse is, "And as for the colonies, they're just the same. They've simply no notion of playing the game. They argue with umpires, they cheer when they've won, and they practice beforehand, which ruins the fun." Which, I think, expresses our view of the way this Australian team carries out. But interestingly, finally, Malcolm, in his book, looks at the way in which cricket has evolved in different countries, formerly parts of the British Empire, and noted that in the 18th century and early 19th century in the United States, cricket waned as a sport, and they then disengaged from cricket and indeed, of course, from the empire, but that didn't happen in more straightforwardly colonial nations. So maybe we should conclude by thinking that Australia will have come of age when it gives up cricket and takes up baseball. Frankly, it can't come soon enough for me. Thank you.
1: For the English members in the audience, you may not be aware, but in Australia, on Australian TV, the newsreaders on the ABC had to have English accents up until the late 1970s, which brings me...

0: Maxwell, to the question of why is it that a sense of having a British accent or an English accent means that you automatically have a forensic knowledge of all things cricket?
1: Well, it's an interesting thought. Now, I was certainly brought up with a number of those people who did come from Britain, had served during the war, and were employed because they had those plummy English voices, because it was considered that these were pretty educated chaps, and they would have some grasp of audience and get the message across to them. And Martin Royal is certainly one name that sticks strongly in my memory, who I think been bombed by the Germans during the war and managed to survive and went to Australia like a lot of others did, just 10-pound bombs or whatever. But for me, that connection is listening to Sir Robert Menzies when I was very young. He certainly was a cultured Australian voice, if not very much a plummy English voice, I suppose, if you want to talk about it in that way. And I remember Alan McGilvray, who was my predecessor, who definitely had a voice that was Alan McGilvray. It was no one else. It was coloured by 80 cigarettes a day and a number of cordials that he used to enjoy. But he had a lovely, intimate style of broadcasting. And he did this interview at Lord's in 1964 with Menzies, who, like John Howard and many other Australian prime ministers going back to Stanley, Melbourne, Bruce and so on, had a wonderful interest in the game. And John Curtin, who I should throw this in before we go any further in view of what's just happened at Lord's, because John Curtin was here in 1944 in the run-up to these famous victory test matches that they played. And I wrote it down so I wouldn't get it wrong. Australians will always fight for those 22 yards. Lord's and its traditions belong to Australians just as much as England. And you've seen pretty strong evidence of that in the last few days. So John Curtin was right on the money about that connection, because this ground up the road is almost our spiritual home of cricket, just as it is England's. And you only have to look at the record from 1938 until 2009 when we lost, and we didn't lose a test match at Lord's. So I think we've regained our territory. But Menzies spoke to McGilvray and complimented him on what he said about the game and about his impartiality and his decency, really. And he said, the most important thing, of course, McGilvray, is that not only do you give the score, but that you pause, because the pause is the most important aspect of giving a speech or doing cricket commentary. And that stuck with McGilvray. And I actually listened to some of his commentary the other day, because someone implored me to get out his early work, or his later work, actually, during the famous West Indies series that you mentioned. And if you listen to that commentary, it is a wonderful example of using the crowd to highlight what's going on in the game. He was brilliant at that. And there were 90,000 people at the MCG, so he had a bit to work off. But he had this very cryptic style. And as a youngster, I was introduced to the Poms, as it were, by the radio. 1964 in particular sticks in my mind, because England had on the radio, on the BBC, John Arlott, who was a poet and had wonderfully colourful descriptions of what was going on. And there were one or two other fellows who were a bit the same. But the truth was, and it sticks with me to this day, if you wanted to know what was going on in the game, you waited for McGilvray, because he knew the game inside out. And we still have a little bit of this going on in the box now, for those of you who listen. I mean, Henry Blofeld loves dirigibles and buses and pigeons and all sorts of stuff, which is wonderful colour. And Geoffrey Boycott certainly gives us an informed, if somewhat one-sided view of the game.
0: Is there as much sledging in the commentary box as what there is on the field?
1: At times, yes. I can get Geoffrey most of the time when Australia start to turn the screw. because he goes from gloating about what happened in Cardiff to absolutely burying them. There's a saying apparently in Yorkshire with Geoffrey that you either hate him or you just don't like him. But I do enjoy the verbal jousts with Geoffrey. He's certainly knowledgeable. But for me, the chance to do what I do is a privilege to sit in front of all of you. Many learned people here who've done a lot with their lives. I'm just a cricket commentator. Give the score, pause, move on. Try to be impartial. And Clive Lloyd said to me years ago, he said, "Man, you're very fair." I said, "When we're getting thrashed, it's easy to be fair, Clive." So thank you for the invitation to be here tonight.
0: You were born in England,
2: mm-hmm.
0: raised in Australia.
2: Yeah.
0: You have an English father.
2: A Yorkshire father.
0: And an Australian mother.
2: A Tasmanian mother.
0: So I'm interested in your take then, because you straddle the continents.
2: Well, yes, I feel as though I'm a bit of a... being sold as an Englishman here, I feel as though I'm a bit of an imposter. I'm sort of quiveringly ambivalent about Anglo-Australian relations, particularly around Ash's time. I was... About 6 months after I was born, my Yorkshire grandparents went to a film evening, I think at the Wakefield Cricket Society, and they got Jeff Boycott's autograph for me. So it was almost as though I was born under his star sign. And this autograph was kept in the family until I was old enough to understand just how important it was. And then, of course, as a result, in Australia, I kind of grew up feeling a little bit like a Yorkshireman in an Australian's body. I was always the first to stand up for Jeff Boycott's reputation in debates with my fellow Australians. And then, of course, as a young journalist, I had the misfortune to meet him. You know what they say about you should never meet your heroes? Well, yes, he's an absolute tit. I do have a favourite Jeff Boycott recollection, Jim, and it was actually, it was out the back of the TMS box in 2009 at Cardiff. I don't think anyone else heard him speaking as he did, but I heard him. And he was speaking very loudly into his mobile phone saying, "I didn't become a multimillionaire by being stupid." I don't know what it meant, but it sounded very much like my imaginings of Jeff Boycott. Also, Jim, I also went back to that same quote that you had recourse to earlier on, that John Curtin quote, which, as you said, was on his visit to England in 1944. It's funny, isn't it? Because John Curtin is meant to be, he's regarded as the Prime Minister who tilted our interests or inclinations towards America. In fact, this is completely bogus. He was just as much of a fawning Anglophile as all the other Prime Ministers of his period. And I went, I looked up that famous speech of Curtin's in the City of London in 1944. I looked it up in Wisden, I might say, Wisden 1945, so I think I got the more accurate record of it, Jim. You go to Wisden for all important things like this. He said, "Laws is to Australia what it is to this country. We are defending the City of London and those 22 yards of hope of turf which we hope will be used time and time again, so that the motherland and Australia can decide whether the 6-ball over is better than the 8-ball over." So Ashes cricket, I think, is a very, very important thing, but it's also a celebration of our great good fortune that allows us to be very, very trivial indeed. We decide the importance of the game. We imbue it with importance, and we're free to differ and at liberty to compete and even to thumb our noses at one another. Sir Robert Menzies was invoked before. He famously said, and I think put it beautifully, "Great Britain and Australia are of the same blood and allegiance and history and instinctive mental processes. We know each other so well that, thank heaven, we don't have to be too tactful with one another." Sport is still, I think, the most dynamic and demotic and enduring dimension of the relations between these two countries. And cricket is chief among the phenomena that keep us referring to the country that gave us birth. Interestingly, I suspect that Australia has historically had better cricketers than it has had politicians. because never let it be forgotten that at Federation,

Australia had no anthem, it had no coinage, it had no official flag, it had no heraldry, it could not declare war or conclude peace treaties or be diplomatically represented, but it had already had a cricket team for 24 years. And of course, in the very act of creating an Australian cricket team, it entailed there having to be an England cricket team. Some of you will know that probably Australian cricket's first great triumph against English cricketers was at Lord's in 1878, when the Australian team bowled out Marylebone Cricket Club, led by W.G. Grace, for 33 and 19 in a single day's play. Frederick Spofford taking 11 wickets for 20. There's a very interesting report of that match in a newspaper called The World, where the correspondent says that already Australians Antipodeans have challenged English sporting supremacy. He was thinking of Ned Trickett's victory over Harry Sadleir, the English sculler in the Thames in 1876. But the correspondent went on to say, and now Australia has beaten England at Lord's. Now, in fact, they hadn't beaten England at Lord's at all. They'd only beaten the Marylebone Cricket Club. But the minute that you had one national team, you had to have another. So Australia can take credit for having conceived of international cricket in the first place, but perhaps the English can take credit for having put the idea in their minds for the first place by losing to them. Australian victory in those early days, of course, also expressed and assuaged the more aggressive strands of nationalism in our country. It indulged and contained the resentments that existed of the English, and provided, I think, for the substantive independence that the historian John Hirst has argued has helped to impede the push for symbolic independence. I look on Ashes cricket in the same way as it's the sporting equivalent of the 1931 Statute of Westminster, which allows Australia self-government within the Commonwealth, and in some respects has actually

impaired our push towards republicanism. It is conceivable that in the future we will have cricket and republicanism, but perhaps that we have cricket already has eliminated the immediate need for a republican push. We already feel substantially independent from the UK, and we're disinclined to think that we need perhaps any more. There are also a great many English ideas embedded in Australian cricket, whether we like it or not. And it was interesting to hear Mr. Howard refer earlier on to the idea of the cricket tragic. I think this is actually a very English idea. Edmund Blunden, the English cricket writer, a very wonderful writer, once said that there is no sport that accords so much scope to the unreconstructed duffer as cricket. And I say thank God for that, having played 250 games with the South Yarra Cricket Club, which I always think of as a triumph of availability over ability. There is something about amateurism that even in these hyper-professional days is deeply embedded in the cricket consciousnesses of both countries. I mean, what proportion of Australians last summer would have been paid for the cricket that they played? Probably closer to 0.1% than 1%. A third of Australians, according to the last statistical data, competed in some form of athletic endeavour in the previous 12 months, put together by some amateur association. So despite the professional gloss that's on the game, we still have a deeply embedded idea of sport for its own sake. I think the other thing about the evolving relations between the two countries, and it was interesting to hear John refer earlier on to the data around the relations or the regard that Australians continue to have towards England, is I think that one of the reasons why Ashes cricket has come into its own, probably even over the last 20 or so years, when it's cloaked itself in an increasingly patriotic raiment, is it prospers because of misgivings about the relations that we have with our newer, noisier, more aggressive and more superficial ally in the United States. We resent the Poms, but we relish our companionable rivalry with England. We're deluged by American cultural influences, yet we feel faintly peevish about them and their dominance in our culture. 20 years ago, I can remember being in the back of a cab in San Diego trying helplessly to explain cricket to an American. And I remember clinching the argument by saying, and you know, sometimes it can go for 5 days

0: open up the floor to questions now, but I'll just kick it off because I'm interested in the fact that Michael Clarke denied the England team entry into the Australian dressing room to have a beer. What does this mean about Australia-England relationships, and what does this mean about dressing room protocols? I'd like to perhaps ask Jim Maxwell that one.
1: Well, I think Jimmy Anderson was probably out of order. I don't know what had got into him. Was he throwing out some olive branch after the fracas, the sledging episode from Brisbane last year? He wanted to make an early start to some newfound diplomacy that he had in mind, because the tradition is you go in at the end of the series and have a drink.
2: Well, it's not the tradition, because I was talking to Mike Atherton this morning, and he said when he started his career, they had a drink in the opposition dressing room every night.
1: Yes. And in Ian Chappell's day, I think the same.
2: Well, that's right. And then he said towards the end of his career, it became towards the end of every test. Mm. And now it's the end of every series. Yeah. I find that kind of...
1: Jimmy Anderson was probably doing the right thing.
2: Yeah, maybe he was.
1: And he got knocked off at the pass, didn't he?
3: What can the panel tell us about the history and role of sledging, and perhaps the propensity of a team to sledge tells us about the culture?
1: Can I just say, we're entering a new era in Australian cricket with the coming of Neville and the going of Haddon. There would not be a more undemonstrative, shy wicketkeeper, I reckon, in 100 years in Australian cricket than Peter Neville. You can wind up the stump microphone as much as you want, and all you'll hear is him scratching around behind the stumps. He never says a word. So this is a brand new slant on the game. It's unheard of that a wicketkeeper at some point isn't going to tell a rather large fella that he's a fat so-and-so or whatever. I don't know how well this is going to pan out. Maybe our cricket will be the poorer for it if we're not having a wicketkeeper who can sledge. But I just think the whole thing with sledging, and I mean, it's the funny side of it that's better than, you know, someone telling a player, the captain telling he's going to break his arm and everything else. There are lots of good yarns around, but I think the media just love latching onto it as a story, but it's a sideshow, and it rarely happens. But when it does, you know, it blows up into the biggest thing of all time. But most of the time, I think it's pretty tame out there, unless someone's getting wounded or offended, and that doesn't happen over the course of 30 hours of cricket very often, does it?
0: Do you think the sport needs comedy villains? It seems a preponderance. You know, we've had Mitchell Johnson in the test before. You know, Australia's eyes on the case of Jimmy Anderson, and of course there's been the Kevin Peterson debacle in the last couple of years. You know, does cricket and the whole dynamic between England and Australia need those comedy villains?
4: Well, it gets them, and I suppose partly because, I mean, and I see this as a cricket tragic, just like John Howard, but, you know, just to be clear, there are lots and lots of hours in a cricket match where nothing happens.
1: Yes,
4: so, you know, you have to write about something and talk about something, and so I think people do build up characters out of perhaps not a great deal, but that's fine, that's part of the theatre of it.
2: I don't think I'd ever realised how different the nature of English and Australian cricket was until I played here a game in 2009. And I remember going out to bat and just thinking, my God, it's silent out here. Come on, someone sledge me, for God's sake. And I found it actually quite difficult to switch on. I was so used to sledging being a kind of background noise. And it was a very cunning plan, because I very quickly got myself out as I struggled to work my way into it competitively. So maybe that's the solution. We'll see who can bear the silence longest.
5: Just a question to Jim Maxwell about the best player you've seen play and what particular spell would actually back that up with what you've seen. And a quick follow-up to Mr. Howard. I very much enjoyed all your stints in the commentary box over the summer. It was a great highlight. But just to draw attention to that particular ball that you bowled and you got a lot of flax for.
4: Yeah.
5: I'm just wondering, what was the follow-up ball or the practice ball? How did they come out?
6: Hey, you go first, Rob.
1: You
6: think of an
1: think
6: answer.
1: Think of that one, yes. Yeah. Yes, I think Kerry O'Keefe called you the king of spin, didn't he? But he wasn't talking about your bowling.

0: Well, it's sticking to the Anglo-Australian cricket in this, in the context of the best. Gee. I'll tell you one player who gets forgotten, particularly on this one innings I remember because I was here at Lords in 1972. I was playing cricket at Lords, and you know, Bob Massey put on probably one of the greatest displays of swing bowling that's ever been seen. Mm. He bowled around the wicket and he was getting left-handers out, swinging the ball late away. It was overcast for 3 or 4 days. It was his first test. No one had ever seen him. And he bowled these extraordinary wicket-taking deliveries. But what I'm getting to is that in that same game, one of the best hundreds ever made in a test match was compiled by Greg Chappell. He got 131. But, you know, a bit like Arthur Morris's 196 at the Oval, no one remembers it because Bradman got out for a duck. Arthur loves to tell the story about that, of course. Someone asked him many years later, were you there in 1948? Where were you? I was at the other end. Oh, did you get any runs? He said, I got 196 run out. You can pick anything out in terms of marvellous batting performances, but Greg Chappell's classic style, you know, standing straight and hitting the ball wide of mid-on, and the way he played Illingworth, particularly in that series and at other times, the way he played spin bowling, very quick on his feet. He was a stellar player. But, ask me a question again in 10 minutes and I'll probably come with someone else, but I'll never forget that. That innings and that bowling. There's never been bowling, swing bowling like that in our lifetime.
1: Can I just say before I get to that terrible ball that I in Anglo-Australian tests, I tend to share Jim's view. I think Greg Chappell as a sheer stylist is just absolutely outstanding. I really do. Look, there's a long story associated with that ball. It really goes back to the fact that when it comes to contest between Australia and England, Pakistan is on our side. Because after we lost the Ashes in 2005, I went to a UN meeting in New York, and I wanted over, Tony Blair was over there, and I thought I should do the right thing. I wandered over to him and said, congratulations, Tony. And Tony virtually didn't know what I was talking about because he didn't really follow much cricket. Tony was more a tennis and a soccer man. Anyway, Pervez Musharraf, the president of Pakistan, and he got the presidency of that country through a slightly different route than I got the prime minister. But, you know, and he lost it in a slightly different way too, but we'll gloss over that. He was, you know, he was absolutely devoted to cricket. I remember the last time I spoke to him before I was kicked out as prime minister, was in late in 2007. I rang him to sort of say that I didn't think it was a particularly good idea to remove chief justices and it made it very difficult sometimes for his friends. But before we got on to that, he spent about 10 minutes talking about cricket at the beginning of the conversation. But anyway, Pervez Musharraf came racing over to me and he saw me talking to Tony Blair. And he knew what it was about. He says, John, he says, do not worry, we will avenge you. And and God bless them, they did. Because England went to Pakistan later, I think in 2005 or 6, and they did beat England. And that was good. But one of the reasons I mentioned that is that after that terrible earthquake in Pakistan that devastated Kashmir, I organised to send an Australian military medical team to Kashmir, and I visited them when I went to Pakistan later that year. And you had some Pakistani army people there. They had organised a game with the local kids. And they had this ball that was composed of inside of a tennis ball and some white tape around it, and sort of, you know, Muggins couldn't resist when he was thrown and said, go on, and you know, we had he had Dougie Ferguson and all the fellows from the Channel 9 say, go on, John, have a go. Yeah, Prime Minister, have a go. I mean, this is, so of course, I had a go, and it's.

0: hand. It looked awful. And of course, it played forever and a day afterwards. But it was quite an uplifting sort of experience. It had this terrible devastation. And, you know, thousands of people killed. And there's one poor Pakistani lady who was a doctor. She'd lost her husband and three children in the earthquake. But she was toiling away with the Australian Army team helping these poor people. And he had these kids playing cricket. And the devotion of anybody on the subcontinent to cricket is just extraordinary. It's the one part of the world that doesn't freeze during a soccer World Cup. And while ever we have plenty of Indian subcontinental migration to Australia, that's a rich stream for cricket in our country.
1: But also I'd add that John's contribution to the cricket vernacular goes beyond the mere word tragic. Over the course of cricket history, various neologisms have been coined to describe

0: goes beyond the mere word tragic. I mean, over the course of cricket history, various neologisms have been coined to describe particular deliveries. BJT Bosanquet gave us the Bosie. Saqlain Mushtaq gave us the Doosra. Ellis Achong gave us the Chinaman. But even now, bowl a half tracker that lands at your feet in Melbourne club cricket and you'll be known as doing a John Howard.
1: And we have a question up at the back now.
2: It's tough being English. I'm 33 and probably only for the first two-thirds of my kind of cricketing career, if you want to call it that, it's been really hard work. And it's only in the last 10 years, since 2005, that I've actually had something to enjoy and get excited about. But there's been many Australian players over the years that, I guess, through gritted teeth, I've had to admire. And you know, just recently, I was watching an overview of Glenn McGrath, and it brings up those old memories of how he used to rip our top order apart. So I'd be interested to know which players from the opposition have you admired and kind of hated to love over the years.
0: There are usually some members of the opposition who you don't mind too much if they do well. Glenn McGrath is an interesting example. Glenn McGrath ruined a day of cricket for me as a reporter. I remember being at the at Lord's in 2005 and watching England lord it over Australia in the first two sessions. Bowled them out cheaply by tea time. The England team walked off to a standing ovation. That, of course, was the obvious story of the day, so I immediately commenced to writing it and wrote an absolutely scintillating piece for The Guardian about this England storm into dominance in the Ashes, and by stumps, England was 7 for 92. Thanks very much, Glenn McGrath. I had to scrap the piece and write about him instead. It's the best piece I've ever written that was never published. And I guess for me, as an England supporter, abiding despite my ambivalent relations with the country, the player who's given me the most excitement has been Shane Warne. I feel incredibly fortunate to have lived through the Shane Warne era and to have seen the possibilities of leg spin, which when I was growing up in Australia, never seemed a possibility. You got people, old timers, who talked about leg spin. And they talked about the marvellous leg spin bowlers that you see, but your temptation was just to say, well, that's very nice, old man, but there is no place for leg spin in the modern game. And then all of a sudden, you know, there he was in our midst, a kind of a myth made flesh, the ultimate leg spinner, the ultimate evolutionary specimen of leg spin, who did it all so easily and so marvellously. And I've written a book about Shane, and the reason that I did so is because I wanted to be able to explain to the next generation just how exciting it was to see a player like that and to intimate to people who perhaps didn't have the experience what an extraordinary event it was simply to see Shane Warne come on and bowl.
1: So, Howard, who do you
3: Australians
1: think?
3: Australians I admire. I quite liked the look of Sam Robson for a while.
0: Martin McKay.
3: But as a Lancastrian, the two Australians I admire are Ken Greaves, whom I was brought up on, who played for Lancashire for about 15 years, was absolutely marvellous, and Stuart Law, possibly the most unlucky Australian. He scored well in his only Test match and was never picked again, but Lancashire benefited because he played many years for us and scored a mountain of runs. So they're my favourite Australians.
4: Oh, very easy, Ian Botham. Botham was a great player. He had a real touch of the Keith Miller about him, and he could turn a game around. He was a good bloke. I thought he was a very exciting player, and I never minded Botham getting some runs and getting some wickets because he was a champion player, and I think he contributed a lot to the enjoyment of the game. So he's top of my list of English players. Another one I admired, I'm dating myself, Ken Barrington. Barrington was a remarkable accumulator of runs. He was an extraordinarily effective player. I respected him enormously. Wasn't flashy, but he was reliable. But they're the two, Barrington and Botham.
0: I think Barrington also kind of an incarnation.

0: expression of a very particular kind of Englishness.
1: Yeah.
0: Ken Mackay, I think, once said that when Gibb Arrington came out to bat, you could see the Union Jack trailing behind him.
1: Yeah, yeah, yeah. He was very hard to shift. Mm. Yeah. And he was...
2: Huge average, too, about 50 years.
1: Oh, extraordinary average. Yeah. Yeah, Barrington was a remarkable player.
3: Well, Flintoff, most recently, of course, his bowling in 2005 was just phenomenal. But, you know, I go back to my youth, as it were, and watching Jon Snow and Freddie Trueman, two outstanding bowlers who weren't always selected, of course, by the MCC. But I can still see Freddie Trueman back in 62 at the SCG. He bowled Bill Laurie a bouncer, the very first ball of Australia's innings, and there's a huge mob on the hill. By then, they were pretty much intoxicated. It was after tea. And like Lords in those days, and at the SCG, you could take your own grog in, and they used to take it in these eskies, in these steel cans, and throw it down. So they gave him a burst, and he handled it superbly. He looked towards the hill and he did this wonderful bow like that, and he just walked back, and he had him from then on. But those characters, rich characters, particularly Fred Trueman, who I was lucky enough to work with as well, you know, what's going off out here, was the usual line when Freddie didn't quite get what was happening on the ground. But nobody comes back to fast bowlers when you're looking at characters like our Tomo, of course, who can still, if he was on the stage now, he could put his wrist on the floor without bending his knees. He's still a piece of rubber. Amazing man.
4: Well, talking of taking a bow, I'd like to introduce you back to Dr. Henderson for his closing remarks.
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11: With me is Tracy Holmes to talk about Sports Hall of Fame. And in today's show, you're speaking with Murray Rose and Pam Kilbourne. What do Murray Rose and Pam Kilbourne have in common, if anything?
12: That's a nice question. I've got to say right from the start that one of my favourite people of all time is Murray Rose. And he was very, very special. And I even get emotional thinking about Murray. He was such a remarkable man. He was so gentle. He was different. He was one of those kids who, I'll get myself together in a minute. He was one of those kids that grew up differently. He was sort of almost teased in a way. I think his nickname was Seaweed because his parents were hippies before it was trendy to be hippies. So he had a very healthy diet and they tried to give their young son, you know, this little tiny tanned kid with shock of blonde hair, the most healthy lifestyle that they could give him. And he used to swim at one of the harbour beaches. He was just different. And everything Murray did, he really saw the beauty in. And swimming for him was just, it was beautiful because it was almost peaceful. You're in the water, and when you're in the water, the sound of the world, the land, becomes muted. But you hear all these other sounds. You hear

0: bubbles in the water. You hear the sand washing under the waves. You hear different things. And he fell in love with that world. And he tried to add to that world. Every stroke he made, he tried to make beautifully to fit into that world. And then he, you know, became one of the great 1,500-metre swimmers with great rivalries and great people and incredible relationships outside the pool. He was just, he was beautiful, really. He went to America, went to university over there, worked over there, married a beautiful ballerina, you know, had a beautiful kid of their own. And again, you know, Murray wasn't so young, but he died too young. And one of those men that you really felt that you'd touched something very special when you met Murray Rose. And anybody that knew him and knew him by any degree, well or not so well, would say the same thing. He was just a wonderful human being.
1: What is it, though, that moves you most about him?
0: I think when I spoke to Murray, I was really... He really got into me and a lot of people that heard the interview.
1: How did he become involved in his sport?
0: I think growing up on the beach and he had a little fishing boat and something that might be in the interview, I'm not sure, but I remember him telling some sort of a story where it was something might have fallen out of the boat and the only way he could get it was to swim to it, but he didn't know if he could swim. And I think that was the start of it, whether his parents then put him in swimming lessons or taught him or his own sort of self-realisation, I have to know how to work with this medium, the water. And I think, you know, Murray, there was no wastage of words. Everything was thoughtful. He thought about things, he looked at things, he appreciated things. Yeah, he was just very, he was totally unique. And I remember him telling the story of just before his Olympic race. And I've thought about this so often. He said his coach wrote him a letter. And it's that letter, actually, that won him the gold medal. And I asked him what was in the letter and he said, no, that's very private. Maybe one day I'll show you. And I've often thought of phoning up his wife, Jody, and saying, Jody, you know, he said maybe one day he'd show me. He can't do that now, but would you consider showing me? Because I'd love to know what was in that letter that so touched him, because he was someone that had the ability to touch people. So what was it that his coach said to him that had that impact that he then had on so many other people?
1: So that was the coach's message to him. What was his message to you?
0: I don't think he had a particular message. I just think Murray Rose is the message. If anyone can approach life the way he did and to see the world the way he did and to find beauty in things and to find not just the beauty in things and it be irrelevant, but to see the beauty in something and then to say, okay, how can I be part of that without interrupting it, but in fact making it better? And I think that's really special. And if you can do that in life, you've had a good life. You've done something for humanity.
1: Well, let's listen to this very special interview now with Murray Rose and then Pam Kilbourne.
2: A rose by any other name would smell as sweet. And Murray Rose, the great Australian swimmer of the 50s and 60s, seems to embody that Shakespearean belief with his massive female fans worldwide and the incredible number of men in each nation who would dearly love to trade places with our Olympic hero. However, it was also said that every rose has a thorn. Murray Rose, welcome to Grandstand's Hall of Fame. Where do you hide your thorn?
3: Thank you for that marvellous introduction. I don't know how to respond. Oh, I've probably got many of them.
2: Many of them?
3: Yes.
2: Well, some of your competitors may consider that the art of sledging was perhaps your greatest thorn. Would you agree with that?
3: Well, I was, I think, in those days known for as a mental swimmer. and it was when I was starting to compete, which was really in the 50s.

0: was an era where there was a lot of experimentation going on, a lot of new ideas being thrown about, and one of them got into the area of psychology, which sort of intrigued me, and the whole concept of psyching oneself, psyching out other competitors, was fun. I mean, anything that made swimming, which is not the most exciting sport in the world for the swimmer, at least while he's training, you know, going up and down and looking at a line on the bottom of a pool can make you nuts after a while. So you have to bring into it as many games as you can, and that was really the basis of my approach to training.
1: So any of the other swimmers that tried psychology against you, you would actually appreciate and not be put off by it?
0: I think that's true. I mean, I think that was all part of the fun of it. And the idea of playing games, whether it was either in training or in competition, made the sport exciting.
1: Well, let's have a look here. In the Olympic arena, you won 4 gold medals, a silver, a bronze, 4 Commonwealth golds, and incredibly, there were 15 world records attributed to you. You always knew you were going to be a champion, didn't you?
0: I don't think I always knew. I always knew that I loved swimming. And it just was a natural progression that I moved along and started to swim in state championships and didn't win at first. I mean, the first state championship I went into, I didn't know how to do a racing dive because I trained in a pool where there wasn't any starting platform. So when I got into North Sydney and saw the blocks for the first time, took off, and dove down to the bottom of the pool just about. You know, people said I didn't know when I was going to come up. And by the time I came up, everybody else was long gone. But you learn from those types of mistakes. And I just really loved swimming. But I didn't always know where I was going with it. And I think it was only, maybe 1954 that I really started to set my sights on swimming in the 1956 Olympic Games.
1: Was it only swimming that possessed you, or could you have gone on and been other things?
0: We'll never know. I enjoyed all sports. I competed in some, not brilliantly, and swimming seemed to be where I had a flair. I certainly had a feel for the water, and I think there are certain things that you come in with, that you're born with. And I think I had a natural feeling for the water, and an ability to get the most out of my swimming.
1: As we mentioned, your great moments were 1956 and 60. You were basically denied a part in the 1964 Australian team. Mm. Can you fill us in on that story?
0: Well, it's an old story, and it isn't as bad as it sounds from my perspective. But I didn't swim in the 1964 Olympic Games because I didn't come back to Australia to compete in the Australian Championships, which were held about 8 or 9 months before the Olympics. Now, what had happened in previous Olympics is that they had final selection trials, which were open to anybody. So what I was expecting to happen was that if I got into good shape and if I proved myself, that I would be able to enter those final selection trials for the 64 Olympic Games. So approaching the Tokyo Olympics, I swam in the U.S. National Championships and broke a world record in the 1500 meters and entered that as a time to qualify myself to swim in the final trials. That was rejected. So then I went up to Canada and swam in the Canadian National Championships and broke another world record and submitted that. And, of course, by now the press were having a lot of fun with it. but that was also denied because this was an era where rules were very rigid. Some of them were made with some intelligent background and some were not. And I think there were many decisions that were made during this period that hurt not just swimming but Australian sports.
1: How bitter were you?
0: Well, I really wasn't. I was disappointed because I felt that I knew that I was swimming better than I ever had before, and I wanted to try to prove myself in the 64 Olympic Games and have the opportunity to win a gold medal in 3 successive Olympics. And there was a long time after that that I dreamt about doing that because I knew that I could. Because when I was breaking the world records, I really hadn't completely tapered or rested, so I knew that I had a lot up my sleeve. But having said that, I had sort of rediscovered the fun of swimming in 64, and so I wasn't just swimming with the motive to win or to go to the Olympics or to earn a gold medal. I think when we begin in sport, that almost everybody begins with a passion or a love for what they're doing, which is really the right motive. And then slowly, sometimes other motives are introduced, which sometimes detract from your enjoyment of what you're doing, from your enjoyment of the sport. And what very often happens is that your times and your results suffer as a result. And a lot of athletes, I think, get out at that time in their career. Now that was my story in 1960. But I was able to go on and rediscover the real joy of swimming, which is where I began, and that was where I was in 1964. So I was really swimming for myself, and if I didn't go to the Olympics, you know, it wasn't that big a deal. I went anyway as an announcer with NBC, Australia, US Network.
1: Did you ever consider swimming for the US? Because you had been living there for quite some time by then.
0: I never really did. I never felt myself to be anything but an Australian citizen. One of my teammates happened to be personal friends with Barry Goldwater at the time, who had a certain amount of power in U.S. politics. And he said, why don't we run through a citizenship for you and see if we can get you on the U.S. team, because the trials are coming up, you know, in about 3 or 4 weeks. And I said, oh, I don't know. He said, well, let me explore it. So he explored it. And he found out that indeed I could become a U.S. citizen, and they would allow, you know, they would be able to run that through. But then there were other problems, and I didn't have the correct residency requirements or something to be able to compete for the United States. That actually didn't appeal to me very much. I didn't want to do it that way. There was another idea that came up at the time that was actually presented by one of the coaches, which was fairly unique, which was to really go back to the origins of the Olympic Games and have me compete as an individual rather than for a country.
1: That's different.
0: And so we looked at that and tried to find out, and I think somebody submitted a petition to the IOC to see if I could possibly enter as an individual. And being a little bit unsophisticated in how things... I mean, athletes don't know what's going on. I mean, they really don't understand the politics and the administration of sports. And they're not that interested in it. At least I wasn't at that time. I am now. And what I discovered was that in order to enter the Olympic Games, you had to be entered by your National Olympic Committee, at that time the Australian Olympic Federation. And so that was the only way I could get there, and that didn't work. So we did explore a few options, but none of them seemed to work out too much, except for NBC.
1: If you entered as an individual, which flag would you have marched under?
0: Oh, no flag. That's
1: Tarzan.
0: The point of it.
1: The Tarzan flag.
0: Oh, Tracy, give me a break.
1: Now, part of the reason that you were in the States was you were interested in a movie career, and you starred in a couple of films. Did you ever play Tarzan, or were they not interested in blonde Tarzans?
0: No, I wasn't interested in Tarzan. I was a serious actor. Now, you're trying to make
1: so
0: light
1: was Tarzan.
0: Of this. Oh, I don't know. I knew Johnny Weissel. He wasn't serious about anything. Actually, the reason I went to the United States was to go to university and have a free education via an athletic scholarship. While I was in university, I discovered that I quite enjoyed acting and worked in a number of productions, eventually won the National Collegiate Players Best Actor Award for 1962. And I said, this is a lot of fun. Maybe I should try to earn a dollar at it. And so I went out and worked for a number of years as an actor, mostly in television. I did some stage and a couple of feature films. But I found that I really wasn't getting the type of parts that I thought I wanted to do. I thought that I could do, And I realized that if I was going to be a serious actor, that I needed to go back to my acting roots and study hard and pay my dues and maybe go and live in London or somewhere else in the world, maybe New York. And I wasn't willing to pay the price. And so I decided that what I really wanted to do was to was perhaps to go into marketing of some type. And that was the direction that I set off on and really have been in that field ever since. And now I've come back to Australia, continue to work in sports marketing.
1: Well, your move back home has only been recent. Why?
0: Well, essentially because I love Australia. I love Sydney. I obviously grew up here. And I've always felt that there's been something missing in my life. Obviously, I have found a lot of good things in the United States, and I've enjoyed living in Los Angeles, but there was still always something missing. And I have come back to Australia almost every year since I've been away, and in some cases I've stayed here for quite a long period of time. And over the last few years, I've noticed that every time I go back to the U.S., that I became a little bit depressed for a while. And I really missed my friends and the lifestyle and the people of Australia. And my wife, who is an American, a principal ballerina with the Joffrey Ballet, now retired, has come down here with me now 6 times, and she felt the same way. And then we had a child who's now 3.5. And all of this together added up to the fact that where we really want to be, all of us, is back in Australia. So we just had to wait for the right window to make that happen, and it finally has, and we're thrilled and delighted.
1: I suppose a lot of things back here have changed, but with yourself, has that diet changed, or are you still on the seaweed, seafood diet?
0: Oh, well, yes and no. You know, I've always felt nutrition was an important part of life, and I still think we watch fairly closely what we eat, but it's not something that I want to be rigid about. I think that you have to enjoy what you have, and if there's something that you really want to eat, I think you should eat it. As long as you have a basically sound nutritional program, I think you should be able to indulge yourself from time to time.
1: Well, there's been a lot of changes between now and 1956, 1960, but the last race in 56 was the 1500 metres. You'd already won gold in the 400 and the 4x200 relay, and if you won gold in the 1500, you would achieve your ambition of 3 gold medals for the Games and also ensure that Australia had won every freestyle gold medal at that Olympics. Now, that wasn't a lot of pressure for a 17-year-old. Mm-hmm. Let's listen to the end of it.
2: Rose turning. 50 metres to go, one length. Jaffa's turned. Rose should be able to hold out.
3: Thank goodness that Rose has a look on the Japanese. Rose can see the Japanese.
2: 25 yards. What a finish. 5 yards. Rose must win. He does. Yamanaka second, and here's Breen finishing third. What a great night for Australia.
1: Was it that screaming crowd that alerted you to the fact that the Japanese was coming up so close behind you?
0: Well, as one of the announcers, I was trying to pick up the who it was that was announcing the race, said I had the look on him, which means that I was turning to my left so I could see him. He was in my sights all the way. What they didn't say was that he got pretty close. And he had me worried there for a minute because he left his sprint until the end. And but I felt that I had the race in hand going into the last lap. It was really an amazing feeling of relief. And I remember the only thing that I did when I finished that race was just lie back in the water. And I don't think I've ever relaxed quite as completely as at that moment, that I just knew it was over and that Australia had won all the freestyle medals and I'd done everything I set out to do, and it was just a marvellous feeling.
1: I believe before that race, your great coach, Sam Herford, had given

0: Giving you a special little note. Do you remember what that note said?
1: I still have it. And it was very similar to the incident that occurred in Chariots of Fire, was depicted in Chariots of Fire, the film, where going into the 56 Olympic Games, I was very nervous. As you said, there was a lot of pressure. And what sometimes happens going into a big meet is that things start to go wrong, and things started to go wrong. And so he was always, you know, a very solid emotional support system for me. And he found the right thing to do at the right time, which was just to leave this little note in my locker when I came in, which basically communicated all of his belief in me and what a terrific support system I had, and that all I had to do was to go out and do what I did every day, and I didn't need to be too worried, and then I had the best preparation of any athlete in the games, and just go ahead and do it. And it was a meaningful moment in my career as an athlete.
0: Where do you keep the note?
1: It's in my file, marked personal.
0: You read it every so often?
1: I do, yeah. I do. Yeah, it's one of those special letters that I refer to from time to time.
0: Well, a few of the others that had great belief in you were your peers of that era, who in 1983 elected you as Australia's greatest ever male Olympian. That must have been a huge rap. Which do you consider the most, the 1500 metres win or that vote by your peers?
1: Oh, I think it's terribly hard to compare things like that. I mean, they're all very exciting and special moments in their own right. But to be recognized by your peers is probably the height of any profession. I mean, you can get recognition from all different types of people, different walks of life, but when it comes from your peers, it has a special meaning. And I was that is, by the way, something else that I keep. I'm not one that surrounds myself with trophies, partly because a lot of them were lost in a fire, which was at my mother's house a few years ago, which is where I kept them. But also, trophies don't have a great deal of meaning to me. It is the memory, it is the experience of what happened that does. My Olympic medals are at the Hall of Fame at the MCG in Melbourne. But there is one trophy that I do keep, and that I do keep, and I've just put out on display at the new house that we just bought, mostly because I love the look of it, apart from the meaning of it, which is the trophy for the best Australian male Olympian.
0: How would you describe yourself, Murray Rose?
1: I would just describe myself as a Sydney kid who loved to swim. And who finally came home.
0: That's simple.
1: What else is there? What else is there?
0: Well, there's a whole lot more. Is it difficult not to live in the past?
1: No, it's not difficult if you're enjoying the present. And I love the present, and I particularly love the present. I don't want to harp on this, but I particularly love the present now that we've rediscovered Sydney and Australia. And I don't live in the past very much at all.
0: When do you know how to call each era a day? When do you know that time slot is up and it's time to move on to the next thing?
1: Well, I think that happens hopefully every minute of every day. Because that's history, and if you're hanging on to something you did yesterday, it doesn't have a great deal of meaning. Now, I do measure my life by Olympiads just to keep things straight, and it's something that I've started, I think, since 1952. So I know what I did in the Melbourne Olympiad. I know what I did in the Rome Olympiad. You know, it's sort of a yardstick of what happened during that 4-year period.
0: And there's still plenty to come?
1: Well, I hope so. I mean, I think that there's a lot of things that I would still like to do. And I think that being back in Australia gives me that ability to do many things that I've been looking forward to achieving.
0: Well, we look forward to them too. Thanks for your time today.
1: Thank you. All the best.
0: Sitting here at what's to be the Olympic warm-up track for the year 2000,

0: 2000 Olympics makes you feel pretty proud. One particular moment that always wakes the goosebumps is when your country's flag marches into an international stadium. And how emotional must that be for the athlete chosen to carry the flag? At the Commonwealth Games in 1970, one athlete became the first woman to carry the Australian flag at an opening ceremony, and so she should have. She was an Olympic medal hurdler at the Tokyo and Mexico City Games. She was unbeaten in her sport between 1964 and 1968. She had won a handful of gold medals at Commonwealth Games level, and nearing 31 years of age, she still had two more golds to win. Pam Kilbourne, welcome to Grandstand's Hall of Fame.
1: Thank you very much, Tracy.
0: Do you remember who asked you whether you would carry the flag into the opening ceremony at Edinburgh in 1970?
1: Yes, I do, actually. It was a very exciting time. It was a bit of a worrying time, too. It was Arthur Tunstall who was who went to these last Commonwealth Games. And could I put a mention in for him? He has worked hard over the long time that he's worked in Commonwealth Games. He came to me the night before the announcement. I was sitting in the dining room and he came up to me and he said, "Pam, I would like to speak to you about your behaviour," which I felt a little bit worried about being an athlete in a team, and I thought, oh, what have I done wrong? So after dinner, I went out to an appropriate spot where we were meeting, and he said, "I've been looking at your behaviour over the last Commonwealth Games, and I've been looking at your performances," and I was really worried, and he said, "I've decided to ask you to carry the flag," which I was really taken aback about, so it was a great, exciting moment for me.
0: Well, you were in that team with Raelene Boyle, Karen Morass, Bev Whitfield. I mean, it certainly sounds like a team that would have enjoyed itself, so speaking about behaviour wouldn't have been out of place, would it?
1: Oh, no, the behaviour was excellent, actually. you sort of think that flashes over your mind, but I think in most teams the behaviour has been really good.
0: Pam, it must be quite a different feeling marching out the front of your own with the flag waving compared to the other opening ceremonies where you're back with the whole team and sharing the atmosphere.
1: Yes, you feel as though you're walking about 6 feet off the ground, I think. It's a long way around an athletic track when you're carrying a flag because the flag is really heavy and you have a little belt on your waist to put the flag into so that you can hold it. But it becomes really heavy as you go. But as you go past the main stadium grandstand, you have to dip the flag for either the Queen or the Duke or whoever is there to take the salute, and that means that you have to put it out level, but it's not allowed to drag on the ground, of course. So it has a bit of responsibility and a bit of tradition, and to carry the Australian flag was really great.
0: In your logbook of memories, where does the 1970 Commonwealth Games rate? Because it did have so much for you. You were the flag bearer, you won gold in the 100 hurdles, gold in the relay, and it was your last Games.
1: Yes, I think they all have a lot of memories. Each one, because of the country that you're in, the stage you're at in athletics, I think they all have a lot of memories that you can sort of look back on and say, well, this is when I did this. And that one, of course, carrying the flag, and that was the third hurdle medal that I had won in a row. So it has sort of created a record in itself that there are a number of Australians that are trying to get to the fourth gold medal in a row in a particular sport. So it sort of had a few memories as well. Our relay team in that Games had competed in 68, and it was sort of a getting together of the 4x100 relay team again. So it had a lot of memories too. And just the country, Edinburgh, with its castle and its atmosphere was really great. We were piped into the village with bagpipes and I left at a different time from the team, and I was piped out with a man with a bagpipes playing in front of my car as I left. It was really a great game.
0: Why was it you had to leave earlier?
1: I was travelling, going across to Europe and competing. I went over to Germany and a few other places after the game, so I left at a different time.
0: We're speaking with Pam Kilbourne on Grandstand's Hall of Fame today. Pam, did somebody advise you that hurdles was your go? Because way back in 1962, you smashed the field in the 80-metre hurdles, as it was then, at the Commonwealth Games, and later in the day you won the long jump. Why did you decide to focus on the hurdles?
1: I don't really know. When I first started running, in the first day I went down to Interclub, I was put in a whole lot of events, and I can remember coming fifth in the hurdles as a little, you know, inexperienced kid, never having run over them before. And I found it a challenge that sprinting didn't have. I really tried my heart out to get up to being a great sprinter. And in Mexico, I did make the sprint team. But hurdles had so much more. It had a skill that involved being a bit daring, I suppose, having a little bit of danger, working at it at something that other people who didn't put in wouldn't have that skill. And I found it a challenging event. And I think right from the very start, I concentrated on hurdles. I don't really know why.
0: Do you still get that same sort of thrill when you watch people hurdling today?
1: Yes, my palms get a bit sweaty when I watch my race going by.
0: All right, well, let's talk about the Tokyo Olympics in 64. You just missed out on selection for 1960. You made it to Tokyo in 64, and I don't know how much you remember, but the hurdles really did seem to be an incident-filled event.
1: Yes, I think if I had competed in any other race where I had somebody running beside me in that 4 years before Tokyo, I wouldn't have been beaten, because the only thing I remember about the finals in the race itself was a sheer lack of concentration on my event. All I could feel over the first, the second, the third, the fourth hurdles were eight or seven other people beside me pounding on the same pace over each hurdle. I could hear them land, I could hear them run, and I'd never had anybody run beside me for a long, long time, and I was so conscious that they were all there beside me that I really didn't concentrate on what I was doing. And it was just one of those things that if perhaps I had have had a little bit more competition with other people with me, maybe the story would have been a bit different.
0: But it's not too bad. I mean, you finished with an Olympic bronze medal.
1: I know, but it hurts when you're only 3 or 4 inches away from a gold medal to get a bronze medal. In those days, too, there wasn't an instant camera sort of a setup that says your first, second, third. The three of us went into a room at the back of the stadium, and 3/4 of an hour later they'd developed the photo finish and announced who was first, second and third. So it was a rather hair-raising 3/4 of an hour because nobody knew.
0: You are recorded in the books as all having the same time.
1: Yes, that's right.
0: You got bronze ahead of the Soviet hurdler, Arina Press, who had been dominating the event up until then.
1: Yes.
0: Was that some sort of consolation?
1: Not really, no. I think in Olympic Games you just go out to get a gold medal if you can. And I didn't care who I beat or who beat me. Maybe when we're looking at all the East Germans now and their performances in games back then, maybe I may be promoted to silver or something.
0: Well, it's interesting to note that Arina Press and her sister Tamara, who was a

0: style?
1: I travelled around New Zealand with Tamara and Irina for a couple of weeks in a set of competitions, and I was always astounded by the deep voices they both had. You'd say good morning to them, they'd say good morning in a very deep voice. But I don't really know. It has been said that they were on drugs. It'd be nice to think that I beat somebody who was cheating the system. But I don't think anything could be proved now unless they can find their documents and things.
0: All right, let's go on to Kingston, Jamaica, who hosted the 1966 Commonwealth Games, and you defended your title. In fact, you were ranked the world number one right throughout 66 and 67. Was it difficult staying on top for so long?
1: It was difficult in Jamaica because the day of the trials for Jamaica, I got glandular fever, and I was in bed for 6 weeks after that. I got up 3 weeks before the team left, and the doctor said to me, "You can go out and jog a lap of the oval." And I said, "Well, if I'm going to the games, I can't really jog a lap of the oval. I think I better do a bit more." And I jogged a lap of the oval and ended up back in bed for 2 days. So I went to the games not really fit and really not expecting to win. I think I was pretty lucky that the opposition wasn't quite as good as I was at that stage, because it was a bit of a bonus medal to me.
0: Was there anybody helping you at the time that you would say was crucial in your sporting career?
1: Ah, yes. I think my coach, the late Henry Schubert, stuck with me through thick and thin for the whole of my athletic career. He taught me all I knew about hurdling, and without him I don't think I would have won anywhere near the medals or performed anywhere near to my best. He also coached Judy Pollock, Charlene Rendina, Debbie Flintoff-King, so many of the women athletes that have got medals in Commonwealth and Olympic Games. He was great.
0: And was it a mental confidence that he added to you?
1: Yes, yes. But I think his perseverance and his really inspired you to become the best, to train hard. And I think we went out every night training as hard as we possibly could. And even if he wasn't with us, he had a night off or something like that. I think we put in to 100% because we wouldn't let him down, and I think that probably went a long way.
0: Coming into the 1968 Olympics in Mexico City, how much pressure was on you? Because you hadn't been beaten for years, you had equaled the world record, and you really were at your peak.
1: I think any Olympic Games is pressure. No matter when you compete, I think the pressure is there that the opposition is trying to knock you down and so on. Before Mexico, I felt that I wouldn't be beaten. I didn't think I could be beaten at all. I thought I was too good, which I suppose is a way to go. I was breaking world records at every training session, and I could, you know, unofficially, and I could do them five or six times in a row, which I was really confident. But the day we left Australia, I fell over a hurdle that was placed in the wrong spot. So I went away scun from head to toe and was a little bit shaken up by it. Maureen Caird was too good on the day for me. So she got the gold and I got the silver. And there again, it was moderately close as far as the race went.
0: Did you feel like throttling Maureen when you knew that that should have been your race?
1: Oh, no, she beat me on the day. I mean, it was my fault. we didn't check the hurdle.

0: when I trained on the last day before we left Australia, and one being in the wrong spot, I caught it with my foot coming up and just went flat on my face. So it wasn't Maureen's fault. She ran a good race. It's just I didn't run as well as she did.
1: Do you remember the race as you remember the previous one in Tokyo? Were you concentrating, or were you aware of your opponents around you?
0: Oh, no, I was concentrating on that one. I just didn't do well.
1: Was it something that took a while to get over?
0: Yes, it did in a way, because I knew that one was my one. Which is funny, because I've never been overconfident about winning anything, but the way I had been running, I was running, I believed in the high altitude that I could break the 10 seconds for the hurdles, and Henry was also very confident that I could, and the race was won in a time that was far slower than I was training at in winter in Australia on a cinder track. Of course, Mexico had the tartan track, and I was disappointed that it was won in a time that, you know, I'd already beaten in training numerous times, and it had the atmosphere, the high altitude atmosphere, and it had the tartan track and everything, and I just didn't do it.
1: Well, you still had the 70 Commonwealth Games, and we mentioned earlier how special they were for you. Did you know that your sporting career was just about over and you'd have to move on to other things?
0: Yes, I suppose you reach a stage where you've done most things that you want to do. I ran at Munich. That was my last Games. I was married just before Munich. And I decided that Munich would be my last Games, and I'd like to settle down and have a family before I became too old. So, yes, I was sort of looking at it was coming to an end. I guess every sporting person has that realisation that athletics or your sport is coming to an end and you have to take up something else. Yeah, the last two Games, I guess, were both ones that I really wanted to do well in for that sake.
1: What do you think the Olympic experience did to Pam Kilbourne?
0: It gave me the feeling that there are a lot of people in the world who do a lot of good. I've made a lot of friends. I'm in debt to a lot of people for what they have done for me, both officials, athletes, the public, and so on. Back in those days, you couldn't get across to a Games without public funding and so on. And people donated things, donated their money, donated their time so that I could do athletics. Nowadays, I think the kids have it a lot better, that the money is more guaranteed, and we don't, you know, the kids today don't have to go out and get it. They can spend their time training. But I've got a lot of memories of it. I've got a lot that I owe back to athletics, and I am trying to put some back. I'm coaching athletes at the moment in the hope that perhaps the athletes I coach may become year 2000 Olympians or something.
1: Sounds pretty good. Would you live it all the same way if you could do it again?
0: Oh, I'd change a few things. I'd have the gold medal, I think.
1: Well, we all think you're a gold medal winner anyway, Pam. Thanks very much for your time, and we look forward to speaking to you again.
0: Good. Thank you very much for having me.
1: Pam Kilbourne, now Pam Ryan, joining us on Grandstand's Hall of Fame.
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4: Welcome to One Plus One. I'm Kurt Fernley. Madison De Rosario is an athlete at the top of her game. World champion, Commonwealth Games champion and Paralympic champion, as well as the winner of New York and London marathons. But you know what the best thing is about Madison? She isn't even close to being done yet.

0: having me.
1: So you've won the Paralympic marathon, the Commonwealth Games marathon, the New York marathon, London marathon, but who, I have to ask, who is the greatest wheelchair marathon of all time?
0: I mean, I'm going to have to say it's Zoë Sauvage, without question.
1: Correct answer. Who is Zoë Sauvage to you?
0: Louise is my coach, but she's also someone who I think has probably had the biggest impact in making me the athlete I am. And I don't think in necessarily the normal way of coach and athlete. I think she's someone who kind of allowed me the space to work out who I wanted to be as an athlete. And I don't think that that's a luxury that every single one of us as athletes necessarily get. I did nearly step away from the sport after the London Games. I thought that it wasn't for me. I knew physically I could make it work, and I thought that I was always told I had a lot of talent and a lot of potential, and I could see that. I just didn't think mentally I really was going to be able to go as far as I wanted to in that space. And finally, it was Louise who sat me down, and we had a conversation about what I needed from the sport and what I needed to do in order to actually go as far as she saw me going. She's definitely always seen so much more in me than I ever have. And we reworked what I needed to be as an athlete. I think I'd been in the sport for so long that it had become who I was, and I hadn't taken the time to work out who I was outside of it. And I don't think you can give everything you need to give as an athlete if you don't know who you are outside of that. And so we took the time to do that. And it was Louise that provided me the space to actually be able to do that.
1: Before that, were you comparing where you wanted to go to where Louise had been?
0: I spent the first half of my career being compared to Louise, and I think being coached by her, it's an easy kind of parallel to make. But it was also something that I had growing up before sport was even a part of my life. I think Louise was the only person in any kind of spotlight that looked anything like me. And so when other people would see me, it was before I'd even seen a racing chair, it was, she might be the next Zoë Sauvage. And it was the most bizarre kind of world to then fall into, to have that relationship with Lou that had been my entire life growing up. And so, yeah, there was definitely a lot of that. And it was never going to happen. Lou and I have had success for such different reasons. And there isn't much overlap in the reasons or the way we approach sport at all.
1: How did you get involved in sport?
0: I've played sport since I was a kid, just for the first half of my life, very badly.
1: Disabled sport?
0: No, so I didn't find wheelchair sports until I was about 11 or 12. And not for any reason other than I didn't have a specific interest in being good at sport. I just wanted to do whatever my sisters were doing. And so we were always really active. Both my parents played, you know, sport growing up and into being adults, and both my sisters as well. So I would just jump on board with whatever it is that they were doing, that they found interesting at the time. But I tried basketball a lot, and only because a lot of the kind of girls I'd grown up with going through, like, you know, wheelchair sports camps were a part of that team. And like a lot of them now are part of the Gliders. But it was definitely not a fit, and it took the man that was coaching kind of the development of basketball, Frank Ponter, to pull me aside and tell me that I was terrible at it. And I can't remember his words exactly, but basically it was like, you're not an asset to this team. Do you want to try something else? Which is like the nicest way you can tell a 12-year-old, please stop.
1: So he also told me that I was terrible at basketball and I need to get into athletics, into track.
0: Well, he's got an eye for it, obviously.
1: He was a recruiter.
0: He was. But he covered all the wheelchair sports in WA. And so he had a track chair in the storage room at the basketball courts. And I jumped in the parking lot, and it was far too big. But I kind of just did like laps of the parking lot, and I fell in love with it.
1: Often, disability sport is kind of like a rehabilitation. You know, it's seen that way. Is it?
0: The minute you have a disability, you lose some kind of autonomy over your voice and over your body. And it's incredibly hard to reclaim that. And if you're not going to actively reclaim that, you're going to exist in a world not assuming you deserve it either, and never fighting for the space that you deserve and you belong in. And I think sport is a really easy way to reclaim that bodily autonomy that's kind of taken away from us, either, you know, as we've grown up or the minute we acquire a disability. And I think sport, you have to take ownership of your body, and that's something that we do take away from people with disabilities. And so, yeah, I think I think it's important for every single person, but I think more so people with disabilities, and I also think for girls as well. It's another thing that girls do struggle with a lot, is we don't have tons of control over our bodies and how we're viewed and how we're expected to be. And so we kind of have this disconnect from our physical selves. And sport is one of the easiest ways and healthiest ways to kind of reclaim that.
1: Family plays a role in understanding disability when you're growing up with the disability. How did your family respond to disability within the household?
0: They basically didn't, and I think that's what made it work so well.
1: What do you mean by that?
0: I didn't even realise that something that could have potentially been viewed as traumatic had happened until I understood what disability was when I was a lot older. I never thought about it as something that could even possibly be bad because it was just who I was.
1: Had your family ever experienced disability before?
0: They have, in that my mum's first language is Auslan, so both of her parents are deaf, and I didn't even draw that parallel probably until in my 20s, because I think the way I view disability, my family does, is everything is so individual, everything its own thing, every single person is so multifaceted, and disability shouldn't be an umbrella that we kind of put every single person with a disability under. And so I never really realised that I had that in common with my grandparents. We both had a disability until I kind of put that together much later than I should have.
1: Madison, what is your disability?
0: How are you waiting to throw that question in for?
1: I was.
0: It's not happening.
1: So, I have never asked that question on this show.
0: Such a good track record.
1: But why are we laughing?
0: Because it is the most ridiculous question. I feel like it's one of those questions that we all want to ask, and we're none the better after we've asked it. It doesn't serve any purpose, and yet it's the one that we want to ask immediately, and it's...
1: But we don't. Look, I'd never asked you.
0: No,
1: I'd never asked any person on the Paralympic team before, but when I see now you're outside the team and you watch it on telly, it's the first question that's asked. Like, every story seems to be framed around that.
0: Because we've decided that is an interesting question to ask. We decided that disability is the most interesting thing about a person with a disability, when it couldn't be farther from the truth. And it's an important part of identity, for sure, and it's important to understand. But how someone acquired their disability or the specifics of it, it couldn't be less interesting.
1: When you do say it is an important, can be an important part of our identity as well, how much is that tied in with who you are? How much is your disability a part of who you are right now?
0: It's a huge part, but I wouldn't even be able to say how much, because it's been just every single part of my life. It's so much as a part of who I am as anything else. I wouldn't even know where the rest of me ends and that begins. It's just so much a part of who I am. And I think I'm an incredibly proud woman with a disability. It's such a... You know, I wouldn't separate myself from that, so I wouldn't even better tell you how much of me that is. It's just very much one and the same.
1: What about how do you think you're seen?
0: Well, that's where that question comes into it, doesn't it? That's the difference, where anyone who sees me sees any person with a visible disability. That is the first thing we see, and it's what we base every decision we make on how to interact with that person after that. And it's becomes every part of who they are, and we don't let that person escape that. And the biggest problem with that we run into is if we do that to young kids with disabilities, you begin to internalize that, and you create this community of people with internalized ableism that becomes as much a part of them as how I would describe my disabilities as part of me. And to then separate yourself from that is a losing battle. Like, that's the biggest fight you will ever have within your own body. And that's, I think, what all of us are trying to change right now. And that's, I think, the big stigma that we're trying to remove, is that we view disability as this negative but also interesting thing that must consume a person, because that's the way that we view it, and that's the way that we're constantly shown to view it in every kind of media that we see, is disability as interesting and as bad. And so how do you escape that if that's the world that you've grown up in? And then what you end up doing is, out 20% of Australians with disabilities, we begin telling that story as well. And so there's no one really offering any kind of different view of that. And so it's just this cycle that we fall into, where disability almost overshadows the rest of every single part of your identity, and not in a good way.
1: Tell me about that. Tell me about how, when you go into a room, what part of your identity is overlooked?
0: So I think the best way to describe this is to use my sisters as examples, because there's three of us, we're all so similar in age.

age. We've grown up with in such similar circumstances, and we look basically exactly the same, the three of us. The one difference is obviously I'm in a chair. And they both identify very strongly as women of colour. That's their first and foremost thing about themselves, is they are women and they're women of colour, and that's what they've shaped their identity around, and that's how they're treated as well. Whereas I've never really even considered that part of my identity.

0: of who you are when that's how we're treating somebody. If we're forcing them to identify so strongly with one part of them, we don't allow them the space to work out who they really are outside of that. And it's damaging, not just to that individual, but to the community they exist in. People are so much more valuable to themselves, to everybody, if we're really allowed to embrace every part of who we are. And we don't allow that when we force one identity on somebody.
1: I feel like, well, you mentioned it earlier on, where it's like we start to buy into it sometimes, you know? Like, we're presented with this binary choice. You are either going to be the victim or the hero, or you're the, you know, that you're the story that will be the tragic story or the inspirational story.
0: I think we find it really difficult as a society to separate trauma from disability. And I think that's the center of that problem. I mean, either view disability as bad, as something that we don't want to be our future. We don't want that to happen to us. We view it as a negative, or we view it as something that has been overcome in the most amazing way. And we try and view that person in like a heroic light almost. The problem with that is we're still viewing the disability as bad in that second light. And there is no escape from that when we view it as bad. We view it as just this terrible thing. When it comes to separating trauma from disability, trauma needs to be overcome. It's something that we experience in our lives, and then we move on from at some point, whatever process that requires. Disability for most of us is like an incredibly permanent fixture in our lives. And so when we tell someone to, you know, I think, you know, we've all been asked those questions as Paralympians, like, how has sport helped you overcome your disability, while you're standing in front of them with a very clear disability still. And that bothers me, because they don't mean that. They don't mean, how did you overcome your disability? They mean, how did you overcome the trauma associated with it? But we tie disability into that. And so there's no escape from this negative stigma that we create for that word. And the reality is, not all of us actually have trauma associated with our disability. There were so many of us who are either born with it, or you know, for myself, I was three. My parents had to carry that, and they did. And I never had to deal with that. I don't have trauma associated with acquiring my disability. And so
1: we got trauma associated with lots of other stuff, but not the disability.
0: Well, exactly.
1: And what about, where's the way out? Like, how do we get out of this idea that you are either one or the other? Because we know that that's...
0: Oh, employment. It's like the obvious answer, and it's one that we kind of skate over a little bit. I think we all want to do, you know, big things and campaigns and, like, let's talk about this and change it. And you or I could get up in front of a room of thousands and say all the right things, and it wouldn't have the same impact as going to work and working alongside somebody with a disability 9 to 5. It's a discomfort that we have, and you don't ease discomfort by being told that it's wrong. You ease it by exposure and by experiencing that. And we need to kind of normalize humans in, you know, the multifaceted ways they exist. And right now we don't do that. We shy away from it. We don't want to ask the questions. There is this discomfort that we have, and the easiest way to fix that is employment. It's working alongside somebody and just kind of, I don't know, diving into that.
1: How does body image and, like, learning a sense of who you are while being a person with a disability, especially in teenage years, how does that come together?
0: I think body image is a really tricky one, and it's a really complicated one. And it's something that absolutely every person is going to face at some point in their lives. And generally it's when we're in our teenage years. That's where it's, you know, we're the most insecure and kids are the meanest. Like, that's definitely where it all happens. On top of that, as a girl, our entire value is based in the way that we look. That's how we exist. And we start telling girls that from an incredibly young age, that how they look is actually really important and will change the way they get treated. You have more value, you're treated better, there's more opportunities, the better you look. And not just the better you look, there's a specific look as well. It's not just good, it's in a very specific direction. And as a girl with a disability, it's completely unattainable. And it's unattainable for most girls. It's not realistic. But it's one that we do force on people. And so for me as a girl with a disability, it was a bit of a losing battle. And it was incredibly challenging. I think a lot of my worth was tied into that. And for me, it took sport to come out of that, where you can't, you know, give everything to sport and expect your body to give you everything that it needs to give out on the track, out on the road, if you're not having that love and respect for it. But it shouldn't take sport, it shouldn't take going to a Paralympic Games to really

0: really kind of come to that realization. I didn't come to it until maybe after my second games. Like, it wasn't like a quick decision that, or, you know, a quick change of like mindset the minute I got into it. It took a long time, and it got in the way for the longest time. And we see girls in sport, we're losing girls in sport at such a rapid pace. The minute we get into teenage years, we're losing numbers because getting stronger and bigger is, you know, we've decided it's unattractive. And so we lose girls, and owning that is what we need to be doing. And that's an incredibly, incredibly difficult thing to do.
1: Are we making ground there? There's a Madison De Rosario Barbie. You know, like, what impact would have that made on you as a kid to see stuff like that?
0: It is getting better. We are seeing more people with disabilities everywhere we look. But we're seeing a very specific kind of person with disability everywhere we look. And oftentimes it is athletes. And it's also people who do fit that body image that we hold able-bodied people to, just the disabled version of it. So it is getting better, but there is still so much space that needs to be covered. We're not representing everybody in disability in 100% of our community. We're not representing every single person that we see, and we are still a long way from doing that. But it's something that is going to be slow progress, but we are making it. It's moving in a really good direction.
1: I find it quite interesting that we're sitting here as Paralympians, some has-been Paralympians, some obviously very current successful Paralympians, yet we would completely agree that to make real change, you need to have real relationships with people with disabilities on the ground on a day-to-day basis at your workplace. So you may celebrate the Paralympics as much as you like, and we want you to, but do you agree?
0: Like, yeah. Yeah, and we hold disability to this ridiculously high standard, and it's our Paralympians. It's not something that we do for the other 80% of Australians, but we do for our 20% with disabilities. And it's shifted because, like, when I grew up, disability wasn't elite sport. It was, you know, someone who was going to be very dependent on their family, on communities, you know, for the rest of their lives. And that is a small part of our community, absolutely, but it's not the entirety of it. And we're not embracing, disability exists on such a spectrum, and we don't embrace all of it. We kind of just pick and choose what part of it we like at the moment. And I think focusing historically on parts of disability that required support allowed us to kind of push it to the side. And whereas now we're doing that in a completely different way where, you know, disability is elite sport, and we can celebrate that very separate to ourselves, not actually leaning into it or embracing it. And we've missed all of these people in the middle. And we need people in workplaces. We need not just the 80% to ease their discomfort. We need pathways for the 20% of people with disabilities growing up. And, like, I remember thinking, and all my friends in high school were getting their casual jobs, and thankfully I was already racing and I didn't have to think about that too much. but I remember thinking, like, what would I even do? There was no one that looked like me in any of the jobs my friends were doing, and you could see barriers to me actually being able to do any of those things. And I didn't have friends with disabilities, so I could see what they were doing. And it just wasn't something that we would ever see. So how do we expect someone to kind of follow the pathway that everyone else is creating and we're expected to? And then how do you expect somebody to, you know, I think completing, you know, your tertiary education is challenging. It's, you know, it's so easy to want to kind of not do that. And if you don't know what that's going to look like when you're done, that's such a huge task to take on without even knowing if there's going to be any possibilities for you when you finish. And so how do we expect our 20% to actually want to pursue that and then, you know, be able to live and exist with, you know, with dignity in communities, and we're not actually allowing any visibility in any pathways?
1: So why would you study to become a doctor when you've never seen a doctor that looks like you?
0: Well, exactly.
1: So why invest these 6 years to even try?
0: Absolutely. It's almost an insurmountable challenge if you can't see the end of it.
1: Well, you say about you already had a part-time job. I think it was you already had a job when you were 14 years old. Your job was being a Paralympian. You came into the team 14, into Beijing in 2008. How do you reflect on those years?
0: It was honestly a massive whirlwind. Like, it's all a bit surreal. Like, I think about it now. I also meet 14-year-olds now, and I'm like, how was I doing this at that age? It was a lot. It was, but it was also, I think it all happened so fast that we kind of just went with it, to be honest. I definitely wasn't planning on going to Beijing. I started working with Louise that year, and we were definitely training with, you know, London as the first games in mind, and, you know, see how it kind of went in the lead up. And it was only through the relay that I really got a spot on that team. And we were one of the last athletes selected. I think Jemima was the other younger athlete. I think she was 16, I was 14. And we were only going to go off the relay, went ahead. And so, yeah, I think it was only a couple months out we got the call.
1: Over the 13 years from Beijing, from your first Paralympic final, you would become world champion, world record holder, ooh, Commonwealth Games champion, yet the gold medal at the Paralympics had eluded you just. And were you feeling the pressure when you got to Tokyo?
0: This hurts just a little bit to talk about. yes, there was a lot of pressure because I'd almost done it in Rio. I had come so close to doing it in Rio, as close as you possibly could. It was definitely a very long 5-year wait to be able to, you know, get to Tokyo and do it again. I think knowing you have potential to be able to do that and not being having any opportunity to actually do that, you know, the Paralympics obviously don't come around particularly often, so it was definitely a lot. And going into it, yeah, I knew I wanted to win it, and I'd never been in a position where I'd be upset with a silver medal. And that's something that I found really hard to deal with. I spent a lot of time talking to my sports psych before heading over and the psych in the village about how do I process this if there is a better athlete than me on the day, because it's entirely likely there's 7 other women out there who are absolutely incredible. And I think there was going to be like 4 of us who'd held the world record in the last 3 years lining up, you know, on that day. And a lot of work we'd done was how do we deal with it if it doesn't kind of come together on the day. And I was putting a lot of pressure on myself, but there was also a lot of some expectation, but also I think just absolute faith that I'd be able to do it from around me. And that's a mix of stressful and the most amazing support you could possibly have going into that. But yeah, it was definitely intense.
1: Is it almost trying to see whether it's like, I remember trying to process whether or not it's okay to be sad with the silver medal.
0: And the thought of having to do that on television and having to kind of, how do you come across? Like, I knew I'd be devastated,
1: yeah,
0: but that almost seems like the most unsportsmanlike thing you could possibly do, yeah, in front of, like, you know, to in every television in Australia to come across like that. That was definitely a thought.
1: How did the gold medal feel, the first one that you got in the 800 metres?
0: It was the first race I'd won on a big stage where I didn't feel relieved to win it, which was amazing. And I think because I knew a little way out that I had a bit of a gap, and that I think I processed that relief somewhere in the race in the last 100 metres. And that had never happened before, I think. It had always been, you know, so close and you wanted it so badly, and to finally do it, it is relief. And I think anyone really prepares you for that going into sport. And I remember, yeah, I think the shock of that the first time it happened, where you weren't really happy or proud. It was just pure relief. And so that gold medal, I think, that stands out so much because it was the first time I crossed line first and it wasn't just relief. I was actually, yeah, happy.
1: Where do you want the Paralympic movement to head over the next 10 years?
0: I think there's a lot of space for us to learn how we want to treat every single person within our communities that we all want to do, but we don't know how to do. There is so much discomfort that we have with, and I'm not talking just disability, I'm talking every single minority. And I think, you know, the best example of this is all the movement that, you know, the women's movement is making right now. And I think following that trajectory, I see every single one of us, kind of every minority group, moving through that. But I feel like it's happening so separately right now, with women being at the forefront of that, you know, people of colour, that movement, and then, you know, disabilities trailing a little bit in that space. And because it's so complicated and there's so, you know, we do exist on such an enormous, like, spectrum, and it's, you know, it's hard to kind of create unity when it's all so individual. And I think that all needs to move as one movement, though. And I think, you know, we almost all have the responsibility to carry the rest with us, because the same fight we're all fighting with different language and slightly different, you know, platforms, but it's the exact same. And I think that's the thing that I've learned in the past few years. And, you know, I sit in these meetings with, you know, women in business and how do we move this forward? It's the same conversations we're trying to have on the Paralympic side, but we're not having them together. We're not learning from each other what works, what doesn't, who can actually, you know, impact change. And I want to see all of that start moving together, because I think it's gonna speed up all of it, because it is the exact same fight.
1: I never thought about that, because we are seeing this big progression of of things, but often where people with disabilities are kind of too complicated to fit in there, or the belief that we have.

0: Yeah, I think we shy away from things that are complicated. I think, you know, think about the space that each one, you know, is at. We're saying, you know, let's employ more women in CEO roles and those high decision-making roles. We're on the disability side. We're just begging to be employed full stop.
1: Get like us in the front door.
0: Exactly. So it's the same thing. It's just years and years behind. Yeah. And I think it could all move together. We're making the decisions where, you know, we're making structural changes to allow space for people that aren't who designed it. But we're not allowing everyone through the door just yet. And I think that's something that could change. And it will change so much faster and we'll be better off, not just our 20%, but as an entire community, if we can keep moving that.
1: How many more Paralympics could we see you at?
0: So when Brisbane was announced, there was definitely a small part of me that was like, maybe we could do that. It's a long way away, though. I'll be 38.
1: I finished when I was
0: 30. I know, and so did Chantel. So it's not unrealistic.
1: No.
0: It's definitely possible. But I do know that I want to be doing something every day that I love and is, you know, I'm moving in a direction in and forces me to keep kind of growing and improving and being better. And so, if, you know, if that ever stops, then I'll step away and I'll do something else. But for now, I'm telling Louise that she's not allowed to retire until after Brisbane either. We are locked into this together.
1: Well, I look forward to somebody in the ABC replaying this the night before your final marathon in 2032. It's hard to believe that we could only be at the midpoint of your career. I cannot wait to see what happens next. And thanks for joining me on 1+1.
0: Thank you.

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0: The first half of the 60s, obviously, was some fantastic cricket with the tied test, the series against the West Indies, the Manchester test of 61, Peter Burge in 64. But you can't say that about the second half of the 60s, between, say, 65 and 70.
1: No, well, we ran into a lot of drawn games then, Norman, against all nations. We were not really winning. And I don't think we had the inspiration that Benno was able to provide. And other captains had different thoughts. I know many captains say, you go out, if we can't win, we won't lose. That's not an approach of Benno. And so I think we ran into a little bit of a stagnant period there when captains were not prepared to take a risk and go out and win. And they would think about it. I know they'd say we mustn't lose for Australia. I can applaud that. They're playing for their country, as were England and other nations. But I thought the attitude then was quite different to what Benno introduced in 1960.
0: Well, the character of the game changed in 1960 with Richie Benno. It also changed drastically in the 70s, and an unforgettable moment would be the seventh test, the only one ever played, was England-Australia in Sydney in 1971, and here's what happened.
2: Seven for 178, and the new batsman will be Terry Jenner, and he's waiting for Snow, who's coming in from the northern end, and Jenner is hit on the head. Jenner getting a short delivery outside the line of the leg stump. He backed away towards square leg, the ball followed him across and hit him on the head just above the left ear, and I can see blood starting to come out of that wound. The England skipper Illingworth, wicketkeeper Alan Knott, signalling to the dressing room, and I've got no doubt that Terry Jenner's going to be asked to leave the field. Jenner very wonky on his feet. He's being carried off by Peter Lever, and there's Bob Willis marching along carrying Jenner's bat, but Jenner retired hurt, and now Lou Rowan, the umpire, is taking action. He's had a few words to Snow. Illingworth questions it. Now, umpire Rowan has signalled across towards the square leg umpire Tom Brooks, and he said that he's giving John Snow a warning. Ray Illingworth is adamant that there's only been one short pitch delivery in this over, and he's not happy with the situation at all. Now, John Snow has gone down to the fence, and he's been grabbed. Oh, a nasty incident here. One of the spectators has reached over the fence and is grabbing Snow. He swings a left hand at Snow's head, Snow backing away. And fortunately, this irate spectator has been grabbed by some of his mates behind the fence and dragged down to his sitting position again. Now, Bob Willis has come across from mid on. He's there to protect Snow. A lot of cans being thrown onto the field. Now, Illingworth coming across, and it looks as though he might change positions. It looks

0: though he's leaving Willis down the mid on and he wants to move Snow. And no, Illingworth signalling to his team. They're starting to walk off the field. Illingworth is leading his team from the field.
1: Well, that was the famous walk-off, or infamous walk-off, by England's team in 1971. An electric situation. Do you know what went on really out there in the middle and behind the scenes?
2: Yes, I know a little bit about it. That I don't think in the first place Illingworth should have walked off. The action of that spectator was a very bad one. But Snow need not have gone as close to the fence as he did. He could hear them abusing him. Well, they abuse them on many grounds all over the world. It happens in England too. I think it was a little bit hasty of Bray. He could have called them together and say, look, we want those bottles and things cleared off, Mr. Marone, have it done. That would have been done. Well, it's happened in the West Indies. It's many times I've seen it there, but because they are, I suppose, were different people who were not as excitable as they are. But that's as much as I know of it, that it was an unfortunate thing that he took him off. But then I thought that it must have been good judgment by the umpires to go in, particularly Tom Brooks. He went in trying to settle Illingworth down, and then in the dressing room they said, look, I will not go back until that rubbish is cleared. And Rowan and Brooks said, OK, we'll attend to that. But we're going out, Mr. Illingworth, and the bottles will be cleared, but we're going out. And that's the message they gave him, meaning to say, if you don't come out, it's a forfeit to Australia.
1: Well, that was the end of quite a remarkable match and a remarkable series, in a sense, and also the start of a very good new era for Australia. It was Ian Chappell's first match as captain. In that series, Greg Chappell, Dennis Lilly and Rod Marsh all started to play for Australia, and the Australian team there became very strong. And I'm going to play a little extract from the 1974 series against England over the second test in Perth. A good friend of yours called Doug Walters is facing up to Bob Willis in the last over of the day's play.
3: Here's the second last ball. And one ball to go to end the day, and they were thought of taking a single. Doug Walters, 97, here's the last ball of the day's play.
4: He's hit it, could be four. Magnificent shot, it's out to the boundary. A six, was it? A six. A six, Walters, 103. What a fantastic finish. One of the greatest finishes we've ever seen to a day's play in Australian Test cricket. Doug Walters, 100 in the session. He hit the last ball of the day's play for six. And he's on to 103. Ross Edwards, 79. Australia, 4 for 352. And Walters, he scored exactly 100 runs in the session. And he scored his century in 124 minutes.
1: Well, I don't think anybody in Australia who saw that either at the ground or on television would ever forget that.
2: No, you couldn't. It's a living memory, isn't it, with anybody that saw it. But what a cricketer Dougie was to do a thing like that. Most people would say, well, at last ball, I'll stick around out here and come out in the morning. Not Dougie. It was short, it'd go somewhere. The thing I always liked about Dougie in his batting, he'd beaten all ends up by a ball and never hurt him. He'd say, well, that was yesterday. Come today again.
1: Well, Doug Walters, of course, was the crowd hero. If there's been a more popular cricketer in Australia in my time, I don't know. But that was the era also of Lilly and Tomo, the fast bowling combination. They were fearsome in 1974, 75.
2: That was shattering, Norm. It was a pretty difficult situation. Both great bowlers. A sheer pace with Tomo's whip, an absolute pace, fire. And Lilly, more skillful, but still fast. Very fast, but not quite the pace of Thompson, but ability to do something off the pitch and in the air. So the combination was, here you've got a man coming in, you know it's going to be like a rocket. The other one's still coming through quickly, and he's moving the ball in the air. It was a shattering experience for those who opposed them. They were a great combination.
1: Now, I think, too, that credit must go to the Australian team as a whole, in the sense that Lillian Thompson was supported brilliantly in the field, particularly behind the wicket and the slips and the gully and by the keeper Marsh. They took their catches all the time. There's some phenomenal catches in that series.
2: Marsh, you mentioned, number one. Greg Chappell, I think it was Greg that told me that he only suffered one injury in his hands and he fielded a slip most of his career. I think it was a ball from Thompson and he broke the top five part of his finger, second or third finger.

0: and just trying to hold on to it. And he said it was frightening feeling at first slip when the ball's on its way to you. You know, it's a horrible looking sight. Even then, the ball's spinning at you at first. And you know whether it's going to come down high or... And it was coming so quickly, unless you made the first move, down or up or to your right or left, you were no chance. And that was brilliant support, they feel. You make a very good point there, Norman.
1: It may be appropriate now to talk about captaincy during your career as a broadcaster. Who do you rate the greatest captains for Australia during that period? That you're talking now about 50 years.
0: Well, I mean, when you give an opinion on that question, Norman, you've got to look at the opposition, the stand-up of the opposition, your equipment from batting and bowling point of view. You've got to assess that and say, no, well, Bradman was great. He had help from his batting, had help from his bowlers. He didn't have them in 1938. They weren't a good combination. And then you look at him over the period he was captain. They won matches, and he set a great example himself. Then you look at Benno, a different approach altogether. Richie, a bit more flamboyant, excited when he got a wicket. You remember the years went by when they were hugging and kissing one another until that era passed, and then you came to Chapel. If you ask me, I can't say the best. I wouldn't like to determine it without looking very closely at against whom and what they had under their control. But I wouldn't like to separate the three of them. I think they were great Australian captains, all in their own right, all in the methods, a bit different, all of them. I would like to put them all together, great, all three of them.
1: Well, let's move on now to a fine match, which was played, a historic match in the 1970s, the Centenary Test in Melbourne, celebrating 100 years of Test cricket. And you were broadcasting at the time. It was a great start to the game. Lay score in the first innings by each team. Then Australia batted. England went a lot to win. A very big partnership between Randall and Amos. And you were the commentator at the vital breakthrough. And the bowler, in fact, was Greg Chappell.
2: Whilst Randall has the runs on the board, a great deal of credit should go to Amos. He's been the sheet anchor and kept the game under control. And his solid batting and good approach and good defence has had a marked effect on this particular game at this stage. And Chappell to Amos. Amos plays off the edge of the bat. They take a single. No, they don't. They started, but Hook sent a bad return back to Marsh. It missed him, but on the ground, Marsh couldn't get it. They started for a single, and Randall sent his partner back with Amos halfway down the wicket. But he had plenty of time to get back and beat that return from Hooks. And so it's still 2 for 279 with Randall 140 and Amos 64. This ball from Greg Chappell to Amos.
3: Beats him, bowled him. A good one, a slow one, whipping back on him. He may have touched.

0: was a very odd batsman. He did the most extraordinary things out there, got a lot of runs. And so he thought, well, I'll pick this one off, and missed it, and Lilly had him. But that was a turning point.
1: Of course, on that last day, England only wanted about 120 in even time with five wickets in hand, which is just about a one-day target, not an impossible situation. The pitch was still playing fairly well in that last day.
0: Yeah, it was. Well, I did a talk with Greg Chappell up in Brisbane. We were completing that book, the Bradman to Chappell book, the ABC published, and he wrote a very good article about that and how it did turn, but how he was concerned that England were getting away from them. To me, he was never very confident right up to the end they were going to do it. But his approach to that one was, OK, well, I've got to toughen up here. And I think his captaincy was splendid in that particular match, in his direction, his manipulation, and this what he had from the field. He put them all together, you know, and said, come on, we'll get hold of this.
1: Well, the end result was Australia by 45 runs, exactly the same score as the first test ever played 100 years before. But the decision to make Derek Randall the player of the match was a little bit questionable.
0: No, I didn't agree with that at all, Norman, although I was one of the panel. And the representative from the people that were doing this came around at 5 o'clock. Well, Randall had batted very well, but then from 5 o'clock onward, in went Lilly, and he finished up with five wickets. And he virtually won the match for Australia, with Greg pressuring him, and he didn't have to pressure Lilly too much. He was an all-out winner all the way. If he was in trouble, he'd fight them out. He did it so often, as a great bowler. But I went back to them about 10 minutes before the game ended, and I said, I want to change my vote. And it was too late. They'd sent it down to the president because they liked to announce it immediately after the game. And I said, look, I want to take Lilly, I want to put Lilly in. But no, they couldn't do it. And I think another, a British journalist, he was on the panel. He tried to do the same thing, but it was too late to get to the message to the president who was going to present the trophy. So I believe that Lilly won that, and I had time. But as a result of that, I've been on many panels since. I've said to them, I'll go on the panel, providing I don't give my vote till about

this on my mind. It need not have happened, you know. Had two bodies been more tolerant and understanding of what they were doing, I think we'd have had a better result. I'll give you the example that it was decided. Well, not decided, it was decided before, but we got to know it. I was down at Hove in Sussex when the announcement came through that the World Series had started and the players were going to join. And I was with two members of the board at the ground, and they were very upset, and very upset indeed. And they were going to, we're going to lock the door and all this sort of thing. All the words were spoken, which all said in excitement. And then I read in the paper that Mr. Packer had made a similar remark. So there was a confrontation, complete confrontation from that afternoon onward. And I remember saying to these two members, one of them said, "I'll shut the door on him, we'll put him out of cricket." And I said to them, why do that? Why shut a door? Leave it ajar. Never close a door. And had they not done that, both sides, I think then later both regretted it. I'm not sure about Mr. Packer. But I do feel that it was an unfortunate thing that Mr. Packer decided, or should I not say World Series cricket, perhaps I shouldn't use Mr. Packer's name, that they decided they would put test matches on in Australia when Australia had already organised a tour by India. And unfortunately, two of those matches coincided with the World Series matches, and so that was the end of it. There was no compromise available then, because they couldn't have played for Australia. They'd have to leave Australia and go and play for World Series. There was no reason at the time, as I think back, that they could have avoided playing at the same time as the Australian Test team were playing, and they could have put them together. But there was no tolerance, there's no understanding, there was no patience. It wanted someone with a sound and good mind to get together a round table and say, look, let's look at this right on the line. It was so easy

0: or they're not in the middle. They're well away from the where the there's bottles and stones are being thrown. But the police are trying to clear. Now they have the riot squad out there with shields. I don't know what's going to happen here. I've never seen this before. But I'll just keep you informed. The time here now is about 7 minutes past six. That it'll take some time before this game will get on the way. All the players are now sent together there. There's a big riot squad coming in with arm shields. But it looks as to me they've exhausted their ammunition. The police have moved in over in the stand on the right from where all those missiles came. And Bobby Simpson has started to go off the field. But the former wicketkeeper, Jerry Alexander, came on the field and persuaded them to stay. Now the riot squad are going over to the troubled area. There's about 20 men, and they're armed too. Some of them are armed. They're out the double. There's several rifles in their hands. But there would be 40 riot squad now with arm shields, helmets, and two or three of them are armed.
1: The Kingston Test, Alan, 1977. That must have been a terrible experience.
2: It was a dreadful experience, Norman, to have these fellows running round, police with revolvers firing in the air. I remember Freddie Bennett said to me, "Mac, they're only blanks."

0: killed at Pavilion, and a police commissioner came up and he said, "You, a white man, big fool," he said. And I said, "Oh, it was all right, Inspector." And he said, "No, man, a knife, no one knows." I said, "Good grace, I never thought of that." And then I got into the car to go home, and I had a 10-minute drive to my hotel. It took me over half an hour, and they were bashing on the windows of the car with sticks, and I had my briefcase up against my right side, and they were calling out to white man. They'd heard the broadcast, you see, that I was describing this riot. And I didn't know they had heard it, but I pretty well realised what was happening. Anyhow, I got back to the hotel, and my goodness, I was glad to get back in those walls. And then I got a representative of the government came to see me, and Australian government, and he said, "We want you out of here." And I said, "I've got to do a job in the morning." Well, he was quite persistent, and he said, "Well, I can't order you to go. I can't tell you to go, but I'm asking you to leave." And he stressed some very important things to me, and I said, "Well, what time is the plane leave?" And I said, "I'll have a car for you, pick you up." And they picked me up an hour before I should have been picked up. They said, "You're better down there than here." So that was a very unhappy ending to a wonderful experience of 3 tours to West Indies. I didn't go back again. I asked the ABC, and I got back. I said, "I'm under contract here. You can make me go, but if you want me to go, I'm not going to have a contract with you. I just don't want to go back there anymore." I didn't want the illusion of the beautiful times I spent there, marvellous times I had there, but this was all a period that I just wanted to blot from my mind. It shouldn't have happened.
1: The whole period in cricket, therefore, was turbulent in many countries, not only Australia, the West Indies. There were effects all over the world, all over the cricketing world. But it brings us to the point of the whole question of modern cricket, that you are not so much an establishment man, but a man who looks at the dignity of the game of cricket and always have done that, and the way it's people dress, the way people play. And we had during that period things like the modern period, things like the Lily Meandad incident over in Perth, the aluminium bat, misbehaviour on the field, all sorts of things going on which changed the character of the game. In fact, your book you've written about cricket is called The Game Is Not the Same, which is a pretty good choice of a title.
0: Yes, well, you see, the Lily incident of the kicking of Meandad, I've seen that film time and time again, and I just felt that it should never have happened, it should never have been created. But I do regret something I said when I was quickly asked. As I came out of the broadcasting box, someone put a microphone in front of me and said, "What would you do? Would you suspend Lily?" And I said, "Yes, I would." Now, it was not right for me to say that, because it's nothing to do with me, what the board do and if they suspend a player. I shouldn't have made that comment, but it was just one I regret. There are many things, I suppose, over the years, words spoken too quickly, and I was a bit hasty. But I did not enjoy the happening of both players, both Meandad and Lily. Both were wrong, and it should never have occurred. And the umpire pulled it together and did a very good job. But I get back to this incident, and I think that was one of the most unpleasant incidents I ever saw in a cricket field. I never believed that someone would kick another player on the field.
1: Well, let's close off in the broadcasting sense with a wonderful occasion. It's your final broadcast at the Oval, Australia playing England, in September 1985.
2: Now, look, we're watching Taylor go in now, and Bennett hits it, and he's caught and bowled, and that's the end of the match. Well bowled, that was a slow one, he pushed forward to it and spooned the catch back, and England have won this test match and won it well. All out, 129. Bennett out for 11, still but not out, no score, and the margin was an innings and 94 runs. Well, that's my story, and I say congratulations to you, England commentators, and thanks for your support you've given me.
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5: It is, of course, the voice of Australian cricket, Mr. Alan McGilvray.
4: A lovely scene there with the crowd coming across the ground, waving at the McGillis. He stands up and waves them because they're all assembled in front now with the ropes keeping them back for the announcement of the various awards. But from all of us here in the box, the McGillis, a very happy retirement, and we shall look forward to seeing you when you come back to the Australian team. I'm sure you will, even if only just a watch. Always be welcome in the box. And thank you for all you've done for us.
2: Brian, I thank you, and just a few words of thanks to Peter Baxter and to all

0: all the commentators have helped me so much in this tour. I've worked with Brian a long time and with others, first time this tour, but I have had tremendous help from them, and the summaries they have given and their talks to me, and when I've called on them for an answer to a question, they've been absolutely marvellous. I thank you very much, without indicating any, you know them all, the commentators on this great program, and particular thanks to my friend on my right, Bill Frendle, for his great help he's given me throughout the tour. So thank you once again, and finally, before I leave you, I have received so many letters, and I'm so grateful for all you've said. I cannot possibly answer them until I get back to Australia, and that'll be toward the end of this week. And when I get back, I'll spend about a month answering all your mail. But thank you so much for all the kind words you've said. And to you and the commentary box, thank you very much again, and goodbye.
1: Well, Alan, you finally closed the book on a broadcasting career of 50 years from 1934, 1985. I think it's appropriate that the last word on cricket's most respected and celebrated commentator should go to Australia's greatest player, Sir Donald Brabham.
2: I am pleased to have an opportunity of paying tribute to Alan McGilvery at the conclusion of his career as a Test cricket commentator. About 50 years ago, we played together on the cricket field. Alan could fairly be classified as a good all-rounder, who had a splendid knowledge of the game, and his experience in the middle as competitor and captain was undoubtedly an asset when he turned to broadcasting, because there are many subtle differences between watching a game and actually taking part in it. By coincidence, Alan ended his broadcasting career at the Oval, the scene of my farewell Test appearance. There was a vast difference in our respective performances. I lasted a mere two balls, whereas Alan's innings was only terminated by the end of the match, and then voluntarily. That one man could have a successful and honourable career at the microphone extending over 50 years is quite astonishing. It happened mainly because Alan stuck rigidly to those essential qualities of integrity and impartiality which brought him goodwill and acclamation from all cricket-playing countries. Not least was his understanding of the needs of those untold thousands of listeners who never had the opportunity to watch Test cricket, but who depended on the spoken word for their enjoyment of the game. A meritorious and noteworthy career has ended. I join with his legion of friends and admirers in congratulating Alan on a job well done.
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5: This week we are getting to know Gold Coast Titans hooker Sam Verrills, fresh from playing across the ditch yesterday against the Warriors. The Titans hooker's on the line. Sam, how are you doing?
6: I'm good, mate. Thanks for having me on.
5: My pleasure. We're going to learn a little bit about you. I've been doing with NRL and NRLW players in recent weeks. What's the nickname that's stuck with you?
6: I've got two, probably. One is called Svez and another one's called Vez, so pretty similar. But that's what I get called pretty much most of the time.
5: Svez or Vez, I love it.
6: It's pretty similar.
5: What's your middle name?
6: My middle name is Peter, after my dad's dad, my grandfather.
5: Yeah, cool. Okay. All right, first job you ever had, Sam? What was it?
6: Yeah, I was just down at the local boat shed called Barranjo Boat Hire. So people could hire boats down in Palmy, and I used to just teach them how to drive the boats and where they could go and stuff. And, yeah, that was my first job.
5: Do you have a boat now?
6: Beach in Sydney. No, my grandfather sold his boat recently, a couple of years ago, but yeah, no boats in my family, but they used to own the Palm Beach Ferry Company, so my family love boats.
5: You're an NRL player on the Gold Coast. You've got to have some way to get around on the water.
6: I've got to have something, surely.
5: Well, what about the four-wheel variety? What was your first car?
6: It was actually a hand-me-down from my grandfather, from my dad and my other brothers. It was like a 99 Toyota Hilux, so it was a little runabout Toyota, which was good.
5: Well, it went right down through the ranks, did it?
6: Yeah, so it started as my grandfather's, then my dad, and then my two older brothers, and then finally got to me, and I was the last one at it until we sold it on. But, yeah, it was a great car.
5: Yeah, that's cool. Do you remember when you fell in love with rugby league?
6: Yep, obviously family is obsessed with rugby league, so ever since I could walk and I've always been a big fan of rugby league. Yeah, I've loved it ever since I was a kid.
5: And when did you have the realisation that, hey, I can make a career out of this?
6: Probably not until my Manly junior days when I was about 15, when I was playing Harold Matties back in the time, and I was playing some pretty good footy in that competition against really good players of my age. And, I signed my first contract when I was 15, and I really thought I could, make this a full-time thing when I was older.
5: That must have been a bit mind-blowing, signing a league contract at 15.
6: Yeah, it was just a little junior contract to keep me at Manly, but, I was very thankful, and, it was a pretty special time.
5: What's the best piece of advice you've ever been given, do you reckon?
6: Best advice is just head down, bum up, and just try your best, and

0: just give it your all. You know, if you give it your all, you won't be disappointed in life, really. So, yeah, just head down, bum up.
1: Hard work's been a very common theme. And it's also very appropriate for a hooker too, getting in a dummy half all the time.
0: Yeah, you need that, I guess.
1: What's an achievement you're most proud of so far?
0: In my sport career or in my life?
1: Whatever you want.
0: I'd have to say, you know, my daughter that came last year was pretty proud moment of me, to be honest.
1: Yeah, can I suggest that's a really good answer?
0: Yeah, my missus would be happy with me saying that.
1: Yeah.
0: But footy-wise is obviously, yeah, making my debut, winning that grand final in 2019.
1: Yeah, that must have been very amazing. What's your favourite sport, Sam, other than rugby league?
0: Yeah, I love American sports. So NFL, I do love. And, yeah, I love watching that in the off-season.
1: Yeah, that's who do you follow in the NFL, by the way?
0: I like the Miami Dolphins, but they're not that good, to be honest. But, yeah, I went over there in the off-season, watched them play, which was cool. But, yeah, Miami Dolphins.
1: Now, that would have been fun, but ever since Dan Marino, they've sucked. And that's coming from a New York Jets fan.
0: Yeah, well, they're in the same division as well.
1: So, I know.
0: It's been a tough couple of years for the Jets and Miami fans. And, who knows what's going to happen with them two franchises.
1: I don't think they're going to be appearing in a Super Bowl anytime soon, but would that be amongst your bucket list of sporting events you'd like to go and see?
0: Yeah, Super Bowl is definitely number one on the bucket list for sure.
1: What was your favourite TV show as a kid?
0: Favourite TV show? You can't go past, like, The Simpsons, probably, you know, as a little kid, I guess. But then growing up in my teenage life, I loved Geordie Shore.
1: Really?
0: Yeah, I love Geordie Shore. That was when I was, you know, 14, 15.
1: Wow, okay. That's the first Geordie Shore we've had.
0: Love that show. Me and my mates from school used to always come home and watch it.
1: What, to make fun of it or...?
0: Nah, just, I don't know, just watching. They just, it was

0: Troy.
1: Oh yeah.
0: Billy's is in it, where that's one of my all-time movies. When I see that, I always tend to watch it.
2: All my life, I've lived by a code, and the code is simple. Honor the gods, love your woman, and defend your country.
3: You know what's there, waiting, beyond that beach. Immortality, take it, it's yours!
1: There's a movie about the Gold Coast Titans or about Sam Verrills. Who would you want to play you?
0: Who would want to play me? Brad Pitt.
1: Of course. Say no more. Do you have a hidden talent, Sam Verrills, something that people might not know about you?
0: Hidden talent? I do not have a hidden talent. I can't think of one at the moment.
1: Well, Max King, the Canterbury front row, when you spoke to him a couple of weekends ago, was saying that his hidden talent is that he's a juggler and that he could juggle seven balls at one time.
0: That is impressive. I can do three at my best, but I still struggle. But, I don't really have any hidden talents. I'll keep them hidden. Why don't I do that?
1: Oh, nice. Can you cook?
0: I'd like to think I can, but the missus normally cooks most of the time. But, I like to think I can cook.
1: But if she says to you, Sam, it's your turn tonight, what are you cooking? What's the go-to?
0: I love cooking steaks. If not, I do like making a chili con carne recipe.
1: Oh, nice. Okay, I like that.
0: Yeah.
1: All right, now you're hosting a dinner party, you, your wife and daughter. Which three people, alive or dead, are you inviting? The range of answers we get on this question is unreal.
0: Yeah, I know. Like, if my missus and stuff is there, it's totally different. But if it's just me and my mates, like, you'd want, like, a Conor McGregor. Yeah, that's a hard one, actually. I'd probably just say, if I'm with all my mates, it'd have to be a lot of UFC fight. I'm a big UFC fan, too. Like, if you obviously NFL players, you get Tom Brady there, Conor McGregor, and maybe let's just get Dana White as well.
1: Wow, okay, you've really gone in one direction there. Conor McGregor, yeah. Dana White, and Tom Brady. The GOAT.
0: I love my UFC and NFL, so.
1: Yeah, no, fair enough. What scares you, Sam, if anything?
0: I don't really get scared by too many things, to be honest.
1: Mate, you can't not have any hidden talents and not be scared by anything.
0: Yeah, I don't know. I'm not a big fan of, like, spiders and stuff. Like my missus, like, say there's a spider or a cockroach flying around the house and she always goes, get rid of it. I tend to get scared about, you know, picking up spiders and getting them out of the house.
1: Yeah, so, I think everyone can relate to that. What are your favourite hobbies? What do you get up to on a day off?
0: I honestly live on the Goldie. You can't go past the beach. I love getting there. Hit and miss with golf. You know, obviously I'm not that good at golf, but when we do get the days off, I do like playing golf, but I'm terrible at it. I've had a few lessons now, which I needed and I still need. I do love going to the beach.
1: Musically, Sam, who's your favourite all-time band or singer?
0: I might get a little bit of flack for this, but I love my country, but I do love Justin Bieber or like a Post Malone. Is it too-

0: We've had Justin Bieber before. I think it's the first Post Malone one. What's the best concert you've ever been to?
1: Best concert? Oh, I've been to a Big Day Out before. That was a festival. Does that count?
0: Mate, this is getting to know Sam Verrills. Anything counts.
1: Yeah. I've been to a Big Day Out, and I was like 15, 16 at the time, but it was pretty cool. Snoop Dogg was playing. All those people was pretty cool.
0: Then you went home and watched Geordie Shore. How good.
1: And I went home and watched Geordie Shore. Yeah, exactly.
0: What's your favourite holiday destination?
1: Favourite holiday destination? It would have to be anywhere in Europe. I love America as well with the sports, but I reckon Europe has just the culture over there and how many countries are over there. It's pretty cool. But then you can't go past Bali as well, which is close to home.
0: Okay, so we've got a few there. What is it? Is there a bucket list vacation place that you've never been to that you'd love to go to?

0: Yeah, with footy, you can't really go to Europe summer, so you sort of miss out on Greece. So I always see footage of people in Greece, and it looks so nice. So, yeah, it's definitely a bucket list place in the world is Greece.
1: Now, are you a handyman in any way, shape, or form?
0: Yeah, definitely. My missus would say no. So if anything to do with the house, she would call her old man to come down and fix everything, unfortunately.
1: Okay. That's a pretty common answer as well, I've got to say.
0: Yeah.
1: All right, some quick-fire ones to finish with. Clowns. What's your take on clowns? Fun or terrifying?
0: I'm not a fan of them. Not a fan.
1: Summer, or maybe I could put that down as your fear, apart from spiders.
0: There you go, clowns.
1: Summer or winter?
0: Give me summer.
1: Chocolate?
0: Hard. Yeah, because if you live on the Gold Coast, summer's actually too hot, but the winter in the Goldie is so nice as well.
1: So no wonder you're ordinary at golf. You've changed your backswing. So winter.
0: Yeah, I know. Well, yeah, that's the thing, because winter's still lovely up here in the Goldie, but summer is good too, though.
1: Mate, pick one. Come on, Sam.
0: We'll go summer.
1: All right. Back to the original. Chocolate or vanilla?
0: Chocolate.
1: Sweet or savoury?
0: Let's go sweet.
1: Peanut butter, Sam Verrills, crunchy or smooth?
0: It's got to be smooth.
1: And finally, the coup de grace. Tomato sauce, cupboard or fridge?
0: Definitely in the fridge.
1: Attaboy! Yes.
0: Surely no one's done cupboard.
1: Oh, so many do. They obviously can't read the label or have no taste.
0: Yeah, it has to be in the fridge.
1: Thank you very much. Sam Verrills, you've just gone up even further in our estimation. Thanks so much for letting us get to know you.
0: Thank you. Thanks for getting to know me.

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5: Well, let's continue our look back at Cronulla Sutherland's one and so far only premiership because it is the 10-year anniversary. Yes, in 2016, the Sharks defeated Melbourne in a thrilling grand final, 14 points to 12, with our own Luke Lewis winning the Clive Churchill medal, a massive reason why the Sharks were even in a position to challenge for the title was the season had by Dallium 5-8th of the year, James Maloney, who really turned a great halves combination that year with Chad Townsend. But coming to the Sharks after a successful three-year stint with the Roosters, James Maloney had an incredibly good season. Not that big a surprise when you consider he was always a winner. He had an extremely short on-field memory. If there was a mistake ever made, and as I used to often say, the best backer-upper since Terry Lamb. Well, James Maloney's on the line. How are you, Jimmy? Good to catch up.
6: Well, mate, how are you?
5: I'm very, very well. I get excited talking about the Sharks' win because it was, as I keep saying, one of the sneaky great grand finals that we've ever seen.
6: Yeah, mate, it's 10 years is crazy, you know, to think that, like, that time's flown. So, yeah, it's nice, hopefully, getting back into the swing of things. You know, this year there'll be a few events and we'll have some reunions and stuff like that, which will be awesome. And I'm sure it'll be, you know, great to catch up with all the boys and reminisce around the good times. So I know it's still a very special time for a lot of people in the Shire because we'll still have people come up to me at different times and say, mate, you gave me the best day of my life. And every time I say, you must be a Shark fan. And they say, it was awesome to be a part of.
5: Yeah, it's amazing. I see that all the time with Louis. Sharks fans coming up just to say hello and thank him for changing their life, you know, giving them one of the best moments they've ever had. That must be really cool as a football player.
6: Yeah, it is, mate, because, you know, I suppose, you know, as much as, you know, footy sort of is a big part of everyone's life, you know, once you're sort of out of it, you know, it keeps moving on and the next kid comes through and

0: by the looks of it, you know, and you just go back to being a normal person a lot like you were before. So, yeah, it's always nice to have someone come up and know that, you know, what you did for a job and what you really enjoyed doing, playing the game you love, could give someone so much joy. So, yeah, it's really nice.
1: Well, let's discuss a little bit your journey to become a Cronulla Shark, because you started your first great career actually with the Melbourne Storm, where you played a handful of games in 2009, and then a three-year stint with the Warriors. What lured you across the ditch?
0: Pretty much just opportunity. Obviously, I went down to Melbourne. I was had sat in reserve grade for 2 years at Parramatta and was really close to getting a start. Didn't quite happen. Then Craig Bellamy called and that opportunity arose, and went down, and I think it was about round five or something. I made my debut, and the week after I made it, obviously Brett Finch had a fallout with Parramatta, sorry, and I'd been sitting behind him at Parramatta, and then he ended up coming down to Melbourne, so then I was sort of stuck behind him and Cronk again. And
1: your nemesis.
0: Just needed opportunity, and you know, I suppose it probably the Warriors was probably really the sort of breakout where I sort of put my name on the map, and you know, had three really enjoyable years over there. But then I got regular first grade, and then obviously managed to come back home after a few years to the Roosters and then Cronulla.
1: Yeah, and you won a comp. It was your first year with the Roosters, wasn't it, 2013?
0: Yeah, 2013. We won, so we obviously lost my first grand final in 2011 with the Warriors against Manly there. And yeah, it was nice to win one in 2013 with the Chooks. And then, obviously, as we're talking about, very fortunate to be able to do it again in the Shire.
1: Yeah, so you headed to Cronulla. What was the main reason for that?
0: Mate, at the time, to be honest, I was, you know, trying to stay at the Roosters. I was really happy there, but, you know, obviously salary cap and things like that. And then once I knew I couldn't stay at the Roosters, Cronulla was the next place I wanted to go. When I sort of had the opportunity to pick and look at options, the one thing I always wanted to make sure is I was going somewhere I could play good footy. And, you know, I looked at the side that Cronulla had, you know, the experience in their forward pack. You know, we had Peter, Lewis, Gallen, Heinington, Wade Graham, like crazy experience through their forward pack. And then they had these really exciting outside backs coming through. And I just thought, oh, I'll be able to jump in the middle of all that and put it all together. So, you know, as soon as I couldn't stay at Eastern, I wanted to go to Cronulla, and luckily, it all fell into place, and 2016 sort of, yeah, went as we know it did.
1: And for you, look, it was a mighty year. Dally in 5/8 of the year. Were you playing with a bit of a chip on your shoulder because of what happened at the Roosters?
0: Yeah, no, I don't think so. But I think for me as a player, I always enjoyed moving. I don't think I was the sort of player that could have stayed and played 10 years at a club. Like, I just get a bit stagnant. I always enjoyed going to a new system, learning under a new coach, different things like that. And I think it just reinvigorated me every time I moved, and I really enjoyed it. You know, you had to earn the boys' trust again. You build it all up, something new all again, and that's a new challenge. So for me, it was something I always enjoyed doing. And yeah, it took some time. Like, you know, we didn't just get there and it all click at the time. There were a few teething issues, but, you know, we got there in the end.
1: Our special guest, Cronulla Sutherland Premiership winner James Maloney. Luke Lewis has told this story a few times, Jimmy. Actually, now I've come to think of it, I'm not sure whether it's off air or on, but take it wherever you want. What about, you know, training sessions when Coach Shane Flanagan would try and mix things up a bit, especially during that long unbeaten run that you guys went on. And as soon as poor old Flano walked away, you'd say to your teammates something along the lines of, right, I forget everything he just said and let's keep doing what we're doing. I assume, though, that Shane had to have been a major reason why things clicked so well that year.
0: Yeah, well, look, I suppose he was a big part of getting the roster together. You know, I think

0: When we got there, I think you just like to mix things up a bit, like, you know, change game plans towards, you know, the side you're playing. And, you know, I'm sort of a big believer in you got to play to your side's strengths, and your side's strengths don't change every week, you know. So I think that's the only way you can play footy is to play to the strength of the roster you've got. So, we established, you know, between the senior players, we had a real discussion at one point around what our footy looks like, you know, what the strengths are in our team, how we bring them out. And then once we got it, as I said, we went into 16 straight or whatever the run was. And then, yeah, it was pretty staunch in making sure that we didn't go away from that and lose focus of what was happening and what our strengths were. And I think if you try and mix things up too much, you get to the business end of the season and you do a whole heap of things okay and you do nothing really well. Mm. Whereas if you spend the whole season nailing your football that's set up to your squad and your strengths, then if you run that for 26 weeks, then by the time get to the big games, you run that like clockwork and like the back of your hand. And I think, you know, that's the good side of shown for a long time. You know, if you look at the Melbourne Storm, who've been successful over a long period of time, they don't have to come out with trick plays and things that you don't know. Like, if you're videoing them, you know exactly what you got they're going to do, but you still got to defend it. Penrith, for the last 4 years, have been very similar. There's no surprises in what they're going to do. You know, you've still got to defend it. So.
1: Yeah, no, great call. Well, take us to grand final day 2016. You've never struck me as the nervous type, but that could be wrong. How were you feeling going into that grand final? Were you nervous, anxious, excited, calm? What were you like?
0: Yeah, no, I was all right. I think, and I spoke to the boys in the lead up, I think, and sort of mentioned that,

0: I was so confident that if we played our best game of footy and Melbourne played their best game of footy, that we won. So that gave me so much confidence that the destiny or whatever, the outcome was in our hands. And I think, you know, I discussed that with boys through the week and told them that. I said, you know, there's a lot of, I'd been there, you know, going on my history, you know, 2011 when we made it with the Warriors and lost. That was probably a different scenario, you know. If we played our best game and Manly played their best, Manly probably win. So it's not every day that you get yourself in a position that you're playing in a grand final and you know that the outcome is going to be based on how you play, you know, that you don't need luck to become a part of it because, you know, you're not hoping that they have a bad day or whatever. You're just saying, if we both play our best game of footy, we still win.
1: Yeah.
0: And I think that gives you a lot of confidence that then you can just focus. You sort of take your focus around from your what-ifs to, righto, I just nailed my job, get my job done. Everyone gets their jobs done and do what we need to do, then it'll work out the way we want it to.
1: Well, I think we learned about the character of your team in that semi-finals game in Canberra where you guys were busted and everything was going against you. But at the start of the game, leading into the game, all of that, and you still managed to win down there and Mick Ennis is driving the crowd mad, doing his Viking clapping and all of that sort of thing. That was huge, wasn't it?
0: Yeah, I think that was a game that Dale just decided he didn't feel like playing one morning. I think he woke up out of bed and said he couldn't get out of bed. His back was shot. And I suppose he was about 43 at the time, I think. So it's no surprise. But, yeah, so we went down, obviously, without our captain. And then, obviously, I had Wado on my side. And Wado went out to put a shot on someone and KO'd himself first 5 minutes. So he was gone. I ended up with Kirk Capewell playing, 75 minutes as our back rower. And it was just it wasn't pretty, but it was real gutsy sort of win. But we sort of knew we could do that. I think it was, you know, it's hard to sort of remember the whole gist of it. But again, I've sort of thought, because we went through that 16 run period and then we sort of just went up and down. We sort of bothered for a little bit waiting for the semis. And I remember, you know, people starting to get frustrated or restless. And I was like, boys, relax. Like, everything's in place. Like, we had everything. We were just sort of sitting just, you know, not 100% amped going into games. It wasn't technical things that were going wrong. It was just purely we guaranteed us to be top four. We were going to, you know, be playing in the major semi to go straight to the grand final, all this sort of stuff. And we were just like in a holding pattern, waiting to sort of hit semis and go bang. So I was sort of comfortable with it all. I knew it was all going to happen. Didn't matter where we went or who we played, I knew we'd be fine. So, it was a gutsy win from memory.
1: Oh, it was. It really was. Look, I'm asking everyone this, James, and actually you're winning so far. Who was the bigger off-field pest or prankster, my man Louie or you, James Maloney? Because everyone tells me third place wasn't even in the hunt. There was no one third.
0: Well, mate, I don't know, because funny thing with Louie is Louie's a bit undercover, but he's like an absolute child. Like, he's a seven-year-old. He gets these little games. He loves, like, magic tricks, and he loves just stupid games that he keeps going on about, you know. So, but he just sort of constantly chips away and that. But he's probably a bit more low-key. So probably a lot of people say me for that reason. But for Feeder's pretty up there as well, if I'm going to throw a smokey in.
1: Sure.
0: Yeah, he used to love pranking Gal, actually, because Gal used to get real scared and jumpy and everything. He used to hide stuff in his locker and all that sort of shit. And for Feeder, doesn't fly under the radar. You can hear his big laugh from a mile away. So, yeah.
1: All right, so you're gone, Louie, with the big smoky Andrew Fifita. All right, James Maloney, so good to catch up, mate. Thanks for reminiscing. 10 years since the Sharks' mighty premiership victory. Good to catch up. Thanks, James.
0: Too easy, mate. No dramas.

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1: Matt Stanton's hilarious new series, Duck, from the world of Funny Kid.
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1: And Costa is back with Costa's Garden Fruit. 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
4: Today, James Cowling is taking us back to one of the most controversial moments in the history of the Winter Olympics, the figure skating judging scandal, which became known as Skategate.
5: The headlines are unbelievable. People are saying gold heist. They're saying that the Canadian pairs were robbed. Those are the headlines that people have seen in the last couple of days.
6: It's the 2002 Winter Olympics in Salt Lake City in the United States. Millions of sports fans around the world believe that two Canadian figure skaters have been cheated out of a gold medal.
7: Being small town Canadian kids, we would never have been able to script it to see the fuss and the attention that this had created.
8: This was a tremendous outrage. I mean, the Canadians clearly should have won last night. Their performance was perfect. Jumps, spins.
7: We were on covers of magazines, Time Magazine, Newsweek. It was incredible.
6: Going into the 2002 Olympics, Jamie Soleil and her partner, David Pelche, were among the favorites in the pairs figure skating competition. The Canadians were carrying the hopes of a nation, which had not won the event since 1960.
7: Everybody wants to win. Nobody shows up at the Olympics wanting to be 10th. That's the pressure that you put on yourself. And of course, when we were going to the grocery stores, our faces were on Cheerio boxes. And so people would walk by us and kind of stare and go, oh, bring home the gold. Good luck. Break a leg. And we're like, break a leg.
6: Jamie and David's main rivals were Elena Berezhnaya and Anton Sigurlitsa.

0: of Russia. The Russians got off to a strong start, but in their second routine, the free skating, Sigurlitsa made a clear mistake by stepping out of one jump. That put Jamie and David in prime position to win the title.
1: The Russians are hard to beat. And so we kind of just thought, woo, okay, the door's open now. We just need to do our job. And when we took our opening position, Dave just grabbed my hand tighter and he said, just like home. And, oh, that makes me emotional because just like home meant just like you do at home, like every day you're training. Woo, I'm getting so emotional talking about this. Because at home, we skated mostly flawless programs. So, yeah, I remember that really clearly. He squeezed my hand and he said, just like home.
0: The Canadians had decided to skate to a former routine that had been successful, the soundtrack from the film Love Story. The routine was brilliant, and as it ended, it was as flawless as they had hoped.
1: I felt like we did this right after the throw triple loop. It was our last throw of the program, and once the throw was executed well, David skates up to me and we do a spiral together, and that's where in the movie she's dying. So he kind of comes in and he hugs me, and I actually said to him, we did it. And he said, we're not done yet. And I'll never forget Lori Nichol telling me, she was our choreographer, and she said, please, when you finish your program, hold your ending position for 5 seconds. And so that's what we did. And it was like the longest 5 seconds ever because I wanted to celebrate so badly, but it was just to get the crowd in it and make it more emotional, I guess.
2: Now, at the end of the program, David kissed the ice. You had your face in your hands. What was going through your mind?
1: I kept saying, we did it. We did it.
0: The pair then headed for what is called the kiss and cry area to get their marks, expecting to watch the scoreboard confirm that they would be Olympic champions.
1: Well, our technical merit marks were great. They were better than Elaine and Anton's. I remember just being like, oh my gosh, we're going to win. This is amazing. And then it was when the artistic impression marks came up that was when the crowd reacted and we all went, whoa, what?
0: Jamie and David watched in disbelief as the number next to their names turned to 2, second place.
1: And then the ordinal 2 came up and I literally looked at our coach, Jan, and I said, it's going to switch, right? Which is comical because at that point there was nothing switching. So I was just in shock, just very weirded out, like what just happened? And then sad.
0: The crowd was shocked and commentators on the main US and Canadian networks were outraged. A few minutes later, Jamie and David had to stand next to the Russians at the medal ceremony.
3: They'd taken a prestigious silver medal, but Canada's leading figure skaters were struggling to look pleased. They had expected better. And this is why their Russian rivals were given gold despite making at least one obvious mistake. The world cried fix.
0: And the finger pointed almost immediately at the marks awarded by the French judge, Marie-Rene Lagoon.
4: As the medal ceremony began, the row was brewing. It's alleged the French and Russian judges had done a deal. The French Olympic team has now admitted their judge was emotionally fragile and felt under pressure.
0: After the competition, Jamie and David went to Canada House, the place where Canadians celebrate at the Games. As they walked in, everybody in the building, including family and friends, started to sing the national anthem to them.
1: The whole place was packed. Like, I don't know, hundreds of people started singing O Canada, and I just completely melted down. And for me at that moment, it was still sad because I felt like that was what I was robbed of. I had visualized standing on the podium singing O Canada. I'd wanted that moment. So when I got to Canada House and they did that for me, I just completely melted.
0: Over the next 6 days, Skategate continued to dominate the Olympics. Many A-list celebrities who also thought they were robbed started to send out rallying cries for the duo. They were even invited to appear on the biggest U.S. talk shows.
1: I remember being in this big media center daily, but I'll never forget walking out of there one day and camera people started to fight. I want a shot and I got to get in there. And people were falling and there was yelling and it was like really, really, really traumatic for us. And I actually got scared and nervous about what this entailed. Like, why are people so freaked out about this? Like, why can't we just be Jamie and David and go back to this being normal?
5: In a remarkable about turn at the Olympics, the Canadian skaters denied a gold medal by what many thought was biased judging, have now been awarded gold. In the last few minutes...
0: Finally, the IOC president made an announcement that was unprecedented in Olympic history. Jamie and David would be awarded a joint gold medal, and they would get that gold medal with the Russians at a second medal ceremony. But first, the Canadians would have to give up their silver medals.
1: It's funny, but, you know, we won the silver medal that night. So we're like, well, who are you giving these to? Nobody gets a silver. The Chinese stuck with their bronze, and they were just awarding two gold medals. But they said, we wanted your silvers back. But they're ours. Literally, our names are on them. So anyway, they took them away, and we had to wait for the big ceremony that was to be held back at the arena, which, by the way, was quite uncomfortable because the Russians didn't really have very nice things to say about us and about the whole situation. So we felt very uncomfortable that we were putting all of us through this again, but it was all for television.
2: So you're on the podium. O Canada is playing. You have a huge smile on your face. You actually wink to somebody. What's going through your mind?
1: It felt good to actually have the crowd behind us and know that everybody was happy that, you know, in their minds that they had done the right thing and we were standing there together and showing good sportsmanship. But it would have been nice to have that the first night. I didn't have that moment right after that you skate and you get to embrace the emotions along with everybody else and, you know, bite your medal and see everybody cheering you on. But, you know, in hindsight, David and I ended up having an incredible professional career because of this story. I really believe we made the best of it. People knew who these two Canadian pair skaters were.
0: The French judge and the head of the French Skating Federation were suspended by the governing body of figure skating, which has since introduced a new judging system. After the Olympics, Jamie Soleil and David Peltier toured with Stars on Ice, where they were joined by the Russian pair. Jamie says the four of them ended up getting on very well, despite Skategate.

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1: Chaired by a South Korean director, Park Chan-wook. 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
6: You are very welcome along to the programme with me, Sarah Mulkearns. We have lots to bring you, including has basketball star LeBron James played his last game. His LA Lakers team were beaten in the NBA playoffs to end their season. So we head to the US to get the latest on the future of one of the game's big names. We'll also explain why the former Georgia Rugby Union captain has been banned from sport for 11 years for his part in a secret scheme helping players to cheat anti-doping tests. And we will hear from Russ Anber, who spent nearly 50 years as one of boxing's most respected trainers, cutmen and broadcasters. He tells us all about operating in one of sport's most pressurised environments. But we will start the programme with the news that Jose Mourinho is in final negotiations to become Real Madrid's next head coach. 13 years after his first spell at the Bernabeu. The 63-year-old is the clear favourite and currently the only candidate that Real are in talks with. He would replace current head coach Alvaro Arbeloa, who only took charge in January after Xabi Alonso's departure. Mourinho has been manager of Benfica in Portugal since last September. Now, the Real Madrid president Florentino Perez called a news conference earlier. He announced in that he would open up another election round for his current position. However, he made no mention of Mourinho. Well, Juan Castro is a football journalist with Marca. He has been keeping across the story. So what has the reaction been to the news that Jose Mourinho might return to the club?
7: Very split, very, very divided. I will say 50% of the fans want Mourinho in a game. 50% don't want Mourinho again in the Real Madrid. So it's very divided, very split. I will say that's a big problem for Florentino. It's finally Jose Mourinho is coming, because it's not going to be easy to manage this division between the fans. But, you know, Real Madrid is in a big crisis now, and the big name maybe to overshadow this crisis is Jose Mourinho, the special one.
6: And that one gets to a lot of the issues going. And what we hear about Real Madrid over the years is that the big egos in the dressing room, they're all big top players. But Jose Mourinho coming in also brings that level of authority. And how you manage all that to get the best out of them collectively on the pitch.
7: Yeah, probably that's the main reason, because Jose Mourinho is now in the mouth of every fan, and maybe Florentino Perez, because he needs a strong personality. He knows he needs a strong manager, let's say, to put the peace in between the players. So maybe it's not a tactical question. Maybe it's not a football question. Maybe it's just a control the behaves of the players so far.
6: Well, the former Real Madrid president, Ramon Calderon, isn't convinced that Jose Mourinho is the right man to solve the current issues at the club.
8: I know the facts. I know when Mourinho was here.

0: The results were not the ones expected. Only one La Liga title in 3 years, no Champions League appearances in the finals. And what I know is what was the personality of the coaches who were successful with Real Madrid. The ones, as I always say, the one with the iron fist in a velvet glove. Those who are able to convince the players what they do, not to impose anything to them. When you are dealing with top stars, is what works, not the whip. And they didn't want the protagonism, and maybe he can be the solution, but I don't think so. A great problem is that in this club, to win is an obligation. It's not a success of as it is in any other club in the world. So the fans are very demanding. The club is very demanding in any sense. And the coaches who come here must deal with those egos and with the fans, the people who demand always to win titles, to win matches, to play well. That's very difficult. Just for you to know, in the last 65 years, only two coaches have been more than three consecutive years on that bench, Del Bosque and Ancelotti. Zidane was 3 years, then came back another 2 years. But consecutive years, only two. That means how difficult it is to be on that bench. And what I said before is that the coaches who have been successful here have been able to deal with the egos are those ones who have didn't want to be the protagonists. They work convincing the players that what they did was the best.
1: Former Real Madrid president Ramon Calderon there on the news that Jose Mourinho is in final negotiations to become the Real manager. Now, next on Sport Today, to LeBron James and the questions over the American basketball star's future. His LA Lakers side were knocked out of the NBA playoffs on Monday. They were beaten 4-0 by the Oklahoma City Thunder in the best of seven Western Conference semi-final. Now, the 41-year-old is the highest point scorer in the league's history. He's out of contract in the summer, and he was asked about his future on the court after the loss.
2: I mean, what my future? I don't know. Obviously, I mean, it's obviously we're still fresh from, you know, obviously losing, you know, and I don't know. I mean, I don't know what the future holds for me. Obviously, as it stands right now tonight, you know, I got a lot of time. I'll sit back, like I think I said it last year after we lost, I think to Minnesota, to go back and recalibrate with my family and talk with them and spend some time with them, and then when the time comes, I obviously. You guys know what I decided to do.
1: So that was LeBron James in a press conference after they exited the NBA playoffs. Let's talk to Joe Varden, who covers the NBA for The Athletic and joins us now on Sport Today. Joe, this question was always going to come, wasn't it, when the Lakers were dumped out. How did you feel he dealt with it?
3: Well, I've heard him say those same words a number of times throughout his career. This sometimes it's about retirement. Usually it's about who he's going to play for the following season. He often heads into summers with contract decisions. So, you know, this is kind of old hat for him. And that's sort of his default answer is take some time and think about it with my family. I happen to believe him. That he has not made up his mind on if he is going to retire or continue past 23 seasons. It's fun. LeBron was born in December of 1984, which is just a few months after Huey Lewis and the News released their hit single, If This Is It. And in that song, Huey Lewis says, "If this is it, please let me know. If this ain't love, you better let me go." And here we are asking LeBron, is this it?
1: And I suppose, Joe, as well, there's lots of different factors that will go into a decision for LeBron James in terms of A, his contract with the Lakers, but also the fact that his son plays there and they were able to make history there, you know, in the last season or so. How much do you think that may impact his decision, whether he continues playing, whether he stays at the Lakers, whether he goes to another team?
3: You know, Sarah,

0: I think that that is fair, and that's a good question. And I don't think a lot of people realize, certainly all over the world, but not even here in the U.S., that the Lakers hold a what we would call a an option on Bronny's contract for this coming year. His contract is only partially guaranteed, which essentially means there's a scenario where LeBron moves on either through retirement or to a different team, and the Lakers cut Bronny. And so I do wonder about that. But I fundamentally think that the question that LeBron has to ask himself is the work and the grind and the risk of injury and the time away from family and all the things that go into a 6 to 9 month NBA season. Is it worth it for the amount of money that he is going to be paid? Now, to you and I, several million dollars, of course, is great. But for LeBron, he's looking at making what we would say pennies on the dollar, substantially less money. And he's going to have to walk into a locker room next October, whether it's in Los Angeles or it's in Cleveland or wherever, and look around the room and see all these people who are making two and three times more than he is, knowing that he is the reason they're able to be paid that much. And I don't know if all of this is worth it enough to LeBron to be able to stomach that.
1: And just finally then, Joe, is he still good enough? Does his age come into this? If it doesn't play for the Lakers, is he good enough to play elsewhere? Is that a question?
0: He is good enough. He is not what he once was, but he is good enough to fill a role, and he acknowledged that last night. And so, he could help a team if he is a third, if he's the third best player on the team, he could really help that team win.
1: My thanks to Joe Vardon there for joining us on that story. Next to rugby union, where Georgian captain Mehrab Sharikadze, who led his team at the Rugby World Cup in 2023, has been banned from sport for 11 years. He was part of a secret scheme which helped national team players cheat anti-doping tests. Five other players have also faced bans of varying lengths. So let's get more on this from the BBC's Mike Henson. So what exactly did he admit to?
2: Hi Sarah, a very interesting case. Mehrab Sharikadze has basically been found guilty of supplying urine to three of his teammates on three separate occasions to pass anti-doping tests. But the case is kind of a bit broader than that, in that it kind of the investigation revealed a wider scheme where Georgia's anti-doping officials would tip off the team doctor that they were coming in to conduct these tests. She would then send a message on the team's group chat to say anti-doping tests were coming in and sort out exchanges of urine for players who were concerned they wouldn't pass those tests with players who were sure they would, to get around possible bans and suspensions.
1: He's been banned for 11 years from the sport. There have been others that were also involved that have been banned for various lengths of time. And obviously, there was involvement around the 2023 World Cup. What sort of impact is this all going to have on the players now?
2: Well, I think for the players involved, all their careers are done at the top level, effectively. The bans are long. Sharikadze's got an 11-year ban, but there's a 6-year ban in there and 3 3-year bans. And it's difficult to see from a sort of reputational point of view, them being reintegrated into the Georgian team. But back home in Georgia, Sharikadze's still a big hero. It was interesting to see since his ban, he has called time on his rugby career and switched into mixed martial arts. And he appeared on a card in Tbilisi in November and was greeted to the ring in just amazing scenes of

0: I think his reputation in Georgia is probably still pretty strong. Sort of outside of that, an 11-year ban for an anti-doping offence is a hard one to have on your record, I think, internationally.
1: Thanks to the BBC's Mike Henson there. You are listening to Sport Today on the BBC World Service with me, Sarah Mulcairns. Now, Matt Beard was regarded as one of the most successful and beloved managers in women's football. And next week, he will be inducted into the WSL Hall of Fame. He led Liverpool to back-to-back Women's Super League titles in 2013 and 2014. And in his second stint with the club, he oversaw their promotion back to the WSL from the Championship. His death at the age of 47 last September shook the world of football and beyond. We're going to hear from his family now, and I must warn you that some of what you're about to hear you may find distressing. It also includes discussions around suicide. If children are listening, you may want to turn the radio down for the next few minutes. Matt is believed to have taken his own life, although an inquest is yet to conclude. His wife Debbie says she would not wish the impact of Matt's death on her worst enemy and has urged football to introduce regular mandatory mental health checks for managers so that no more families have to suffer the same pain.
2: Matt was, he was there for everybody and he hated letting people down. We would often get players coming over from foreign countries and they would be invited to our house to come and stay with us so they found their feet. And had accommodation, but he'd make sure that they was okay and that they had everything that they needed and they felt welcome, and that was just what Matt was.
3: And I think people always appreciate how hard it is to be the family of a football manager.
2: The managers tend to be overlooked. When it's good, it's good. When it's not so good and they're losing games, the pressure is on. The pressure is on from the fans, from the players, from high above. They need to sell the seats. They need to, there's a huge pressure for managers.
4: Yeah, only when something happens that all this love comes out, but it should have been way before. You know, you don't see many people congratulating managers on a win. When they get a loss, they get battered online. And then if they win, nothing. I just find it ridiculous. There should be more love for the managers out there.
3: Do you feel like football let Matt down?
2: Yes.
3: You think about how much he gave to the game?
2: Yes, very much so. Very much so. But he didn't always voice... I could see it, but he didn't always voice it, how he was feeling. There's a person, there's a human being behind the manager, whatever player. There's a human being there and people have feelings, and just be kind to one another. And just want to keep Matt's name alive and keep talking about Matt.
3: How would you both like Matt to be remembered?
4: Love and care.
2: Yeah. He's, from what I hear, has been very influential on a lot of people. But yeah, just remember him as he was. Always had a laugh, cheeky. Had lots of sayings, didn't he? One of his ex-players. She made lots of little key rings of all Matt's sayings. So we had those at the funeral. But yeah, cheeky chappy, the Del Boy of football.
3: That's his legacy, isn't it?
2: It is. Yeah, Del Boy of football.
1: Well, that was Matt Beard's wife, Debbie, and his son, Harry, speaking to the BBC's Joe Curry. Matt's brother, Mark, says managers are under so much pressure that being honest about their mental health is difficult.
5: He was, as a kid, as he was as an adult, he was, like, always a cheeky chappy, always made you laugh. Obviously, he's my little brother, so followed me everywhere. He looked up to me in terms of if I was out playing with older friends, like, he'd want to be tagging along. And... yeah, he's just an incredible kid, and he grew up to be a loving, kind father as well.
3: Do you think he knew how adored he was?
5: That's the toughest thing. Like he probably didn't, and it weren't like I said at his funeral that I wish he knew how much he was loved in final moments, because he probably felt the world was against him, and it wasn't. It's just that in a bad moment, I did try getting him help at times. But I could see that he was struggling. We all think like we're superhuman as managers and you could just get on with everything. But deep down, like

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1: 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Some other sports news to bring you now. Rory McIlroy is determined to enjoy the perks of life at the top of golf as he targets more major glory at this week's US PGA Championship. The 37-year-old clinched back-to-back Masters titles last month, and he arrives in a Aronimink Golf Club bidding to become just the fifth player since 1960 to win the first two majors of the year. Meanwhile, Matt Fitzpatrick will be aiming to end the 107-year wait for an English winner at the championship. With only Scottie Scheffler, McIlroy and Cameron Young above him in the world rankings, Fitzpatrick believes his game is in a better place than when he won the US Open in 2022.
2: 2022 was my kind of golden period that I sort of said for two, 3 years afterwards that this was always the best period I'd ever played. But obviously the start of this year has definitely eclipsed that because of obviously A, the results, but B, just, you know, the underlying numbers themselves.
1: Let's end the show with some boxing. The brand new episode of our More Than the Score podcast unpacks the life of Russ Anber, who has spent nearly 50 years as one of boxing's most respected trainers, cutmen and broadcasters. We spoke to Russ about how he operates in one of sport's most pressurised environments, and in light of Daniel Dubois' victory over Fabio Wardley at the weekend, he knows when it's time for a fight to stop. Here is the BBC's Adi Adedoyin.
3: I was ringside for Fabio Wardley against Daniel Dubois, and that's raised a lot of questions because some people feel that maybe Wardley should have been pulled out a couple of rounds before the fight was stopped. How difficult is it for you in that moment as a trainer, as a cutsman, when the fighter is still willing and you've got a brave fighter like Fabio Wardley, but you understand that the risk is building?
4: Bro, I'm a proponent of getting the fighter out. You know, I'm somebody who I don't want to test. I don't want my fighter to have to get knocked out or have to be the one to tell the referee I've had enough, because he's brave. He's going to keep going. I want to protect my man. So, I mean, I have examples in my own career, whether it's Otis Grant against Roy Jones or David Lemieux against Rubio. I stopped it.

0: eyes on this, and I'm looking at this, and I'm saying, Fabio, why is your hand down by your waist inviting the right hand to just continuously land against you, you know? And I think even Usyk, in two fights, he kept his hands up against Daniel Dubois because we respected the power that Dubois brings to the game, you know? And he's strong and he's powerful. He's not overly fast, you know? He's not a smooth on his foot, you know? He's not a fancy dancer, right? He comes to fight, and the one thing he has is power. You need to show that man the respect he deserves with that power and have those hands up and protect yourself, because when you can protect yourself, your offense will improve. But if you're not protecting yourself, you're going to get hit time and time again. And it hurt me to see Wardley with his hand always down, always down, always down, and getting hit with the right hand and not getting the left hand up. And that's the thing that I think he should have been defending against in order to land his own punches.
1: Should he have been pulled out?
0: Look, I hate to second guess guys, and I'm not trying to badmouth, and I don't want to badmouth anybody. The trainers did what they did, but based on what I saw and the amount of rounds that he lost, yeah, I would say you have the rematch clause in place. Get him out there while he's healthy. The only rounds you've won was the two rounds in which you scored the quick knockdowns. And after that, you might have not even won a minute of the fight, of a round up to that point. So, you know, gather it up, keep your guy healthy, repackage it, and then you can get him back in the rematch. You know, live to fight another day. Sometimes you got to swallow that pride and live to fight another day. So, yeah, I guess, you know, from little I know and knowing Fabio and, you know, having seen him fight before, which he was brilliant against Joseph Parker, you know, but he was losing against Justice Huni. So you got to evaluate and say, okay, do we get him out and get the next payday? You don't want the opponent to already beat your guy before the rematch has even happened. You know, he's beaten him before he softened them up even before the rematch happens. That's not a good recipe, I don't think.
2: I guess it's always difficult for a trainer because you have certain conversations with your fighter in the lead up to it. I know when Deontay Wilder was stopped in the second fight against Tyson Fury, he ended up sacking his trainer because he felt he shouldn't have stopped it. When you pulled out David Lemieux against Marco Antonio Rubio, you did it because you thought he'd had enough.
0: I knew his preparation, you know, I knew what

0: me. I tell the fighter what to do. So if I'm the chief second in the corner, and I call the shots when it comes to something like that. And I worked with Deontay Wilder for 6 years. I know Mark Breland very well, you know. And I think if it wasn't for Mark Breland, there may not have been a third fight. So, in fact, Mark Breland, you know, saved his fighter for the third fight. And Deontay, you know, almost pulled it off in the third fight, right? If you let Fury finish the job, that's just Deontay's own ego, you know, about this business. I want to die in the ring, you know, and this kind of stuff. Like, no one wants to die in the ring. You know, you can say what you want. You don't want to die in the ring. And that your trainer's job is to save you from that. And to pursue your career and make you as much money as you can and get you the best fights possible, that's his job. So Mark Breland, of course, you know, did the right thing, and it made the rematch and it made the controversy. You know, he wasn't doing it to hurt Deontay. He was doing it to help Deontay. So I think that a trainer bears, that's why I very rarely blame a referee for not stopping a fight, because the corner has the power to do so. So when the corner has the power to do so, get your guy out of there.
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10: Good morning, this is ABC News with David Rollins. A tax cut for workers and a major shake-up to how housing investments are taxed are the headline policies of this year's federal budget. Political reporter Evelyn Manfield has the details.
11: Treasurer Jim Chalmers is promising 13 million workers an ongoing tax offset of $250 a year, but it won't start until mid-2028. The $6.4 billion pledge will be paid for by an overhaul of the way investments are taxed. From next year, only new builds can be negatively geared, but homes currently under that arrangement will be exempt. The current 50% capital gains tax discount will be gone from mid-next year too. Instead, tax will apply to the profit made minus inflation, with a minimum 30% tax rate. The current discount can still be used for new homes and the gains made on property and shares up until next July. It's a broken promise, but according to the government, necessary to help get more young people into the housing market.
10: Shadow Treasurer Tim Wilson says the changes to property tax will only worsen the country's housing crisis.
12: They're built on a house of broken promises. We have higher taxes, lower living standards and fewer homes in this budget. And we know explicitly that the measures the government is introducing is going to reduce the volume of housing supply by 35,000 over the next decade. That's not how you get young Australians into new homes.
10: However, Treasurer Jim Chalmers says he's proud the federal government is taking intergenerational challenges seriously. The budget papers say Australia's tax settings are making it harder for younger Australians to get ahead and that they face greater economic barriers than many generations preceding them. It's prompted the government to undertake tax reform to benefit young people. Mr. Chalmers says addressing intergenerational inequity has been a focus within the budget.
13: The easiest thing in the world would be to leave this all unattended, to continue to defend the status quo, even though we know that younger people are getting a raw deal in this country. And that's one of the things I'm proudest of in this budget, is we're taking some difficult steps, some political risky steps to address that.
10: The budget papers show that high inflation is likely to persist in Australia.

0: until next year. With more on this, here's political reporter Romy Stevens.
1: Treasury's forecasting inflation will peak around 5% this year due to the Middle East war before dropping to 2.25% mid next year, which is within the Reserve Bank's target band. The recovery assumes that global oil prices decline from the middle of this year and stabilise within 12 months. But if the conflict continues and the price of oil doubles, inflation could reach 7.25%. While Australia avoids a recession in all scenarios modelled by Treasury, inflationary pressures are expected to slow economic growth. It's been revised to a sluggish 1.75% next year before rising again.
0: In other news, Britain's Deputy Prime Minister David Lammy has thrown his support behind Sir Keir Starmer as dozens of his MPs call on him to stand down. The BBC's Harry Farley has the latest.
2: Sir Keir Starmer, for now, is defiant. In a message to Cabinet, he said, "The country expects us to get on with governing. That is what I'm doing." He added the party has a process for challenging a leader and that has not been triggered. Under Labour's rules, a fifth of its MPs, currently 81, must nominate a candidate. More than 80 have called on Sir Keir to step down, but they disagree on who should replace him. At the same time, more than 100 Labour MPs have signed a statement saying this is no time for a leadership contest.
0: British media outlets are reporting that Sir Keir will meet Wednesday morning local time with Health Secretary Wes Streeting, one of the leading contenders to replace him. A senior diseases outbreak advisor to the World Health Organization says the WHO and countries involved are working around the clock in response to the hantavirus outbreak. There are now 9 confirmed cases from the MV Hondius, which set sail from Argentina last month. A Dutch hospital has quarantined 12 staff members after samples from a hantavirus patient were handled without protocol. Dr. Aileen Marty, a senior advisor to the WHO's Global Outbreak Alert and Response Network, says that socioeconomic factors also need to be considered.
3: To prevent the One Health issues that would happen, by that I mean not just the fact that there's rodent and humans involved, but also the fact that there is a socio and economic component to letting this thing go out of control that we simply cannot do.
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9: Hello, this is Sporting Witness from the BBC World Service. I'm Josephine McDermott. If you're not new here, you can skip this bit, but if you are, welcome. We take you back to a moment in sporting history by speaking to the people who were there. Episodes are just 9 minutes long, so if it sounds like the kind of thing you'd like to listen to, why not subscribe and turn your push notifications on? Now, imagine creating a swimsuit so good it had to be banned. That's what Jason Rance and his team did ahead of the Beijing Olympic Games in August 2008.
10: The world's elite swimmers describe the Speedo Laser Racer suits as out of this world.
11: It really feels like part of your body when you put it on.
12: It feels so streamlined through the water. You feel like you're just cutting through the water.
11: When you put that big suit on, it's fantastic to know that I'm wearing the best suit in the world.
13: It's sleek, it's snug, and it's swimming's new secret weapon. The Speedo LZ Racer sounds like a luxury supercar, but in fact, it's the world's fastest swimsuit, taking the swim world by storm.
9: It's all very dramatic. That's what you heard at the time. The promotional launch, the media's response. But we're going to delve into the secrets that led to this historic sporting creation. 20 years ago, all those involved in the Speedo Laser Racer, including the athletes, were sworn to secrecy. But now Jason can reveal what they didn't want the world to see. And it starts at a centre for elite athletes in Australia's capital, after a quick trip to a DIY store to buy some tape and black sheeting. That was the day the world's fastest swimmer, Michael Phelps, got to wear the world's fastest swimsuit for the first time.
14: We all trundled off to the Australian Institute of Sport in Canberra
5: and all kind of secret squirrel, had all the windows of the 50 meter pool blacked out with black tarpauling so the press couldn't sneak a peek. I distinctly remember him diving in and then seeing him kind of streamline under the water with, you know, some of the bubbles kind of coming off his body in the suit, and then popping up and had a massive smile on his face. And he just said, "Oh, look, this feels amazing." And I remember him saying, "I feel like a rocket off the wall" when he did his turns.
6: I felt like a rocket, like whenever, like right when I hit the water, I felt like a rocket. So I felt unreal. Can't wait to race in it.
9: Athletes wearing the swimsuit would shatter 30 world records in the space of 3 months. But the man behind the global research and development didn't have the experience you might expect.
5: I was probably a bit of a left field candidate because I didn't have a background in swimsuit design or, you know, as an athlete. I can swim, but I'm not a serious athlete. But yeah, I was lucky enough to get the job and ended up starting with Speedo in May 2005 up in Nottingham, which is in the East Midlands of the UK.
9: The Olympic Games punctuate life in the swimwear industry, the occasion where new products can be launched in front of a global audience. Jason started just after the 2004 Athens Games, and Speedo's swimsuit, the FS2,

0: occasion where new products can be launched in front of a global audience. Jason started just after the 2004 Athens Games, and Speedo's swimsuit, the FS2, hadn't exactly made a splash.
1: The FS2, I think I can say, wasn't the same bang that the Fasken in 2000 made. And so it really was a kind of race from when I started in May 2005 to have a suit fully developed and ready for the Olympics in August 2008. And in fact, the trials began at the beginning of 2008. So you really, it was a kind of sprint for 2.5 years to get something completely developed by then.
0: Time to get more people on board then, and they came from unusual places, including a space agency.
1: Once we were clear about what it was we were trying to achieve, we then built up a great global team of partners. A key element was, can we help reduce the level of skin friction drag, so surface drag on the body of the swimmer, through the design of the right kind of fabrics? We ended up working with NASA in the States. We were using their flat plate testing machine to test different kind of fabrics because the rules of aerodynamics and hydrodynamics are fairly similar. We then wanted to reduce the total drag created by the body of an athlete in a swimsuit. So much as, you know, a car firm might use a wind tunnel to do that, we wanted a, let's call it a water tunnel, what they call a water flume. And we found out that the largest water flume in the world was at that stage in Otago University in New Zealand.
0: To reduce drag caused by seams, joins were ultrasonically welded by specialists from Portugal. In the design process, the bodies of 400 athletes around the world were scanned. So what did all these parts look like when they were together?
1: You've basically got straps around your shoulder and then covering your full body down to your ankles. And the base colour was a very black, tightly woven fabric. Within that core, we then built in what we call an internal core all around your torso and your hips, which was engineered to help keep your hips high in the water. So we knew the hot spots where drag builds up in a swimmer's body, so, you know, chest, buttocks, thighs. And therefore, if you looked at the suit, you'd have what we call laser panels, which is this very, very thin polyurethane material akin to what you have in a swim cap, which we then placed a very thin laminate on those areas of the body. So some people said it looked a little bit like a stormtrooper.
0: FINA, the sports governing body, approved the design for use. And on the 9th of August 2008 in the National Aquatic Centre, or Watercube, the world got to see the stormtrooper suits in action.
1: Yeah, I remember getting to Beijing and it was hugely exciting. There was an area by the pool where we could go and help the swimmers if they needed our help. We were sitting up in the stand and we were pretty near Michael Phelps. His mother was there and I think his sister. Everyone was just hugely excited. Obviously, you know, for Michael, his Olympics, his expectations were very high. And, you know, as an athlete, leaving aside the whole question of suits. So I was excited but a bit nervous because swimmers are putting their trust in us as an R&D team. When Michael Phelps won his first gold, it was amazing.
2: Well, swimming's new Speedo racer swimsuit is causing a stir worldwide after 10 world records were broken wearing the space age costume.
0: The US's Michael Phelps made sporting history, winning each one of his 8 swimming events. Athletes in the swimsuit went on to win 94% of the golds on offer and broke 23 of the 25 records set in the water cube.
1: We had a big kind of Speedo athletes party and that was great. So one of the few times literally they could let their hair down now that their races were over. I actually remember meeting Ian Thorpe, you know, who'd been the kind of star of the 2000 Olympics, wearing an Adidas suit. So I remember kind of having increasingly lively debate with Thorpe around the merits of the different suits, etc.
0: On Sky News in Australia, former champion Mark Tonelli had this to add.
3: They're supposed to be the latest technology, but some of the older swimmers have been having a bit of a laugh and just we're wondering when they're going to legalise flippers, as a matter of fact, because those suits make them go pretty fast.
1: What happened after Beijing was a lot of copycat suits very quickly were brought to market. And in my view, unfortunately, the rules went out the window and it was a free-for-all. Some of the materials used, in my view, weren't compliant because, you know, there was neoprene being used, which is inherently buoyant. And so I think the genie was out of the bottle, and unfortunately what should have happened was the same level of rigor should have been applied to

0: or the new suits coming to market, instead of which the floodgates were opened.
1: The sports governing body decided enough was enough and banned the high-tech suits.
2: We have to consider that the industry and the developments are there, the technology is there. Our goal is to control it as much as we can.
3: Some described the laser racer as a form of technological doping. What was your response to that?
0: Oh, look, I think it's a great quote. If you look at any sport, you know, tennis, at Wimbledon, you know, everyone's using, I'm out of date, but everyone's using carbon graphite rackets versus, you know, 100 years ago, they were using bamboo. You know, the runners used to use Dunlop volleys, and now they're using step-enhancing carbon fibre-enforced running shoes. So technology for me is part of a sport, but the fundamental thing is, I think, as long as the rules are clear and you play within the rules, it's not an issue.
3: The high-tech bodysuits were banned in 2009. Jason Rance is now the CEO of a medicinal cannabis company in Melbourne, Australia. He was speaking to me, Josephine McDermott, for Sporting Witness.

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1: I don't think there are any rules, HG. I think it's just a feel thing. You know what it's like.
0: Bludging on the Blind Side with Roy and HG on ABC Listen.
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0: Yeah, we're getting to know a lot of NRL and NRLW players this year, and we've heard from Josh King from the Melbourne Storm, Max King from Canterbury Bankstown, and now it's Cronulla Sutherland's NRLW fullback. She's an excitement machine. Have you seen her tries in the under-19s Origin and the Indigenous All-Stars game earlier this year? I speak of Jada Taylor. She's on the line, the Sharks fullback. How are you, Jada?
1: I'm better now I've had that little intro.
0: Well, all you have to do, I remember watching live that Women's Origin try, and also you won in the Indigenous All-Stars game. That's not a bad rep to have, is it? Scoring some of the most sensational tries in Women's League history.
1: It is. It's nice to hear it when it's put like that, but I certainly need to do a little bit more sometime soon.
0: All right, well, let's get into this, getting to know you, Jada Taylor. What nickname do you have?
1: Oh, I've got a couple, probably some that aren't super nice, but JT's been the main one. I don't know if I like it in rugby league. It's a lot to live up to, that nickname.
0: Yeah, it feels like it's been taken.
1: Yeah, I feel like I might know someone who's already got that one.
0: What else you got then?
1: I don't know. Some of the girls and stuff will say things like chihuahua, anything that's like little nippy.
0: Chihuahua?
1: Honestly, one girl's called me that before, but I think it's just because I'm so used to yelling at them from the back of the field.
0: I like that nickname. It suits a fullback. Do you have a middle name?
1: Yeah, certainly. I'm not letting that go.
0: Yeah.
1: Lee. L-double E.
0: Jada Lee Taylor. What was the first job you ever had?
1: Working for the Sharks is probably the first one I've had, but I actually worked at a car wash when I was really, really young. One of my friend's dads owned it, so a little bit of pocket money there.
0: Nice. What was, speaking of cars, the first car you owned?
1: Oh, the first car, it was a hand-me-down. Everyone in my family had it, but my great-grandmother's, like, Toyota Corolla from way back when.
0: Ah, there you go. Nice. Old school. When did you fall in love with rugby league, Jada?
1: I honestly can't remember. I was born into a rugby league family and I started playing when I was 5, but definitely loved it before I started even playing.
0: And, you know, women's rugby league, I guess it's different to speaking to some of the blokes from the NRL. When did you realise that you could not only play rugby league at this level but make a career out of it?
1: Yeah, it's funny. I think I grew up as a kid thinking that I was going to be the first girl to play with the boys, which certainly wasn't going to be the case. I'm small even for a girl, so I don't know how that would have went. But, you know, obviously the NRLW started, and that was probably the first time I thought, oh, I want to have a crack at this one day. So I was playing rugby sevens at the time, but finally got to come back to the greatest game of all. So I'd say 2018 was sort of the first time I thought, yeah, we might be able to make something out of this.
0: What is the best piece of advice you've ever been given?
1: Ooh, for me personally, I think the best advice I've ever gotten is just to smile more. It's contagious, and if you can brighten someone's day by smiling, then why wouldn't you?
0: You sound like you've always got a smile on your face.
1: Look, I won't lie, I do.
0: There you go, even for a chihuahua at the back. What's an achievement of yours that you're most proud of?
1: I think getting to this point from something I'm proud of, overcoming a lot of injuries and stuff like that. I think I'm most proud of making it from where I'm from in Tamworth. I think whenever I come home, it's really special for girls out here. I guess have something to look up to or to look forward to, I guess, making it from the country.
0: Do you have a favourite sport other than rugby league?
1: Yeah, I actually am a huge tennis fan.
0: Are you?
1: I'm a massive tennis fan. Love it. Been Australian Open a couple of times. Can't wait to go back next year.
0: Oh, no, it's the best. I've been lucky to work there the last 3 years. It is outstanding. Who's your favourite player?
1: Ooh, as a kid growing up, it was definitely Roger Federer. Mm-hmm. Now, I don't know, I think I'm an Alcaraz fan now.
0: He's pretty cool. It's pretty damn cool.
1: It's pretty cool.
0: Was it 6 majors already? What about TV? What was your favourite television show as a kid?
1: Oh, I was a Disney Channel kid, but I don't know. I think I love movies. I loved all the Shreks and stuff like that. So I think I was more of a movie kid, to be honest.
2: That was really scary. And if you don't mind me saying, if that don't work, your breath certainly will get the job done, because you definitely need

0: some Tic Tacs or something, because your breath stinks.
1: Well, I was going to ask you about movies. So is Shrek your favourite movie of all time?
2: One of, I would say probably like The Benchwarmers or something like that is probably my favourite movie of all time. But yeah, I definitely love the Shreks and stuff too.
3: You got to videotape it next time so I can see.
4: Buddy, just come with us.
3: No.
5: It's not that scary. And you could use a little sun, trust me.
3: Outside bad. The sun's scary. He's not my friend. He wants to hurt me. Safer.
4: I know, sun bad, you cuckoo.
1: All right, something people may not know about you, Jada Taylor, your friends or teammates, do you have a hidden talent?
2: Oh, I don't really know. I'm too loud to have a hidden talent. I think anything I'm good at, I let people know about. I would say, I can juggle, okay. I've just learned how to juggle.
1: Now, hang on. You are now the second juggler I've spoken to after Max King, who reckons he can juggle seven balls at one time.
2: Okay, well, I cannot do that. I take it back. Maybe it's not a hidden talent.
1: Well, how many balls can you do? Because I'm impressed with anything above one.
2: Well, no, I can do three, but I can walk and talk and stuff while I'm doing it.
1: Yeah, so that's cool. Is a talent. That's a talent. I'll give you that one. What's your signature dish if you are a chef of any note?
2: Ooh, recently I've been loving making like a Mexican bowl, but I would say my signature dish is probably doing like a potato bake.
1: Okay, nice. So if you're making that potato bake, hosting a dinner party, and you can invite three people, alive or dead, who is on the Jada Taylor invitation list?
2: Gosh, this is hard. I think I'd go Roger Federer. I just said him. He'd be cool to have. And then I'd probably have my gran.
1: Nice.
2: And, oh, gosh. I don't know. The third one I'm not sure about yet. I'm not sure. I'll get that.
1: I'll come back to you then. Okay. So we've got Roger Federer and your gran so far. Does anything scare you in particular?
2: Oh, this is probably a little bit deep, but I'm really scared of losing loved ones. I think that's a pretty crazy, yeah.
1: Okay. What is your favorite? Oh, do you have a third one yet or not for your dinner party?
2: No, not yet.
1: No, okay. Well, stand by. where do we find you on a day off? What are your hobbies?
2: Ooh, I'm a little bit of a homebody. I love watching TV shows. I'd love to love the beach, but I'm a country girl at heart. So definitely having brekkie or something with the girls at one of the local granola cafes.
1: All right. Now, your favourite hobbies, apart from watching TV and going to cafes?
2: I've just started reading. I've just got my got a Kindle off my mum for my birthday last year.
1: Oh, it's the best.
2: Just started reading.
1: It's the best. I'm not sure I would have liked one at 22, but I love it now at 100,000 years old. Do you have a favourite band or singer, Jada?
2: Ooh, I always go back to, I really love old Jason Derulo songs, not the new ones. I hate the new ones, so you've got to be really specific when you tell people that I like old Jason Derulo songs.

0: Okay. What's the best concert you've ever been to?
1: A few years ago, I went to Ed Sheeran. He was amazing.
0: Okay. Yeah, he gets a lot of votes, Ed Sheeran.

0: Your favourite holiday destination?
1: Recently, it's definitely been Bali. I think you can do whatever you want when you go over there. If you want to chill out, you can. And if you want to party a little bit, you can.
0: You can do anything you want. That has me intrigued. What about a bucket list destination?
1: Oh, I definitely want to do all of Europe. I know that covers a lot of areas, but I think that would be pretty cool to do Europe. It's just in footy season, which is annoying.
0: Yes.
1: Euro summer.
0: Yeah, true. Third person you'd invite to a dinner party.
1: I'm so stuck. I think Roger Federer and my gran would be two of the best.
0: I'm going to ask you one more time. Are you a reader? Do you like? You mentioned you've just started. Do you have an early favourite book or author?
1: To be honest, I've been reading a lot of the Colleen Hoover books. She's very famous at the moment, and she's

0: made a lot of movies and stuff. And like I said, I love some movies, so I've got to read the book now and watch the movie. I'm trying to be good and do it that way.
1: You said you're not really into going to the beach. If you next go to the beach, you'll see 85 trillion Colleen Hoover novels being read around the place.
0: Exactly. Or, I'm a sheep.
1: What's your best achievement when it comes to handiwork, if anything?
0: Gosh, I'm not. Honestly, I'd be lying if I said I was very handy. But I mean, I had to move out of home quite young, so I made a lot of flat tacks to set my house up.
1: There you go. All right, now some quick hits here. Firstly, who would you invite to dinner with Roger Federer and your gran?
0: I might say I should keep it rugby league, shouldn't I?
1: Whatever you want. This is your maybe dinner party. You are making potato bake.
0: I'll say GI. I think that would be cool.
1: All right, Greg Inglis, GI with JT. All right, what's your take on clowns? Great fun or terrifying?
0: Terrifying. I don't know how they'll ever market them towards kids. That's crazy to me.
1: Summer or winter?
0: My birthday's in winter, but I'm going to say summer.
1: Chocolate or vanilla?
0: Chocolate.
1: Sweet or savoury?
0: Savoury.
1: Peanut butter, crunchy or smooth?
0: Ooh, tricky. Crunchy.
1: And finally, this is the big one, Jada. There is only one right answer here.
0: I'm scared.
1: Tomato sauce, cupboard or fridge?
0: I'm not going to sit on the fence about it. I'll make a decision, but I honestly don't care. I'm going to say cupboard.
1: No, you were going so well.
0: No, I just feel like, I don't know, when it goes in the fridge, it's a little bit clumpy. I don't like that.
1: Read the label, Jada. It even tells you. Put it in the fridge. Oh, dear, you're going so well. Jada Taylor, so good getting to know you. Appreciate your time. Can't wait to watch you in the NRLW this year.
0: No, thank you so much for having me.

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5: 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Today we're bringing you the story of the most successful African Olympic athlete of all time. Nija Dalal Small has the story of the Zimbabwean swimmer Kirsty Coventry.
6: It's the summer of 2004. The world is celebrating the 100th anniversary of the modern Olympic Games, and the Olympics returns to Athens. Zimbabwe, one of the world's most divided and economically destitute nations, sends a small team.
7: We got to Athens. It was pretty dry and hot. The village had just been finished, so there were a few trees, but there wasn't much grass. But I just remember being so excited to be there.
6: Zimbabwe hadn't won an Olympic medal in 24 years. Swimmer Kirsty Coventry and her coach Kim Bracken didn't think they had a particularly good chance.
7: Right from the beginning, we never once spoke about medals. We spoke about times. If we can go your best time, then, you know, we could possibly place or final.
8: And how did you get into swimming in Zimbabwe? I mean, is it a popular sport there?
7: No, it wasn't a popular sport, but my mom and my granddad taught me how to swim when I was about 18 months old. My uncle swam for Rhodesia. I loved the water even from when I was a baby. Couldn't get enough of being in the pool as often and as much as I can. And then I joined my first little swim club when I was six. And again, it just kind of grew from there, the love and the passion.
8: What was it like to become a swimmer in Zimbabwe? What sort of facilities did you have access to?
7: So mainly we trained at schools. We have one 50-meter pool in the capital, in Harare. But we only really raced or used that pool for our swimming nationals.
6: In Athens, Kirsty is preparing for her first race.
7: Training during up to those last few days was going really well. And my first event was the 100-meter backstroke, and I just made the final. And so went into the race, and in the last 25 meters, just kind of pushed as hard as I could. I touched the wall, and I won a silver medal, and I think I surprised the commentators just as much as I surprised myself, because they didn't know who I was or where I was from, and they especially didn't know Zimbabwe and, you know, the country.
6: But when Kirsty won a second medal, the reporters were ready for her.
7: I won a bronze medal in the 200 individual medley, and on that race day, suddenly the commentators, the reporters, all knew about Zimbabwe. They were asking questions, which I think is part of the reason why the Olympic Games is so unique, is you're not just representing yourself and your sport, but your country, and people get to learn about it

0: And then came the day for Kirsty's strongest race, the 200-meter backstroke.
1: I think I had quite a sleepless night. Obviously, this time was super nervous because we'd never spoken about medals, and suddenly I had two, and now the pressure was a little bit higher. Going into the 200-meter backstroke, we were all very even. We were all had done similar times throughout the year, so it really was anyone's race. Athens, the stadium, was an outdoor pool, which reminded me so much of home, blue sky and cloud, and I think that put me at ease. I remember right before the race, it was very quiet. Before they kind of set us off, I just remember taking a deep breath and the last maybe 15, 20 meters where I really started to hurt. But something within me just said, no, just keep pushing, get your hand on that wall. I didn't want to look up at the scoreboard, so I looked over at Kim and her and one of my teammates. They were both jumping up and down and going absolutely crazy. I was like, okay, I think it's good news. And then I looked over and got to see that it was a gold medal, and it was very exciting. And I ran over and gave them a hug, and I think we all started crying.
0: The gold medal was a great moment for African swimming at the Olympics. And by winning three medals in total, she had single-handedly raised Zimbabwe's medal count from one medal back in the 1980s games to four. By the time of the next Olympics in Beijing in 2008, Kirsty and her coach Kim had set their sights even higher. She made four finals, and she wanted four wins. But in the 2008 games, in her first race, the 400 individual medley, she barely made it into the final. She came a very close second in that race, and she came second in her next two races as well. Despite winning three silver medals, she wasn't thrilled.
1: It was quite heartbreaking, frustrating, quite a bit of disappointment that I just couldn't get my hand on the wall.
0: Like in 2004, her last race of 2008 was her strongest, the 200-meter backstroke.
1: I looked over at Kim before I jumped into the water, and she gave me this big smile, and I thought, okay. The way the pool was set up, at the turning end of the pool, there was a big screen, and they were showing where everyone was. And I wasn't supposed to look, but I just couldn't hold myself back from lifting my head up. But I saw that I was in the lead, so I kept just pushing. And I saw my first 50 split, and it was way faster than where I should have been. So then I started panicking a little bit, like, oh gosh, I've overswum and I'm going to die.
0: Kirsty was in the lead, but American swimmer Margaret Holzer was closing in on her.
1: And again, lifted my head and saw it was me, and then she was really getting very close, and I just thought, swim as hard as you flipping can and touch that wall. And I did, and I touched the wall, and I'm just like hanging onto the diving block, and I haven't taken my goggles off yet, and I'm a bit nervous to look up. So I looked over at Kim again. She was just crying, and I looked up at the screen and saw that I'd won, and not only had I won, but I'd broken the world record, and that was just a huge sigh of relief.
0: By the end of the 2008 Games, Kirsty Coventry became Africa's most decorated Olympic athlete, with seven medals. On her return to Zimbabwe, she was given a hero's welcome. President Robert Mugabe gave her a total of $100,000 after her wins in the 2004 and 2008 Games, which she donated to charity.
1: The president has called me the golden girl of Zimbabwe, but for me it was the everyday person in the street just saying, you made us so proud. That's what's important.
0: What does it feel like to be so celebrated in Zimbabwe?
1: I'm so proud. I love my country. I love that I got to represent them at the highest sporting level. Africa and Zimbabwe is in my blood.
0: Kirsty is a white Zimbabwean, a minority in a country where the same president has said that all white Zimbabweans should, quote, go back to England.
1: I think in any country, there's always different issues. For Zimbabwe, there's been racial tensions, but, you know, when people see me, they see me as Zimbabwean. They don't see me as a white Zimbabwean. I'm just Zimbabwean, and that's one of the best things.
0: Despite her success, swimming is still not a popular sport in Zimbabwe. It's a landlocked country, so many poorer Zimbabweans never learned

0: to swim. When Kirsty retired after the 2016 Olympic Games, she decided to try to save lives in Africa by providing lessons.
1: We have lots of rivers and lakes and dams, and we've just had extremely high rains the last few months. It's taken homes, people have drowned. So swimming is a very important life skill. And if that is something that I can leave as part of my legacy, is making sure that communities have access to learning these life skills. And I just think it's something that everyone should have the right to be able to learn a life skill such as swimming.
2: The Zimbabwean swimmer Kirsty Coventry ending that edition of Sporting Witness from Nija Dalal Small. The programme was a Spark Lab production for BBC World Service. 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
4: Hello and welcome to Sporting Witness from the BBC World Service. Today, Ashley Byrne takes us back to Montreal 1976 and one of the most courageous acts in Olympic history.
5: As the national anthem played and the Japanese flag was raised, gymnast Shun Fujimoto accepted his gold medal alongside his fellow teammates at the 1976 Olympics in Canada. But his smile hid a terrible trauma. Inside, the 26-year-old was still in excruciating pain after breaking his knee and causing his joints irreparable damage.
6: I'd been injured in the very crucial first event of the optionals, but I couldn't tell anyone because of the atmosphere.
5: Shun Fujimoto had been brought up to follow the ancient Japanese tradition of self-sacrifice. So despite his serious injuries, he had carried on and helped his team to a historic fifth Olympic title.
6: It is the most dreadful experience that I can remember. I still feel my blood running cold every time I think back.
5: The Japanese had dominated the team gymnastics event at the Olympics through the 1960s and 70s. The teams of six all competed in every gymnastics exercise, with the best five performances counting.
6: We had won four times consecutively in the Olympics: Rome 1960, Tokyo 1964, Mexico 1968, and Munich in 1972. Our team consisted of three world champion gymnasts. Japan had a great reputation, both within Japan itself and across the world.
5: Bart Connor was in the US gymnastics side at the Montreal Olympics. He says he was really excited to be competing alongside the Japanese greats.
7: The world all-around champion was my hero in gymnastics, and his name was Shigeru Kazumatsu. He was the world champion in 1974. So I thought he was going to be one of the great leaders of the Japanese team, along with Sawao Kato and some of these other legends. Then, prior to the competition, Kazumatsu had an emergency appendectomy. So Shun Fujimoto, who was a reserve, an alternate for the team, was asked to step up and compete for his team.
5: With every team member making a vital contribution, it was now even more important that up against a determined Soviet Union, everyone, including Shun Fujimoto, was at the top of their game. And everything was going well for Shun Fujimoto until he injured himself in one of the floor exercises.
6: Before going to my fourth routine, I needed to balance and dismount. I felt secure, as I had completed three of them perfectly, but this feeling made me careless. Then, when I dismounted, my knee bent the wrong way. But I pretended like nothing had happened and tried to act normally. I didn't say anything, but when I walked one step forward, I couldn't feel my leg. And I was checking my leg condition step by step as I walked to my chair.
5: Shun Fujimoto was in agony, but he didn't want anyone to know because he thought it would damage his team's chances if he had to break for treatment. So he kept the pain hidden and carried on. Next up, the pommel horse.
6: Japanese gymnasts were the worst at the pommel horse, and we'd received the lowest score for this in the last four consecutive Olympics. Our team had specifically concentrated on training for the pommel horse. So, if I, the starter of the event, made a mistake, the result would be...

0: sounded terrible. So I tried to forget my leg injury and just concentrated on the pommel horse event. Fortunately, I started the event and won 9.5.
1: Despite his injuries, Shun Fujimoto had survived the pommel horse. The next event was the rings.
0: The moment I dismounted from the rings, I heard a horrible squish sound from my leg. My leg completely bent the wrong way, inside. I managed to fix my leg straight before I dismounted on the floor. If I had leaned when I dismounted, my leg would have bent forward.
1: Despite aggravating his injury, Shun Fujimoto managed to keep his balance and achieve the best rings score of his life. But the pain was now obvious to everyone in the arena.
2: You just cringe when he lands and you see his knee buckle. No one knew the severity of his leg injury prior to him jumping up to the ring. So when you hear it all after the fact, it even becomes more heroic.
1: By now, even Shun realized he needed treatment. But as he prepared for the vault, his team doctors refused to give him painkillers, and he retired from the competition with three events left. Shun was devastated.
0: I felt more dead than alive. We'd lost the chance to win our fifth championship medal in a row, and it was all my fault.
1: And Mark Connor says Shun Fujimoto's departure did put tremendous pressure on his teammates.
2: The top five scores would count towards the team total. So for the rest of the competition, they were going to have to go with all five gymnasts. All scores would count with no buffer.
1: But to Shun's surprise, he returned from the medical room later to find his team celebrating.
0: They were jumping with their arms around one another. They said, "Shun-chan, we won!" I broke down into floods of tears, and every member of the team cried loudly for joy. They said, "We thank you. You woke us up and made us concentrate on our performance. We missed you, Shun-chan." Such comforting words made me cry more and more. I thought I wouldn't get to participate in the medal ceremony, but all the other team members wanted me there. They said, "We all united our strength to compete together, so we should all go together." So I walked halfway with their help, and then I walked myself to the Olympic podium, as I thought it might be embarrassing to be helped to get there.
1: U.S. gymnast Bart Connor says as the dust settled on the Japanese win, it slowly sank in what Shun Fujimoto had been through.
2: The next day I saw him sitting on a lawn chair

0: his teams. I mean, it started to take on this sort of epic proportions. You know, there's lots of gold medals that have been awarded since then, but it takes something truly epic to resonate all these years later, and this moment certainly is one of them.
1: But although Shun Fujimoto's courage earned him a place in the Olympic history books, it also ended his gymnastics career and left him with lasting ligament damage.
2: People around the world describe my effort as kamikaze, or samurai. I am not a samurai, and I don't have the spirit of Bushido or samurai, but they still described me so. And one of my relatives who works in the US told me later that their boss often gave Japanese workers a kick in the backside after the Olympics. They said, "You must learn from Fujimoto." At the time, I didn't realize my achievement was so influential worldwide.
3: Olympic gymnast Shun Fujimoto and Bart Connor were speaking to Ashley Byrne for that edition of Sporting Witness, which was first broadcast in 2016. It was a Made in Manchester production for the BBC World Service.

0: ABC News. Good morning, I'm Simon Lauder. The federal government says its major budget backflip will help 75,000 people buy their first home over the next decade. Here's political reporter Evelyn Manfield.
1: Treasurer Jim Chalmers says young Australians have been getting a raw deal, struggling to purchase their first home. So he's overhauling tax breaks for investors, despite the PM repeatedly ruling this out in the run-up to last year's election.
2: And these challenges will become more and more serious if we neglect them for longer.
1: If investors are already negatively gearing a property, they can continue to do so too.

0: to those who buy a new build. The government is expecting property prices to still grow, but at a slower rate. The budget also includes a $250 yearly tax break for workers from 2028.
1: Shadow Treasurer Tim Wilson says the Coalition does not support the major housing measures in the budget, but he says the opposition will back the $250 tax offset for workers, which will begin in 2028.
2: We do support this measure because ultimately Australians need to be able

0: outstripped by inflation.
1: The chief executive of Master Builders Australia, Danita Warne, says the government should have had a bigger focus on increasing housing supply.
2: We've seen a break of an election promise of putting up tax hikes on property, but more so, they have missed the opportunity of really turbocharging housing supply. And in fact, it feels like we're lucky to be in first gear.
1: In other news, Iran says its finger is on the trigger to resume fighting with the US and Israel in the event the fragile ceasefire in their war collapses. Here's Middle East correspondent Matthew Doran.
3: The US president said yesterday that the truce was on life support in a fiery response to what he labelled as a totally unacceptable position from Iran on the latest proposal to formally end the war. An Iranian government spokesperson has now said Iran is waiting with its finger on the trigger, even though its main outlook is towards a lasting peace. As has been the case ever since the ceasefire was first announced, the sticking points in negotiations are the future of Iran's nuclear ambitions and control over the Strait of Hormuz, with the Qatari Prime Minister once again calling for the shipping channel not to be weaponised in war.
1: The US President Donald Trump is on his way to Beijing for a high-stakes meeting with Chinese President Xi Jinping. Here's North America correspondent Lauren Day.
4: The highly anticipated summit between the two leaders was delayed because of the war in Iran and is widely expected to be overshadowed by it. China is a close ally of Iran, leading to speculation they could be called upon to help broker a peace deal. Donald Trump has dismissed that suggestion.
5: I don't think we need any help with Iran. We'll win it one way or the other. We'll win it peacefully or otherwise.
4: With his standing weakened both domestically and internationally from the war, President Trump will be hoping to discuss trade and is bringing with him more than a dozen big-name CEOs, including Apple's Tim Cook and Tesla CEO Elon Musk.
1: Russian President Vladimir Putin says his country will deploy its new Sarmat strategic nuclear missile at the end of this year, describing it as the most powerful in the world. The planned deployment of the missile, designed to deliver nuclear warheads to strike targets thousands of kilometres away in the US or Europe, follows years of setbacks and delays. Britain's Prime Minister is fighting for his political survival as more than 80 MPs call on him to go and four junior ministers resign. As Europe correspondent Catherine Diss reports, more than 100 other Labour members are backing Keir Starmer to stay.
6: The Prime Minister, Sir Keir Starmer, fronted his cabinet ministers at No. 10 Downing Street as he clings on to power after disastrous local elections. With no declared challenger to his leadership, Sir Keir told his cabinet he's going nowhere and is getting on with governing. It's less than 2 years since he swept his party to victory in a landslide, but his popularity plunge has been fuelled by a cost of living crisis, policy backflips and a lack of clear direction. But what really damaged him was his appointment of Lord Peter Mandelson as the UK's ambassador to Washington, knowing he had links to the late convicted sex offender Jeffrey Epstein.
1: Back home, and three people have blown up an ATM at the Queen Victoria Market in Melbourne. Police say the group used explosives to access the cash point on Victoria Street about 2:45 this morning, then ran away. However, officers found a man a short time later on nearby Peel Street and took him to hospital. They'll interview him later. You're up to date with the latest ABC News.
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10: Hello, welcome to the Sporting Witness podcast from the BBC World Service. Today we're taking you back to the first international games for disabled athletes, now known as the Paralympics. The games were held in 1960 and only wheelchair users were allowed to take part. In 2010, Mike Gallagher spoke to Margaret Morn, who was part of the first British team.
11: Now they're Olympic Games, and it's all run to proper Olympic standard. In those days, we didn't realise the enormity of it all and how it was going to develop.
12: In September 1960, 400 disabled athletes made history, taking part in the first Paralympic Games in Rome. Among them was Margaret Morn.
11: I had never

0: particularly been a great sportswoman at all, but I had spent almost a year in hospital having had a car accident which gave me a spinal injury. And in the hospital, in the spinal unit, every afternoon we had to do sport. It was very important as far as our rehab goes. And it was there that I got very interested in archery. And I didn't realise it at the time, but they were selecting then a team to go to Rome. It was purely in those days just for paralysed people. Everything took place in a wheelchair. You had to be in a wheelchair to compete. And we all had to have a medical exam as well, because when you're paralysed, it's very easy to get pressure sores through sitting and so on. And anybody who had any sign of a pressure sore, you had to have your bottoms examined to make sure you hadn't any red marks. I think one person was refused. He wasn't allowed to go because of this.
1: Margaret's hospital, the Stoke Mandeville Hospital in southern England, was in fact the birthplace of the Paralympics, which were all the idea of one man.
2: I founded the Games, which are called Stoke Mandeville Games, on a national basis in 1948. But these games...
1: The hospital's German neurologist, Dr. Ludwig Guttmann, believed those with disabilities needed to act and think positively, no matter what the challenges.
2: And ever since these International Stoke Mandeville Games, or as they are called popularly Paralympics, have become worldwide sports movement.
0: We called him Popper, actually. All of us who knew him called him Popper, Popper Guttmann. And he was a small, autocratic man. He was fairly fierce. I think probably some people were scared of him. But he became part of our lives. One little memory I have of him, it was quite painful at times, you know, when you break your back, and they used to put these awful sandbags against you to keep your spine straight. And I was lying there one day having a little cry to myself, and he just appeared and he said, "Well, you've got to get on with it, not be sorry for yourself." And that was a very good thing to say to me. I lived by that. You knew that he was a leader.
1: Guttmann's idea grew from helping injured soldiers after World War II. The Rome Games were the first ones open to non-war veterans. However, transferring Stoke Mandeville's therapeutic sports into the international arena would be a hit-and-miss affair.
0: There were 70 people in the team. Imagine we're all in wheelchairs. We had to be lifted into the coach physically. Then off we went to London Airport, and we had a chartered plane to take us there. So how were we going to get on this plane? Well, they had a forklift with a kind of wire cage thing, so it took four of us at a time.
3: This is a forklift that you use to carry goods?
0: Yes, that's right. They raised it up level with the plane. And then there again, we had to be lifted out of our wheelchairs, the chairs folded up, and they went in the hold and we were plonked into a seat. It took a long time. If you were put on first, you had to sit there for a long time.
1: The rough and ready transport was a sign of things to come. Rome had been host to the main Olympic Games earlier that year, but the Olympic Village was unavailable for the newcomers. Instead, they were given something far less convenient.
0: To our utter amazement, we pulled up outside these buildings on stilts, two flights up, and, oh, gosh, everybody's heart sank. They couldn't believe it, but evidently, only a week before we were due to go, the Italian Olympic Committee had said that they couldn't use the buildings that had been selected, which had lifts. And they even altered their sports ground. We couldn't go to a sports ground, which was near enough for us to push in our wheelchair.

0: chairs, we were going to be taken every day to one that was 40 minutes drive away across Rome. That was not a very good start.
1: Today's Paralympics can see thousands of people competing. In 1960, it was only a fraction of that. Even so, athletes showed a level of determination we've since become familiar with.
0: There were teams from all over the place. There were teams with only one or two people in, like Rhodesia. It's amazing. The Argentinians had actually gone by sea. It had taken them weeks to get there.
1: The competitors may have strained every sinew to be there, but when Margaret's archery event began, she found the game's organisation once again somewhat lacking.
0: You would shoot six arrows, and then a whole mass of walkers went heading off to the actual targets, and they took the score, came back, gave us our arrows, but never gave us our scores. You know, they weren't archers themselves, they were just volunteers. So I never knew where my arrows were going, what the score was. I had no idea.
1: It was not a promising situation. The British team had still not won any medals, and nothing the officials said gave Margaret any reason to think things had changed.
0: We packed everything up and so on. No idea what the scores were, nothing at all.
1: Evening came. Margaret was once again laboriously helped onto the team coach.
0: And then somebody said, "Where's Margaret Moore? She's needed." And I found out, to my total surprise, that I'd won the gold medal. And it was funny. And there was this podium already, you know, just like the Olympic Games ones. We had ramps to get on, little ramps. You know, the national anthem played, even though it was quite late in the evening at this stage. I am quite proud of it, I suppose.
1: Margaret Moore was Britain's first ever Paralympic gold medalist. She went on to compete in many more Paralympic and Commonwealth Games before she retired. And, of course, for the Paralympic movement too. Rome 1960 was just the start.
2: That was Mike Gallagher speaking to the Paralympic champion Margaret Moore, who died in 2020, aged 91.

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1: Go on a fascinating journey through the murky waters of history, memory, and the stories we tell ourselves. 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
5: Zero four three eight nine double two nine three six is the text line here on Grandstand. Jared Reed is an assistant with the Devils VFLW team. They played their first organised match a couple of nights ago against Carlton over in Melbourne. It was a 2-point loss, the result, but not a bad showing overall. The headline, though, unfortunately, a knee injury to captain Megan Gaffney, who does have a history with knee injuries. Jared Reed, welcome to you.
6: Thank you for having me.
5: Not a problem. What's the latest with Megan? Has she had the scans and what have they revealed?
6: Well, she did suffer a knee injury. The scans were completed yesterday and our medical staff are still waiting for those results to come through today. And once we get them, we'll know a little bit more about the extent of

0: Scans were completed yesterday, and our medical staff are still waiting for those results to come through today. And once we get them, we'll know a little bit more about the extent of the injury to Gaff.
1: Are you expecting some time on the sidelines?
0: Well, with any type of knee injury, there's always that recovery process. How that looks, we're in the unknown space at the moment, but she's surrounded by extremely well profession medical staff that the Devils have. So she's in really good hands. And as soon as we get those results, we'll actually have a plan moving forward.
1: Was it the same knee that she's ruptured the ACL in twice before?
0: Well, she's had two previous ACL injuries. I think this one might have been one of those knees, but I can't 100% say that that's correct. But any type of knee injury for any player, look, it's that unknown until we get the results.
1: And just on the incident and how it occurred, can you describe it for us and what actually happened?
0: Yeah, so Gaff was mid-wing, went for a mark, came down, just landed awkwardly, and then was assisted off the ground with our medical staff just for a precautionary measure.
1: Oh, we hope she's okay. She's a star captain of the team, and she's had the history, of course, but horrible timing if she has to miss some time with the first game coming up on Saturday. Let's talk about the game itself. First real full-blown hit out against an opposing side, low scoring, 2-point loss. What was the major takeaway from the clash against Carlton?
0: The major takeaway was our ability to actually test our game plan. Even though the scores were quite low, the ground was quite heavy, quite windy, but our offence and defence structure actually held itself in really good stead. And I think that was a validation under Georgia Walker that our game plan is good enough. And I think the players walked away knowing that, okay, what we've been training for since November, we can actually implement, and we're going to actually make this a really competitive season. So it was a really good hit out and validation.
1: We spoke to Georgia a couple of weeks ago at a press conference, and we asked her sort of what the team's identity might be. And she said that the goal for the team was to be the fittest team in the competition this year. It's a pretty lofty one, given it's your first season. Do you think that's a marker that you'll hit?
0: Well, I do. They've been training since November, and the fitness and the strength and conditioning that's been programmed with them through our staff has been outstanding. And the measures that we implement just for check-in points, for how they're running, for their endurance, for their strength, they're meeting their markers that have been set by Ross Bronson, the head of S&C. So they're tracking extremely well. And what was pleasing against Carlton, that we actually, the way in which we ran and we moved the football was actually consistent to actually what they're doing in the gym and on the track. So that was extremely good, I think, reassurance that we're on track to be one of the fittest teams.
1: We're about to hit the middle of May, and it's the game against Carlton is, I guess, the one and only sort of full practice match that this team will get before you launch into things next Saturday. How does that impact preparation ahead of what is an inaugural season in the VFLW? Just the one sort of full-blown before you get started?
0: I suppose you look at it from a state perspective that we're a single state and we're the only state outside of the VFLW program. So it's easier for other clubs in Melbourne to facilitate practice games against each other, whereas ours is logistically harder. But what we can validate is the way that we played. But our hit-outs against each other are the competitive mark in which we can actually validate how we're playing with our competitiveness, how we want to move the ball. We've had some scratch matches that have been planned since February. So that's just showing the girls that, A, what we've been training, actually they can do, and actually then doing it against Carlton was a big final tick for us. But logistically getting any more practice games against other VFLW teams, it's just too hard at this stage.
1: Yeah, it's a logistical challenge, I suppose, rather than, you know, a lack of desire or anything like that, because you'd be having, I guess, two or three prackies before you got into the real stuff in normal circumstances. You sort of spoke about on the eve of, you know, when the Devils VFL men's and the women's team was about to take flight, sort of going back into late last year, and there's some, you know, talk around the top echelons of the administration that this year would really be a learning year and a teething year, and there would be problems and speed bumps and things that would be navigated, because that's just the nature of, you know, the first year in a competition.

0: you know, at the end of your pre-season now, what are the things that you think you guys have nailed, and what are some of the things that maybe didn't work as well as you might have liked?
1: Well, you look back and you do a reflection, and we will probably in another 4 weeks into the season. I think the way in which the club in its foundation year, how it's organised the training facility at Brighton, how the Brighton Football Club has welcomed with open arms and also the community, the way in which the gym has been facilitated out there, you know, the health and wellbeing staff that support our players, and also the operational manager in Aaron Pidgeon, how he's been able to facilitate both programs running side by side as a start-up sort of business, and that's what it's like. So there's always those teething problems, but how we've actually been moving forward together as a club, it's been really beneficial, all buy-in from all players and staff. And you look at the program as it is now, we're still in our regional hubs where some players travel from the other end of the state, but that was always going to be the case for, you know, in its first year until there's plans for 2027 and what that looks like. So the travelling aspect, it sits there, but the players don't use that as an excuse. They actually use it as a motivation that we are different from other teams, where they might just be their community, where they come from, the surrounds, where our players put the effort in, and the reward, they can see that. And I think that's what separates us from the clubs on the mainland. Like, we are a whole state club.
0: Yeah, it's great, and it's definitely a unique point of difference that Tasmania has, and that we'll be talking about a lot. Just one last one on the VFLW program, a general one ahead of the round one hit out against Casey at North Hobart next week. Just must be a sense of anticipation and excitement given the length of this pre-season. As I mentioned, we're nearly in the middle of May, yet to play a game. There must be just nothing to get out there.
1: Look, it's been like we started in November, but there'd been planned blocks for training along the way, so the girls weren't over ready before they started. What's been pleasing is that the men haven't just said, "Look, it's just us at the moment." They've brought the girls' program along with them, in the learnings about their travel, you know, their game one, how that felt, and we'd be able to work really well together in that aspect. What I can say, come next week, that you will see a Tasmanian team of, it's going to be a pioneer first game VFLW, and the players are ready, and it's the whole state has embraced them, as well as the boys and the whole program. Like, it's pretty exciting, you know, and this girls program is paving the way for every Oz kicker, little girl that pulls on their boots. They now have an option, and they've got that love of the sport, and that's pretty unique.
0: One last one before I let you go. This came in from a texter a short time ago. I'm not sure if you're on hold as I read it out, but the texter Dale wanted me to ask you about your recollections of when you kicked 4 goals in the first 7 minutes of the statewide grand final back in the 90s for Clarence against Burnie. The commentator at the time, Andy Bennett, who's a great friend of the ABC, of course, said it was the most amazing start to a grand final he'd seen in any form of footy grand final Australia-wide ever. Can you take us back to that day at North Hobart Oval where you kicked 4 in 7 minutes?
1: I think my recollection of the day is a little bit hazy given the week that came after that we won it. But all I'll say is that sometimes the footy just bounces a certain way, and the footy gods just say, here's your opportunity. You can either take it or you can't.
0: Yeah, fantastic. No, I want to say 97 that was.
1: That was the year, correct. I'll give that to Dale. Well done.
0: Yeah, fantastic. I took a bit of a punt there because you guys seemed to win it every year back then. But, that's great memories from a bygone era. And, North Hobart Oval will be the scene of round one VFLW, which, of course, you'll be involved in as an assistant coach with the Devils against Casey on Saturday. Thanks so much for jumping on for a chat and giving us an update on all things VFLW.
1: Thank you for having me.
0: Jared Reid, their assistant with the Devils VFLW team, ahead of their first ever game against Casey this Saturday at North Hobart Oval. They went down by 2 points to Carlton in their first practice match a couple of nights ago.

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1: Will be chaired by a South Korean director, Park Chan-wook. BBC News.
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7: You are very welcome along to the programme with me, Sarah Mulkearns. We have lots to bring you, including has basketball star LeBron James played his last game. His LA Lakers team were beaten in the NBA playoffs to end their season. So we head to the US to get the latest on the future of one of the game's big names. We'll also explain why the former Georgia Rugby Union captain has been banned from sport for 11 years for his part in a secret scheme helping players to cheat anti-doping tests. And we will hear from Russ Anber, who spent nearly 50 years as one of boxing's most respected trainers, cut men and

0: broadcasters. He tells us all about operating in one of sport's most pressurised environments. But we will start the programme with the news that Jose Mourinho is in final negotiations to become Real Madrid's next head coach, 13 years after his first spell at the Bernabeu. The 63-year-old is the clear favourite and currently the only candidate that Real are in talks with. He would replace current head coach Alvaro Arbeloa, who only took charge in January after Xabi Alonso's departure. Mourinho has been manager of Benfica in Portugal since last September. Now, the Real Madrid president Florentino Perez called a news conference earlier. He announced in that he would open up another election round for his current position. However, he made no mention of Mourinho. Well, Juan Castro is a football journalist with Marca. He has been keeping across the story. So what has the reaction been to the news that Jose Mourinho might return to the club?
1: Very split, very, very divided. I will say 50% of the fans want Mourinho in again. 50% don't want Mourinho again in the Real Madrid. So it's very divided, very split. I will say that's a big problem for Florentino. It's finally Jose Mourinho is coming, because it's not going to be easy to manage this division between the fans. But, you know, Real Madrid is in a big crisis now, and the big name maybe to overshadow this crisis is Jose Mourinho, the special one.
0: And that one gets to a lot of the issues going. And what we hear about Real Madrid over the years is that the big egos in the dressing room, they're all big top players. But Jose Mourinho coming in also brings that level of authority. And how you manage all that to get the best out of them collectively on the pitch.
1: Yeah, probably that's the main reason, because Jose Mourinho is now in the mouth of every fan, and maybe Florentino Perez, because he needs a strong personality. He knows he needs a strong manager, let's say, to put the peace in between the players. So maybe it's not a tactical question. Maybe it's not a football question. Maybe it's just a control the behaves of the players so far.
0: Well, the former Real Madrid president Ramon Calderon isn't convinced that Jose Mourinho is the right man to solve the current issues at the club.
2: I know the facts. I know when Mourinho was here, the results were not the ones expected. Only one La Liga title in 3 years, no Champions League appearances in the finals. And what I know is what was the personality of the coaches who were successful with Real Madrid. The ones, I always say, the one with the iron fist in a velvet glove. Those who are able to convince the players what they do, not to impose anything to them. When you are dealing with top stars, is what works, not the whip. And they didn't want the protagonism, and maybe he can be the solution. But I don't think so. A great problem is that in this club, to win is an obligation. It's not a success of as it is in any other club in the world. So fans are very demanding. The club is very demanding in any sense. And the coaches who come here must deal with those egos and with the fans, the people who demand always to win titles, to win matches, to play well. That's very difficult. Just for you to know, in the last 65 years, only two coaches have been more than three consecutive years on that bench, Del Bosque and Ancelotti. Zidane was 3 years, then came back another 2 years. But consecutive years, only two. That means how difficult it is to be on that bench. And what I said before is that the coaches who have been successful here have been able to deal with the egos are those ones who didn't want to be the protagonists. They work convincing the players that what they did was the best.
0: Former Real Madrid president Ramon Calderon there on the news that Jose Mourinho is in final negotiations to become the Real manager. Now, next on Sport Today, to LeBron James and the questions over the

0: American basketball star's future. His LA Lakers side were knocked out of the NBA playoffs on Monday. They were beaten 4-0 by the Oklahoma City Thunder in the best of seven Western Conference semi-final. Now, the 41-year-old is the highest point scorer in the league's history. He's out of contract in the summer, and he was asked about his future on the court after the loss.
1: I mean, with my future, I don't know, obviously. I mean, it's obviously we're still fresh from, you know, obviously losing. You know, and I don't know. I mean, I don't know what the future holds for me, obviously, as it stands right now tonight. You know, I got a lot of time. I'll sit back like I think I said it last year after we lost, I think, to Minnesota, to go back and recalibrate with my family and talk with them and spend some time with them. And then when the time comes, I obviously, you know, you guys will know what I decide to do.
0: So that was LeBron James in a press conference after they exited the NBA playoffs. Let's talk to Joe Varden, who covers the NBA for The Athletic and joins us now on Sport Today. Joe, this question was always going to come, wasn't it, when the Lakers were dumped out. How did you feel he dealt with it?
2: Well, I've heard him say those same words a number of times throughout his career. This sometimes it's about retirement. Usually it's about who he's going to play for the following season. He often heads into summers with contract decisions. So, you know, this is kind of old hat for him. And that's sort of his default answer is take some time and think about it with my family. I happen to believe him, that he has not made up his mind on if he is going to retire or continue past 23 seasons. It's fun. LeBron was born in December of 1984, which is just a few months after Huey Lewis and the News released their hit single, If This Is It. And in that song, Huey Lewis says, "If this is it, please let me know. If this ain't love, you better let me go." And here we are asking LeBron, is this it?
0: And I suppose, Joe, as well, there's lots of different factors that will go into a decision for LeBron James in terms of, A, his contract with the Lakers, but also the fact that his son plays there and they were able to make history there, you know, in the last season or so. How much do you think that may impact his decision, whether he continues playing, whether he stays at the Lakers, whether he goes to another team?
2: You know, Sarah, I think that is fair, and that's a good question. And I don't think a lot of people realize, certainly all over the world, but not even here in the U.S., that the Lakers hold what we would call an option on Bronny's contract for this coming year. His contract is only partially guaranteed, which essentially means there's a scenario where LeBron moves on either through retirement or to a different team, and the Lakers cut Bronny. And so I do wonder about that. Mm-hmm. But I fundamentally think that the question that LeBron has to ask himself is the work and the grind and the risk of injury and the time away from family and all the things that go into a 6 to 9 month NBA season, is it worth it for the amount of money that he is going to be paid? Now, to you and I, several million dollars, yes, of course, is great.
0: Yeah.
2: But for LeBron, he's looking at making what we would say pennies on the dollar, substantially less money. And he's going to have to walk into a locker room next October, whether it's in Los Angeles or it's in Cleveland or wherever, and look around the room and see all these people who are making 2 and 3 times more than he is, knowing that he is the reason they're able to be paid that much. And I don't know if all of this is worth it enough to LeBron, yeah, to be able to stomach that.
0: Yeah, and just finally then, Joe, is he still good enough? Does his age come into this? You know, if he doesn't play for the Lakers, is he good enough to play elsewhere? Is that a question? Yeah,
2: he is good enough. He is not what he once was, but he is good enough to fill a role, and he acknowledged that last night. And so, yeah, like he could help a team. if he is a third, you know, if he's the third best player on the team, he could really help that team win.
0: My thanks to Joe Vardon there for joining us on that story. Next to rugby union, where Georgian captain Mehrab Sharikadze, who led his team at the Rugby World Cup in 2023, has been banned from sport for 11 years. He was part of a secret scheme which helped national team players cheat anti-doping tests. Five other players have also faced bans of varying lengths. So let's get more on this from the BBC's Mike Henson. So what exactly did he admit to?
3: Hi, Sarah. A very interesting case. Mehrab Sharikadze has basically been found guilty of supplying urine to three of his teammates on three separate occasions to pass anti-doping tests. But the case is kind of a bit broader than that, in that the investigation revealed a wider scheme where Georgia's anti-doping officials would tip off the team doctor that they were coming in to conduct these tests. She would then send a message on the team's group chat to say anti-doping tests were coming in and sort out exchanges of urine for players who were concerned they wouldn't pass those tests with players who were sure they would, to get around possible bans and suspensions.
0: He's been banned for 11 years from the sport. There have been others that were also involved that have been banned for various lengths of time. And obviously there was involvement around the 2023 World Cup. What sort of impact is this all going to have on the players now?
3: Well, I think for the players involved, all their careers are done at the top level, effectively. The bans are long. Sharikadze's got an 11-year ban, but there's a 6-year ban in there and three-year bans. And it's difficult to see, from a sort of reputational point of view, them being reintegrated into the Georgian team. But back home in Georgia, Sharikadze's still a big hero. It was interesting to see since his ban, he has called time on his rugby career and switched into mixed martial arts. And he appeared on a card in Tbilisi in November and was greeted to the ring. It just amazing scenes of fans going wild to see him make his MMA debut. And he's given a long interview in Georgia explaining that he did this to help his teammates. Sort of explaining that as captain of the team, he was putting himself on the line for his teammates and using it as an example of how much he cared for them. And he's a guy with more than 100 caps for the team. And I think his reputation in Georgia is probably still pretty strong. Sort of outside of that, an 11-year ban for an anti-doping offence is a hard one to have on your record, I think, internationally.
0: Thanks to the BBC's Mike Henson there. You are listening to Sport Today on the BBC World Service with me, Sarah Mulcairns. Now, Matt Beard was regarded as one of the most successful and beloved managers in women's football. And next week, he will be inducted into the WSL Hall of Fame. He led Liverpool to back-to-back Women's Super League titles in 2013 and 2014. And in his second stint with the club, he oversaw their promotion back to the WSL from the Championship. His death at the age of 47 last September shook the world of football and beyond. We're going to hear from his family now, and I must warn you that

0: families have to suffer the same pain.
1: Matt was, he was there for everybody and he hated letting people down. We would often get players coming over from foreign countries and they would be invited to our house to come and stay with us. So they found their feet and had accommodation, but he'd make sure that they was okay and that they had everything that they needed and they felt welcome, and that was just what Matt was.
2: And I think people always appreciate how hard it is to be the family of a football manager.
1: The managers tend to be overlooked. When it's good, it's good. When it's not so good and they're losing games, the pressure is on. The pressure is on from the fans, from the players, from high above. They need to sell the seats. They need to... Yeah, there's a huge pressure for managers.
3: You know, only when something happens that all this love comes out. But it should have been way before, way before. You know, you don't see many people congratulating managers on a win. When they get a loss, they get battered online. And then if they win, nothing. I just find it ridiculous. There should be more love for the managers out there.
2: Do you feel like football let Matt down? Yes. You think about how much he gave to the game?
1: Yes, very much so. Very much so. But he didn't always voice... I could see it, but he didn't always voice it, how he was feeling. There's a person, there's a human being behind the manager, whatever player. There's a human being there, and people have feelings, and just be kind to one another. And just want to keep Matt's name alive and keep talking about Matt.
2: How would you both like Matt to be remembered?
3: Love and care.
1: Yeah. He's, from what I hear, has been very influential on a lot of people. But yeah, just remember him as he was. Always had a laugh, cheeky, had lots of sayings, didn't he? One of his ex-players, she made lots of little key rings of all Matt's sayings, so we had those at the funeral. But yeah, cheeky chappy, the Del Boy of football.
2: That's his legacy, isn't it?
1: It is, yeah. Del Boy of football.
0: Well, that was Matt Beard's wife, Debbie, and his son, Harry, speaking to the BBC's Joe Curry. Matt's brother, Mark, says managers are under so much pressure that being honest about their mental health is difficult.
4: He was, as a kid, as he was as an adult, he was, like, always a cheeky chappy, always made you laugh. Obviously, he's my little brother, so followed me everywhere. He looked up to me in terms of, if I was out playing with my older friends, like, he'd want to be tagging along. And, yeah, he's just an incredible kid. And he grew up to be a loving, kind, loving father as well.
2: Do you think he knew how adored he was?
4: That's the toughest thing. Like, he probably didn't. And it weren't like I said that he's feeling all that. I wish he knew how much he was loved in the final moments, because he probably felt the world was against him, and it wasn't. It's just that in a bad moment. I did try getting him help at times, but I could see that he was struggling. We all think, like, we're superhuman as managers and you could just get on with everything, but deep down, like, you do know when you are struggling, and we all need help at times, and we just wish to God that he did get the help when he needed it.
0: Well, if you are suffering distress or despair and need support, you can speak to a health professional or an organisation that offers support. 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Some other sports news to bring you now. Rory McIlroy is determined to enjoy the perks of life at the top of golf as he targets more major glory at this week's US PGA Championship. The 37-year-old clinched back-to-back Masters titles last month, and he arrives in a Aronimink Golf Club bidding to become just the fifth player since 1960 to win the first two majors of the year. Meanwhile, Matt Fitzpatrick will be aiming to end the 107-year wait for an English winner at the championship. With only Scottie Scheffler, McIlroy and Cameron Young above him in the world rankings, Fitzpatrick believes his game is in a better place than when he won the US Open in 2022.
5: 2022 was my kind of golden period that I sort of said

0: for 2-3 years afterwards that this was always the best period I'd ever played. But obviously the start of this year has definitely eclipsed that because of obviously A, the results, but B, just, you know, the underlying numbers themselves.
1: Let's end the show with some boxing. The brand new episode of our More Than the Score podcast unpacks the life of Russ Anber, who has spent nearly 50 years as one of boxing's most respected trainers, cutmen and broadcasters. We spoke to Russ about how he operates in one of sport's most pressurised environments, and in light of Daniel Dubois' victory over Fabio Wardley at the weekend, he knows when it's time for a fight to stop. Here is the BBC's Adi Adedoyin.
2: I was ringside for Fabio Wardley against Daniel Dubois, and that's raised a lot of questions because some people feel that maybe Wardley should have been pulled out a couple of rounds before the fight was stopped. How difficult is it for you in that moment as a trainer, as a cutsman, when the fighter is still willing and you've got a brave fighter?

0: You know, I'm somebody who I don't want to test. I don't want my fighter to have to get knocked out or have to be the one to tell the referee I've had enough, because he's brave. He's going to keep going. I want to protect my man. So, I mean, I have examples in my own career, whether it's Otis Grant against Roy Jones or David Lemieux against Rubio. I stopped it. I stopped it. You know what I mean? I didn't wait for the referee to do the job. I didn't wait for the opponent to do the job. I did the job that I had to do. My biggest concern, though, in that fight wasn't, obviously, you know, it was not nice seeing Fabio take those shots. You know, he's such a nice guy, and you see him take those bombs. My problem, and again, I'm sat down now with my coach's eyes on this, and I'm looking at this, and I'm saying, Fabio, why is your hand down by your waist, inviting the right hand to just continuously land against you, you know? And I think even Usyk, in two fights, he kept his hands up against Daniel Dubois because we respected the power that Dubois brings to the game, you know? And he's strong and he's powerful. He's not overly fast, you know? He's not a smooth on his foot, you know? He's not a fancy dancer, right? He comes to fight, and the one thing he has is power. You need to show that man the respect he deserves with that power and have those hands up and protect yourself, because when you can protect yourself, your offense will improve. But if you're not protecting yourself, you're going to get hit time and time again. And it hurt me to see Wardley with his hand always down and getting hit with the right hand and not getting the left hand up. And that's the thing that I think he should have been defending against in order to land his own punches.
1: Should he have been pulled out?
0: Look, I hate to second guess guys, and I'm not trying to badmouth, and I don't want to badmouth anybody. The trainers did what they did, but based on what I saw and the amount of rounds that he lost, yeah, I would say you have the rematch clause in place. Get him out there while he's healthy. The only rounds you've won was the two rounds in which you scored the quick knockdowns. And after that, you might have not even won a minute of the fight, of a round up to that point. So, you know, gather it up, keep your guy healthy, repackage it, and then you can get him back in the rematch. You know, live to fight another day. Sometimes you got to swallow that pride and live to fight another day. So, yeah, I guess, you know, from little I know and knowing Fabio and, you know, having seen him fight before, which he was brilliant against Joseph Parker, you know, but he was losing against Justice Huni. So you got to evaluate. Okay, do we get him out and get the next payday? You don't want the opponent to already

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3: Go on a fascinating journey through the murky waters of history, memory and the stories we tell ourselves. 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

0: ABC News. Good morning, I'm Simon Lauder. The Treasurer, Jim Chalmers, is defending an overhaul of tax perks for property investors. The changes represent a broken election commitment, as Romy Stevens reports.
1: The Prime Minister repeatedly ruled out changes to negative gearing and the capital gains tax discount during last year's election campaign. But Labor has now unveiled a major shake-up to the property investor tax perks. Treasurer Jim Chalmers acknowledges the government has come to a different view, but says the changes address intergenerational unfairness.
2: If we continue to kick the can down the road on some of these difficult policy changes, which have been ignored in our tax system and our housing market for too long, then that would make life harder and lock more Australians out.
1: The government expects the tax reforms to move 75,000 properties from the hands of investors to homeowners.
0: The national peak body representing not-for-profit community housing providers says the budget offers relief from the housing crisis. Australian Community Housing Chief Executive Mark Degatati says the tax reforms in the budget are long overdue.
3: This is a budget that restores balance in our housing system. The capital gains tax and negative gearing reforms are absolutely welcome, in our view, to restore fairness to this market, a market out of which too many are locked out of.
0: The opposition is pushing back on Labor's overhaul to investor incentives and criticising the government for its broken promise. Here's political reporter Evelyn Manfield.
4: Shadow Treasurer Tim Wilson is pointing to the government's own figures that show its restrictions on negative gearing and its new capital gains tax policy will reduce the number of homes being built by 35,000 over a decade.
5: We won't be supporting those because, by the government's own admission, it will lead to fewer homes being built.
4: The government argues it's using other measures to try and boost supply. The opposition says it will back the $250 tax offset for workers that'll begin in 2028.
0: Savings have improved the federal budget bottom line, with this year's deficit slightly lower at $28 billion. The government has cut $36 billion from the National Disability Insurance Scheme and saved $3 billion through axing a private health insurance discount for over 65s. Treasury forecasts the budget will remain in the red over the forward estimates, with a surplus expected in a decade. Net debt is forecast to hit $767 billion by 2030. Despite the promise of having younger people at its centrepiece, the federal budget has failed to include any new spending on universities or relief for renters. Shalila Medora has more.
6: While containing measures to make buying a home more attainable, last night's budget had no new spending measures for the one quarter of Australians who rent. There was no increase to Commonwealth rental assistance and no increases to welfare payments like youth allowance. Student groups had hoped for changes to university fee structures and an expansion of the paid prac program, but there was no new money for tertiary education.
0: The federal budget includes more than $600 million to disrupt politically and ideologically motivated violence in Australia and fund support services for the Jewish community in the wake of the Bondi Beach terrorist attack. Jessica Kidd reports.
7: The federal government says it'll tackle hate speech, violent extremism and terrorism with more than $600 million in initiatives following the shooting attack at a Jewish event at Bondi Beach in December.

0: where 15 people were killed. It includes $360 million for stronger hate crime and firearms laws and the National Gun Buyback Scheme, almost $47 million for enhanced security, mental health services and support for the Jewish community, and funding to establish the Royal Commission into Anti-Semitism and Social Cohesion and to respond to the recommendations of the Special Envoy on Anti-Semitism.
1: The government's long-awaited response to an inquiry calling for a full ban on gambling ads was tabled yesterday, prompting accusations the government was trying to bury the document on Budget Day. Alliance for Gambling Reform advocate Mark Kempster has slammed the government's response to the Murphy report.
2: I've got to tell my son why we can't watch Collingwood live on TV because I'm afraid of having to see gambling ads and looking after my own mental health. I feel like the government's completely turned their back on me and everyone else is going through harm.
1: If you need support, you can call Gambling Helpline on 1800 858 858. ABC News.
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10: ABC Cricket Podcast time. My name's Corbin Middlemass and there's no Ed Cowan today. We have a very special guest and a more than suitable replacement to chop up everything going on in Australian cricket. He's the man in charge, the Chief Executive of Cricket Australia, Todd Greenberg, joins me. Todd, appreciate your time.
11: My pleasure, Corb. Thanks for having me on.
10: Is there much going on at the moment in Australian cricket? Have you been busy?
11: Well, I mean, it's the middle of footy season, but feels like talkability for cricket's on the rise. I remember when I first joined cricket, people were saying to me, there needs to be more talkability is the word they use. So we've delivered on that, if nothing else, that's for sure.
10: There's no doubt about that. We've got so many things that we'd love to pick up and chat about with you. Obviously, yeah, all centered around the privatisation stuff. Ben Horne's piece in the weekend paper. I might just start there, given it's the most recent and most current. So he wrote about the fact that there's five holdouts when it comes to Cricket Australia contracts at the moment over essentially pay disputes, and 12 BBL stars that were part of a WhatsApp group that are also unhappy about the finances in the game. Now, the premise of the piece was talking about the fact that they were disgruntled about privatisation and the lack of money that's going to come into the game and the money that went to overseas players as opposed to the local guys. But no name, no pack drill. And this process the whole way through feels like whatever side of the fence you're on, there's been sort of lots of scaremongering, lots of ambit claims. Is that your understanding? Do you know who the players are? Are these players out there? Who are they? What can you tell us about in relation to that piece?
11: Well, I don't know much other than what you've read as well. So it caught me a bit by surprise over the weekend. But, I mean, as you'd appreciate more than most, we certainly won't comment on player contracts or negotiations. I mean, there's always, as you would appreciate, back and forth with players, maybe more so with their agents more than players directly in the modern game. But, I mean, what's clear to me, whether there's names apportioned to it or not, is that players are being presented with lucrative alternative offers right now, and we're not going to sit on our hands or try to kick some of these decisions down the road. Those challenges are real. We're trying to find a model in Australian cricket that we think pays the players fairly on the revenue that we generate, but also protects the broader sport as well. And that's a fine balancing act.
10: So it is at odds, particularly the BBL stuff, in relation to what the ACA's saying publicly. So the ACA have essentially come out and said, hey, we're not anti-privatisation, but we're not absolutely for it either. We're not for privatisation at any cost. It has to be the right deal. We have to sit down and obviously work that out with Cricket Australia at the appropriate time. Is it unusual that you've got a number of star players going against their union, essentially, which obviously in the not-too-distant past, Todd, you were in charge of as the CEO of the ACA?
11: Yeah, it's a unique time in Australian cricket's history, I do think that, you know, do we have a model that's fit for purpose? And what I mean by that is we've had a model that's generated the primary amount of its revenue through bilateral cricket, you know, country versus country cricket. And our modern-day players now generate enormous amounts of income from other parts of the world in other leagues outside of that bilateral arrangement. And I suppose an open question for us, the ACA and the broader cricket ecosystem, is our model fit for purpose? Will it serve us in the next decade as it's done in the previous? And that's a hard question to answer as we sit here today, but part of a job like mine is collating the data and the inputs, talking to people, being an active listener, but then ultimately making some recommendations for the system to consider.
10: Can I just talk to you about the premise of the BCG report? So my understanding was the premise of the report was essentially to reset the BBL. Is that correct?
11: Yeah, first blush at the BCG work was, are we maximising the BBL in its current format? What would need to be true in order to take the BBL to the next level? That was sort of phase one of that piece of work, yes.
10: And it feels like the conversation, though, has evolved somewhat from, you know, how do we best reset the BBL and make that the best competition that it can be, to all of a sudden the conversation's kind of moved over here a little bit, where it's now all of a sudden this is for the future finances of the game and for Australian cricket more broadly. It's not just about the BBL. It felt like at least a lot of the conversation from New South Wales and Queensland's point of view is centered around, well, are there other ways we can go about resetting the BBL? And now it feels like, you know, that the conversation, at least, you know, from some of the reporting around it, has been very much, this is actually for the life of Australian cricket, that without this, essentially, that the game's not going to be able to function.
11: Yeah, I think that's fair and accurate that the initial recommendations of the BCG review went further, and certainly went further because it was at the same point that I joined in this role at CA, and I had the opportunity to get right under the hood of the game's economic model and what the future forecasting looks like. I don't think you have to be Einstein to have a look at the way that our game's economic model works. We've got long-term future broadcast, domestic broadcast locked in till 2031. And the open question on all of us is, what does the future look like beyond that, in a world where we're a relatively small economy sitting in a small island here of, you know, less than 30 million people competing on a global stage? Can we continue to sustain ourselves like we have done? And we've done a very good job of this over a long period of time. Is our model fit for purpose into the next decade or two? And so that's sort of the advent, if you like, of moving from just considering what an initial injection of capital into the Big Bash has been to a broader consideration of the future of Australian cricket.
10: Why was that report not made public?
11: Well, I think, to be fair, there's some very sensitive commercial forecasts. The documentation talks a lot to the value currently of our broadcasting revenue and a lot of our commercial revenues. And then it obviously looks at what the forecasting would look like. So, you know, there was some commercial in confidence information. It's in every data room for every state. So every state has had access to that. The leadership of every one of our members has had deep analysis and an opportunity to look at it. But providing it more broadly, I think, was a step too far. In saying that, though, it is incumbent on us as the governing body at some point to articulate some of the recommendations as part of this project. And I think that time is coming shortly.
10: What does that look like?
11: What's that, the recommendations?
10: In being able to, I guess, sell that more broadly.
11: Well, I think on reflection, you know, we probably could be talking a little bit more about the benefits of what we think private capital brings to cricket, as opposed to some of the, maybe I'd call it, slight hysteria about what that would or would not look like. You know, I've heard some of the commentary and the narrative that it's taking over cricket and all these sorts of things. I mean, at its most principal level, this is an injection of capital into BBL clubs, not into the league, not into Cricket Australia. The concept is it would create additional value in each of those clubs, bringing another level of capability and expertise, whether that is in a cricket sense or it's in a business and commercial sense. And ultimately, the concept to bring private investment in is at the behest and at the decision of each of the states. They choose who they think would be a suitable partner, who might be value accretive for their business. And every single state, I think, will have a very different view of what that looks like. Some states are very, very interested in a certain partner, and some states aren't interested in partners at this point in time. And I'm a realist. I understand the model which we work in, Corb. It's a federated model of member states, and creating unison and unanimity amongst that group is damn difficult, as is evidenced by the last couple of months.
10: Does that mean that you need to review the governance structure top down as to how we best do it. I mean, chatting with Ed last week on this podcast, you know, he spoke about, you know, maybe we should have a state board member on the Cricket Australia board. And immediately I thought, well, how's that going to work? Like, we're never going to be able to get a deal done. And I guess the counter argument would be, well, you can't get a deal done anyway, really, without the agreement of all the states. So maybe we're no worse off. Does it need a

0: different approach all of cricket, not just Cricket Australia, but cricket in Australia with the, you know, your seven major stakeholders, which are obviously the six states and the players.
1: Yeah, I think, look, the governance conversation's probably for another day, probably a longer podcast. But, yeah, we've got our own unique challenges in the way the game's governed. In saying that, though, that's the hand we're dealt, so we have to do the best we can. It's like trying to land a very big jumbo jet on a very skinny runway. So, you know, but that's incumbent on us. I'm not using that as any level of excuse or anything other than that's the demands of the job. So we have to listen carefully. I'm looking for a mandate from our members on what the next step is. And clearly I've got some members in our states who are very, very interested and keen to progress. And I've got some others who have some reservations. And I'm a realist. Probably wasn't hard to figure out that might be the end point, but that's where we find ourselves. And we're trying to find a path forward that will appease and also is the right decision for the future of Australian cricket. That's not an easy balance to find.
0: Would you progress with a hybrid model?
1: Yeah, I think we would, and that's something we're actively looking at the moment. But we'd have to be satisfied on a couple of fronts. First and foremost, we'd have to be satisfied that our members, you know, that the effectively the six states would be happy to participate in some level of hybrid model. And I get a sense that there's an open willingness to explore that in my conversations over the last few weeks. It effectively, the sovereignty of some states who'd like to proceed and some of those who don't want to proceed. So finding a hybrid model that impacts everybody, but also have to make sure that we'd satisfy ourselves that we could operate a league in a hybrid model into the future and that we could still generate the type of returns for the investment if we went with some and we held back with others. So those are open questions that we're doing some deep work on as we speak.
0: What were the biggest concerns of the no voters as such? What were the biggest concerns that you guys got?
1: Look, I think called the best way to describe it is there's an active engagement from every single person in Australian cricket that we need to reinvest in both the Big Bash and the game. So that's a tick. So I've won there that everyone's in fierce unanimous agreement. So that's a good starting position. The reality is we have different views on how we get there. And so the states who aren't supportive at this stage, who I've been in very good dialogue with the leadership of both those states. We've maintained good relationships. No one's thrown their toys out of the cot. I don't think, you know, that the tone, the discourse has been healthy. And to be frank, I've quite enjoyed that because debating the merits of a project, I think, are exactly what is healthy for a sport like ours. So I've got nothing but respect and support for those who've got alternate views, and I've continued and will continue to listen carefully. But, you know, ultimately their view is that we want to protect the value in the game by not taking private capital and do some of this work ourselves. And then ultimately what we will do in the future is extract the maximum amount of value without sharing with a partner. The alternate view on that is, well, if we are a little uncertain about the future, is there an opportunity to take private capital now and use that capital up front in order to protect the game's interests? Those are opposing views, but equally, they both have merit. And I don't have a crystal ball of what the next decade or two might look like, nor do you, nor does anyone really in Australian cricket. But what I can do is take all the inputs, do the research, assess the data, as I said before, be an active listener, and ultimately make a set of recommendations. And whether we're right or wrong, I think history is the ultimate judge of that.
0: Was there a better order, at least, how to get here? Like, there's so many things that obviously need to be worked through, whether it's, you know, that the payment plan as it is at the moment, that the MOU obviously needs to be, you know, torn up and redrawn. You know, as I said about, you know, whether you change governance, you know, whether you allow your players to actually play in the BBL. I mean, at the moment, we don't even have a setup that allows our best players to play, let alone best players from around the world because of the clash with obviously the test matches. And yet it feels like we're putting selling the teams first before we've worried about any of those things that are actually inside cricket's control as it currently sits at the moment. Should you have ticked all those boxes before you went to market?
1: Look, I mean, there's a number of different ways you could have structured this, but I do think that in essence it must start with the support of the members. It must start with the support of the states and those who are currently in control of the licenses of the clubs. You know, those active conversations have talked a lot about the things you've just raised, the schedule. Do we have the right schedule? What would that look like in the future?

0: Alongside of that, we've been in active conversations with the ACA and the players. So I don't think it's a linear journey. It never was going to be, but I think we're pretty close, and I'm pretty proud of the work that we've done over the best part of 12 to 18 months. The quality of the work, the level of detail that sits inside the data room that's available to the states, I think is first class. It answers a lot of questions when you're prepared to do the work to get underneath the skin of the project. But we still have some work to do in order to find a path forward.
1: There's been a lot of talk about, you know, whether you go to the highest bidder or whether you get the right partner for the game. And I think you're going to sit here and say, look, it's about the right partner and everything else. But what protections can you put in place under a private ownership model where, you know, clearly they own the players, they own the asset, to be able to say, hey, if we need them for national duties, we need them for this, we need them for that, basically that you still have the key asset, which is obviously the labour, at critical times that obviously Australian cricket needs it.
0: Yeah, I think this is a really important point, Corbin, in relation to where is the investment coming in. It's not coming in at the league level. The league will continue to be run and operated by the governing body, as you'd expect. That's the league that sets the rules, the governance, the schedule, the salary cap, those sorts of things. What we're talking about is investors coming in to individual clubs and franchises looking to make them better. Who wouldn't want an investor maybe that's not related to cricket but could bring in a commercial lens, a fan-focused lens, data, insights, AI, these sorts of people who are looking to invest in sports rights all over the world. This might feel slightly new in our country, bringing private capital into sports, but it's certainly not new globally. And I said this last week and I'd stand by it, and I think a lot of people in cricket would say it as well, that the concept of bringing private capital into cricket is inevitable at some point. The question will remain about when that time actually happens. And will it happen in your or my lifetime? Will it happen in a short period of time, or will it happen later on? My view is that it will happen. What we have to make sure is, to answer the question you started with, is the levels of controls are in place. And you're not just taking the biggest check, you're looking for the right partner. And I think all the states are actively involved in that level of consideration right now.
1: I get the feeling that you feel like the global threat of not doing it now is basically now's the time, that we're at breaking point. If we don't do it right now, we're going to be in trouble, even if it's 2 years, 3 years down the track. Is that fair?
0: Well, I've heard lots of people say, why don't we just sit still for a couple of years and watch what happens? My view is that that's not the greatest strategy in the world when the global cricket landscape is moving, and it's moving at speed. The open question remains, and it's a question for you, for me, for many of us to answer, is our model fit for purpose in the next decade? Can we continue to attract and retain the best players playing both for Australian cricket in bilateral cricket, and can we retain them there? Can we retain them and attract them to the BBL in a market where we're up against private capital all over the world in T20 leagues? Now, I think we've done a brilliant job in the BBL. In fact, I think we're punching well above our weight considering where we are and what we have. My open question is, can we continue to do that if we don't make decisions now that will impact the next media rights deal? So my landscape is very much on what does 2030 beyond look like, and how are we positioning ourselves today for that period of time when we go to market and when we have our commercial offerings up for availability. And the decisions we make today will impact that in the future. If we hang around and wait 2 and 3 and 4 years, I think we've missed the boat. Other people will suggest that if we hold on, we may extract broader value back there. I've got a view that the time is now, but that's a personal view. It's certainly the view of the CA board, and it's a view of 3 of the 6 members. But we're not there yet. We need a bit more in order to take the next step.
1: Yeah, it feels almost like a religious view, though, that it's like we believe that this is the case, but we haven't actually really heard from anyone as to why or how. There's no sort of scientific data to suggest that, now is absolutely the time, and if we don't, we're going to miss the boat. Is that an important thing to be able to sell to the general public, to say, hey, these are the reasons as to why we feel this way?
0: Well, 2 points on that. One is, there is a lot of data, and there is an enormous amount of data that sits in the availability of the project, which the states are looking at deeply. And I know they've all looked at them deeply about what future forecasting of both revenues, salary caps are competing with the rest of the parts of the world. But when you talk about the Australian public, and I've been talking to a lot of fans over summer, the primary objective, I think, for Australian cricket fans is twofold. One is, They want their very best players ensuring they play for the baggy green and representing their country. And two, when they watch the Big Bash, they want to see the best players playing in the Big Bash. And if we can achieve both of those objectives, I'm unsure whether Australian cricket fans have much concern outside of that. Now, of course, there'll be measures and controls in place with who comes in, but they're the primary objectives that Australian cricket fans want.
1: And you feel like there's no other way to achieve these measures? Like, as you said, I feel like everyone's got the same premise. Everyone feels like the guys in the BBL should be paid more, that's behind market forces. I think the hub of the argument is, are there better ways to achieve that that doesn't involve selling an asset that once you've sold it, that's it? You can't sell it again, essentially. You don't feel like, you know, running the business more efficiently at Cricket Australia or across cricket across the board, you know, changing the payment or the MOU with the players to basically, you know, maybe distribute the funds differently, that's more in keeping with global forces. Is that not an answer that involves, you know, putting this on the back burner for the time being?
0: They're definitely options. So let's go through them one by one. The first one, definitely running the business more efficiently. That's something that we're doing, and we'll wake up every day trying to grow revenues and look at our cost base and create a more efficient CA. And I should say also a more efficient Australian cricket system. So where there's any level of duplication, where there's any level of investment that we don't need, where we can pull that back and use it in other areas and be more nimble. So that was already in place. I do think there is merit in the conversation about can we generate the revenue ourselves to invest. But there's also a conversation that says, is there alternate ways to do both? I don't think they're mutually exclusive. We should be running the business as hard as we can, generating as much revenue as possible and creating efficiencies. But there does feel like an opportunity. And ultimately, this project's next step is only to test that valuation, to test that market, to test that market to tell us if the hypothesis is actually correct or not. So I genuinely don't know what our valuations will be, but that's the next step of the process. The next step of the process is, if we're open for business, what does that look like? And if you don't attract the right numbers, then clearly you don't proceed to the next level. But there are some people who are very interested to see what the market would generate and would value at this particular moment in time.
1: There's been a lot of leaning on the SA20 and the 100. The 100, it feels like there's such a small sample size, we really don't know yet. There's buyer's remorse, whatever it looks like. I mean, clearly, I think it hit the people of Manchester hard when all of a sudden their logo changed to everything else that comes along with, obviously, private ownership. But the SA20 is a fascinating case, where the TV money hasn't, or the TV viewership hasn't been there in the same ways that they had hoped. And as a result, the revenue, there's talk about, you know, the TV partner looking to try and get themselves out of that particular deal as it sits at the moment. What does your study show you when you look at those leagues around the world that have been referenced here? Does it paint a pretty picture for a privatised competition?
0: Well, it paints an interesting picture in that can all of these leagues survive and can they all thrive? I have a view, and we've demonstrated this through our project, that I think what the future looks like is global T20 leagues will have, and I use this term loosely, you know, a concept of a grand slam, where there'll be three or four major T20 global leagues participating around the world. And clearly the IPL has already found its niche. I think the 100's anchored itself into a slot. And unashamedly, we want to ensure that the BBL sits in that apex and also owns and controls a period and a window of time, which we currently call some part of December and the primary part of January. And we do not want to lose our primacy is a tier one global league. But if we can't pay the players the right amount and we can't generate salary caps that can compete, then the fear is that window will be provided somewhere else. And that's an open question on us. You know, at the moment, as I said before, I think we're doing really well. The advent on top of that is what happens if you're in those key leagues. Do the winners then play each other in some form of Champions League? And are there other incremental revenues available for those leagues and those teams and those owners? We unashamedly in Australian cricket want to make sure we've got a seat at the top table.
1: Have you been tipped off that that's happening, that this will go ahead as some kind of a grand slam, you know, Champions League at the end of it and everything else, that if the league's not in order, it'll miss the boat?
0: Well, you can imagine that in a seat like mine, Corb, we're privy to lots of conversations with owners of other leagues. We spend an inordinate amount of time, Mike Baird and I, overseas at ICC meetings, and those conversations are fruitful and they're interesting, and they're moving really quickly. And as I said to you, we're a

0: but we do have firm views on why we're protecting the sport in certain areas.
1: We got a heart out, and appreciate you being so generous with your time, Todd. Quick one to finish. Has the BBL draft been scrapped for the imports?
0: No, it hasn't been scrapped as far as I'm aware, but it's, again, one of the things we're looking at deeply. I think in all the research we see, fans want to see the best Australian players, but equally, if we're going to grow the sport and we're going to grow our revenue base, we have to have the best international players continuing to visit our competition. So that's open to us on how we do that, whether that's through the form of the draft or simply as we generate more interest in the competition with other investment.
1: Todd, your time's always greatly appreciated. We've always got plenty of questions for you and you handle them all beautifully. So I appreciate your time jumping on, and all the very best on what is a busy period, I'm sure, as the CEO of Cricket Australia.
0: My pleasure. I'm sure it won't be the last time we have this conversation, Corb. So we'll keep in touch, but appreciate your support of the game.

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5: Hi, this is Sporting Witness from the BBC World Service. I'm Guy Kilty. We're the podcast that takes you back to a key moment in sporting history, and we bring it all to life through incredible archive and the amazing memories through the eyes of a witness. Episodes are just 9 minutes long and come out every Saturday. If that sounds like your thing, make sure you subscribe wherever you get your BBC podcasts and turn your push notifications on so you never miss a thing. For the amazing story I've got for you today, I'm taking you back to the early 2000s to explain how Brazilian rollerblader Fabiola da Silva changed her sport so much, its authorities created the Fabiola Rule.

0: proving that women were just as good as men.
1: Oh my gosh, you know, was for me was the same as winning first place. Because I knew how hard it was, and I was very happy to accomplish so many things and to be just as good as they are, you know, and I was very excited.
0: In the 1990s, rollerblading or inline skating had separate competitions for men and women. That changed in 2000, though, when the two were combined into one mixed competition. Fabiola, like many of the other female competitors, wasn't happy. Not initially, anyway.
1: I remember in the beginning, I got upset. I was like, wow, that's crazy. They're not going to have the women's division anymore. And then the other hand, I was like, well, but if you love skating so much and if you're so good as you are, you're going to try to be top 10.
0: As a young girl, Fabiola got into extreme sports early.
1: I grew up in São Paulo, Brazil. And at first, I used to skateboarding a little bit. My mom used to go to Paraguay on the weekends because some parents here, they used to have to go to Paraguay to buy things to sell. And she brought me, to me and my sister, a skateboard. It was a pink skateboard. And then they used to have a skateboarding park by my house in São Paulo. So I brought my skateboard to that skate park. And then after a while, after like a few months, I saw some people roller skating.
0: Fabiola wants to find out more.
1: They used to rent the park at night. And I was like, oh my gosh, I never thought that roller skating could skate the ramps. So I was very fascinated by that. And I went back home and I told my dad that I wanted a pair of roller skates, that I saw some people skating at the park, roller skating, and I wanted to try. But my family didn't have the money to buy like a really expensive skate. So I had a really cheap skates, inline skates in the beginning.
0: So what are inline skates, otherwise known as rollerblades, anyway?
1: It's kind of like ice skates with the frame and four wheels in line.
0: At the skate park, Fabiola crossed paths with someone who would change

0: compete there.
1: We didn't have cell phones or computers, nothing. I didn't speak English or anything. I gave him my address. And 6 months later, I received a letter on the mail inviting me to compete on the X Games.
0: Fabiola was just 16 years old when she was invited, later become known as the Fabiola Rule, after she consistently finished in the top 10 for the next few years.
1: They decided to launch women against guys for the vert competitions to see if they could motivate all the women to push themselves and to skate harder. But instead of motivate them, a lot of them, they completely stopped because they think girls are not capable to be as good as a guy. But in my mind, I took as a challenge. I was always skating with guys and training with guys. For me, it wasn't a problem. I just challenged myself and I told myself, wow, my goal is to be top 10 every final. So I start training and I start, you know, being top 10 every event. And then top 8, top 7, 5, 3, top 2. And that's why they call the Fabiola Rule, because there was no rules for me.
0: Initially, plenty of commentators thought Fabiola and the other female competitors wouldn't stand a chance against the men.
1: They kept saying like, oh, if you go to the Olympics, you can do girls with guys. It's girls, girls, guys, guys. Of course, some people, they hate it because they don't want to lose for a girl. But to be honest, I didn't care. I did not care what all these other negative people were saying because I had no option.
0: Fabiola competed against the men for the first time at the 2001 X Trial in Grand Prairie, Texas. So how did she feel?
1: Of course, I mean, I've been competing for so many years, you're always nervous. I'm always nervous. But for me, it was a challenge to see where could I get, how far could I go. I just wanted to do my best and show not others, but myself that I could do it, you know, that was possible.
0: Each of the mixed competitions from then on featured at least 20 athletes. And at that first event, Fabiola finished in fourth place. In the years that followed, she always held her own against the men, securing her best ever finish in 2002 when she took silver at the Latinx Games in Rio de Janeiro. Then, a couple of years later, she made history again by becoming the first woman to complete a double backflip in competition.
1: When I landed, the double backflip was a big thing, like, because they never thought a woman would do that. I didn't think I was going to do it. When I saw a guy performing that trick, I thought that was the craziest thing in the world. I was like, oh my gosh, you know, that's crazy.
0: More than a decade after her retirement, Fabiola says today's female skaters often tell her how much she means to them.
1: They're like, Fabiola, no other woman did what you did for sports. You are the pioneer that showed that women is capable to do anything they want. And I never skated to become the number one. I never skated to travel the world. Everything happened like really natural. I was born to be an athlete. And I'm very happy to achieve what I have with skating.

0: is the way you feel when you're there, surrounded by all of that love and hope and joy on Mother's Day, is why we've been going for so long.
1: How have you seen the event grow over 29 years? Because as you mentioned, you're spot on. Back in 1998, there wasn't a fun run for a cause sort of every, you know, 2 weeks or every week, it would seem. But you guys are right at the forefront of this. How have you seen it grown as, you know, the running boom has taken over in more recent years?
0: Yeah, it really, really has. And, you know, it seems there's new ones popping up, you know, all of the time. You know, the first event really was, we only had it in two locations in, you know, Melbourne and Sydney, and there were about 3,000 people across those two locations. And then you fast forward to today and we've had around the country over 1.8 million people, and they've now donated, and we've donated that to research, that over $50 million. So, and the Mother's Day Classic just keeps getting bigger and bigger. And I think it is because, you know, Mother's Day is, it can be a really difficult day for so many people. And, you know, it's a day where people often are, you know, remembering a loved one. They're approaching Mother's Day without a mum. They've, you know, been through breast or ovarian cancer diagnosis or treatment, or really any cancer or other challenging circumstances. And so I think, you know, like anything, when you're approaching a difficult day, the best way to fill it is to fill it with community and to fill it with people. And the Mother's Day Classic sort of mixes that sometimes struggle, but also brings it together with joy and hope and a lot of fun. So, you know, that's what we've been doing so well for 29 years and what we're going to keep doing because on Mother's Day, people need people. And I think that's really been the magic.
1: Yeah, and you've kind of answered it. But my next question was just sort of going to be around what makes, you know, fun runs and running in particular such a good vehicle for causes like yours.
0: Yeah, and that's it. I think, you know, there are so many of them because they're really, you know, so successful. I think a lot of the time, and we've even found with the Mother's Day Classic, you know, we actually have, you know, asked a lot of our participants over the last few years, and some of them, this is the only fun run or walk that they'll do. Sometimes they're not, you know, they're not always avid runners. We definitely are putting the fun into fun run. And, you know what, they're so successful, I think, because we live sometimes so much in a digital world now, and there's, you know, so many different digital and online fundraising campaigns and things. But at the heart, people love to connect. And when you get out there and you're walking or running and you know, you're chatting along the way, you're having, again, for us, you know, having conversations about women's health. That's part of what we do as well, is really talking about you know, women having those conversations to make sure they're advocating for their own health. And there's no better way to do that than coming out with your community and walking or running. So I think they're so

0: decades, despite Labor previously ruling out touching the tax breaks. After years of big increases, Jim Chalmers says prices will grow more slowly as a result of decisions in the budget, which will help those trying to buy their first home.
1: Prices will continue to grow, but about 2% slower on a median house that's about $19,000. But what we're doing here is we're not targeting a particular price. What we're trying to do is to make sure that there are more affordable options for people to buy, particularly people who are buying their first home.
0: The budget also includes an annual tax offset of $250 for working Australians that'll come into place from July 2028. CEO of the Australian Council of Social Service, Cassandra Goldie, says it's unfair that people on welfare payments will miss out.
2: If you're a person on the JobSeeker payment, if you're on youth allowance, disability support pension, you won't get any help at all. And so we're spending $3 billion on another tax cut, which will help people right up the income scale, and yet nothing in this budget for people on the very lowest incomes.
0: The National Secretary of the Community and Public Sector Union, Melissa Donnelly, says the budget is a mixed bag for public servants.
3: We're pleased to see in this budget that overall public sector staffing levels have been maintained. However, this budget does not stop the job cuts that are already progressing in key agencies like the Department of Health, the Department of Home Affairs, the Department of Social Services.
0: To other news, and inflation has hit a three-year high in the US, with energy costs chiefly to blame. They increased by almost 18% in April as the fallout from President Donald Trump's war on Iran is increasingly felt by consumers. Food and housing costs are also up, along with airfares and clothing. US President Donald Trump is on his way to China for the first time since 2017, where he will meet with his counterpart Xi Jinping. The leaders of the world's two largest economies are expected to discuss trade relations after months of hostility caused by Mr. Trump's tariff agenda. Mr. Trump has praised his relationship with President Xi while boarding Air Force One bound for Beijing. The US president says that the war in the Middle East, in particular the Strait of Hormuz, will be a key agenda item.
4: Well, I think number one, we're going to have a long talk about it. I think he's been relatively good, to be honest with you. You look at the blockade, no problem. They get a lot of their oil from that area. We've had no problem.
0: Three Australians, including two alleged fugitives from Sydney, have faced an Indonesian court after allegedly taking a black flight into the country. Here's Indonesia correspondent Tim Swanston.
5: Zulfikar Al-Jaburi and Duong Tan Lee were arrested in the Indonesian province of South Papua in November last year. Indonesian authorities have charged them over arriving in the country without a valid visa. An investigation by Australian Federal Police had alleged the two men were fugitives from Sydney, with Mr. Al-Jaburi on bail for kidnapping offences and Mr. Lee wanted for arrest on serious drug offences. That investigation alleged the two men boarded a plane in far north Queensland with the plane's transponder turned off. The plane later landed in Merauke in South Papua. A third man, Australian pilot J. Victor Davis, was also arrested and charged.
0: Back home, and three people have used explosives to steal from an ATM at the Queen Victoria Market in Melbourne's CBD. Police are investigating the arson and theft on Victoria Street just before 3 o'clock this morning. Officers found one of the men on nearby Peel Street shortly after he was taken to hospital under police guard. Queensland's Education Department says extra cyber security measures will be in place as software impacted by a global hack is brought back online. Lottie Twyford has the details.
6: Last week, cyber criminals targeted about 9,000 schools and universities across the world, which use the software Canvas. They stole student IDs, email addresses and messages. But late yesterday, Canvas parent company Instructure said it had negotiated with the hackers to return and subsequently destroy all stolen data. Queensland state schools were caught up in the breach and the QLearn portal was shut down as a result. That platform will begin being restored from today. The Education Department says it continues to offer support and extra resources to schools in the wake of the incident.
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1: Nisa Bulavinaka, Valavina to all of our Fijian listeners, and welcome everyone to Neej and Footy Fridays. My name is Sam Wykes, and alongside me is my Cook Island Koi, Tinarau Arona T. We have a lot to talk about, all things rugby union. All things rugby league, my friend.
2: All things rugby league, mates. We've spoken too much about rugby union lately.
1: Come on, mate. Let me have my time in the sun.
2: How did your group go from Monday's interview, the Kanaloa group?
1: I believe they've been rejected.
2: Are we pushing too early on that one?
1: No, we'll have a little chat about it. I think it'll be worthwhile having little chats just to give a bit of a rundown from what happened on Monday. But we do have other things to talk about
2: as
1: well.
2: Yes, we have our usual Friday guest, Sala Tongatuki, will be joining us to talk all things round 10. We did kick off last night where the Dolphins played the Bulldogs.
1: Holy, the wheels are falling off the dogs.
2: Yes, we'll get to that one shortly. But we've also got round 10 over the weekend, and we have the women's game 2 State of Origin kicking off next week. So we'll catch up with Sala to talk about that one. We've also got the Fijian great Nemani Nondolo Kurundrani reporting live from Fiji to give us an update on how the draw is going.
1: Well, he's got a bye this week. The draw's got the bye, but do you know what I saw on his socials?
2: What'd you see?
1: Another polo shirt, but not a drill one. Some other one doing another photo opportunity, shaking a few hands with someone else.
2: Hey, speaking of socials, we'll get to the footy shortly, but did you see my socials?
1: Yes. Flogging your sons.
2: Did you see my plank? 130 on my back before I broke.
1: Broke your back or broke?
2: Broke my back.
1: Yeah, man, because there's a lot of weight going on that on the back there for that bridge.
2: Yeah, and we'll get to your show socials very shortly too.
1: Oh, yeah, be going on there as well. Man, we have a lot to talk about, but let's get into it.
3: Hello, my name is Conor McGregor. Hello, my name is Leha Wate, and I'm listening to Neejan Footy.
1: I don't know why that makes me laugh every single time. They're great, man. Leha Hopawate. Manly is flying at the moment, even though they had a loss last week. But anyway, that's a different story. Round 10, T,
2: yes,
1: last night.
2: Last night, the Dolphins, a.k.a. the Entertainers.
4: Tackle, passes to Farnworth, flat-footed. Farnworth tackled, 10 out. Hayward put him down. Big shift to the left. Katoa, he chucks it to Nikarima. Nikarima passes, and Stone puts Cobbo over in the left corner.
5: Wow. How good's that?
2: I remember a few weeks ago when the Dolphins played the Warriors, and after the game, their coach, Christian Wolfe, he said they weren't far off where they needed to be. Now, they've strung together 2 awesome wins. Last week, they beat the Storm. Last night, they beat the Bulldogs 44-12. And the thing I loved about this game was they didn't have the greatest start. They were similar to the draw at the start of the year. You know, where's the fast start?
1: Where's the fast start?
2: They've conceded, I think it was out of the 9 games they've played, they've conceded the first try in those early parts. So last night was very similar where they were on the back foot. Bulldogs had all the momentum, but they found a way to fight through that, them dark times or, you know, under pressure, and then come out the other end and pretty much own the second half or own 50 minutes of the game. There's also, when you look at this Dolphins team, there is strike and threats right across the park. You know, you go on the right side, you've got Jack Bostock, Jermaine Isako, who I'll get to shortly. He absolutely
1: killed it. He had an impressive game, didn't he?
2: Probably the best game he's played
1: on that right
2: ever.
1: Edge. Right edge, yeah, right edge.
2: And then on the left edge, you've got Herbie Farnworth and Selwyn Cobbo. So Herbie's probably one of the top 2, 3, maybe top 2 best players in the game right now. And then you've got Hamiso Tabuai-Fido at the back playing fullback. And he had a quiet game, but when you've got threats right across the board,
1: it makes sense why they play the width, doesn't it?
2: Well, they play wide and they just go direct on the edges. But then you've got Nikarima and your cuz Isaiah Katoa just directing the traffic. And then you've got a very tough, intimidating four-pack.
1: Speaking of that four-pack, is Fine Fuyak, is he underrated?
2: Kulikefu?
1: Yeah.
2: Man, there's already talks about him.
1: See, he hasn't played Origin.
2: No, nah, not yet. He's still young.
1: Oh, is he?
2: Yeah,
1: okay.
2: He's still a kid.
1: I just feel like some of the lines he runs, he's been impressive for me.
2: Yeah.
1: Like getting direct, getting go forward.
2: I reckon he'll push for a Queensland Origin debut this year.
1: Yeah, okay.
2: But he is very informed. And there was a huge moment. Spoke about the Bulldogs having that momentum, but there was a huge moment on the 31st minute. the Bulldogs were just attacking their line. They were up 12 points to 4. Remember, the final score was 44-12.
1: Yeah.
2: So on the 31st minute, Bulldogs were having this, they're attacking the Dolphins' try line. They shift the ball right to left. The ball hits the ground, and then Jermaine Sucker just bullies the opposite winger to get the ball, sprint down the other end, and then they end up scoring. Selwyn Cobbo scores on the opposite side. But that was one moment where it pretty much changed the momentum of the game. And Dolphins just, you know, kept the foot on the gas the whole time.
1: The sin bin, was the sin bin the other moment, you think? That changed it? Because it just seemed like after, I think it was Preston got sin bin
2: for, yep, taking, Preston, yep,
1: for taking out Isaiah there. Dolphins score just before halftime, and it just seems like they just never recovered after those two moments, or that moment that you said, and that moment there when he got sent off.
2: The Dolphins capitalised on playing 12 men.
1: Yep.
2: I think the Bulldogs and Cameron Serraldo said it after the game that he wasn't impressed with, you know, their toughness during that period, and the Bulldogs just conceding too many penalties or six against and not having any of the ball in that small amount of time.
1: Yeah,
2: and then the Dolphins just stacked on all those points in the second half.
1: You don't want your coach saying we didn't show toughness. That's the last thing you want to hear from your coach, because you know what's coming at training.
2: Yeah, mainly. And he spoke about the edges, this disconnection. He was very happy with the middles, but not happy with the edges and that disconnection. And I'll get to Jermaine Isakwa, but he just made, you know, that edge look very

0: reserve grade like.
1: Yeah.
0: But I think the Dolphins will go on a small run here. For their next few games, the Rabbitohs, the Raiders, and the Cowboys. You only have to look at last year's performances when they went. They were getting those 50, 60-point score lines in that in a, you know, back-to-back games. And I think they could be back, and they'll get a good run over this next few weeks. But Jermaine Isako, he had one of the best games he's had, if not the best game he's had in his NRL career. He scored 3 tries, and they weren't just catching, put the ball down tries. He had to work hard for them. There were moments where there was just a one-on-one. He'd skip out the side, beat the winger, beat the next defender, break tackles, and then make his way to the try line, or step back into the fullback, step back inside, and then beat defenders to go and score.
1: He's got some good legs on him, eh? Like, they're the muscles
0: very
1: on
0: strong,
1: him. Man, very strong.
0: Great core. Scored 3 tries.
1: Good eyebrows too, man. On fleek, as they say.
0: he had a nice try assist where you think he's going to dive and try and go for the try line, and then he ends up throwing it back into his centre, Jack Bosock, to score. He had the most runs in the game, 19 carries. He had the most metres, 262 metres. He had the most tackle breaks, 8 tackle breaks. Alongside that, he kicked 6 from 8 goals. So Jermaine Isako, my MVP.
1: You're the man.
0: For last night's game.
1: Ditto, that's obviously impressive. But my son, he doesn't really watch rugby league or rugby union much. He loves his golf now. But when Jermaine scored that try in the corner and he did a cartwheel, mate, that was, my son was like going, holy dad, he did a cartwheel with the ball in his hand. How did he do that? Did you do that when you played? I was like, son, I did. I lied to him. Is he eligible for Queensland? When did he move over?
0: He was
1: teenager,
0: a,
1: or was he too old?
0: I don't think he's eligible.
1: Okay. Might have to have a look at that one, see if he moved over for school or anything like that. But if he was eligible, do you think he's ready for Queensland? Or no, he'd be New South Wales, eh?
0: He'd be Blues if he came here early. But well, I think he came a bit later.
1: All right.
0: Great performance from Jermaine Isako. Now, there's a number of different points I want to cover across NRL and rugby league, and we'll just quickly have a quick chat about it. So first one, Alex Johnston, PNG Chiefs, it's official. He's coming. He's joining.
1: I thought it already was.
0: No, it wasn't official.
1: I was like, yeah, why is he announcing it now? I just assumed that.
0: I think there were talks, Jerome, and then PNG wanted to announce Jerome Luai first, and
1: yeah.
0: Then.
1: And then Alex, I saw that he said sorry or something. I was like, bro, I thought you were already there, Cass.
0: I think his management team jumped the gun too early and wanted to get Alex out there. But it is official. He's coming. Great news for PNG. What do you think about this announcement?
1: Oh, mate, to me, honestly, it's a no-brainer. Like, doesn't matter if he was first or second. He's still number one on the try scorers list in history. But, again, I can't wait to see him score a try in Port Moresby.
0: Oh, it would go nuts.
1: It's going off. Can you imagine just the crowd standing up, just waving the flag, just going off when he scores that first try at home?
0: There's a song that they sing in England, and if you're from that team or you're from that local area, it's, he's one of our own, he's one of our own.
1: Yeah, they got the best chance over there, eh? I'd love for the PNG crowd to have something for Alex when
0: Alex
1: he scores.
0: Johnston, he's one of our own.
1: Yes!
0: But I thought that was some great news. Jareem Buller as well, the West Tigers fullback, he has extended his contract to stay at the Tigers until the end of 2030. So that's on the back of the both May brothers, Terrell and Taylan. Jareem Buller joins that one. What are your thoughts on this?
1: Now, again, he is a freak of a talent and just joins the long line of unbelievable fullbacks in rugby league. So when do you reckon he'll hit his like actual sort of peak? Or not peak, but he's still got long to go, but where he goes, man, this is the premier fullback, like we've seen, say, like a Reece Walsh.
0: Yeah, I reckon I see more Tom Trbojevic.
1: Oh, okay, that type of fullback.
0: That type of when his body starts to fill out a little bit more, you've seen over the years. If you look back when Tom Trbojevic, Latrell Mitchell, even Kalen Ponga, when they first started in the NRL, their bodies were a lot more leaner.
1: Mm.
0: And then you look at them now, filled out. Latrell Mitchell, Tom Trbojevic, now very hard to handle because they've got the experience, but they've also got that mature body as well. So I reckon once that few more years with Jareem Buller's size to
1: his development.

0: There's development. And then, yeah, I think we'll see. We're yet to see the best of it, of the dream, which is scary.
1: Yeah, absolutely. Looking forward to it.
0: Some sad news. Samuel Afenu, he has, you know, with his foot injury, he's looking at 12 weeks on the sideline. Ooh. I know the Tigers are struggling with their injuries at the moment, but, yeah, big love to Samuel Afenu. On the back of those injuries, we've had a one at the Dolphins. So Daniel Saifiti, the twin brother of Jacob Saifiti.
1: I did see this,
0: The Saft twins. At 30 years old, Daniel Saifiti has had to medically retire from the game. He did have a shoulder injury. He's that didn't recover, so they've had to, you know, make the call on that. He's played 191 NRL games, 3 games for the mighty Bati Fiji. So he is a Fijian international, and he's played 7 games for the New South Wales Blues. So just want to say a huge congratulations to D Saths, Daniel Saifiti, and man, hopefully we can get him here on the show on Nijan Footy as well shortly. What else have we got, Sammy?
1: Talk to me. Talk to me. I know you've got plenty there. I could just see all the bullet points.
0: Yep.
1: Give me something.
0: I thought some cool news from a good friend of mine. I've known this guy for a long time. He is Fijian background as well. I played with him at the Sydney Roosters, and just a great human being. But my friend Kane Evans.
1: Yeah.
0: Good old Kano. He shared some stuff on social media where he's going for a rough time, you know, from his, once he retired, he went over to the UK previously, then he retired over there over the last, I think it might have been year and a half. He's gone from, you know, owning a cafe.
1: Yeah.
0: You know, that didn't do too well. Then he suffered from addiction. And then he spoke about him being homeless, but how he's come out of that. He's found some help. He's found the support. He's put himself into rehab. He's now 100 days sober, but he shared this on social media. I think it was very brave of him, and, you know, it shows, you know, where he's at life. But I just want to say, you know, huge, you know, I'm proud of Kane.
1: Yeah, absolutely.
0: Proud of the, you know, how he's come through and the journey that he's taken, but I also know the man he is. So I just want to show a lot of love to Kane Evans.
1: No, I love that, bro. And, you know, it's hard, eh, when you've played with someone, you've been in the trenches with someone, you've shared some really good memories on and off the field, and then sometimes you just feel helpless, don't you, when you when you see a teammate like that go through some hard times. But as you said, man, he's got support around him now, and hopefully he turns things around.
0: Yeah, he posted some photos on social media where some of those areas that he stayed when he was homeless, and he said, he writes a few sentences. He says, what a way to be humbled and feel grateful by waking up early, walking to go visit where I was not so long ago. 4 months ago, I slept in these parks and moved in the shadows. Tired of fighting the war within, I was hoping to pass away before getting the help I needed. The last sentence that I loved, he said, I thank God that I got there and help from many. So,
1: bro, it gives me goosebumps, that man. When someone can turn their life around like that, man, we wish him all the best. Much love, and hopefully we can just keep hearing more and more positive stories from Kane Evans.
0: And my final point, Sammy, Spencer Lenu. There's reports that he is out of favour at the Sydney Roosters. They've allowed him to explore other options. He does have a contract next year for the 2027 season.
1: Yep.
0: But they said that they wouldn't extend his stay at the Roosters. What are your thoughts on this one with Spencer?
1: Firstly, as a general perspective on this, for any young or anyone in footy circles going through their career, you're going to have ups and downs like this. This is so normal to have. You know, when you could be on top of the world in your premiership winner, how many did he win? 3? Did he win the 4?
0: Before he went there, it was 4.
1: He won 4. Well, anyway, he's won premierships.
0: His first year at Roosters was last year, I believe.
1: Anyway, you can have the highest of highs and be on top of the world and feel invincible, and then you can have these moments where your career just, why isn't it happening the same way like it was before? And it's not through you've lost your talent all of a sudden. It's just sometimes it's the nature of the beast. Do you fit that environment as much as you thought you would have when you went? You know, that's the bit that always fascinates me about someone's rugby league or rugby union journey. But for someone like Spence, if it hasn't worked out at the Roosters, I've got no doubt it's going to work out somewhere else where he goes. We see it in coaching. Sometimes it's the coaches just can't have the same impact at this team compared to when they were with another team. So it is what it is, but I've got no doubt there'll be plenty of clubs lining up for his signature, and I reckon he's going to PNG.
0: Well, sorry. I'd take that back. He's got three championships.
1: Well, there you go.
0: So
1: three
0: he went to
1: rings.
0: The Roosters in 2024.
1: Rings. Yep.
0: But yeah, again, exactly what you just said there. I think he's got a lot of value to add to a number of clubs, which we'll go through quickly. I think the Eels could use some punch in the middle, especially with Junior Bolo adding that spark with Junior. That would be pretty cool to see. I think the Storm, someone like David Moali, who's going to Manly next year, and then over the time with Melbourne Storm, how many of the Pacific Island players with his mold have gone there and gone through the roof?
1: I'm with you with that. I think if you need to go and find form or find a way to sort of get that spark again, I'm thinking Melbourne.
0: Now I'm going to go back even further. Look, remember Jeff Lima?
1: Yeah. Maz's older brother, Jeff Lima.
0: This could be a Jeff Lima one. Yeah. Sikamanu.
1: Vave as well.
0: Vave.
1: I remember when he went down to the Storm, man. That was a different player.
0: Sam Cassiano.
1: Oh, stop it.
0: So a lot. And then also, most previously, Nelson Asafa Solomona. Yeah. So,
1: but Utoikamanu as well. Yeah. You know, when he left the top.
0: Sean Blaw.
1: Oh, mate, the list goes on.
0: They're all playing some great in Eli Katoa.
1: Yes.
0: So Spencer Lenu. Maybe the Storm
1: You can probably go take more cash at PNG, but you probably have plenty of time to take cash somewhere. But maybe that's the option that you need. Shake the cage a bit more, find that hunger again, and, get after it.
0: Oh, good. All right. Well, I know we've spoken a lot about rugby league, and let's save some room for Salatonga Tuki shortly. But what do you got for us in rugby union?
2: Hey, guys. I'm Alan Alalatoa. I'm from the Wallabies, and you're listening to Nijan Footy.
1: Yes, Super Rugby is on this week amongst all of the rugby league news, so we do have that happening, and probably the match of the round, I would have loved to have said the draw, but they have the bye, so they're not the match of the round.
0: Oh, the draw got the bye this week?
1: Yeah, bye this week. It's the Blues.
0: So what are we talking about with Nems?
1: I've got no idea. Probably his other gigs. No, there's some big news in Fiji. New coaches happening for the women's team, for the Fijian Drill women's team. So there's that happening. Some 20s chat, but yeah, I'm sure he'll make up something and throw some information out there for us.
0: And an invoice.
1: In the invoice as well. Yeah, he definitely that comes first before the information. He's good, that bloke. But match of the round this week will be the Crusaders taking on the Blues at the new stadium there in Christchurch.
0: Oh, there's history there.
1: A lot of history. This is a genuine rivalry and definitely, oh man, please let me see a packed house there. Roof on. It will be hissing game to watch. And again, I'm looking at Lester Fainga Anuku playing in the 7 jersey. So he retains that one for the Crusaders. And that battle between his opposite number, Dalton Papali'i, for the Blues, is definitely one to tune in for. Those two are going to go at it. There's All Blacks spots on the line here as well. You know, Dalton, he's played plenty of games in the 7 jersey for the All Blacks. And someone like Leicester, like, are the All Blacks going to go with that hybrid player? Like, this could be something that the new coaching staff, Dave Rennie and the All Blacks, will be watching closely just to see how Leicester goes and potentially what that looks like, the way they want to play for the All Blacks, especially they have a big tour coming up when they go to South Africa, a long tour, and you need guys that can bend the line. So Leicester, he'll be one to watch.
0: World Cup next year, eh?
1: World Cup is next year. Yeah.
0: So they'll be with that in the back of their minds.
1: Absolutely,
0: as well.
1: Absolutely, yeah. They'll be prepping for this big tour for South Africa and obviously leading into that. We've got the Nations Cup, the new Nations Cup as well, where those 12 teams will play in that one with Southern Hemisphere and Northern Hemisphere. So Test footy.
0: It actually is an international game,
1: eh? Like, Test footy is alive and well. I'm not going to, we can't deny that. But it's just suffering at the grassroots and probably at the professional level for your state sides and stuff like that, provincial sides.
0: Oh, you've just teed that up beautifully,
1: mate.
0: Did I? Yes. Because this was what I wanted to get towards. Your social media post. Talk us through it. I know there's been a lot of traction there and a lot of comments, and you might have ruffled a few feathers there, but your social media
1: posts. If you're commenting and sharing my stuff, it must have got to you because you don't do anything. You don't collab. You don't share.
0: Whoa.
1: You just worry about your fitness.
0: What was my comment? My comment
1: and
0: was...
1: And if you want to hear more...
0: just search...
1: Phoenician Footy, wherever you get your podcasts.
0: But your social media posts, look, talk us through it.
1: I saw an article from Rugby Australia, chairman, his name's Dan Herbert, he's a former Wallaby, and he was, you know, making claims and trying to get World Rugby on his side to say that French rugby clubs are poaching young stars here in Australia and going over. And they do that because if you can earn this status, if you go over there as a 17-year-old, you can earn this status called GIF. So if you play 3 years at a French club and you can achieve this status before the age of 21, you have so many spots on a roster. I don't know how many it is, but there's a lot more GIF players you can have on your French roster compared to just a foreign spot like that, a test 18 years of age. They're going over there. So he goes, well, it's just the nature of the beast. So that's happening. But I also say that because of the fact that it's always the same names they keep putting in the paper, like a Heinz Lamotto, who I mentioned in the clip. There's another guy from Queensland and his name's...
0: Who's been poached.
1: Who's gone to France at a young age. And there's another guy named Kite who's gone over as well. And I know these people personally, and I know the fact that Rugby Australia didn't even know they existed, like, or even formally tried to approach them or do anything like that.
0: So for Rugby Australia to say that they had been poached when they didn't even recognise the talent first to try and keep them here.
1: To keep them here. Like, there's another guy named Davita Alandini who's at the Brumbies now. So we talk about the Penrith Panthers and how good they are and the talent out in Sydney's West. There's oceans of them. And you look at every single rugby league club, like there is Penrith Panthers players everywhere in those systems. So there's the same in Union as well. So when Davita Alandini, like the equivalent was the Penrith Emus, they got kicked out of the Sydney Premiership rugby competition. So they had to start driving down to Canberra to play games in Canberra.
0: Mm.
1: And that's where he got picked up. So they didn't really know he was there. But Laurent Partey, who's at the Penrith Panthers now, who made his debut, I think, last year or the year before, he was a part of that team.
0: Did it come from Union?
1: Union as well. You know, so that was Isaiah Kartos.
0: Yeah, he's also a Comets boy. Shout out
1: to him. There you go. But again, what they need to recognise is that a lot of the boys now, and girls, they play both.
0: Yeah.
1: So you can't say that they have to pick and stick or anything like that, or you're just going to wait. Like, the reality is they play both, and not everyone is suited to rugby league. That's the difference. Like, we have a position-specific game. So if I think of De La Salle Va'a and his brother, Xavier Va'a, that's his brother? Xavier Va'a. Like, they're massive. They're, like, 2 metres tall. They would love to be in rugby. So you got to find those players out there. I just think if the NFL can have a combine and develop players who have never picked up an NFL ball, but yet you still get a Jordan Mailata earning $64 million, you can do the same thing out in Sydney's West and find talent.
0: Yeah, it's more to your argument, it's more the Rugby Australia blaming an external country coming to their country and poaching when they should be just looking in the mirror saying,
1: how can we get better?
0: Or who's it responsible for identifying this talent?
1: Yep.
0: And how do we create a pathway to keep them here?
1: Absolutely. You don't need to get everyone. And I understand there's limited opportunities. We only have 4 clubs here in Australia. But there's not a shortage of talent for you to be able to do that. And
0: I love how you mentioned the Pacific Cup, the Junior Cup.
1: Mate, that has produced so many players that have come. Like, we look in the women's space. Let's look at that because there's issues there at the moment with rugby union players wanting to go over. We've seen Ash Masters
0: already.
1: Go. We see Aliyah Nasio. She played rugby with our New South Wales Tonga team. Roman Tuamau, he played for New South Wales Samoa. Now he's down in Canberra. Phoenix Godone, he played for New South Wales Samoa. Now he's with West Tigers. You know, Heinz Lamotto, New South Wales Tonga, he's with Toulouse. Mate, there's so many players that are playing in this competition. And then from that Union experience, they go, oh, Union's actually all right. Mm-hmm. I actually like the game. So there's got to be something done.

0: take ownership of...
1: An application to one day or hopefully own Moana Pacifica.
0: Yep. That's officially been rejected from New Zealand Rugby Union. That came out yesterday.
1: Has there been a number of...
0: I don't know who else is out there. But NZRU hold the license, and they're the ones that either say yay or nay, and they do the full vetting process. Look, from our chat on Monday with them, I thought it was very probably, a little bit wishful thinking. I know that they said they couldn't say too much around the strategy involved, but I'm thinking long-term. How does the team stay in for long-term for, 20 years? And I just didn't get that vibe from them that maybe they would be right for next year, but if you keep losing $10 million every year, where do you get that money from?
1: Mm.
0: So I just, had my doubts after that chat.
1: If they were on the Shark Tank and you're one of the investors, you're like, sorry, it's not for me.
0: Yeah, I'm out. out. but you know, again, you can't hate on them for having a crack, though.
1: 100%.
0: We're all about having a crack.
1: 100%.
0: And if it's not now, it might be later on. They just got to keep knocking on the doors to hopefully one day get what they want. So anyway. All right, T, that's it for Rugby Union until we continue the chat with Namani Nondolo Kurundrani. But first, let's get to...
1: What's
0: going on?
1: You'll never believe it. It has happened. Has this happened again? Or has it happened before?
0: It has definitely happened before, if I think...
1: There's been
0: what
1: a couple
0: you're about
1: times.
0: To say.
1: Yeah, Sala Tongatuki.
0: She's not here.
1: Has just sent a message saying she's unavailable.
0: Hopefully everything's all right. But hopefully you're prepared something.
1: I've got you covered.
0: You got me covered. Yeah, so you've always got me covered. So we're going to preview some more.
1: We'll preview a few more games from this weekend. And then we'll get to Namani Nondolo Kurundrani.
2: Hey, everyone. Alex Johnson here from the PNG Kumuls, the South Sydney Rabbitohs. You're here with Nation Footy.
1: Sammy, round 10, NRL.
0: Yes.
1: With the game so far, what have you thought about the actual competition?
0: To be honest, I reckon I get lost with all the other stuff that happens in rugby league. So I forget there's actually 80 minutes that actually happens every week.
1: Yeah.
0: But I find it very hard to pick because when I think there's a sure thing somewhere, it's like, oh my goodness, what happened there? I love it because it's completely different to last year. Look at the bottom teams up the top. And look at the ones that were sort of at the top. They're down the bottom. Bulldogs,
1: yep.
0: Melbourne Storm.
1: Yep.
0: Holy.
1: Well, there's a few games that we'll cover that's happening this weekend. I want to start with the Bunnies versus the Sharks.
0: So now, the Bunnies were down the bottom last year too, weren't they?
1: They weren't anywhere near the top.
0: Nah, there we
1: but
0: go.
1: They are now they're sitting fourth on the ladder.
0: Yeah.
1: And the Sharkies are sitting eighth. The Bunnies, they had a tight loss to the Newcastle Knights. So I know that they'll want to try and make things better from that.
0: That was a very entertaining game.
1: In Newcastle, yep. But unfortunately, they have no Latrell Mitchell. He is out due to injury for this week and maybe possibly next week. But they do have one of the tallest players in rugby league, Jai Gray, returning at fullback.
0: One of the tallest.
1: I love watching him play because there's not much of him, but man, he is brave and he is fast. He is nippy. My sons aren't that tall either, so one of my sons love watching Jai Gray. So shout out to Jai. He will be making his return to fullback. And the Sharks, they come off the back of a very huge win against the Tigers, 52-10. There are no changes to that side that played the Tigers. But my matchup for this round, Keon Kolomatangi versus Adam Fanua-Blake in the middle.
0: It's a couple of big Tongans going at it.
1: Who wins?
0: Oh, man. Why do you put me in that situation to come up with that? It's a draw.
1: Well, who wins the match? Who do you think wins the match?
0: This is actually even better for our smoke and tip. For some reason, I'm leaning towards the Bunnies.
1: Really?
0: Yeah. But
1: no
0: I don't
1: way.
0: Know. You reckon the Sharkies?
1: Sharkies are they're starting
0: actually,
1: to find
0: some
1: form.
0: Yeah, well, with Latrell, who actually is opposite of, or who would have been opposite Latrell?
1: It would have been KL Iro.
0: KL Iro?
1: No. KL's plays on the left. Latrell plays on the left. So it would have been Siosifa Talakai, this one.
0: Really?
1: Yeah.
0: I was going to say, when you find out, when you're opposite number, probably a superstar of the game, when they're not playing, are you cheering? But for Sif, I don't really think he cares who's in front of him.
1: Sif doesn't care.
0: He likes taking names.
1: Well, I'm going to go the Sharkies on this one.
0: Yeah?
1: Yeah.
0: Okay.

0: Okay, you like the Sharkies after last week, fair enough.
1: Yep, in another game, the game straight after this one is the Manly Seagulls versus the Brisbane Broncos.
0: Oh, this is another good matchup.
1: The Manly Seagulls, they do have their halfback Jamal Fogarty coming back. The Broncos, they miss a few players in Adam Reynolds, Dean Mariner and Katoni Staggs. But my matchup for this one, in the back row, Tongan enforcer Hamole Olakau'atu versus Cook Islander Xavier Willison. Them going at it.
0: A couple of big units going at it again. How tall is Xavier Willison? He's 2 metres, eh?
1: I reckon they would taller. Be very similar in height. But what I've loved about Xavier Willison's development, I've seen him over the years develop into one of Broncos' leaders. And I think with Payne Huss leaving next year, I reckon Xavier Willison might be that enforcer alongside Mitch Barnett.
0: Correct me if I'm wrong here, the way Xavier carries, like for a tall man, obviously there looks like there's a lot of space for him to, get under the ball or hit him. But like 205 centimetres, that's a big target. But like he seems like really tough to tackle because he gets his bumpers and it's like you can't really get a clean shot on a big man like that. Like that's what it looked like from the outside, but I could be wrong here.
1: Like he keeps his hips away from
0: the
1: defender.
0: Yes, he does.
1: And that way it's so hard to get him down because that space keeps his legs up. Same as Hamole Olakau'atu as well. You see the way that they create space, whether it's through footwork, but at the point of contact, their hips are
0: away from the defender. Yeah, that's what I've noticed, and that makes me think why. What you're saying, he will be the enforcer for the Bronx.
1: I think with the Manly Seagulls losing to Panthers in a tight one last week, they've proven that they are the real deal. And I know they were missing Tom Trbojevic, but Dolukola at the back there, he's doing a good job. So I'm going with the Manly Seagulls to beat the Broncos in this one.
0: That's not a bad shout, that one.
1: The Manly Seagulls are sitting seventh. After their start of the season, they are now seventh in the top eight. The Broncos are at the 10th position on the NRL ladder. And my last game is the Storm versus the Tigers. The Storm are second last, sitting 16th place on the ladder. And the Tigers, they're up at fifth. 7 losses in a row for Melbourne Storm. Does it become 8?
0: That's going to be the talking point every week. This can't happen again. Everyone's waiting for that narrative to go, surely they can't go 7 in a row. Surely they can't go 8 in a row. But the Tigers will be desperate. And with the injuries that they do have.
1: Yep, no Adam Dewey, no Samuel Alafonu, no Api Korosau.
0: Yeah, so does that hurt them a lot? Or do you think they've got the next man up mentality compared to what the Melbourne Storm usually say when they go next man up?
1: Well, let me read you the packs for each side. So
0: this is going to be the deciding factor.
1: This is the matchup. Okay. So Melbourne Storm. Stefano Toikamanu, they've got Sean Blore, Ativalu Lisati at back row. And then off the bench, they've got Joe Chan,

0: the Melbourne Storm usually say when they go next man up.
1: Well, let me read you the packs for each side. So
0: this is going to be the deciding factor.
1: The matchup. Okay. So Melbourne Storm, Stefano Toikomanu. They've got Sean Blaw, Ativalu Lisati at back row. And then off the bench, they've got Joe Chan, David Mwali, Cooper Clark.
0: Okay.
1: I've just named off a few of their Pacific Islander forwards in that Melbourne Storm team. Listen to the Tigers team. So the start.

0: Lee.
1: I had to did my part in the village, serve the village. On Wednesday night, I was in Suva in the capital, had a meeting with the Minister of Employment, Minister Singh. So just talked all things, you know, we chew the fat on a lot of things.
0: Chat all things rugby, eh?
1: Yeah. So, no, I've actually elevated my thoughts on this. It's not just rugby now. I'll talk about other stuff, surprisingly. But no, it's been a good week. We're here back in the capital. And I'm in the Druup HQ, first time this week.
0: Awesome. Well, let's stay on the theme of rugby then. This is not a show about other jobs that you do, but I do love bringing it up. But anyway, the Druup do have the bye this week, man. 3 wins from 4 games. It's been a bit of a purple patch for the boys since the announcement of the coaches will be moving on. But Big Temor, the skip's come out and said that during the bye week he's encouraged them to get back to their families. You know, what's the talk around what the boys are doing in their week off and why did he feel the need to probably say, get back to the families?
1: Yeah, look, and I think that was deservedly said. As you know, in our cultures, we're predominantly a Fijian, Itauke, indigenous Fijian team. Family is everything to us. We're a village, takes a village to raise a person. We're a communal sort of people. It might not be the same, I guess, in probably the Western cultures, but for us, it's home. And, you know, we've grinded together for 9 weeks. In the last bye, we trained during that bye. So, what Temo said, it's been great. No one's heard from anyone. Everyone's sort of, obviously they got given their programs to get away, but, it's some of these guys, their families live on an island. Some of them haven't seen their family since Christmas last year. So to be able to go back and rejuvenate, be around their family, get on the island. So, like I said, some of them, it's a 14-hour boat ride to get home. So, with 3 games left, 3 important games, and 3 games, we've beaten them besides the Reds. We've had good success with. We've got the Tars at home, which we've had good success there. Obviously, the Force, where we played them earlier, and then the Reds in Brisbane. So, three very important games, and I just think it was the right decision, smart decision from the coaches and the senior players to get everyone just to connect back with their families, man, because, it's going to be a very, very important 3 weeks.
0: How good is that, eh? What did you do on your bye week, T? Because I've been to Fiji on my bye week, but if you're living on an island, a holiday destination, would you want to go anywhere else?
2: Depends where I am. Am I in the UK or Australia?
0: Where do you want to be?
2: Australia,
0: okay, for your bye week. What are you doing?
2: Golf.
0: Nems, what did you do in your bye week? Trained hard, eh? Trained hard, eh? Extras.
1: Yeah. No, unfortunately, not all of us had the luxuries of going away for a few days. We were what you call the extras club, where you'd have to come in at 6 a.m. So I got sick of it, and I went and bought a watt bike. So I was like, right, now I can just do it from home.
0: The bye week, you're on the watt bike.

0: youth. They've got guys like Develi Yato back in, who was out. Bit of controversy in the last World Cup, obviously with the new interim coach. So it'd be interesting to see how they go. You'd like to think, obviously, he's been picked, so they've obviously buried the hatchet there. So it's good to see the big man back. You know, you've got Nathan Hughes, a few debutants, Nathan Hughes and Virimi Vakatawa, who we all know have had a lot of experience playing for England and then in France. So, it's a really good squad. In saying that, it's going to get cut down to 30, so there's still guys there that might not make the tour. So, yeah, it's a really good squad. I'm really excited to see, the likes of Vodevode, the guys from the Drua, get an opportunity, and hopefully they can get some exposure over in Europe and play against those sides. But dare I say, it's going to be probably heavily influenced by the European-based players.
1: Oh, hopefully we see Vodevode. He played well against the British and Irish Lions last year, so he got a bit of a taste there. Freak of a player. And then on the women's front, Mike Ledge. Being announced as the Fijian Drua women's coach.
0: Yeah, it's been great appointment. Obviously, he's done really well with them in the Pacific Cup. Mike Leggy brings a lot of experience. I ran into him just on my way into here to come see you guys, and he's they're actually with the week off. They're training at the moment, so they've got their first trial game next week. They've started this week of training. Someone like Mike and his experience, and then obviously his assistants who they had at Fijiana. So, these girls, particularly with the season so short, you don't need disruptions and new coaches and whatnot. I think it's a great appointment, and, they're really pumped for next year. And I was just speaking to some of the management in the Fijiana Drua, and they want to go well this year. They want to go one better. They want to try and reach their potential.
1: Yeah, they've had some success, the Fijian women in the Super W space. So hopefully they can have some more this year, because that's just around the corner as well. T, you all right over there, my friend?
2: Yeah, mate, all good.
1: Okay, I just thought you'd just chime in there and help us out here with Nems. He wants to talk to you as well, not just me.
0: he wants to go to the golf.
1: He wants to go to golf. T's bye week. he's got his clubs in the car. It's been a big chat, Nems. You are the man. We look forward to catching you next week. We'll see the Drua polo shirt on, no doubt, from when? Monday? Sunday?
0: Well, I'm off to Kiribati next week, so I might have to give you a call to get some advice if you've been there.
1: I haven't been to Kiribati. Holy.
0: Okay, so that could be our chat for next week. I'm off on Tuesday
1: Do you know how to say hello in Kiribati?
0: I don't want to offend anyone, mate, so I'm not going to bother.
1: So when you get there, come to Māori.
2: Come to
1: Māori, yeah, 100%.
0: Is that it?
1: Yeah, that's it, my friend. We have Kiribati listeners, so make sure, we'll help you out there. There we go.
0: I'll take some photos, take some videos. I'm really excited, so I'm off there next week.
1: So will we be tuning in with you from Kiribati next week?
0: Actually, you are, because I fly out at like 11 o'clock, so we'll have to, we'll be from Kiribati.
1: Oh, that's a first. We'll make sure the internet's on, make sure we get the time differences. Well,
0: funny you say that, because their internet is way better than Fiji. Apparently, they've got Starlink everywhere. boys, we're on, boys.
1: We're on. Oh, mate, make sure we have it outside the median so we can see beautiful Kiribati. Looking forward to that chat, Nems. Love it, bro. We'll chat soon. More there.
0: Enjoy, boys. Later.
2: Too easy, Nems.
1: How good's that?
3: Smoke. You better lock it up. You better lock it up. You lock it up. Lock it up. Smoke. No, you lock it up.
1: Yes, Smokey.
3: Lock it up.
1: Here we go. Our lock and smoke, our tipping comp that we like to finish the show with. And I caught up last week, didn't I, T?
2: Yes, you got a couple points. I did get one, I think.
1: Did you get
2: but
1: one?
2: The score is 9-6 to me. You took both points last week. And the loser at the end of the year has to buy the other one a feed, a big feed.
1: Big feed. I'll give you a big pig. Big buck on the
2: big
1: spit.
2: Pig.
1: Yeah, I've got you, bro.
2: Are you sure?
1: Hey?
2: I don't like pig.
1: You don't like pig? I was about to say that. Oh, you know what? You want some loo?
2: Some loo?
1: Yeah, some
2: loo. Oh, yeah, I'll take the loo.
1: Yeah, give you some loo.
2: And a fish. A whole fish.
1: Whole fish.
2: Snapper.
1: Snapper.
2: A whole snapper.

0: 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What a beautiful finish.
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2: He eyes the goals and sends it home.
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2: 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Oh, Watson puts it through. And the Wizard arrives precisely on time.
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2: He wastes no time. 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
14: You take a seat because it don't get better than this.
7: A spot in the top 10 is on the line tonight as Port Adelaide returns to the Adelaide Oval for the second time in 7 days, hosting a vulnerable Western Bulldogs who, after starting the year unbeaten, have slumped to a four-game losing stretch and are littered with injuries. All eyes on dog skipper Marcus Bontempelli, who again is going to play through a knee injury and a bruised heel. Meanwhile, we'll be looking at Zach Butters as well. What could be the Zach Butters Cup tonight? His current side, Port Adelaide, clashing with his top suit of the Bulldogs. Plenty to look forward to, and what is a big clash for both these sides sitting just outside finals contention right now. Aaron Bryan's with you for Friday Night Footy on ABC Sport. Alongside me tonight to call the action is Tom Wilson. Good evening, Tom.
15: Good evening, Aaron. Good evening, everyone. What a game we have tonight. It's such a funny thing, footy, in the sense that at the start of the season, this was going to be such an awful run of games for Port Adelaide. And the way that the Western Bulldogs started the year, it looked like it was an insurmountable task. But I'm not going to go into the betting side of things, but I think a lot of people would feel like Port are in a good spot to win this game with the way that they've been playing in recent weeks. You know, just got done in the final 11 seconds in the showdown. So good against Geelong and so good against Hawthorn. So they'd have a lot of confidence. And for the Western Bulldogs, it's an opportunity to stop this losing skid. And if they can get to 5-4, maybe when some of the cavalry begins to arrive through the midway part of the season, they can sniff around that top six.
7: First time in 7 years they've lost four in a row, and if they lose five tonight, it'll be the first time since 2018. So it's a really rare area for Luke Beveridge's men, and yeah, the season is slipping away dramatically fast. They wouldn't want to drop this one against a Port Adelaide side who were predicted to be down the bottom end of the ladder but have been very competitive over the past month, combined with losing margin of 20 points against the four sides they've been beaten by in the most recent weeks. So we'll see if Josh Carr's men can pull off something special tonight here at the Adelaide Oval and avenge that thrilling showdown loss. A couple of Port Adelaide greats in the box as well here for ABC Sport. Firstly, the former AFLW coach and Lions Premiership player, Lauren Arnell. Good to see you, Loz.
16: You too, Aaron. It's nice to be here on another Friday night. We've had a few Friday nights in a row and perfect weather, I think, for footy. A little bit chilly if you're watching in the stands, but as a player, these are the type of conditions you want to be playing footy in.
7: Alongside Lauren Arnell, the All-Australian midfielder with the power and the four-time showdown medalist, Josh Franco's here as well. Good to see you, Josh.
17: Yep, evening, Aaron. Evening, everyone. I've got to say, Lauren, I think we called the Port Adelaide St Kilda game a few weeks ago, and this game just never ceases to amaze me. I wrote Port Adelaide off. I thought there's no chance in the next 4 weeks they'd even get close. They should have beaten Hawthorn. They beat Geelong. Should have won last, well, could have won last week. And their form's been good. And as we said, the Western Bulldogs come into this off a four-game losing streak. Really struggled to cope with the loss of English. That really hurt them over the last month. He's come back. Hopefully he can hit some form for the Western Bulldogs supporters' sake. But it should be a good contest.
7: We are closing in on the start of the game. No late changes. Vicky Schwartz.

0: is downstairs keeping an eye on the coin toss with Marcus Bontempelli and maybe his future teammate Zach Butters are attending out in the middle. Vicky, what is it like down there at ground level?
1: Well, I can tell you Zach Butters has won that toss and elected to kick to the right of your dial or the riverbank end. It's an absolutely picture-perfect night down here, Aaron. A magnificent night, not a breath of wind, no rain forecast. It's around 15 degrees. The surface is a treat as Never Tear Us Apart begins. I can tell you when the Port players ran out, it was lovely. There was a guard of honour of the players' mothers or their significant female role model, and they were the players gave them bunches of flowers ahead of course, Mother's Day on Sunday, which was lovely. So heading to the bench for Port, Marais, Weir, Evans, Sweet and Watkins, while for the Bulldogs, it's Hines, Gallagher, Fraser, Bramble and Smith. 12th versus 13th on the ladder, but make no mistake, this is set to be a ripping game.
0: So Dante Vicentini gets first crack at being Tim English, who's starting to find some rhythm after that MCL injury, but we'll see how the 2v2 goes, but Lockie Smith is only in his second game tonight, the Warragul product, so a couple of little matchups to keep an eye on, Loz.
2: And with Vicentini at centre bounce and Sweet on the bench, Jason Horne-Francis is the deepest forward for Port Adelaide to start tonight's game.
0: It's going to be an interesting tactic. Can Port Adelaide cash in on what is an undermanned Western Bulldogs outfit? Friday night footy on ABC Sport. Aaron Bryan's to call the action alongside me to get us going. Here's Tom Wilson.
3: So Willem Drew to Marcus Bontempelli and Matt Kennedy to Zach Butters.
4: They've already started.
3: They've already had each other. Josh Franco up in the middle of the ground. Vicentini knocks it down and bursting through as Bontempelli handballs it off to Richards, who goes inside the forward 50. Flying at that is Josh Lyke. Couldn't complete the mark. Roving was Norton. So too is Bergman. Port Adelaide win the footy back. Ball's in dispute. Bergman lays a tackle on Will Lewis and will have a ball up 35 out from goal.
4: Almost poetry in motion, isn't it, when Bontempelli takes it in the centre bounce and just cruises out on his left. Beautiful.
0: So Dogs attacking 50, tap down, head over the footy, trying to win it is Watkins. Tackle laid on Burn Jones by West, and we're going to get another ball up. Still 35 out. Quick reset. Vicentini comes in with English. The latter wins it down to Ed Richards, trying to break through Burgoyne, gets boot to ball, tumbling 20 out. Butters is there first. Hospital handball to Burn Jones. Crunched, gave it away. Artie Jones does the same. Lockie Jones again, another turnover. The Dogs have it, and they give it away. Port Adelaide scramble it out of there with a quick kick. It'll only go as far as Selwood, and he centres his kick to Karmas to the centre circle. Now looks to switch it out towards the eastern side. Butterick on return, runs through the logo, drives it towards the scoreboard, and on the march is Norton. Had metres on Alia, who's one of the better defenders this season. Now Norton gets an early win with a big mark in front, 40 from home.
4: Well, it was good play there from the Western Bulldogs. Great pressure inside their forward 50 to force Port Adelaide just to dump kick it out of there. And they'll set up really well behind the footy. And then they just change the angle of the kick. And Connor Butterick, the ex-Gold Coast player, that dart inside 50 to find Norton. Good start.
0: Norton crosses the paint of 50. 45-degree angle. He leans back and strikes it pure. Dogs here up first. Opening goal going the way of Aaron Norton. One straight six. Port Adelaide yet to score. Opening 2 minutes here at the Adelaide Oval on ABC Sport.
2: Well, Josh, we can't fault the start of the Bulldogs. It was very impressive centre bounce. You mentioned Bontempelli streaming out on his left foot after Vicentini actually won the tap. But the way they structured up and kept the ball in their front half after repeat stoppage, really clever and a nice patient build-up. Wouldn't it be nice to kick inside 50 to a leading Aaron Norton?
4: Oh, wouldn't it? Absolutely. We put it anywhere and he'll do the rest.
2: It felt overdone and it didn't even matter.
4: Yes.
2: Those arms go forever.
3: The way he jumps at the footy.
4: Aaron Norton, headband and glove.
3: Bit too much going on.
2: Can he get away with it?
4: No. 20 years ago, probably not, but he can.
3: 22nd goal of the season for Aaron Norton. Leading the Bulldogs attack without Sam Darcy. English knocks it down. It's going to be a free kick from the ruck contest there.
4: The umpire's,
3: not feeling well at all. I think he's collapsed there. Like a fainting.
4: I didn't see any contact.
3: No, there was no players. There was no players around. And in the meantime, a bit going on in the crowd as well. But it's umpire number six who's just got my binoculars on him and a little bit faint is Daniel Johansson.
4: I think he's taken the whistle off too, so he's definitely coming off.
3: So there was a free kick paid, but just was an umpire contact, but I'm not sure where it came from. Potentially Ed Richards has run into him, so we'll have to wait for a replay on that. In the meantime, Dante Vizzantini gets the free kick. It was a dangerous ball. Read best by Bailey Dale. Fell in the lap of Alia in the centre square. He's tackled by two dogs and will have a ball up. So the Bulldogs lead it by 6 points. Middle of the ground. Aaron Norton got the first goal. So we just had a pause there with the umpire. Bailey Dale gets the footy, handballs it back. Goes to Bailey Williams. Kicks down the line, looking for Artie Jones, but Kane Farrell takes in a set mark. Defensive side of centre wing.
0: Moves it to Lockie Jones, left half back, and through defensive 50, here's Josh Lye.
4: I like this lad. He can play this, Josh Lye.
0: Short and hard, just the required 15 to burn Jones. Has a runner, gives it to Butters. Squeezes his kick on the 45. Little hot for Wines over his head, but Richards was out the back door. Gave it back to the Brownlow medalist, who's wrapped up in the tackle, holding the ball.
2: Caulfield.
0: Brick wall on the logo. The former Saint Nick Caulfield. Short pass, dinky to centre wing. It's on the broadcast side, and Riley Sanders has it. Dogs by six. Port yet to score.
4: One of the few mistakes you'll see Zach Butters make in that scenario, that little sort of kick inside, just missed its mark and put Ollie Wines under pressure.
0: Bustlinger opens the arc and into the 50. High kick and a big five from Lye. He rises above Riley West, takes the intercept mark and heads back towards Kane Farrell in the defensive goal square. Feels like a very defensive arm wrestle early. Dogs by six.
3: Burn Jones has got it in the left back pocket. Got options, been asked to play on. Flicks it off to Kane Farrell, who's in the defensive goal square. Short kick to Alia at right half back. Softly, softly approach for Port Adelaide. Goes wider to Lye. Now he goes the long ball down the line looking for Whitlock. Pushed under the footy by Bustlinger, play on. Falls out the back to Tim English. His short ball to Sanders misses the target, but he gathers on the half volley. Handballs out wide towards Caulfield. Made a strong tackle before. Goes all the way back to Selwood in the Bulldogs' defence. Switching play now to Buku Kamis. He marks on the chest. Short ball to Kennedy, right half back. So they started this ball at centre wing. Now they're at the other side of the ground, another 50 metres backwards. Looking for a short ball towards Bontempelli. Nursed under it. Dropped the mark. Turnovers on. Ewan McKinley has the footy. Goes inside the forward 50 now. But he couldn't find the target of Horn Francis over his head. And Selwood takes the intercept mark. Bulldogs lead by six.
2: Zach Butters has given some pretty firm feedback to Ewan McKinley on that decision there. He had a couple of handball options but tried to go on his left.
0: Ninth game for the Peel Thunder products. Selwood down the line. Flying was Norton through his hands. West gets it out the back. Gave it to McNeil. Short little pass. Just low enough for Artie Jones to get the slips catch. Releases Bontempelli up to the 50 English marks. Easy overlap for the Dogs. Just has to place the kick. And Richards runs into the space to take the mark. It's a tight angle. Five out. Left forward pocket. Head Richards to have a crack at goal.
2: One thing we're lucky to see tonight, Josh, is Tim English live. He is absolutely blowing up Dante Vizzantini. And maybe a reason why Sweet started on the bench, because English is covering some serious ground and getting the ball at will.
0: Had 30 touches and two goals last year in Ballarat. The Power need to be mindful of Ed Richards. Short couple of steps. Left footed check side is perfect into the hill. And the Dogs go bang bang to start. Two straight 12. Port Adelaide yet to score. Six played opening term. Friday night footy on ABC Sport with Lauren Arnell and Josh Franco.
4: Well, that's probably the Western Bulldogs at its best, isn't it? We talked about the feedback that Butters gave Ewan McKinley. That kick inside 50 just wasn't the option or wasn't executed to the level it needed to be. And once again, the modern game, you turn the footy over, particularly in your D50, it's difficult to slow the Western Bulldogs down and their ability to hit targets through the middle of the ground. And as you said, Lauren, Tim English is already having an influence on this contest.
3: Got the upper hand on Dante Vizzantini. Let's go down to Vicky Schwartz on the boundary.
5: Well, I've got an injury update, not for a player, but with an umpire. So the umpire involved in that centre-bounce collision has been on the bench. He's being tended to by the Port physio. Looks like he's hurt a neck. Seems to be a bit of a neck injury, and he looks like he'll remain on the bench for the rest of the game.
3: So from the ruck contest, Tim English

0: wins a free kick. There's another short ball.
1: That was the new rule where Vicentini stepped over the line before the ball was able to be made contact.
0: Bailey Williams goes inside the forward 50, looking for Norton, but Miles Bergman read it best. He's able to get McNeil to ground and takes a strong mark. Plays on quickly. McNeil puts some pressure on and, oh, landed in the lap of Vicentini. Bounced around, bounced to Durden. He handballs to Richards. Port Adelaide with some run. He goes out wide towards McKinlay. Strong in the marking contest near the logo. Got some overlap from Butters. He's got some company though, but cleverly handballs to Moraes. He's got some time to assess his options. Goes towards the top of the goal square and Georgiades, but there's Bulldogs everywhere. Bailey Dale gobbles it up.
2: Passes to Bontempelli, who takes the mark at left half back. Has a teammate riding shotgun. He will release Gallagher, who takes a bounce through the benches. Not a lot ahead. He's pushed as he kicked it. He was about to turn it over. Had three power players waiting for him, and he kicked it tumbling over the boundary line, rather. It would have been last disposal. And instead, Jace Burgoyne, rush of blood, panics and gives away a free.
1: And even that inside 50 kick there from Moraes just wasn't the option, was it? Kicked to about a 6v1. Just had to lower his eyes.
2: Gallagher works it through half-back. Puku Kamis in game 50 drills it through the centre circle. English takes the mark but turns straight into Vicentini. Wanted to play on, will be held up.
1: He's giving Vicentini the runaround, isn't he?
3: Port. He's teaching him a few lessons early in this game.
2: Flooding defensive 50. English pops it in and Aaliyah gets front spot on Riley West. It's a big mismatch and he comfortably gobbles that up. Right in front of the scoreboard, Aaliyah. He's eyeing off a second All-Australian blazer. Short pass central, wasn't 15, and now under a bit of pressure as Bergman gets it to Butters, who weaves through two. Back to Aaliyah, fumbled at ground level, pops up and just rushes his kick out of there. He's lucky because coming the other way was McKinlay to escort it over, otherwise it would have been last disposal.
3: Doggies look very, very organised in offence and in transition D, particularly when they can get their ball in their front half. They know that Port Adelaide want to cut through the middle, and they've got their numbers spread really nicely.
0: Six inside 50s to two in favour of the Western Bulldogs. Boundary throwing, English in front, knocks it down. Head over the footy there. It's Bailey Williams, tackled by McKinlay. We'll have another ball up in the same spot. So 12-point leaders, the Bulldogs. English knocks it down towards Frazier. Cleverly taps it towards Richards. His quick kick inside the forward 50. Bounces over his teammate in Lewis. And we'll have a boundary throw in front of the scoreboard. It's two straight, 12 the Bulldogs. Port Adelaide yet to score. 10 minutes gone in this first term for ABC Sport.
2: Slow start. Western Bulldogs looking to put the foot on the throat early. Tossed in, Vicentini gets the shallow drop, ricocheting off his shins, and they collapse into the footy. Ball up to come, 15 out.
1: And Port Adelaide looking to make the change. Jordan Sweets on the bench, just can't get on the ground.
2: Vicentini down. Bounced it off Drew, had a hat kick that tumbles its way towards the boundary line. The Dogs asked the question, and they are going to deem it deliberate.
1: Yeah, you had to pay that one.
2: Rolled over 35 out. Riley Sanders jumps onto the footy and sets up for what will be a difficult, tight shot.
1: Look, it's a tough call. I don't think it is absolutely deliberate, but it's insufficient attempt to keep it in the field of play, so they pay them every day of the week.
2: He's starting just behind the light tower with his back to the Wanganeen stand.
1: Inside 50s as well at the moment, 7-2, so that's a concern for Port Adelaide.
2: Riley Sanders kicks from 40 out, close to the man on the mark. It'll carry across the face. Vicentini with the double tap down, probably could have plucked it out of the air. Has to gather on the bounce and hands it to McKinlay. They get out of dodge. McKinlay to left half back. It's a 3-on-1 and a good contest to just get it over the line from Watkins, or was it? They're going to deem it deliberate.
0: Out in the full.
2: Out in the full, flirting with the boundary line. So Buslinger will bring it back in. Steps in board, sets it up. Top of the goal square, cutting it off is Lockie Jones. Too strong, too good for young Cooper Hines. And as Lauren Arnell mentioned in the pregame, the height is going to be a problem for the Dogs when they bang it in. Jones will drill it dicely up to 40. Moraes was very slick on the bounce, though. Got the 1-2 with Butters, but turned into trouble. Dale engulfs him. 45 out, holding the ball. Free kick to the Western Bulldogs. In Bailey Dale's range on that lethal left.
3: It's blue-collar footy. You've got to, if you're a Western Bulldogs supporter listening in, you're enjoying what this team brings. Western suburbs of Melbourne, and they are willing to work hard. They might not have all the squad out there that they want, but the work rate is far exceeding what Port Adelaide are providing right now.
2: Port yet to hit the scoreboard. The Dogs up two straight. Bailey Dale at the attacking edge of the square. Bangs it in long from 55.

0: drive, plenty of carry, but misses to the left. 2-1-13, the Western Bulldogs. Port yet to hit the scoreboard. 13 played, first term on ABC Sport.
1: And at the moment, Port falling victim to just overusing the ball by hand. Western Bulldogs tackling pressure's outstanding at the moment. It's 10-5, but Port Adelaide are running at 22 kicks and 16 handballs.
2: Logan Evans brought that back in towards Burgoyne. Almost completed the mark.
1: But... and they're paying the price for it, Tom, at the moment, because Western Bulldogs' pressure's been good.
2: So the switch is on over towards Lockie Jones. West can't get there in time for the Western Bulldogs. Coming out of defence, he's looking for Durden, but just overcooked it. Caulfield takes the intercept mark, left half forward for the Bulldogs.
1: Started a bit shakily, old Lockie Jones, hasn't he? Missed the handball early and a couple of kicks there have just gone astray coming out of D50.
2: Too much on that one for Norton. So Logan Evans pumps that back out of defence. Jason Horne-Francis on the wing. Caulfield runs straight into the tackle of Joe Richards. Too high from the umpire, away from the ball. So he could have been holding the ball, but the tackle was just a little bit high. He ducked into that one.
1: Yeah.
2: So he goes all the way back to Lockie Bramble. He goes to Busslinger at centre half back.
1: They're the ones I'd like to see the umpires pay holding the ball. Ducking the heads prior, just to take that out of the game.
0: Swings it out to Bailey Williams, the Glenelg product. Heads 30 from home. They converge. A blanket over them off hands. Riley West, well scouted. Got it on the bounce. Hands it to Frazier in a bit of trouble. Spun around. Went back to Sanders. He's tackled. Port Adelaide just keep hunting. The ball pinballs out to half forward for the Dogs. Kennedy's there. Dale sends it back in through the hands of Lewis. But Aaliyah committed. Will it stay in? Lewis can't get there as it trickles over the boundary line. And the Port fans frustrated. Three chances at holding the ball.
1: I'll tell you
0: none
1: what.
0: None rewarded.
1: They're frustrated, but they're under siege, the Port Adelaide defenders. 10 to 2 inside 50s. And as we said, the pressure of the game outstanding from both sides.
2: Certainly lifted in that passage of play, the power, but it's deep inside the Dogs' 50. English just grabs it out of the ruck. Goes to Frazier, to Sanders. Kennedy on the right foot. Snap just away to the right-hand side. That would have hurt. Minor score 2-2-14. The Western Bulldogs. Port yet to score halfway through the first term.
3: Port are trying to put speed on the play, but the Bulldogs are sitting plus two behind the ball, especially when it's in their front forward 50. So it's really hard for them to get out.
0: Burgoyne heads to left half back. Farrell marks right on the painted defensive 50 and then centres it to Aaliyah. As Lauren said, they're just strangled right now in terms of how to get out. The Dogs have zoned centrally. Port Adelaide have to swing it wide.
1: And they've got to go forward with their ball movement here. They can't keep getting pinned in, kicking lateral in their D50.
3: Well, what it takes is work rate of repeat leads to actually move these defenders, and there's not enough of it.
0: Logan Evans, the 1-2 with Burgoyne, but his kick smothered. Riley West sharked it, pocket picked. He marches to 20 and screws it through. The Bulldogs are hungry tonight. They are all over Port Adelaide. Another defensive turnover, and the Bulldogs cash in. 3-2-20, Port Adelaide yet to score. 16 played, first term on ABC Sport.
3: Well, there's one team very willing to get their hands dirty and outwork the opposition to start this game, and it's the Western Bulldogs. They've had five more possessions than Port Adelaide and four more tackles, and their ability to structure up and, I guess, get in the eyes of the Port Adelaide defenders who are trying to exit D50. There's enough possession, Josh, in that back half for Port Adelaide, but they're looking up and seeing nothing because there's a real lack of movement.
1: Absolutely, and as you said, even on that example there, they're just overusing the ball. They're not getting any field position off the back of their want and willingness to try to kick mark their way out of their back 50, and they're paying the price for it because, as we said, the Western Bulldogs' pressure's good and they're making him hurt on turnover.
2: So Sweets into the ruck, knocks it down towards Horne-Francis, who's been playing forward. They're trying a few things here. Josh Carr, Berry handballs it to Wines, kicks inside to Georgiades, knocked down, roving was Durden. Free kick Georgiades for a hold against Karmas. He'll have a shot on goal, 40 out, 45 degree angle.
1: Well, it's amazing you put Jason Horne-Francis in the middle of the ground and things happen, don't they? I don't know why he starts forward. I know he's a nervous starter, but get your best players around the ball, particularly when you're under siege, and he was outstanding in the scramble there. Just his speed, his electric speed, was really important for Port Adelaide to win that centre bounce and get some looks ahead of the ball, which ultimately drew the free kick.
2: So the Western Bulldogs got a hot start last week against the Dockers, and they've done it again tonight thanks to 11 inside 50s to 3. They're 3-2-20. Port Adelaide with their first opportunity to score. Mitch Georgiades kicks from 40 metres out, and a much-needed goal for the Power. They're finally on the board. It took them almost 18 minutes. It's through their main man, Mitch Georgiades. They're 1-6. The Bulldogs are 3-2-20.
3: It's a good little settler there for Port Adelaide, and there's an argument there if you're in the coach's box right now, Josh. You'd be, if you're Stuart Dew, you're saying, can you please leave Jason Horne Francis inside and let him compete at that centre ball up?
1: Yeah. Well, I think it's been reported that he says he's a self-confessed really nervous starter. Am I right in saying that? I think I am. I think remembering hearing that a couple of years ago, but maybe starting him forward just till the game settles a little bit. But he's such a dynamic player. He's got electric speed. He's physical, and he's such a difficult matchup and so important for the Port Adelaide midfield. And to your point, Lauren, absolutely. If I'm sitting there as Port Adelaide's midfield coach, I'd say get him in and get Zach Butters there as well.
0: Margin just 13. Dog's way. Tossed up in the middle. Lockie Smith got the tap, but with his fingertips straight towards Sweet. And there's a holding free kick going the way of the power. Horne Francis was held. Wines will take the advantage. Uses Watkins and heads up to right half forward. Berry takes it far from home. Not a lot ahead. Looked inboard. Finally spots something late. Puts it 20 from home. Georgiades had a huge run and fly. Your old school vintage hanger. Sticks a knee in and plucks it 20 from home.
1: Tell you what, you talk about Zach Butters paying him $2 million a year. This bloke's currency just keeps going up. He's an absolute star. He's a lone hand up there for Port Adelaide. It has been for the last 18 to 24 months. He is a genuine star of the competition, this bloke. He marks, he sits on your head, and he's a good finisher in front of goal.
0: Take a screenshot and put it in the dictionary, because that is as true blue specky as you'll ever see. No big highlight, just an awesome moment. Mitch Georgiades comes in and misses to the right. Couldn't put the cherry on top. 1-1-7 the power. They trail the Bulldogs 3-2-20. Time on in the first term on ABC Sport.
1: Just shows the importance of centre bounce clearance win too, doesn't it? You get field position, and now it's up to the Western Bulldogs to see if they can move the ball out of their D50.
2: It's a unique niche stat, but he's not a great kick after taking a hanger. He's taken so many of them, but the adrenaline's clearly rushing through. The Bulldogs bringing out a defence up towards the wing. A free kick's paid, so Frazier plays on. Handball's over the top to Artie Jones. He threads the needle to West, who fumbled. Watkins worried him out of it. His handball wasn't great, but finally gets it back to Ware at centre-half back. He kicks out towards the logo. Sweet v. Selwood. Selwood handballs to himself. Gets past the ruckman, goes to Sanders, who takes on two power players. Did well. Fires it back to Kennedy, who fires it further back, all the way back to Butterick at right half back, who finds Bustlinger at centre half back. So they've gone back 80 metres again, the Bulldogs. And Buku Karmas marks it defensive side centre wing.
0: Not a lot of pressure. They're doing pretty well with the uncontested game here. Karmas forward. Hines takes the mark, backs up, and then loops it over the top. A nice arcing kick up towards Caulfield, far from home. He's just behind left half forward. Dogs kicking to the northern end, the left-hand side of your radio dial. Caulfield, bullet pass in, bounces off the chest of West, who flew. McNeil's there, shot the handball out, but didn't quite get to West. Aaliyah gets a hand in, ricochets out to Gallagher, and he knocks it over left half forward for the Dogs. Over at the Gabba, the Lions by 40 now in the second quarter, so they've really let loose against the Blues. They've kicked four unanswered goals in the second term, 8-8-56 rather. To 2-4-16, time on in the second term there. You can hear it on ABC Listen. Tossed in. Smith down for the Dogs, straight to Kennedy.

0: mark and turned into a shirt front. He bounces off what was a heavy Logan hit there Evans. From Logan Evans. And we'll get the 50. It would have been a set shot 30 out. He's marched to the goal square instead. Gee, it was an awkward ricochet. So Smith was running with Gallagher. Evans, rather, was running with Gallagher and then kind of had to step sideways out. Ends up running head-on into Artie Jones, who takes the 50, says thank you very much, and puts it over the goal umpire's hat. Western Bulldogs by 3 goals. 4-2, 26 to 1-1, 7-22 played first term. Josh Franco, Lauren Arnell.
1: Well, Logan Evans was pleading his case to the umpire. That wasn't 50, but looking at the replay, that was definitely there. And it's almost like the Bulldogs need sort of two methods of play inside 4-50. When Norton's off and you've got Allier there, just don't bomb the ball in, because Allier's such an important player and an incredible intercept marker. But on that occasion, the quick ball inside 4-50 and creates chaos ahead of the ball and drew the free kick and drew the 50. Marked the ball and drew the 50. So good play there from the Western Bulldogs.
2: Dominating the inside 50s, 14-4. Clearances 7-4. And they have a 19-point lead. Back in the middle of the ground, Sweet gets it to Horn Francis, who handballs to Wines. He's going to go the 1-2 with Horn Francis. Took on the tackle, and that was good from Butterick. Knocked it out of his hands. Flicks it back to Bramble at right half-back, who finds Oscar Baker. Plays on quickly through centre wing. Flat ball down the line, but kicks it straight to Lee, who dropped the mark. He was all alone. It allows Norton to soccer inside the forward 50. McNeil comes out, goes to Bontempelli, handballs it off to the big ruckman in Smith, but he sprays it right across the face of goal and out of bounds on the full. That's a big missed opportunity not to score there. So the Bulldogs still up by 19 points, 23 and a half minutes gone in this first term.
1: That's something you don't see as well, as Aaliyah drop an absolute sitter like that.
0: The flow on turnover is pretty dangerous right now. The Dogs look good. Port try to exit, and again, it's going to come back in off the pack. Picked up well by Butterick. Hot handball, though, to Richards, who had Wines breathing down his neck. Port Adelaide get the turnover. Georgiades out to Sweet, and then Drew across the body to a 3-on-1. Horn Francis makes the contest. Did well when he was outnumbered. Knocked the ball wide. Berry loses his feet. He was trying to backtrack. Couldn't get away from Gallagher. Fell backwards. Horn Francis tries to mop it up and knocks the footy over at right half forward. What an effort from the Hornet.
3: Oh, yeah.
0: And poor Joe Berry just got tangled in all sorts.
1: He did. He looked ahead of the ball and he had Western Bulldogs. He had nothing to kick to. Tried to come back inside and slipped over. So in the end, a boundary throw-in is not a bad result for the Power.
2: So Sweet tries to take it out of the ruck, as he often does. Drew goes in there, so does Butters. And Kennedy at the bottom of the pack. And Sweet lays another big tackle. We'll have a ball up. Vicky Schwartz.
3: Not great news for Port. Miles Bergman hobbled off the ground, and he's been had his right foot being worked on for about the last 10 minutes. It's being restrapped, but I believe it's the same right foot that he's spent most of the pre-season struggling with.
2: Certainly not good news at all for Port Adelaide. From the ruck contest, Western Bulldogs have surged forward through Artie Jones, gets the handball away to Hines. He misses his target, though, and a quick kick out of defence from Durden. Did well to get all the way back. Goes to Butters, handballs to Wines on centre wing. His short ball, it was so obvious where he was going, and Caulfield got up for the smother and gets it out over the boundary line in front of his teammates on the bench. The Bulldogs are up by 19 points. They've dominated this first term. 25 minutes gone.
1: Well, they have, Tom. They're 16-4 inside 50s. I reckon they'll be ruining a few missed opportunities inside their forward 50, the Bullies. They've butchered a few going forward.
0: Toss back into play. Front position, Lockie Smith, but Sweet wins it down from behind. Got it straight to the Dogs, though. Kennedy handed it to Frazier, spun, threw it out. Play continues. Port win it anyway. Butters to Drew, then Durden loops the handball through the square. Moraes sells some candy on Dale. Exceptional. Gives it to Watkins from 40. Heads for home, and Jack Watkins strikes. Welcome back, Jack. Third of the year, and in his young career as well. Port Adelaide bring the margin back down to 13. 2-1-13. Western Bulldogs 4-2-26. Still 3 to go in this first quarter. Friday night footy on ABC Sport.
4: We've mentioned a few times the Bulldogs have plus 2 behind the ball quite regularly, and Port Adelaide have been sending extras up to the stoppage, and I think great involvement from Christian Moraes as that one through the corridor and the handball chain, almost beating the Bulldogs at their own game, running at them and forcing the defender to make a decision and come forward. And for Jack Watkins to finish that goal as another in, coming in for Todd Marshall tonight, it is a really good one for him, and a nice settler for Port Adelaide. They've been comprehensively beaten in this first quarter. And

0: to only be 13 points back, I think, is a really promising sign for them.
1: So Miles Bergman is on the bench with a foot issue. From the ruck contest, Zach Butters, Rogues, goes to Horn Francis. That's what every Power fan loves to see, looking for Georgiades. Karmas did well to bring it to ground, and he wins another free kick. The one-on-ones, the nervousness from Karmas, that's his second free kick against. This one's 25 out directly in front.
2: Well, Tom

0: The old saying, you get it in quick, you put the defenders under the pump, you draw free kicks.
1: So Butters to Horn Francis to Georgiades.
2: A few dollars there.
1: Just a few. Georgiades comes in from 25 out and smashes it straight through. Back-to-back goals for the Power and a second for Georgiades. They're right back in it. 3-1, 19. The Bulldogs 4-2, 26. 27 and a half minutes gone in the first term for ABC Sport.
3: Josh, you mentioned how much it helps if you go quick out of centre bounce or centre ball up rather. And you feel for Buku Kama as he's one out versus Georgiades. And as a forward in that situation, all you need to do is get front position and you're either going to find a mark, create an effective contest for your smalls, or what we saw happen is win that free kick. So smart play from Georgiades, making front position. But again, Port Adelaide so dynamic from the centre ball up, and the missing ingredient from the start of the game for mine is Jason Horne-Francis. Every time he's been in there, something good happens for Port Adelaide.
4: Dogs by seven. Vicky Schwartz downstairs.
5: On and off three or four times, trying to get back on the ground. But now he looks like he's in a world of pain. He's got his boot off and he's just walked into the rooms with the physio.
4: Sorry, Vicky, just repeating, that's Miles Bergman?
5: Yes, Miles Bergman has gone into the rooms.
4: Tossed up in the middle. Sweet down straight to Burgoyne. Little fumble, made amends, got it to Butters. He's sandwiched, just held up and brought to ground, holding the ball. Riley Sanders wins the free kick. Wants to play on quickly, runs around Zach Butters, who doesn't tail him. Sanders towards the 50, try to pop it in the hole, looking for Hind. Got a fist in, bobbled out. Frazier releases Bontempelli. Gee, he was lurking dangerously outside of that pack. And the Bont just waited and snaffled it up. Immediate response for the Dogs, close to quarter time. It would infuriate Josh Carr. 5-2, 32, the Western Bulldogs. Port Adelaide 3-1, 19. We've played 29 minutes in this first term. Halftime over at the Gabba. And the Lions lead the Blues by 38 points. 8-8-56 to 2-6-18.
0: Well, good reply there from the Western Bulldogs. Just looking at some of the numbers, Port Adelaide paid the price there just overusing the ball by hand. They're running at 46 kicks and 42 handballs, which is almost 1-to-1, which is a high handball number in terms of the way that Port Adelaide want to use the footy. As we said, the Western Bulldogs' pressure around the footy and their tackling pressure has been good in this first quarter and just paid the price there. Zach Butters, and once again on turnover, good finish, Marcus Bontempelli.
1: Vizzantini knocks it down towards Horne-Francis. Bontempelli cleverly sockers it off the ground. Could have been in danger through the hands there of Gallagher. So Port Adelaide win the ball back through Horne-Francis. Did well under pressure to get it back to Ware. Centre wing spots up Watkins in the middle of the ground. Handballs to Butters. Brambles chasing. Shrugs him off. Takes the bounce. 60 from goal. Kicks towards the goal square. Sweets running back and landed in his lap. What a perfect pass from Zach Butters. And the big ruckman marks at the top of the goal square.
2: That was unbelievable from Zach Butters.
0: Under pressure, he had to literally drop it in a bin, and he did that and found the chest of Big Jordan Sweet. He had no room for error there, no margin for error whatsoever. That was phenomenal.
1: Bontempelli at one end, Butters at the other, and Sweet to finish it off. A quick response from Port Adelaide. We've got a game on our hands here at Adelaide Oval. Port 4-1, 25. The Bulldogs 5-2, 32. 31 minutes gone, first term.
3: It's a nice little way to begin your game if you're Jordan Sweet, and a nice way to cap off a Friday after announcing pregnancy of twins for him and his wife this week. So, geez, if you're Sweetie running back with the flight there and you know Zach Butters is streaming in, he's in a good spot to tick back towards goal, and Butters just put it on an absolute platter for him. What a delightful kick.
0: Tell you the other thing, they're running at about 90% efficiency, scoring efficiency inside 450. So they've only gone in seven times for five shots for four goals won, and largely off the back of their centre bounce clearances. But on that occasion, again, talk about the exquisite skills of Zach Butters. Superb.
4: He's putting on a display. It's almost an audition for the Western Bulldogs tonight. 12 touches in the first term. And a huge shout out to Jordan and Juliet Sweet. They're due in October with twins. Tap down. Richards onto it first. Wrapped up by Vicentini. Ball shoots out. Berry crunched. Spearing tackle from English, who dived on hands and knees to cut across. Berry was surging through the corridor. He'll get a reset. Tap down. Early whistle. Hold from the non-controlling umpire. Going the Dogs' way. Richards will take it just outside the centre circle. Wants to move it quick. The reigning best and fairest winner sees Norton in a paddock. Who is his opponent? Aliyah's napping in the defensive goal square. And Norton takes the uncontested grab. 35 out straight in front.
3: I think Cooper

0: Hines is proving his worth as a very valuable blocker there on Aaliyah and providing plenty of space for Aaron Norton to run and jump at the footy. Hines has taken the bodies of both Logan Evans and Aaliyah, allowing Norton to run up and jump without any pressure.
1: Aaron Norton comes in hard towards the hill. It's an excellent finish. Two for him in the term. And the Dogs back up by 13. We are going blow for blow as these two sides trade shots at the Adelaide Oval. But it is the Western Bulldogs, 6-2-38 to the Powers, 4-1-25, closing in on quarter time on ABC Sport.
2: Tell you what, he's looking threatening, isn't he, Norton, ahead of the ball. And that's the second time he's got a Lear on the lead up. Admittedly, he did get some help from a teammate, Aaron Norton, but gee whiz, the ability to lead aggressively and with speed at the ball carrier, just draws the kick and he's good enough to go back and finish the goal. Really good. Again, reply there from the Western Bulldogs.
3: Norton with two, Georgiades with two. Stars of our game, Butters and Bontempelli, and a great kick inside 50 there from Ed Richards. So we're the dying minutes of this first term. Vizzantini runs under it and he's going to get a free kick for a too high. And Bontempelli just plays on quickly while everyone watched the umpire. His kick inside the forward 50 was brought to ground. Port Adelaide defence under pressure. There's a player there. He's got two Bulldogs on top of him. They were trying to hold it in for the holding the ball. The umpire says, "You're okay, Logan Evans." And we'll have a ball up. So English comes in, knocks it back towards Sanders to Bailey Williams. Kicks towards the top of the goal square. Dangerous, but Aaliyah. Wins out in this contest, marks it on the chest. Important one at fullback.
2: Two centre bounce free kicks against Vicentini. When you talk about field position so critical, you just can't give them away in the centre bounce.
1: Fresh off 14 marks against the Adelaide Crows. Aaliyah sends his exiting kick to right half back, and that'll do us for the first quarter here at the Adelaide Oval. Little bit of an arm wrestle. The Dogs certainly had territory, but Port Adelaide staying in the hunt. And the margin's just 13 at the first break. 6-2-38, plays 4-1-25. The goal scorers for the Dogs, 2 to Norton, singles to Bontempelli, Kennedy in his 150th game, West and Artie Jones on return. Meanwhile, for Port Adelaide, 2 to Georgiades and singles to Sweet and Watkins. So Mitch Georgiades and Aaron Norton just continue to trade blows through the season. They've both kicked 23 goals. Both in the top five in terms of the Coleman right now, and you feel like it might come down to who has the bigger night out of these two sides. Excellent start so far at the Adelaide Oval, and shout out to you, Lods, that the crowd has started to build a little bit as well. So the Hills
0: just needed time for a feed after Friday work.
1: So everybody's had their dinner and come over, and they're probably looking more like towards the 30,000 mark. There's a few patches in the upper tiers, but it isn't as disastrous as it looked in the pre-game. In the other game over at the Gabba as well, the Brisbane Lions leading the Blues at halftime, 8-8-56 to 2-6-18, and you can hear it on ABC Listen through the AFL button. If you want to get in touch with us here, the text line 0437 774 774. The thoughts of Lauren Arnell and Josh Franco to come next. 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
1: Norton crosses the paint of 50, 45-degree angle. He leans back and strikes it pure. Dogs here first. Ed Richards. Short couple of steps, left-footed check side is perfect into the hill. And the Dogs go bang-bang to start. Logan Evans the 1-2 with Burgoyne, but his kick smothered. Riley West sharked it, pocket picked. He marches to 20 and screws it through. The Bulldogs are hungry tonight.
3: So the Western Bulldogs got a hot start last week against the Dockers, and they've done it again tonight. Thanks to 11 inside 50s to 3. Mitch Georgiades kicks from 40 metres out. And a much-needed goal for the Power. They're finally on the board.
1: Butters to Drew, then Durden loops the handball through the square. Moraes sells some candy on Dale. Exceptional. Gives it to Watkins from 40. Heads for home. And Jack Watkins strikes.
3: Georgiades comes in from 25 out and smashes it straight through. Back-to-back goals for the Power. And a second for Georgiades. They're right back in it.
1: Aaron Norton comes in hard towards the hill. It's an excellent finish. Two for him in the term.
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1: Great to have you with us for Friday Night Footy on ABC Sport. 13-point game at the first change. The Western Bulldogs look hungry tonight on a four-game losing stretch. The biggest in 6 years for them. They wouldn't want to make it five. 2018 was the last time that happened. They were premiership favourites. Now they just need to get the job done on the road after this past month. 6-2-38. They've got the hot start on Port Adelaide. 4-1-25. That being said, Zach Butters doing everything in his power to keep his current side in it. And what we've branded the Zach Butters Cup, with Western Bulldogs certainly eyeing his talents. Aaron Bryans and Tom Wilson calling the action for you alongside Lauren Arnell and Josh Franco. Fair bit of news out of the first quarter, some wild ones. So we saw umpire Daniel Johansson get clattered into by Ed Richards at a centre bounce. He was running in from behind, bowled him over. Took a while to get off the ground. He didn't look like he was in a good state. Vicky Schwartz was keeping an eye on him, as she was of Miles Bergman, who had to make his way down the race with a lower leg issue. Vicky, what's the latest on Port Adelaide star backman?
0: Well, Miles Bergman hasn't yet emerged to join his teammates at the quarter-time huddle. He remains in the rooms, but the club says they haven't yet ruled him out, so obviously they're trying their best to get him back on the field.
1: Under siege at the moment, the Power's back six. They could certainly use him. Lauren Arnell, Josh Franco, how are the Dogs on top in that first quarter?
2: Well, look, it's interesting, and at quarter time, the inside 50s are 19-7, so that is a concern in itself for Port Adelaide. But from the Western Bulldogs' perspective, they're winning 9-2 clearances around the ground. So ball ups and Barony Throwmans around the ground, and they've kicked two goals, one. So that's an area of concern for Port Adelaide. I think over the last few weeks, their stars, particularly in their ability to clear the ball and get field position off the back of that, has been poor. But I reckon there'll be a few headaches in the Western Bulldogs box, particularly at centre bounce, where Port Adelaide are 6-3 up and they've kicked three goals, one. So their ability to win the centre clearance, particularly with Jason Horne-France, Zach Butters in there, and the quick movement inside forward 50 is putting the defenders for the Western Bulldogs under all sorts of pressure, and they look really dangerous ahead of the ball, particularly, as I said, when they're getting field position off the back of those centre bounce clearances. So the only other area of concern from Port Adelaide's perspective is they're running at almost 1-to-1 kicks to handball. So 50 kicks, 44 handballs, which is a big, I guess, small differential in terms of kicks to handballs, but they're overusing the ball at times. And as we said, the Western Bulldogs' pressure has been pretty good in inviting the pressure from the Western Bulldogs. But they both got some work to do, but Port Adelaide, they've just got to tidy up that stoppage differential around the ground.
0: Yeah, and I think if you're in that Port Adelaide huddle, to be fair, I think that'd be two very different huddles. I think if you're Luke Beveridge, you're patting you guys on the back and saying, that's the work rate we need, and we keep working like that, we win this game. If you're Port Adelaide, you say, if you keep working like that, we're losing this game, and it's got to change. And I think there's potential to do that. And 68% time in front half and a below average pressure factor for Port Adelaide is simply not good enough. And I expect a big shift here in this second quarter.
3: Just watching the huddles, Josh Carr straight to Dante Vizzantini with a message.
5: Yep.
3: Next person was Alia. So just those two areas that they're probably letting themselves down. We know great player in Alia, but the young ruckman in Vizzantini giving a couple of frees away.
2: He has, absolutely. And obviously we spoke about English in the early part of that first quarter was looking really dangerous for the Western Bulldogs. And, two centre bounce, free kicks. You just can't afford to do that.
1: Thoughts of Josh Franco, Lauren Arnell on ABC Sport. Who will adjust best? Up in the middle, English wins it down, looking for Richards. Off the bootlaces, it rolls out towards Horne-Francis. He'll leave it for Burgoyne, who then hands it to the Hornet. Around the body, up to Richards. Forward of centre wing, eastern side. Sends it to right half forward. Kick was too long for Whitlock. Haven't seen a lot of him tonight. He was so good in the showdown, the Rising Star nominee. Instead, it's intercepted by Caulfield for the Dogs. Heads back to Buslinger. Across the goal face, he'll use Karmas. Plenty of space to run into as the Dogs head to the broadcast wing. Uses McNeil, flies alongside a couple of power players. Off hands, Richards, clean to McNeil, then Baker, out wide. Selwood checks his kick up to right half forward. It was tight on the boundary line and should have been taken. Riley West came out to meet it, bounced off his chest. It's happened a couple of times tonight. Happened last week as well inside 50 against the Dockers. He just needs to be a bit cleaner, the father-son. So it's the Dogs by 13. Second quarter underway on ABC Sport.
3: Sweet with the double hand knockdown towards Moraes. He gets the handball away to Joe Berry. And he kicked it into his opponent. Went off his thigh. So we'll have a boundary throw-in in front of the Port Adelaide bench.
1: Should mention as well, Daniel Johansson back out there. So he's all good after being run into by Ed Richards. But might be a fine in place there, unfortunately, for Ed.
3: It's going to hit his hip pocket, no doubt. But great to see the umpy back out there. Sweet knocks it down again towards Bontempelli, who was clean to English, to Richards. Now to Bailey Dale. Kicks inside the forward 50, and Jones was too strong for his opponent and

0: that process, Will Lewis gave a free kick away, and Jones will win the ball left back pocket for the power.
1: Just that last boundary throw-in in front of us, you had Bontempelli on Moraes. That's probably not the matchup Port Adelaide won.
2: Cross defensive 50, Lockie Jones to Evans, and now Moraes. Really starting to come into his own. He was omitted in the first five games, Christian Moraes, but we saw in that second game last year that he played, he had 27 against the Bombers and fired a few weeks ago. Short pass to Walia. Now Joe Richards up towards Drew. This is the trademark Josh Carr power football, the pinpoint kick mark as they try to weave their way out of defensive 50.
3: I think a shift already from Port Adelaide in their back half. You can see far more work rate. Joe Richards is leading the charge now as that high half forward.
2: Drew to Butters. Tries to pick the gap between two dogs to Moraes, but just lingered in the air a little long. Fist comes in, boundary throwing at the Bashir stand.
1: Just looks really slow and stagnant though, doesn't it? No real flow, not getting field position. They're kicking laterally or backwards. Short little 45s, but not really going anywhere at the moment, Port Adelaide, with their ball movement out of their back half.
0: Sweet v. English. Gets out over the back. Drew in front of Bontempelli. Handballs to Richards. Runs through the logo. Kicks up towards left half or right half forward. Vizentini in front of Bussinglinger. And just got one over the shoulder. So the young ruck gets the free kick. Handballs to Jace Burgoyne. Flat ball inside the forward 52 flat. Read by Ed Richards, who takes the intercept mark at left half back.
1: That's a poor kick. Just releases the pressure, doesn't it?
0: So Richards plays on under a bit of pressure from Horn Francis, but finds the chest of Norton. Touched off the boot, says the umpire. So we'll have a ball up forward of centre wing for the power. They're trailing by 13 points, 3.5 minutes into this second term.
2: Tossed into the air. English gets front spot, but tapped it straight to Burgoyne. Bangs it out of there across the body. It's going to work. Jason Horn Francis arcs out wide and takes it bang on the paint of 50. Has he got the range, the Hornet? Lauren Arnell shakes her head. Usually at full march, I reckon he would, Loz, but...
3: Oh, I was shaking my head at a couple of the leads that were being offered. I don't think Jason would be passing it to anyone but Kane Farrell, who now has the ball.
2: Yeah, he realised and went wide. Taking it at centre-half forward is Kane Farrell, and he's certainly got the range.
1: Well, that's poor defensively from the Western Bulldogs. Know your players, know their strengths. Kane Farrell, he'll kick this over the goalpost. Goalpost height. Just can't leave him free. That little lateral kick inside from Horn Francis, and now they get this scoring opportunity.
2: Here comes Kane Farrell. Gives it everything right under the footy. It might pitch on the goal line. It's going to be line ball. Selwood flies. I think it's beaten him. Another 60-metre bomb from Kane Farrell. It's becoming his trademark. Port Adelaide get the first of the second quarter. Margins down to 7. 6-2, 38 the Dogs. Port Adelaide 5-1, 31. Four played second term. Josh Franco, Lauren Arnell with you for Friday Night Footy on ABC Sport.
1: Will they review that? Because the Western Bulldogs player, I'm not sure who it was, he was protesting that he touched it, and he was filthy.
2: The arcs should be looking at it in the gap between when they go back to the ball up.
0: So Selwood.
3: Yeah.
1: Yeah. He's protesting and pleading his case to the umpire, but it might have been over the line before he even got a fingernail to it.
0: How's that? Just a 60-metre set shot.
1: Well, I think the other thing as well...
3: It'd be nice to be able to do it, wouldn't it?
1: We'd like to see the replay. I don't know what English was doing there as a ruckman. He was the one that probably could have influenced that, but we've got a delay in play here. Looks like they are...
2: Oh, no. Just put it in the book, Josh. No!
0: They're
2: overturning it. It's going to be a behind the arc. Rewards Michael Selwood's plea. And it will be a minor score. Bulldogs' lead is 12 now. 4-2, 26 plays, 6-2, 38.
1: If he didn't plead his case, would they still review it?
0: Yeah.
1: They do, okay.
0: They do. I just think in considering how, you know, strong he was in that, they probably could have done it a little bit quicker,
1: yeah,
0: but they get the right outcome. So Dale brings it in, finds the chest of English, plays on quickly, and they're running it out of defence. Handballs off to Sanders, and Frazier kicks down the line, but kicked it straight to Alier, who dropped the mark on his chest. He's got Norton for company now. Dangerous handball. Ended up handballing it to himself. The ball is shuffling back towards the Bulldogs forward 50, and wrapped up in the tackle there was Hines from Farrell. Ball up.
3: Love to know what the rock opposition plan is for English, because Sweet and Vizentini are just getting burnt around the ground and not going with him.
0: Drew handballed it to Burgoyne, who was thrown off the footy. Sanders in there. Frazier too. Burgoyne handballs back to Horn Francis at right halfback. Had his head ripped off. Play on, says the umpire. Said he ducked. Kicks the ball into the middle of the ground to

0: Berry to Richards, out wider to McKinlay on the logo. Plays on through the members' side of the ground, kicks up towards Mitch Georgiades, and didn't really want to kick on his left foot there, McKinlay, and we can probably see why. That was a shocker, but landed inside the forward 50 and then ran out, so we'll get a boundary throw in. Not a last touch free.
1: Probably just a bit of rush of blood there again from McKinlay, wasn't it? Just poor execution under pressure, but a bit more composure with ball in hand.
2: Dogs by 12, Port's 50, tossed in. Sweet takes it out of the ruck, turns into the bont tackle, got it out. Butters, Hollywood Hamble, over his head to Wines. Now Berry, Port Adelaide surging. The power through McKinlay, sells the candy. Port, check side, extraordinary. Ewan McKinlay shows some tricks. Gee, that is a party trick from McKinlay. Right in the pocket, 20 out. Excellent from the young man, making it a one-goal game. 5-2-32. Port Adelaide trail the Dogs 6-2-38. Seven played, second term. Wow.
1: Well, he's had a couple of moments, hasn't he, McKinlay? We saw one about 20 seconds ago before he kicked that goal. There were one in the first quarter where, as you said, Lauren, Zach Butters wasn't happy with his decision going inside forward 50. And I'll go so far as to say, I reckon he got the ball and didn't have a clue what he was going to do with it. But what a finish.
3: Well, good on him. It's on that
1: absolutely.
3: That left boundary side. Joe Berry's a left footer, gave it off to give to McKinlay and back his teammate in. Well done. He's a hard worker. He deserves it.
0: That is a young player in a nutshell in 30 seconds. Back in the middle of the ground, Tim English kicks inside the forward 50, flying. That is live, brings it to ground. Port have the numbers at ground level. First, Burn Jones, then two Jones. Kicks down the line. Had too much on that. Best read there by Selwood. Takes the intercept mark. Here's the way back to Bailey Dale, who's going to run through centre-half back for the Western Bulldogs. Flat ball for Bontempelli. Marks in the circle. Hot handball to his teammate in Butterick. Worked his way through it to Sanders, who finds a target in Frazier. Great ball movement from the Bulldogs. They'll have a shot 40 metres out directly in front.
1: That was a terrific kick inside 50 there for the Bulldogs. Yeah, it was superb, wasn't it? He had Ilya looked like he was dropping off to air assist for the long one in, and just had the presence of mind to lower the eyes and find a connect inside 50. That was really good play, particularly under pressure.
0: So Frazier had a night out here earlier in the season against the Crows. Has a chance to hit the scoreboard here in the second term. From 45 metres out, hits it nicely and straight through the big sticks. The Bulldogs respond with a goal in the second term and they extend their margin back out to 12 points. They're 7-2-44, Port a 5-2-32, almost 10 minutes gone in the second term.
3: Well, the Doggies guys have got to reply for everything at the moment, and I loved the ambitious kick from Bailey Dale. He's elite by foot, and the one inside to get them going through the corridor to Bontempelli was as good a kick as you'll see tonight. Absolutely sliced it. And then the composure, as you mentioned, Josh, from Riley Sanders going inside 50, something he's continuing to add to his game, and Logan Evans got caught sleeping on Frazier. Doggies, just response for absolutely everything tonight so far.
2: Some good news for the Power fans downstairs, Vicky Schwartz.
4: Yeah, well, Port was celebrating that fantastic goal by McKinlay. Miles Bergman is back on the ground. He's had a lot of treatment, but he is playing.
2: Tossed into the air, Sweet tapped it down and then threw a fist in. Got the second bite. Bailey Dale surges off halfback, straight into trouble. Took it out of the air and smashed for it. Big tackle. Durden gets him holding the ball. Port now have it in the centre square. Durden heads out wide to the eastern wing. Well-placed pass as he waded it up towards McKinlay. Steps in board on the left. Drives it to Whitlock. Juggled and let it slip late. Hit the deck hard. Ball bobbled out. They're not going to pay it. Gallagher gets the clearing kick. Port fans reckon he might have had enough of it. Up towards the broadcast wing. Norton can't control the footy. West as well ripped away from it. Comes Port's way. Josh Lye shoots the handball into Durden. Oh. Didn't know what to do. Caught in two minds. But Gallagher can't stick the tackle. He goes for the check side. Left forward pocket. It's across the face. And the intercept mark is taken on the behind line by Selwood, who heads sends it out towards left half back. And Kennedy has it now for the Dogs. Gee, that was a flurry of action. In the end, the Western Bulldogs win out in front of the Wanganeen stand. They're up by 12 in the second term. We've played 11 minutes on ABC Sport.
0: Butterick goes short to Williams. Handballs it all the way back to Butterick. And he goes short to Bailey Dale, left half back. So the switch is on. Done this well tonight, the Western Bulldogs.